0: misleading Congress for years over the nature of American-funded virus research in China. He says the diaries showed Dr. Fauci privately wrote one thing about the pandemic's origins while telling the public another. Dr. Fauci's team calls that a mischaracterization.
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2: 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Stories bring us together, and we hope the stories on the show will spark memories and thoughts that you can share with the people you love. I'm your host, Sam Payne. There's a special kind of interaction between generations that comes with passing through the biggest of life's moments. A high school graduation, for example, is a place where the youngest members of a family and the oldest members of a family can all unpack some wisdom and share some special insights. A wedding is like that too, if you let it be. The birth of a baby is like that too. And in this story, a life milestone, the passing away of a neighbor, becomes an opportunity for a young boy to get a little insight and a little experience and a little wisdom from his grandmother. The story is called Grandmother and Mrs. Fox, and I think you're going to love it. It's a personal story told by Donald Davis many decades after the story took place. Donald told it in front of our live audience in the Appleseed studio. Here's Donald.
3: My mother was born in a log house way, way back in the Smoky Mountains in North Carolina. Actually, it's on land that's now part of the Great Smoky Mountains National Park. My grandmother was born in that same log house. My great-grandmother, my great-great-grandmother, the house was originally built starting about 1800, and it grew in little bits, but it was the same house I got to visit when I would go spend time with my grandmother. There was no running water. There was no electricity. There was a wonderful spring behind the house with cold, clear water where my grandmother would carry in the water, you know, for cooking and washing and everything we needed during the day. It was a fascinating place to be. My granddaddy also lived there. That's about all you need to know about him. He had 28 grandchildren, and all 28 of us had one of only two names, the boy or the girl, or that boy, or those two girls. But I would go in the summertime and spend whole weeks with my grandmother, and I loved doing that. I loved staying with her because the house was totally full of stories. Real stories that came from growing up in those mountains and the way people lived. It was like visiting a museum, like spending the week in a museum to get to go there. I was about 8 years old, and one time I was spending a whole week, and in the morning, she always got up way before anybody else did. She had to go carry in the water from the spring. She had to build the fire back up in the wood cook stove. Even in the summertime, had to build the fire up in the wood cook stove because that's the only way she had to cook. So I always slept later than she did in the morning, and my granddaddy slept even later than I did. He never got up till she called him to come and eat breakfast. Well, I was still asleep one of those mornings when all of a sudden I heard a loud knock on the door. And I heard my grandmother come toward the door. I did not come out of the bedroom where I was sleeping. I could only hear her side of the conversation because whoever knocked on the door stayed on the porch. They didn't come inside. So the first thing I heard her say was, "Well, hello, Robert. How's your mama?" Oh, when did she die? last night. Well, she's been sick a long time. Sure, I'll be glad to. I'll be down there in about an hour. And then she closed the door. And she started walking back into the kitchen, and my granddaddy had heard the knock on the door. He was getting out of bed now and coming in the kitchen too. And so I thought, I'll follow them in there. That way I'll find out what's going on. Well, I got into the kitchen, and my granddaddy said, "Who was that, Zeffy?" And she says, "That was Robert, you know, from down the road. His mama, old Miss Fox, died last night." Granddad said, "Oh, she did. I know she's been ailing for a long time." My grandmother says, "Yes, and he wants me to come down there and lay her out." And I thought, what does that mean? It sounded like fighting, you know, gonna lay her out. I knew my grandmother didn't fight with people, but she was a tough little woman. She could lay somebody out if she wanted to. And I thought, is she going to go fight with Miss Fox, who's dead? And my granddaddy said, "Well, do you want me to keep the boy?" And my grandmother said, "No, I'm going to take Donald with me. He's old enough." And she went back and she got together something in a little sort of suitcase and got me by the hand, and we told my granddaddy goodbye, and we started to walk down to the Fox's house. Now, the old road had been replaced by a paved road, and the unpaved road still sort of joined the farms together. And so we walked on that old road down maybe a mile or a mile and a half, and we came to the Fox's house. It was a big frame house with a porch that went 3/4 of the way around the whole house. And then another half mile past their house, you came to the store, Ferguson's store, the little community grocery store. Well, we got there and we walked up on the porch and my grandmother knocked on the door and Robert came to the door. And my grandmother says, "Well, Robert, we're here. I brought my grandson with me. Why don't you and your wife go on down to the store and just hang around down there for maybe a long hour, and then you can come on back home." And then she said, "Robert, do you have a couple of toe sacks?" You know, toe sacks made out of the tow that comes from linen. And he said, "Well, sure I do, but what do you want them for?" And she said, "Well, see, I brought my grandson with me, and you got that big old walnut tree down there in the yard." Big old walnut tree. W-A-L-N-U-T. Walnut. "And if it's okay with you, maybe he could pick up some walnuts while I'm inside." He said, "Oh, sure." And he brought out two sacks. And then he said to my grandmother, he said, "Now, Silas Smart made the coffin, and it's on the back porch." And then he and his wife left. I headed out to the walnut tree, and she went inside. I started picking up walnuts, and I did okay for about 10 minutes. And then I was hit by a horrible curiosity virus. I had to know what was going on in there. I had to know what laying out was. Had to know whether my grandmother was fighting with Miss Fox or not. So I went sneaking up on the porch of that house. I looked in the window. Oh, that was the kitchen. Nobody was in there. I came around to the front, looked in the window. That was kind of the living room. Nobody was in there. I came around to the other end. It was the south side where the sun was shining. And I looked in that window. That was a bedroom. And then I knew what was happening. I could see my grandmother's back standing beside a bed. And on this end of the bed, I could see bare feet. They were white, white, white, white as a clean sheet of paper. On this end, I could see long gray white hair. And I could see my grandmother brushing out the hair and brushing out the hair and then beginning to braid it. And I could see my grandmother with a little container of water and a washcloth bathing. And I knew what laying out was. She was bathing and dressing and fixing the hair of old Mrs. Fox, preparing her in those days for her funeral. I also knew if I got caught, I'd be next in line. About that time, the clouds behind me moved, and the sun made my shadow straight on the wall of that bedroom. And I took a dive off the porch and ran back down. You've never seen anybody pick up hornets as fast as I did. I picked up two whole sacks, all the way full to the top. Well, about that time, my grandmother came out the door, and she walked down to where I was, and she said, "Well, I guess you've been wondering what I was doing up there." "No, I never thought about it." She said, "Well, before they get back from the store, come on inside and let me show you. You're old enough." And she got me by the hand, and we went up the front steps, and we went in the living room door. Now, I had seen her in the bedroom. Robert had told her that Silas Smart put the coffin on the back porch. My grandmother was a little woman, but she was tough. And as we went in the living room, there was the coffin now in the living room between two chairs. And as we walked up to it, there was Mrs. Fox, dressed in a beautiful blue dress, with her hair beautifully braided and curled around her hair with little combs holding it together, with her hands folded, waiting for her burial. We walked up, and my grandmother patted her on the hands, and there was nothing scary about it. It was just beautiful. And my grandmother said, "She's been so sick for so long, she deserves to get to be dead." Well, about that time, Robert and his wife came back from the store. My grandmother said, "You're back just in time. Come in and look and see what you think." And they came in and they looked. It was Robert's mother who had died. And they were very happy with the way she looked after my grandmother had all finished. Robert said, "How much do I owe you, Miss Walker?" "Oh, not a thing," my grandmother said. "It was an honor for me to be the one you asked. And besides that, we got two sacks of warnets. You keep one if it's okay for us to take the other one home with us." And that was fine with him. And as we started home, I didn't wait for my grandmother to take my hand. I reached up and took hers. Because in that moment, I knew I'd learned that my grandmother was one of the most important people in the world. You see, people would come talk to my granddaddy if they needed advice about how to raise cows. That's what he did. People would come to talk to my daddy at the bank. That's where he worked. If they needed to talk about borrowing money. People come talk to my mother, who taught second grade at school, if they were having trouble with children she had taught, even if those children were all the way up in high school now, because she knew how to handle them. But it's only my grandmother to whom people would come and talk when someone in their family had died, asking her to be the one to prepare them for their burial. And many, many years later, when my grandmother died and we went to see her in the funeral home, my wish was that there could have been someone for her like she was for old Mrs. Fox. A neighbor to make the coffin, someone to lay her out at home where she could spend the first night right in the house where she had lived almost all of her life. Because by then, she had had a hard, long life, and she deserved to get to be dead.
2: That was Donald Davis with his story, Grandmother and Mrs. Fox. Listening to this story reminds me of a time when my oldest son was just a little kid, 8 years old, and he developed kind of a mysterious illness that had him feeling lousy for months and months. It kept him from doing much, in fact, playing soccer or hiking or even much rambunctious hanging out with friends. Our family doctor worked hard to try to figure out what was wrong, and eventually my son bounced back. That's the happy ending to this story. But during those months when he was feeling so lousy, he often had just enough energy to shuffle along the sidewalk two houses down to Wayne and Janice's house. Wayne and Janice were two of the oldest members of one of the oldest families in our little town. And Wayne was getting so old he wouldn't have much time left with us. Wayne knew all the stories of our town, and of course the experience of his own long life made for a lot of stories. And Wayne and my son would sit on Wayne's porch, and my son would listen to those stories. Janice would bring them each a glass of lemonade, and they'd spend a whole afternoon out there on the porch, Wayne filling up my boy with those tales. Wayne isn't with us anymore. He passed away not long after my son got better. And now my son is the keeper of all that stuff, all the stuff he learned from Wayne in those afternoons on the porch. Happily, it doesn't require an illness to make some of that important sharing happen. If there's a front porch handy and a couple of glasses of lemonade and someone who has lived some life to talk to, do yourself a favor and spend an afternoon learning from each other. And that's where Donald's story took me. Where did it take you? And who will you

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0: We're so glad to have you with us today on The Appleseed in an episode about interactions between generations. Here's a funny story from West Virginia tall tale teller Bill Lepp, who tells us a story about an elder gone missing. Here's Bill Lepp with Silver Alert.
1: Thank you very much. I was coming home from my uncle's 70th birthday party when I passed one of those signs on the road, you know, that give out information, the electronic information signs, digital. And it said Silver Alert, which is like an Amber Alert. An Amber Alert is when a child goes missing. A Silver Alert is when a senior citizen goes missing. It says Silver Alert, 88-year-old Caucasian male, last seen, and then I couldn't read the rest of it because I was driving too fast. Let me say that differently. I wasn't driving. I was driving the normal speed, but I read too slow to read the whole sign. So I thought, that's interesting. And then I looked in my rearview mirror, and far back, I saw the blue and red flashing lights of a police vehicle. And I thought, well, first of all, that's way back there. Second of all, I'm not doing anything wrong, so I don't have to worry about those flashing lights coming down the highway behind me. And then my phone blared. It didn't ding like a text. It blared like it was going to be a warning about a hurricane or a tornado. So I knew that it wasn't a text, so I did the responsible thing and I ignored it. And then the emergency warning system on my car radio went off. Yes, I still listen to the radio. And it said, Silver Alert, 88-year-old Caucasian male, last seen in a black Chevy Equinox, West Virginia license plate, JGL216. And my underbrain, the part of my brain that does things like keeps my heart beating and my lungs going and all of the facilities that I need to stay alive, my underbrain said to my upper brain is the portion of my brain that just kind of keeps my eyes on the road, going like this, which is 99% of the time, I'm in upper brain. So my underbrain said to my upper brain, hey, you drive a black Chevy Equinox with West Virginia license plate JGL212 or whatever I just said. And my upper brain said to my underbrain, how come you know that now, but you didn't know it last night when we were checking into a hotel? He said, because you needed the exercise. And I looked in the rearview mirror, and the flashing lights had closed about half the distance. And then my car rang, because, you know, your phone doesn't ring anymore. Your whole car rings. And I pushed the go button, and it was my sister. And she said to me, have you seen Dad? His nursing home just called. He's missing from his nursing home. And I said to my sister, how old is Dad? Because she knows important stuff like that. And she said, he's 88. And then finally, I put it all together. And I thought, my dad is an 88-year-old Caucasian male. And so I turned to him. And I said, when I picked you up to go to Uncle Paul's birthday, did you sign out of the retirement home? And he said, yes. No. I don't know. And my underbrain said, you're a kidnapper. And you've crossed state lines. Run for it. That's it.
0: Bill Lepp with Silver Alert. And while we're talking about old folks and young folks, we've got one last story we'd like to share with you on the show today. It's from Georgia storyteller Andy Offutt Irwin, who tells a lot of stories about his fictional great-aunt Marguerite Van Camp. Aunt Marguerite, who went back to medical school in her 80s and opened a little hospital with her pals. Aunt Marguerite and the people who inhabit her world are a big part of Andy's stories, and he often tells them in Aunt Marguerite's voice. And this is one of those. Andy calls this story Ray's Inhaler, and it's about cures they don't teach you in medical school. Here's Andy.
2: My Aunt Marguerite is 85 years old and only recently graduated from medical school. That always solicits applause. Well, the way she explains it is like this. My girlfriends and I, our husbands have passed on, and we were tired of the bridge club and the garden club, so we all went back to medical school. We serve two purposes in our community. We're hospice for people who won't admit it. Often very conservative people, because the first time they ever heard the word hospice was from Bill Moyers on the PBS. So they think death and dying's a liberal issue. And we're the emergency room for the ashamed. For example, if you go to the big hospital, you know, the doctors and the nurses, of course, they'll keep your business secret, but the hospital auxiliary ladies, they'll tell you business. Y'all have pink ladies here, do y'all? Well, that's good. All right. So if you do that, I'll give you an example. Ray McFoland's got the asthma. Ray has the asthma, and he carries an albuterol inhaler in his pocket. And he had an episode one day. He was driving, and but he had a Sucrat lozenge in the barrel, and it got caught in his esophagus. And it wasn't going to dissolve because it was still in the wrapper. And he made his way to our hospital, you know. We have our hospital is an antebellum home. It's very old, but it was abandoned for 8 years. We got it cheap. And it has two magnolia trees on the side, so we only have to paint the front. And we have the carport portico there, you know, and that's our emergency lane. And when Mr. Cannon retired from his Pure Oil station, we bought his air hose bill. That was back in the days of service stations. Young people, y'all don't know what I'm talking about. But in the old days, you'd go over the kang kang, and it would ring a bell. And so we heard kang kang. Oh, we have an emergency. Let's go see who it is. And we rushed out there, and Ray was he was in a bad way. I mean, he that was down, and you know, it was bad. Well, I went to Emory. Have y'all ever heard of Emory University? No, because we don't have a football team. That was, but that's where it's a very important university with a teaching hospital. It's where that Irish girl invented that heart procedure. Her name's Angioplasty. That's a little joke I made up all by myself. Well, that's why I went to school. But my friend Mary Frances, she went to the Georgia College of Medicine in Augusta, and there's nothing wrong with that. But she practices holistic medicine, things you might not read in the physician's desk reference or the New England Journal. And she went into our little kitchen, and she pulled out a bottle of hot sauce. It's called Scorned Woman. It's her favorite by far. And she poured it in a little pill cup. You know, those little cups like when you get your ketchup at McDonald's. Except this is a medical supply, so it's $40. And she said, drink this down. And he was healed. And that's the end of that anecdote.
0: That was Andy off at Irwin with Ray's Inhaler. What are some ways in which you've been shaped by interactions with folks from other generations than your own? Any advice or wisdom or even good jokes that have been meaningful for you, worth remembering, things that have been passed down to you? And what will you share when people from other generations ask you for advice or wisdom or good jokes? I bet you've got some stories. We hope you'll share them with the people you love. In fact, we hope you'll share the stories with us. We might share them on the show. You can tag us on social media or send us a message at theappleseed@byu.edu. That's theappleseed, all one word, at byu.edu. We sure appreciate your engagement with the Appleseed by listening to the stories and sharing your thoughts with us. One listener named Sylvia DaCosta left us a comment saying, "My teenage grandchildren and I listen to the Appleseed on our day trip car rides. We love it." Exclamation point. Thank you so much, Sylvia. We're so glad to hear from you. And of course, we're just ecstatic that you enjoy these stories with your family. We'd also be ecstatic to hear from you. So feel free to message us or comment wherever you listen to the Appleseed, on YouTube, on Spotify, on Apple Podcasts. It helps people find the show as well. We want to thank Donald Davis, Bill Lepp, and Andy Offit Irwin for sharing their stories with us. You've listened to their stories. Now it's time to share some of your own. The Appleseed is produced by me, Sam Payne, Wendy Folsom, and Brian Tanner. Assistant producers include Garrett Gunnell, Kerry Griggs, Kay Hendrickson, and Nico Wetzel. And our post team is Trent Reimschussel and DJ Cromartie. 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That's how the shows grow. I'm Sam Payne.

0: than it is during the day. Different plants and animals become active, like primroses, bats, and owls. That's because these plants and animals are nocturnal, or active at night. If the night is clear, you can see the moon and the stars in the sky. Being outside at night seems mysterious to me, and maybe a little bit scary. But to our guest today, being outside at night is pure magic.
1: Looking back, I think I've actually always been drawn to and interested in nocturnal experiences. Darkness has always interested me.
0: This is Leanne Henyon. She's an author, and she recently wrote a book all about the magic of the nighttime world and nocturnal creatures. Last season, we talked to Lynn Faust, a firefly expert. Leanne is also interested in fireflies, and they're actually the creatures that first pulled her outside at night.
1: I had gone looking for synchronous fireflies in Great Smoky Mountains National Park, and it was a fantastic experience. The fireflies were magnificent, but I was struck by the fact that night after night, walking around in search of fireflies, I was walking around in darkness without a flashlight, without a source of artificial light. And it was something that I had not really done before. And so the darkness itself really felt like solace. It was a really restorative experience to walk in the dark.
0: Leanne loved the feeling of being in the dark, and it made her realize how often we rely on artificial light when we go outside. Artificial light is light that doesn't come from the sun. Things like flashlights, lamps, and even fires. These lights can make human activities easier, but artificial light can also have a negative impact on creatures that are used to the dark.
1: I learned a lot about light pollution, so how artificial light disrupts fireflies, and I learned that it also disrupts owls, glowworms, moths, bats, pretty much everything that I went seeking. Natural cycles on Earth are incredibly disrupted by artificial light. And when I published that story, a lot of readers started reaching out to me, and they were saying things like, I read this story and it inspired me to turn off my porch lights. And I was like, wow, this story has inspired someone to change a habit, to take an action. And it was because people got curious to see what might be in their yards, to experience the darkness of their own yards. Darkness has things to offer.
0: People were interested in seeing nighttime creatures living comfortably in their backyards. So they were willing to turn off their porch lights to create the right environment. So, what are these nocturnal creatures that are so interesting? Besides fireflies, one of the first nocturnal animals that drew Leanne's attention was the spotted salamander.
1: Spotted salamanders only come out a couple weeks in spring, so they really spend most of their lives underground in darkness, and we really don't know that much about their day-to-day, night-to-night lives. But they do come out just for this short period of time. There's a mountainside that has escaped development, and salamanders just flow out of this mountain in breeding season. And if there are roads blocking that migration path, there are often people who will go out and have salamander brigade nights where they're making sure that the salamanders can safely cross.
0: So these spotted salamanders come out of the ground for only a couple weeks each year to go marching down the mountain to where?
1: To get to the ephemeral pools, which is where they breed.
0: Ephemeral pools are natural pools of water that fill up in the spring, perfect for the salamanders who need water to lay their eggs.
1: When the salamanders get to ephemeral pools, they lay their eggs. And so the salamanders want to hide under leaves. They really just don't want to be in the sunlight. But these eggs are exposed to sunlight. And so when a spotted salamander develops its nervous system, algae actually blooms inside of these eggs. And so it's a little boost of oxygen.
0: The salamanders need to make it to these pools to lay their eggs. And sometimes that can mean crossing roads and other obstacles. Luckily, there are often humans around to help.
1: I went out many nights with salamander brigades. People who get excited about salamanders are interesting people. People who are willing to kind of go

0: out of their regular nightly activities. They'll have scouts out, you know, is this going to be a big night? So there are big nights where you could have hundreds of salamanders moving, and other nights where you might just only have a few. And it's dependent on temperature and rainfall and all sorts of different things. So it's never quite exactly known what's going to happen night to night.
1: On a big night, hundreds of salamanders move from the mountain towards the ephemeral pools, and sometimes they have to cross roads to get there. To prevent the salamanders from being crushed by cars, volunteer Salamander Brigade members pick up the salamanders to safely escort them to their destination.
0: I did pick up a few salamanders, not too many. I was with a large group of biology students on the night that I encountered a large population. But it was really interesting to witness these kids. They've chosen to study biology, and some of them were encountering salamanders in the wild for the first time in their lives. And it was a really meaningful experience to watch that interaction taking place.
1: These migrating salamanders are a great example of the creatures that the nighttime world has to offer. As she met more and more nighttime creatures, Leanne realized that sometimes people can have negative opinions about certain nocturnal animals.
0: Glowworms are fantastic. They are magical, and they are maggots. So maggots, we need some positive PR, right? Bats, I've come to think bats also need some positive PR. Over and over, a lot of these nocturnal creatures really get a bad rap. Moths are a great example. People love butterflies. I mean, people just absolutely get excited about butterflies. But if you ask people if they love moths, oh, no, not usually. You know, there's a little bit of a pushback sometimes.
1: What do you think about moths? Have you ever seen a moth before? Maybe near a porch light or by a lamp while camping? I'll admit, moths seem a little freaky when I first think about them. And I don't really even get why. Maybe I need to give moths a chance, because it turns out they're actually pretty important.
0: Moth species outnumber butterfly species. They are incredibly undervalued as nocturnal pollinators. People are pro-pollination. And some scientists would argue that they are more important pollinators than bees. So I don't want to get into the fray of that. But the landscapes that we appreciate in daylight, a lot of those landscapes are made possible because of the work that these moths are doing at night. And I also think there's a perception of moths as just dull and drab and, you know, just they want to come and eat your clothes and your closet. But, you know, there are so many gorgeous moth species, just incredibly colorful, giant and tiny. They're just gorgeous.
1: If you want to go outside and see a moth after hearing Leanne's enthusiastic description, you're not the only one. One of her friends was interested in seeing some moths after hearing Leanne talk about hawk moths, a tiny little moth that can fly super fast.
0: Hawk moths are fantastic. I actually have a friend who she has nocturnal blooming flowers, and she just didn't spend time out in her garden at night at dusk. She just hadn't been out there. And I told her about hawk moths, and she went out, she got in touch with me. She said, I went out and I found one almost immediately. And she was like almost in tears. And I was like, why are you so emotional over this? And she said, because they were there the whole time. You know, the idea that all this wonder has been out there in darkness the whole time. It's fantastic.
1: In addition to special animals and bugs that are active at night, there are also plants that move and grow in the dark, just like the nocturnal blooming flowers that Leanne referenced. These plants can be put together to create a moon garden, perfect to enjoy in the dark.
0: Oftentimes people will just plant white flowers or flowers like lamb's ear that have a kind of a fuzzy silvery tone when they catch a little bit of light. There are a lot of different plants that can be used in a moon garden. Common evening primrose, they have these little latches on them. So it's like a little latch that at just the right time in the evening, that latch kind of pops open and the flower just opens, and it's like watching a time-lapse video, but in person. To have the patience to kind of let your own night vision ripen, sitting with an evening primrose, it's a different kind of experience, but it's a lower energy, meditative, pretty amazing experience. You've created a mini quest. I think if it's framed as a quest, people can get behind a quest. So a mini quest right in your own yard. Can you find a night blooming flower? Are you patient enough to watch it bloom?
1: I love a mini quest outdoors. Maybe I'll have to read about some nocturnal blooming flowers near me and go and find them. Leanne's experience getting to know the outdoors at night changed the way that she thinks about darkness.
0: It really has given me a relationship to darkness, befriending darkness in that sense, and remembering that positive side of the unknown has been really helpful. I've discovered an entire new half of the world, which has really been fantastic.
1: It gets dark every night, so your opportunity to learn about the nighttime world is just around the corner. Grab a grown-up and enjoy sitting outside some night. Maybe even turn your porch light off. Just like Leanne, you can discover the wonder of nighttime magic.

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5: 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And now we've got one more story for you today. It's told by Glenda Bonin, and it's called Sissy. 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

0: Here's a story about my first encounter with a ghost. It was a nice Saturday morning, and my mom and dad had plans to go see the Cheyenne Rodeo with Grandpa and Grandma. They were going to drop me off at a neighbor's who had agreed to babysit me overnight. I was almost 7 at the time. My folks were planning to stay the night at a hotel after all the different events. Well, as it turned out, the neighbor was sick and they couldn't leave me there. They decided to take me to stay with my mom's sister, Aunt Elsie, who lived about 50 miles away on the Anhorn farm. They called first to make sure it was all right, and she told them to bring me on over. Now, I had only seen Aunt Elsie once before, but my impression was not good. She wasn't cuddly at all. She was skinny and harder looking than any of the other women in our family, who were all sort of soft and sweet. I remember that sitting on Aunt Elsie's lap was like sitting on the monkey bars. We arrived just before lunchtime. Aunt Elsie came out on her big porch to greet us. Uncle Ed had died a long time before I was born, so Aunt Elsie leased out the right half of her farm to the next-door neighbors to raise alfalfa, and the other half to the Lutheran church for a cemetery. The house was a two-storied structure built sometime around 1900. It sat between the cemetery and the alfalfa field. My mom and I walked up the stairs to meet my aunt. They had a brief hug, and then my mom gave her my little suitcase with all my stuff in it. As Mom was going down the stairs, my aunt said to me, "Come on, sissy, let's go inside." Well, my mom whipped right around, pointed her finger at Aunt Elsie, and said in an angry tone, "Don't you ever call her that, do you understand?" "I'm sorry, Pearl, I forgot," Aunt Elsie said. I had never seen my mom so furious over what I thought was nothing. But it turned out there was quite a story behind that outburst. But I didn't learn about this until much later. About 20 years before, Aunt Elsie and Uncle Ed had a daughter, Evelyn, who was called Sissy. Sissy wasn't quite right. She couldn't do much for herself, and it took a great deal of time and effort to deal with her. Finally, the state was fixing to take her to some special school, but Aunt Elsie fought that as much as she could. Finally, she had to give in because the whole family said Sissy would be much better off at a school. Before the state came to take Sissy away, she died. Well, actually, she just disappeared. The authorities said she probably wandered into one of those old mines nearby and fell into a well. They never recovered the body. Everybody sort of blamed Aunt Elsie for letting Sissy roam around all by herself. Inside my aunt's house, it was real dark. Most of the rooms were closed off, and some of the furniture was covered with sheets. She took me into the kitchen and made me a peanut butter and jelly sandwich for lunch. She said that that was all she had in the house since she didn't know I was coming. I ate my sandwich in the living room. This was a strange place because the couch and the chair were right in front of the big bay window overlooking the cemetery. After my sandwich was finished, I went out to explore. I stayed away from the cemetery, but I visited the farm on the other side. They had a few goats and some chickens running around loose. That night, my aunt fixed me another peanut butter and jelly sandwich, and we looked out at the graveyard as we ate. After I had finished and it was getting dark, she started to tell me things. She said that she liked to attend funerals next door. When she saw a hearse coming, she would put on her black dress and run over to be at the burial. I thought that sounded a little strange, or at least not something I wanted to do. After a while, Aunt Elsie started to tell me about the ghosts that lived in the graveyard. "You can see them sometimes at night," she said. "Years ago, they buried our governor over there. He was real famous. In fact, they called him Mr. Wyoming."
1: "Mr. Wyoming?" I repeated.
0: "Yes, and now he comes out a couple times a week and sits on that tree in front of this window and waves at me."
1: "Aunt Elsie, why are you telling me this stuff? It isn't even Halloween."
0: I was getting scared.
1: "Oh, don't worry, honey. Ghosts won't hurt you. I like them. They keep me company."
0: "Do they ever get in the house?" I asked.
1: "Oh, sometimes they come into the basement through the root cellar, but I keep the door to the basement locked so they can never come up here." And she pointed to the door. I looked where she was pointing. "You mean the ghosts get in the basement?" She said, "Oh, yes, just be sure you don't unlock that door." "Don't worry, Aunt Elsie, I won't go anywhere near that door." At bedtime, Aunt Elsie made me a bed on the couch and she went upstairs. When she turned out the lights, I was horrified that the graveyard was bathed by the light of the full moon. After about an hour, I was still not sleeping because I was staring out the window, afraid that ghosts would appear. Suddenly, I heard it. Noises from the basement. I was scared out of my wits. I was certain Mr. Wyoming was there. I hoped Aunt Elsie remembered to lock that door. Finally, because the noises continued, I ran up the stairs and I knocked on my aunt's door. She opened it and she looked sternly at me. "The ghosts are here, Aunt Elsie. They're making all kinds of noise in the basement and I'm scared." She turned me back toward the stairs where I'd come from and she said, "Don't worry. Just don't unlock the door and they won't hurt you. Now go back down there and go to sleep." She closed her door. I went over to the top of the staircase and I looked down. It was dark down there. I could still hear something in the basement, even from where I was standing. I turned back and I pounded on her door again. She came to the door. "Please, I'm too scared. Can I sleep with you tonight?" She took in a breath. "All right." I shot past her and I jumped onto the bed and I moved over to the far side. I was horrified to see that I was looking at another big window facing the cemetery. After a while, my aunt got into bed. She patted me on the head and she said, "Good night, sissy." My last thought before I drifted off to sleep was, I thought she wasn't supposed to call me that. The next morning, Aunt Elsie gave me another peanut butter and jelly sandwich, this time on toast. I went outside and I spent the rest of my time just waiting for my parents. I decided to visit the goats and the chickens. I sure didn't want to go into that house again, and I did my best to keep from looking at that graveyard. As we were driving away from Aunt Elsie's, I told my mom and dad what had happened. They broke out laughing and I could hardly stop. Finally, I said, "What's so funny? It was scary." Mom said, "Oh, I'm sorry, dear. It's just that my sister is weird. You never have to go over there again." I had never heard the word weird before, but I knew what it meant. My Aunt Elsie was weird. 2 years later, Aunt Elsie died. She had a heart attack while attending a funeral next door, and conveniently, she just fell into the hole. When the authorities went into the basement of her house, they were startled to find hundreds of jars of empty peanut butter and jelly stacked all along the walls. They also found a quiet young woman eating peanut butter from a jar with a spoon. She looked to be about 25 or so. When asked, she said, "My name is Sissy."

0: That was Glenda Bonin with a story called Sissy. 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
7: BBC News with Fiona MacDonald. President Trump says his administration is looking at ways to set controls on artificial intelligence. His comment comes after OpenAI disclosed that a rogue ChatGPT agent's attack on another AI-related company 2 weeks ago wasn't the only one. Here's Mimi Swaby.
8: Hugging Face, which is like an app store for AI tools, was thought to be the only victim. But OpenAI now admits its bot also hacked several other unnamed so-called publicly available services after finding the logins online. Speaking to reporters, President Trump said that whilst looking into AI controls, his administration had to ensure that the US maintained its lead over China in AI development. He emphasised how important it was.
7: The US military says it's begun a new series of strikes on targets in Iran, describing them as a powerful response to recent attempted Iranian attacks on US forces based in the Middle East. It comes after Mr. Trump pledged a major escalation, promising Iran what he called a beating. The Ukrainian military says several cities are coming under attack by ballistic missiles launched by Russia. One person has been killed in Kyiv, and reports from the Dnipropetrovsk region say four people there, including two children, died when their house collapsed. Ali McConnell reports.
9: Explosions were heard in Kyiv shortly before midnight local time. The mayor, Vitaly Klitschko, said Russia was hitting the capital with ballistic missiles. He said fires had been reported in two districts and warned people to keep cover. Ukraine's Air Force said the central cities of Dnipro and Kryvyi Rih, as well as Vinnytsia further west, were also being targeted by Russian ballistic missiles. The latest alerts report incoming drones in several other regions. President Zelensky has only just returned from Washington, where he lobbied for licenses to produce interceptor missiles for the Patriot air defence system, which Ukraine desperately needs.
7: The president of football's world governing body says his proposed part sale of the World Cup is just that, a proposal. Gianni Infantino said the idea was now out for consultation. Here's Ollie Foster.
10: FIFA clearly looking to cash in off the back of the World Cup, which was hugely successful. And as well as a lack of consultation, what's also angered many of those member associations around the world is that a venture capital group with links to Trump's extended family is expected to be involved in any private investment going forward. Well, FIFA are looking to fast-track this, giving all of its members until the 19th of September to agree to this plan. The sweetener for doing that would be to unlock a one-off payment of $20 million for each association in the new year. That's a lot of money for some of those smaller footballing nations.
7: World News from the BBC.
3: Welcome to an hour of storytelling on BYU Radio. I'm your host, Sam Payne. Lots coming up today, but first, we're going to bring you an episode of Quentin Manning, Detective for Justice. It's time for Kaboom! Thanks for joining us for another episode of Quentin Manning, Detective for Justice, our special summer series.
11: We've got a brand new mystery starting today. It's the case of the graffitied art, part one.
3: Here we go.
12: The name is Manning. Quentin Manning, Detective for Justice. If you've been listening, you know about my latest success. How we, and I include my assistant, Sam Turnquist, discovered the cause of the crashing computers. But work for a detective for justice is never done, as I was soon to find out. It all started in Ms. Matisse's art class. She was proposing a ridiculous idea.
13: So, class, you've seen all these slides. Tell me, do you think this is art?
14: Yeah, it's beautiful.
15: I wish I could do that.
14: Yeah, me too.
16: Me too.
12: Sam, put your hand down.
16: What? Don't you think it would be fun to spray paint a building?
12: No, I don't. Ms. Matisse.
13: Yes, Quentin. Do you agree?
12: No, that's not art.
13: Why not?
12: Because.
13: That's not a good enough reason.
12: It's not art because you shouldn't spray paint on someone else's building.
13: Okay, I agree. You should not do that. But putting aside whether it's illegal, do you think it's art?
12: Well, no. Not if they shouldn't do it. I wouldn't do it.
13: What do you think the people who painted the building were trying to say?
12: I don't know. You can't even read the lettering.
16: I love the lettering.
12: Sam!
16: Sorry, Chief.
12: I just don't think people should do it. I mean, for instance, I think the display you have in the hall is beautiful. That's art.
13: You mean the construction paper flowers?
12: Yes, beautifully rendered.
13: That's art, but this isn't?
12: Not in my opinion.
13: And that's your opinion.
12: I'm sure everyone agrees with me.
17: No!
13: All right, enough for today. Good discussion. And even if Quentin disagrees with whether it's art, we're going to spend the next several classes working on graffiti styles, developing our own lettering and signs, and making our own tags.
17: Cool!
16: Great!
12: Sam!
13: See you next week.
12: Sam, I'm surprised you thought it was okay to spray paint buildings.
16: That's not what I said. I said I liked the lettering, and it would be fun to spray paint something.
12: So would eating 5 gallons of ice cream at one sitting, but you'd have the sense not to do that.
16: I don't think I would.
12: Little did any of us suspect that the discussion in art class would have relevance to our lives. At the end of the day, as we were leaving...
16: You want to come over? My grandmother promised a great snack.
12: I think I'd better not. I'm supposed to help my mom in the yard.
16: I thought that's what she did for her job.
12: Yes, but the cobbler's children go barefoot and our yard's a mess.
16: What are you talking about?
12: It's an old saying. It means people who do something for work don't like to do it at home. Our yard is the last one she cuts. She... Sam, look!
16: What?
12: Ms. Matisse's art display case!
16: What? Oh, wow!
12: Who could have done this?
16: The lettering. All over the glass? It's awesome!
12: Sam! Whoever did this destroyed the beautiful artwork. You can't see it anymore. And don't use the word awesome. That's not what it means.
16: I actually don't think those flowers are that great.
12: But look at what it says.
16: These are not flowers. That's funny.
12: That's horrible. All that work destroyed the beautiful flowers.
16: You know, it didn't actually destroy the flowers. And they're not really flowers, so...
12: We better go tell Ms. Matisse right now.
16: I'd like to, but I have to get home. The bus won't wait.
12: Sam, we have to investigate.
16: No, we don't. It could wait.
12: Crimes are most likely to be solved within the first 24 hours.
16: Who says that?
12: Deep Benchley in number 18, the case of the lost luggage.
16: But he's not real.
12: Don't start that real business again. Rip Sturgeon, the author, is the genius of crime literature. Let's go.
16: What about my after-school snack?
12: We'll stop at the Ready Mart afterwards.
16: We could use our $50 gift card. I've got it in my pocket.
12: Actually, I've asked Mrs. Furble to let us know if anyone reports a lost card.
16: What about our snack?
12: I've got $2.
16: That's not $50.
12: Wait, here she is. Ms. Matisse, something horrible has happened.
13: Hi, Quentin. What's wrong?
12: Do you remember how you were defending people who do graffiti in public places?
13: Well, I don't know if I was defending. I was just asking.
12: I'm sorry to tell you your art display has been the victim of a graffiti attack.
13: Really?
12: Yes, over here. Look!
13: It's graffiti.
12: Yes, isn't it horrible? Look what they wrote.
13: These are not flowers. Huh. I wonder why they wrote that.
16: Actually, Ms. Matisse, whoever wrote it is right.
12: Sam! Whether the flowers are flowers or not is immaterial. The display is art, and someone has destroyed it.
16: Or changed it. The flowers aren't actually destroyed.
12: Would you like us to investigate?
13: What?
12: Oh, maybe you haven't heard. I'm a detective for justice, and Sam is my assistant. And I already have my suspicions about who might have done this.
16: You do?
12: Who else? The Burmix.
16: You're right. It seems like something they would do.
12: Do you want us to try and find out who did this?
13: Oh, it's okay. I'll see if we can take it off the display case.
12: I wonder if it's permanent. I'll wet my finger and... Look! It comes off! It's not permanent! Sam and I will clean it off for you.
16: We will?
13: You will?
12: We will.
16: We will. And then cheese curls.
12: Sam and I cleaned off the case. Then we bought some cheese curls. The next morning, the display case was back to normal, and I decided to not worry about it. There were always more mysteries to solve. But later that day, right after lunch, things became more complicated.
16: Ugh. I hope Coach Hurt doesn't have us climb the rope. I hate the rope.
12: The rope is barbaric.
16: Which is why Coach Hurt likes it. Oh, must be for my grandma.
12: What?
16: She promised to send me a message.
12: You have a phone?
16: Yeah, just so my grandma can stay in touch. She said she would let me know what snack was waiting for me.
12: I'm disappointed.
16: In me?
12: In you using the phone.
16: It wasn't my idea. And it's a really old cell phone. It doesn't do anything fancy.
12: It doesn't matter. I find that mobile phones keep us from experiencing the world around us.
16: Wow, look!
12: Please listen to what I'm saying, Sam. If you're completely focused on the phone, you...
16: Look at Ms. Matisse's display case.
12: Hold on. Look at Ms. Matisse's display case.
16: I just said that.
12: Someone's done the same thing all over again.
16: Actually, it's a little different. It says, still not flowers.
12: But it's written more times. 3, 4, 5 times.
16: All in different lettering. How cool is that?
12: It's not.
16: It's not?
12: We've got to tell Ms. Matisse. The Burmix are out of control.
16: She's probably okay with it. She likes graffiti.
12: She needs to know right now.
16: Well, we have class.
12: I've got a math test. Please, Sam.
16: Okay. Since you're begging me...
12: I'm not begging, I'm asking.
16: That works for me. I'm happy to miss my chance to fall off the rope.
12: Thanks, Sam. You're a good assistant detective.
16: And you're a good detective. Maybe I can get a pass from Ms. Matisse.
12: I bet you can. She's very lax in her discipline.
16: I don't know what that means, but it sounds good to me. Oh, my grandmother!
12: Sam!
16: Quesadillas. With American cheese. She learned how to make them when she was riding the range near El Paso. Do you want to come over?
12: You're not supposed to receive text messages in school.
16: It's my grandmother!
12: A good detective needs a good assistant. I truly appreciated Sam's willingness to communicate with Ms. Matisse about the desecration of her art exhibit, but perhaps I should not have asked him to talk to her.
16: Hey, Chief.
12: Did you talk to Ms. Matisse?
16: I sure did. She was happy to see me.
12: Did you tell her about the display case?
16: Yeah, she told me not to worry. She would clean it up tomorrow morning. And she asked
12: me... Tomorrow morning? Why not immediately?
16: I don't know. She said it was okay and then asked me if I wanted to be in the art brigade. It's a small group of specially chosen kids that get to do art around the school. You have to be invited.
12: I know what it is. She wants you to be in it?
16: Yeah. She said she likes the way I think about art. She said I was a good conceptual artist. I don't know exactly what that is, but it does mean I would sometimes get out of other classes, so I think it would be great.
12: I'm not sure you can.
16: What do you mean? She told me it wouldn't be hard and there wouldn't be anything like grades or anything, so I think I could.
12: What about our detective agency?
16: What? Oops. It must be my grandma.
12: Sam, don't use the phone while we're having a discussion. Please put it away. Don't bring it out again.
16: I know. I won't. It's just, let me see, from her. She wants to know if I want mild or medium salsa on the quesadillas.
12: Sam, put the phone away.
16: Okay, okay.
12: How can you help me fight for justice if you're busy running around doing weird art projects with Ms. Matisse's art brigade?
16: Huh. I don't know. I just thought, like, maybe I could do both.
12: But what if we have an emergency stakeout?
16: Well, I guess then I couldn't be a part of the art brigade.
12: We might have a stakeout very soon. Then what will you do?
16: I don't know.
12: Sam, I think you have to make a choice. Art brigade or detective work. Both require a full commitment.
16: Gee, I would hate not hanging out with you.
12: I'd miss your help, too.
16: Maybe you could be in the art brigade. I could ask Ms. Matisse.
12: I don't want to be in the art brigade. I want to solve mysteries, don't you?
16: Well, yeah.
12: So,
16: Maybe I could just do a little art.
12: Sometimes detectives do art.
16: They do?
12: Yes. In the case of the Malign Museum, Frank and Deke Benchley paint pictures and hang them in a museum to attract art thieves.
16: Oh, I didn't know that.
12: And, as a matter of fact, I have a brilliant idea I was going to tell you about. I think I know how to solve the case.
16: Really? How?
12: First, just to check, are you still the assistant detective?
16: Sure. I don't remember Ms. Matisse saying there were any rewards for making art, like cheese curls.
12: Artists are generally poorly compensated.
16: What?
12: They don't get paid well.
16: Worse than detectives?
12: Far worse.
16: Not even in food?
12: Sometimes people feed them, but here's what I'm thinking. I think we could do handwriting analysis and discover who was doing the graffiti.
16: Wow. You can do that?
12: I'm a student of handwriting analysis, so yes, I can. And I happen to have obtained the handwriting samples of a number of students.
16: Whoa. How did you do that?
12: I'll just say they came into my possession. But we need to get some pictures of the graffiti somehow, and then we can compare them. Oh, I wish we had a camera. It would be the best way to do it.
16: I do have a camera.
12: Here?
16: Yep, in my pocket.
12: Let's see it.
16: I can't show it to you.
12: Why not?
16: You told me not to take it out of my pocket.
12: I did not.
16: The camera is on my phone.
12: I never told you... Oh, well, in that case, maybe you should take it out.
16: But not for my grandma's quesadillas?
12: No, they're not as important as this.
16: I think they are.
12: Okay, they are. Let's use the camera, take pictures of the display case, and then we'll compare them. We can do it at your house this afternoon.
16: Should I ask my grandma to make you quesadillas too?
12: Okay, fine.
16: Great. Let me do that first.
12: We had a case, and an interesting one at that. I was confused that more people weren't upset by the insensitive destruction of someone else's work. But then, detective work is often a lonely endeavor. I had managed to obtain the handwriting samples of 120 students at Marlowe Middle School, and we were going to engage in handwriting analysis. The samples included those of the two students at the top of any suspect list, Jimmy and Timmy Burmick. We headed to our office in Sam's basement.
16: Here we are. Wait, before I open the front door, stop. Can you smell them? Crispy tortillas and melted cheese with a hint of my grandmother's special salsa. She makes great Mexican food. Nana, hello! We're home. Quentin is here too.
17: Hello, is that you, my boobledop?
16: Of course it's me.
17: Of course it's you, and this is Quentin, Master Detective.
12: I guess.
17: Welcome, welcome. Come to the kitchen for quesadillas. I'll give you each plate and you can go to the office to focus on solving mysteries.
16: Okay, Nana. Thank you.
17: My pleasure. And I'm going to take another nap.
16: Thanks, Grandma.
12: Where is your family from?
16: New Jersey, I think. Let's go to our office. These must be the new pages of her memoir. We'll move them over here.
12: We'll just load the pictures of the graffiti on the computer and compare it with the writing on the samples for matches.
16: Hey, these are the essays Mrs. Turbot collected the other day. How did you get them?
12: They were on Mrs. Turbot's desk, so I just borrowed them. I'll bring them back tomorrow.
16: You stole them from her desk?
12: I'm bringing them back.
16: Jeez, Chief. If I stole a bunch of homework assignments, you'd be pretty mad at me.
12: It's not stealing. I'll put them back.
16: Okay, but I'm going to remember.
12: Fine. Get the pictures loaded onto the computer. Here's the first ones I'd like to look at. It's probably the culprits.
16: Whose are they?
12: Who else? The Burmicks.
16: Of course. It's probably them.
12: Exactly.
16: Okay, the picture's coming up.
12: Great. Here's Timmy's writing.
16: That doesn't look anything like the graffiti.
12: No. Maybe Jimmy's then.
16: No, not that either.
12: I can't believe it.
16: Too bad.
12: Maybe their graffiti style is different from their handwriting.
16: Whoa. Wait, look at this one.
12: Wow, that bears a remarkable resemblance. Look at the way the I is dotted and the T is crossed. Whose paper is this?
16: It's, that's weird.
12: Whose is it?
16: Stephanie Allrose's.
12: Stephanie Allrose? That can't be. She's never done anything wrong in her whole life. She's so perfect, it scares me.
16: That's saying something. But, you know, she's very good at art. Ms. Matisse really likes her, so maybe...
12: No, that's impossible.
16: It does look like her handwriting.
12: Wait. That's it!
16: That's what?
12: What if it isn't hers, but it looks like hers?
16: That doesn't make sense.
12: Maybe someone has studied Stephanie's handwriting and forging it so it looks like she did it!
16: You mean...
12: She's being framed!
16: Isn't it simpler to think it might be her? Maybe she's tired of being good all the time.
12: No. The simple solution is that the Burmicks are doing it. My detective's intuition tells me so.
16: Okay, I guess. But how do you prove it? You can't just ask them.
12: No. We have to catch them.
16: And how do we do that?
12: A stakeout.
16: Oh, no. Not in the dumpster.
12: No, not in the dumpster. Somewhere else. I had a foolproof plan. I told Sam to meet me at our lockers right before the last period of the day. The stars were perfectly aligned. Our lockers happened to be right next to each other, perfectly located for what we had to do. Of course, things never work quite as smoothly as anticipated. You'll find out in the next episode. Until then, I remain yours, faithfully, Quentin Manning, Detective for Justice!
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0: It's time for Kaboom! 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
1: We're going to finish up the case of the graffitied art today. Here's part two.
2: This is Quentin Manning, Detective for Justice. When you last heard from me, I was hot on the trail of vandals who were desecrating art installments in the halls of Marlowe Middle School with graffiti. My assistant Sam Turnquist and I had analyzed the handwriting of many students, and I had reached the conclusion that the Burmick twins, Timmy and Jimmy, were at the bottom of this graffiti. But how to catch them? I had a foolproof plan. I told Sam to meet me at our lockers right before the last period of the day. The stars were perfectly aligned. Our lockers happened to be right next to each other, perfectly located for what we had to do.
3: Okay, tell me the plan, then I've got to get to my study hall.
2: No, you don't, Sam. That's part of the plan. Our lockers are right across from the art display. How do you think we can catch the culprit without being noticed?
3: Oh, I see. We install a camera in one of our lockers. I could rig my phone up somehow to show through the grate.
2: No, Sam. We don't need your phone. We have something else.
3: What do we have?
2: Ourselves. We're going to climb in our lockers and watch.
3: What? No, wait. No way.
2: Sam, we have to.
3: I'm not getting locked in a locker.
2: You won't.
3: That's what happens when you climb in a locker. You get locked in. That's why they call it a locker. And maybe you haven't heard of Locker Boy.
2: What are you talking about?
3: Locker Boy. Everyone knows about Locker Boy. There was a kid who got stuck in a locker down by the gym on a Friday afternoon by a bunch of eighth graders. And no one knew he was there. And he died. And now, on Friday afternoons, after everyone has left, you can hear his ghost calling out for help. I'm trapped! I'm trapped!
2: That is a ridiculous story. We can't get locked in the locker.
3: Yes, we can. We will. We'll be two locker boys.
2: No, we won't! There's a safety catch on the inside of these lockers that will free the lock. See? This little lever lifts up and raises the latch.
3: Huh. But what if it doesn't work?
2: It'll work.
3: How can you be sure? Maybe Locker Boy thought it would work, and it didn't, and that's why he died.
2: Stop it! There's no such thing as Locker Boy.
3: That's because he's just a ghost, like the ghost in the dumpster.
2: There is no ghost in the dumpster!
3: People heard him.
2: That was you! Look, I'll show you. I'll climb in my locker.
3: No, and now I'm late for study period.
2: I'm climbing in. Shut the door.
3: What if you're trapped? What will I do?
2: Shut the door!
3: This is a bad idea. Okay. Chief, can you breathe? Can you get out? Are you alive?
2: Ta-da! See?
3: Wow, you unlocked yourself. Awesome!
2: Don't use that word. It's interesting at best, not awesome.
3: Can I try it on mine? Are you sure it will work?
2: Sure, see? See how this lever works on yours? See how it lifts?
3: Okay, let me try to fit in here. It's kind of tight. Let me take a deep breath. Okay, close the door. Dark. Breathing.
2: Lift the latch.
3: Ha! I did it! Great! It works! I can never get locked in here.
2: See? We'll stay in here through the period, then come out after school is out.
3: Wait, why do both of us need to do it?
2: If we do catch someone and have to report it, it will be much more convincing if there are two of us who saw it. Otherwise, the person could just deny it.
3: I'm not sure.
2: And there's Ready Mart.
3: Can we use the gift card?
2: It's my treat.
3: Jeez, girls. I'm in. Shut the door for me.
2: Okay. You okay?
4: Perfect.
2: Okay, now me. Okay, can you hear me?
3: Yes. Can you hear me?
2: Yes. Just be quiet and get comfortable.
3: It's really crowded in here.
2: It's just for a little while.
3: Like an hour. It's also really stuffy. The locker smells like there's rotten food in here.
2: It's your locker. Maybe you left something in there.
3: I wouldn't have if I'd known I was going to spend an hour in here.
2: Sam, you've got to be quiet.
3: It's really dark.
2: Yes. Okay. Let's be quiet and wait.
3: Okay, but Quentin.
2: Shh. Quiet, Sam.
3: Okay, but...
2: Sam! Quiet!
3: Okay. Quentin. Quentin!
2: What is it?
3: I can't see.
2: That's because it's dark.
3: No, I mean, I can't see out of the grate.
2: Why not?
3: Because it's over my head.
2: I can see perfectly. The grate's slant down. so I can only see the floor, but that's enough.
3: You're taller than me. I'm trapped.
2: You're not trapped. You can get out when you want.
3: Well, since I can't see anything, I might as well just get out now.
2: No, Sam, you have to stay.
3: Why?
2: You can listen. Your hearing is very good.
3: It is?
2: Yes, much better than mine.
3: Really?
2: Yes. And you might hear something that I wouldn't have noticed. Maybe some words being spoken. I'll be the eyes, you be the ears. We'll be a team.
3: Wow. Okay, I'm the ears. I don't hear anything.
2: You have to be quiet to hear anything.
3: It's hard to be quiet. I'm having trouble breathing.
2: Just take long, deep breaths. Quieter.
3: I can't! I'm trapped!
2: Shh! Someone's coming!
4: Here?
2: Here.
3: It's the Burmix.
2: We have to be sure.
3: I am sure. I'm the listener, and I recognize their voices.
4: I'll do this one. You do that one.
5: You do that one, I'll do this one.
3: Shh!
4: Don't get it on your fingers.
5: Don't get it on yours.
4: All done.
5: Me too.
4: Let's go.
5: Okay.
2: It was definitely them. They were wearing Lodestar 514s.
3: Everybody wears them, but only the Burmix sound like the Burmix.
2: Their sneakers confirm it was them.
3: Did they spray graffiti?
2: No. It's strange, but they didn't.
3: Quentin, do you smell that?
2: I do, now that you mention it.
3: It smells like...
2: Shh! Someone else is coming.
6: Okay, give me the paint.
7: Let me
8: go first.
7: Stop fighting. We don't have much time.
8: Okay, here goes.
3: Spray paint. Can you see who it is?
2: No, someone's standing in front of my locker.
8: Wait, I just heard someone.
6: Put the paint in your backpack. Go, I'll finish it later.
3: They're leaving.
2: Shh.
3: They're really gone. I can tell because I'm the listener.
2: Just a little longer.
3: But that smell is really getting to me. It smells like super glue.
2: Okay, let's get out.
3: Okay, I'll just lift my lever and... Hey, it's not lifting.
2: Neither is mine.
3: Why isn't it working? And the smell is really bad. Quentin, can you hear me? Where are you?
2: I'm in my locker.
3: I can't get out.
2: Neither can I.
3: Why not?
2: I think the Burmix glued the locks shut with super glue.
3: Why would they lock us in?
2: I don't think they knew we were in here. We were really quiet.
3: That's because you told me to be the listener.
2: Sam, calm down.
3: I can't. They're gone. We're going to die.
2: It's okay. People are coming out of classes. We'll call for help.
3: I hear them. I'm the listener, and I hear people. Hey! Help us!
9: Locker Boy!
3: We can't breathe!
2: Don't say that! They'll think it's Locker Boy!
3: You said you didn't believe in Locker Boy.
2: I don't!
3: Wait, I am Locker Boy.
2: Sam, calm down! It's okay!
3: What's okay? Everybody's leaving. No one will find us.
2: Don't worry. When we don't get home, someone will come looking for us. I'm sure your grandmother will call your mom when we don't show up.
3: That's true. She'll... Wait. Quentin!
2: What?
3: She thinks I'm going to your house. It's your parents that will know something is wrong.
2: No. We decided we were going to your house.
3: No. No one knows where we are.
2: They'll probably figure out when we don't show up for dinner.
3: That's hours away. We'll die. I can't breathe. My inhaler.
2: Sam, calm down, please. Getting all excited is not helping.
3: Nothing will help. I don't want to die. I'm only 12. I never even got to be a miserable teenager.
2: Sam, it's okay. Calm down.
3: I can't. Never. Sometimes I get like this and I can't help myself. Even my grandmother doesn't know what to do. And sometimes the only thing she can do is tell me a story. But she's not here.
2: Sam? Sam? Sam? Once upon a time, there was a boy who lived in a house with his mom and his grandmother.
3: Really?
2: Yes, and he had two things he did every day. The first was to feed the birds in the backyard. And second, every day, the boy would have to go to the store for his mom.
3: Sometimes I have to do that.
2: The grocery store was miles away, so it took him almost an hour to get there.
3: I take it he doesn't have a car?
2: No, of course not. He's just a kid.
3: How old?
2: Oh, I think about our age.
3: That makes sense. You wouldn't send a four-year-old to the store.
2: Of course, that would be ridiculous. And things went along pretty well. He knew the way, he always got what he was supposed to, he made it back home, and he never got lost.
3: We're stuck in a locker.
2: No, no lockers. Everything went well until one day.
9: Oh, I was afraid of this.
2: It's not what you think.
9: What happened next?
2: He ran into a wall.
9: A wall?
2: Actually, a huge hedge of brambles and vines and prickers.
9: What was it doing there? Is this like a fairy tale where things happen that are slightly hard to believe?
2: Shh. It appeared suddenly in the night. It was 100 feet high. A sorcerer had cast a spell to make it.
9: A sorcerer? I knew it. But he just walked around it.
2: No, it was wide. It stretched off forever in either direction. There was no way around it. And so...
9: he dug under it?
2: He tried that. But the brambles had roots that extended deep into the earth. And there was no way under it. The only way was over it. But there was no ladder that high.
9: Maybe he doesn't go to the store.
2: He had to. His family needed food desperately. Especially his grandmother. She needed food every day. And she was on a special diet. Every day, it had to be fresh.
9: What food was it?
2: What do you think?
9: I don't know. What?
2: Tater tots.
9: Wow. Every day?
2: Every day. The world's best, freshest tater tots.
9: Unbelievable.
2: Now, it just so happens he hadn't fed the birds yet. And he knew that he thought better when he fed the birds. So he did. And while he was feeding the birds, an amazing thing happened.
9: What?
2: The birds started to sing. And suddenly, it seemed he could understand their language. Not in a way you would understand Spanish or Russian or French, but in a way that you knew what was important to them. And you could tell them what was important to you. And so, without realizing what he was doing, he said out loud, "How will I ever get over that wall of brambles and prickers?" And a sparrow answered back, like a bell that rang in his head. "What wall?" "The one between me and the tater tots," he said. And Sam? Sam? Can you hear me? Huh. Okay. I can't believe he fell asleep standing up. I mean, I guess it's dark. It's kind of warm in here. And there's nothing else to do for a couple hours, but wait. And I fell asleep too. I don't know for how long. It must have been a while. But I was awakened by a distinctive sound. Someone was spray painting on the glass of the art display, and I couldn't believe who it was.
10: There. All done.
9: Quentin, I just woke up. I hear someone.
10: Shh. I wonder how Ms. Matisse will like this.
9: Who is it? They can get us out. Hey!
10: Oh, no.
9: Help! Let us out! No. They're leaving. Come back. We don't care if you're spraying graffiti. I love graffiti.
2: Sam, calm down.
9: Never. We're stuck. Even a story won't work this time. I'm just going to die in here.
2: We are not going to die.
9: I can feel my pulse weakening. My eyes are failing. The light is dim.
2: You're in a locker.
9: Say goodbye to my mom and my grandmother. Goodbye, Nana. Oh, no. I hear footsteps. Footsteps coming for me.
10: Over here. These are their lockers.
11: Sammy, my boop will dump.
9: Nana. Goodbye, Nana. Thank you for everything. I'll see you in heaven. Goodbye, Quentin. Thank you for being my best friend.
11: Sammy, are you in there?
9: Yes.

0: Nana, I might die in here.
1: No, sweetie, you're not dying. But I bet you're starving.
0: I am. Can you get us out?
2: I'll get my mom. We'll have to get a drill. I'll be back in a minute.
0: Nana, can you stay here?
1: Of course, my little koala bear.
0: How did you know to come get us, Nana?
1: Because you didn't come home for your snack.
0: But I said I was going to Quentin's.
1: You did? Ugh, my memory. Well, it's a good thing I forget sometimes, isn't it?
0: Could you tell us a story while we wait?
1: Of course. Once upon a time when I was living in Siberia.
0: Oh, I love this one.
1: I was studying a family of bears that made a home in the basement of my yurt.
3: It was mildly embarrassing that Sydney and her mother had to rescue us from the lockers, but the embarrassment was easily overcome because I had discovered the culprit. Although pressed for an answer, I did not explain to Sydney or Mrs. Plum the reason for our presence in the locker, nor did I reveal the Burmic's malevolence. I would keep it as more evidence to be used against them. And though I knew it might make things very difficult for the student defacing school property, I felt I had to let Ms. Matisse know. So Sam and I headed to her class the next morning.
0: Wow, Stephanie Allrose? Are you sure?
3: Yes, I'm sure. She was humming a piece by Beethoven. She's a very accomplished pianist.
0: Maybe she really did just want to be bad for once. Don't you ever feel like doing something you're not supposed to do just because you're not supposed to?
3: No.
0: But sometimes you break the rules. Like when we broke into Mr. Clacker's office. Or when you took those assignments from Mrs. Turbot's desk.
3: We didn't break in, we snuck in. And I put the assignments back. I only borrowed them. In both cases, I was only following a higher law.
0: Maybe we should just talk to her, so she doesn't get in really big trouble?
3: That wouldn't be fair. Everyone deserves equal treatment. If it were the Burmics, would you want to tell?
0: Well, yeah, but they're the Burmics.
3: Justice calls for equal treatment, Sam. Here's the art room. Hi, Ms. Matisse.
4: Oh, hi, Quentin. Hello, Sam.
0: Hi, Ms. Matisse.
3: Ms. Matisse, we have some very uncomfortable information to share.
4: Really? What?
3: Yesterday, we discovered who was spraying paint all over your art exhibit.
4: Really?
3: Yes. It's quite surprising. You had better brace yourself.
4: All right. I'm ready.
3: I know this is hard to believe. There were 3 or 4 students involved. The one person we are sure that was doing it is Stephanie Allrose.
4: Really?
3: Yes, really. I know it's a shock. We had our first clue when we did a handwriting analysis of the graffiti.
4: You analyzed the graffiti?
3: Yes. It's all in the job of a detective.
4: I guess so.
3: It seemed to indicate it was Stephanie, but I discounted that. It was too hard to believe. More likely that someone like the Burmic twins were forging her handwriting.
4: Ah, the Burmics.
3: Yes, it was my first hypothesis. But yesterday afternoon, we saw her spray painting your display case.
0: Actually, I didn't see it. I just heard it. I was the listener, so I heard it.
4: The locker?
3: Yes, a stakeout. A normal procedure when trailing a criminal.
4: I don't think we can call Stephanie a criminal.
3: No, but defacing school property is very serious business.
4: I guess it is. Luckily, the paint is washable.
3: Yes, but it's still vandalism. And now that we've given you the information, what do you think we should do?
4: Quentin, I don't think we have to do anything.
3: We have to do something. I know you like Stephanie, so if you want, I can handle it and report it to Mr. Clacker.
4: No, don't say anything to Mr. Clacker.
3: The principal? Mrs. Missing?
4: None of that is necessary.
3: You're going to handle it?
4: Quentin, Stephanie is a good student.
3: I know, but vandalism is vandalism.
4: Did you know she's on the art brigade?
0: I did. The art brigade is great.
3: It may be great, but just because she's good at art doesn't mean she can tag art displays.
4: Okay, Quentin, listen. I'm going to tell you something that may surprise you. I had Stephanie and the others spray the paint on the art exhibit.
3: What?
4: Yes, it was part of the exhibit.
3: What?
4: The exhibit was about graffiti.
0: Oh, I get it. Graffiti on top of art, making a comment about it.
4: Yes.
3: But you were destroying your own art.
4: No, we were adding to it.
3: By spraying paint all over it?
4: Yes. The graffiti was commenting on the art.
0: That is awesome!
3: Sam, don't say awesome.
0: But it was awesome!
3: But someone covered over the flowers!
4: Yes, that was just to get a reaction, to see what people thought.
3: But they shouldn't have done that!
4: That's your opinion. which is what I want you to have. I want

0: people to make a judgment.
1: Oh, I see. You created the art so people would react to it one way or another.
0: Right.
1: Do you see, Quentin?
2: Not really.
0: Unfortunately, Quentin, you were the only person who seemed to notice. Except for Mr. Clacker. He was going crazy, but no other student mentioned it to me.
1: They were probably busy looking at their phones.
2: I understand what you were trying to do, but I still didn't like it.
0: Why not?
2: Because I thought it was mean. Someone spent a lot of time on the flowers, and then someone painted over them.
0: I see your point. You care about other people's work.
2: Breaking rules is one thing, but they should be kind.
0: You're right. We'll talk about it in the Art Brigade.
1: I love the Art Brigade. I'd love to be on it, even if we didn't spray paint.
0: I'd love to have you.
1: Okay. Maybe it would be all right.
3: Huh?
1: Quentin, what do you think about me being on the Art Brigade?
2: Well, if you'd rather be in the Art Brigade, then...
1: Except, Ms. Matisse, I'm really busy and I have this other job to do. It's pretty important.
0: I see. Well, if you're ever not busy and have a few hours, you're welcome to join us.
1: That would be great. If I'm not busy.
2: Yes, if you're not busy. I mean, we don't always have cases. Sometimes even good detectives need a break. In Deke Benchley number 41, the case of the beleaguered bioregion, Deke Benchley takes a 3-month vacation from his work. Only he discovers someone has been cutting huge swaths of Douglas firs.
1: Was there a reward?
2: Saving a forest is its own reward.
1: No food at all? Not even using a ReadyMart gift card?
2: Nope.
1: That is really too bad.
0: Well, you guys, since you did manage to solve the mystery, it just so happens I have some cream-filled donuts in my drawer.
1: Really?
0: Yes, let's each have one. I was going to take them down to the teacher's room, but someone keeps stealing all the donuts.
2: Yes, we know something about that.
1: Let's have a donut.
2: Okay.
1: Or maybe two.
2: So, that was it. I confess to being a little disappointed that Ms. Matisse was destroying her own artwork. I'm still not sure I understand the concept. But regardless, the truth is that the stakeout worked and we discovered the culprit. I'm not sure I could spray paint anything, even if my teacher told me to do it. But I could solve cases. So I may not be an artist like Sam or Stephanie or Miss Matisse, but I am a detective, and I plan on writing Rip Sturgeon tonight to tell him of my success. And that's what it looks like from here. Until next time, I am yours, faithfully, Quentin Manning, Detective for Justice.

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8: Thanks for joining us for another episode of Quentin Manning, Detective for Justice. Up next on our Hour of Storytelling, we bring you two stories that show the power of love. And the first is a personal story by L.A. storyteller Michael McCarty, who experienced some racial discrimination in an unlikely place. His story is called The Power of Love, and it tells of a time when his efforts to be loving were put to the test. Here's Michael.
9: In 1988-89, I was traveling around the south of India, going to temples and ashrams and doing my spiritual thing, getting my spiritual groove on. So some friends of mine showed up at a town called Pondicherry to visit the Sri Aurobindo Ashram. An ashram sort of like a spiritual training camp. We arrived by bus. We got to the bus station, and my two friends went directly to the main ashram hotel, the Park Guest House. I told them I'd meet them there in a little while. I wanted to roam the town a little bit. I wasn't worried about getting the room. It was the hot season in the south of India, 120 degrees in the shade. And the guidebook said at this time of year, you didn't have to worry about getting a room because nobody in their right mind would be there except me and my friends. So, after roaming the town for an hour or so, I went to the ashram hotel, the Park Guest House. As I'm walking up the steps to the lobby, I notice that this elderly Indian woman gave me a real dirty look. And then she says something to the man sitting behind the desk. I went up to this gentleman, and he says, "Can I help you?" I said, "Yes, I'd like a room." "We don't have any rooms." Now, there are keys all over the board, up, down, and sideways. And I say, "Well, did so-and-so and so-and-so check in?" Asking about my two friends, who just happened to be white, he looked and said, "Yes, they did." Now, I'm picking up on something, duh, but I don't want to believe what I'm picking up on, because I'm at an ashram, a spiritual kind of place. But I maintain my spiritual equanimity. I said, "Well, when will you have some rooms available?" He said, "Maybe in a couple of days." I said, "Okay, I go check into another hotel." The next morning, I meet my friends in this hotel restaurant, and we're having breakfast. And I see another guy I know who had come by the hotel after I'd been by there, and he had gotten a room. Well, I maintain a positive attitude. Some rooms must have suddenly become available. So I go to the lobby to check it out. There's that woman sitting behind the desk and wanted to give me a dirty look the day before, checking some people in. I stand off to the side waiting for her to take care of her business, and she looks at me and says, "What do you want?" with attitude. And I said, "Well, I came to see if you had some rooms available." She said, "No, we don't have any rooms for you, and this isn't just some hotel. This hotel is for people who are coming for the Sri Aurobindo Ashram. Like, I'm halfway around the world and I don't know this." So now I am through with this town and this place and this ashram. I decide to leave the following evening. The next morning, I come back to have breakfast with my friends in this hotel restaurant. It's the only place in town with whole wheat toast. I'm a whole wheat toast kind of guy. So, As I'm walking into the restaurant, I am physically barred from entering and told that I have to go to the lobby and get this woman's permission to go in. Time out. You're talking about your former 60s militant type. I know how to yell, scream, cuss, and fuss. Ain't done it in a while, but I still remember how. But I maintain my spiritual equanimity. I go to the lobby. There's that woman again sitting behind the desk. I said, "Madam, is there some problem? I'm just going to have breakfast with my friends. I was just in here yesterday. May I go in?" "No, you wait in the lobby." "Oh, it's on now. I'm getting ready to raise some cane up in here." And as I'm working myself up, all of a sudden I hear this voice in my head. "This is a test. It's easy to love those that love you. The test is to love those that hate you." And I figure this woman qualifies. Now, you must understand, love was not uppermost in my mind in terms of things that I wanted to send her. I can think of a hot, fiery place I would love to have sent her and joyfully use my size 12 to help her get there. And then I was thinking about maybe the Fred Sanford kind of love. But then I remembered what I'd read about auras, the energy that surrounds every living thing. And I remember reading that pink was the color that represented divine love, and I figured we definitely needed some divine love up in here. So mentally, I enveloped her in this bubble of pink light, and I started pumping pink at her butt. I'm pumping pink, I'm pumping pink, I'm pumping pink. I worked up a sweat pumping pink. I did this for 5 or 10 minutes. Suddenly, the woman comes over to me, totally different demeanor. Totally different tone of voice. "Are your friends in the restaurant?" Now, I'm from Chicago. We'd be suspicious. So I'm looking around, seeing if I'm getting set up. I said, "I don't know. You wouldn't let me go see." "Oh," she said, "go. Please go." And she personally escorted me into the restaurant. And as I was walking into the restaurant and looked back at her, smiling sweetly at me, I realized I had experienced the power of love. Now, this was 1989. In 1992, I would become a professional storyteller. I told this story at Community Storytellers in Los Angeles. And after that meeting, people were coming up, "Oh, Michael, that's a wonderful story. That's a wonderful story." But this one friend seemed to be particularly moved by the story. She said, "Oh, Michael, that was a really wonderful story." Well, a few months later, after this same meeting, my friend comes up and she says, Michael, let me tell you what happened. It seems that at her job, her boss had made it her personal business to give my friend unholy hell each and every day. On this particular day, my friend decided she was going to do the pink thing. She would send her love. If not love, she would send her like. If not like, she wouldn't send those, "I want to choke you around your neck" thoughts. You do the best you can. So she'd been doing that all morning. At lunch, all the employees were together in a little lunchroom. My friend sitting, talking to someone across from her, the boss sitting next to her, talking to someone else. Suddenly, the boss turned to her and started to engage her in pleasant, complimentary conversation. And from that day on, there was no more mess between them. The power of love. Now, I'm going to fess up. I think I passed that first test, but I have flunked quite a few. But it is worth the effort. And that's the end of that.
0: Michael McCarty with The Power of Love. We have one more story, a Native American story of how one man's love inspired him to create something beautiful. Here's storyteller Bill Gord with The First Flute.
4: Once in a land that is now Guatemala, there was a princess. A young, strong, beautiful, smart princess. She could dance. She could sing. She could do all these things, but she was not happy. And her father could not understand why. "What's wrong?" he said. She said, "I don't know. Maybe I need someone." And he said, "Yes, but not just anyone." And she said, "No, of course not. Not just anyone. It needs to be a very special person with very special talents. Send out the word, Father. Send out the word, and I'll decide." So he sent out the word, and soon every young man across the land was standing in line with his special talent. There were all kinds. Some were strong, some were athletes, some were climbers. All kinds, one after another, showed what they could do. But she did not care for one of them. Not one. One after another, and she just shook her head. There was one left, and he began to sing. And he sang, and she listened to his song, and his song filled her heart. Oh, she said, that is beautiful. And she was smiling, and he finished his song, and he looked at her, and she looked at him, and she said, well, maybe. And he said, maybe? She said, yes, maybe. I have to get you to do one more thing, and then we can be together. And he said, well, I'll try. What do you want? What shall I do? And she said, well, the one thing, I love the sound of birds, the song of birds, and you were such a beautiful singer. If you could just learn the songs of all the birds in the jungle, then we could be married. Will you try? And he said, oh, of course I will. So the next morning, as soon as he woke up, he headed into the jungle. And you know what the jungle sounded like? Well, it was a noisy sounding jungle. All kinds of animals and life going on there. Birds were flittering and fluttering everywhere. And the young man looked up in the trees. He copied one bird. He copied another bird. He copied another bird. But there were more birds and more birds. They were flying and singing and flying and singing and flying and singing and flying and singing. Oh, how can I learn all these songs? And he learned 3 songs, 4 songs, 7 songs, 10 songs. He learned all these songs. He kept trying and trying all day long. It was getting to be sundown. More birds started singing. He said, this is hopeless. This is hopeless. And he sat down next to a tree. I can never learn all these songs, he said. And I so loved her. I so wanted to be with her. And just then, the tree he was leaning against spoke to him. And it said, you want to play the songs of the birds, all the birds in this great jungle? And he said, more than anything in my heart. And the tree said, cut my branch. And he did. And the tree said, hollow out the branch. And he did. And the tree said, put some holes in the side of the branch. And he did. And the tree said, blow into the branch. And he started and listened. It sounded just like the bird. And the other bird. And another bird. And another bird. And another bird. This piece of stick, this piece of branch, was sounding like the birds in the jungle. He played more, and the more he played, the more it sounded like all the birds in the forest.

And he walked, and he played, and he walked, and he played, and he heard more birds, and he copied those birds, and he heard more birds, and he copied those birds, and he walked through the jungle and played and played and played and played, and he walked to the other side of the jungle, and he walked into the clearing, but he didn't stop playing. And the princess was sitting, and she said, "Oh, the birds of the jungle are coming to me. I love their songs, the birds of the jungle." And then she looked up and she saw not the birds, but the young man was bringing all the songs of the jungle in his flute, the first flute. And they were married, and music filled their lives.

That was Bill Gord with his story, The First Flute. I'm your host, Sam Payne. Thanks for joining us for an hour of storytelling on BYU Radio. We'll see you next time with more stories.

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7: BBC News with Fiona MacDonald. The US military says it has begun a new series of strikes on targets in Iran. In a post on social media, US Central Command described them as powerful response to recent attempted Iranian attacks on US forces based in the Middle East. Tom Bailey reports.
8: These latest strikes come just hours after a vow from President Trump to deliver Iran what he called a beating in retaliation against attempted Iranian attacks on US troops in the region. Though little information has been confirmed about what and where is being targeted, there have been numerous reports of explosions in several parts of Iran, including Keshem Island, Abadan and Bandar Abbas. The latest flare-up in exchanges began earlier this week, following a brief lull, though negotiations to secure a longer-term truce are said to be continuing.
7: The Ukrainian military says several cities, including the capital Kyiv, are coming under attack by ballistic missiles launched by Russia. It follows a warning by President Zelensky that a massive overnight attack was being planned by Moscow. Ali McConnell reports.
9: Explosions were heard in Kyiv shortly before midnight local time. The mayor, Vitaly Klitschko, said Russia was hitting the capital with ballistic missiles. He said fires had been reported in two districts and warned people to keep cover. Ukraine's Air Force said the central cities of Dnipro and Kryvyi Rih, as well as Vinnytsia further west, were also being targeted by Russian ballistic missiles. The latest alerts report incoming drones in several other regions. President Zelensky has only just returned from Washington, where he lobbied for licenses to produce interceptor missiles for the Patriot air defense system, which Ukraine desperately needs.
7: President Trump says his administration is looking at ways to set controls on artificial intelligence. His comment comes after OpenAI disclosed that a rogue ChatGPT agent's attack on another AI-related company 2 weeks ago wasn't the only one. Here's Mimi Swaby.
10: Hugging Face, which is like an app store for AI tools, was thought to be the only victim. But OpenAI now admits its bot also hacked several other unnamed so-called publicly available services after finding the logins online. Speaking to reporters, President Trump said that whilst looking into AI controls, his administration had to ensure that the US maintained its lead over China in AI development. He emphasised how important it was.
7: Officials in Japan say the number of people now known to have died after a powerful earthquake struck the south of the country has risen to 17. Tuesday's quake hit the Kumamoto Prefecture on Kyushu Island, causing widespread damage, flattening homes, triggering fires and leaving tens of thousands of residents without power and water. World News from the BBC.
11: God has given us enough light for just the next step. So we are always in discernment of where God is calling us, and we have to be brave enough and vulnerable enough to take that next step.
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3: On In Good Faith, it's our privilege to hear stories and accounts from believers told in their own words. Our hope is to listen with an open heart, celebrating the power of faith and belief and what those stories mean to the ones who tell them. I'm speaking In Good Faith today with Bishop Carla Long from the Salt Lake City Community of Christ. Carla, thank you so much.
11: Thank you for inviting me. I'm really excited to be here.
3: You have such an expansive personality. One of the reasons I wanted to invite you is because of the positive energy you give people.
11: Oh, that's very kind, Steve. Thank you so much. Well, I was a cheerleader for 5 years, captain for 2, so that makes sense to me.
3: Okay. And should I address you as Bishop Long?
11: No, Carla's just fine.
3: Okay. Thank you. You're from a small town in Kansas, like you say, 682 people small.
11: It's pretty small.
3: that's small. How many in your graduating class?
11: 37.
3: That meant you got to do everything like be a cheerleader.
11: Absolutely. It's captain of the basketball team, captain of the volleyball team, you know, all the stuff.
3: So you went into teaching in mathematics, and then this thing happened.
11: Oh, my gosh.
3: Which, what do you call it? You got a call. You felt a call.
11: I did. What I actually think it was is that I just felt like God was gently nudging me. So I was teaching high school math in Independence, Missouri, and I taught for 3 years, and I loved it. Math is my very first love, my first love. And I really loved teaching math, and I wanted to write a math textbook, actually. And then I just kept feeling this nudge and this nudge. And I started getting, I don't know if you've ever gotten it, the Sunday evening feeling in your stomach when you had to go to work on Monday and it just wasn't calling to you anymore. And I got the Sunday evening feeling in my stomach. And I realized that math wasn't my first love anymore. And God was calling me to something else. So I stopped teaching in the spring. And in October, I had volunteered in our church with something called World Service Corps, where you can go for a year or 2 years somewhere overseas and volunteer for the church. And I called up the church. I said, hey, I want to do this. And they said, what about the Philippines? And I said, okay. So I read like 5 books about the Philippines, and I tried to prepare myself for the Philippines, and the church prepared me for the Philippines, but nothing could have prepared me for the feel of the Philippines and the smells of the Philippines and the love of the people. The Filipinos, I think, are some of the most hospitable people in the world, and I just fell in love with the Filipino people. I preached my very first sermon, half in Tagalog and half in English. It was terrible. It was absolutely terrible. But it was the first time in Community of Christ that someone who was not Filipino tried to preach in Tagalog. And the people were so grateful that I even tried that, you know, they just loved me so much because I tried that, because I embarrassed myself so deeply trying to speak Tagalog. But it was really a wonderful experience.
3: I want to come back to this exact moment in the Philippines. But first, okay, let's dive back to the house you grew up in. Do you have like a first memory about being taught about God or belief or anything like that? How was that in your youth?
11: Oh, that's a really good question, Steve. So I grew up Community of Christ my whole life. My dad is an elder. My mom is a priest. She was ordained when I was 7 years old. My sister is an elder. So like we are a very Community of Christ family. My dad's also the pastor of our small congregation in Mapleton, Kansas. Not Mapleton, Utah. Mapleton, Kansas. I don't know if I remember exactly moments of learning about God, but in our tradition, church camps are really, really important. And we had a church camp that we'd go to in Joplin, Missouri, which is about 2.5 hours south of where we lived. And I yearned for church camp every single year. I would go to kids camps and family camps, and it was the place that I felt God most of all.
3: Why? When did you feel that? Or what brought that on? Just being together? Or
11: I think it was the community aspect. In Community of Christ, we're really, really big on community. And like you live with these people and eat with these people and do whatever and go to campfire with these people for a whole week. Church camp is just a place that you can be completely accepted for who you are. And that doesn't happen like in, say, in high schools, necessarily. You're not accepted for who you are, but at church camp, you are. And it doesn't matter who you are automatically loved. And it's just a wonderful feeling. Ugh, I love it so much.
3: Were you considering ministry then? I mean, especially with it being in your family.
11: I always wanted to be a math teacher. I have loved math for so long. I never, ever thought about being a minister, ever. I did take some New Testament, Old Testament courses when I went to Graceland University in Lamoni, Iowa, and I really loved my professor, and I'm actually still really, really close with my professor. And I really enjoyed the New Testament, Old Testament courses and Community Christ Theology courses I took, but it was still math was number one for me.
13: At some point, if you're considering ministry, I mean, there's the basic question of what or who is God to me?
11: You know, I believe that God is always yearning for us, that God always wants to be present with us. We humans get so distracted all the time. You know, like we don't recognize God when God is just effervescent and present. So for me, I like to practice what I call finding God moments in my life, like recognizing when God is present and knowing that those moments are precious and wonderful and that they are those moments that I really cling to. And I find in those moments myself yearning for God the way God is yearning for me. And so I recognize that God is always there. Always there. I just wish I recognized God more often.
13: This is a human dilemma.
11: Yes. So.
13: Do you have an example of even just sort of one of those small moments when you feel that connection?
11: Absolutely. They can be as small as me holding my 16-month-old son and him just looking at me and smiling, just seeing his whole little face. Or they can be as big as being a part of a worship service and just recognizing that the Spirit is resting in the room. Mm. It's just really just takes me recognizing it.
13: So that's a mindset.
11: I think so.
13: I mean, you could live the same life and just breeze through those very same things thinking, oh, happy things happen.
11: That's absolutely true. And so in Community of Christ, within the last 10 or 15 years, we have really focused in on spiritual practices. And I think doing those spiritual practices like meditation, centering prayer, yoga as well, you know, things like that, I think that those are really good at opening you up to recognizing those moments. And they're called spiritual practices. You don't have to be perfect at them. You're supposed to be practicing them.
13: Yep.
11: Practice, practice, practice. So I think those moments have helped me to recognize God's presence more often.
13: Mm. Okay, you're in the Philippines. You're definitely not in Kansas anymore.
11: No!
13: So I want to know what you learned, because not just the different language, but really culture shock. I mean, there are people who would say, I love these people, but I have to go home. Tell me about dealing with culture shock and if having a sense of mission can pull you through that. Or maybe you had none of that.
11: It's a really good question. So I'm going to back up. Before I went to live for the Philippines, that last year of teaching, when I was having those Sunday evening feelings in my stomach, I really just continually felt nudges that God was urging me on to a different place. And I felt like in my whole life, in some ways, had been leading up to ministry, even though I didn't recognize it. Teaching is an excellent major if you're going to be a minister. Mm. Because teaching, you're in front of people all the time. You need to find ways to capture attention. You need to, you know, like make it interesting, have a big opening so people pay attention. So teaching's a great way to move into that. I was also really big into church camps, as I said. So, you know, like I've seen a lot of different varieties of worship, things like that, and ways to do that. So I feel like a lot of my life has been leading up to ministry. And I felt like God was like, Carla, I'm going to have to start pushing because the nudges were coming harder and faster. So back to the Philippines. So that call was really strong. And when the church said, how about the Philippines? I made a commitment that I would stay there and that I would do it. And I would learn as much as I could about myself. In the Philippines, I was pretty much totally alone. I lived with a family and I love them, but they had their own family activities and they spoke their own language. And I was definitely an outsider. And if Catherine of Genoa is right, she said, the me in me is God. And so I think getting to know yourself, you get to know who God is as well. So that call was really, really strong. And so I'm like, I'm sticking with this. I'm doing this. I'm learning about myself. And I'm going to figure this out. I'm going to have experiences.
13: So you commit for a year and you finish, but that's not necessarily a lifetime commitment. I'm now in the ministry, all of that. So then what?
11: That's a great question too, because I was supposed to be there for a whole year. But the war in Iraq was getting ready to get started in March of 2003, I'm pretty sure. And I was supposed to go from October to October 2003. And the Filipinos were very upset with the United States for starting this war. And every single week I was there, I would hear about an American business being bombed, an American being shot and killed, so on and so forth. These were actually taking place on the farthest south island in Mindanao. I was on the northernmost island in Luzon. But Community of Christ said, No, no, you're too much of a liability, Carla. We're bringing you home early. So they brought me home only 6 months in. I was really disappointed to leave because culture shock takes about 6 months for you to get used to a place.
13: Yeah, yeah.
11: And I just got used to the place. And they said, you need to come home. And it was probably a wise decision. I don't think my life was in danger. I lived in a tiny village. All of the Filipinos knew who I was by the end because I would walk through town and everybody would say, hi, Americana, Americana. So I came home and the church said, okay, you can either quit your contract with us or your volunteer contract. You can move to Taiwan and do the same kind of thing. You can move to Australia or you can work at the temple in Independence. And I said, send me to Australia. Thanks. So by July, I was in Australia and I was supporting three churches there. They let me have a car. I don't know why they did that, but I needed a car because I was living 3 hours north of where the main office was. And I started a youth group. I taught Aboriginal children who had dropped out of high school. I was pretty busy there. It was really, really fun. I lived 10 minutes from the beach. I learned how to surf. It was a really awesome experience. I was also ordained in Australia. Toward the end of my time there, I was supposed to go from July to July. From July 2003 to July 2004. My parents came down to visit me, and I was ordained while my parents were there. I was ordained by my Australian mother, the people who had adopted me there, and my biological father.
13: Oh, nice.
11: It was wonderful.
13: And by being ordained, tell me what that means.
11: In Community of Christ, every priesthood role has different responsibilities. Like, for instance, a priest is Jesus as friend and might minister to families and things like this. So we believe that each are called according to their gifts. So while I was in Australia, I was actually kind of acting as a priest without even knowing I was acting as a priest. I was visiting families. I was being friends to those youth who didn't really have a lot of friends. So when I was called into that role, which actually the apostle called me into that role, people had to vote on my call. My congregation had to vote on my call. After I said yes, you have a year to say yes. Mm-hmm. And then you take classes and then you're ordained. And so I was a little bit shocked when I was called to be a priest. I never thought that might be a part of my life either. I thought maybe I might live in Australia and volunteer for the church and then go back. And I already had a place at the University of Missouri in Kansas City to be a math professor there. So, and teach more about math education. So I had this idea where my life was going to go, and it still wasn't in ministry, even though I volunteered for the church for a year and a half, and I was ordained by that point. So I went back to Kansas City after my year in Australia. I was just heartbroken. I loved Australia so much. They're so snarky there, and I felt like I was, I felt like I belonged there.
13: My people.
11: They were my people. And so I went back to Kansas City, Independence area, and I realized that math was no longer my first love, that I needed to serve God in whatever way I could. And for me, that meant working for Community of Christ if I could. So I started applying for jobs and I was hired pretty quickly after that.
13: You talked about these nudges and they sort of got a little harder and more forceful. Will you talk to me about how you, either how you perceive those or answers to prayers? I'm sure you're asking for direction in all of this. There are different ways, it seems like, that God speaks to different people. How has that been for you? Or is it a variety of ways?
11: It's definitely a variety of ways. I'm definitely a feeler. You know, I don't know how much you know about Corinne Ware and her spiritual types or not, but there's like four spiritual types. There's a feeler and a head person, a justice person, and a mystic, right? I'm definitely a feeler, a heart person. I cry like all the time. My dad is too. When my dad would preach, he would just leak from his face. And I do the same thing. I do exactly the same thing. I'm just like my dad in that way. And so I need to discuss with people and talk to people about what I'm feeling and how things are going. And then I need to know it within my heart. And I usually like go for a walk or I'll meditate or I'll do something like that in order to make sure that I can feel it right here, where it matters for me. So anyway, that's how I kind of work through those things.
13: So that seems to me, that sort of discernment that you're developing, that it seems like something you might think, I kind of feel this way. There's a leap of faith to act on it. And it seems like over time, you may come to really trust that, like, we've been through this before.
11: That's absolutely true. Absolutely true. Because, you know, like I've worked for the church in three different locations now. So I started off in Northern California, and then I worked in Europe as the bishop in Europe, one of the bishops in Europe. Then I moved to Utah, and every single time they have asked me to move, and every single time I get to decide, right? I don't have to do any of those moves. In fact, at certain points, I had choices on what job I wanted. And even though on one of those occasions, the job I chose was probably not the wisest logical move, it was the move that I knew I had to do because I felt it in here. And I said I discussed it with a lot of people. I did. And they were like, don't do that job. I was like, oh, no, I have to do that job. It's a terrible idea. But it turned out to be a pretty amazing idea. It was pretty awesome.
13: Sometimes the scariest things are the best.
11: It's so true.
13: There's that song, I've Been Everywhere. You haven't quite been everywhere, but just tell me, going in Europe and other places, tell me of the places that you've worked and served.
11: Yeah. So after Australia, I went to Northern California, and my hair got blonder, and I used those surfing skills that I got in Australia. And so I was all over Northern California. My area was from Bakersfield up to Oregon and barely into Nevada. So I got to know Northern California really, really well. And oh my gosh, it has a really solid place in my heart. I love some Northern California. I also love Disneyland and Southern California, too, I must admit. And so then when I went to Europe, I still lived in Kansas City, and I would fly to Europe 7 or 8 times a year, stay there for 3 weeks or so, sleep on people's couches, you know, church members' couches. We had a few apartments around. But one of our main places was in Rotterdam in the Netherlands. So I would fly into Amsterdam. I'd be in Rotterdam for a couple days, or I'd be in the Netherlands for a while. We also had churches in Germany, France, Spain, Hungary, Russia, Ukraine, Georgia, and Norway. I'm probably missing a few in there. So I would work in the Western and Eastern Europe part. We had our own bishop in the England part, but I went to England a lot too. This Kansas girl's got to see a lot of stuff.
13: My favorite thing, perhaps, this is not completely serious, but this one caught my eye though. Having served my LDS mission for 2 years in Northern Belgium, speaking Dutch / Flemish.
11: Right.
13: When you said developing a deep love of Dutch mayonnaise.
11: Yes.
13: Oh my goodness.
11: What is it about their Dutch mayonnaise? It's so good.
13: Well, I just thought you were listing it as another of your spiritual experiences. Because that's what it was for me.
11: It was so good. Their patat frites, just like dip in there and go.
13: Yes, I probably would have died, except I had to ride my bike 20 miles a day, and that saved me from
11: thank goodness
13: how much I ate of those.
11: The okay. Dutch mayonnaise is so good.
13: Every denomination has its own way of doing things as a group. I mean, there's individual parishes, and if you go to a Catholic parish in Mexico, it's different than the Catholic parish in Australia or in Maryland in the U.S. It's the same church, but there's something different because of where it is. There's this determination that a church has to make about conformity, or we do these things this way, and then there's these other things, you know, whatever works. And so I'm wondering, like, if I go to different congregations of Community of Christ, will there be a different emphasis? Obviously, different people will make it feel different, but how does that work?
11: Oh, that's Community of Christ is, it's going to be different every single place that you go, for sure. Every single place has its own culture mm-hmm. and its own way of doing things. But, you know, there are so many things that bind us together as a group. In Community of Christ, we don't have a lot of rules that we follow. We have a few rules that mostly priesthood have to follow, but we don't really have rules. What we have are values. Mm. And these values are basically our core values, and we call them our enduring principles. So the enduring principles are things like, well, the big ones for me, the ones that mean the most to me, are the worth of all persons. So it doesn't matter who you are, what you look like, what you smell like, whatever, you walk through the door and you're a person of worth mm-hmm. and you are treated as a person of worth. That's really, really important to Community of Christ. So one of our core values, and I would say this is certainly across the board all over the world, worth of all persons. That's a big one. Another one is that all are called. We believe that everyone is called to do something. And me, as a bishop, it's not my job to tell people what they're called to do. It's whatever passion lies in your heart. Mm. So whatever you feel passionate about, that's your calling. And then the congregation can help you with that calling. So we believe everyone's called to do something, and the congregation's there to support you through that. Another one of our enduring principles is the sacredness of creation. So we do our best. We're not perfect at it, but we do our best to make sure that what we do is good for the earth. Another one, continuing revelation. We believe that God still speaks to us, and we have a book called The Doctrine and Covenants that we actually add to, not that we have to add to it every 3 years, but we have added to it every 3 years for a while. So we believe that God is still yearning for us, and we try and write it down. And then as a worldwide church, we vote on whether or not we believe that should be canonized. A few others.
13: Which makes it handy to have scriptures perhaps on the web rather than
11: absolutely
13: a whole new set published, a hard copy every 3 years.
11: It is so true. But yeah, it's continuing revelation is a big one for us too. So these values would follow us through every single congregation. And they might be lived out in a different way, but those values are really, really, really what bind us together.
13: Can we talk challenges?
11: Mm-hmm.
13: I think that's half of religion sometimes, or spirituality, is how do I deal with the fact that everything does not go as I had planned that morning even?
11: Amen. The first thing that popped into my mind is the Salt Lake City congregation, the Salt Lake City Community of Christ. I love these people so much and so dearly. But it's an interesting congregation to be the pastor of, mostly because we have people at all different stages of a faith transition. Mm. We have very few people who have been Community of Christ their whole lives. We have about 4 people who have been Community of Christ their whole lives, and everyone else are converts in the congregation. We always have new people walking through the door. And so one of the challenges in the Salt Lake City Community of Christ is to make sure that everyone knows that they are loved and welcomed and worthy, like I was saying earlier, because there are people who are completely finished through their faith transition, and there are people who are just getting started who are just in deep amounts of pain. So the challenge for me as pastor there is just to make sure that I am walking with each and every person. That's a big challenge, actually.
13: Yeah, yeah.
11: It's hard.
13: What connects you most, whether it be, I don't know if it's prayer or continuing revelation, which would be a cause for study to know what it says.
11: Mm-hmm.
13: What are the things that connect you most to the divine?
11: Mm. So one of the enduring principles I didn't mention is, one of them is called blessings of community. Mm-hmm. And for me, as an extrovert, as a person who gains
13: really?
11: Energy, seriously,
13: you are?
11: And I know it's surprising, as a person who gets so much energy from being around people, for me, blessings of community is the place I feel the divine most. Mm-hmm. When I'm by myself for 3 hours, I can feel the energy literally draining out of my body and I can barely move off the couch. But when I'm around people, like ideas are coming and creativity is coming and I can see how God is moving in your life and their life and their life and their life. And so for me, it's being around people and hearing about their lives and being involved in their lives is the way that I see God most clearly.
13: Mm. All of this that you're doing, and you have a husband and you have a baby.
11: I have 2 babies.
13: Oh, you have 2 babies.
11: I have a 3-year-old and a 16-month-old.
13: Okay, so even more. Okay, more juggling going on. Has becoming a parent changed anything spiritually for you?
11: Everything.
13: Okay.
11: I mean, I think I can understand God a lot better now. Mm. And this is what every parent will probably say to you is that, you know, I love them so, so much, but they also drive me crazy. But I love them so much. And if God even has, or if my love for them is this much of what love God has for me, then God loves me too much. God loves me so much, probably way much more than I deserve. And so like the parent's love for a child has just blown me away. Because I waited a long time to have kids. I didn't want kids for a really long time. And then my husband talked me into it. So I had my first baby at 40 years old. So I had 40 years to, yeah, not understand that. And the last 4 years to really understand it.
13: Wow. A faith journey means you're in some place different than you were 40 years ago, for instance, mm-hmm. or even 10 years ago, I hope, I think.
11: Yeah.
13: What do you know now that you didn't know when you were 20 years old and whenever you would head off on your first service experience?
11: Yeah. So one thing in Community of Christ is that I feel like we have not a great self-esteem in Community of Christ. I feel like we think that we're not anything big, you know, no one pays attention to us. We're just a small denomination. But what I've learned since I've lived in Salt Lake City, actually, for the last 5 years, is that we are an exceptional organization. I have been really, really proud of where we've come from. Community of Christ has changed a lot in the last 15 years or so that I've started working for the church. And I've been really proud of the deep and difficult theological work that we have done. We have worked really hard to clearly define our identity, mission, message, and beliefs. And
13: including the name of the church.
11: Absolutely, which changed 20 years ago.
13: Mm-hmm.
11: Absolutely.
13: Which sounded, when I heard the new name, was like, that is very focusing.
11: It is. How many times did I mention the word community here, right? Community is really important to us, right? And we love Christ. Jesus was a good guy. We're into that guy. So we have worked really hard to be very focused, worked hard on our theology to make sure that we are in line with where we should be and where God is calling us. President Veazey recently said, God has given us enough light for just the next step. So we are always in discernment of where God is calling us, and we have to be brave enough and vulnerable enough to take that next step. And so it's hard and difficult to say, this is who we are and this is who we're called to be, because it upset some people and they didn't love who we were saying that we were and they left. But for a majority and most people, they're like, yeah, this is who we are. So it's been a difficult theological road, meaning getting everyone on the same page and trying to work towards that. But it's been really, really, really rewarding too.
13: Bishop Carla Long from the Salt Lake Community of Christ Congregation, thank you so much. This has been a delight. Thanks for speaking with me today in good faith.
11: I have really enjoyed it, Steve. I just had a great time just talking to you. You're so fun to talk to.
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14: Go find a stream, a forest, a cliff, a canyon, a meadow, beach. 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We're modern, busy, and connected. Jared Anderson found that his mental health utterly depends on wonder and whimsy in the presence of nature. 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
18: So anyway, he was walking in Boston. It was morning, winter time. With his cane, he was breaking the ice puddles. And so finally, he turned to them. He said, "This is the job of a guru. He breaks the artificial-like state of the heart, that it's frozen, incapable of receiving love and giving love. And he makes it flowing as his natural state of water that flows." So this is the job of a guru, to do that.
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3: On In Good Faith, it's our privilege to hear stories and accounts from believers told in their own words. Our hope is to listen with an open heart, celebrating the power of faith and belief and what those stories mean to the ones who tell them.
13: I'm speaking in good faith today with a recent friend that I have made at the Krishna Temple in Spanish Fork, Utah, Advaita Acharya Das. Advaita, thank you for coming in today.
18: Thank you for having me.
13: You come from Croatia. Just describe where the country is and where you were born. Fill us in.
18: Yeah, I was born and raised there. And for those who struggle or have no idea, because it is a very small country with rather just maybe 4 million people.
13: And it's so beautiful, just across the Adriatic from Italy.
18: Yes, although small in numbers, people are very nice. And the nature is very beautiful. So a kind of combination of two produces a very seek-after tourist destination. It's been more and more popular and known around the world. So,
13: growing up, I'm wondering what kind of religious background, if any, that you had.
18: I come from the kind of mixed background. My father is from a Catholic background, and my mother is from the Orthodox. Sometimes I joke, what does make me? Ortolik or Catodox. But I enjoyed very much being taken by both of my grandmothers to one and the other. I have still memories as a kid of my mother's mother taking me to the Orthodox church and with all the incense billowing because they burn a lot of frankincense and all the outfits and long beards. Kind of mystical, very mystical ambience that they create. So I've seen both, and I enjoyed both very much so growing up.
13: Did you have a feeling that you did believe in God or some divine being?
18: Yeah. Deep down, I think everybody does. It's just in a process that we kind of get discouraged. Our faith gets rather diminished due to the experiences that we have. Heartbreaks, disappointments, not delivered or answered prayers. I think every tradition, every path struggles with that. So yeah, in that sense, I did grew up being challenged on those levels as well. I remember maybe 6, 7 years old, me and my sister, we had bunk beds, right? So I was on the top, she was on the bottom, and I was thinking, for the first time, I was thinking about a fleeting of life and death and dying, how, you know, the temporary nature of everything. And in a way, I freaked out. I was like, oh my God. It's like, Alma, we're going to die. Alma is my...
13: First realization.
18: Yeah, Alma is my sister's name. And she was down and was like, what do you mean? She's 2 years younger than I. So she was still too young to even comprehend. So, oh my God, we're going to die. And I took her and we both ran to my parents, to my parents' room. So we're going to die. We're all going to die. I was freaking out just about that realization for the first time. That veil was kind of lifted.

0: corresponding stories of one's own spiritual awakening. So many around the world. But I guess this model kind of corresponds to the model of Buddha and his own awakening. If you know the story of Siddhartha, and if you've read the Hesse's book, you know, he was brought up in that kind of bubble of illusion.
1: Yes.
0: And finally he kind of leaps, he crosses the boundary and realizes the frailty and how temporary and fleeting this existence is. In terms of search, I think what really amplified or what propelled and generated that propulsion even more is that the whole crisis in Balkans in early 90s.
1: Yes.
0: Where, you know, I was, you know, just coming out of my teenage years. But I remember even in teenage years, I was always intrigued by, you know, ancient civilizations, first cultures, just kind of digging about, you know, the origins of human race. And the information about or through that digging of ancient civilization, there was a lot of information about extraterrestrials, life after life, reincarnation, karma, all that was kind of in that same realm and domain of this metaphysical and mystical topics that I think are kind of interested for any young teenager, and they were kind of intrigued by that. Even through movies, I grew up, you know, on sci-fi. One of my first movies that my parents took me to was Star Wars, right? And later on, just to find out that, you know, Star Wars, according to George Lucas, you know, he directly was inspired by Ramayana, right? So that kind of closes the full circle right there. You know, Ramayana being the story of Lord Ram and this ongoing battle and war between good and evil, the light and darkness. And Lucas taking directly that main vein of inspiration in terms of the narrative. Princess getting kidnapped, you have this war to bring her back, and it's the same kind of model he admits that he took from one of the two main epics of ancient Indian literature.
1: And we relate to that battle of darkness and light because we have it inside us.
0: Correct, correct. The lower and higher nature, always ongoing battle over dominion. That conflict in Balkans propelled even deeper in that direction. Like what? Like why there is suffering? How do we explain of a young kid, 2, 3, maybe even 4, even 5 years old, like what kind of sinful activity he has to do to yield in a reaction of being blown up by a bomb? So there were some things that I thought before, but this time it was more real, more intense emotionally. That brought up the whole concept of reincarnation, of life before this one, into something that it's more realistic as the logical explanation. Like what this individual in this young body of a 2 or 3 year old boy or girl had to do to experience this kind of unfoldment of looking as a third party unjust destiny. There was no explanation unless you factor in the previous lifetimes. My spiritual master, His Holiness Bhaktivedanta Swami, he is born in Cleveland but graduated in Princeton nevertheless in a field of psychology. During the war, you know, I continued my search. Like I said, I was propelled, digging deeper and deeper. I met devotees of Krishna. I was like, wow, this is the answer. This is kind of a logical assumptions that I was making, and they were confirmed from the ancient text by the great sages. I was, okay, so this is not the only life. The life itself is sacred and continues. It's indestructible and changes according to karma, right? And then later, as the war finished and war was over, I read an article about Bhaktivedanta Swami, who talked about also similar topics. And I've heard these like so many times. I've heard these like same explanations, same teachings. But the way he articulated, the way he phrased it, it really kind of resonated with me. It's like, wow, the way he expresses the same thing that I heard before, it's really nice. When I heard his voice through one of those microtapes, so on that microtape I heard his voice for the first time. And again, it wasn't what was he saying, but the tone and that emotional charge that carried the care and ultimately the love that you felt as he was speaking. That really stole my heart. And I was like, wow, this is the person he means it. This is not

0: just the rehearsed rhetoric, but he's really speaking from the heart. Not only he means it, but he cares about you. Unfortunate thing about Western civilization, it's all here, it's all in the head. And we have not established at least the balance between the heart and the head. So heart kind of feels neglected. And the whole...
1: In fact, sometimes it's even a battle.
0: Correct, correct. It's an ongoing battle. So it's important. It's important to being able to express love. But I've noticed even deeper issue is our ability to receive love in a modern world. A lot of people are incapable of receiving love.
1: Because we block it, or we're protecting ourselves, or we don't understand.
0: We feel threatened all the time, like somebody's after us. Mm. I mean, walking down the street, you can't even make an eye contact because we have desensitized ourselves from each other, from nature, and cut off, very unnatural state. Srila Prabhupada actually was walking in Boston. Srila Prabhupada is the teacher of my teacher, so I'm like a grandkid. So anyway, he was walking in Boston. It was morning, cold morning hours, winter time. With his cane, he was breaking the ice puddles. And accompanied with a few of his early students, they're all like puzzled. So what is he doing? Why is he breaking? And every time he broke with his cane, he would stop and say, "What is the meaning?" And he would crack it. And a few steps, again, another puddle. He would take the opportunity. "What is the meaning?" And it would crack it. Crack. And everybody was like, what is Swami doing? Why is he doing this? And so finally, he turned to them. He said, "So what is the meaning? Why am I doing this?" So they all gave a few answers, but none of those satisfied Swami. So finally he said, "This is the job of a guru. He breaks the artificial-like state of the heart, that it's frozen, incapable of receiving love and giving love, and he makes it flowing as his natural state of water that flows." So this is the job of a guru, to do that.
1: And you felt that you experienced that?
0: Yes, yes. The knowledge is passed down. I'm still resisting on many levels, but I've nevertheless, in the presence of my spiritual teacher, I've seen how his heart has been transformed or touched by his guru. And this fruit of bhakti or devotion, it's passed down from one hand to another.
1: How did you live differently when you started to be open to these teachings?
0: Main adjustment was adding Krishna, Krishna, adding God to your existence, mainly through chanting or meditation, which was done on mostly morning hours, because morning hours are the best time to ponder and face our greatest enemy, which is our mind. But the mind is also a beautiful thing. When trained up, it can be our best friend.
1: And I think in Western culture, we think we are our mind.
0: Yes, yes. This is one of the first things that you noticed as you start your meditation, how the mind will just go somewhere else. And I'm like, wait a minute, I'm trying to meditate, but the mind is not cooperating.
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1: This is In Good Faith, and I should mention that the Krishna consciousness, or often referred to as Hare Krishna, is because of chanting the name of God.
0: Correct. Hare Krishna, Krishna Krishna, Hare Hare, Hare Rama, Hare Rama, Rama Rama, Hare Hare. So the mantra actually comes from two words, manas and triyate. Manas means mind, and triyate means to deliver or to uplift. So it's the sound vibration that has the power, has the potency to uplift the mind and elevate the consciousness. Unless the mind is peaceful, there's no question of happiness. But the whole point is to establish that equilibrium, not in a cold, senseless way. Keep it the cool head, you know, being able to keep the cool head through all the ups and all the downs, and being able to see like a beautiful, clear lake. When there's no wind, no waves, you can see all the way to the bottom. Things are more clear, right?
8: Achieve clarity. We talk about that.
0: Clarity.
8: I would love to have more clarity on some subject.
0: So we have to really pacify that turbulent mind. There's no way around it unless with prayer. Prayer is a powerful prayer, with the mantra, whatever name of God you're comfortable with. Use that as a weapon and really focus on sheltering the mind or giving mind the shelter in that way so it can become satisfied.
8: What things in either your personal practice or because you have done so much teaching over the years in different universities, different institutes, what things bring you the most joy about your faith and your practice or your teaching, all of that together?
0: It always comes down to alleviating pain and suffering from others, if they have. And most people in this world, they struggle very hard for existence. 90%, I would be bold to say, 90%, it's all due to this illusion of thinking that I'm the body, I'm the mind. And forgetting, the spiritual amnesia brings about a lot of these artificial, small, petty things that we die for, ultimately die for, thinking that this is all that is, when it's not. So considering or having to consider that we are not this body, which is the first, one of the first lessons on any spiritual, most serious spiritual path, and that we are not none of these labels that we claim to be, you know, be a man or woman or Croatian or American or Chinese, black or white, fat or thin, ugly or beautiful. These are all designations. Christian or Buddhist, Hare Krishna or atheist, these are all labels. So one of the first lessons is that we have to shed all of that and focus on really what matters, and that's the self, the pure self. So forgetting that brings a lot of these artificial problems and burdens our shoulders.
8: So you see changes in people as they practice.
0: Correct. Not even practice, as they heard. As they heard, wow, I'm the self, I'm the pure self. You know, I give a little, always at the Krishna Lotus Temple here in Spanish Fork, I always give a little exercise. Show your foot, show your knee, show your shoulder, show yourself, point to yourself. And everybody points to to the heart region, right?
8: Yeah.
0: Because that's where we are. That's where the self is. We are the driver.
8: Yeah, we don't point to our brain, do we?
0: We don't. We point to the heart region. That's where the soul of the self is situated.
8: And that's where it really hurts when things don't go well with other people, too. And
0: correct.
8: Wow.
0: Correct. So, and I always follow up with the question, when you talk, in your everyday talk, how do you talk? Do you say I body or you say my body, right? Most people, of course, there's some smart guys that say, well, I say I body, but not really. In your good sound of mind, nobody talks like that. We say my body.
8: Yeah.
0: So my question to you is like, whose body or who are you? Who are you, right?
8: It has to be something separate to have
0: correct
8: ownership. Or...
0: So, and I see everybody's light bulb just goes off. Oh my God, I never thought about that. Because they're locked into this illusion, brought up from childhood thinking, unless I put on a specific t-shirt, I have a certain color of my hair, that I can feel content. Mm. But you are already who you are, pure self, completely satisfied, eternal, full of bliss, full of knowledge. And forgetting that causes so much headache, so much pain, so much suffering in the world, and so much strife between this group, that group. We have divided ourselves. Actually, sad things, the thing that saddens me the most, your question is like, what's giving you the most joy? But on the flip side, what saddens me the most is seeing religious people fighting over semantics, the way we call things. By definition, God is one. And how do we go about calling him? He has an infinite name, so he's infinite in himself. So the way you call him, it's really a personal preference. But do call his name, because he's one and the same with the name. All of his potencies are invested in his name. And that's the mantra, that's the prayer, that he can make a difference. So that was just the beginning, helping people realize that, okay, consider this, and then try to apply this tool. And my challenge to all of them is always the same. It's like almost like that bucket challenge, the ice bucket challenge. Uh-huh. You try the prayer, try the mantra for a week in early morning hours. Doesn't have to be long. Even 10, 15 minutes can actually create and generate that personal experience. And then don't do it for a week. And just see how, you know, how did you felt when you applied this ancient technology? And how did you felt when you didn't? And you can judge it for yourself. That's my challenge to everybody who is willing to.
8: And for those who do it, what do they say to you?
0: To those who do it, it's always the same. Thank you very much. This is amazing. Yeah.
8: So they find some equilibrium or some peace.
0: Provided they follow the instructions, yes.
8: Yeah.
0: We cannot apply as we want or we hope to be applied, but we have to follow the instructions, just like, you know, making a cake or any kind of recipe.
8: The knowledge that has come to you, does that come from studying a text, or is it more from teachings from a guru?
0: There's three sources of inspiration and freedom in life. And really, life is all about those two things. If you can stay inspired on your path, and if you can maintain and expand on your freedoms, and I don't mean freedoms to move, although, you know, we've been restricted since outbreak, even to move now. But I mean freedom from this, like, you know, lower passions and this torments of the mind. Become free from those things. That's the real meaning of being free. Free at last. Free at last. Yeah.
8: Thank God Almighty.
0: Yeah. Thank God Almighty. Free at last.
8: Free at last.
0: So if you can inspire me, Stephen, and if you can actually help me with my freedoms, I'll seek your company, not caring where you come from, you know, what group you belong to, what race, nation. If we can actually interact with the world based on those two parameters, I think we'll see more of a beautiful world, that it's focused on what matters and less on externals and what really divides us.
8: There is a lot to dig into here. Because if you go back to the earliest we know of the Hindu tradition, we're talking 5,000 years, something like that. You personally have had the opportunity to work with, teach people in the U.S., in India, Croatia, in Mexico, in Brazil. You're teaching similar things in each of these different places. Are there some places people react differently to them? But for instance, do people in a certain culture tend to all react one way, and in, for instance, in India one way, in Brazil another way, in Mexico or the U.S. a different way?
0: Yeah, yeah. There are external
8: cultural hang-ups that we have.
0: Yeah, yeah. There's the external nuances and cultural differences that are there, of course. But that's all on a surface veneer level. Once you scratch,
8: I'm really glad to hear that.
0: Past that, you can actually see and realize that everybody's looking for the same thing. And it's very simple. They're looking to express love and hopefully be loved in return. That's not only people. That's all living, even the animals. That's all they look. No animal enjoys torture. They're all looking for affection and love. So even all living, all sentient being, and we are the kind of on a tip of a pyramid, gifted with responsibility to exercise that free will and to expand our consciousness to godly stratus.
8: Because we knowingly affect other people and other creatures, other living things.
0: Correct. Mm. Correct. We can exercise that free will. It's actually meant to be a blessing, but very often ends up being quite a curse. Because we don't know how to act properly, and we make a lot of boo-boos. We're the only species that creates and generates trash and garbage, pollution. And you know, we take a great deal of pride of launching our rovers to Mars. For me, as a observer, with a painful realization, well, we trashed this one, now we're going to trash another planet. Like, what is our contribution? Like, what is there to be proud of? And funny story from Brazil, since you mentioned, they took me to a zoo there. And I, on the exit, it was like a genius setup of a zoo manager. There was like a big sign, you know, the greatest beast in the world. And right below the sign, it was a huge mirror, right?
8: Mm.
0: So, and it was very impactful as you're leaving the zoo to reflect on, you know, our footprint, our contribution to the world. Like, what is it? I'm not talking about just hiding behind a collective of humanity. I'm talking on an individual level, what each and every one of us, because it matters.
8: Mm.
0: It does. You know, a lot of people think it doesn't, but we all make a difference. And we should take a great pride in that, that I'm making a difference.
8: How do you perceive God working in your life?
0: Through people like you. Through even strangers.
8: Mm-hmm.
0: They can say some things that it will go straight to the heart, as if God has spoken through them. And if we have ears to hear, if we have open mind to hear, then we'll perceive these guiding signs, not only guiding, but inspirational signs all around us. Because God is situated in the heart of all living. We might not be able to see his face, but we'll feel and experience his guiding hand in our everyday life as we make ourselves properly situated on a path. That means that we do our part, and then God can do his part.
8: Hmm. Advaita Acharya Das. Advaita, thank you so much for speaking with me today in good faith.
0: This was just part one, right?
8: It feels like it.
0: Yeah, we just scratched the surface. I just want to say thank you, Stephen, for having me. Of course, these are the great topics. They're ocean-like. They have no end. They're very vast. I hope that something that we've shared today, it's useful and inspirational for our audience. And I want to thank your audience, our audience, all the way around the world, especially if they're listening. My loving family there in Stobreč in Croatia.
8: Mm, yes.
0: My mother and father, Petar and Radmila, or Rada. And all the wonderful devotees of the Lord worldwide.
8: That's our time for today. Thanks to Advaita Das for generously sharing his stories and his faith. This interview was edited for length. To hear the full interview, go to byuradio.org/ingoodfaith or subscribe to the podcast. 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I'm Stephen Cap Perry. 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
14: For eons, we humans have considered the cosmos, from the blazing sun and more distant stars in the sky, to tiny life forms at our feet and the roots of trees. We've even tried to figure out ourselves. Aside from what science can deduce about predictable phenomena in repeatable experiments, wonder and awe are never erased. Some say awe is an emotion. Some see awe as a virtue. Whatever happens to us when we find ourselves amazed and overwhelmed in this world of wonders, If our hearts are open, we experience things unforgettable. Sometimes it's something that changes us forever. The Constant Wonder podcast helps you encounter the vast and the small, the human and the wild, encounters we can hardly describe but that leave us transformed. Enjoy Constant Wonder wherever you get your podcasts.
15: BBC News with Fiona MacDonald. The US military says it has carried out a fresh wave of strikes against Iran in response to recent attempted Iranian attacks on US forces. US Central Command said dozens of Islamic Revolutionary Guard Corps targets had been hit. More details from Tom Bailey.
16: US Central Command said dozens of Islamic Revolutionary Guard Corps targets had been hit early on Thursday. Iranian media reported that the islands of Keshem and Abadan were among the areas hit. Both are centres of the oil industry. Iran had earlier confirmed that it had targeted US assets in Jordan as well as ships in the Strait of Hormuz on Wednesday. The latest flare-up in exchanges began earlier this week, though negotiations to secure a longer-term truce are said to be continuing.
15: Cities across Ukraine have come under Russian attack hours after President Volodymyr Zelensky warned that Moscow would be targeting his people. One person has been killed in the capital, Kiev. Four more are reported to have died in the Dnipropetrovsk region. Ali McConnell reports.
17: Explosions were heard in Kiev shortly before midnight local time. The mayor, Vitaly Klitschko, said Russia was hitting the capital with ballistic missiles. Ukraine's air force said the central cities of Dnipro and Kryvyi Rih, as well as Vinnytsia further west, were also being targeted by Russian ballistic missiles. President Zelensky has only just returned from Washington, where he lobbied for licenses to produce interceptor missiles for the Patriot air defense system, which Ukraine desperately needs.
15: President Trump says his administration is looking at ways to set controls on artificial intelligence, but he insisted that these could not imperil America's lead over China in the race for AI hegemony. Mr. Trump's comment comes after OpenAI disclosed that a rogue ChatGPT agent's attack on another AI-related company 2 weeks ago wasn't the only one. Here's Mimi Swaby.
18: Speaking to reporters, President Trump said that whilst looking into AI controls, his administration had to ensure that the US maintained its lead over China in AI development. He emphasised how important it was, stating that whoever wins AI is going to win. Experts warn cybersecurity professionals need to adapt to swarms of AI agents working at speed in strange and clumsy ways that might lead to more breaches.
15: The US State Department is to immediately release $600 million in funding for the Global Vaccines Alliance, Gavi. The money had been held up by the Health Secretary, Robert F. Kennedy Jr., who believes Gavi uses outdated and dangerous inoculations. Mr. Kennedy is a long-time vaccine sceptic. The Secretary of State, Marco Rubio, said last month that President Trump had exceptionally allowed Mr. Kennedy to become involved in the decision-making process. BBC News.
14: I'm Marcus Smith, and this is Constant Wonder. Every morning, we awake to a world marvelously alive. Where do we encounter awe and wonder in this world? In animals and plants, in deserts, on mountains, in forests, ocean, and sky, in history, art, and science, in human striving and human kindness. Join us as we quest for the awe and wonder of knowing we are part of something infinitely larger than ourselves. It's a rare person who never loses their childlike wonder, but we do meet the occasional adult who has successfully hung on to this innate sense that everything in the world is secretly amazing. In fact, I'm going to introduce you to such a person right now, Tor Hansen by name. Tor's attention to the natural world is rare, and it's a delight to be swept along with him to the places, plants, and animals he loves. Today we're going to wander through a few stories from Tor that will revive your own childhood thrill over things immediately before our eyes, but hidden or overlooked, perhaps. They're right close to home. Doesn't matter where you live. I don't think there's an adequate term for people like Tor.
19: we might benefit from some designation a little less formal than conservation biologist. So I've coined a word for him. He's a life keeper. Tor sees wonder in every living thing, and he wants to keep that life going.
20: Oh, I love the phrase life keeper, and I think it's very accurate. I mean, I was always the kid with the cooler full of snakes he'd caught in the woods and turning over rocks and catching stuff and going out fishing, and I loved that sort of interaction with nature. But I don't think I really had a plan to be a scientist or a conservationist until I began to experience some sense of loss in nature. And one formative experience would have been this wonderful little glade that my brother and I used to walk up to in the woods behind our place. And it was our spot. You know, we had a little, not a fort exactly, but we'd camp out up there sometimes and take snacks. And it was this mossy, wonderful place. And wouldn't you know it, we went up there once and the place had been basically paved over, cleared, and it was being prepped for a house site. And it was just a gut punch. That was probably in my early teens, to lose that place. And not too long after that, when I went off to college, I moved from a fairly rural and small town upbringing where I had a lot of exposure to nature. And that was the place that we were so connected to that was developed, and we lost it. It awakened that sense of not just loss, but risk and what is at risk everywhere as we rapidly expand this human population and our impacts on the planet. So that was the beginning, I think, of the conservation part of my experience.
19: Tor Hansen is author of Close to Home, The Wonders of Nature Just Outside Your Door. Even early on in life, he didn't just want to be out and about in nature. He wanted to protect it. Losing that favorite mossy spot was a turning point in his boyhood, setting him up for what he would do when grown. As a life keeper, he started to sense how much the places and creatures he valued needed protection, not just in his beloved San Juan Islands, but everywhere. If you're not familiar with the San Juan Islands, they rise from the Salish Sea off the coast of Washington in the Pacific Northwest. Morning fog, Sitka spruce and red cedar trees, croaking cormorants, and the barking of sea lions. Having grown up on these islands, Tor's subsequent work in biology was an easy fit.
20: I would also put on the list, on the short list of important developments for me, though, as a young budding biologist, actually had to do with bald eagles and with glaucous-winged gulls, which are the most common gull in the San Juan Islands. And as a child, you know, it was a time during the 70s when the eagle populations were at a real low after they had been decimated across North America, really, by exposure to DDT. So to see an eagle, even in the San Juans, was a big deal. They were there, but they weren't around every day. And at some point as a kid, I realized that the gulls were telling me when the eagles were nearby. Because the gulls and the eagles are enemies. They don't get along. The eagles like to raid the nests of gulls and their young, and even attack adult gulls and so forth. So when an eagle was in the neighborhood, the gulls had a special cry that they would make, a call of alarm and distress. And I realized that sort of like at the time, you know, there was this popular TV show called MASH, where one of the characters was named Radar, and he could hear the choppers coming before anyone else. I had then, by listening to the gulls, the ability to tell people, hey, there's an eagle coming. And sure enough, here would come this bald eagle. And it was a fun party trick as a kid, and no one could figure out why I always knew when the eagles were coming. And I didn't tell anyone. It was my little secret. But it also opened this window for me into nature as more than scenery, more than a backdrop, more than just a place you like to spend time. I realized that animals and birds and all of the interacting pieces of that puzzle were communicating and interacting. And if you paid attention, you could be a part of that conversation. And that, I think, was really important to me in terms of my interest in and connection to the natural world.
2: Let's go back for just a moment now to that little glade that you and your brother loved so much. Would you walk us through a scenario of what kind of happened there? School's out, maybe. What's the typical plan?
20: I think you hit on it. I think it's the lack of plan that was, in some ways, the attraction. You know, in that a lot of our lives in this world are regimented, and as a child, you're in school or you have activities and expectations around you and so forth. But when you're released out into nature, there's no plan. You experience what you find, and you let your curiosity guide you, and you invent games, or you turn over a rock and you see what you find. And it is that lack of plan that, in a sense, at least as for me as a child, was one of the great attractions to nature.
2: So put me right on San Juan Island, where you have no plan, you're with your brother. I grew up in San Diego in California, so we were looking for trapdoor spiders, we were looking for spider webs, tarantulas, we were hoping to see a lizard. I've never been to San Juan Island.
20: Well, you've got a wonderful forest, several different kinds in that neighborhood, where you had a sort of Douglas fir forest with wonderful big conifer trees, mossy understory and shrubs. We also had a wonderful forest filled with alder trees, which is a deciduous tree, a beautiful silvery bark deciduous tree. And in terms of the lack of plan, I can lead you right through an experience in that alder forest that became a regular part of our routine as kids in the neighborhood. It's a lovely forest, but it had grown up all at the same time. And so some of the trees had succeeded and become the canopy trees in the forest. But there were a lot of smaller trees that had been shaded out and died. And so we realized at some point that even the small bodies of an 8-10-year-old were strong enough to pull over these dead trees. And so you could run and jump up into a tree and it would all come crashing down around you. And then you'd have, you know, a broken tree trunk that might have beetles in it or all kinds of stuff. So we had these wonderful games where we would run around feeling larger than life, breaking up trees and seeing what we might find. And it was absolutely experiential. I had no idea, you know, it was driven by being out there and being curious and yanking on stuff and seeing what might happen.
2: When you head out into nature without any real premeditated plan, but a willingness to be waylaid by any number of surprises, you'll end up seeing more. Eye-catching flora and fauna, mysterious configurations of earth or stone or water, interrelationships between various members of an ecosystem. I suspect part of what makes Tor today still such a fantastic advocate for living things is this childlike openness to observing almost aimlessly. It's that mode of approaching the world the way he did back in his childhood days. You can't really plan things that are unplanned. You can't get to know the unknown before you know it. So Tor has developed powers of observation propelled by a childlike, unrelenting curiosity.
20: I had found these, what are called galls, on the twigs of a plant, a common shrub here in the Northwest called thimbleberry. And I thought, well, what's making that gall? I bet it's still in there. So I grabbed one of those and I put it in a jar and put it on a shelf. And then months later, I glanced over there and here were all these little insects that had come out of that gall. And I thought, what are those things? And they're so small, I needed my hand lens, you know, to get a really good look at them. And here they were wasps, tiny gall wasps, these tiny, and they were beautifully iridescent. And then I realized, my God, there's more than one kind here. And it opened this world into the world of these gall-making wasps and the parasites that attack them. And it went on and on. It was just fantastic.
2: Well, just when was this?
20: I would have been in my 20s probably when I did that. So it's probably about 30 years ago that I discovered those. I mean, I discovered them for myself. And I should say that in science, we often think that once something's been discovered, you know, then it's written down and we're done with the discovery. But we can repeat. I mean, someone obviously knew about gall wasps, but it was a discovery to me. And that sense of, well, wonder, if you will, was just as fresh as it was for, I'm sure, whoever first noticed them.
2: What that story told me was that as somebody who is a keeper of life, a conservation biologist, and likes thimbleberries and likes to look at galls on the berries, it seems that there's something innate in you that wants to help life thrive.
20: It just continues. I recently led a field walk here in the San Juan Islands. I was asked to lead this field walk for a local conservation group. And I love doing that anyway, because it's fun to explore it and see what we find with people. But I was particularly attracted to the location in that it was a nature reserve that I had worked on as a very young biologist, probably still in college. You know, my summer job was working for a local conservation group. And I put together the first plant list I'd ever put together, the first bird list I'd ever put together was for this property. So before going out there to lead this walk, I looked back at those old notes and I could just remember everything was so new to me. Every time I got a name on a plant, it was just a revelation. You know, I'd see a bird and figure out what it was. It was just this incredible rush. And then I thought to myself, you know, I feel exactly the same way today. It just never stops because there's so much out there to learn. And I may know the common things in the flora. I may recognize most of the bird songs I hear. And, you know, after 30, 40 years of doing this, there are things that are familiar. But in some ways, knowing the familiar just points out how much is left that you don't know. These little things that you haven't put a name to yet. These little interactions you've never observed. And I told the people on that walk at the beginning, I said, one thing I can guarantee is we are going to see things on this walk that I have never seen before. And that is truly exciting.
2: Well, that is quite a claim to make. You've amassed all of this life experience, and then you're still claiming to see things you've never seen before. Take me someplace where you've recently seen something for the first time. Is it within the last couple of days, within a week, within a month?
20: Oh, it happens. It happens constantly. And in fact, on that walk, I was showing folks bumblebees, and I was showing them a little blue butterfly we have in the fauna here called the spring azure, a lovely little butterfly that's very common. And they were all these things were happening on this cluster of flowers, and I was pointing things out and sharing them with people. And I noticed this other butterfly pop in to that group of flowers. And then someone asked a question, and I didn't have time to look at it, really, and we were walking away, and I thought, you know, that butterfly was different. I wish that I had had a chance to really look at it. But lo and behold, if one of the people on the trip didn't take a picture of it, just happenstance, and she sent me some pictures later, and here was the picture of this butterfly, and it was a species that I have never seen in San Juan County in my life, a beautiful butterfly called the cedar hair streak, whose larvae feed on cedar trees or juniper trees, and as far as I know, it's the first one ever seen on that particular island, and I'd never seen one before. So it just, you know, things just keep happening.
2: So if Tor Hansen, even after years doing professional conservation biology, can apply some simple attentiveness to his own San Juan stomping grounds and stumble across a butterfly that's never been seen in that location before, imagine what any one of us might find if we were to slow our pace, attentively observing whatever surrounds us in any given moment. I'm Marcus Smith, and this is the Constant Wonder Podcast from BYU Radio.

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4: By keeping a watchful eye out for marvels right on his own turf close to home, Tor Hansen is actually following in the tradition of many a great naturalist of history, including Charles Darwin, in fact, whom we wrongly think of as having led a peripatetic life. Yes, he did have that one long trip to the Galapagos, just about as far away from home as he could possibly get. But few of us realize that the bulk of his life's work thereafter never required a ship or a train or even a horse to go very far at all, because he continued his observations of various life forms right at home for years on end. So if Charles Darwin were with us today, he would probably say, "I've done that in my yard too."
5: You're darn right. It's hard. I mean, I'm still surprised by all the things he ended up looking at over the course of his career. And he did most of it at home. He's famous, of course, for his journey on the Beagle around the world, HMS Beagle, where they stopped famously in the Galapagos and other places. And he started to come up with groundbreaking ideas. But he was a homebody. After that ship docked back in England, he never left the British Isles again, and he rarely left home. He didn't even like to go up to London for a meeting. He wanted to be in the yard doing these experiments, making observations, and adding to the reams of knowledge he was building up to try to flesh out these ideas about evolution.
4: Was that world of his yard right at home, never leaving England again, just watching the insects and the life forms there? I mean, he'd been to the Galapagos, for crying out loud. You'd think the Wanderlust would kick in every single season that you could catch the next ship. But that small world, was that big enough for him?
5: It certainly seemed to be. And I think you could argue that, well, you know, he probably had the best of both worlds, because he did have that broad global experience. And that probably stimulated certain ideas that may not have been stimulated if everything had been in the yard. But combining the two gave him great insight into specific things he was observing and much broader patterns in nature.
4: Well, I would guess the same sort of thing happened to you, because early in your career, you found yourself in Uganda, near that Buindi impenetrable forest, and that's far afield from the Pacific Northwest. And then now sometimes you're just the homebody too.
5: It's a fortunate thing to have that combination of experiences. And I can certainly see how experiences abroad have informed the way I look at nature here. And there's one in particular from Buindi. That was a wonderful sort of jackpot job that I ended up with when I joined the Peace Corps, where I was working with wild mountain gorillas in that forest. But one of the stories that sticks with me from there, in addition to the gorilla work, was actually about bees, and not bumblebees or honeybees, some of the more familiar bees, but these tiny little black bees that were common there that I didn't even know were bees for the first part of my time there. You can imagine it's hot and you're out hiking in the forest following primates around, and we have swarms of insects clouding around us and they're on your skin and you're kind of brushing them off. And that had been going on for weeks or months before I looked closely enough to realize those tiny little pencil points, those little black things, were not flies, they were bees. And I was just gobsmacked. I mean, I couldn't believe these perfect little bees. And they're stingless, so they were perfectly harmless. And it wasn't long after that that a Ugandan graduate student came down from Makerere University, the flagship university there in the capital, to the forest to study those bees for his master's thesis. And every day he was going out into the forest looking for these things and trying to do his research, but he became really frustrated. And he told us that he just couldn't find the nests of these bees. The bees were common, but where were they nesting? And if, you know, he didn't find the nest, he couldn't do this project. That he could sort of see his thesis disintegrating in front of his eyes. And the advice that we gave him was to talk to members of the Batwa tribe, the pygmies who had for generations called that forest home and still had deep connections to it. And so he went over and he hired one of these fellows for a day to go into the forest and show him around and try to find some bees. And they went out to a clearing. And Vincent, this Ugandan student, told me later that he sat down with the fellow in this little glade. Here we are at another forest glade. And they sat down and waited, looking at these flowers. And then, sure enough, a bee appears, one of these stingless bees. And then they watch it on the flower, and then it disappears. And they wait, and after a bit, back and wait. And this goes on for a while, a surprising long time. And he said, I was starting to wonder, you know, what am I paying this guy for? When the man stood up, he said, okay, we go. And they walked into the forest at a fairly brisk pace and walked a certain distance. And then the man slowed down and he looked around and he pointed to a rotten stump, and there was the bee nest. And what he had done, how he had done that, was watching the bees visit that flower. He knew the flowers that they liked, so he knew where to go. And then he watched the direction that the bee was flying, so he knew what direction the nest was. And then he, in his head, timed how long it took the bee to make a round trip. And since he was familiar with how fast a bee flew, he knew about how far it was. And he knew that species of bee liked rotten stumps, so he walked that distance, looked around, there's the stump, simple. And that story has stuck with me because I think it shows what we are all capable of when we live with nature as a lifestyle and not as an occasional indulgence, right? When you really live in a place and amass that deep knowledge of the natural world, our powers of observation are extremely acute, and we could all be tracking bees in a jungle if we spent enough time there.
4: Have you seen something lately? I know you don't think in that category of that's unnatural because it's city and this is natural because it's more rural or out in the wilderness. I know that that's not the lens you use, but given that template, have you been somewhere recently where you said, wow, that thing's alive and it's here?
5: There are surprises almost anywhere. And one that I can think of quite recently was in my community, the most developed place is the center of our little town, the county seat and so forth. It has all the coffee shops and the grocery stores and the typical things we expect, and a lot of pavement. And I was walking along and a little bee passed me and I noticed a lot of green. And there are green bees in the world. I will tell you, there's some beautiful bright green orchid bees. There are even some green bees here in North America, but this was not a green bee. It was carrying something green. And I thought, oh my gosh, it's a leaf cutter. And we have a lot of leafcutter bees in North America. They build their little nests in holes in wood or in the ground, and they line the nests with leaves. They cut off pieces of leaves, and they make these beautiful little cells of leaves where they will put pollen and lay their eggs and so on and so forth. It's a wonderful little lifestyle they've developed. But what's this leafcutter doing in downtown on a sunny afternoon? So I followed it, and sure enough, it flew right down into a crack between pavements in the sidewalk. And right in that little crack, there was enough soil, enough that it could get in there, and it had dug its little hole, and it took that leaf in and disappeared, came out a minute later, you know, went back for more. And it was just so refreshing to see that life in such a developed spot. And there was the leafcutter bee. It found a niche, and it was using it.
4: Not everybody has the inclination to follow that story to its end in the sidewalk. I try to see, I try to hear, listen, there are times when I can be surprised in my own yard by what I find. Is it just a matter of doing the time?
5: I have a couple of suggestions for you, but one is not just time, but perspective. And by that, I mean, change how you look at something familiar. I mean, have you ever crawled through your yard or your neighborhood park on your hands and knees? You might get some funny looks from the neighbors, but you're bound to see things differently, moving in a different way through it at a different level. You suddenly like, where did all these spider webs come from? And then, my gosh, if they're all these spider webs, they must be catching something down here. What are the insects they're preying upon? It's a whole world, right?
4: Access to the fascinating world Tor is talking about comes with a willingness to indulge our innate curiosity and maybe stop rushing everywhere we go. We can let the eyes and ears calm down enough to rest on some scene or dwell with a nearby object. Here's an example for us all that Tor really likes, a fellow at Harvard in the 1860s by the name of Samuel Scudder. Scudder was studying under a renowned professor there named Louis Agassiz, and what he observed as a student gives us an idea of what could happen to any of us in our nearby or immediate surroundings if we become attentive to things.
5: It's a marvelous, marvelous example of the powers of observation. And this occurred in the 19th century. And Scudder was a brand new student. He was an entomologist. He'd gotten into this wonderful lab under Louis Agassiz, who was this great naturalist of the era. And Scudder was so excited to meet him and get started on his work. And he came in and he said, you know, I'm a new student. I'm going to be an entomologist, and I want to start now, right? And Scudder says this to Agassiz, and Agassiz, oh, he's so excited. This is going to be great. And he reaches behind him and he gets this big glass container full of formaldehyde or alcohol or some kind of preservative, and there's this fish in it, this dead fish. And he says, here, look at this fish and write down everything that you see. I'll check on you in a while. And so Scudder's kind of nonplussed. He's interested in insects. And here this great naturalist gives him a fish. He's like, oh, so, you know, all right. And plus it's stinky. So he pulls the thing out and puts it on a lab tray. And he sits there and he makes a sketch of it and says a few things. And then the professor comes back and says, well, what have you seen? What have you found? And he tells him, well, you know, it's got scales and fins and so on. And he's totally disappointed. You haven't seen anything. Look at your fish. Look at your fish. And over the course, not just of the afternoon, but into the next day, over the course of days, he continues to examine the fish until finally he starts to see all of these patterns. He sees that the fish is bilaterally symmetrical. One side is the same as the other, and he sees the patterns in the scales, and he sees how it must have grown. He starts to see all of these things, and then the professor gets really excited. So he brings him another fish. And soon he has sat there and he's learned enough about this family of fishes to draw them all, to see the relationships between them, to see how they evolved and diversified over time. And Scudder said he never went on to study fish. From that experience, he moved into the insects that he was passionate about, and he became a very successful entomologist. But that lesson in the powers of observation and looking at something, even something that he came to just detest at first, this stinky old fish, taught him something that guided his career forever, just what you can see if you look carefully.
4: A couple of weeks ago, Tor, I was hiking in a place called Rock Canyon here in Provo, Utah, in the Wasatch Mountains, and I ran across three different individuals, each of whom were using Merlin on their phones to try to identify birds. I remember one fellow, he was just intensely focused on this, and I stopped and I chatted with him. He said he had heard for the first time in his life what he thought was a black-throated gray warbler. He says, I know they're in the area, but I've never had a visual on it, and I want to see it. And Merlin tells me it's here. More power to people who do that. At the same time, that's one kind of engagement. It's learning. It's scientific curiosity. Is there something more that we're called upon to do by the world around us than observe it?
5: It's a wonderful question. I like the story in that this user was using Merlin as an entry point. I think a lot of these tools that we now have that are so incredible right there on our phones. You've got these supercomputers. You've got the iNaturalist can help identify things, or Merlin can help you with birds. But if it starts and ends on the phone, that can be, you know, sort of a dead end. But when the phone, that application, is an introduction, that can open doors to nature. So I love that part of the story. And in terms of being the keeper of nature or conserving nature, it's one thing that we talk about a lot, you know, among scientists, conservation biologists, nature writers, and so forth in this community, is that people can't care about things they don't know about. And so the experience of learning about that warbler is more likely to make that person connect to that place in a way that when that valley or the rock, what was it called? Rock Canyon?
4: Rock Canyon.
5: When that comes up now, you know, if it were to come up for sale, you probably have a person there who is ready to take.

0: I was away from school. My grandmother had a flower garden, and I went to her home in the summers. And when she gave me seeds, suddenly those seeds mattered to me. And I took them from Utah to my home in San Diego, and I stuck them in the ground. And I had a little bit of success. But there was a spark for me as a kid when I got to understand that seeds have this remarkable power. And maybe this would be great for a kid to hear, too, that a seed is what? The lunchbox analogy.
1: It's a baby plant in a box with its lunch.
0: That's what a seed is.
1: Yes. Which is true. It's a wonderful little summation of the evolution of seeds. I love it. I got that from Carol Baskin, who is a wonderful scientist and seed expert, and she had taught botany for decades, and that's what she would tell her botany.
0: So Carol Baskin's image is the shell of the seed is the lunchbox, and the little plant is inside there, you said, with its lunch. So it's
1: with its lunch.
0: So it has to start eating something on the inside in its lunchbox in order to, for that lunchbox to open up and then for it to grow?
1: Precisely. So if you think of that baby plant being sent off into the world by the parent tree, they, in many cases, send them with something to eat to get a good start, to get some nutrition out there, because it takes energy to sprout and to grow, particularly until you've made a few leaves so you can start to make energy from the sun and grow on your own. And so in the typical seed, there is a lunch for that baby plant, and that's the energy it's going to use to sprout and begin to grow.
0: I've seen a walnut start sprouting, and that had a little lunchbox around it. That works for me.
1: Yeah. So you can see it, and you can see the differences in terms of the size of the lunch based on the strategy for that plant to thrive in wherever it may end up. One of the biggest seeds around is inside of an avocado, right? It has that enormous seed in there. That's a huge lunch for the baby plant. And if you take an avocado seed and do that classic experiment where you try to get it to germinate and sprout in a jar of water, dangle it into a jar with some toothpicks holding it up, and eventually you'll get the root coming out. Then you can plant it in a pot and you'll get a little avocado tree starting. You can go back later, 6 months, a year later, and you'll still see those halves of that seed still there. They're withered, they're small, but they still are providing a bit of nutrition to that young plant. And the reason for that is that avocados evolved in a dark sort of rainforest setting where you're not going to see sunlight as a baby plant, much of it, for a long time. And so the parent tree packs in a huge lunch for the baby because they know it might have to sit out there in the shade for a long time before a gap opens up that will give it some sunlight so it can really thrive and grow on its own.
0: Well, I told you my story of being in kindergarten and having a seed thrust into my life. Were you keen on seeds when you were little?
1: I had gardening experiences when I was a kid, in that my mother had a vegetable garden. So the seeds were important to me, and that among the tasks that one could be assigned in the garden, there was weeding, which I did not enjoy, but there was also planting. And she would often give me my own bed to plant and allow me to plant in my own way. And so my favorite seed experience as a child was carrot seeds planted in a big spiral in this garden. So there was a big spiral of carrot plants that came up. You know, it was much, much easier to eat my carrots when I knew that I had grown them and grown them in my own way in a spiral in the garden.
0: At this stage in your career, you're back on San Juan Island in the same general area, the Pacific Northwest. That's kind of a return. Is it a homecoming? Is it a settling down for a world traveler?
1: I think what, at least for me, and again, my sample size is small. I've only got one brain to rattle around within. But from my perspective, what is brought home from that sort of traveling biologist experience is, in a sense, the ability to see more at home. And we've spoken about new discoveries, things that, you know, that I keep learn.

0: learning right in my own backyard, essentially. And I think the ability to do that is built upon, in some ways, the observations that I made abroad and learning to see, because if you go out, I don't care how many times you've hiked in your rock canyon, even if you've put names on things, you don't know how they're interacting. You don't know what their habits are. Go out there and bird watch. You know where the birds are. Well, let me ask you this. Where do they spend the night? Where do all those birds sleep? You know, some of those birds, they might be your closest neighbors. You have no idea where they're sleeping. So you go out at dusk and you try to follow them. They're going to be going to their roosting spot overnight. Find it. Can you find it? It's really hard to do, but it's totally gratifying. And you add to your connection to the place by taking the time and allowing your curiosity to lead you on those close to home sorts of journeys.
1: Last night, I was out at about 9:15, and the finches were still gathering birdseed that I had put out in the yard. They were still coming that late, and I thought, isn't it your bedtime? But you're right. I don't know where they went to sleep. I have no idea.
0: Yeah. Where did they go? They're going someplace, and it's close by.
1: I hope you heard my confession there. I was admitting to Tor that I didn't follow those finches. It's probably all too human. I had contented myself with merely identifying them, because years ago I bought a field guide, and at some point I must have looked them up to get to know them. Then additionally, I recently finally got around to downloading the free Merlin app from the Cornell Lab of Ornithology, and I've been reacquainting myself with the song of birds, like house finches, using that app. But if you really pressed me with a question of precisely when I had my last eureka moment of new understanding about nature that goes beyond just identification, well, I think it's been way too long for me. Hearing Tor talk this over with his trademark enthusiasm, well, he's just the kind of role model I need. Here's a story he had up his sleeve that resonated with me, and I think it probably will with you too. It's a classic eureka moment story. This happened to him because he was willing to observe in a new way, this time on a very dark night in a patch of rainforest with a flashlight in hand.
0: One of the ways that I think we can all, you know, refocus attention in nature that I enjoy is to go out after dark, which is when we tend to see the least nature because we're inside and we don't think of going out into that darkness. But if you go outside with a flashlight, with a pretty narrow beam, it focuses your attention in a way that is very hard to do in daylight when you see so much. So when you have a focused beam of a flashlight, suddenly that's all you can see, that one illuminated spot, and you can start to notice things. And I would do this in various places, but I did it once at a research station down in Central America that is one of the most heavily used stations by tropical scientists anywhere, a place called La Selva in Costa Rica. And I was out there with my flashlight after hours, poking around, looking what I could see in my beam. And my beam passed over this perfect hole. And I looked back and I realized it was a nest, a sort of a ball-shaped nest with a perfect little hole that was the entry point. And I thought, my gosh, who's made that nest? And so I came back the next day in the daylight and I watched these striped-breasted wrens going in and out of that nest. And I never would have seen it in the day, because in the day you have all of that tropical vegetation. You've got lianas and trees and you know, heliconias coming up from the ground, and there's so much to look at, it's overwhelming, and you would never, ever see that nest. But because I had focused my attention with a flashlight, I found it and was able to then watch them and describe their behavior. And what was great about it is the location. I also realized that, in fact, the nests of that species were almost unknown. So the simple notes that I made about it could be published and add to our knowledge of them. So that's a nice little scientific thing. But the location of the nest, it was suspended in this group of lianas directly above the trail connecting the dormitories to the dining hall at this very busy tropical research station. So all of these scientists, including myself, had been walking directly underneath it day after day without ever seeing it. And it took that sort of refocusing of my attention to notice it right there in plain sight.
1: So what I'm processing now, Tor, is that for somebody who grew up like me, I went into the humanities. I didn't go into the sciences. I became a hiker. I became a gardener, a birder. And so my acquaintance with the living world is, it's there. But make a case for the value for a layperson spending time in their backyard observing things if it doesn't lead to sort of this systematic science.
0: Oh, what a wonderful question. So I have two answers, and I hope I don't take so long in the first that I forget to come back to the second. But the first part of the answer is that you don't have to be that expert. Anyone with a passing interest in nature, through the rubric of citizen science or community science, as it's often called now as well, where, you know, there are a lot of scientists in the world, but there aren't enough to gather all the data that we need to do our work. And there are a lot more people out there. There's a lot more data that needs to be gathered. So reaching out has become habitual now for many scientists. And there are all these great projects where you can participate and use simple skills to inform these bigger projects. One of my favorite examples is the BioScan project in Los Angeles, which began when the curator of insects at the Los Angeles Museum of Natural History was bragging at a donor luncheon at the museum, oh, I could find a new species of insect anywhere. And one of the trustees of the museum took him up on the challenge. He said, if you can find a new species in my backyard, I will throw a grand fundraiser dinner party in celebration. And to add pressure, she went ahead and scheduled the party. So this guy was on the spot, and he set up a trap. And he, you know, was a little nervous because he didn't get it set up until a couple weeks before this party. But the first sample he brought back to his lab and started pulling out the insects, and he's the one that has that expertise, right? Not for fishes, but for a particular family of flies. The very first one he looked at, he didn't recognize. And he went to all of his books, and he didn't recognize it. And it was a species new to science. And so that got him through the fundraiser party, of course, but it also told him that these backyards and neighborhood parks and places in the urban environment were worthy of exploration. And they started partnering with people all across Los Angeles in putting up insect traps in these totally overlooked places. And they've already discovered more than 50 species. New to science of flies and so forth. And they still have thousands of things left to examine, so it's ongoing. But I think something he told me about that project that really stuck with me was how popular those traps became in these neighborhoods and how people, neighbors would lobby. They wanted the trap in their yard. They wanted to see what was in their yard. And he said, and this is true, he said that on more than one occasion, someone cried when it was time to take the trap down and move it to another yard. They had become so hooked on seeing what was there. And they didn't need that taxonomic expertise. He and his colleagues provided that. So it was this wonderful partnership. They were providing space and curiosity and volunteer effort. And he and his colleagues were providing that taxonomic expertise. And they had this incredible synergy in terms of discovery in those neighborhoods. I think that there is a healthy dose of wonder in science. I've always believed that, to borrow from the title of your show. There's certainly the intellectual thrill and that just excitement of discovery. But I really feel like there is a connection between curiosity and wonder. I mean, curiosity being the gateway, in a sense. Or if you want to think of wonder as a verb rather than a noun, to wonder can be to be filled with curiosity. And that's fundamental in science. That fundamental driving passion, that curiosity that is in at the root level of all scientific endeavor is curiosity. And I think that's really close to wonder. So I don't think it's a far gap at all to get from the intellect to the heart, if you will, in the scientific endeavor.
1: 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I'm Marcus Smith. 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
2: 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Don't chase money. Chase wisdom. Chase engagement. If you chase engagement, money gets jealous. The reality is you want to have some more happiness over time. It would be significant.
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4: I'm still feeling more than just a little sheepish about the embarrassing situation that I really can't tell you much at all about, where birds go to wait out the night. In a little bit of self-defense, though, very few of us live in a way that takes our curiosity right outdoors, specifically to follow various bird species to find out about their nighttime roosts. Chickadees, blue jays, juncos, finches, hawks, sparrows, doves, where do they all go? Well, while listening to Tor Hansen talk about this, I immediately thought of a previous guest here on Constant Wonder, Stephen Peck. Steve is a naturalist, a trained life scientist, and he had a great story about his own problem of night blindness, if you can call it that. Apparently, it's not an uncommon human condition. He talked about how his eyes were opened after he found a clever way to remedy his problem, and here he is explaining what happened. This is from Season 6, Episode 7 of Constant Wonder. Just this year, you found something that really put a smile on your face, and it was right in your own backyard. You didn't have to go very far at all.
5: No. So I'd become interested in the sounds of the world. I've become really interested in birds and their music and its relationship to human music. I teach a class, in fact, on birds and music with a music professor, Stephen Ricks. So I'd been thinking a lot about birds, and I was trying to get to know them. And I'd always have to go somewhere far away to look at birds through binoculars. And I got really curious about where they went when it was raining or cold or at night, and I had no idea. I knew they probably found a safe place to sit, to huddle together, to warm, to be a bird. But this curiosity grew and grew, and I started to think, well, how could I figure out what birds were doing at night? They're invisible, and I was thinking about maybe like a night vision scope or something. And I thought, well, I could see the heat signature of birds. And so I got one of those handheld devices that they use to look at energy efficiency in houses.
4: Did you just go down to the local hardware store to pick that up?
5: Yeah. It had a little screen on it that would give the temperature, and only the temperature. So I couldn't look out a window with it. It would just show me the temperature of the window. So it doesn't have that kind of visual abilities. But it does show heat. And so I started using it, and I tried it out on my parakeets, and they lit up. Birds are a little warmer than humans. Birds have a temperature just above ours, and the birds were bright. And I thought, oh, my word, this is how I can figure out what they do at night.
4: You tried it out on more than just parakeets. You probably, your wife, somebody.
5: I did. I looked at my foot.
4: I know how that goes.
5: Wow, my toes are cold. So it was, I was having fun with it too. But I took it out into my front yard. We have a big juniper tree. And there was nothing visible at all. It was dark. It was night. There was no sound. The birds weren't singing. I aimed my contraption at the juniper tree, and I could see the birds right here next to my house there, and I could see what they were doing. They were huddled near the trunk, several, and there were patches of these clusters all over the tree. And I was so surprised because I knew birds did something at night, but I didn't know what. But here they were, all lit up and visible to me in a place that they were never visible before. And I have to admit, that was so cool. For a long time, I've been an insect scientist, but birds were new to me. But I hadn't seen anybody talking about birds at night. There's a lot of information about birds migrating at night, being picked up by radar, people trying to record the sounds of migrating birds peeping in the sky and things. But I hadn't seen anything working out where they go at night to rest or to sit or just to be birds. And here they were in little clusters all over my juniper tree, and that blew my mind.
4: You know, Steve, your personal fascination here, it really stems from the fact that the birds weren't just in any old tree, but they were right next to your home, and guess what? They'd been there for years and years and years. That's the whole point, right?
5: It was just an amazing event for me, right next to my house, in a tree that I knew like the back of my hand, and here was something I didn't know about the birds. Since then, I've been able to discover doves in the apples out back and things like that. But this initial discovery was really a moment of just complete coolness. Like, wow, there are birds sleeping in my juniper that I had no idea existed there.
4: You can enjoy the full episode with Stephen Peck anytime on demand. We featured him in Season 6, Episode 7. Be sure to check out our entire archive of great conversations with people like Tor Hansen and Stephen Peck. The Constant Wonder Podcast is available wherever you get your podcasts.

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2: BYUSN, it's time to fill out the Big 12 yearbook and pick which teams in the league are most likely to, for example, boom or bust, flip the script, bottom out, and much more. ESPN's Trevor Mattis joins the show to discuss what the baseline for success is for BYU in 2026 and what exactly it will take for the Cougars to finally climb the hill and get into the college football playoff.
3: Those Madden ratings are out for the Cougars in the NFL. So whose number did they get right? Whose is too low? And did Puka get snubbed? Plus, who will BYU basketball be playing in the opening game of the Maui Invitational? Do we like the matchup? Yes, we do.
2: Oh, we've got some answers. Welcome to BYU Sports Nation, presented by the BYU Store, official outfitter of BYU fans everywhere. Happy Wednesday, July 29th. I am Spencer Linton, alongside a man who always enjoys taking pictures with fans in the airport, Dave McCann.
3: There's nothing like airport pictures, right? So we got a cool picture to show you. Ace DeBonta, AJ's dad, sent us this photo yesterday from the Atlanta airport. AJ had just gotten back from China and is on his way to Jamaica. And all those elders in the picture are headed to Brazil. So here they are in the Atlanta airport. Yeah, everyone looks a little tired. AJ looks wiped out. But this guy represents the Y wherever he goes. And we love that Ace sent us the picture and said, hey, look at this. Look at all these guys. They're all going to Brazil.
2: The DeBonta effect continues.
3: No, and I said, hey, can we post that on social? He said, absolutely. And so there you go. That right there, that's what you get with the number one pick in the NBA draft for the rest of his career and the BYU culture.
2: Forever tied to BYU. I don't think AJ is done growing. I'm looking at that picture and I'm like, wow, you are so tall. He's listed at 6'8 and 3/4. I think he might get to 6'10 or 6'11. And the DeBontas feel like that might happen still too. That's how young he still is. He can still grow.
3: When you get your own shoe, can't you just say, hey, look, give me an extra inch down there? Maybe that's how it'll get there.
2: Oh.
3: Anyway, we wish AJ some relaxation time.
2: Yeah, some sleep.
3: But the big time is coming.
2: A few of you were like, he looks thrilled. He just got off of a flight from China, and he's going to Jamaica.
3: You can take a picture of me just getting off the flight from Vegas. You know, that's a long flight for a guy who's 6'9".
2: He is a world traveler.
3: Great to see, though.
2: That family. I would love to see the passport books for Ace and AJ and Chelsea, like stamps all over the place. Very cool. All right, vibes are good, and we've got a lot to discuss. So rise and shout. Let's get to what's trending.

0: never been a better time to be part of this conference than right now.
1: Oh, the voice of the commish, Brett Yormark from Big 12 Football Media Days a few weeks ago. The conference of quarterbacks, the competitive level in the conference. There's so much parity, Dave, which makes it fascinating, the unpredictability of the conference. Today, we're going to have some more fun in what's trending as we fill out what we are calling our Big 12 football yearbook. If you are familiar with your high school yearbooks, some of you haven't gotten there. Most of you have and have long been since graduated.
2: Some have to dust them off.
1: Students like to vote on which of their fellow students are most likely to, for example, be a millionaire, become president, save the planet, and a whole bunch of other fun categories. Well, today, our producer and yearbook editor-in-chief is Colton Potter, and he's going to present to us, Dave, a most likely to set of categories about Big 12 football teams that we will discuss. We will fill in the blank. So, Colton, our editor-in-chief, what is the first most likely to category we have to fill in the blank for today?
3: All right. First category is which Big 12 team is most likely to boom or bust?
1: Wow. Dave, you want to go first here?
2: And play with us at home. Which is going to most likely to boom or bust? I'm going to say Arizona State.
1: Okay, no in between. The Sun Devils are either great or they're not.
2: They got to replace Leavitt, who's LSU's quarterback. They lost a lot of guys. You know they have athletes. There's a lot of high expectation. Dillingham turns down Michigan reportedly to stay in Tempe. Can they get back to the championship game and act like a contender in the Big 12? Or do they dwindle down and fall below and become a non-factor? I think it's boom or bust for Arizona State.
1: Fascinating team there. One of the best wide receiver cores in the Big 12, if not the best. I think they have a couple of NFL-level guys. I like that pick. I'm going to go all in on the Baylor Bears. Yeah. I feel like there's no in-between. And Baylor, it's now or never for Dave Aranda and that crew. And I feel like they have a schedule that would allow them to build some momentum early and boom early to build some confidence pushing forward. But if they don't, Dave, like, to me, Baylor's either 9-3 or like 3-9, 4-8. I don't think there's any in between for that
2: team. The wheels
1: team.
2: Come off early, they
1: yes,
2: stay off.
1: I just, because that program has been buried for a number of years, it's time. So they feel like the ultimate boom or bust team. Okay, Colton, you're the editor-in-chief, so you have to decide boom or bust. Arizona State, Baylor, a couple of good options. Who gets the spot in the yearbook?
3: I'm going to go with Baylor on this one. I think I agree with you, Spencer. I think Baylor is the more likely boom or bust candidate.
1: Okay, category number two, take it away.
3: All right, category two, which Big 12 team is most likely to flip the script?
1: Ooh.
2: Okay, Mountaineer Paul is a good friend of ours.
1: And I know where you're going.
2: He's always telling me that, hey, Rich Rod and West Virginia has turned the corner. They've got some new guys. They've got some of this. Morgantown is always a tough place to play.
1: Yes.
2: They're starving to get success back, and they had it. They were pretty good a few years ago when BYU went back there. They were pretty good.
1: Yes.
2: And got hammered. I think they flipped the script. They underperformed last year. They got some new guys. So West Virginia is going to be better this
1: year. Okay, so just out of curiosity, when you say flip the script, do you feel like they're an 8-win team, 7-win team? Like, what qualifies as flipping the script?
2: Flipping the script would be a 7-win team instead of a 4-win team.
1: Okay,
2: and
1: so 3 wins, better.
2: 7 wins get you in the postseason, right? And you're building and you're trending in the right direction. And maybe they could get to 8, but I'd say, let's start with 7. But that's flipping the script from we're out of it, we're disappointed, and we're depressed. This is we're optimistic, we're moving forward, we won 7 games.
1: Yeah. West Virginia will be better. I just don't like their schedule, Dave. I mean, they have to play Utah, Houston, Texas Tech, Arizona, Oklahoma State, TCU. They have a tough schedule. So getting to 7 for for West Virginia, rather, really would be flipping the script. That's a tough schedule.
2: And, you get 7, but you still lose 5 games. So, yeah, they're going to lose a chunk of those games. Probably won't lose to the Utes, but they're going to lose a chunk of those games. But they could get 7.
1: Okay. Kansas State to flip the script. New head coach,
2: the whole
1: Colin
2: new Kansas
1: Klein.
2: State.
1: Kansas State, their new head coach, Colin Klein. He's the old wily quarterback who was a stud in Manhattan. He's coming back to now lead the charge, and he's got Avery Johnson. I feel like Colin Klein, if there's anybody that can unlock Avery Johnson's potential and make him an actual good college quarterback, like consistent. Not saying Avery hasn't been good, but consistent. He's been wildly inconsistent. I think Colin Klein can do that for Kansas State with Avery Johnson. We'll see what he does, because it feels like there's some excitement and some enthusiasm in Manhattan again, understandably. Think about it, BYU fans, when Kalani Sitake came back. It was, oh, it's one of Lavelle's guys, a true BYU guy. He's back. Kansas State's feeling a little bit of that right now with Colin Klein. I think they're going to flip the script, and they're going to win some games in the Big 12 that make us go, whoa.
2: They got a history of being tough. Right? And players win the games, that's for sure. They get motivated, though, by the Kalani Sitakes of the world.
1: Yeah.
2: So they're not going to be an easy out. It's hard to know with so much change, especially with some of the diehard, like Iowa State and Kansas State, some of those where you're like, man, you've really kind of been gutted a little bit.
1: For sure.
2: But they could certainly flip the script, because they were disappointing last year. And Avery's had plenty of hype every year. If he just comes close to meeting the hype, then they could definitely flip the script.
1: Kansas State doesn't play BYU, Utah, or Texas Tech.
2: Yeah, that's good.
1: They have an ideal schedule to flip the script. Colton, what do you have for us? What fills in the blank for flipping the script?
3: I'm going to go with Kansas State on this one because of the point you just
2: brought
3: up.
2: As a guest of the show, you're already going with Spencer.
3: I know, Dave. Trust me, it's coming, Dave. It'll come back around.
1: All right.
2: Hey, I don't like the trend we're on.
1: Category number three.
3: All right, category three. Which Big 12 team is most likely to bottom out?
1: Ooh.
2: Well, this one feels easy, although you can make a debate for it. But most of this team that played last year is playing somewhere else this year, including the coach and a lot of the staff at Penn State. So it feels like Iowa State has got too much to deal with to contend.
1: I agree. I think it's Iowa State. And this is not because Iowa State isn't a proud or capable football program and athletic department. The folks in Ames are fantastic. I loved my visit there last year. Really enjoyed getting to know everybody across that staff. They are a true college town. They embrace their team. Just spend 10 minutes there and you'll understand how special that place is in Ames. But when you lose your head coach and more than half your team, and not just half your team, the studs of your team.
2: Yeah.
1: It's really difficult to bounce back and be like, yeah, we're going to be great again. Jimmy Rogers will get it turned around eventually in the right direction. I think he's the right man for the job. It's just not going to be this year. I think they bought him out, and they're probably like a four-win team.
2: Throw in Oklahoma State. So you got Iowa State, Oklahoma State, Kansas State. They're like the three main tenets of the Big 12 that were that stuck around, you know, the main guys after Oklahoma and Texas left. And think of the change they've gone through over the last 12 months and where their players have come from. I mean, North Texas moved over to Stillwater. The Big 12's never seen anything like this as far as names in the league that have been in the league forever to be turned upside down in the volatility.
1: That's tough.
2: Of the game.
1: Iowa State's first three Big 12 games, Utah, West Virginia, BYU. That's a tough way to open up the Big 12.
2: It softens for them later. But you're right.
1: All right, Colton, did we get it right?
3: Team you guys got it right. Out.
1: Okay.
3: Thanks, good choice there.
2: Thanks for giving me a point.
1: Dave's got a point.
2: I'm on the board.
1: Category four.
3: All right, category four is which Big 12 team will be better than their final regular season record?
2: Okay, what do you think? You go first.
1: I say Arizona. I think Arizona has a ridiculously tough schedule.
2: Yeah.
1: And they're going to lose some games because of it. Multiple games. And I choose that word very distinctively because they play BYU, Texas Tech, Utah, and Arizona State. Yeah. And they, game number two is BYU, but they close out with just an absolute gauntlet. So Arizona might finish 7-5 or 8-4, but they're a good football team. So I think that Arizona will be better than their final record indicates.
2: They got a great coach. Kalani really loves this guy. He loves Kalani back. It's going to be a great, great game in September for these two. And the winner is going to be feeling really, really good, and the loser is off in a different direction. But I think I agree with you that Arizona is going to be better than their record. I'm going to go with TCU.
1: Oh, you're going to add TCU
2: here. I'm going to put the Frogs in there. You know, they lost their quarterback, too. I think he went to Indiana or something like that.
1: Oh, yeah, Josh Hoover.
2: So everyone's switching out. But they're TCU. They're Texas football players. They finished the season strong. BYU plays down there. I think that's their toughest road game of the year.
1: I agree with that.
2: But I think that they, too, have a tough schedule, and they're a good team. So when they have 7 or 8 wins, I think we'll go, you know what, that was a better team than how many games they won.
1: Mm. I should modify my answer. So you said, do you think TCU is BYU's toughest road game? BYU plays at Utah, but TCU is a close second to me.
2: Yeah, historically, though, TCU has whooped on BYU in
1: Fort Worth.
2: And most recently, BYU's looked pretty good in Salt Lake. So that's how I went. That's how I went.
1: That's how you view that.
2: It's not the most emotional game, but going down to Fort Worth and taking on those Texas kids has been tough.
1: Yeah.
2: For BYU.
1: Interesting how different the schedules are for all of these teams. But Arizona and TCU do share something in common, and that is they both play really tough conference schedules. So both of those teams could be better than their final record indicates. Colton, who takes the cake here, better than their record?
3: So TCU plays at Arizona November 6th. So I lean TCU just because that game could be the difference here. So
1: there you go, Dave.
3: Splitting hairs, but I'll lean TCU.
1: All right, Category 5.
2: He wants me to fill in again coming up. I can feel it.
3: All right, Category 5. Which Big 12 team will finish with the same record as last year but feel completely different?
1: Can I go with BYU here, Dave?
2: Yeah.
1: We're talking regular season record, okay?
2: Okay.
1: So if you include the Big 12 championship game, BYU is 11-2. If you don't include the Big 12 championship game, it's 11-1. I'll let you decide on what the same exact record is and how you want to picture that in your minds, BYU fans. But I feel like BYU is going to be in a very similar position. They'll have the same record, but it'll feel different, and here's why. Because BYU's loss or losses will not be as dramatically wild and disappointing as they were last year to Texas Tech. I don't believe BYU is going to get blown out by anyone. They don't have Texas Tech on the schedule. They do have Notre Dame, but it's in Provo. I don't think Notre Dame's going to boat race BYU in Provo, especially if the Cougs are the Vampire Cougs playing under the lights of LaBelle Edwards Stadium. And then who else is going to blow out BYU? I just don't see it. So they could have a very similar record, if not an exactly identical record. But it'll feel different because they'll have competed well in their toughest games and they will be in position to make a college football playoff. That will feel very different than being on the outside looking in from last year.
2: Excellent points. And we're now on the cusp of, if they don't get to the Big 12 championship game, that's a disappointment. So they cruise that way, and with that record, they get in that game. And so, I'm going to go with TCU. I'm going to kind of ride the frogs.
1: Back to the Horned Frogs again.
2: So 9-4 last year after the bowl game. And, you know, a minute ago we were saying, hey, they'll be better than their records. So they're going to get beaten up a little bit. And this time they might feel like, you know, 9-4 last year was yes. And this year having been beaten by the teams they have to get over to get to the Big 12 championship game.
1: You think they'll be frustrated?
2: Have them a little
1: there.
2: Disappointed.
1: Okay.
2: So it'll feel different. Last year 9-4 was let's go. This year 9-4 will be, man, we had those guys at home. We have to figure out how to beat them if we want to get to the Big 12 championship game.
1: Grandmaster Editor-in-Chief Colton, who gets Category 5?
3: The name of the program is BYU Sports Nation, so we're going to lean BYU here.
1: Okay. Number 6.
3: All right, Category 6 is which Big 12 team is most likely to run the table?
1: Ooh.
2: Well, Texas Tech, if you look at their schedule, is most likely to run the table.
1: Yes, 100%.
2: They've got Houston the third week of the season on a Friday night. Well, I'll be watching that game because there's so much going into that game with Houston being one of the teams on the move. But Texas Tech, if they don't run the table, they're going to be disappointed. They've invested heavily. They have a good team anyway. They got a great coach, strong fan base. If they don't run the table with that schedule, they'll be disappointed. So I think they have the best chance to run it.
1: Depending on who you talk to, Texas Tech has the easiest schedule in the Big 12. Some of their fans are like, no, it's not. It's more difficult than you think. I think they have the easiest schedule in the Big 12. And here's why. Because their toughest challenge probably is late in the season at Oklahoma State. That's their toughest road.
2: And who knows what Oklahoma State is even going to be?
1: Who knows what Oklahoma State will be by the time they get to November, too, right? Like, who knows? It's season one. What are the Oklahoma State mean green? I have no idea. But Texas Tech does have home games against Houston, Arizona State, Arizona, West Virginia, and TCU. Most of their most difficult games, Dave, are on their home field, and it is so difficult to win in Lubbock, especially with the way that their team has been building and the momentum they have generated. I think Texas Tech, hands down, it's not close, is the most likely to run the table.
2: And they're motivated to advance in the college football playoff, right? That their goal is not to get to the Big 12 championship game. They moved on, having tasted it last year and gotten beaten or defeated, whatever. And so that's their goal. That's what they're building for. And if they're losing these games along the way, watch out for Abilene Christian. If they lose these games along the way, then they'll be disappointed. And they shouldn't. If you're a playoff team, these are the kind of teams that you just flat out beat.
1: They don't play BYU or Utah.
2: Yeah.
1: It worked out well for Texas Tech's schedule.
2: And who knew if, you know, a few years ago, no one even knew Texas Tech was going to be like this. When they came in the first year of the Big 12, BYU beat them at Lavelle Edwards Stadium. It was like, it's Texas Tech. Then all of a sudden, they turned into Superman, and now they're the team to beat. So when this schedule came out, you know, they're like going, you know, no one thought, we're going to run the table. Well, now we do think they're going to run the table because look at who they are.
1: Yes, the oil fields are extra rich in Lubbock right now,
2: that's
1: Dave. Category number seven, assuming, Colton, that we got number six right with Texas Tech.
3: Yeah, I think you got it right. ESPN has them having the easiest schedule, so it makes
2: Our runner-up was BYU on that because BYU with five home games. And again, if you're a contender, you shouldn't go into any of these games going, I think we're going to get beat.
1: Yeah, BYU got Notre Dame, though. My goodness.
2: Yeah. At least running the table in conference,
1: okay,
2: for sure.
1: Okay.
3: All right, category seven. Which Big 12 team is most likely to be Cinderella?
1: I'm all over the map with this one. I have struggled with this one.
2: We got a few on the list. Houston was a big surprise last year.
1: Can you call them a Cinderella, though, if they have Connor Wigman and they're a 10-win team?
2: I think you can because
1: they've arrived at the ball. They're
2: Houston.
1: There.
2: They're Houston. No one gives them any respect. They're good. But they've got to come back and do it again to not be a one-year wonder. And they're built to be good. But it's still Houston, right? When you think of the top teams in the league, you have to be reminded that Houston won 10 games last year. So Cinderella for Houston would be get to the Big 12 championship game.
1: Okay.
2: Do it for a second straight year. And now you're in the mix. Now next year everyone knows exactly what Houston is. So, you know, they got some good dudes coming in. And they were really good last year. And they're invested now. They're not just in basketball now. They've said, hey, you know what? Fans will come to these games if we give a better product. So, you know, they're on the list. They're on the list of four potential Cinderellas.
1: Mekhi Hughes, they got a running back that went for over 1,400 yards, okay, in a season. They can play. I'm interested to see what Houston does. Like you said, week three, Texas Tech. That is a circle your calendar game in the Big 12.
2: But they become a Cinderella if they break in past BYU and Texas Tech.
1: Okay, I'm going to add Oklahoma State. Okay. And this one feels a little obvious because Oklahoma State was buried last year, absolutely buried.
2: And the year before.
1: Now they have new life, and they bring in probably, if he's not the best passing quarterback in the Big 12, he's one of the top two best passing quarterbacks in the Big 12, and Drew Mestemaker.
2: The arm behind North Texas.
1: Sophomore season. They have a bona fide star running back. They've got a coach who can revive Stillwater, already has with the fan base. Eric Morris is a very impressive person. I enjoyed watching him interact with his team and the opponents probably more than anybody else at Big 12 Football Media Days when it comes to BYU's opponents because he just has a good energy about him. Like, that's the best way. Like, he just got good vibes. And his players have bought into that, which is why he brought over so many of his great players from North Texas. They've been buried for a long time. They've been doing chores for everybody else, Dave. They've been getting bullied around by the wicked stepmother.
2: Remember, 2 years ago, when they used to do a Big 12 media poll, it was Utah and it was Oklahoma State. And who finished 16th? Oklahoma State.
1: Crazy.
2: And Utah finished tied for 13th, and they got rid of the poll. I mean, that's how far Oklahoma State has plummeted since the Big 12 expanded to 16. They've got to come back. There's too much invested for them to be in the bottom of the league. But, man, did they go get a whole bunch of the mean green to be the answer in the Big 12. I don't know if that translates right away.
1: If they could start 5-1 in their first six, then to me they are the Cinderella story. They have Oregon on the schedule. They're going to lose that game.
2: Right.
1: Oregon is loaded. Oregon is like national championship good, I think. But Houston is game number six. Like, if Oklahoma State beats Houston midway part of the season, then truly the Cinderella story is on.
2: We'll revisit this list.
1: Yeah, maybe we've missed the obvious here in the shadows of Disney World in Orlando. Speaking of Disney characters and Cinderella, it's UCF. UCF has a capability. They could be a boom bust team too. I don't know. I don't know what Scott Frost.
2: It's a great trip for the fans. So UCF is in there too.
1: Okay, Colton. We're all over the map, like we said, with Category 7. Who's the Cinderella?
3: I splitting hairs here again, but I think I lean just a little bit towards Oklahoma State, given how bad they were last year, and just they seem like the media's pick to be the darling.
1: Yeah, they could be a feel-good story, no doubt about it. Okay, Category 8.
3: All right, last one. Which Big 12 team is most likely to be a paper tiger?
1: Lead us off, Dave.
2: I'm going Utah on the paper tiger.
1: I'm shocked.
2: Utah's got Idaho, Arkansas, who I think is picked last in the SEC, and Utah State. Three home games right out of the gate. So they should win all those. Paper tiger meaning you have a great start and everyone thinks you're better than you are, and then reality comes.
1: Okay.
2: There's so much newness at Utah. This isn't a knock on their athletes. There's so much newness starting from the head coach through the whole offensive staff. And then they lost a lot of guys to Michigan with Kyle and his group. I think they start strong. Everyone thinks they're this. And then reality comes, and reality means you can't go through that much change and still be yourself.
1: Utah's schedule is favorable.
2: Yeah,
1: I know they play BYU,
2: especially early,
1: but they get to host BYU in early November. Yeah, they'll start 3-0, I think, but then their conference start is Iowa State, Kansas, Colorado. Like, where's the world beater in that opening three? Like, I think Utah will most likely be 6-0 at worst, 5-1. They'll get a challenge against Houston in week 7, but that, too, is a home game for the Utes.
2: Right.
1: So Houston has to come to Salt Lake City. Then they go to Cincinnati before they host BYU. They close out with BYU, Arizona, TCU, and West Virginia. Their November is more challenging than any other month.
2: It's a great schedule for a new coach, but with all that newness, I think a hot start and then the reality of change catches
1: okay,
2: up to
1: so
2: them.
1: Okay, so you can see them 6-0, ranked in the top 20.
2: Oh, yeah. They'll be.
1: Then you got to take on Houston, BYU, Arizona, TCU.
2: You got to stay healthy throughout, but the element of change, regardless of how healthy you are, remains. You lose some guys and the element of change. That's just a lot to ask any top 25.
1: Compelling case.
2: Yeah. Who are you going with?
1: It's a compelling case you make. I think Kansas State, we talked about how favorable their schedule is. They don't have to play Utah, BYU, or Texas Tech. So what will Kansas State be? Like, when will we know if Kansas State is actually good? When they host Houston? When they play at Arizona State? They play Oklahoma State at home? Kansas State's schedule is great for Colin Klein to have some impressive numbers in the win-loss column, but will they be a paper tiger for the season? Like,
2: I think even their fan base is curious to find out.
1: Yeah.
2: They win a couple games, they're like, man, we're back, but are we back? And then reality comes, and again, man, it's like a shot of chemotherapy. Your body's just not the same when they go through so much change until you regroup and get your strength back, and then you can come back better than ever. But, man, the initial change, it's going to be a very interesting league because of so much that happened.
1: This has been a fun exercise, to say the least. Fill in the blank, our yearbook projections.
2: What did Colton go with?
1: Colton, what's Category 8, the winner there?
3: Again, the name of the program is BYU Sports Nation, so I'm going to go with Dave here and go Utah.
2: I'm going to remain on the show for
1: the next 35 minutes
2: because we got some fairness out of the booth.
1: Oh, good stuff from the editor-in-chief. Our question of the day is as follows. Fill in the blank. BYU football is the team most likely to what in 2026? Okay, you tell us. Fill in the blank. What are they going to do in 2026? That Gen X BYU fan says, demoralize the team up north and thrust their fan base into the eternal depths of despair and self-loathing while rocking themselves to sleep, mumbling, we're going to the Big Ten. Okay, we're out of the gates.
2: A lot to unpack.
1: Some strong words there. Woo! Weighing on X Facebook.
2: Gen X, I suggest you get to the pool today, get something nice to eat, and just relax a little bit. But, that game's going to be fun in November. BYU has owned them for 3 straight games.
1: Yeah, it's up in Salt Lake.
2: It could be an elimination game. It could have all of those things.
1: Yes. BYU snapped an 18-year losing streak. It wasn't 18 consecutive, but they hadn't won in Utah in Salt Lake City, rather, in 18 years, and it took a miracle from Will Ferrin to get it done there. That's a tough place to play.
2: You know what's better than one miracle? A second one.
1: Okay.
2: We'll see. 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It's that time of year. Spencer, Jerem, and Blaine draft their all-time BYU fantasy teams. Blaine's going to draft himself. You watch. Thursday at noon Eastern, BYU TV, BYU Radio.
1: If Blaine drafts himself, then he will have the worst team. Coming up next, Madden ratings are out for all of the Cougars in the NFL. What ratings did they get right when it comes to the BYU guys? And who will BYU basketball play in their opening game in Maui? We have that answer next. This is BYU Sports Nation.
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1: 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I'm Spencer Linton. He is Dave McCann. If you missed our yearbook projections, you're going to want to go back and find that segment later. Let's pick up the tempo now on the Hurry Up Drill, sponsored by BYU Continuing Education, inspiring lifelong learning for Cougar fans everywhere. Dave, start us off.
2: It's not boiling hot today because it's raining here in the valley, so let's go to Maui.
1: Okay.
2: Let's take our minds to Maui. The Maui Invitational. BYU will play Washington in the first game on Thanksgiving week. Monday, November 23rd, 5 Eastern, ESPN2. If they win that or lose it or whatever, they're going to play Clemson or Ole Miss in the second game.
1: Okay.
2: Rematch with Clemson. It'll be awesome. So you get two P4s out of the gate. When you saw that original schedule, you thought, okay, where's the teeth in this that's going to help the strength of the schedule? Well, here it comes with Washington, and then you're guaranteed Ole Miss or Clemson. What do you think of that?
1: I like it. I like the potential bracket for BYU there. You said take our minds to Maui. I want to take my physical body to Maui to watch this game and then watch BYU take on either Clemson or Ole Miss. I think it's a very winnable game for BYU. I think they'll be favored in it, and they will win that game and get what they need for the schedule boost. Like, we BYU fans are all hoping that the Maui Invitational is a way to flex and get a number of quad one games. I think this is a decent lineup to do so.
2: All in 3 days.
1: Got to win that first game, and I think Washington is a very winnable game for BYU.
2: I agree.
1: On to the John Madden football video game ratings. Here are some notable Cougars in the NFL and their respective ratings from this year's edition of the game. Puka Nacua and Fred Warner leading the charge. They are both rated a 97. Mm. Just two spots off the always glorious 99. Tyler Allgeier, an even 80. Brady Christensen just signed a contract extension with the Panthers at 76. Kyrus Tolman at 73. Zach Wilson, 65. Dave, which ratings do you feel like the video game creators got right, and which ratings are off when it comes to the BYU guys?
2: Fred at 97, coming off an injury, okay. Puka at 97, coming off the season he had. Now, the offseason's been a little bit different, and he's still working through some of that. But I think Puka's the best receiver in football. I think we're going to see that with his contract whenever that's revealed coming up. But when Puka has the ball and he needs to get to the marker, he just gets to the marker, right? He did that at BYU. He did that in the NFL. I would think Puka should have a closer to a 99.
1: Okay.
2: I'd give Puka a 99.
1: So at least a 98, if not a 99
2: yeah.
1: for Puka?
2: Yeah, what do you think?
1: I think they're pretty fair. I thought Puka would flirt with a 99. I thought they'd put him at 98. That was my guess on the phone call today. And then Colton told me it was a 97. So splitting hairs a little bit, not that huge of a deal. I think Kyrus Tonga at 73, I think he's a better player than 73, Dave.
2: He's going to have a big year with the Chiefs.
1: Yeah, he's been around for a long time. He's the block eater. He's going to get after it. I think Kyrus in the middle of that Chiefs defensive line is better than just a 73. I'd put him up closer to probably an 80. I think they missed on Kyrus for sure.
2: Enjoy your video gaming.
1: Yes. Yeah. These are... I mean, if you play well or the players play well, I think they're adaptive ratings. I think they change as the year goes. How cool is that?
2: Yeah.
1: Kyrus will take care of business. After the break, ESPN college football analyst Trevor Maddich is back for a Maddich Wednesday to discuss his expectations for BYU football. What's the baseline for success, and are they going to finally get in the college football playoffs? Stay with us.
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15: Back. That's great news. They retained Kalani Sitake. Why wouldn't BYU be a top 10 team? BYU's got to win some big games to prove they belong. Because if BYU goes 10-3, it will be a disappointment.
1: We're live at Studio B with your day-to-day BYU Sports play-by-play. I'm Spencer Linton, teamed up with Dave McCann, joining us now, which marks kind of an unofficial end to the summer, is ESPN's Trevor Maddich. Yeah. Dave, you pointed it out during the break. When Maddich is back on BYU Sports Nation, it means football is that much closer.

0: seen in BYU history. A few days before camp, what are you feeling?
1: We were fired up and lots of great anticipation. I mean, our first game that year was Pitt, at Pitt, on ESPN, which was a new thing. We knew that this was a top five opponent. And if we beat them, then a lot of things could go our way this season. But it was really impossible to look past Pitt. And we were so focused there. They had Outland Trophy candidates and future first-round draft choices on both sides of the line of scrimmage. I mean, this was a really tough opponent. Now, they ended up with some injuries, and their season didn't go the way that they wanted it. But we had them in game one. And I know Jim Herman, defensive end and team captain for us, had to face one of those first-rounders and Outland candidates, Phil Frelick, offensive tackle for Pitt. And he was dialed in, and I think that was one of the reasons we were so dialed in. He was our captain. He was our leader. And the way he was focused, man, we were focused. And so that was our feel going into the season, what we had to accomplish right away at the start.
2: Trevor, with that in mind, expectations for BYU football have maybe never been higher based on what BYU's done in the last 2 years, combining to go 23-4. They retained Kalani Sitake. They kept them away from Penn State. You bring back the Big 12 Offensive Player of the Year in L.J. Martin. Barrett Bachmeier's had a full offseason and is not showing up on campus in June. All of these things are combining to make BYU fans feel like, hey, maybe this could be the next special season for BYU. So how do you think BYU manages those expectations, and what is the key to navigating those expectations?
1: Well, it's week to week to manage it. They need to stay focused. I mean, this is what you learn when you study the greatest players and coaches that have ever played. And I look at Tom Brady as an example there. What made Tom Brady the greatest was not that he had the greatest athletic ability. He wasn't the smartest, the fastest, the best arm, not even close. But what he was great at was the ability to stay focused on the next task right in front of him at a Super Bowl level. In other words, this rep in this drill, this play I'm watching on tape right now, all of those things right in front of him, he performed like the Super Bowl depended on it. And that's easy to do for a short period of time, but it's exhausting to do over the course of a season and a career. And that's what BYU needs to do, because they do have the possibility of doing great things this year, but there are a lot of minefields, a lot of pitfalls, and a lot of ways that that could be disrupted. And they need to stay focused in the way that the greatest of the great stay focused.
0: So here comes the kind of question they like to throw at you on SportsCenter back there at ESPN. What's it going to take for BYU to get to the college football playoff? 7 home games, Notre Dame comes to town, Utah on the road, a manageable schedule. So the flat-out question is, do they make it to the college football playoff? How do they get there?
1: Well, last year they had 2 losses and didn't make it, right? And so both of those losses were to the team that finished number 4 in the nation, Texas Tech. So BYU has to do really one of 2 things, I think. One is win the Big 12, which regardless of their record would put them in. The other is beat Notre Dame. Because if they don't win the Big 12, but they do beat Notre Dame, then a loss in the Big 12 championship game plus another loss somewhere else, I think the Notre Dame win would put BYU in, much in the way that Miami last year beat Notre Dame, and that's how they got in.
2: Yeah.
1: And they took it all the way to the national championship game. So this Notre Dame game for BYU looms massive. If they beat Notre Dame, they've got a little bit of slack. If they don't beat Notre Dame, they have to go all the way.
2: Trevor, how good is Notre Dame, if you can quantify that?
1: Let's see. Can you see this? Notre Dame is this good, right? They are one of the best teams in the nation, if not the best. Last year, they lost 2 games by a combined 4 points to 2 playoff teams, Miami and Texas A&M, with a freshman quarterback, C.J. Carr, making his first 2 starts. After that, they laid waste to everybody else, but didn't make the playoff because of those 2 losses. This might be the deepest team that Notre Dame has had in anybody's memory, and their overall top-level talent is as good as it's been in memory as well.
2: Even after losing Jeremiah Love.
1: Even after losing Jeremiah Love, this is a loaded Notre Dame team top to bottom, And the thing is, BYU.

0: who doesn't have the luxury of having Notre Dame face either a strong opponent the week before or a strong opponent the week after they play BYU to distract them possibly. They're going to get every single bit of focus from Notre Dame. So to win that game, BYU will have to earn it.
1: We were talking to Ty Detmer the other day, who beat number one Miami back in the day. Notre Dame, with their schedule, those first five games before coming to Provo, they'll be heavily favored in all of them. They should be number one coming in, shouldn't they?
0: I think maybe they should. And you can make a really good case. I mean, ESPN right now, I think, has Ohio State at number one, and I think that's fair. I mean, there are teams up there that Oregon, some people have at number one. And the preseason rankings, I think it helps Notre Dame to not be ranked number one because they felt so disrespected last year that they declined any bowl invitation even, right? They just were mad, and they've been mad all offseason. They were good enough last year to win the national championship, but they just got edged out because of their loss on the road to Miami by a late field goal. And so I think that this is a Notre Dame team that right now is angry, and that's a real problem. Texas Tech is a team that's angry because of everything that happened in the offseason. And so BYU is going to have to match fury with fury against the best teams they'll play. If they don't play Texas Tech in the regular season, they might get them in the Big 10 or Big 12 championship game. But, yeah, Notre Dame is ready, and they're mad.
2: Trevor Maddux of ESPN is on BYU Sports Nation. Clearly, according to most members of the media at recent Big 12 football media days, Texas Tech and BYU are the favorites to go and win the conference. Now, Trevor, you and I and many know that there is so much parity in the Big 12 conference. So who else would you throw into that mix as legitimate Big 12 championship contenders along with Texas Tech and BYU?
0: Well, I think two of them BYU will face in the first 4 weeks. They get Arizona at home. Arizona has got one of the most dangerous quarterbacks and experienced quarterbacks in the conference in Noah Fafita, who really is a lot like Diego Pavia. The last couple of years, Pavia, who transferred from New Mexico State to Vanderbilt, lit up the SEC and just captured the imagination of the nation. And Fafita has a lot of the qualities that Pavia has from a standpoint of his play and a standpoint of his leadership. And so that's going to be a real challenge. TCU at TCU a couple weeks later is going to be a tough one because now Notre Dame is looming and TCU is a team that's won 9 games in each of the last 2 seasons. And so this is a tough TCU team. Kansas State is a team that a lot of people think has a chance to compete for the Big 12 championship. Avery Johnson, their quarterback, now has a head coach in Colin Klein who played quarterback at Kansas State, has the same kind of physical abilities as Avery Johnson, and you think that he'll get the best out of Johnson this year. And you can never count out Utah. Utah has to replace a lot of production. I mean, a lot of production. But they have built up depth along both lines of the line of scrimmage, both sides of the line. And they typically are a tough physical team every year, not just once in a while that it drops down. And with Devin Dampier at quarterback, then they've got a young guy that they rotate in as well. They've got some transfers in, especially at receiver, to add some playmaking ability. Utah, I think, is going to be a team with a chip on their shoulder as well, and BYU has to play them in Salt Lake City. So these are all teams that legitimately have a chance to make the Big 12 championship game. Texas Tech, I think, is still the best team in the Big 12. I don't think it's much of a debate right now until somebody beats them. And they, even with the quarterback situation, I think they're going to be the team to beat.
1: Trevor, we've seen the college game change over the years, especially in all our discussions as we've gone through it. But let me throw something at you. 1984, your offensive line averaged 6'4", 255 pounds. In 2026, BYU's offensive line across the board averages 6'5", and 311, a difference of 56 pounds per man. Has the college game really changed 56 pounds per man up front?
0: It absolutely has changed, but not necessarily in the style of the game. See, my whole philosophy back then was, my diet was, I would eat everything that was slower than me. And fortunately now it's self-regulating because I can't catch as much stuff. So my weight is coming back down, which is I'm very excited about. But a big part of the difference, though, is the techniques and focus on strength and conditioning and diet and dietitians. So now you maximize from a younger age your physical ability to put on muscle and have that muscle be something you convert into football production. Back in the day, of course, we lifted year-round and all those things, but today everything is far more advanced. That's why people like to compare, you know, the 2005 Seattle Seahawks to the 1985 Chicago Bears. Okay, well, that's a mildly interesting comparison, but really there's a big advantage that the Seahawks have because of nutrition and strength and conditioning, and that's one of the reasons I think you see everybody so much bigger and stronger. Having said that, BYU always has been able to recruit big, hostile, road-grading offensive linemen. And so this, to me, is one of their core strengths, and they've done it again this year with guys coming back and then with some key transfers that may make some noise.
2: Trevor Maddich knows a thing or two about being big, hostile, and road grading as a center for BYU, no doubt about it. Okay, double-barreled question to finish, Trevor. One for each side of the ball when it comes to BYU. The first part of that is, where do you expect BYU's offense to take the biggest step forward in 2026? And then, what in the world are your expectations for BYU's defense under a first-year defensive coordinator, Kelly Papinga?
0: Yeah, on offense, the thing they need to answer, the question they need to answer is at wide receiver. They've got some really promising pieces there. JoJo Phillips is one of them. They got the transfer in from Oregon, some big guys that need to stay healthy. But really, the receiving core needs to answer some questions about their ability to stay healthy and make plays. The biggest thing for them is how much more of the playbook they're able to open up, because now Bear Bachmeier has a full year plus in the system. On defense, there's two questions. The first question is, how will it look with a new coordinator with Kelly Papinga? I think because Papinga was a linebacker who played under Bronco Mendenhall, by the way, at BYU, and who played in the NFL at linebacker, is going to bring some wrinkles and tweaks to make the front even more aggressive and more effective, especially pressuring behind the line. And I think you've got to get more pressure behind the line from the front. And that's one of the things that I'm interested to see with their defense. They showed some promise last year with getting pressures that didn't turn into sacks from defensive linemen, especially edge rushers. This year, they're going to have to turn those into sacks because of some tweaks that Kelly will be using along his defense.
2: Great stuff with ESPN's Trevor Maddich. And we should note that beginning in the early to mid part of August, Maddich Mondays will resume. Can't wait, Trevor. Glad to have you back in the fold for what looks like a fascinating and very exciting 2026 college football season.
0: Can't wait. Thanks, guys.
2: You got it. Trevor Maddich back on BYU Sports Nation.
1: I love Maddich Monday. 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I'll have the Maddich on Monday.
2: You should probably make that happen at the BYU Creamery.
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2: Love that. 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
2: BYU Sports Nation continues with our question of the day, which is a fill-in-the-blank scenario. BYU football is the team most likely to fill-in-the-blank in 2026.
1: At Seth Van Dyke 12 on Instagram, shock the world and beat Notre Dame.
2: Wow. Okay. Calling your shot. Can't wait for that game mid-October. At Bill Herland says, BYU football is the team most likely to deserve to be in the playoff, yet somehow be ranked just below the threshold yet again in 2026. Bill's preparing for heartbreak.
1: He's a realist and an Orm Tiger. At Dallin Williams 13 on Instagram, have over 2,000 rushing yards.
2: Okay.
1: Is that LJ and Bear combined along with Sione Moa?
2: That could very well happen.
1: And a legend Glasser getting a ball in the jet sweep, something like that?
2: I mean, BYU wasn't that far away from LJ and Bear alone going over 2,000 rush yards. So, yeah, that feels pretty safe.
1: Okay.
2: At Dallin Williams on – sorry, you did that one. At Quick underscore Rick says, be called old by opposing coaches. And then a gif of they're lying. Because BYU isn't the old team.
1: We're not even in the top 25 of old teams.
2: They're not the old team anymore.
1: No.
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1: All right, at CDShaw99, burst onto the scene and cause havoc, breaking into the college football playoffs. This is the year.
2: Okay. Hope springs eternal. Will this be the year for BYU to finally punch their way into the college football playoffs?
1: Why not? Why not?
2: Why not?
1: First BYU sporting event of the 2026-27 season is Saturday night. The blue-white game, women's soccer, Southfield, 9 Eastern, ESPN+. Can you believe it? It's here.
2: We wrap up next with which former BYU football player gave the BYU devotional yesterday, nice, and which former BYU golfer won big. The Rise and Shoutouts next on BYUSN.
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14: God loves each of us equally, and so should we. 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When this becomes hard to do, we must pray for this ability in our lives. We must pray to see the good in all people.
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1: 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Nice job.
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0: 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Today on Finding Center, the theme is God's focus on our lives. E.J. Caffaro, director of BYU's Student Athlete Academic Center when this devotional address was given, will share his devotional entitled, Our Personal Game Plan.
1: My dear brothers and sisters, I am honored and humbled to stand before you this day. I appreciate the privilege to speak to you about the gospel of Jesus Christ in our lives. We are blessed to be here at Brigham Young University. It is the Lord's university, and at this season, we are very fortunate to be a part of this campus life. I am a benefactor of the BYU experience. When I arrived on campus many years ago, I did not realize then how my time here would influence my future. After my mission, my spiritual foundation was firm. Brigham Young University continued to build upon that foundation. It added the walls and the roof, which in turn created a gospel home for me and my family. I will always be thankful for my experience here. Well, it is the first week of summer term. In fact, it is only the second day of classes. The good news is that you can't be more than 2 days behind in any of your assignments. As you can tell from my biography, I've always been involved in athletics in one aspect or another. I have participated as an athlete, I have coached, and I'm currently serving in athletic administration. Athletics has been a major part of my life. I guess one of the main reasons why I take pleasure in athletics is because it closely parallels the game of life. The lessons I have learned through my involvement in athletics have guided me through life challenges and successes. Allow me to use some comparisons to illustrate my point. In athletics, one competes against an opponent. The challenger may be the opposing team, yourself, or the clock. In life, we have the adversary as our opponent. He creates temptations and discourages us when we are trying our best. In athletics, one has a head coach, assistant coaches, trainers, strength coaches, and academic advisors. In life, we have parents, teachers, counselors, church leaders, and the head coach, the Lord Jesus Christ. In athletics, one competes to be challenged or to win an award, a trophy, ring, or ribbon. In life, we compete for educational pursuits, employment, and worldly possessions. We are also striving to live the commandments for our celestial reward. In athletics, during a competition, there are momentum changes. One moment you are up by 12, then minutes later you could be down by 2. In life, we have peaks and valleys. We experience trials, heartaches, and sadness. We also experience peace, success, happiness, and joy. In athletics, there is pressure to perform in front of a stadium full of fans or spectators. In life, we feel pressure to act in front of friends, family, and associates. In athletics, the game may dictate the proper way to manage the clock. In life, we are often faced with pressures to manage our time wisely and prioritize the task at hand. In athletics, one learns to deal with physical endurance, conditioning, practice, and injuries. In life, we learn to deal with perseverance, patience, long-suffering, and illness. We are taught to endure to the end. And lastly, in athletics, one has personal goals, team goals, strategies, scouting reports, and game plans. In life, we have goals, plans, aspirations, and dreams. Both in athletics and in life, one of the most important things we can do is to acquire and learn our personal game plan. Did you begin this summer term at Brigham Young University with a game plan? If so, what is your plan? Is your plan to be popular, have the nicest car, get a high grade point average, become the first chair in the orchestra, gain a lead role in a play, join a club or two, and attend all your classes and hand in all your assignments on time? Allow me to ask you this question. What do you think your parents' game plan is for you? Let me give you a few ideas, having been a parent for over 20 years. I am sure they want you to do well in your classes, serve a mission, graduate from college, find a good spouse and seal your love in one of God's holy temples, have a great family, secure good employment, be a productive citizen, and of course, live happily ever after. Have you adopted any of those strategies into your game plan? Let me ask you another question. What is your Heavenly Father's game plan for us? I am sure He would like you to implement some of your goals and some from your parents, but His game plan for us is found in Moses chapter 1. For behold, this is my work and my glory, to bring to pass the immortality and eternal life of man. Now that is a game plan. It appears to me our Father in heaven has high expectations for all of us. Have we embraced those goals? As you begin to formulate your personal game plan, can I give you one piece of advice? Please acquire some strategies from those that love you. Sometimes those that love us may not always present these methods in the right moment or in the right tone, but we must use good discretion when receiving this advice. Those that love us are not perfect, but most times the advice they give us is. In the short time that I have with you, I would like to share with you four essential strategies for a successful game plan. I am sure these will not be new to you or me, but they will be presented as the Spirit has dictated. Let us turn to the Scriptures to discuss the first essential element. Lehi, a father and a prophet, speaks to his son Jacob and states in 2 Nephi chapter 2 that men and women are that they might have joy. So we are here upon this earth that we might have joy. We are here to experience the good things of this life. I think every one of us needs to profit from this blessed feeling. How do we receive this joy? As Nephi, a brother, husband, father, and prophet, states in 2 Nephi chapter 5, and we did observe to keep the judgments and the statutes and the commandments of the Lord in all things, and the Lord was with us. And we did prosper exceedingly. We receive this joy through keeping God's commandments. As we keep His commandments, we feel true joy, and we prosper both temporally and spiritually. King Benjamin said in Mosiah chapter 2, and moreover, I would desire that ye should consider on the blessed and happy state of those that keep the commandments of God. For behold, they are blessed in all things, both temporal and spiritual. As I think about some of my favorite places on this earth, I enjoy being in the mountains. I like hiking over the Teton Mountains on the Idaho-Wyoming border. The journey is a breathless experience. To hike from Driggs, Idaho to Jenny Lake, Wyoming is about 21 miles. The goal is to make it over to the other side in time to catch the last ferry across Jenny Lake. If you miss the ferry, you have to walk an additional 2 miles around the lake to reach your final destination. After walking 21 miles in one day, you can't bear the thought of walking an additional 2 miles. Crossing that terrain without a map would be a foolish adventure. Even with a map, you can lose your way if the map isn't followed properly. As you obey the map, you find your way to your journey's end. If your final destination is catching the last ferry boat leaving the dock that day, and believe me, you do, your joy is full. Commandments are our map. They are what we must follow in this game of life. They give us directions, guidelines, and a course of action. Obedience to this path will bring us to our eternal destination. In my patriarchal blessing, it states that commandments are nothing more than wise instructions from a loving Father. May I say it again? Commandments are nothing more than wise instructions from a loving Father. He knows and cares for our earthly existence and wants more than we know for us to return back to His presence. What a reunion that will be! What joy can be greater than making it back to the Father who created us? He sent us off to school to learn the lessons of life, and He wants us back home. In athletics, we work out our physical bodies in order to compete at the highest level. In life, we need to exercise our spiritual muscles. This will give us the strength to overcome temptations and obey the commandments. We need to compete against our physical and spiritual opponent, the wiles of the devil. To secure assistance in obeying the commandments, I firmly believe in the second essential element of your game plan, that of personal prayer. Communication with our Father in heaven is vital for so many aspects in our lives, especially the spiritual one. In Alma, chapter 37, it states, "Counsel with the Lord in all thy doings, and he will direct thee for good. Yea, when thou liest down at night, lie down unto the Lord, that he may watch over you in your sleep. And when thou risest in the morning, let thy heart be full of thanks unto God. And if you do these things, ye shall be lifted up at the last day." Good advice from someone who loves us. Most of us would find it very difficult to set an appointment with some of our most prominent leaders in this world. It commonly requires days, weeks, and sometimes months to schedule an appointment with anyone that has some type of professional title. I suffer from a condition called gout. One February, not so long ago, I experienced a major attack. I wanted immediate medical attention to receive some type of relief. The earliest appointment the specialist secretary could make for me was August of that same year, 7 months later. The greatest aspect of prayer for me is that we can speak to the highest ranked individual in this universe, God, our Heavenly Father, at any time and in any place we so desire. There is no need for an appointment. He is always there and always listening. And most importantly, he is always giving us answers to our supplications. May I repeat, you'd need no appointment. Elder Richard G. Scott stated, quote, "Prayer is a supernal gift of our Father in heaven to every soul. Think of it. The absolute supreme being, the most all-knowing, all-seeing, all-powerful personage, encourages you and me, as insignificant as we are, to converse with him as our Father." Close quote. Most people, young and old, have experienced a wonderful electronic device called the cell phone. You know how frustrating it is when calls are ignored or not answered. Our Father in heaven always answers our calls. Our reception or signal is always in range. Our prayer plan consists of unlimited minutes. I would like to share with you a personal experience about prayer that took place while I was in my youth. The setting was my junior year in high school. I was making plans with my friends to attend the junior prom. We already had in mind what we were going to do before and during the prom, but we had not finalized plans for after the prom. It was common growing up on the East Coast to drive down to the New Jersey shore and spend the night on the beach as an after-the-prom activity. We had the location mapped out and the cars and drivers prepared to make the trip. As the date approached, I thought it would be a good idea to run these plans by my mother. I explained to her what we had planned to do after the prom. She can see that I was filled with enthusiasm, but said with no hesitation, "I don't think it's a good idea that you go." I said, "What? I have waited 17 years for this event to take place in my life. I am going to the New Jersey shore." She replied, "I don't think it's a good idea, but can you do me a favor and pray about it?" I said, "Pray about it? Why would Heavenly Father care if I go to the beach after the prom?" My mother asked me once again to pray about it. I said, "Okay." And I thought to myself, "Well, this will be easy. I will go downstairs to my room and listen to my music. I will then go back upstairs and tell my mother that Heavenly Father said it's okay to go." So I went downstairs, turned on the music, put on my headphones, and I began to relax. Halfway through the song, I began to feel a little guilty. I turned off the music and sat there for a moment, pondering the conversation I had with my mother. I dropped to my knees on the side of my bed and began to pray. I did not know exactly why I was praying, only that I told my mother that I would. I told Heavenly Father about my prom plans. I then asked if he approved of them. I didn't feel very comfortable with the stupor of thought passing through my mind. I prayed more intently to get the answer I was seeking. I felt like Heavenly Father was saying no. I could not understand what was happening to me and my plans. For some reason, this was not turning out like I had wanted. I began to ask why. Why no? Why not? The words came to me that I should read Isaiah chapter 55, verses 8 and 9. Isaiah? What does Isaiah know about the junior prom? I opened up my Bible and read, "For my thoughts are not your thoughts, neither are your ways my ways, saith the Lord. For as the heavens are higher than the earth, so are my ways higher than your ways, and my thoughts than your thoughts." Wow, I thought to myself, I have just received personal revelation through prayer. It was not exactly the answer I was looking for, but I had just received an answer. I went upstairs and rehearsed the whole experience to my mother. She smiled and gave me the look only a mother can give. Not one major tragedy happened that night, but several small ones. Mostly everyone was drinking alcohol and using drugs. Immorality was commonplace amongst my friends. It was not the atmosphere I needed to be in that night. But the most important event was that a 17-year-old boy received an answer to his prayers and gained more faith in his Heavenly Father's game plan. Before departing the mission field, I had my final interview with my mission president, Robert A. Harding. He said to me that if you want to maintain your spiritual balance in this life, make sure you have frequent and fervent prayers. Another church leader concerned about my game plan. The third essential element that is necessary for your personal strategy is dedicating your time to the scriptures. In the Book of Mormon, 2 Nephi chapter 4, Nephi states, "For my soul delighteth in the scriptures, and my heart pondereth them, and writeth them for the learning and the profit of my children." My brothers and sisters, history does repeat itself. We can learn from the past. The scriptures are the greatest playbooks ever written. Just as a coach gives direction to his team, the scriptures warn us and motivate us to live our lives carefully and in harmony with gospel principles. The scriptures provide us answers for our temporal and spiritual well-being. The Spirit will inspire and convert our hearts and testimonies at different moments in our lives. Most of the time, He will do it while we are pondering or studying the Scriptures. The Scriptures take on new meaning at different stages in our lives. The same verse can broaden our insight with new messages that differ from many years before. As a young father, I struggled to keep our family consistent reading the Scriptures on a daily basis. One day I heard a mother of a new missionary give a talk in sacrament meeting. She asked her son before he departed on his mission, what was the most important thing he learned in the family? He said, "Mom, it was our family getting together every morning and reading the scriptures. Those were the best lessons I learned." This mother was astonished at his answer. She only remembered him coming to family scripture reading every morning, half asleep, with his blanket pulled over his head. She gained a testimony that day, as did I, that the scriptures have tremendous spiritual power and influence over those who spend the time pondering, studying, and reading them. In a first presidency message in 1976, President Spencer W. Kimball said, quote, "I am convinced that each of us, at least sometime in our lives, must discover the scriptures for ourselves, and not just discover them once, but rediscover them again and again. The Lord is not trifling with us when He gives us these things. For unto whomsoever much is given, of him shall be much required." Access to these things means responsibility for them. We must study the scriptures according to the Lord's commandment, and we must let them govern our lives. Close quote. I would like to conclude with the last essential element. Before we participate in athletics or a competition, we generally use some type of uniform, gear, or equipment. In Ephesians chapter 6, it reads, "Put on the whole armor of God, that you may be able to stand against the wiles of the devil." Now listen to this, "For we wrestle not against flesh and blood, but against principalities, against powers, against the rulers of the darkness of this world, against spiritual wickedness in high places. Sometimes it is hard enough to compete against an opponent that we can see. I believe it is even more difficult to compete against the adversary, one who we don't see. We need to protect ourselves and be prepared to compete and to battle our nemesis. Elder M. Russell Ballard stated, quote, "I like to think of this spiritual armor not as a solid piece of metal molded to fit the body, but more like chainmail. Chainmail consists of dozens of tiny pieces of steel fastened together to allow their user greater flexibility without losing protection. I say that because it has been my experience that there is not one great and grand thing we can do to arm ourselves spiritually. True spiritual power lies in numerous smaller acts woven together in a fabric of spiritual fortification that protects us and shields us from all evil." Close quote. To me, that is another great apostle of the Lord shouting out signals from the sidelines. Allow me to use one last personal story. As a young man, I had great dreams of one day playing college football and also playing in the National Football League. I set high goals and expectations for myself to achieve while in high school. I remember going the extra mile during the offseason so that I could compete and perform at my highest level. The football season did not go so well. At the end of the season, our team won only 2 games. After the last game of the year, I walked off the field with my head down. I was discouraged, and rightly so. My mother spotted me from a distance and noticed the disappointment in my body language. She came over to me as I tried to walk away from her. She asked me what was wrong. I said, "I am so frustrated. I have worked so hard to make myself better, and we can't win more than 2 games. I feel like a loser." She said to me in that moment words that changed my life for good. She said, "Son, I know that you're disappointed in the results of your team. I know you've put forth much effort in your preparation to be successful. But I promise you, because you have the gospel in your life, you are on the Lord's team. And if you keep His commandments, you will be a winner in this life." Those words have resonated with me and have echoed in my mind for the last 30 years. Just one more example of one who loves me and gave me direction in a time of need. In the words of Elder Neil A. Maxwell, quote, "Actually, brothers and sisters, Jesus is already victorious in the greatest battle anyway. In the world ye shall have tribulation, but be of good cheer. I have overcome the world. Moreover, though we live in a failing world, we have not been sent here to fail." Close quote. The battle has been won. We know the final outcome. We need to choose whose team we want to be on. In Joshua chapter 24, it states, "Choose ye this day whom you will serve. But as for me and my house, we will serve the Lord." The prophet Joseph Smith was an outstanding coach. He said in the Doctrine and Covenants, section 128, "Brethren and sisters, shall we not go on in so great a cause? Go forward and not backward. Courage, brethren, and on to the victory." My dear brothers and sisters, know what your personal game plan is for today and for your future. Incorporate these strategies into your lives. Keep the commandments. Have frequent and fervent prayer. Be inspired by the scriptures. And protect yourself from the adversary. I know we have a Redeemer and a Savior. He stands at the head of this church. He knows us personally and loves us individually. He is Jesus Christ, the Son of the living God. In His holy name, even Jesus Christ. Amen.
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7: 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I love that.
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10: 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Eboo is also the host of the new podcast Interfaith America with Eboo Patel, and he's begun writing an op-ed column on a regular basis for Utah's Deseret News. Eboo Patel was previously a guest on In Good Faith. You might want to check out episode 56. We join this conversation with Eboo explaining his podcast.
7: Well, the podcast was recorded over the course of the summer. I wanted to talk with folks about the long-term issues affecting American culture and religion and civic life, and not necessarily the news of the day. So I talked with some great people, Krista Tippett, David Brooks, Shirley Hoekstra, Simranjeet Singh, about the shifts in the American religious landscape and what they will mean for our culture and American life in the decades to come.
10: This book, We Need to Build, seems like a manual for the next generation. Like, here, guys, read this because you're going to have to build this. You need a blueprint. And this is about creating an interfaith democracy. So who is the audience? Is that next generation?
7: Well, right now, the audience is whoever's listening to this radio show. You know, I really hope you spend some time with the book, because the idea is that what we are attempting to do in the United States of America is actually quite remarkable. We are the world's first attempt at a religiously diverse democracy. It's never tried before on a mass level. We are the most religiously diverse nation in human history, and we're the most religiously devout nation in the Western Hemisphere at a time of great identity tensions. And for too long, we understood America as a melting pot with many identities that had to dissolve themselves into a single dominant culture. That's not a good diversity paradigm. Right now, diversity is too often understood as a battlefield where the oppressed is supposed to overthrow the oppressor, where we're supposed to only cultivate tensions with one another. That's also not a good way to have a diverse democracy. So I write in my book and on my podcast and in my column for Deseret why America should think of itself as a potluck nation. And a potluck, of course, is a space that welcomes the distinctive contributions of diverse communities. You don't have a potluck unless people contribute. And the host invites people because the host believes people are contributors, right? Everybody has a gift to bring. Everybody has a dish to bring to the potluck. And then you create a space where you can nurture enriching conversations and creative combinations. That's what makes a diverse democracy so exciting, so dynamic, so wonderful, so delicious. We need to understand American diversity in that way. Everybody's a contributor. You want a diversity of dishes at the potluck. You want to create a space where you can nurture enriching conversations and creative combinations. You want the community to take responsibility for the common space. The best moments at a potluck are when somebody's spicy dip recipe from the Middle East goes perfectly with somebody's crusty bread recipe from Eastern Europe. In other words, it's these wonderful, creative, even unlikely combinations that makes a potluck special. That's what makes a diverse democracy special. That's where we get so many of our most wonderful cultural forms, whether it's jazz or blues or even certain Broadway musicals. And that's what we need to be nurturing. It should be a positive and proactive approach to diversity, not one that is principally about tensions, one that is principally about creative combinations.
10: I wonder if I could bring up a question that you were asked that really got you thinking, it sounds like. As you found the organization, you've been going for a few years, and in talking to someone, this is Ron Kinneman, who had been involved with the YMCA program, asks you, what will the world look like if you are successful?
7: The world will be a place where we respect our diverse identities, we relate positively across difference, we cooperate with others to serve the common good. Respect, relate, cooperate. That's what the world will be like.
10: Now, sometimes when people feel passionately about wanting to make change, and that activism and that getting attention for the cause is necessary, then you talk about what then when a change starts to happen. That's where it really got interesting for me, because we watch you sort of have to tread water while you figure this out.
7: Right. I write about being the kind of activist for too long. It was only actually a couple of years, but it was too long in retrospect. What I was principally good at was telling other people what they were doing wrong. I think social change is more about doing things that are better, right? And I have a line in the book, defeat the things you do not love by building the things you do. The goal of social change is not a more ferocious revolution. The goal of social change is a more beautiful social order. And a more beautiful social order is about a network of good institutions. We need to be busy building better institutions, not telling other people how they're getting everything wrong.
10: And I love this. In chapter 10, you say, really along with the quote you just gave, be guided by a vision for, not just anger against. And I'm wondering, do you have an example of that success by building for something, not just fighting against?
7: I write a lot about religion in this book. And I write about how religion is a

0: Yes, Vision. BYU is another instantiation. Every church, every ward is an attempt at an instantiation of a vision of the ideal. And so I write a lot in this book about how religion offers us a positive format for social change. You have a vision of what the good is, what the ideal is, and then you're building concrete institutions to that.
1: So we're an interfaith podcast, and we have our own reasons why we think that's important. But many people would say, well, religion actually divides people.
0: You know, if you go to our website, interfaithamerica.org, the first thing you'll see is a big banner that says faith is a bridge. And if you scroll down a little bit, you'll see a video, our Interfaith America video, which is this kind of beautiful montage of how different religious language speaks to the ideal of pluralism. And so what we say is all of our faiths have within them a theology of interfaith cooperation, ideas of how God or the divine in some way, shape, or form, how God guides us to be in positive, cooperative relationship with people from other faiths. And, you know, in Islam, there's the beautiful line in the Quran that God made us different nations and tribes that we may come to know one another, and we are meant to compete in righteousness with each other. I love that, right? You're meant to cooperate with each other. And if there's going to be competition, it should be around goodness. We deeply respect the differences, even the disagreements between diverse faiths. And we are deeply inspired by knowing that cooperation across difference and disagreement is sacred. I'm going to say that again, right? Because I think that that's part of the ethos of your radio show. And it's the ethos of my organization. It's the ethos of my book. It's the ethos of my podcast. It's the ethos of my Deseret columns, which is that diversity means a range of differences, including the differences you don't like, and cooperation across disagreement is sacred.
1: I was listening this morning to the podcast you did with Simranjeet Singh. One thing that really caught me, as you're sort of comparing notes together, and you're from different faith traditions, but also minority faith traditions in the U.S., as young people, neither of you were seeking to be religious figures in your faith, and in some ways, it was just kind of a background culture that you were growing in. But something happened at some point that makes you really latch onto the religious tradition that you had, I think, as a touchstone or sort of an anchor. Am I hearing that right? How was that for you?
0: Yeah, absolutely. You know, for both Simran and me, and Simran is a Sikh American. He's written a great book. For him, Sikhism, for me, my Ismaili Muslim faith, it was in the background of our lives. It was important to our parents. And we kind of absorbed some of it by osmosis. But we really made it our own when we were young adults. And I think for two reasons. One is both of us experienced ugly discrimination around both race and religion. I'm a bit older than Simran. So for him, 9/11 was very forming. I think he was a senior in high school at the time. I was a graduate student at the time. But I, you know, I experienced ugly racism, for example, around the Iraq War of the late 80s. Recognizing that our cultures, our heritages, our colors, our faiths were something that other people considered ugly, that was striking to us. And the second thing is finding in those faiths deep inspiration and, you know, light as a common symbol across Sikhism and Islam. In Islam, the Quran says that God is like light upon light. In Sikhism, you're meant to like to radiate your light for others. And so both Simran's story and my story are about embracing your faith in a way that inspires you to serve others.
1: Do you have some examples about what has worked for different groups to do interfaith work?
0: So one of the things that I encourage people to do, people interested in diversity work, people interested in social change, people interested in faith, is I say, let's take a Jane Jacobs approach to the world. Jane Jacobs versus Robert Moses. And Robert Moses would sit in a boardroom and come up with what he thought was the perfect system and try to impose it upon people. And one of those systems was the highway system in New York and the region. And Jane Jacobs took a different approach. She would go to neighborhoods and she would observe good spaces and neighborhoods? Where are the places where kids play?

0: where are the places where parents talk? And she would ask, how do we do more of that? And so one of the things I always encourage people to do is to say, tell me where positive cooperation is already happening in our society. So there are people of different faiths who have very different ideas of creation and salvation and doctrine who are performing life-saving heart surgeries right now as we speak. There are people of different faiths who disagree deeply on important matters, who are fighting fires together, who are serving on PTAs together, who are coaching Little League together, who are running companies together, who are teaching in classes together. This is profound. I want us to pause and reflect and cherish and notice these things, right? There are so many places in what I call our civic life where people of different identities and divergent ideologies cooperate together. I think the first thing we ought to do is recognize that and cherish it. And then ask the question, how do we do more of it? How do we do in my book, on my radio show, in my neighborhood, can I create spaces where people from diverse identities and divergent ideologies are cooperating? Can I host a potluck? That's a great place where people from diverse identities and divergent ideologies can cooperate together. And then can I tell that story to the public? Can I say, this is actually really what America is about? The way that the Jews and the Muslims, the way that the Mormons and the atheists, the way that the Catholics and the Baptists, the way that they cooperate together on our Little League team and our parent-teacher association, that's what America is about. Identify the places where it's happening, cherish and strengthen those, spread them to other places, do them in your neighborhood, and then tell the story as the American story.
1: An upcoming guest for your podcast is Laurie Patton, who we spoke with about a year ago. And what you're saying ties in. She says, it's not that we get together and compare religions. It's that we say, what do we care about and how can we do that together? She calls it do a third thing.
0: You know, we excel at this in the United States. For most Americans, we are in constant positive contact with people from different identities, faiths, races, ethnicities. You take a flight and there's people of different sexualities and different races and ethnicities and religions who are making that airplane stay in the air, right? You go to a restaurant, you put your kid in an extracurricular activity. It's people from all different backgrounds who are partnering together to serve others. What we want to say is that's the warp and woof of American life. That's the American potluck happening all around us. We're bringing a dish to the table. And what we need to do now is not only strengthen it and spread it, but we need to tell it as the American story. The American story is not a story of division. It's not a story of divisiveness. It's a story of respect, relate, cooperate.
1: And I think we need people to tell that story because other people are telling a different story.
0: You know, Alistair McIntyre, the great Catholic philosopher at Notre Dame, says, I cannot tell you who I am or what I am going to do unless I tell you the story or stories of which I am a part, right? Human beings are not only storytelling creatures, we are story-following creatures. One of the great dangers of our time is that we have been convinced that we live in the age of division. And I actually think if we reframe the story, and if we look at all of the positive cooperation all around us and think to ourselves, I live in one of the most cooperative eras in human history, how do I strengthen and advance that cooperation? I think that that's the kind of work we need to be doing.
1: So I'm curious if you see some particular weaknesses in our society or some areas that really need a lot of work or shoring up, if you see ways that faith communities can address those specifically.
0: I think we are going through a watershed moment in American history. The closest analog is probably the late 19th, early 20th century, where you had mass urbanization happening, you had industrialization happening in an accelerated way, you had significant income inequality, and because cities were teeming, they were full of all kinds of new problems, sanitation, health, juvenile delinquency, violence, etc. And you had great reformers like Jane Addams build concrete institutions like Hull House that solved the social problems around them and that spread those solutions to the country and the world. And we need people like Jane Addams right now. We need people who are building institutions like Hull House, who are doing things better in everything from climate to public safety to racial reconciliation. We need institutions that are doing things better. And I hope your listeners take that seriously. We're at a time where we're having massive economic, communications, technological shifts. We need concrete institutions that embody better ways of doing things, that can lift our spirits, tell new stories, and spread the ethos to the world.
1: A concept that really struck us here as we were preparing and looking through the book was to be careful about turning identity categories into ideological categories. And I think you're saying, don't assume that everyone who's one race or of one faith or one economic strata thinks like a monolith, thinks exactly the same.
0: You know, we're living through a moment of identity and diversity consciousness, and I think that that's positive. If we view identities as assets and strengths, as the things that inspire us to bring a distinctive dish to the American potluck, but if we make identity a barrier of division or a bludgeon of domination rather than a bridge of cooperation, we're in real trouble. And one of the ways that we make identity a barrier of division is we make assumptions about what people believe or think about a whole range of matters based on how they look or what their religion is or what their ethnicity is. You know, I'll just tell a personal story. I remember a professor when I was in college saying that he had set up online chat rooms for student discussion. This was at a time when an online chat room was actually a rarity. This is the mid-1990s. He said he had set them up because he noticed that many of his Asian American students preferred to not talk in class and they preferred to talk online. And then he looked right at me. And I was furious about that because, first of all, I enjoy talking in class. Secondly, I don't really like, you know, online chat rooms. And third, and most perniciously, in his statement, which he made from a positive intent, I want to underscore that, like, so much of this is done with positive intent, but I think it ends up having a negative impact. His statement of positive intent was essentially saying an authentic way of being Asian American is wanting to talk in a chat room online rather than in class, right? He was setting up kind of a standard of authenticity and then imposing it upon me. I don't think that that's a good way of doing things. I don't think that we should hold up, you know, this is the right way to be African American or LDS or Catholic or whatever. I think we should recognize that people's identities have a significant impact on their lives, but we should always be in a mode of inquiry rather than a mode of judgment. What does it mean for you to be LDS? What does it mean for you to be African American? What does it mean that your mom is Polish and your dad is Ukrainian? I'm curious about that. We should be in a mode of inquiry and curiosity, not judgment and condemnation and dogma.
1: I like the idea that if we bring that curiosity to the very smallest level, that when you're at a bus stop, when you maybe need help with something or just need a comment.
0: People like to be complimented. I've gotten into lots of good conversations when I say to somebody, that's a beautiful cross around your neck. Tell me about it. This is an heirloom from my grandmother. This is an Ethiopian cross. This was something that my dad gave me. We connect with each other when we tell each other what we appreciate about one another and then inquire. Hmm.
1: I want to ask about this op-ed series that you've started. What was it that brought this to mind? Like, this is a thing I want to do, because this will take ongoing effort for you to do, but there must have been something appealing about this.
0: I want to be a part of telling the story of interfaith America to a nation that does not yet know that that is what it is and that is who we are. The framework or paradigm of Judeo-Christian was actually invented in the 1930s. It's not centuries old. It was invented quite recently, really as a response to the growth of Catholics and Jews in American life and to really ugly anti-Semitism and anti-Catholicism in the 1920s. So I think that we are at a similar point in our history. We're at a point where the number of Muslims and secular humanists and Hindus and Buddhists have grown dramatically. There are now as many Muslims in America as ELCA Lutherans. the median age of Muslims is 20 years younger. We are way beyond the demographics of just being Judeo-Christian. And so part of what I want to do in this Deseret column is tell stories of how we have become interfaith America. Tell stories of America as a potluck nation, not a melting pot, not a battlefield. Help us, help your audience, help these readers understand the nation in more expansive ways and then be able to contribute to it positively.
1: I love that, not a battlefield. In your book, you say the genius of Dr. King was that he understood that in a democracy, you have to live with the people you defeat.
0: Yes.
1: In other words, we're also going to be neighbors even after we decide things one way or another. So there's got to be a process by which we can still be neighbors after things are decided.
0: I think that's exactly right. And actually, there's got to be a process where we can be neighbors while we have disputes. That is simply life in a diverse democracy. You know, John Courtney Murray, the great Jesuit philosopher, I quote him a lot in my book, We Need to Build. He writes about how special it is to live in a nation where you have diverse identities and divergent ideologies coming together within a common civic and political community. And then he underscores, people need to be committed to the strength of that underlying civic and political community. You cannot just be committed to your particular identity or your particular ideology. You have a stake not just in how your team plays, but you have a stake in how the field is curated. You can't have wild grass. You can't have dirt everywhere. You can't have bases that are tossed around. You can't not have umpires, right? You have to have a field that everybody can play on. And then you're committed to your particular identity or your particular ideology. And I think that we are losing the importance of being committed to the underlying structures of our democracy and in our society.
1: How does the tradition of being an Ismaili Muslim help you or drive you or support you in what you want to accomplish?
0: Yeah, I'm a really proud Ismaili Muslim. Many reasons for it. One is, like any religious believer, I believe in the truth of my faith. You know, I believe in Prophet of Muhammad, may the peace and blessings be upon him. I believe in the finality of the Quranic message. I believe that God has given us a present and living guide in the form of an imam who guides his community in both spiritual and material ways. And so I believe in the truth of the tradition. I also am greatly admiring of how we Ismailis, similar to Mormons, are excellent institution builders. We have built remarkable institutions within our own Ismaili community, but we also build museums and academic institutes like the Institute of Ismaili Studies and humanitarian organizations like FOCUS and arts and culture organizations like the Aga Khan Trust for Culture. And so because what I am trying to do right now is build a civic institution, Interfaith America, I take an awful lot of inspiration from my own faith community and the kind of institution building it has done. You know, Ismailis over 1,000 years ago built the city of Cairo, built the university that is Al-Azhar, the oldest continuing university in the world. So I take a lot of inspiration from the institution building of my community.
1: Do you feel some sense of calling, like a mission given to you?
0: Oh yeah. I mean, yes, absolutely. I don't feel that, like, you know, in kind of a God tapped me personally on the shoulder type way, but we Muslims believe that God gave us his breath. That's how he created all of us, with his breath and with clay. And he makes us his abd and khalifa, his servant and representative on the planet. We are God's deputy on earth, and we are the steward creation. And what makes creation distinctive is diversity. God makes creation diverse, and he gives us humans the specific gift to be able to steward a diverse creation. And so I feel a calling to do that as well as possible. And this book, We Need to Build, this podcast, Interfaith America with Eboo Patel, my Deseret columns, and my organization, Interfaith America, they're all attempts to be God's abd and khalifa.
1: 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This episode was produced and edited by Heather Bigley. Thanks to Daniel Phillips for help with sound design. 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In Good Faith is a production of BYU Radio. I'm Stephen Cap Perry. I hope you'll join me again soon right here in Good Faith.

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8: BBC News with Danielle Yawovietska. The US military says it's completed a heavy wave of strikes against Iran. It follows President Trump's pledge to hit the country hard in response to an Iranian missile attack on an American base in Jordan. Here's our reporter Tom Bailey.
9: US Central Command said dozens of Islamic Revolutionary Guard Corps targets had been hit early on Thursday, including command centers, missile and drone facilities, and maritime capabilities. Iranian media reported that the islands of Keshem and Abadan were among the areas hit. Both are centers of the oil industry. Iran had earlier confirmed that it had targeted US assets in Jordan as well as ships in the Strait of Hormuz on Wednesday. The latest flare-up in exchanges began earlier this week following a brief lull, though negotiations to secure a longer-term truce are said to be continuing.
8: Cities across Ukraine have come under Russian attack hours after President Volodymyr Zelensky warned that Moscow would be targeting his country. One person has been killed in the capital, Kyiv. Six more, including two children, are reported to have died in the Dnipropetrovsk region when their house took a direct hit. Ali McConnell has the latest.
10: The onslaught of ballistic missiles and drones lasted for hours. Explosions were first reported in Kyiv. Several fires broke out and the authorities urged people to remain in shelters. As the night went on, waves of cruise missiles and drones were reported heading for targets across the country, first to the central cities of Dnipro and Kryvyi Rih, but soon as far west as Lviv, where two apartment buildings have been damaged. The authorities there say many people have been injured and several are trapped under the rubble.
8: Reports from Russia indicate that Ukraine has continued its drone attacks on facilities belonging to the Wildberries retail group. The governor of Russia's Pienza region said a fire had broken out at a warehouse and 200 employees had been evacuated. Wildberries also confirmed another of its hubs further east in Udmurtia was set ablaze in another drone attack. Officials in Japan say the number of people now known to have died after the earthquake in the south has risen to 30. As rescuers continue to search for survivors, the authorities have shared images of the inside of the partially collapsed shopping centre in Kashima town. Jake Kwon reports.
11: In a video taken shortly after the earthquake, the front wall of the shopping centre explodes, throwing dust and debris over the car park. The mall's operator, Aeon, said there were around 3,000 customers inside when the quake struck, but they were evacuated before the suspected gas explosion. All of those killed at the site were employees at the center. The government said it wants to protect people from the heat, with temperatures expected to rise to 39 degrees Celsius. Nearly 20,000 homes are without power, and many state-designated shelters lack air conditioning.
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4: Welcome to an hour of storytelling on BYU Radio. A little time for your family to gather around and enjoy all kinds of stories together. We think listening to stories gives rise to telling stories. And telling stories around the kitchen table or the living room can make for memories that last a lifetime. We like to say that great stories can change your family's world. First up in this hour is an episode of The Appleseed, a show featuring master storytellers performing before a live studio audience right here at The Appleseed. In this episode, we'll hear from the beloved Minnesota storyteller Kevin Kling and from the terrific Appalachian musician and storyteller Josh Goforth. And in the second half of the hour, we'll bring you an episode of Kaboom, a show full of original audio adventures that the whole family can enjoy together. It's brought to you, again, by the Appleseed team, and Kaboom is like cinema for your ears. We're going to hear a story today called Out There, in which a couple of estranged brothers have to reunite while they're out in the middle of the ocean searching for, of all things, a UFO. It's going to be a great hour of storytelling, and we're thrilled to have you with us. And now, here's the Appleseed.
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7: And I had this record, a live record actually, and before somebody would take a break on that record, Doc would say, "Pick it, son."
12: And Uncle Johnny said, "Kevin, if you're ever having trouble dancing, just cinch him in."
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4: It's time for the Appleseed. In each episode of the show, we bring you a couple of stories from favorite storytellers. And these stories will entertain you and inspire you. They'll get you thinking and maybe even help your family tell your own stories. I'm Sam Payne, your host, and our first teller today is from the great Minnesota storyteller, Kevin Kling. Now, if you've ever looked on the way in which you're different from other people as a superpower, well, this is a story for you. If you've ever lost something important, well, this is a story for you. If you've ever fallen in love, boy, is this ever a story for you. You know, a Kevin Kling performance is something of a roller coaster ride. A bunch of vignettes strung together, anecdotes filled with poetry and comedy and pathos. But in the end, we bet you'll hear something you want to hang on to, something you'll want to share. Here's Kevin Kling with a performance he calls Love Story, recorded live in the Appleseed studio.
12: I wanted to tell a love story because one of my buddies always would say, every story, and this is the best advice for storytelling, if you treat every story like a love story, then it'll work. And it's true. Every story in my mind is a love story of some kind or another. And I have a buddy that works with guys. He's a psychiatrist that worked with guys coming back from Iraq and then Afghanistan. And this guy told me the sentence that has saved more lives than any other is, "You will find love again." And I think that to be really true. That when we know there's love again, there's something to live for, something to go for. And when I was a kid, I remember the first time I fell in love. Oh, man, Robin Johnston. Okay, Johnston, she sat in front of me because I'm Kling, so JK. So Robin Johnston sat in front of me, and I had the biggest crush on her. For one thing, she was Catholic, so forbidden territory. But I didn't care. I was so, so in love with her. And one day, she turned around and said, "Come away with me and ride to the land of tumulus tide, where love's first blush has never flown and faith is ever grown. And I will give you 100 hounds and 100 robes of murmuring silk, and honey and wine and oil and milk, and 100 shields and 100 bows and fleece as white as sea foam flows. And 100 youths merry as birds will dance with the speed of salmon herds and obey your every whim." And then she sighed, "But it grows late and love and music and sleep await. Or maybe she asked to borrow a pencil. It doesn't matter. No. I mean, that's exactly what I heard. Because when you're in love, she would walk into the room. I would actually try to make seconds last longer than they last. One more second, Robin, one more second. The cracked cup of love, after all, is in constant need of filling. And when she tells me I look good, I believe it. When a man is in love and he looks in a mirror, he will see exactly what he's being told. And she, I would think we were like star-crossed Italian lovers, and I, like Dante, would march into the underworld for her, and she, like Sophia Loren, throwing a basin of water out the balcony, shouting, "But mama, I love him." But unfortunately, Robin moved away, and although we promised to write and stay in touch, our love seemed to pass, and I missed her. I missed her so much. But you know what I've learned about love? It never goes. It never leaves. Places of someone you love, when they're gone, at first they make you miss them to the point of pain. But over time, it's those places that bring them back to you. And I had places like that for my dad. I have places like that for Robin when I would go. Then all of a sudden, she comes back to me through that place. Oh, here's a better example. I'm at my brother's wedding, and my grandmother was there, and she wanted to dance. And I can tell by her face she wants to dance. Okay, I'm a terrible dancer, worst dancer. And I'm thinking, oh, no, Grandma. But I could tell, so I said, okay, Grandma, do you want to dance? And she goes, oh, of course. So Grandma gets up, and I'm doing a terrible job. I'm stepping on her toes, And then I remembered something my Uncle Johnny taught me. Uncle Johnny's the best dancer in our family. And Uncle Johnny said, Kevin, if you're ever having trouble dancing, just cinch him in. So I cinched Grandma in, and we started to, and I'm dancing for the first time in my life with my grandmother. And I'm thinking, I'm going to catch her eye, like, hey, Grandma, we're really cutting a rug. But I looked down, and her eyes were closed, and she was smiling. I don't know who she was dancing with, but it sure wasn't me. Okay. Here's what I think the key to the whole thing is. Love and all these things. Listening. Listening, listening, listening. When I was teaching kids one time, I was saying, what makes you different gives you power. What makes us the same gives us resiliency. But if you want to know your power, it comes from our differences. It comes, and I said, here, I can prove it. So what we did was we would make superhero characters out of what makes us different, out of what sets us apart. And I go around and say, okay, what makes you different and what is the superhero character? I get to this little girl and I say, what makes you different? And she goes, I'm really, really shy. And I said, I know you haven't said anything for 2 weeks, but why does that give you power? She says, because sometimes people forget I'm in the room and I'm invisible and I know everything. And she did. She knew everything. This little girl, I could ask her about any kid in that class. She could tell. I could ask her about teachers. She knew about every teacher. And in fact, sometimes I'd be talking to a teacher. Ah, there she was. Oh, where'd you come from? So I'm going to start listening to that point of empathy. That point of empathy where you listen with your entire self, your entire being listens to somebody. And that is one of the best feelings in the world. Empathy is getting the wisdom of another through their experience. And you cannot overrate it. So this invisible girl. And this brings me to my last story. It's about, I was in a motorcycle accident, because I haven't described my right arm yet, have I? I haven't got into my right arm. My right arm, I was in a motorcycle accident 20 years ago, and so I tell kids, if you see my arm move, tell me after the show, I'll get really excited, because it hasn't moved in 20 years. And I was in this motorcycle accident, and I had that experience. People, you might have heard about this, where people see a light, and they're headed for this light. Okay, I didn't have an exact experience. I was headed for this sense of peace, and I was given the choice to follow that peace or to return to this plane of existence where even at that moment, it was clear there would be consequences. And I returned, and you know what? That's always bothered me. Why didn't I follow that sense of peace? And then I remembered I was in Australia in 1987. It's so beautiful, so peaceful. I wanted to spend the rest of my life there, but my visa was running out. So I knew I'd have to come back to the United States. But that's when this woman named Ray said she would marry me so I could stay there. I just met her that day. She said, I don't care, I'll marry you. So I was going to marry Ray. But right before our wedding, right before my visa ran out, I can't go through with it, Ray. I've got to get back to the United States. I've got to get back to the belly of this beast where I can do something about the world I live in. And that's when I realized I need tension in my life. I actually need tension. I mean, I wear socks with sandals because I know it ticks some people off. So I came back, and that's when I was in the hospital and people were sending prayers and well wishes. It's hard to deny the power of prayer when you're on the receiving end. At times it was like being behind a powerboat when I just had to hang on. Oh, I was also on morphine. Morphine is this amazing evil. I mean, it takes care of the pain, but all the world becomes the morphine world. You cannot convince me half the stay in that hospital was not on an Italian mountaintop, or there weren't two guys in the room spying on me dressed like televisions. And my wife brought in pictures so the plastic surgeons could put my face back the way it was, but there was concern from my buddies because in one of the pictures I was holding the dog. Friends brought in books on tape. I found Harry Potter got me to sleep at night. And when I couldn't go to the bathroom, Tom Brokaw's Greatest Generation got the nation moving again. When I would get down or depressed, I look at our wiener dogs. We have wiener dogs. And you will never see a more can-do attitude and a more can't-do body than a wiener dog. So my life completely changed. And one of the things that changed was I wondered if I could perform again. Would I ever be able to go on stage again? And so I joined this theater company called Interact Theater. Thing about Interact, it's all guys, all people with disabilities. So the first day that I'm there, we go around the room and they said, if you could take a pill to take away your disability, would you take that pill? Out of everyone in the whole circle, I was the only one that said, of course, yes, of course I would take that pill. I mean, I couldn't understand why all these guys, all these people, these actors would not take that pill. I mean, I couldn't imagine preferring the body I have now than the one I used to have. And every day I learned something from this company. Every day. There's a group of singers, four singers that have Down syndrome, and they call their group the Downbeats. And they are hilarious. They're this amazing group of singers. Their lead singer is Laura Mullen. And Laura, we were opening a show one night. Everything wrong happened. People were forgetting lines. Props were breaking. A fire broke out backstage. We got it out pretty fast. But the sprinkler system came on, sending people running out into the February night. It's freezing cold. And everyone's running out there. And ambulances and fire trucks. It's pandemonium. Laura turns to me with a little smile on her face. And she goes, I can't work like this. There's this woman named Ingrid, and Ingrid has aphasia. I don't know if you know about aphasia. It's where thoughts don't make it to words. And so her thoughts are jammed in her head, coming out, and sometimes it sounds like poetry. Well, Ingrid was a third-year law student when her fever struck, and now she has aphasia. And she turned to me one day, and she said, I used to feel, I think, therefore I am, but now I know we come from a deeper place. Now I know I am, therefore I think. When she said that, I thought of Rumi's beautiful love poem, before right doing, before wrong doing, there is a field and I will meet you there. And why Shakespeare puts the lover, the lunatic, and the poet in imagination all one, it's because they all go behind the mirror. They all go behind what we see as reality. Like Dante. Dante went to the underworld, right? Dante goes to the underworld, which he called Dis, D-I-S, which is Latin for the underworld, the place of shadow and reflection, the place they round off the rough edges of torment and desire. Dante knew you cannot cure a loss, whether it's a limb, a heart, a promise. The heart especially is an instrument once broken will never play the same. But although it can't be cured, it can be healed. And Dante knew that dis was a necessary step to paradise. And it's also the prefix for words like disability, which doesn't mean unability. It means able through another way, able through the world of shadow and reflection, a foot in two worlds, dis. So I'm with this theater company. I'm in Australia. And we perform. There's 5,000 people on the side of a hill. And we get done, and the audience is applauding. Then these two opera stars take the stage, Teddy Rhodes and Simon O'Neill, just these heroes to this place. And they sing, and with the, they sing these arias and solos, and it's just beautiful. The idea was, when they were done with their solos, we were to join them for the grand finale. But the Sydney Symphony, who was playing along with them, the symphony said, we haven't had that piece of music long enough. Would it be okay if we finished on one of your solos? And Teddy Rhodes said yes, he would take the final solo. It ends. The concert ends. 5,000 people on the side of this hill are on their feet. They're just applauding him. He's a hero to them. He stops, gets everyone seated, reaches behind his back, and pulls out a sheet of music. And he says, we were supposed to end on another number, but the symphony didn't have the music long enough, and I understand that. But on the way to this stage, I passed another stage, and there's a piano, an upright piano. If we can get back to that piano, I think I can play this. 5,000 people didn't bat an eye. They grabbed their picnic baskets, their blankets, and we all went to that tiny stage, and they crowded around 5,000 people around this tiny stage, and he played that piano. And our choir, with the voices of angels, took that group before right, before wrong, to that place where I am, therefore I think. That was the first time, the first of many times, there is no way I would have taken that pill to take away my disability. And that's how I feel to this day. There are some days, of course, I would take the pill. Of course, I would rather have my arm back. But I would never trade the person I've become to the person I used to be. I gained much more than I lost on that deal. So, yeah, I wouldn't take the pill. And right now, I sure wouldn't. And that's going to take me to my final, this poem that I've won. This poem, okay, our planet didn't have the minerals and to create life. We needed planets and asteroids and comets to crash into this planet to give us things like iron. Iron comes from outer space. So if that's true, everybody in here is a piece of a star. And if that's true, this is a constellation, unique and to tonight. This is it. This is our constellation. And so these are some things I've learned in time among constellations. I've learned there are people I share my blood, but there's also people I would give my blood. There, that knowledge is acquired, but wisdom is recognized. I've learned that love thrives in audacity. It dies in carelessness and hides in simple gestures. I've learned there's the trip you plan and then the trip you take. And home has gone from a place that is to one I remember to one I now create, where I know the names of God, what's funny, what's edible, what's sacred, and now where I will find you. So I'm looking up to the stars, and I know now, though not burning any longer, some still send their light. So I'm looking to the past and the future. I'm looking to home. And somewhere between where I stand and they send their light, we meet. Me looking to the heavens and the stars looking down at what it's like to be alive. Thank you.
14: Kevin Kling with a performance he calls Love Story, recorded live in the Appleseed studio before our terrific studio audience. You know, that story went so many different places, tales of love and loss and growth and healing. By the end of that performance, Kevin was communicating something really important, that the person he's become is due to the difficulties he's faced, and that he wouldn't trade those difficulties away if he could. In fact, what he's learned about love and empathy and friendship, how he's learned to be a part of a constellation of people, is more valuable to him than an easier life might have been. And Kevin's insight makes me want to share what I know, what I've come to love and believe about empathy and friendship and the important things of my life with the people that I love too. Stories have this wonderful way of sprouting and growing, just like seeds, as the stories bring up thoughts that grow into conversations. 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You're not going to want to miss a word or a note. I'm Sam Payne.
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14: It's such a pleasure for me to be with you on today's episode of The Appleseed. We're going to follow up that story from Kevin Kling with a piece from the North Carolina storyteller and musician Josh Goforth, who brings beautiful Appalachian music and stories together. And this performance is about meeting your heroes and about how proud and happy you can be when a dream comes true. If you've ever practiced and practiced and practiced to become better at something than you love, well, this is a story for you. And if you've ever had an opportunity to tell someone who inspired you how much that meant to you, well, it may be a story for you, too. Here's Josh Goforth with his story about legendary guitarist Doc Watson and a performance of the Streamlined Cannonball to boot, recorded live in the Appleseed Studio.
7: Well, let me play you a song by one of my guitar heroes, the great Doc Watson. Doc was a blind guitarist from Deep Gap, North Carolina, and Doc didn't get discovered until he was in his 40s. Actually, he was living in this cabin that had no electricity, and he was playing electric guitar with no electricity, believe it or not. And there was a fella who came down to start recording some mountain folks playing, a guy named Ralph Rensler, and he discovered Doc. And kind of the rest is history. And so for us mountain kids growing up who were musicians, Doc was one of our idols because he had created this style of guitar playing that he called flat picking. And that's where he had taken the old fiddle tunes and he was able to play every single note on the guitar. And before that point, you know, you might have had like a Mother Maybelle Carter style where we would have bass notes and then some notes around it, you know, like that. But never fast picking like, except for Doc. And when I heard that sound, I just had to play like Doc. And I had this record, a live record actually, and before somebody would take a break on that record, Doc would say, "Pick it, son." And when I was a kid, I wanted to hear those words so bad that I would sit on the edge of my bed and I'd play rhythm guitar. And before I'd take my break, I'd go, "Pick it, son," and then I'd take my break. Well, I always wanted to meet Doc, and through my association with David Holt, a great storyteller and musician from Western North Carolina, who I got the fortune to play with for 20 years, he was actually playing the last several years with Doc, of Doc's life, and in 2002, I got to get on stage with Doc, and I got to hear the words, "Pick it, son, so I can die a happy man." And Doc said something really interesting one time. He said that the train was one of the most influential sounds in the mountains because it was probably the first mechanical sound that mountain people had ever heard. That and if you hear Doc Watson's guitar playing, you'll hear. It's like a train. It's just propelling you forward, and you feel like you're riding along with Doc Watson. So I want to play you one of those songs that I got to play that day for the very first time with Mr. Doc Watson. And it's a song about a train called The Streamline Cannonball. Here's the way it goes.

Josh Goforth, recorded live in the Appleseed studio with a performance of the Streamline Cannonball and a story about learning who you are by digging down deep into the place you're from, sinking roots there, about gathering up the traditions and values of your people to become the best version of yourself. You know, I was reminded, listening to Josh play and talk, about my Uncle Mike playing Walking on the Moon by the Police in my grandpa's living room. It was just about the coolest thing I'd ever seen when I was a kid. I thought maybe I could grow up to be like my Uncle Mike. And, you know, I still kind of feel that way. Gave me something to aspire to become part of this tradition of musicians and performers in my own family. If the story that you heard from Josh reminded you of somebody, well, I want to reach out and tell them, or at least tell their tale. Thanks for joining us today on the Appleseed. And thanks to Kevin Kling and Josh Goforth for sharing their stories and music with us. Listening to these stories always brings up memories for me that I love to share. Where did the stories take you? And who will you take along? Today's episode of The Appleseed was produced by Heather Bigley and Brian Tanner, edited by Carly Wilson. Trent Horton, Natalia Reeve, Hannah Harlan, and Evie Hendricks make up the rest of the Appleseed team. 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
3: Hi, I'm Sam Payne. And I'm the host of The Appleseed, and it's my great pleasure to welcome you to the very first episode of Kaboom, a new show full of original audio adventures for the whole family to enjoy together. We're so glad you found us. I'm sitting here with Brian Tanner.
7: Hey, Sam, it's great to be here. And since we're a new show, let's tell you what we do here on Kaboom. In each episode, we go to new places with

0: cannot turn back now! Unbelievable! What is this happening?
1: Told you you'd fall asleep, Dad. Maybe next time, let me pick a real movie.
2: Who is that? Oh, what time is it?
1: I don't know. I'll go get it. Uncle Rally, oh my gosh!
3: Whoa, hey, Mia. I didn't expect you to be up this late on a school night.
1: Where have you been? It's been like a whole year. I've been texting you and you've ghosted me.
3: Well, I've wanted to visit, but...
2: Rally? It's 11 p.m. What's going on? You're not supposed to be here.
3: You wouldn't answer your phone.
2: Yeah, because I was asleep. Why are you here?
3: I need to show you something.
2: What is it this time?
3: I found proof out on the ocean.
1: Proof?
2: This isn't like the transmitter you found buried in the garden, is it?
1: You found a what?
2: It turns out it was not a mysterious communications device. Just an old irrigation valve.
3: David, I was 10 years old. No, this is different. Bigger.
1: I'm confused.
3: Haven't you ever wondered where they might hide while they're visiting? No one ever thought to check. The ocean! There are all sorts of hiding places down there. I've spent weeks monitoring, and I finally found something. Watch this video I took.
4: I'm at 43 degrees, 1 minute, 5.6 seconds by minus 70 degrees.
1: I don't see anything.
3: Wait just a second.
4: Seconds off the coast of New Hampshire. There! Something appeared after I discovered the object on the ocean floor.
2: You can't expect me to believe this Exeter incident crap. It's just a red light.
1: It kinda does look like it's floating. What is it?
3: It's not just a light. I can tell you that much. It was hovering, and then it flew away.
2: It could be another boat out there for all you know.
3: It wasn't. It appeared right after I found something under the water. Something big. I can show you. Just come out on the ocean with me and I'll show you. I need someone else to see it. The police already told me I'm crazy.
2: Yeah, maybe you are.
3: Why won't you just give me a chance to prove it?
2: I can't even count how many chances I've given you. But right now I need to go to bed. I've got a big acquisition in the morning and a church thing after that. I need my sleep, so good night.
1: Dad! Rally, wait! We'll come with you!
2: Mia, what are you doing?
1: We should go. We haven't seen Rally in forever. He finally shows up and you turn him away?
2: Why shouldn't I? He comes asking for help now, but couldn't be bothered to show up to our mom's funeral.
1: You always told me God doesn't turn anyone away.
2: Yes, but this is different. Mia!
1: If you want to stay, Dad, fine. But I'm not letting Rally leave again.
3: Thank you. I didn't
2: leave. Get back inside, Mia. I have a meeting with Lindbergh Mutual tomorrow morning. I can't be gallivanting about late at night.
3: This is really important, David.
2: Mia, please.
1: I said you didn't have to come.
2: I can't just let you go by yourself.
1: Great. Then come.
2: Oh, fine. Just so you know, you're grounded after tonight. How long is this gonna take? It's already 1 a.m.
3: It's just an hour out.
2: Great. So a 2-hour trip.
3: This is my boat here. It's not much, but it does what it can.
1: I don't know. It looks a lot like the Orca from Jaws to me, which is pretty cool.
2: Yeah, it looks about as old as Jaws, too. Did this boat come out in the 70s?
3: She may be old, but she was built to last. Not like the newfangled boats made to break as soon as the warranty is up.
1: Yeah, my phone did that a week ago.
2: Mia, no. Your phone is not a part of a capital.

0: List conspiracy.
1: Actually, it might be. You can't tell me the NSA isn't using our phones to spy on us. Mia, you want to grab that magnetometer for me?
2: Sure.
0: Look, try not to indoctrinate my daughter too much, would you?
2: And what does this,
1: magnetometer.
2: Yeah, that. What does it do?
1: Identifies magnetic anomalies.
2: Anomalies? Like what?
0: Basically anything. There are lots of things that generate magnetic fields these days.
1: In the middle of the ocean, there aren't. Anything you detect out there is likely extraterrestrial in nature.
2: Like what you found on the ocean floor?
1: You always were a smart one.
0: She didn't say she believed your stories.
2: Dad, please.
1: Well, you two ready?
2: Yeah.
0: You do have life jackets on this thing, right?
2: What does this mean?
1: That's my radar. And here's my sonar system. I just had it installed a few weeks ago.
0: How did you afford it?
1: Dang.
2: Huh. So you really think you found aliens?
1: 100%! Do you know how little we've explored the oceans? It's a perfect place for them to hide while they observe us.
0: Yeah, that sounds about as likely as my toaster sprouting wings and flying off.
2: And you say I'm sarcastic?
1: Well, I've got news for you. Your toaster might be flying by the end of tonight. Oh, we're just about there. You'll see in a minute.
0: So, what are you doing for work these days, Rowley?
1: More of the usual. Various repairs and... Every once in a while, I'll wire a house if I need to.
0: Does that cover your expenses?
1: What are you, my financial advisor?
0: I could take a look at your finances if you wanted.
2: You two are so much fun. We should really do this more often.
1: Oh, something is below us. Oh, David, will you pilot for a bit?
0: Sure. Is this the throttle?
1: Yep.
2: What is it?
1: I don't know. Let me get the sonar running so we can get a better look.
2: Do you see anything?
1: Yeah. You see those two shapes? They're moving.
2: What are they?
1: Hard to tell.
0: Maybe whales?
1: Maybe.
0: Maybe not.
1: One looks like it might be, but the other is kind of amorphous. Hard to tell.
2: Whoa, look!
0: I told ya.
1: Hold on. The other object is still there. It's longer than the whale.
2: Whoa! Rowley, you've got to see this!
1: I've seen plenty of whales. I want to know what the other thing is. It's heading southeast. David, will you turn us a bit starboard?
3: Aye, Captain.
0: Can you remind me which way starboard is again?
1: It's to the right, Skipper.
2: Uncle Rowley, can I ask you something?
1: Sure. What's up?
2: Why do you keep looking? I mean, no one believes you. But here you are.
1: I've seen things, Mia. Things that don't make sense unless you consider what else could be out there. Lights in the sky. Strange readings with no explanation. The evidence is there. I just need to understand it.
0: These things you've seen, you realize it's probably just random phenomena.
1: I disagree. There's no way it's just us in the universe.
0: And if it is just us?
1: I just want to see what this thing is. Mia, will you get the cameras rolling just in case?
2: Sure. Where are they?
1: Oh, just under that bench there. I have a tripod mounted out on the deck.
0: Can't let the whales get away without having their picture taken.
1: Oh, it's picking up speed. Ow. Shoot, left my screen.
0: Oh, darn.
2: Did we lose it? I have the video going.
1: I don't know. Aha! I knew it!
2: Whoa! What is that?
0: Probably a meteor.
1: David, follow us!
0: Follow what? The meteor?
1: Have you ever seen a meteor move like that or sound like that?
0: No, but it could have been a big one.
1: Oh, great. You lost it.
2: Hold on. I'm checking the video. If you zoom in here, it looks like a bright light.
1: Ooh, let me see that. Darn! The exposure wasn't set correctly for something so bright. Gah! The water's too choppy. David, slow down! Ah! David! Are you kidding me?
0: You told me to stop, so I did.
1: You sent my camera into the water!
0: Look, relax. It's not like it had anything important on it. I'll buy you a new one if you want.
1: Important? Who are you to tell me what's important?
0: The responsible one. The one who knows this is all just a bunch of nonsense and is tired and cold and wants to go back to bed.
1: As if you have it all figured out.
0: I figured out more than you. At least I'm not pounding on people's doors in the middle of the night just begging for attention by rambling about aliens.
2: Please stop. Both of you.
1: Oh, look at you, Mr. Big Success. You ever think that maybe not everything is as clear-cut as you make it out to be?
0: Oh, yeah? It's not obvious that you should show up to your own mother's funeral?
1: Cal, you're still stuck on that. I told you I couldn't get work off.
0: Oh, give me a break. Work? You can't expect me to believe that you couldn't get work off for your own mother's funeral. You see, this is exactly the reason I told you to stay away.
1: Yeah, you were pretty clear about that.
2: Wait, Dad? You told him to stay away?
0: Yes, Mia, I did.
2: Why would you do that?
0: Mia, you heard him. He's always full of worthless excuses. I'm not having that around you, okay?
2: That's the dumbest thing I've ever heard. I can't believe you.
1: Well, it's not like I didn't want to be around.
2: You're both so... I can't believe either of you.
0: Mia, now look what you've done.
1: Don't act like this is my fault.
0: How is it not? You dragged us out here.
1: Oh, you're the one still stuck on one tiny mistake I made.
0: Yeah, because we needed you there. Look, why didn't you just come? Please, please help me understand, because I don't get it.
1: Because I knew that if I showed up and saw her laying there, she'd really be gone.
2: You guys, why are you even arguing?
0: Because he thinks
1: Mr. Righteous here.
2: We're all sad Grandma's gone, obviously, but we still have each other. At least we would if you two could stop fighting for 2 seconds.
0: He abandoned us, Mia, and you expect me to just let that go.
2: Maybe if you could, you'd realize Rally is hurting just as much as you are. Didn't you hear what he said? What was that?
0: Look at the sonar.
1: It's happening! It's happening!
2: Something is moving on the screen. It looks big.
1: It's right below us!
0: What is it?
1: I don't know! Hard to tell on this sonar! It's gotta be at least 60 meters across!
2: Is it getting bigger?
1: It's getting closer to the surface!
0: We're right above it, and if it surfaces, there's probably gonna be a problem.
1: Oh, good point! Can you move us out of the way?
0: I'm on it.
1: The choke! It's getting closer!
0: Oh, I'm trying!
1: Oh. Woo! Here it comes!
0: I can't believe it.
1: Mia, get the other camera going. We need to record this. Quick! It's flying now!
2: I got it!
0: I'm moving us away.
1: No! It's heading north! Don't let it escape!
0: Closer? Are you crazy?
1: Just trust me. Follow it!
0: You'd better be right about this. Sorry, this boat is more responsive than I thought.
1: It's getting fast. Don't lose it!
0: I'm trying! The throttle's at the max!
1: Are you laughing?
0: No.
1: Mia, keep the camera on it!
0: Just like that. Gone. I've never been so close before.
2: And we got it all on camera.
0: Play it back for me.
3: I'm moving us away.
1: No! It's heading north! Don't let it escape!
3: Closer! Are you crazy? Just trust me!
0: I can't believe it. All this time, you were right.
1: I finally have proof! They have to believe me now!
2: Wait till my friends see this. They're going to freak.
0: What do we even do after that?
1: I guess we head back. I'll get the boat going.
0: Wow. Hey, Mia. Come sit by me a minute.
2: Yeah?
0: I'm sorry.
2: For what?
0: For pushing Rowley away. I didn't realize how much it affected you.
2: Do you know how hard it's been? Grandma died, and then Rowley disappeared too. I never even got to meet Mom. It felt like everyone was going to leave.
0: I didn't leave.
2: I know, and I'm glad. But that's not my point. You always said we should forgive people. But then you tell Rowley to go away forever?
0: It's not like that.
2: Then what's it like? Because it seems pretty clear to me.
0: Well, okay, maybe it is like that. Gosh, that's something your mom would have said.
2: Really?
0: Really. I guess I was just so upset at Rowley, I couldn't see what it was doing to you and to me. But now, I mean, can you believe what we just saw? It makes our problems seem small in comparison.
2: Yeah, but they're still real. You know who needs to hear what you just said? Hey, Rowley!
4: Yeah?
2: Come over here. My dad needs to tell you something.
4: What's up?
2: Dad.
0: Listen, I was wrong for keeping you away. And for never believing you.
4: I knew you'd come around, brother! Yeah. Well, in all seriousness, I was wrong, too. About the funeral. About a lot of things. So, I guess we both have stuff to work on.
0: I guess we do.
2: Now, hug it out.
0: What are you, our therapist now?
2: It was worth a shot.
4: Well, we better get moving again. Could you drive, though, David? I've got so much to do. Back up the footage, find some specialists to verify it. I have a list of news organizations to contact. Oh, gosh! And your meeting! Oh, we better hurry back.
0: Calm down, Rowley. I'll reschedule the meeting. I think this counts as a family emergency, huh? Now, we have an hour trip to shore. I'll drive. Mia, can you help with the footage? What else can I do?
4: Really? You want to help?
0: Really? You just said we have stuff to work on. I'm ready to work.
2: Does this mean I'm not grounded anymore?

0: out there.
1: An original audio drama cooked up in our secret Kaboom lab. Stick around for a minute and we'll have a preview of next week's episode, but first...
2: You know, one of the reasons we love coming up with stories here at Kaboom is because they can lead to great conversations. And here's a couple of places our brains went when we were coming up with today's episode. We think you might enjoy talking about them too.
1: So as we wrote this story, we did a lot of research about famous UFO sightings, and we chose the setting of the coast of New Hampshire as a tribute to the so-called Exeter incident of 1965. There was a teenager who believed that he saw something hovering in the air above him, 80 feet across with red lights coming towards him. You can go look that up.
2: You know, I liked the brothers in this episode, and it reminded me of me and my brother. We used to argue a lot. There was a lot of contention between me and my brother. Now we're the best of friends, and I think I've learned over the years to behave like I believe I should behave.
1: And you know, this also brought back for me a time when I went dolphin watching with my family, and we got out on the open ocean, and all of a sudden we found ourselves in a pod of whales, and they were popping up all around us and spouting water. And it was just kind of a magical experience to be out there.
2: Well, those are some of the places the story took us. We want to hear where it took you. You can email your thoughts to us at kaboompodcast@byu.edu. If you like the show, please rate us. Leave us a review on your favorite podcast platform. We're a brand new show, so it would do a lot to help more people find us.
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1: That's next time on Kaboom! Out There was written by Trent Horton and directed by Brian Tanner. The cast included Jeff Simpson as David, Anthony Buck as Rowley, and Olivia Marshall as Mia. 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Nebaker, sound design by Andrew Brewer, Kira Brewer, Brandon Haney, Jacob Mumford, and Bridger Nebaker, music editing by Brandon Haney and Alana Portsline, mixing by Dan Carlisle and Bridger Nebaker, and original music by Kira Brewer. It was produced by Heather Bigley, Sam Payne, and Brian Tanner.
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0: BBC News with Danielle Yawovetska. The US military says it's completed a heavy wave of strikes against Iran. It follows President Trump's pledge to hit the country hard in response to an Iranian missile attack on an American base in Jordan. Our Middle East correspondent Yoland Nell reports.
7: US Central Command says that over 2 hours it struck dozens of targets belonging to Iran's Revolutionary Guard Corps. Iranian state media say that the island of Kerchem in the Strait of Hormuz and other southern locations were hit, with explosions also reported in the west of the country. In northern Egypt, maritime security experts say drone strikes started fires on two natural gas vessels, one of which was US-owned. Local authorities haven't confirmed the cause of the blaze. Egypt, a US ally, hasn't previously been directly attacked by Iran in the recent conflict.
0: President Zelensky says 8 people were killed and dozens injured in the latest overnight missile and drone attack on cities across Ukraine. He said more than 70 missiles were involved, while most of the nearly 300 drones were intercepted. 6 people, including 2 children, died near the city of Dnipro when their house collapsed. Rescue efforts are also underway in Lviv, where a residential building was hit. The mayor, Andriy Sadovy, spoke at the scene.
9: It looks like it was a direct missile hit. Floors are destroyed and the rescue operation is underway. There are many injured, more than 20. Around 21 buildings have been affected and many other structures, including 2 kindergartens and a school. The situation is very difficult.
0: The Japanese Prime Minister Sanae Takaichi says 30 people are now known to have died after a powerful earthquake struck the south. Rescuers are still working to find survivors and several aftershocks have rattled the area. The challenge is to keep evacuated people cool as the region battles sweltering heat. Here's Minami Hobara of the Japanese Red Cross.
16: There are still some areas without running water and electricity. Because of this, many people are struggling, especially vulnerable groups, including elderly persons and children, are particularly at risk. There are more than 400 evacuation centers open where over 8,000 people stay.
0: Around 8,000 people have been evacuated as wildfires fanned by strong winds threaten a tourist resort and villages on the Greek island of Crete. Officials say 3 firefighters have been killed, 2 after becoming trapped when the blaze swept through the western Rethymno region. Much of Europe has been gripped by heat waves and drought and has suffered numerous devastating wildfires, including in Spain and France. Forecasters have warned that fire-prone conditions would spread towards the centre of the continent this week, with Greece and Turkey among the countries affected. 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
17: We now have this new tool, AI, and there's a lot of people who just haven't started to embrace it. So I go work with companies, I work with students, and you can teach them the basics of how to use it, but they have to change how they think about it.
12: Welcome to The Lisa Show, where we take a good look at life. Hey, it's Lisa, and boy, do I have a story for you with some real twists and turns. Everything about this episode, from why we're covering the topic at all, to where the research led us, to how my personal feelings have changed just in the few weeks we've been working on this, everything has surprised me. And for that reason, I need to take you back to the beginning. So if you will, please come backstage on The Lisa Show for a moment and let me tell you how this whole thing started. Over the last year of the podcast, we've ended up talking about ADHD quite a bit, and not always on purpose. Our episode topic will be one thing, and then a guest will say, oh, by the way, I have ADHD, and this is how it ties into et cetera, et cetera. Is this a coincidence? Is this because all my friends are creatives? Is the universe trying to tell me something? I don't know. But you, who listened, have really responded to that topic. And so, of course, I said, we need to do more stuff on ADHD. Let's find some experts. And my producers and I started doing the research. And then things got weird. We found this book tailored to parents all about raising kids with ADHD. It was full of great tips. It had amazing reviews on Amazon, and the author had solid credentials, so we reached out, or tried to reach out. And this was the problem.
13: We couldn't find her. We searched her name. It didn't pop up anywhere. We tried her publishing company. Same thing. No website, no business by that name, nothing. We even reverse image searched her picture. No results. That picture and that face existed in only one place on the internet, and that place was the back of the book. Now, this was unusual, but not the most unusual thing possible. I mean, maybe she was writing under a pseudonym, or maybe we just couldn't find her. Was it likely? No. Have you seen how hard authors have to work today? They are hustling. They have websites and Instagrams, and if they're lucky, publicists or agents helping them boost their internet presence. Authors aren't hard to find. They're usually shouting, "Hey, I'm over here," at the top of their virtual lungs. But still, maybe this author was just a lone wolf who didn't need all of that. Except then it got weirder. In Amazon's More Like This, you know, the part of the page where it recommends similar stuff to what you're looking at, we saw more books. The covers and titles looked nearly identical to the one we were looking at, all aimed towards parents, all about topics related to mental health and neurodivergence. And all of them, we discovered, with vague author bios, generic pictures, and pen names that didn't come up in any internet search or even on social media. But then we did get one hit. It was a TikTok video where a content creator was telling his subscribers that they were missing out if they weren't using ChatGPT to generate books to sell on Amazon. He pulled up a page that estimated revenue for doing this. Not a private dashboard, just a public page which showed a ballpark income based on Amazon sales of different books. And one of the examples he shared was the first book we found, the book on parenting kids with ADHD. And by the way, if the estimates are accurate, that book is earning its creator thousands of dollars a month. Now, this is the first time we've run into something like this while researching The Lisa Show that we know of. And to say it creeped me out is a bit of an understatement. I'm a parent of kids with ADHD. If I was a younger mom, I'd absolutely be on Amazon spending money I barely had on books that I hoped could give me resources, trusting that the experts knew something I didn't. So the fact that anyone can now easily impersonate an expert using AI to write a book, and that there's a huge financial incentive to do so, that feels so unethical to me. Not just because the information could be wrong, which, to be fair, it may not be. According to the reviews, people are getting a lot out of these books. But because of the lie. These books say they were written by parents, educators, doctors, and mental health professionals with years of experience working with children. That's why you trust them. That's why you spend the money. That's why you choose a book over just asking ChatGPT. So I have a problem with that. And I should tell you that I've already had some misgivings about AI. My newsfeed is full of people talking about the environmental impact of AI. And there's a big debate going on about whether or not it was stealing when AI companies used human artists' work, from authors to illustrators to musicians, in order to train tools like ChatGPT so that it could create similar work. And I feel the fear in my community that generative AI is going to devalue creative work altogether. Meanwhile, my kids are sending me videos of newscasters that look totally convincing and aren't real. Gmail keeps offering to write emails for me. I can't remember turning that feature on. And the other day, I was going through a customer support chat for a piece of software I use at work, and the agent I was speaking to insisted that I should be able to use a feature which, as it turns out, does not exist, and it was an AI chatbot all along. Which is why this Amazon thing with the books felt like a nail in the coffin. What is the world we live in? What does it all mean? Who can you really even trust these days? Does the human brain even know what creativity is? And do we even matter? Are we already in the matrix? I don't know. Yada, yada, yada. So my producers and I changed gears and started looking for an expert on AI to come and talk about its evils and confirm all of my fears about the death of creativity and tell us how to survive in these brave new sci-fi times. Kidding. What we actually did was find an expert, David Wood, who wrote a book called Rewiring Your Mind for AI: How to Think, Work, and Thrive in the Age of Intelligence.
18: And that's the heart of the message he shared with me. How you can make AI work for you, how you can help teach the younger generation to use it in ethical ways, and how to have peace about the whole thing. And some of the things he said challenged me so much that it sent me on a journey that actually changed me and led to some surprising emotional results. I'll tell you that story in a moment. But first, meet David Wood.
19: So my name's David Wood. I'm a professor here at BYU. I've been here 17 years. It goes really, really quick. I've been in the accounting space, but really technology. And with AI coming out, that has just kind of changed everything I do, from teaching to research to working with companies. It's just been a fascinating and fun journey.
18: Yeah, what a time to study technology. So in layman's terms, what is considered AI?
19: Anytime you try to get a computer to act like a human, that's AI. And you think of it as a spectrum. So from very basic, a calculator, you could say, is trying to emulate what a human does.
18: Oh, I had never thought of it that way.
19: And most people wouldn't. So yeah. Most are not going to say a calculator's AI, but the idea of trying to emulate a human, all the way up to the things they can do now, driverless cars that can take you for a stroll and completely do everything that a normal taxi driver would do. And so there's this new release thing called generative AI. That's ChatGPT, Gemini, Anthropic. Those are the companies. And the idea here is it's different in that it's generating something completely new. And so one of the first misconceptions, a lot of people use computers and you're used to these deterministic answers. You plug something in, you always get the same result back. Mm-hmm. That's not generative AI. It's not Google. It's not looking something up, but it's creating and inventing something new every time you use it.
18: Creating something new, that's a defining feature of AI-powered tools like ChatGPT. It's not like the old Google from 2001, where most of us got our internet search training. Remember that? You had to guess the right combination of words to get the most relevant list of sources back while avoiding full sentences. Artificial intelligence tools are conversational, and they do their own thinking. And so for people like us who are old enough to remember rotary phones and 8-tracks, or even, now this will make you feel old, an iPod Shuffle, welcome to the club. We're all dinosaurs here. We have a learning curve with AI, not just for how to use it, but when and why to use it.
19: So my mother-in-law, wonderful woman, she'll call my wife with some question like, what time does the BYU football game start? And my wife's like, Mom, Google it.
18: Yeah.
19: And she just didn't grow up with Google, and so it was not part of her life.
18: It's hard to change your habits.
19: That's exactly it. And so that whole idea of we now have this new tool, AI, and there's a lot of people who just haven't started to embrace it. So I go work with companies, I work with students, and you can teach them the basics of how to use it, but they have to change how they think about it. Now that we have this incredibly powerful tool at our fingertips.
18: Okay, so what mindsets or assumptions do we have already right now regarding AI that we might need to shift? I'm sure I have all of them. I'm really like resistant to this.
19: This is not a good or bad thing.
18: So explain a little bit more about that.
19: Yeah, so people, you hear the news and it sensationalizes one of the other two ways. It's going to say, oh, AI is going to be everything. It's going to do everything. Or it's terrible. It's evil. It's the end of the world.
18: It's the death of creativity.
19: Exactly.
18: You can hear my bias in
19: yes.
18: my voice.
19: Yes, and neither of those are fully true. It's a tool that you can learn to use to enhance what you're doing or to do things worse. So you can use it for both things. And let me start with a student example. So you bring a student into the classroom, and you've seen it with kids. When they do a homework problem, they can copy and paste it, put it into Google, and look up an answer.
18: Yep.
19: They're not learning. They're just cheating. Mm-hmm. They're minimizing work. AI does that, but 10 times better than Google. All right. So that's the bad side. Now, the good side is, you know, my son's studying AP chemistry and I can't help him. I have no clue on how to do that stuff. Mm-hmm. So what is he supposed to do? Well, he could try to find it on Google, but he can actually go into ChatGPT and use it as a tutor. So say, I don't understand this. Explain it. Give me another example. Help me think of it in a different way. Teach me how to remember this. And so now, instead of using it to do work minimization, you can start using these tools to enhance what you are already doing. And I think that's one of the big mindsets, is you don't want to fall into the trap that AI is evil or that AI solves all the problems. It's here's what AI does well, and here's how I can use it to enhance what I'm doing, and here's the things I need to avoid and not use it in this way.
18: Okay. Can you give me an example of an everyday use that maybe someone like me might use ChatGPT or another company or program
19: yeah, absolutely.
18: For that?
19: So we just got off a vacation. And we actually had the wonderful opportunity to go to Iceland. And so as we're driving around Iceland, the kids would sit in the back seat and have all these questions. Where are all the boy sheep? You know, because they have the female sheep with their babies, but there are no rams. And I have no clue. So pull out ChatGPT and it explains it to us. What's the history of Iceland? It explains it to us. All right, on a day-to-day basis, when I read the scriptures, there's a lot of things I don't understand. I type in and say, this New Testament Peter thing, I don't get it. Or Isaiah, can you explain it to me? What's the historical context? So everything from very basic, simple questions to now it's dinner time. Give me 5 ideas for dinner. I've got these 3 ingredients. I need something new. I'm in a rut. Boom, here's 10 ideas. So it can do so many things just on a practical day-to-day basis, not even getting into work and how you can enhance that.
20: This is so interesting. These are really good examples. On a larger scale, what kind of new mindset do you wish people might start to adopt?
19: Yeah, number one, curiosity. So if you've never used it, open it up and try it without prejudging it and see what's possible. 2, be open to change of how you do things. So just because you did this the old way, you know, I did my math problems this way, I wrote my essays this way, that doesn't necessarily mean there isn't a better or new way. And so you come in with a curious, open mindset to say, hey, how could this enhance? Now, certainly, can students use it to cheat? Yes, I mentioned that already, but they can use it to do so much more. I now give open-ended projects to my students, and the stuff they make is absolutely amazing because they have this PhD-level assistant that they can work and co-create together. So I think those mindsets have to change from just, oh, tech is good or tech is bad, right, to how do we work together to make something unique and different and new?
20: Just pausing here for a moment. One of the things I heard David say over and over in this conversation was that AI is neither good nor bad by itself. And I couldn't quite get on board with that because of everything I've heard. But he also said to be curious, to ask productive questions, and that sounded familiar. How many times have we, on this show, found that that is a response to conflict, misunderstandings, limiting beliefs, and even anxiety that makes things better? Stay curious. Delay judgment and get more information so you can make an intentional choice instead of living with fear. So I decided to take David up on this invitation, and my whole team joined me in this. The timing was actually kind of funny. One of my producers, Becca, had come back from a doctor's appointment the morning we did this interview. And the doctor, who was a dietitian, spent the whole time talking about ChatGPT and using it to create a meal plan. Becca told us about this and we laughed about it in kind of a sad way. Like, how unfortunate that you go to a doctor and the doctor tells you, just use AI. Put that on my apocalyptic bingo card. Check. But here we were with David's invitation to at least stop demonizing something we hadn't used and didn't understand. So we decided to dive in and the results were so mixed and fascinating. But before I take us too far off track, I asked David to tell me more about the open-ended projects he gives his students, because as a former teacher, I am fascinated with the way this changes education.
19: I teach accounting, and so I'll get into an accounting example. We teach them the basics of how to use it, how to do prompt engineering or some of these things. And then I say the project is you have to create something that will help you either do education or accounting better. And the students are like, wait, what?
20: What am I supposed to do? I know, I'm thinking about that. What would I do?
19: Yeah, what would I do? And that's the new world. That's the new mindset. If I can tell you to do it, I can tell an AI to do it. So the value you add as an employee or as a human is thinking, what could I do and bring that creativity to the front? And the students created all sorts of new ways of learning things, of different ways to tutor themselves, of ways of doing questions. And in the accounting space, they came up with products. One student, his dad has a shipping company and they have to match a whole bunch of documents to make sure no one's stealing things. Mm-hmm. And he created a tool in a few minutes that automated what 5 people do all day, every day.
20: So really?
19: Yes, that's the power that you can unlock with AI.
20: All right, pausing again. What an impressive thing that a college student could use AI and with a snap of the fingers, come up with a tool that does the work of a whole team. Crazy. But to be fully transparent, when I hear stuff like that, I feel the fear coming back. Like, wait a minute, it took 5 minutes to eliminate 5 jobs. What about those 5 people? And as somebody whose whole career and livelihood, and really social life too, are based in creative pursuits, this is what gets to me. The fear that people doing art is going to become obsolete. So I asked David about that. I also kind of grilled him on a few other things that worry me about AI. And these were his answers.
19: Yeah, so did digital photography get rid of all of the artists? No. It opened up a whole new way of doing digital art. And it created a whole bunch of new things. Now, did some people lose their jobs? Yes. Old mediums will change and transform. In creativity, in creative fields, but also in accounting. Mm-hmm. And so it's not that all jobs are suddenly going to disappear. Every job is going to change. And
20: every job is going to change.
19: Absolutely. Every single job is going to change. And you're going to be part of either not changing, and then you have to start worrying about, will you have a job? Or saying, hey, how can I use this to make my job better? Think of the three things you like least about your job. And say, hey, could I have a computer do those so that I can do the things that I really like?
20: The darker side of AI, what are the weaknesses or the limitations that we should be aware of that inform how we use it?
19: Mm-hmm. So let me talk first to parents.
20: Yeah.
19: You need to be sitting down with your kids and asking them, how are you using this tool? Because as I mentioned, you can just take your teacher says, write an essay about the history of so-and-so, and I can write it in 15 seconds. Mm-hmm. That's the downside. Work helps us become better. And as much as we don't like it and we try to avoid it, it makes us better people. Struggle and that effort. So are you using AI to do it that way? And so as you sit down with your kids, say, show me how you would write this essay. And okay, I brainstorm five ideas. I pick this one. I work with this. I go research this. Then you're using AI appropriately. If you're using it just to get out of doing anything and just to skate by without any work, that's a problem. That's the first big one. Another big challenge you're going to have with AI is it does hallucinate, which means I type in something and it will make something up that sounds beautiful, but it's completely fake.
20: Yeah.
19: So there you have to be careful of how you use it and how you prompt it and ask questions. And then you always have this sort of mindset of, I can trust it, but I need to verify. Mm-hmm. And so you don't ever click, okay, done, copy, paste, let me send that off. You always review it. You have that human judgment filter to make sure this is what I want it to say.
20: There have been some recent studies coming out about how the use of AI is decreasing our critical thinking and reasoning skills because we're not going through the process and we're outsourcing that. And that alarms me. I'm wondering what your perspective about critical thinking is.
19: The general research right now that looks at across multiple studies, 51 different studies, shows it enhances learning. And it enhances thinking. Now, can you use it for good or bad? Absolutely. But overall, most people are using it to better themselves, not for the evil side of things.
20: All right. So just to recap a little bit here, I think David makes some fair points. First of all, AI will change jobs, like it or not. That's not a sinister fact about AI. That's just a fact of life about technology. You know, the word computer used to refer to a human mathematician who computed fancy equations. Remember the movie Hidden Figures? And I was just looking this up. Before phone numbers were invented, over 1 million people were working as telephone switchboard operators. Even the printing press put a lot of monks out of a job. I'm not trying to make light of any of that. Just pointing out that this isn't the first time a revolutionary piece of technology dramatically changed industries or even what it means to work for the human family. And so I asked David for a few examples, professional and personal. What are some ways that we can use this to make life better? You're listening to The Lisa Show. We'll be right back.
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19: How many of us sit in a meeting and somebody sits and takes notes? Mm-hmm. Well, they don't ever take great notes, or it's really hard to keep track of everything. You just now have an AI record that. It automatically transcribes everything, and puts the to-do list, and then assigns it out so that you finish the meeting, you know exactly what to do. So that's everybody that's sitting in a meeting. Now you don't have to have the office staff, you know, furiously trying to write. You can capture everything 100%. From a personal perspective, I'll give a fun one. We did a Pioneer reenactment, mm-hmm. right, with a youth group. And so we took them out and, you know, we simulated what it would be like to be pioneers. Well, for one of the evening activities, I created an escape room. And it was a pioneer-themed escape room that you could do outside in the woods. Well, how did I do that? ChatGPT, give me an example of this. You know, I'd like three activities. I'd like one to be a puzzle. I'd like one to be physically active. And I'd like one to be something else. And it came up with ideas, and I didn't like the first two, and so then I tweaked it and I worked with it. And suddenly we had this really cool activity, and the people who were overseeing the activity said, that was so cool, can we get a copy of it? Because they'd never seen it before. And I had the creative idea, so this is where creativity still matters, that I wanted something unique and different, but I didn't have the ability to execute. AI took my creative idea and the execution and made it possible.
25: I love that. That's a great example. What advice do you have for my generation, Gen X, who's just trying to make sense of it and is maybe like, I just remember my grandma when she was in her 90s, we got her a computer and we were like, listen, you got to email. You can email anybody you know. And she's like, you know what? I'm too old for this. I'm not going to learn anything new. I'm 90. Like, leave me alone. And I remember at the time I was much younger and I just thought, oh, come on. You know, this is a benefit for you. Now that I get older, I think, oh, I know what she's talking about. Like, she's had to adjust to so much technology. I feel for her a little bit more. I don't want to be like that, though, too, if there's something like great, like email equivalent. What is your advice?
19: Yeah, so I trained my faculty right when this came out. It was brand new, and I did a presentation. It was really funny. We all walked back up to our offices, and all the more senior faculty went and checked the retirement balances, and all the young faculty went and subscribed. So it is a real thing. Oh, it's hard when, you know, life is just full of change, and where do you take a break? What is it? Is it Dr. Seuss? Try it, you'll like it.
25: Yeah.
19: You know,
25: yeah.
19: it really is that simple.
25: Yeah.
19: Open it up and try a few things. And if the first thing doesn't work, try it again. Make a commitment you're going to try it for the next 3 or 4 weeks. Or try it with your family. Have your kids work with you. And you'll find it's not that scary. It's not that hard. And you'll be like, wait, I can do this. We've had so much fun. AI isn't just writing. It's also songs. It's also images. Mm. And so you sit down as a family and you start saying, let's make a funny image of, we like to combine animals. So you combine an ostrich with a whale and it makes a new image of that. And we just have a great time laughing, and it creates unity and family togetherness, yeah, in the way that we use it. Or you say, hey, I want a new game. I'd like a word game, and I'm really good with puzzles. Could you come up with this word game? And I would like to try bouncing words back and forth, and it will create a game for you. Or my son was called on a mission to Argentina. My Spanish, I served in Argentina, has gotten a little bit rusty. And so you can now have voice activated. And I just sat and had a conversation. Hey, refresh my Spanish skills. And we were just talking back and forth. I'll give one more. This might be a little bit too close to home, so I hope you're okay with it.
25: Okay, it's okay.
19: Can I take one?
25: Please.
19: So instead of listening to podcasts, I often now will just turn on the AI and have a conversation. And it's like having an expert podcaster on every single topic you can imagine at my fingertips, any time of the day. So you think about learning. If you have a passion, you can learn about anything you want with an expert on your phone at any time.
25: All right, hold up. While I knew AI was coming for my job, I did not think it was going to happen in this interview. Well, this was fun while it lasted. Had a really good time. Thank you so much for indulging me. Tell ChatGPT I say hello. Wish it well. And in case you're still listening and haven't switched over already, let me tell you that I almost cut the clip out of the episode for obvious reasons. I I really don't want to put myself out of a job. I love this. I love the community of The Lisa Show. You're a part of this. You answer my little surveys and tell me what you want to talk about. And you share episodes with your friends and comment punchlines on my Instagram posts that I wish I came up with first because they're so funny. Like, this is all connection for me. And I treasure that. And hey, look, here it is again. The fear that AI, new technology, is going to replace something precious and meaningful and essential like human creativity and connection. So here's why I didn't cut that part out. And also why I decided to take David Wood up on the challenge he extended to just try it. To commit yourself to a few weeks of looking for ways to see if AI can improve your life. The point that I hear David making in several different ways is that while, yes, AI tools are powerful enough that you can use them to replace creativity and meaningful work, your child can cheat on an essay by telling AI to do it all, or you could tell AI to replicate a piece of art in the style of your favorite artist so that you don't have to pay for your own copy. Like, this is the new world we live in. It is easier to cheat and steal than ever. But that's just one way to use the tool. Your child could also ask AI to help them research sources for their essay and give them feedback on what they've written so that they do the work themselves just faster and with better resources than any generation has ever had. You could also ask AI to tutor you in watercolor, or you could dictate to AI and let it be your brush. I don't use AI to script these episodes because it's meaningful to me and my team and we write them. But sometimes when I'm recording, I trip up on a word. I know it's hard to believe. And our editors have an AI tool which can smooth over those hiccups so it sounds like I got it on the first try. It was a little creepy the first time they showed it to me, but in the end, it's actually saved me so much time. Instead of having to record 5 or 6 takes of everything and then go back to the studio anyway because of that one thing I missed, we've been able to increase the number of The Lisa Show episodes we make all together by a lot. And we got a spinoff, Council of Moms. AI took on some of the tedious workload and let me be more creative in that way. So, you ready for those results? I've been avoiding AI tools personally because of everything I've heard, some of which I still haven't reconciled. If you know, you know. There's a lot to this, but I tried it, and so did my team. My producer, Erica, asked ChatGPT to help her plan her garden. She told it the size of the plot she had, the sun conditions, the area where she lived, the cost she was trying to stay within, and that it needed to be perennial. And ChatGPT gave her a detailed layout of how to plant it with a shopping list. That was back in spring, and Erica reports that her garden looks better than ever. I asked it to help me brainstorm for a comedy routine, and I was pretty unimpressed with the results. I gave it a few more prompts and realized that what I got back was super generic, unless I was super specific to begin with. And that gave me a new perspective. Because even though it's easier to talk to an AI assistant like Gemini than it is to type in a Google search bar, there's a sort of art to coming up with the right prompt to get you what you need. You have to do quite a bit of thinking to narrow down for AI what you really want it to do. And that feels surprisingly like collaboration. I don't feel like I totally mastered this or found a meaningful way to use it in my life yet, but I also feared it less now that its limitations were so much clearer to me. Speaking of limitations, we had some weird experiences with it too. We put in a prompt about vacation planning that ended up with ChatGPT saying some harmful things about a particular religion, quoting the internet forum Reddit. Yikes. But when we responded to it, pointing out how inappropriate that is, it responded with a generous and thorough apology, followed by a walkthrough of how to submit that feedback. ChatGPT wrote up a report, a full critique of its own malfunction on our behalf to send to its developers. And despite our full confidence that using AI for anything remotely medical could only end poorly, Becca reconsidered her dietitian's advice to use ChatGPT to make a meal plan. I asked her to record this story because I want you to hear it. And for reference, if you were around last year for our episode on ADHD, Becca was our guest for that. That's going to be important. You'll see why.
2: After I had this appointment, that's the day of the David Wood interview, Literally, while you're in the studio with him, my phone starts blowing up. And it's my dietitian. She's sending me emails. She sends me 7 over the course of the next 4 hours. And there are 28 attachments. And
6: seems a little excessive.
2: It was a lot. It was a little. I was like, what is this? And there are a bunch of infographics and PDFs and samples of breakfasts. And this is what your plate should look like.
6: So you're feeling a little overwhelmed.
2: A little bit. And it was so funny because actually this isn't the first time I've gone to a dietitian. And really what I needed was a plan. And I had sent a message ahead where it was just like, hey, I kind of have some executive function issues. I'm really hoping you can help me make a plan. But then, I mean, fast forward after the appointment, now I have 28 PDFs telling me what I should and shouldn't eat and still no plan.
6: And that's a lot.
2: It was really discouraging. I felt really sad. And then you and I talked.
6: Yes, we did.
2: And you said I should go for it. And I was like, well, if ever there was a time. So I did. And I cannot emphasize enough how much I do not trust AI. I don't trust it. So I open an incognito tab of my browser.
6: Yeah, you do.
2: I don't log in.
6: Basically, you're not getting my information.
2: No,
6: isn't that funny how that gives you like some sense of security?
2: As though they didn't already have it and they can see
6: and they
2: right
6: know
2: now.
6: Your computer. I know.
2: Privacy is an illusion.
6: We're not going to go down that road today. That's too much.
2: We can't. And so, so I said, ChatGPT, please make me a meal plan. And then at that point, because I had put it in an incognito browser and I hadn't logged in, the page refreshed and I lost everything.
6: Oh.
2: And so I was starting from scratch. I was feeling lazy, tired, frustrated. And so this time I just dumped 28 PDFs into ChatGPT and I said, you read it and tell me what to do.
6: So you gave it less instruction, but just all of the PDFs.
2: Yeah, I took the shortcut and I just gave it all the information.
6: And
2: then it summarized everything in a really concise, neat way. And I was like, oh yeah, this is everything we talked about. Okay, that's pretty good. All right. Great. Why don't you make me a meal plan based on all this stuff then? And don't forget the nutrient values. And then it told me, oh, I didn't see any nutrient values. And I said, aha, I gotcha, you worthless piece of garbage.
6: Humans will never be replaced.
2: You can't do it.
6: Nothing gets past us.
2: Yeah. And so just because I was feeling petty, I said, well, you missed it. It was in PDF number, blah, blah, blah, blah, blah, blah. And it said, oh, you're right. Sorry, I missed that. I see that these PDFs have a lot of images. I'm going to use OCR, which stands for optical character recognition, to reanalyze these.
6: What?
2: And so then it takes like about a minute to process. And what it's doing is it's actually reading them. It's like extracting the text from these PDFs that are only full of pictures. And it spits out a table. And the table says iron, 18 milligrams, selenium, 55 micrograms. And it...
6: Oh my word. It did summarize for you.
2: Yeah, it did.
6: Based on an image and not text.
2: Uh-huh. And...
6: Oh, okay.
2: I know. It was like, oh, I didn't realize it could do that. And I mean, I went back and I checked every single number. Because again, I do not trust it.
6: Right.
2: And it got them all right. And so I said,

0: went to a dietitian, not to tell me that I should eat vegetables, but to help me make a plan to do it. When I don't have a plan, I just end up eating whatever is closest or whatever my impulses dictate. It's oatmeal cream pies, double decker, 100% cream pies. And I don't think you have to have ADHD to relate to this, but for me, like as a person where sometimes this is really a disability for me, it took so little time for me to suddenly become high functioning in an area where I've always been low functioning. And, you know, nobody was coming to help me. Obviously, I went to two doctors and still didn't have a plan. And now I had a plan and it's going really well.
1: Oh,
0: I ordered the groceries, noticed that it costs way less to do this way than rather walking around the grocery store and putting everything in my cart that looks good, or a Costco sized box of tomatoes that I don't actually have a recipe in mind for that I'm going to use. Like, it has been cheaper. I'm feeling better. This is going to change my life.
1: That story sticks with me. Accessibility has to be part of the conversation. There's so much more to know about AI that I couldn't fit into this episode. For example, scammers and people who monetize misinformation on social media, they all have access to this technology too, and they're hard at work. It's going to be harder than ever to know if what you see or read online is real. And in terms of the people who create and oversee AI, there are some serious environmental, privacy, and regulation concerns that I want to see some accountability for. I'm writing letters. We'll see what happens. And in the meantime, I'm grateful for this chance to quite honestly face my fears. This was super unfamiliar and uncomfortable to me, but I feel empowered by what I know now. First of all, that when my news feed sounds apocalyptic about AI, there's another side to the story. Bad people will do bad things with all the tools at their disposal. But so will good people. And as a tool, AI has the potential to improve lives, create accessibility to skills and resources, and even enable creativity. David offered this final piece of advice.
2: My hope from this, if you've been listening, is that you'll just be open-minded to try and learn more. And after you learn more, it may not fit you, and that's totally fine. But don't dismiss it because of what you're hearing in the media or because of Aunt Helen at Thanksgiving said something or other.
1: She's the worst.
2: Yeah, but instead, try it out and learn and create and see if it's not that something that can make your life better.
1: I suspect that 30 years from now, people will look at artificial intelligence the way we look at the internet now. It changes everything. There's a learning curve to using it, and also a learning curve to staying safe out there with the way other people are using it. And like the internet, the more you know and the better informed you are, the more you can protect yourself and use it as a force for good. So consider this my challenge to you. I'm always on the hunt for a new and improved nacho recipe. I would like to see the pinnacle of human technology working on that. So please try it and let me know what you find out. Between you, me, and ChatGPT, maybe this new sci-fi era also includes the next frontier in melted cheese. We deserve to know. 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
10: Welcome to the Council of Moms. I'm really excited to be here. I'm Lisa Valentine Clark. With me today, I've got Hillary, Joe, and Wendy. We are ready to start the Council of Moms. But before we do, our tagline, the Council of Moms, forced family fun starts here.
11: Love it.
10: I feel like this is the group that starts forced family
11: fun.
10: Council of Moms, throwing spaghetti at the wall and seeing what

0: sticks. Yeah. We're going to see what sticks in this conversation. And as always, my favorite, the Council of Moms, made with real moms.
1: Mm-hmm.
0: Certified. Yeah. Okay, organic. Here is our question this time. And this can get a little tricky. And I want to acknowledge all up front, no matter what your situation is, whether you're married, you're single, you're widowed, you're divorced, it's complicated. A lot of times we have to navigate parenting, mothering with other people. So with that in mind, here's the question. My spouse and I disagree on what's important to focus on as a family. I don't want to compromise on what's important to me. So what do I do? I think this is a big one. And so I'd love to know, in all of our fun, different life situations, how do you negotiate? Hey, this is important to me. I don't want to compromise, but I am parenting with someone else. And we disagree on what our focus as a family should be. How have you navigated this?
2: I ran away. I don't know. Just kidding.
0: Hi. I ran away.
3: That's funny.
0: I said, I'm out.
2: Yeah.
1: That's a totally normal mom feeling. I just want to run away.
2: I feel like I know. Yeah. I still struggle because it changes as your kids get older. You know,
0: yes.
2: So like right now, my spouse is like, I want them to listen to me because when you're gone, they still call you and go, Mom, is Dad right? I'm like, well,
0: we're just checking.
2: Yeah. I'm like, I don't know. He's like, well, I want you to support me. I'm like, okay, maybe the thing is like when they're calling me, it's not because you're wrong or something. Is like, they just have always known Mom to be the one that's there. Like, oh, Mom, I want this. And I'm always answering the questions. And so for us, I'm like, okay, maybe we get together and we say, hey, when I am gone, Daddy's still in charge, even when I am here. And if he says something, please listen. You don't need to call me to check if it is. And we've actually gotten like, no argument, just being like mad at each other that we're not on the same page. Mm-hmm. And I do have like my 10-year-old just got diagnosed with autism. And so for her, she's very literal. So if I say you have 5 minutes, she is saying 5 minutes. So if he's like, oh, Dad, I don't have to go to bed for another 5 minutes, he goes, oh, no, we'll just do it in 2 minutes. She flips and she starts to really freak out and worry. And so our little thing was like, well, if we say something, we have to agree on that time exactly because her brain processing is so different and you can't switch it. So then it does make it look like I'm not supporting you of what you said. You know, he's like, well, I don't want to be so specific. I'm like, you do, because we have different kids. You know, they're all so different in the way they respond. One thing you can do, I know like people do vision boards, like we did one together, and maybe that.
0: Oh, that's a good idea.
2: Right. And you don't have to like wait till the beginning of the year to do a vision board or make a plan. Maybe sit down and together make a plan and say what is really important to us and what do you want to focus on. Maybe pick one thing a year, because it can be overwhelming, like you were saying, you know, to have like too many things to focus on and then it gets lost and then things happen. So maybe just picking one thing is important to your family. And then say, this year, our theme is, you know, love or kindness, whatever it is. And then we're going to focus on working towards that theme so that everyone can be on the same page.
0: Literally being on the same page.
2: Yeah. Like, I know. I just write it down.
0: I like that.
2: Make a poster. Yeah. Make it fun. Involve the kids and y'all do a big thing together. So everyone is like, oh, this is what we're going to work on this year.
0: Mm-hmm. I think that's so encouraging. And then you have to be willing to let go of all the other things.
2: Yes.
0: Like, that's the thing that I have had to learn is like, yeah, let's focus on that. Got it. These are the three things that are important to our family. Yep. And then also I'm going to add these things.
2: Yeah, it's overwhelming.
0: But also, like, we can do more than, and you really have to be able to willing to, like, just, like, let some things that aren't as important because you've determined that they're not with another person to, and actually let it go. It's hard, though.
2: Yeah, and be flexible because as things change and challenges are coming, you can be like, oh, we might need to change this a little bit. Again, like, depend on the type of family you have and the relationships you have with your kids, you know?
0: Because, yeah, your kids do change and you change as you develop. And so your values can sometimes change or what you focus on.
2: Yeah. Just
0: Hillary, how have you navigated that? Yeah. Right.
4: Yeah. So I think that with any relationship, communication is key. Right. And so I think one thing that's helped us is to just take time, even if it's going on a date or whatever. And if we have a specific issue that we're dealing with, then we'll kind of just hash it out and talk about it. But here's the thing. One of my, what I was hoping for in this life is that I would prove that I am always right. Like, there's nothing I would have loved more than to just be like, hey, I was always right. And that was fantastic. Turns out I'm not always right. And turns out that having a partner, sometimes they offer things or have suggestions that are so much better than mine, or maybe fit better in a different situation. For example, I am the type of person that will, my husband would say coddle our children. I like to think of it as just like providing a safe space for them, making sure that they don't come across any, they're just comfortable, you know? And I want them to have a comfortable life. My husband, on the other hand, is like, no, we need to let them struggle. We need to, my kids all have not all of them, many of them have a bit of social anxiety. And so talking to other people is the most terrifying in the world. But my husband will encourage them to order their own food at a restaurant. Or, you know, and with me, I'm like, no, they're so nervous. I'll just do it for them. But with him pushing them to do hard things, I have just seen how much they've grown and how important that is. And had we gone my way through this whole thing with, you know, just trying to keep them comfortable, they wouldn't have learned as much as they have. And so I think that it's when we're trying to figure out like, oh, I don't want to give up on what I really want for my kids. We have to just have an open mind and realize our way isn't necessarily the only right way, or, you know, there are other things that might be better for our kids, and we need to be open to giving that a try and trusting, you know, just trusting that my husband has a whole life of experiences himself, and that those are valuable and can help our children as well.
0: Yeah. And if you hold so tightly to the, no, this is the way that I want to parent them, and you don't allow for any of that, I mean, it really causes huge problems in your marriage, but also mm-hmm. in your kids' development.
1: Yeah. It's so different as kids age. I feel like when your kids are younger, you definitely can have a little more of that bar level, right? Of like,
0: yeah,
1: these are the things that we do. These are the mm-hmm. things that, you know, are important to all of us. I love the idea of a vision board, though, where everybody can kind of put their, like, what's your number one thing? What's your number, you know, and we can support each other in that. I will say, as kids age, they love to just push all of those things, which they're going to do. This is a normal thing
0: for them to push back. It's developmentally appropriate.
1: It's important for them to do, because they have to figure out who they are. And is this important to me? And do I want this in my life? And it's just like heart-wrenching as moms, I feel like, when they don't want what is so important to you.
0: like your number Lisa, one, like your yeah, fundamental
1: like,
0: thing.
1: This is
0: like
1: my
0: you're
1: number
0: like, okay,
1: one,
0: nothing else matters, like, but I want my kids to have this. And they're like, oh, no, thank you.
1: I don't want
0: thanks.
1: That.
0: No, yeah. I don't want it.
1: Like, is what we're providing them so terrible that they don't want it? But they are their own people. Like, I am learning this so much, and it's really hard, and sometimes a little kick in the face of like, okay, this is not important to them. What is important to them? And can I support them in what's important to them? And it goes back to like, learning who each of your kids are and who your partner is, and how can I support them in this number one thing for them. We parent really well together, and that's because we make sure that we talk to each other. Kids also get really good at figuring out, like we've mentioned here, which parent does which thing.
0: Oh, yeah. Joe knows.
1: Like, let me call dad, because he'll say yes to this. And it's really important to say to your partner, hey, if any of these five things come up, I need you to check with me before you say yes or no. And it's okay to say, hey, I need to check with your mom to make sure we're on the same page about whatever this sleepover or party or whatever this thing is you want to do. It's okay to say, I'll get back to you. And it's so hard to not be like the just I call it Disneyland Dad or Disneyland Mom, and just say yes to everything because you want to be that. And there's a really hard kind of bad cop, good cop situation that has to happen. So I'm hopeful that people have a partner or a friend or a sister or somebody that they can bounce these things off. And you can say to your kid, I need a second to just think about what you want to do. Or if you don't want to go to a church anymore, like, I need a second to talk with your dad or talk with somebody else about this before I respond about it. And that's so hard. But it's so important to realize, to have your kids realize that you, your parents are different people too. And maybe this is really important to mom and it's not really important to dad. But because it's important to mom, dad can check in with her about it first.
0: And vice versa.
1: Be like, yes, yeah, absolutely. So I do think there's something to be said about a type of vision board, family vision board or family, yeah, like, hey, what are your number one things in life? If that is, you know, social justice for everyone, like I'm going to support people to do the things that they need to do, then I can get on board and help you go to that event where we're going to, you know, support people. Or if my most important thing is religion and going to church on Sunday, you can support me in knowing that I'm going to be gone for this amount of time on a Sunday to go to church. And you can ask me, how was it? You know, even if you're not going. So I think you can voice to people what your important things are and have them support you. It's just like a friendship. It's just like this group of moms. Like if I know lipstick is really important to Lisa, I'm going to be like, hey, I don't wear lipstick, but I saw this and I thought you would love it.
0: And like, I don't try to gift Wendy lipstick because I know it's not her thing.
1: Look what I mean, look what actually, I got out. I do.
0: Sorry.
3: Actually, I got this out. Spoiler, I do.
1: I got this out to put on today because I knew Lisa would want me to wear it.
0: I just want your lips to be hydrated and full of life.
1: Are.
0: That's all I want.
3: Yes.
1: So it's so
4: they do
1: important.
4: Look very hydrated.
0: Yes. Hillary knows.
1: But I do think it's important. It's okay for other people to, yeah, like Hillary said, it's okay for other people to have different ideas. And it's okay to change your mind about things.
4: Yeah.
1: And be totally, like, you know what? I really thought this was like the end all. Like everybody goes and does this on whatever day. And maybe it doesn't have to be like that anymore. So yeah, it's okay to change your mind.
0: Yeah. You know what I really appreciate about all three of you is you all talked about your different like communication styles with your spouse, right? Like about how you approach the topic and how you show mutual respect and let it go back and forth. Are there other like things that you do in that negotiation process that you have found is like really helpful in order to like make you a more empowered or a better mom? For those like single moms out there who don't have a partner for whatever reason, like I feel like I kind of represent that voice and that, and it's really tricky for me because their father is deceased. And so I know though some of the things that were really important to him, and I feel mm-hmm. very like I have to use it very judiciously of like, I know your dad thinks this is important, or I know in this situation your dad would mm-hmm. want you to hear this. And it's such a tricky thing that I never thought I would do in my parenting of like, well, your dad says, I know he's dead, but like, I do know that he talked a lot about this and I know him better than anyone. Like, and yes, so I feel like I need to say it. And I sort of say that. And there are times where I'll tell you, it's like super frustrating because I know that if he were here, he'd have my back, but he doesn't have right. my back. Mm-hmm. No one has my back because yeah. just of the situation, right? And so there, I kind of love this question when it was like we're disagreeing, but we need to compromise, but this is so important to me. What do I do? Yeah. And so that's why the nuance of this question is really important, because I think there's something that we could all learn from it, even someone like me who's solo parenting.
5: 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Dr. David Wood is a professor in the BYU Marriott School of Business. 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
9: I'm Julie Rose. 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
12: We don't have to change our mind. We don't have to compromise. We're trying to construct a bridge to the next conversation.
9: And we're exploring tough topics with nuance and an open mind.
13: What we have is not a politician's problem. We have an incentives problem. And we can't expect different results unless and until we change the rules of that system.
9: We're out to become better citizens, kinder neighbors, and more effective advocates for the things that matter most. It all starts right after the news.
14: BBC News with Danielle Yaovietska. The US military says it's completed a heavy wave of strikes against Iran. It follows President Trump's pledge to hit the country hard in response to an Iranian missile attack on an American base in Jordan. Our Middle East correspondent Yoland Nell reports.
15: U.S. Central Command says that it struck dozens of targets belonging to Iran's Revolutionary Guard Corps. Iranian state media say that the island of Keshem in the Strait of Hormuz and other southern locations were hit, and at least three people were killed. Explosions were also reported in the west of the country. Just hours after the U.S. strikes, Jordan's armed forces said that five missiles from Iran were shot down with no reported casualties. After a short period of relative calm, the past day has seen new flare-ups on multiple fronts.
14: Egypt says the fire that broke out on Wednesday on two gas storage vessels in the Mediterranean port of Damietta was caused by a drone attack. Without naming who may have been responsible, the Egyptian cabinet said the incident was being investigated. President Zelensky says eight people were killed and dozens injured in the latest Russian overnight missile and drone attacks on cities across Ukraine. He said more than 70 missiles were involved, while most of the nearly 300 drones were intercepted. Six people, including two children, died near the central city of Dnipro when their house collapsed. Rescue efforts are also underway in Lviv in western Ukraine, as the deputy mayor Andriy Moskalenko explains.
16: Emergency service tried to find people who are under the building because two big buildings, residential area, was destroyed partly. So few blocks of the buildings totally was destroyed. And so some people, our emergency service tried to find after 5 a.m. still on the site. And so we pray that all people will be alive.
14: This woman, Yulia, is from there and described her experiences.
17: There were many people in panic, in fear and crying. The children were shaking and they suffered the most. There was no mobile signal or Wi-Fi in the basement. We were all left in complete uncertainty.
14: Reports from Russia indicate that Ukraine has continued its drone attacks on facilities belonging to the Wildberries retail group. The governor of Russia's Pienza region said a fire had broken out at a warehouse and 200 employees had been evacuated. Wildberries has meanwhile confirmed that another of its logistics hubs further east in the Udmurtia region was set ablaze. Around 8,000 people have been evacuated as wildfires fanned by strong winds threaten a tourist resort and villages on the Greek island of Crete. Officials say three firefighters have been killed, two after becoming trapped when the blaze swept through the western Rethymno region. Much of Europe has been gripped by heatwaves and drought and has suffered numerous devastating wildfires, including in Spain and in France. World News from the BBC.
18: I think you should be able to joke about anything, as long as you can make it funny.
19: If you're starting to slide into, you know, making fun of others, you're doing something entirely different than what I think humor should be doing.
20: What offends people varies so much. Whose offense counts, I guess, is the main question.
21: I'm Julie Rose, and this is Top of Mind. I have been a radio journalist for 2 decades, but a few years ago, I found myself avoiding the news for long stretches because of how depressing and divisive it all seems. I still wanted to be informed and engaged on important issues, though, and I figured I couldn't be alone in that. So we created this podcast. Each episode, we tackle one tough topic in a way that will challenge you, help you feel more empathy, and empower you to become a better citizen, a kinder neighbor, and a more effective advocate. Today, why is it so hard to agree on the line between funny and too far?
18: Comedy does not come from comfortability, because comedy is what? Tension and release. Hey, everyone. My name is Isaac Allen. I'm a stand-up comedian out of Los Angeles, California.
21: So we figured an episode about humor should start with somebody who does it for a living and also wrestles with where to draw the line on topics like race, which Isaac Allen jokes about a lot.
22: If you haven't laughed at all yet, I'm assuming it's just because you're still trying to figure out ethnically what I am.
21: This is a bit from Isaac Allen's Dry Bar comedy special, which you can watch on YouTube.
22: The best way to describe what this face means is half of me built the railroads in this country, and the other half told the first half to do that. My mom hates that joke a lot. Guess which one she is.
18: The railroad joke is just, to me, that was just a silly one-liner. It was the first, like, kind of Asian joke I thought of. But it worked in my white side, too, and it was just... And my mom really does not like that joke.
21: Yeah, so like, why not? Why does she really not like that
18: just
21: joke?
18: Just because of this, the history of, you know, white people in America and Chinese people building the railroads and things like that.
21: It's a painful history related to exclusion. And
18: it's, she wasn't even a part of it, but it's like, again, that's what she's taught in her culture is that stuff is so bad. And then she moves over here. I mean, she dealt with racism herself, you know, coming over here from Hong Kong, being like a full-blooded Chinese woman, you know.
21: And your dad?
18: He's a white dude from Flint, Michigan.
22: On my white side, it's a lot of German. Very, very German. I speak German almost fluently. I speak it pretty much fluently. So after the show, if you speak German, don't talk to me because I'm lying. But I speak it pretty fluently, and I love the language. I think it gets a bad rap because here they just show us German propaganda, basically. Like, they all sound like, like mean. When you listen to the language, it's kind of nice. And also, their language gives you an insight into how they think. The efficiency, literal, that's very... German. For example, look at the translations from English to German, literally, and you will see how German minds work, all right? We say things in our language, in English, like, have fun, right? That's what you guys are doing now. Fun is just something you can have. You want some fun? Here, take some. Oh, look, I found some fun back here. You want it? Go take it. Germans say mach Spaß, which literally translates to make fun. Because you're not allowed to just have fun. the German. Oh, you think you just have the fun lying around? Or you think the fun just grows on the fun tree? And then you just climb the fun tree like a little fun monkey and you grab the fun fruit and, this is delicious fun fruit. And the fun juice drips down the fun chin and the fun chest onto the fun ground. You think that's how this works? You didn't even plant that fun seed. That's someone else's. It grew into the fun tree and you stole the fun fruit. You are a fun thief and you steal fun. That is who you are.
18: Funny story about that. The Germans came at me so hard.
2: What were they mad about? Mad about your accent? Mad that you were...
18: This is exactly what's...
2: What you were saying about
18: this
2: them?
18: This is exactly what's the funniest part. They were mad about the grammar, which is so German of them. And I literally... I was talking about it on stage once. And I guess the grammar is technically wrong from what I was saying. I was taught that Machspaß means make fun. But apparently they do say Habspaß, which means have fun. But when something... When the fun is had, then you say, oh, das hat Spaß gemacht, which means that fun was made. So technically the bit still works. It's just I needed to use the predicative or whatever. I don't even know what it's called anymore. And it's so funny. So they're all hammering me, but they're all saying the same thing. And then other people are commenting going like, this is a very German thread. And then someone, and then a couple of Germans commented, guys, stop. You're just proving his point about us that we can only make fun. We can't like... And I literally on stage one time got a big laugh. I was, there's a couple of German people in the crowd and I was just told them about what happened. And I was like, you're literally being grammar Nazis. I don't know what other way to put it.
2: You used that word.
18: Yeah.
2: You used Nazis.
18: Yeah.
2: Oh, wow. How did that go over?
18: They got a big laugh because it's just, again, I'm holding up a mirror to themselves while making them see another side of the story. You know what I mean? Another side of the what's happening here. Like, hey, I mean, sometimes a joke is just too perfect. It's right there.
2: Yeah, I do love that feeling. You know it too? The moment when you get a perfect quip come to mind, and then it gets a big laugh from whoever you're with. Being funny is a big deal in American culture. We want it in our friends and our lovers. We spend lots of money on it, too. And these days, we even look to comedians as trusted sources of news and commentary. I'm thinking of John Oliver and Jon Stewart. Well, the good news here is that humor is good for us in lots of ways. Scientists say it makes us physically healthier. It improves relationships. It even makes hard things more enjoyable. But we also all know how fast it can go wrong in the hands of a bully or an edgy stand-up routine that backfires. And the real kicker with comedy is that there is no such thing as a joke everyone finds funny or offensive. Our tastes are so individual that humor is a cultural minefield. So, today on Top of Mind, let's see if we can figure out how to get the most out of humor's upside while keeping the harm to a minimum. Now, the appeal of comedy for stand-up comic Isaac Allen was mostly catharsis.
18: It was like a shy Chinese kid that grew up in Indiana, didn't have a lot of friends. I only knew two other Asian kids in my high school. I was small, too. I was a late bloomer. There were hard elements to it as far as just people will judge you based on what you look like, right? There's something about the rawness of the comedy where all these like gut feelings and these things that I wanted to get off my chest, but I didn't want to be negative and sad about it. I wanted to make light of it and make fun of it. I finally started just blurting this stuff out on a stage, and next thing you know, it's working. People are just liking they're picking up what I'm putting down.
2: It happened on a whim. He was living in San Diego after getting his degree in neuroscience.
18: I had some dead-end clinical lab tech job that paid me enough to get by, but it was just annoying. I just drove by a comedy club one day called the Comedy Palace, which no longer exists. It was a Greek restaurant by day and a comedy club by night. And I saw that there was an open mic, and I literally just did a U-turn. I had some ideas in a notebook. Still never really intended on talking about it. I did a U-turn. I went in, signed up. The guy was like, hey, you're going to be like 30th. Can you wait that long? And I was like, yep. And I just sat in a booth for like 2 hours and just waited. And then I did 5 minutes of terrible jokes. But I got enough laughs to like, I kind of caught the bug. And I was like, oh, I never expressed myself like this before and was this vulnerable with just a public who related. And that's all she wrote.
2: So Alan had a lot to get off his chest about race, but he didn't really go there in his stand-up routine at first.
18: I tried to avoid it, which was kind of a mistake because I just didn't want to be known. Because the other thing with comedy is there's a lot of what you would call hacky comedy or sort of cliched run-of-the-mill internet, what are now internet jokes type thing where it's like, you know, here's my Asian bad driver joke, here's my black guy bad credit joke. And it's just like, all right, these were done in the 80s, the 90s, 70s, whatever. And I just wanted to avoid racial stuff up top. But now that I'm better at comedy, I'm like, I can bring those back and just have a unique outlook.
2: Yeah. So is anything off limits for you with regard to being biracial or with regard to your Asian identity? Like, I wonder if you feel like I can say whatever I want about Asians and being an Asian white biracial person, because that is my identity. Therefore, I have, you know, I have free reign to tell my jokes.
18: That's a good question, because with society, it's one thing, right? Society, you could almost call it like society's algorithm or something, where it's like, hey, if you're not the thing, you can't joke about the thing. I think, like a lot of people I know, I think you should be able to joke about anything. It doesn't matter what it is, as long as you can make it funny. If it doesn't become funny, then get rid of it. You know what I mean? Anything taboo, I mean, it just has to have an original angle, whether it be race or anything else.
2: Original meaning you've never heard it before, or original meaning it doesn't just play to obvious stereotypes?
18: Good question. It's kind of both. It's like, it's obvious stereotype one. And I don't know if it's like never heard it before so much as just something that's been done to death. Like if a white comedian or whatever does an Asian accent, but it's just like clearly, it's just like, look, you ever go to the Chinese restaurant, they're in the kitchen and they're like, order number two, order number one. Like, if they do that, then it's like, oh, I'm in the back literally like this. But here's the thing. The crowd is too, usually. And I think it's because I think they recognize that's not genuine at all. Like, I do a joke about how, like, I kind of talk with black scent, I guess the Gen Zers are calling it, when I'm around black people. I've done that joke for years. Always kills. And black people tend to love it the most, but white people do too.
2: Okay. I'm glad he brought this joke up, because when I saw it on his dry bar comedy special, I laughed pretty hard, and it builds to this great Obama impression at the end. But I was also kind of like, wait, can he do that? Let's listen.
1: People forget culture and heritage are different, right? You know what I mean? Heritage is just, you know, your blood, who you are. You might be a little Irish, a little Scottish, a little, you know, German, Chinese, whatever you are. But your culture is like who you grew up around. And I think that influences who you are more than anything, right? Your friends, your family, the people you're with right now, it's your culture. In Indianapolis, it was all black and white people. So I consider myself very culturally black and white. You know, I talk very white around white people, as you can tell. And I talk very black around black people. Always an awkward silence, every show I've done, every time I say that. I don't care, judge me all you want. Those are my friends and family. I don't even care. You can judge me, all right? I say things like Fidna. I'm finna go do some comedy. When I want someone to repeat something, I say, give it to me one mo' again. And they usually do. And most importantly, when I want to get at the end of a story, but I don't feel like telling the middle of the story, I say things like woo-woo to propel me to the end of that story. All right, confused white people, let me explain. Woo-woo is just the black version of the phrase, one thing led to another. That's all that is. It's just to take up 80% of a middle of a story you don't feel like telling. Here's a black dude telling a story. Hey, man, me and my boys cruising up to this club, and all of a sudden it's like, woo-woo-woo. Dudes who came up, he said, ah, and I was like, ah, woo-woo-woo. My friend's like, whoop-dee-woo. And he's like, ah, woo-woo-woo on this end, ah, and then I fell off a bridge. And you're like... You don't want to clear up the middle of that? You went to a club and then bridge falling off. That's how that story went. If it was a book, it'd be prologue, woo-woo, epilogue, end of book. Why are they building bridges near clubs? What city are you in? You just never know. As a matter of fact, that's how I thought Obama should have just pacified white people who didn't like him in his speeches, to just confuse them and leave. How great would that have been? He just goes up there, listen. Now, they questioned my health care. And you know what? They questioned my birth certificate as well.
22: And, you know, to those people, I just have one thing to say. Legalized gay marriage. Thank you very much.
18: I've never gotten heckled because of that bit. I've posted it multiple times on multiple platforms. I've never seen any comments that have any kind of backlash to that. I like to think comedy crowds are kind of smart. And I like to think people in general are smart enough to notice these things where just whether or not you're being genuine. And it's that bit does not come from me just going like, what if I talked like a black person? Like, it wasn't that at all. I just was like, what if I tell the story about why I talk this way around my friends? And these, because people don't expect that. Again, it's the juxtaposition of it. And some people have said like, oh, you get away with it because you're part Asian. I don't think it's weird. I think they're right in a sense, maybe, but again, I don't think, I think it's more about the being genuine aspect of it. Me saying that I'm talking black around black people is not malicious in any way. It's just my experience from my heart and my past and my childhood. But if I was to say that, if I was to use every example of how I talk black or whatever, if every example of that was something stereotypically bad about black people. Like I played it, like I did a black character who was like robbing a store. Or I did a black character who was just getting angry all the time or something like that. Then that might, it's still not, you know, it depends on what the joke is, but that's still leaning more towards the area of like, okay, now his intent is a little bit more messed up. You know what I mean? It's a little bit more denigrating maybe.
0: And is that a problem? Would you be fair game to get called out?
18: I don't think it's problematic. I think it's just bad. It would be bad comedy. You know, if someone did that.
0: So the greatest offense for you is to not be funny exactly. In an original way.
18: Exactly. As long as it comes from that genuine gut feeling or something that you've experienced yourself and gave you a fresh angle on it, then I don't think anybody can mess with you.
0: Isaac Allen is a stand-up comedian based in L.A. Thanks to the Dry Bar for giving us permission to play a few clips from his very funny special, which you can watch right now on YouTube and at drybarcomedy.com. Isaac spells his name I-S-A-K, by the way. What do you think about his take on comedy that so long as it's funny, original, and authentic, it's fair game? I know some pretty famous and pretty dead folks who would disagree.
3: The ancient philosophers like Plato and Aristotle thought of humor primarily as mockery, and mockery is something that was not great it was a vice, right? So it's a thing that's mean, a thing that disrupts social harmony and cohesion.
0: And so they said humor had no place in civilized society. Were they right? I'm Julie Rose. 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
0: Hey, folks, it's Julie. 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It's called A Braver Way with Monica Guzman, and it's from our friends at Braver Angels.
2: You've heard Monica on Top of Mind before, talking about how to engage with perspectives you really disagree with. 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In addition to being mostly just mean, the ancient Greeks thought humor was a sign of weakness, says philosophy professor Lovell Anderson.
20: Plato in particular treated laughter like an emotion that overrides rational self-control. And for Plato, it's all about, you know, maintaining that rational self-control. And so if you have something like laughter that gets in the way of that, that's going to be a bad thing. So you see this idea picked up mainly by, for example, the Christian church, who also had a very skeptical attitude towards humor. You see this also, I think, in the 5th century church father, John Chrysostom, who wrote that laughter gives rise to foul discourse, which in turn leads to foul actions.
2: And that view of humor pretty much prevails until the post-Enlightenment period in the 1700s, says Anderson, when you start to see famous philosophers giving laughter a more positive spin.
20: The idea starts to develop that, well, it might also be a way of relieving stress, for example.
2: Over time, philosophers have settled on three main views of humor.
20: So one is this what's called the superiority theory, where the reason we laugh at stuff is because we find the object of our laughter somehow inferior to ourselves. So it's really that mocking form again.
2: That one seems to be especially popular in today's politics and punditry.
20: There's the relief or release theory.
2: This is the second one.
20: That says, well, in our ordinary everyday lives, it's a kind of seriousness. There are certain topics or subjects that we repress, so we can't really speak about in polite company. But humor gives us, a comedy gives us an opportunity to let down our guard a bit and sort of relieve the stress of that the repression brings about.
2: Hollywood has perfected that form with the raunchy comedy genre that leans into laughs about sex and violence. On a simple level, it's also what's happening when someone breaks the tension in a room with a quip.
20: And then a third, I guess, major view is what's sometimes called the incongruity theory. It says, well, we find things funny that pose a kind of incongruous juxtaposition between certain kinds of things. And so there's a kind of built-up expectation that's dashed in the end, for example. And so a kind of juxtaposition between things that don't seem to go together.
2: Yeah, this is my favorite kind of humor. It's far side comics and stand-up routines that make you laugh and squirm and also think. But to quote my dad's favorite Latin phrase, de gustibus non est disputandum, matters of taste cannot be disputed.
20: I think one thing that makes it so hard is that what offends people or what people find offensive varies so much that there's little agreement, I think, even less agreement now, on what makes something offensive or wrong or impolite. So it might also, and this is a suspicion a lot of people hold, right, is that it seems like people have less tolerance for subtlety. And so if someone is attempting to do something subversive, for example, with something that is normally understood as offensive, people just don't really have the patience to sit through it and figure out what that person's trying to do with it. So I think back to, for example, Stephen Colbert when he was hosting the Colbert Report. And he did a segment satirizing the Washington Football Club and the Washington Football Club's owner, Dan Snyder, for creating this charity, a charitable organization for Native Americans.
2: This was back in 2014, when the team's name was still a racial slur for Native Americans.
20: So it was just sort of a thing that's ripe for satire. Colbert in the show used another racist caricature to try to sort of highlight the hypocrisy of this juxtaposition.
2: Now, the name of Colbert's satirical charity included a couple of derogatory references to Asian Americans.
0: When the show tweeted about it, the hashtag cancel Colbert backlash was swift.
20: And so it kicked off this discussion about, well, okay, we understand that he was doing satire. We know what the point of that was. Nonetheless, his use of the caricature was itself sort of racially insensitive or racist, however people were describing it. Right? And so it raised this question about, well, can you perform racial satire in a way that you're not complicit in reproducing the racism that you're trying to satirize?
0: This is the stuff we were most interested in discussing with Lueval Anderson for this episode. He's a professor at the University of Illinois Urbana-Champaign, and his expertise is how humor and race intersect. Was it racist of Colbert to use racist language to satirically call out racism? Anderson argues for a more subtle analysis that includes three categories of race-related humor.
20: What I call merely racial, racially insensitive, and racist humor.
0: In Anderson's view, a joke is racist when it uses slurs or stereotypes that reinforce the racial stratification of society.
20: Saying things that communicate to people you belong in this lower social status, that reinforces segregationist values, for example.
0: On the other hand, says Anderson, it's possible for a joke about race to make people uncomfortable, maybe even mad, and not be racist.
20: In trying to tell a joke, let's say, you could try to subvert that racially stratified social order, that tell people you recognize we live in this social order, and two, that this social order shouldn't exist. So if you try to do that, and you can also reasonably expect that your audience will understand that that's what you're trying to do, then I say, well, that joke is then merely what I call merely racial.
5: Okay. So if you're pointing out, for example, elsewhere in this episode, I'm speaking with a comic named Isaac Allen, who he does this joke about how sports announcers talk about the speed of black athletes different than the speed of white athletes. So he's pointing out, you know, a kind of a stereotype or a bias.
6: Every time a black athlete runs down the field, you guys are watching today in the college sports, every time a black athlete, he's got blazing speed. Look at him go. And then a white dude catches him and like, he was deceptively fast.
5: Is that what you would categorize as merely racial?
20: Exactly.
5: Okay.
20: Exactly, right? It's a thing that you can recognize. Oh, he's pointing to something that's a weird feature we might take for granted of our society, but pointing out its absurdity. Mm. And we all recognize that that's what he's doing. And then I say, well, a person can intend to do that work, but then misjudge whether or not their audience will recognize that that is what they're doing. So this is what I call racially insensitive racial humor.
0: So there's merely racial on the one hand, racist on the other, and in the middle is humor that's racially insensitive, says Anderson.
20: You might make a joke about race, again, intending to subvert this stratified social order, but maybe there's something about the audience that you're performing this joke for that makes it harder for them to recognize that you're trying to subvert something rather than, say, reinforce it.
0: That Colbert Report satirical send-up of the Washington Football Club's charity might fall here. Or here's another example, says Anderson.
20: So I don't know if you recall that time where Michael Richards was performing.
5: Michael Richards, he was Kramer on Seinfeld.
20: That's right. And there was a heckler, a black man was heckling him in the audience. He got upset and started basically yelling the N-word at the guy.
0: Now, angrily calling someone a racial slur to their face counts as racist in Anderson's definition, and Richards was widely criticized for it. But what happened next is where the ambiguity comes in for Anderson.
20: Maybe a month or so later, Andy Dick,
0: another comedian,
20: was on some show, and he tried to basically recall this episode, I guess in an attempt to mock it. So he just sort of ends his appearance by just yelling, blurting out the N-word. And a lot of people were offended by Dick as well, because it just, again, wasn't really clear what he was trying to do. I mean, you got the sense that he was referring to the Michael Richards thing, but he didn't really know what he was trying to do with it. So I would think that Andy Dick was being racially insensitive at that moment.
5: Well, but in that case, he was explicitly using this word that is, to many people, inherently offensive.
20: Yep.
5: So, I mean, is the use of the N-word, can it be sometimes racially insensitive and sometimes it's just straight out racist?
20: Yeah, I think so. Because I don't myself think that just merely saying the word across all contexts is automatically racist. And the execution matters, and the rules are also always changing. I think what the public is willing to put up with changes quite a bit. So I'm looking at the 70s, I'm looking at Don Rickles. I think Don Rickles can't exist today because the kind of edgy insult humor that often played on racial stereotypes, racial slurs, etc., there was a kind of tolerance for that in that space, that moment, that people just don't have the patience for now. Interestingly, though, before Louis C.K. Met his sort of public fall, he had a bit where he uses the N-word, which I think was largely acceptable publicly in a way. I don't remember much public flack for his routine on this, so I don't know if you remember the routine, but it's basically he had this joke where he says he hates when people use the phrase the N-word because it basically puts the actual word into your mind and makes you, the listener, responsible for thinking the actual word when the person that's used this phrase, the N-word.
5: Is absolved from, like, they're like putting on you the use of this word. And that's an interesting thought. But he actually said the N-word, all the letters, the word itself.
20: I think that's right.
5: And in that sense, it was in the context of calling into question the incongruity of our sensitivity around that word or the way that it is used, maybe, or policed. I mean, sometimes we'll see, you know, it's not unusual to see a black comic using it. Sort of, it's not the punchline. It's like, he might be telling a joke and he's talking about talking to a friend, another black friend, and it's just part of like how I talk to my friends, right? So it might come across in a situation like that.
20: So it seems to be just an accepted, something that's accepted about certain style of black humor.
5: Okay.
20: So, I mean, this is basically what Chappelle's routines are like this, Chris Rock, Cat Williams, where it's just accepted as the way that they speak, which, the white comedian or a non-black comedian can't really pull that off because, one, I think it's still just not an it's not a thing that people will accept as just a manner of speaking for these individuals in the way that you can for Chappelle or Williams or Rock.
5: And Anderson notes something similar seems to apply when a comedian does an impression of someone who's a different race.
20: There does seem to be less flack for comedians of color doing that. And it's weird, right? Because I think of the Key and Peele show where they did a bunch of characters that were Indian or Latino.
5: Key and Peele are both African-American comedians.
20: So they seem to be participating in a kind of brown face or yellow face in certain instances. But the reaction isn't as strong. There seems to be people see a difference in what they do as opposed to, I think it was a Ted Danson where he went to the Friars Club in blackface. At the time, I think he was dating Whoopi Goldberg.
5: Right.
20: And people were quite offended by that.
5: And here you're talking about whether or not people will give them flack. You're not necessarily talking about whether or not it is clearly racist. Think back to your definitions, it might just be merely racial, but people are going to be offended. It might be racially insensitive, depending on what you're saying or how you're doing it. But you're probably going to get some flack no matter what.
20: Yeah, that's true.
5: And Anderson says whether or not people are offended by a joke should not be the only thing we consider.
20: Because I think, for example, there's humor that targets those, the elite or the powerful, who they might also take to be very offensive, but I think there, its offense is a good thing. It's a thing that undermines a kind of abuse of power, or can undermine a kind of abuse of power. So I wouldn't want to say that it's being offensive is a bad thing there.
5: Okay, all right. So it kind of matters what your intent is, or what the purpose of the joke is? Is that right? So like if my intent is I'm being offensive, but I'm targeting somebody who's worthy of, you know, my vitriol or worthy of being degraded in some way because they're a person of power, because they've done something everybody agrees is awful. Like in that sense, I'm okay to tell that joke.
20: Yeah. I just think there are a number of things we have to weigh. And something's being offensive isn't an automatic disqualifier.
5: What else would you weigh?
20: I think one important thing to think about is whether or not this reinforces certain kinds of oppressive policies or tendencies. So, for example, if you have a popular comedian or a popular site, forum, show, or whatever, that tells mean or offensive humor about a particular group, that seems to justify treating members of that group in negative ways. That seems to be a clear instance where you want to say that that kind of humor is, it shouldn't be because it has these negative effects. But if you don't have a situation like that, where you just have humor that might offend someone who's a member of that particular group,

0: offense. Because I can't, again, people can be offended for all sorts of things. Like once upon a time, and maybe for some still, people were offended, for example, people were offended by interracial couples or same-sex couples. And so the knowledge that these kinds of couples exist can be offensive for people. Is that a thing we want to outlaw because it offends people? I don't think so.
1: Hmm. Okay.
0: But then once we bring those kinds of considerations into mind, well, we really have to go through these cases and sort out, okay, when is it okay to say this kind of thing should be ruled out because it offends a certain group? Who counts? Whose offense counts, I guess, is the main question. Whose offense should determine what we deem is acceptable or unacceptable?
1: Louvell Anderson is a professor of philosophy at the University of Illinois Urbana-Champaign. He's currently writing a book on the ethics of racial humor. So, if we can't agree on what's offensive, or even what's funny, maybe the ancient Greeks were right that humor is best avoided in civilized society. Or maybe we just need to aim for a different kind of humor in our everyday interactions where it matters most.
2: You're not actually going for what comics are going for, which are actual laugh out louds. I think of humor as a kindness, because when we share humor with one another, we're building the sorts of personal connections that we like.
1: Next on Top of Mind, the potential of humor to help make things go more smoothly in life and maybe even in the workplace. I'm Julie Rose.
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1: When Mike Kundal told me about his consulting business, I was very skeptical.
2: I go to, you know, companies and organizations and talk to them about how important it is to have humor and laughter more present in their day-to-day. And research that I've done has shown that if you're a boss and you're seen as humorous, you can reduce feelings of burnout in the people that work for and with you by 15%.
1: Kundal is a professor of philosophy at North Carolina A&T State University. His consulting company is called Mirth Management. And I initially talked with him for a different Top of Mind episode about retirement. But in the process, he said, hey, let's talk humor one of these days. To which I basically scoffed and said, yeah, if you're advocating for more bosses cracking jokes in staff meeting or coworkers sharing memes on the company Slack channel, that's a hard pass for me. Look, I'm not a complete humor humbug, but it feels to me like corporate efforts to make fun, as the Germans might say, sap time away from getting my work done. And inviting people to yuck it up more freely at work just seems like a controversy waiting to happen. But Mike Kundal is adamant that I am wrong. So, in the name of staying curious, I said, okay, let's talk.
2: Humor and laughter don't just simply give us a break from work. They help us enjoy our experiences when we're working, when we're engaged in serious pursuits. And we've forgotten that because we think, well, if you're doing fun stuff, you can't obviously be doing work. You can't be working towards getting those deliverables delivered. And I said, and that's just the absolute wrong way to look at it. And we have really good evidence as to why that's bad. Just look at the disengagement numbers and how high they've been and how long they've been high for the past 20 years. And one of the huge reasons is people do not enjoy where they work. And you can create enjoyment through laughter and humor.
1: But can't it often come off as forced and kind of cringy? And potentially, like, not okay at worst, maybe even tone deaf.

0: for insensitive.
1: Yes, all of those things. But that's no different than anything else that you can try, right? People look at pizza parties, at leadership with the same sort of tin ear, or this has been done to death, or what are we really accomplishing here? So you start easy and you start small.
0: What would be an example?
1: So first thing, just let people express their personality in certain ways. If your office doesn't, I don't want your office to look like a kindergarten's classroom, but it shouldn't be grayish or institutional beige or devoid of all things that make us human. If you're trying to, as I don't know, the manager or the leader, whoever it is, if you're trying to kind of create this environment, then the first thing you do is start showing the sorts of things that you find enjoyable and funny, and really reach out. When we share laughter with one another, when we share things that we find amusing, that's a relation that we create with one another that's pretty deep and important, because we don't talk first. We laugh. We cry, and then we laugh in development. Laughter is very early. It's so important that the Navajo tribe celebrates the child's first laugh as their real entry into the world. They're really people at that point because they're able to find humor. And when you share that with people, I love watching comics break up, or like Saturday Night Live when people break out of character and they're laughing, because I'm in on the joke. I'm sharing that humor and levity with them. That's one of the reasons it's so powerful, because it's such a deeply enjoyable experience. And when I use humor, I reach out to you to share that enjoyment with me. It's also one of the reasons I don't like when people tend to ridicule one another, because you're using this joyful interaction as a weapon. And that seems to be really, really a misuse of that tool, of that social interaction. If you're starting to slide into, you know, making fun of others for things that they say or do or behaviors, you're doing something entirely different than what I think humor should be doing.
0: At least in the context that you're talking about. So It almost sounds like you're describing a kind of gentle humor with a different goal than, you know, your stand-up comics who are doing political satire or who are doing, you know, roasts or trying to get their hour-long specials. This is interpersonal humor, and you have to, you know, and it should have different rules.
1: Absolutely. When I talk to folks, I said, when you're going and using humor in as a teacher, like I am as a philosophy professor, or as a leader, you're not actually going for what comics are going for, which are actual laugh out louds. I joke and say, you want people to do when they type in LOL in their phone, which is where they kind of go, lol. You know, they just cock their head, or they smile, or they kind of exhale a little bit with a, you know, kind of a humming sound. You're not doing comedy, you're doing humor. And you are absolutely right, Julie. Humor, satire, comedy, these are different things. And they have different goals and they have different expectations. If you're at a roast, then yeah, sarcasm and punching hard humor is going to be appropriate. And the interesting thing is, you don't get mad at the roaster for roasting you, because you know why you're there. And we do this when we tease our friends and family, right? You can tease people that you know very well. You probably do. You're not necessarily going to tease me because you don't know me that well. So there are times, and there's one study out there that I'm aware of that has shown that if you're in a work environment and people aren't kind of, and it's a close working environment, and people aren't teasing and kind of joking with one another in that sort of rough and tumble way, then they're not nearly as close as you think they are, because you're holding back. I have a great story, if you want me to tell it, about, so I work at a historically black college or university, and I was part of a committee that was dealt with. It was a gala for our students and faculty. It was an awards gala. And one of the discussions was food. Well, what food are we going to get this year? And it's mostly African-American folks. I'm pretty much the only white guy in the room, which is typical. And it's mostly women. And they're all pretty good friends of mine. And they start talking about chicken wings and food. And one of my friends popped up and said, look, I know we're the black university, but do we always have to eat like we're the black university? And one of my other colleagues just jumped right in and said, oh, quit being bougie. And then it was on. Like, everyone was just poking fun at the other one, and they were joking and teasing. And it was like, as you can imagine, it was rough and tumble. And here I am in this room where everyone is having this discussion about racially based food, and I'm like the white guy. And it was deeply uncomfortable, as you can imagine. And one of my friends, she looked over at me and kind of noticed that I was shrinking away as much as I could. And she said, "So, Dr. Kundle, do you have anything that you want to say, any opinion about any of this?" And I just looked at her and I said, "I don't have anything to say about any of this." But it was her being, she was teasing me, but her teasing me was bringing me into that conversation, acknowledging that it was weird, knowing that I wasn't going to, you know, step in and play, but being playful with me nonetheless, right? And then everyone, you know, everyone smiled and, you know, and they got to have a little fun at the white guy's expense, which is totally awesome in that situation, right? And I leaned into that part. And it is one of my core memories of working at A&T was this playful discussion.
0: Okay, but so how does an organization create a culture of humor that will do more good than harm? Because once you sort of make clear, hey, teasing's okay, we value humor and, you know, meme sharing on the Slack channel or whatever, somebody's going to cross the line. Somebody's going to get, and then there's potential blowback, but you've opened your organization up to that. How do you make sure that you aren't opening a can of worms?
1: Right. So there are two worries in the question. Is that it's kind of this all or nothing thinking. Once you've opened the door, it's a weird sort of slippery slope argument. Okay, so I sent this meme that was just, you know, 2 inches over the line, and then, you know, Bob sends the meme that's, you know, 2.5 inches, and then, you know, Cheryl sends the meme that's 10 inches, right? There are ways to self-police. Absolutely. You know, say things like, you know, we like this environment. We like to share humor. We do like to tease on occasion, but we do want to be respectful of the person and the individual. When someone gets offended, as someone probably will, when someone gets hurt or takes something away it might not have been intended, or a way it might have been intended, who knows, then we have to, as a functioning unit with people involved, have to deal with it. Like, you have to, if you're the boss and you see this coming up or someone expresses to you a discomfort, then you have the difficult discussion about what's going on here. And sometimes an apology is in order. Sometimes it's not necessarily an apology, but I understand you were trying to be funny. Please understand that was not something that I found funny. And then my college professor loved puns, loved them. And he had a colleague who just hated puns. And he would do one or two puns in a faculty meeting, and then she would pop up and say, "Okay, that was your last one." And they kind of developed this little way of navigating. Yes, I know that you like it. And in a sense, this is very much like a relationship, right? And I understand where a boss could just look at this and say, "I don't deal with any of this. It is just,
0: exactly.
1: It's a minefield.
0: Too risky.
1: And no one's going to win here." But this is also one of the things that leads us into the situation we are with politics. No one wants to deal with it because it's a minefield. Well, the minefield is our day-to-day interactions with everybody. And if we don't make them better, we're just going to keep cleaving off and hyper, you know, sectioning ourselves to our own little groups of people. And that, more than anything else, I think is one of the worst problems that we're facing.
0: Have you experienced humor as a way to actually do something difficult?
1: Oh, yeah.
0: In a group setting?
1: Absolutely. So one of my favorites is at some point my students want to know what it's like for me as a white guy at A&T, right, where I work. Like, it's a natural question, but it's a difficult question, especially for my students to bring up, because I'm the professor. There's like no spot in my syllabus that says, "Oh, in week 7, we're going to discuss that Mike's a white guy at A&T. It's just difficult to get into. So I look at my students and I'll get a sense when they want to ask that question, and I'll say, "Okay, let's talk about the fact that I'm melanin challenged." And your reaction right there.
0: I smiled broadly.
1: Right,
0: there,
1: you like smiled broadly, melanin. Like, yeah. Your shoulders dropped a little bit. And because of that humor, you're not paying attention to the difficulty of race or even the difficult concepts that we're talking about now. You're coming off of it with this nice little lilting intro into the discussion because I made a goofy little statement. And I get so much mileage. Clever. We like it. And people are like, "I see what you did there." And then we can have the discussion. And on the heels of that lightness, the heaviest discussion is made much easier. It's what humor does. it makes subsequent experiences, like if you're experiencing physical pain, you will experience pain as less painful when humor is around. So if you're getting ready to go in and deal with, like, you know, medical stuff, get some humor in there. And it's not like 10 minutes before. It can be, as long as you have a good dose of humor going up through, like days before, you're going to report that situation as being less. It has this wonderfully insulating effect, which is why I encourage it, because the effect persists well beyond the time that you make the joke. I think of humor as a kindness. I'm being kind when I share things that I find funny with you, because I want you to find them funny too. And I feel great when I share that humor with you. And I think you do too. Like, sharing it together makes that feeling stronger.
0: So what are the steps? What are the tips that you can offer to doing humor as a kindness? As opposed to, I will be quite frank, a lot of my humor ends up, I don't know, I think a lot of us have a default toward sarcasm that's a little more cutting, teasing that also has an agenda, you know, that's kind of motivated by frustration or jealousy or, you know, anger, whatever it is, right? So what do you do? What can I do to make sure that my humor is a kindness?
1: So I didn't know we'd be doing therapy with you today, Julie, but let me take a stab at it. But I no, you're right, because when you start thinking about humor, and when I started thinking about this sort of thing, I really started to wonder how my humor was coming off. I became a much more critical user of humor. If you're trying to be kind to that other person and you're masking your frustration through humor, they might not get that you're frustrated. As someone who does, like, I've had to tell myself in places to not use humor and say, no, this is something that bothers me. And while I would joke about it, I'm afraid that my joking is going to let you think that this is less than important. Also, start with what you think kindness is. Like, when you reach out to someone and you're using humor, how are you trying to improve your day, their day, our day? Like, what is that goal that you've got there? And it doesn't have to be like some lofty, I'm going to move the needle on some social issue. Did you smile and laugh? And did we have a slightly better day? Like, that's it. And I don't think I've got an article that I want to write called just like lo-fi goofy humor, that we should not, you know, shame people for, you know, liking silly stuff, right? Cause it's fun. Not everything has to be, you know, Jonathan Swift level satire. It can be just a, you know, a 14 or 15 year old boy joke. And if all they're doing is joking and having fun, well, we should encourage that, because we have far too little of it in our day to day. And we squeeze it out of our spaces, whether they be work or religious spaces. And it makes our life, the word I'm using now is, when we have humor and laughter present in our lives, that life is nourishing. When it's missing, we can get nutrition, but we don't get the nourishment that we really want and need. And I think when we're kind to one another, we're helping fulfill that nourishment.
0: Mike Kundal is a professor of philosophy at North Carolina A&T University. He's author of The Humor Hack and a founder of Mirth Management Consulting. Thank you so much for your time today, Professor.
1: You're welcome. I enjoyed it, and thank you.
0: He kind of convinced me. I probably won't start sending memes in the office Slack channel, and I will never be a fan of forced fun at work, but I am definitely sitting with some discomfort around my own approach to humor and what I might change there. 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Top of Mind is a BYU radio podcast. Today's episode was produced by Jacob Smith and me, with help from James Hoops, Sam Payne, and Samuel Benson. Our sound design team includes Gabe Vargas, Kelsey Ney, and Brandon Lewis. I'm Julie Rose. We'll talk soon.
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4: It's commonly thought that grandeur brings feelings of awe, that epic and outsized marvels command our attention, our respect, and admiration more than things that are small. In actuality, tiny things, even microscopic wonders, can fill us with an overwhelming sense of gratitude and humility. 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
5: BBC News with Danielle Yawovietska. Iran has continued to strike at targets in the region after the US military said it had completed a heavy wave of airstrikes against Tehran. Kuwait says an Iranian strike has killed one person. The Jordanian military says it shot down five Iranian missiles. Earlier, the US military said it hit dozens of targets belonging to Iran's Revolutionary Guard Corps. Iranian media said those strikes killed three people. Egypt says Wednesday's fire on two gas storage vessels in the Mediterranean port of Damietta was caused by a drone attack. Our international editor Jeremy Bowen says the conflict is widening.
6: If you look right across the region, on every front, there are red lights showing the continuing problems in Lebanon, terrible scenes going on still in Gaza, escalation of violence between Jewish settlers who are very much on the rampage and Palestinians in the West Bank. So the lesson that we've learned over many years with the Middle East is that these things do not end without consequences, not just in the region, but more widely as well. And those consequences can go on for a very long time.
5: President Zelensky says eight people were killed in the latest Russian missile and drone attacks on Ukrainian cities. Six people died near Dnipro when their house collapsed. Rescue efforts are underway in Lviv, where a residential building was hit. President Zelensky again appealed to allies for more air defence systems. A Ukrainian MP, Lisa Yasko, stressed that these are scarce.
7: My heart is not in peace for all these weeks, because if before I knew that we have Patriots and we have air defence and that we can trust our air defence, now is the situation when we actually know that we are having zero or very shortage, and we are in a big shortage of all these rackets, which means for sure there will be victims, for sure there will be families killed, children, women, men, elderly.
5: Around 8,000 people have been evacuated as wildfires fanned by strong winds threaten a resort and villages on the Greek island of Crete. Officials say three firefighters have been killed. Much of Europe has suffered devastating wildfires, including Spain and France. In France, there is at least some let-up, says our Paris correspondent Hugh Schofield.
8: Last night, there were flare-ups. There are still outbreaks. Constant vigilance is required, but it is obviously not going out of control. The weather is improving. There might even be a little bit of rain this morning. Temperatures have dropped back down from that very high of 40 degrees yesterday. And they're speaking for the first time of allowing evacuees back in.
5: Forecasters have, however, warned that fire-prone conditions will spread towards the centre of the continent and to Greece and Turkey. World news from the BBC.
4: I'm Marcus Smith, and this is Constant Wonder. Every morning, we awake to a world marvelously alive. Where do we encounter awe and wonder in this world? In animals and plants, in deserts, on mountains, in forests, ocean, and sky, in history, art, and science, in human striving and human kindness. Join us as we quest for the awe and wonder of knowing we are part of something infinitely larger than ourselves. Your host for this episode is Teneri Taylor.
9: You can hear birds and you hear water, and it's like this little strip of wilderness just running through this modern mega city.
10: Flora Spiegel and I are gazing over the lapping water of the River Thames in London. I traveled there with Constant Wonder producer Jess Scoville and sound engineers Clark Jackman and Trent Reimschussel. We met up with Flora, who has a day job as an editor, but she's got this enthralling hobby called mudlarking. And we knew that this was a story we had to bring to our listeners. Flowing right through the heart of London, this river, and not some municipal park, is that strip of wilderness Flora referred to just now. It's here that we'll explore the intersection of two of our favorite subjects on Constant Wonder, nature and history. This river has a way of connecting people across millennia. Here's what it does. When you're on the banks of the Thames, this river can jolt you into seeing your own small place in the broader ebb and flow of clamoring cultures. If mud larking sounds like playing in the mud, well, it kind of is, but it's a lot closer to looking for treasure. And it can't be done just any old time. The Thames, being so close to the Atlantic Ocean, it actually has tides. When the tide is in, the river comes right to the bulwarks that are protecting skyscrapers and apartment buildings. When the water goes out, its exposed banks, called the foreshore, are temporarily accessible. And on the foreshore are layers upon layers of historical artifacts, stretching back thousands of years. Through the medieval times, back to the Roman occupation, and beyond. The mud of the Thames has no oxygen in it, and so even items like leather can be well preserved for centuries. For the last several decades, it's been required to have a permit to collect anything from the foreshore. In 2018, only about 200 people applied for one. Essentially, back then, it was easy to be a mudlark. But the interest in mudlarking exploded during the pandemic. So the Port of London Authority decided in 2022 to limit the number of permits granted after they'd given out about 5,000 licenses. Here's Flora Spiegel.
9: They decided to cap it to protect what is, I think, certainly Europe's, maybe the world's largest open-air archaeological site. So this is all the area where we are, here between sort of Cannon Street Bridge and London Bridge, is very archaeologically sensitive. So this is part of the old city of London.
10: Now, anyone can still walk the shore, but you have to have a permit to pick anything up or take it home. Flora is a licensed mudlark and, as you might have guessed, an American transplant. As our guide for the afternoon, she wouldn't let us go down on the foreshore until we were fully kitted up.
9: Let me just kit up. So I'm putting on wellies, so knee-high rubber boots. I'm already wearing clothes that I have determined I am totally happy to get muddy or wet or worse.
10: Can we talk about the worst part? And this is where you're going to learn something about me. I have contamination OCD, and so I have been kind of having nightmares. I don't know how I got into this. The mudlarking story is so exciting to me because it's like a treasure hunt. And I was already had, you know, you lined up. And I was like, oh, wait a minute. There could be raw sewage, right?
9: Indeed there can.
10: Oh.
9: Yeah, it is out there now.
10: The London sewer system was built generations ago to accommodate about 2 million people. But the city's population has now reached 9 million. And until major upgrades were completed just this year, the sewer system simply couldn't keep up. Historically, rainwater, especially during a heavy storm, often flooded the sewer system, and overflows were regularly diverted into the Thames, sewage and all. However, just a few months before our visit, a 25-kilometer diversion system was completed. It's got massive tunnels with valves that can be opened during a storm surge, carrying wastewater safely away and sparing the river.
9: The Tideway Tunnel, which is the super sewer, essentially replaces the Victorian sewer system with something modern.
10: And it hadn't rained in days anyway, so we seemed safe. But just to be sure, we all put on thick, waterproof gloves to protect ourselves from any sort of river-borne bacteria. While we were waiting for Flora to arrive, I'd been looking out over the railing of a set of stairs that led down to the foreshore. I was a little disappointed because, in advance of our rendezvous, Flora had called this spot the Roman site, and she had assured me that we'd find lots of fragments and artifacts. From about 15 feet above, all I saw was shells and rocks. But my eyes deceived me. When we were kitted up and descended the stairs to the foreshore, what had looked like rocks were actually fragments of medieval pottery and Roman roof tiles.
9: There's just all kinds of bits in this area, all different time periods. That's probably medieval. That's probably German stoneware. We'll see loads of that here, all different kinds. There are roof tiles. If you see anything with a hole in it, that's probably a roof tile.
11: Homeowners would just chuck their garbage off the off the shore into the river.
9: Yep, that was
11: just how it was done.
9: Yeah, food waste, some of that, and then also just London has burned down a number of times, and the rubble from that has just been bulldozed into the river to stabilize the foreshore. You'll notice there's a lot of bone as well.
11: Okay.
9: So that's 2,000 years of what's left over after you had dinner. That's some Roman pottery. It's our first bit of Roman pottery for the day.
10: Left to my own devices, I would have thought that the dark gray fragment that Flora was holding was a rock. It was about the size and shape of a guitar pick, but thicker and with rounded edges. Flora told me that learning to quickly distinguish between what's natural and what's human-made takes some practice. I think she's helped by her work as an editor.
9: There are a lot of editors, actually, who are mudlarks, interestingly.
11: Okay, talk to me about that.
9: I think it's just, you tend to be more likely to be a history nerd.
11: Mm-hmm.
9: But also, you have the eye for very fine visual detail, which is crucial for picking stuff up here. You're looking for human-made things that don't fit, that aren't modern rubbish, shapes that aren't natural, lines that aren't natural. That's, So if you've spent 10 years training as a proofreader, you're going to be good at that.
10: Speaking of history nerd, it was Flora's love for history that brought her to England from Washington, D.C. in the first place. She had come to do a one-year master's program in Old English.
9: Met a guy in a pub.
11: No.
9: Reader, I married him. That was 25 years ago, and we've got two kids.
10: Flora Spiegel would also go on to get a PhD in Anglo-Saxon literature and history. But it was an event, not academic at all, that got her into mudlarking. About 10 years ago, she had a friend.
9: He'd gotten into mudlarking in a very casual, totally pure joy, hobby sort of way, years before it was cool. When I was pregnant with my second child and then recovering from a pretty rough birth with that second child, stuck in bed for about a month, my friend came to visit me and to cheer me up and entertain me. He said, let me tell you about mudlarking. You should look at this Facebook page called the London Mudlark. Just blew my mind. Totally amazing stuff coming out of the river. And maybe a year later, I saw advertised that there was an open day that they used to run on the foreshore by the tower. They don't do this anymore.
12: Meaning anybody could
9: come. Anybody could come. So I went on down with a shopping bag, which I was later informed was not cool, because cool people don't bring shopping bags. Sort of grabbed everything that looked interesting, and I brought it all home and laid it out. And I just spent, you know, with these young children running around, I had this room where I sort of kept it all laid out, and I spent months just going through each thing piece by piece and sorting out what I was going to keep and what I was going to put back. It's been a great way to just, in this sort of bite-sized, digestible ways, okay, I've found a piece of Tudor pot. What is this? Where does this fit in? Who is in charge? Who wasn't in charge? What were they eating?
10: Sometimes detritus ended up in the river because it was tossed. But sometimes garbage was purposefully put there as a type of construction material used in retaining walls or revetments. Flora referenced these when she talked about the historic fires in London.
9: And actually, a lot of the archaeological stuff we find is rubbish that was swept up or dug up or carted in from on land and actually deliberately placed here to fill out those revetments.
10: Okay.
9: And that's been going on since the Roman period here. So this area goes back to Roman times.
10: Okay. And do you find things jumbled together?
9: All jumbled together.
10: All the centuries.
9: The randomness is really fun. Yeah. It's a bit like a slot machine. Oh, hey, we just found something good. All right, so that is part of a medieval jug.
10: Okay.
9: Probably 13th century. And it's got...
10: And what tells you that?
9: It's applied strip decoration. They would roll that clay really thin, run a roller across it to make this pattern. Then they'd sort of mush it on to the side of the jug.
10: So it's this little trim right here.
9: As a decoration.
10: Okay.
9: Let's see. Yeah, and so these sort of strips running top to bottom. So this would be like a middle class pride and joy on your table.
10: Okay.
9: This has a green glaze where they put copper filings in with the glass glaze. I don't know if you can see, there's tiny, tiny bits of sand in, this is called the fabric, the clay that the body is made of. And that's the thing that tells you, other than the decoration, that it's medieval, because they did that to stop it from blowing up in the kiln.
10: The shard of pottery Flora found was only a couple of inches square, and that applied strip decoration, it was an undulating trim that stood out from the body of the piece by less than a quarter inch. The glaze was a beautiful celadon from the copper. Small as the fragment was, her description evoked in me a scene of domestic life centuries past. But the more time I spent with Flora, the more I could see how this wasn't just a treasure hunt to recover the past. Mudlarking helps Flora herself claim an identity in the present. Consider this. The River Thames is why London is even here, why the city came to flourish at this particular location. As a navigable river so close to the North Sea, the Thames for millennia has allowed commerce, travel, and politics from around the globe to converge. For a transplant like Flora, who hadn't intended to resettle in England permanently, I began to sense that this place, being a type of crossroads of various cultures, it was sacred for her, and I asked her if that was too strong a word.
9: Sacred is not too strong a word. People have considered this river sacred for thousands of years, since the Romans, since the Iron Age, since before then. The Hindus now consider it sacred. It's been officially consecrated or blessed or
12: because
9: whatever.
12: They're far from their sacred river.
9: So you find Hindu offerings in areas where there are large Hindu populations. You'll find coconuts with sort of lentils or rice in them, or little statues of gods and goddesses and flowers and bracelets, and it's lovely. I just love that that has continued. For me, I'm from a Jewish background, so it's that sort of sense of just the majesty of creation, I guess, is the overwhelming emotions. My thing I would do is come down here and kind of look east, and I say the Shema, which is the one Jewish prayer that's probably as close to a creed as we get, which is Shema Yisrael, Adonai Eloheinu, Adonai Echad. Hear, O Israel, the Lord is God, the Lord is one. And then I go and look for stuff. So that's what I do. Everyone's got their thing they do, you know, whether they talk about it or not. Every single mudlark has some version of that, I think they do. The reason I like to say it here is because, if you can see, I've got a straight shot view of the Tower of London. So the Tower of London was the center of medieval Jewish administrative life. There were a lot of different phases of that. Some of them were positive. Some of them were very negative. It ended up being the place where 300 Jews were killed in a mass execution on trumped-up coin-clipping charges in, I think it was 1278.
10: Tell me, what is coin clipping?
9: So the coins were silver or gold.
10: Uh-huh.
9: And what you would do would be trim around the edge. If you were in desperate poverty, this was your last thing. And the penalties for it were huge, where it was a capital crime, a crime against the king.
10: Okay.
9: And the way this came about was that Jews during the persecution of the 13th century were gradually prohibited from engaging in any other trades, including eventually money lending.
10: Uh-huh.
9: I think some did resort to coin clipping, but this was a mass roundup of people on the basis of any excuse they could come up with.
10: Sure.
9: It was an execution. And so that happened down there at the tower. Punitive taxes levied on the Jewish community were used to build the outer walls of the Tower of London, including Traitor's Gate. And then finally in 1290, when there was the expulsion, finally, of all Jews from England, a lot of that happened from the pier outside the tower. 1,500 people were put on boats and forced to pay before leaving, just as a final sort of insult.
10: Yeah.
9: But then the interesting part of that story is you fast forward hundreds and hundreds of years to the 19th century, and when people who were, you know, my ancestral culture, Russian Jews in the Russian Empire, were trying to get out in the time of pogroms and poverty, the cheap steamers that took them from places like Hamburg docked on the very same pier outside the tower, and they were welcomed by representatives from Jewish charities who took them straight off the boat and got them something to eat and helped them try to track down their relatives and stuff. So it's you get both pieces of that story there, and that's why I just love this place. I have no ancestral connection that I know of to England, to London, but there's that story I connect to.
10: Flora also has a connection to the fluid history of the Thames itself. She surprised me when she pulled out a large Ziploc bag of artifacts. She said she couldn't leave before she returned some items to the river. Her first reason for wanting to give back some of her finds was quite quotidian.
9: I have a mess intolerant spouse who has a one in, one out, or we're getting divorced policy. But also, it's just, you know, this is really the only thing you can do with it responsibly, I think, ultimately, is if you don't want to keep it in your home, in your collection, is to put it back, sort of repatriate it.
10: Flora's gathering and returning artifacts kind of mirrors what happens to them in the river itself. It's a cycle of relics churning up into daylight and then sinking back into obscurity. Our day with Flora also marked a poignant milestone for her. The Roman site, where we were standing, was due in just 2 weeks' time to be filled in. Anyone could see the erosion that was beginning to creep underneath the sea wall. And above that wall towered a gleaming glass office building. The risk was obvious. And this is the reality when a city has been built and rebuilt for millennia.
9: This is getting resurfaced. This is why I really want to return stuff today. This may be my last chance to return it here before it, you know, get sealed in or tarmacked over. And I've been coming here for, 7 years?
10: Uh-huh.
9: This is sort of the end for this space. I label everything really precisely where it came out.
12: Okay.
9: So that I can put it back in the same place if I want to.
10: Though artifacts churn up out of the mud, they don't tend to move far downriver from where they were deposited. So what Flora was doing was archaeologically responsible.
9: This is a bit of a knife. It's not actually that old. It would probably be 19th century.
12: Okay.
9: It's got an antler handle on the outside. It's the sort of thing just a working man on the docks would have used.
12: Mm-hmm.
9: You know, there would have been hundreds and thousands of these. So it's not particularly precious, and I'm just going to put it back.
10: I couldn't help thinking about another mudlark coming along in a century or so and finding the knife that Flora was returning now to the Thames. And that led me to think about the role fate plays in putting a long-lost item into the hands of a curious and patient mudlark. Fate is something that came up both in my visit with Flora and in my interview with another woman who is known as the London Mudlark. More Secrets of the Thames in just a moment here on Constant Wonder. I'm Tenery Taylor.
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19: I've been mudlarking for over 20 years now.
10: This is mudlark Lara Makelam. Like Flora, she's worked professionally as an editor. She's also the author of several books, including A Mudlarking Year, Finding Treasure in Every Season, and A Field Guide to Larking. She now writes full-time about mudlarking. We weren't able to kit up together in wellies on the foreshore, but we did get her on the line for you to meet.
19: I love my own company. I love solitude. I grew up on a farm. I had plenty of solitude there. And when I moved to the big city, I was looking for the same kind of solitude, I think, even more so because London's crazy. It eats you up, spits you out. And I started looking for it in the gardens, in the parks, and I just couldn't find anywhere quiet enough. And then one day I went to meet a friend in a pub by the river, and I realized that running right through the middle of our city is this expanse of wilderness, this wonderful solitude, and nobody really visits it. And so I started walking beside the river to begin with, because it's the Thames path and it goes for miles. And then one day I found myself at the top of a set of river stairs, looking down onto the foreshore when the river was out, and wondering why I hadn't been down there. And I went down, I found a piece of clay pipe stem, and as they say, the rest is history.
10: Is there a prime moon phase for mudlarking?
19: Yes, there absolutely is. Because it's tidal, it's drawn by the moon. And you get a much lower tide once a month because of the moon. The very best tides are the spring equinox tides. Now, spring tides don't just happen in the spring. They happen in the spring and the autumn, in the equinoxes. So when you get those very low tides in the equinoxes, that's when the river falls lower than it usually does. So you get to search the sections of the foreshore that people haven't looked at for some time. So we did have one year, many years ago, it must be about 8 or 9 years ago, where we just had these strangely, incredibly low tides. So low that I walked from the Millennium Bridge in central London on the foreshore all the way to the bridge in front of the Tower of London, which you just can't do normally, but it had gone so low that you could do that. So, you know, occasionally we get these freaky, really low tides, and the lowest tides often happen at night, actually. So you have to go out at night to see them.
16: You take a torch, a flashlight?
19: Yes, head torch. I only go out at night when I know it's going to be a super low tide. I go mudlarking at all sorts of weird times of the night and day. But there were this time between about, it was about sort of 1 a.m. and 4 a.m. that I'd never been on the foreshore. And I decided that the tides fell just right for me to go and do it on the eve of the longest day in the summer. And so I decided to go and see the sun come up. And it was magical, absolutely magical. You get the most beautiful sunrises and sunsets from the river because no buildings blocking the way. And that particular day, it's just that moment when the darkness turns this really deep indigo colour, and then gradually the light starts to change. And I went up onto London Bridge to watch it, and the sun gradually came up over the city. The river was so still, it was like a sort of mill pond. It was like a mirror. It was absolutely still with these sort of blooms of mud sort of rising to the surface and sort of billowing and sort of flowering on the surface almost, and sort of turning and falling again. And the river was so still, you couldn't even see it was moving. Then the sun came up, this intense orange and violet. It was just the most stunning, stunning, beautiful sunrise. And then I saw this little black dot in the stillness of the water. And it was moving, and I thought, gosh, what's that? And it was a seal under London Bridge, which is very, you know, quite high for it. They do come up all the way up to, you know, sort of West London, but there it was, a midsummer morning. And there's a lot of folklore about seals in the Shetlands, which is where my family are from. The seals are selkies, they're spirits. They come out of the water in midsummer, and they shed their skin. They walk on the land as people. And to see one in the Thames under London Bridge on midsummer morning was just incredible, you know, this sort of riverine selkie playing in the water.
16: You've written that you are a great believer in fate. Do you think fate factors into the finds that you've brought home?
19: Absolutely. I mean, I often think of all the things I've missed because I happen to have not been there on that particular tide or in that particular spot at that particular time a wave came in. Mudlarking is 90% fate. There's no real good mudlarks and bad mudlarks. You know, there's no brilliant mudlarks. There's just people happen to be in the right place at the right time. If you go mudlarking a lot, you will find more. It's the law of averages. Yes, you can get practice. Yes, you get to know what you're looking for. You get to know where things wash up. You know, you get to identify things more easily. But at the end of the day, you are a slave to fate because you have to be there in that particular point, in that particular space, looking down at that place, at the right angle even, in the right light, to see the thing. So yes, fate is an enormous part of mudlarking.
16: Can you give me an example of something you found recently that you would say, oh, that was fate?
19: Yes, I was at Bankside in the shadow of the Tate Modern, walking along by the river. The river had just started coming in, and there was a big wave because one of the clippers, the river taxis, had just gone past. And right by my boot, it left me a lovely Charles II silver groat, which is a type of coin, right on the sand, right in front of me. So if I'd been 2 steps further, I wouldn't have seen it. It would have washed away on the next wave.
16: As I learned when I went on site with Flora Spiegel, those riverboats can generate a huge wake that you really have to watch out for. You might even need to hustle up higher to a safe spot on the shore or get wet. But it was one of those boats that brought Flora yet another treasure in just the way that Lara Makelam has described. Flora told me about it when we were connected on an internet call. She was describing how a beautiful aqua-colored translucent tube of glass was dropped right in front of her by a wave.
10: I saw this piece when I was in London. It's about 3 to 4 inches long and curved from one end to the other because it was originally designed like a flange. It'd be centered in the middle of the rim of a first or second century bowl. Now that's almost 2,000 years old. The piece seemed like it would be essential to the function of something tube-like as it is. But according to Flora, it was
9: probably more decorative, actually, than functional. They were showing off that they could do this, that they could fold glass like this. And that just washed up almost miraculously at my feet, the commuter boats, and they unleash these very big waves that sometimes just send stuff from a very deep area or further out, just right up to your feet. And that's what happened with that. And I was just in the right place at the right time, as I think another wave would have smashed it. It's a very thin glass. Roman glass is amazing because it looks modern. The technology was so good and so diverse, and it was a new technology then. It is just, yeah, to me, miraculous that this stuff survives at all. Certainly that it survives in the river, which is like a giant washing machine. Once it gets loose for 2,000 years, it's a very big piece of Roman glass to come up. You know, you find small bits, but to find a big piece like that was special. So that must have been covered over in mud and had just been washed out. I was just in the right place at the right time.
10: The magic doesn't end once the mudlark has found something delightful.
19: Mudlarking is a gift of two parts, I suppose. There's the search and the finding, and then you take your object home, and I will often live with it as it is. I don't like to clean it or do anything with it. I just live with it as it is for quite a while.
10: She gestures to the room behind her.
19: This is my room. Nobody is allowed to touch anything in my room, and I've got bits everywhere. And then gradually I'll sort of take a bit and clean it up and research it. I find things and I don't know what they are, and they will sit on my computer. I'm sitting at my computer now and looking at a load of stuff that I don't know what it is. And I'll sit and look at it as I'm writing or I'm doing whatever I'm doing on my computer. And sometimes it'll sit there for years until I'll suddenly see something in an old painting, or I'll go to a museum and I'll see something that looks like it, or someone will say something to me and I'll realize what it is.
10: But mudlarks can't just keep their treasures to themselves, as Laura Makelam would tell you. They are, in fact, required to send photos of everything they find to a government official called a Finds Liaison Officer. And that person will often request that the mudlark bring in certain items. If there is an item of great public interest, they may have to turn it over to a museum. A few days after Flora took us mudlarking, we had the chance to get a private tour of the London Museum Docklands. They opened their doors to us at 8 a.m. one fall morning.
20: Hang on, let me get my stuff locked. Yep, perfect. We've got working lights on. Yes, that's what we want.
10: That's Kate Sumnall, museum curator for Secrets of the Thames, a mudlarking exhibit on from fall 2025 to March 1st, 2026. It features some of those exquisite items that were requisitioned from mudlarks by the London Finds Liaison Officer. Kate Sumnall is kind of the perfect person to curate this exhibit, as she herself used to be a Finds Liaison Officer. She's worked with mudlarks for 20 years. She explained that the position of Finds Liaison Officer has a certain prestige.
20: It's brilliant. It is a huge privilege to do the job and to be working so closely with mudlarks. You never know what's going to come across your desk. It's amazing.
10: The Secrets of the Thames exhibit isn't limited to historical items on display, though there are many of those. A central feature of the exhibit is something that, at this point, was looking familiar to me. They'd brought the foreshore inside.
20: We've recreated as accurately as possible the foreshore, and we've dotted it with artifacts from our collections, as well as rubbish that we've collected from the foreshore. So we've left the river a bit cleaner than when we found it. So like the modern plastic toys, traffic cones, things like that.
10: Oh, yes.
20: But we've also got within the foreshore replicas of some of the objects that are in cases. We haven't made it easy, but yeah, we encourage visitors to step into the world of mudlarking, to become mudlarks and to search with their eyes and see what they can find and to almost match it up to the stories that we've got in the cases as well. And so I gave the replicas that I wanted included in the foreshore. I still haven't found two of them.
0: Yourself.
20: Exactly. Not made this easy at all.
16: The museum also highlights something that I hinted at earlier when I mentioned that Flora Spiegel took us out to the Roman site. Even though the river churns items around,

0: factory there that was making the pottery that then put all of their waste material on the foreshore to make a nice stable surface for loading and unloading the boats.
1: Oh, so it was a construction material.
0: As well, it was recycled.
1: Yes, okay.
0: So rather than just throwing it away into a pit, it could have another use. We often don't know the motivation for why stuff goes in. We know it was a sacred river. We know there are offerings that have deliberately been put into the river.
1: Okay,
0: we can
1: give me an example.
0: Such as the Roman artifacts. Some of the medieval pilgrim badges have gone into the river to give thanks for a successful journey,
1: something like that.
0: So there's lots of meaning.
2: A pilgrim badge is a decorated metal pin that celebrates a particular Catholic saint. They were sold as souvenirs to pilgrims at holy sites, where holy relics or remains enticed people to travel for days or weeks to worship. As pilgrims journeyed home, they could thus advertise where they'd been with these pilgrim badges. Sometimes, though, upon a safe arrival home, the pilgrims would throw them into the river in gratitude. We've talked a lot about how items get into the rivers, but let's go back to mudlarks taking things out of rivers or riverbanks. Flora Spiegel and Laura Makelam talk in terms of peace, about connection to nature and to history, but the original mudlarks likely felt few such emotions. Though the term mudlark connotes people playing in the mud, that vibe couldn't be further from the descriptions we have of the earliest mudlarks.
0: The first written records that we have stretch back into the 1700s and very much describe people living in utter poverty that are doing this.
1: Okay, so they weren't playing?
0: No, absolutely not. No. They are desperately trying to scrape together enough things that they could find, like scrap metal, coal, rope, anything that they could sell to get a few pennies, to get some bread, maybe contribute towards a bed for the night.
1: And were these adults? I mean, was this kind of their job? This was how they could earn money?
0: This was a job. It was a form of income. Often it was children and women and sometimes men as well.
2: Modern mudlarks are all about the joy of discovery. Each mudlark seems to have a certain type of artifact they take delight in collecting. Laura Makelam happens to love discovering shoes, which resonated with me because one of my very favorite pieces in the Secrets of the Thames exhibit was a child's shoe.
0: So what we've got in this case behind me are some leather shoes that have been handmade, hand-sewn, and the oldest stretches back 500 years, and the most recent is about, 130 years old.
1: I think the one that I'm really in love with, in the States we might call that a moccasin. It's a slip-on leather shoe.
0: That's right,
1: and you see creases from where, you know, over the front of your shoe where you get creases from walking.
0: Yeah.
1: They're preserved. And also the leather is shaped around the big toe.
0: You can see it so clearly, can't you? You can really get a sense
1: incredible.
0: Of the child who would have worn that. It really looks worn and used.
2: That shoe was found by Laura Makelam. So I couldn't wait to hear her story about it.
3: People say to me, you know, what's your favorite thing? What's the most amazing thing you find? And always for me, it's the shoes. And I do find a lot of shoes. I've got probably nearly 200 shoe soles now, ranging from medieval right the way up to 20th century. And I never get bored of finding them because they're so personal. You know, it's like when my grandmother died, we found her leather gloves and they'd taken on the shape of her hand. And it was like holding her hand again. You know, leather takes on this, it takes on the person. And when I find these shoes and these shoe soles, it's like reaching back in time and actually shaking hands with that person who lost it, because it's so personal. Because it's a child's shoe, there's something even more evocative about it, isn't there? But it's small. It probably would have fitted my children when they were about 5 or 6, I suppose. And it's just a very, very simple slip-on shoe. You can buy them like that in Morocco still, if you visit Morocco. When I found it, I found just the end of it sticking out, and I sort of dug around it and pulled it gently out of the mud. And when I cleaned it out and I

0: looked inside, I could see the impression of the little owner's toes and heel, and he or she had pushed the back down. You know, in that way that your parents tell you not to do with good shoes, push the back down to make it easier to slip on. And we will never know how it ended up in the mud there. People wore shoes until they literally fell off their feet. So it wouldn't have been thrown away. It was lost somehow. Maybe he was running across the mud, somehow fell into the river and it fell off. Maybe he was being bullied and someone pulled his shoe off and threw it into the river for a joke. Who knows? We'll never know. But what's left of this anonymous person, we will never know who they are the creases and the little toe prints. And it's just undescribably wonderful when you find something like that. It is living history. I love finding shoes. They're just the thing I love more than anything else.
1: Eventually, the shoe will go back to Lara. But mudlarks aren't generally upset if a museum wants to keep their finds. They usually get credited as part of the display. Here's Flora Spiegel again down on the foreshore. Her take on surrendering one of her discoveries.
2: I feel proud, yeah, because I know in a museum it'll be safe. In a museum, other people can study it easily.
3: Yeah,
2: I'm very happy for it to be there, and no one can take away that feeling of walking into a museum and seeing something that, you know, you were the first person however many thousand years to see and to pick up.
1: Flora, Lara, and the London Museum, they all have Instagram accounts where you can follow along exploring treasures from the Thames. It was really two things combined: social media and pandemic boredom, that led to an explosion in the number of mudlarks along the Thames. Some mudlarks feel a sense of competitive pressure to come up with the coolest finds or to never reveal their favorite haunts. I didn't sense that from either Flora Spiegel nor from Lara Makelam, but I asked Lara how she felt about the role of social media in the rise of mudlarking.
0: Social media has, I think, changed mudlarking more than anything else. But in the past, yes, someone might write something in a newspaper about mudlarking, everyone would get excited about it, there'd be an influx of people, and then it would gradually sort of die off again until somebody wrote another article. With social media, it's constant. You know, people are posting all the time, every day. It's almost become a thing. You get your permit and you open your social media account to tell people what you're finding. It really is the driving force, I think, to keeping mudlarking in the public's eye, which is great because a discovery isn't a discovery unless it's shared. And the stuff that we are finding is a shared history. It belongs to us all. And it's wonderful that people all over the world can now see and experience the things that are being found on the foreshore, that they're not just being found by a small select group of people who are really keeping it to themselves. Everybody gets to see what's coming up. The flip side of that is that it encourages perhaps people to mudlark for social media. They're not happy unless they find something that they can put on their Instagram account. It can, you know, make people quite competitive. And then it can make people do things that perhaps they shouldn't do, not respect the foreshore, to start digging where they shouldn't dig, to be a little bit aggressive with it. So that's the flip side to it.
1: You might never get the chance to mudlark on the Thames, but the feelings cultivated on the riverbanks are something you can find in many types of spaces, no matter where you live. As you heard Lara say earlier, she really likes her own company. And a hobby like mudlarking can give you an excuse for solitary time. More on that in just a moment. This is Constant Wonder. I'm Tenery Taylor.
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1: As I mentioned, Flora Spiegel has an Instagram account, but populating it is not her primary motivation for getting down on the river at low tide.
2: This is me time alone, away from my family, walking along, talking to myself.
1: And that was part of the appeal.
2: That was part of the appeal. It was okay. Like going out in the desert.
1: Do you think that's common for most mudlarks?
2: I think it is. I think it attracts solitary people. It attracts people who are often in some way broken or overwhelmed or just need a different experience that's built into urban life. As you can hear, I don't know if you can tell how quiet it is here compared to, you know, just
1: up
2: 15 feet up on the street. And yeah, you can hear birds and you hear water. And it's like this little strip of wilderness just running through this modern mega city.
1: You're kind of talking in terms of like healing.
2: Yeah. Yeah. That's what it is. Not necessarily healing from some sort of huge trauma or drama. But just the everyday pressures of urban life, family life, work life.
1: So that it sounds like nature, I mean, I've been getting all excited about how many archaeological things we've found so quickly, but you're talking about nature.
2: Yeah. Yeah, so it's an experience of the wilderness, definitely.
1: You have to be kind of connected because of the tides. You have to be aware, right?
2: Yeah, it's an experience we don't get a lot in modern life, just being aware of the tide cycles, actually sometimes organizing your day around it, making excuses to your friends why you can't meet them at a certain time because there's a tide and you're embarrassed to tell them that.
0: I talk to the river all the time. I always have done.
1: Lara Makelam again.
0: It is my great listener and my therapist, I suppose. It listens, it doesn't judge, it doesn't answer back. And I can spill all my problems into it, and it takes them away. So I talk constantly to it. I thank it when I find something really good. I throw things back into it to say thank you. Like if I find small change, people throw a lot of small change into the Thames. And so I find lots of small change. And that all goes back into the river as a sort of kind of thank you. It's a very patient place to be. It has its own character very much. It's its own entity. It's its own creature, I suppose. You know, I treat it like that. And we talk. And it is my friend and it is my listener. So I'm not a particularly spiritual person, but certainly I have a huge respect for the river. And I believe it should be treated with respect and treated with care.
1: Are you talking out loud?
0: Yes, I do. I do. So, yes. So, not only do people see a very grumpy person, but they see a very grumpy person mumbling to themselves. So, yeah, I look completely mad, I think, when I'm there.
1: Is it possible for people in other places to somehow get the same thrill that you get mudlarking in some other way?
0: There absolutely is. You know, I always say to people, most rivers have been used as a rubbish dump. If there is a big city near it, because it's an easy place to get rid of your rubbish. Before they had, you know, rubbish collection, people had to get rid of their rubbish. They either buried it or they threw it in a river or a lake. So if you live near a river and you're in a big city, there'll be stuff in your river. The problem is getting to it. I was in Paris last week looking into the Seine thinking, there is so much stuff in here, but it's not a tidal river. You can't get to it, but there would be so much stuff in there. I follow a lot of people online. There are people in America. There's one chap I follow who collects stone arrowheads, and he looks for tools and pottery, and he finds the most incredible things made by Native Americans. There are people who search, is it the place in New York? Is it Dead Horse Bay?
1: Mm-hmm, that's right.
0: There are people who go fossil hunting, find the most incredible sharp teeth. Fossils, fabulous in America because, you know, you get so much. And then I follow people from the Netherlands and they are finding similar stuff to the stuff that we're finding. And then, of course, there's beachcombing. So, yeah, you can do what I do. pretty much anywhere. You know, you can do it in your own back garden. I've written a whole book about what I call larking. If you live in an old house, you'll find things left behind by previous people, fallen down cracks, fallen between the floorboards. You know, the evidence of the past is everywhere. And really that's what, you know, what I'm finding in the Thames is evidence of the past and lost lives.
1: Mudlarking, for me, reflects some of our best intentions for constant wonder. Mudlarks are connecting with the earth and also with other humans. Their hobby, or in Lara's case, profession, necessarily requires respect for the land, for the tidal waters. And the thrill of their finds evokes empathy for lives long forgotten. Such pursuits can change one's heart and our understanding of where we fit in the cosmos. Consider this final display in the Secrets of the Thames exhibit at London Museum Docklands. It was so different from the jumble of artifacts in the foreshore replica or the many fascinating finds that were in cases on the walls in the rest of the museum. Kate Sumnall explained why there's a giant replica of our moon and nothing else in the last room of the exhibit.
7: An artwork by the artist Luke Jerram, who creates these magical, huge moons. This one has been made specially for us. It's 3 meters in diameter, so it just fits in here. It is fabric, and it is inflated, essentially. There is a fan inside which is keeping it inflated, and it's made from the same fabric that you make hot air balloons from, and it's been printed using NASA photographs of the surface of the moon, so it's incredibly accurate. And the side of the moon we're looking at is the side that we see when we're stood on Earth looking up. We've orientated it that way around. But what it's doing here is that it speaks to why the river is tidal, why it's possible to mudlark at all. And the river is pulled out thanks to the gravitational force of the moon. The mudlarks also search all times of day and night whenever the low tide is, and some of them really love to search at night. And the moon is just this force that's there, such a big part of the landscape. So the mudlarks often watch the pattern of the moon, they watch the pattern of the tides, and it kind of dictates when they get this magical window to go down there and to mudlark. And in this space of the exhibition, I wanted to create a very peaceful, almost meditative space that speaks to what mudlarking and what the river means to the mudlarks.
1: What do you want people to take away?
7: I really wanted to create a feeling, a sense of peace, but also a connection to something bigger than ourselves. Everyone in London has such busy lives. We're all rushing here and there, and the river is just flowing throughout it. And it's that connection to a natural element, but also it's a thread that connects our busy lives with history and everyone that's lived here before us. So it is our role in the much bigger picture.
1: That was Kate Sumnall, curator of archaeology at London Museum. We also heard this hour from writer and mudlark Lara Makelam, author of several books, including A Mudlarking Year, Finding Treasure in Every Season. And we were on the shore of the River Thames with editor and mudlark Flora Spiegel. This episode was produced by me with help from Haley Harris and Jess Scoville. 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Studio engineering by Ted Kim and Kip Merrill. I'm Tenery Taylor. Constant Wonder is a production of BYU Radio.
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17: BBC News with Danielle Yawovietska. Iran has continued to strike at targets in the region after the US military said it had completed a heavy wave of airstrikes against Tehran overnight. Kuwait says an Iranian strike on a building in the north of the country has killed one person. The Jordanian military says it intercepted five Iranian missiles. Our Middle East correspondent Yoland Nell says the conflict is expanding as regional tensions intensify.
18: In the past few days, there have been increasing concerns that this war is spreading across multiple fronts, with the US and Saudi Arabia launching attacks on pro-Iranian groups in Iraq. But now Egypt's cabinet has confirmed that a drone caused a fire on two vessels on its Mediterranean coast last night. They're associated with natural gas supplies in the country. Now, it would be the first time, if Iran had carried out this attack, that there had been a direct attack on Egypt that we'd heard about since the war in Iran began about 5 months ago.
17: President Zelensky says eight people were killed and dozens injured in the latest Russian overnight missile and drone attack on cities across Ukraine. He said more than 70 missiles were involved, while most of the nearly 300 drones were intercepted. Rescue efforts are underway in Lviv in western Ukraine, where a residential building was hit. Andriy Sadovy is the city's mayor.
19: It's difficult to say how many people may still be trapped under the rubble. More than 20 people have received medical assistance and some have been sent to hospital. These are barbarians, not human beings. They're deliberately attacking residential buildings and killing civilians. There are no military targets here.
17: Poland's Prime Minister Donald Tusk says an unidentified object which entered Polish airspace in the early hours, crashing into a field, was probably a Russian ballistic missile. He said it had left a 10-metre crater scattering debris all around. The EU said the incident underlined the fact that Russia's aggression was a threat to the security of Europe as a whole. Reports from Russia indicate that Ukraine has continued its drone attacks on facilities belonging to the Wildberries retail group. The governor of Russia's Pienza region said a fire had broken out at a warehouse and 200 employees had been evacuated. Wildberries has confirmed that another of its logistics hubs further east at Sarapul in the Udmurtia region was also set ablaze in a drone attack. Udmurtia's acting league leader, Olga Abramova, gave this update.
20: According to current reports, there are no casualties. Ambulances are on duty at the scene, as are all emergency services. As a reminder, the enemy's goal is to sow panic, but we are united. Do not give in to provocations and do not spread false information.
17: BBC News.
21: My foot got trapped in it. And then I did like a backflip off of it and broke my foot.
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23: 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But I found it and tried to give it to her, but she said no.
13: It's time for the Appleseed, an hour that uses the power of great stories to help you make sense of the world and communicate with the people who are important to you. On the Appleseed, great stories can change your family's world. I'm your host, Sam Payne, and today, well, it's your lucky day because we've got not one but two great stories from the Philadelphia area storyteller Charlotte Blake Alston. She's going to share a pair of folk tales about one of humankind's favorite companions. They've been hanging around with humans for thousands of years, and they've been found lounging alongside the pharaohs of ancient Egypt and crossing oceans on Viking ships. Today, they're found in the homes of millions of people all around the world. You guessed it, friends. Today's show is full of stories about cats. The folk tales we'll hear from Charlotte are from Africa, but you can find stories about cats from all over the world, which makes sense since they're found on every continent except Antarctica. And as most of you have probably experienced, they've heavily colonized the internet as well. And so while so many other human experiences don't translate perfectly across borders, people all over the world can relate in some way to hanging around with cats. You could say that cats and stories about cats give us a common language to connect with other people. For example, just think of the number of common sayings that use cats as a metaphor. If you can't think of what to say, you say, the cat got your tongue. But if you say too much, then maybe you say you accidentally let the cat out of the bag. It's always a surprise to see what the cat dragged in, but be careful when you check it out, don't you know? Curiosity killed the cat. Ever heard any of those phrases? And the world must truly be out of whack if this were to happen.
3: Dogs and cats living together, mass hysteria.
13: That's a famous line from the movie Ghostbusters that pulls in the cat's most notorious adversary to explain the chaos overtaking the city. I could keep going with cat sayings. They're like catnip to me, one might say, but that's the last one, I promise. We'll get things started now, this hour, with our first tale from Charlotte Blake Alston called Why Cats Live with Women. Today, cats have a reputation for being aloof, but according to this tale, it wasn't always like that.
4: Now, Cat walked alone, but Cat did not like being alone. Cat craved companionship. It almost didn't matter with whom he could connect.
13: A moment from Why Cats Live with Women, a folktale from Kenya. Of course, after that, I'll share a personal memory about my own childhood cat, Patches, in today's entry in the Radio Family Journal. And, of course, later on in the hour, we're going to share an original audio drama we've cooked up in our secret lab. It's called Winning Dee Dee, and it's about a family that wins a robot. What could go wrong? It's not really a story about cats, but it does have a cat in it.
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24: Snowball's frozen!
13: In that moment from Winning Dee Dee, it sounds like the family cat, Snowball, finds out exactly what can go wrong with the new robot. Then, near the end of the hour, we'll circle back around to Charlotte Blake Alston again for a final story that may just challenge a basic belief about cats.
4: Before your great-grandparents were born, cat and dog were best friends. Yeah.
13: You heard that right. Dogs and cats living together. Mass hysteria, indeed. You won't want to miss that final folktale. Well, let's get started, shall we? We'll head off to the Appleseed studio along with Charlotte Blake Alston and our terrific studio audience. Here we go.
4: Thank you. Thank you all for coming. A friend of mine from Kenya once said that if you go to villages of the Maasai, you will see cats. Of course, we see cats everywhere in the world, but you will see cats rolling around and rubbing up against the feet, the ankles, the legs of the women. And he says this is the reason why. In the earliest days of creatures, some of them walked alone. One of those was Cat. Now, Cat walked alone, but Cat did not like being alone. Cat craved companionship. It almost didn't matter with whom he could connect. And so one day, as Cat was walking, he came across Rat. Now, you would not think that Rat and Cat would get along, but immediately, Cat reached out to Rat and said, look, I see that you are alone. I'm walking alone. I would really like to have a companion. If you don't mind, if it's okay with you, I'd love for us to pair up together. We can talk together. We can walk together. We can hunt together. We can share. We can eat together. Well, Rat thought, that's not such a bad idea. So they partnered up together. They walked together, talked together, hunted together, ate together. They walked together, talked together, hunted together, ate together. At least that is for a while. Because one day as they were walking, Cat didn't even notice, but Rat looked up. There was Crow, headed down from the sky directly at Rat. Rat took off. Cat couldn't believe it. And then he saw the Crow. Whoa! The Crow, you frightened the Rat? Perhaps this would be a better companion for me. And just as he had done with Rat, Cat implored Crow to partner together. We can walk together, we can talk together, we can hunt together. You have the eyes of the skies and of the land. And so Crow agreed. So they partnered together, they walked together, talked together, hunted together, ate together. They walked together, talked together, hunted together, ate together. At least that is for a while. Because one day as they were walking, along came Leopard. Leopard was not a friend of Crow. Crow took off into the sky. Cat went, whoa! You frightened the Crow, frightened the Rat? I think perhaps you would be a better friend. In fact, we look like we could be related. And so, just as he had done with Rat and the Crow, he implored the Leopard. Leopard said, sure, why not? You can be my little companion. And they partnered together. And just as he had done before, they walked together, talked together, hunted together, ate together. They walked together, talked together, hunted together, ate together. At least, that is, for a while. Until one day, when they were walking, along came Lion. Now, you would think that Lion and Leopard would get along, but oh no, Leopard took off. Cat could not believe it. The Lion frightened away a Leopard who scared the Crow, who scared the Rat. Oh, this might be my new protector. And so he implored the Lion. Lion said, sure, come along. You can be my companion. I'll walk you to the Pride. And sure enough, they partnered together. They walked together, talked together, hunted together, ate together. They walked together, talked together, hunted together, ate together. At least that is for a while. Until one morning when out of the bushes came a large elephant. Lion took a look at elephant. You would think that they would not get along, and you would be right. They did not. Lion one time tried to take one of elephant's children. Lion took off before that elephant could trample him to death. Cat went, whoa! The lion scared off by an elephant. The lion who scared the Leopard, who scared the Crow, who scared the Rat. I think I have found my greatest protector of all. And he implored the elephant, sure, come along. I'll take you to my herd. And they partnered together. They walked together, talked together, hunted together, ate together. They walked together, talked together, hunted together, ate together. At least that is for a while. Until one morning, out from the bushes came a long, thin, two-legged creature with a long stick in his hand. He reared back and went to throw it when Elephant took a look and took off. Oh, this skinny, two-legged creature scared away the elephant, who scared away a lion, who scared the Leopard, who scared the Crow, who scared the Rat. I think I found a new friend that I will stay with for a long time. And sure enough, Cat went home with Man. He didn't have to worry about hunting. He ate the scraps that Man gave to him. He didn't have to worry about conversation and talking. He could just lie by the fire and listen to all the conversation around him. And so it remained for a long time. Until one day, Cat woke up to a great commotion. He looked up, and there was Man running across his hut all the way out the door. Behind him was his woman. She was shaking her finger like this. She had her hands on her hips. Her head was moving back and forth. Cat said, wow! Man, who scared away the elephant, who scared the lion, who scared the Leopard, who scared the Crow, who scared the Rat? I think I've found my new friend forever. And so still today, If you go to the villages of the Maasai, you will see the cats rolling around, rubbing against the feet, the legs, the ankles of the women. The most powerful creatures in all the world!
13: Charlotte Blake Alston with Why Cats Live with Women. And we're just getting started with our stories about cats, and I suspect that something you hear on the show today might just spark a memory of a cat or two you have known in your life. If that happens, that's a memory you could share with the people you love. In fact, next time you're around the table with the people you love, you could go around and ask everyone to share their favorite cat memory. Everyone's bound to have at least one. Unless you're dog people, of course. That kind of storytelling, though, can help shape a family culture and build memories that last a lifetime. In just a moment, a little talk back with our producers Heather and Brian about that story, followed by an audio drama about a family who find themselves squaring off against a malfunctioning robot in a game of cat and mouse. Oh, I walked right into that one, didn't I? That's coming up here on the Appleseed. I'm Sam Payne.
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13: It was just our pleasure to hear from Charlotte Blake Alston, recorded live in the Appleseed studio, a story called Why Cats Live with Women. A pleasure to hear that story, and a pleasure now to talk around the table with the producers of the Appleseed about that story. Dr. Brian Tanner and Dr. Heather Bigley join me around the desk. Guys, thanks for joining me.
27: Hey, great to be here.
28: Hello.
13: So, cats. Cat people?
28: Yes, no. Or no?
27: That's... I was going to soften it, but it's just no.
13: But no. It's just a hard no.
28: Yeah.
13: But Heather, you were kind of...
28: Yeah, I had cats as a kid, and I love them, and some of my happiest memories are with my cat, Smokey.
13: Yeah.
28: I mean, it seemed appropriate, like, for my dating life later. Like, I love you so much. Okay, bye, bye, wave, wave. Come back to me sometime. I'm here anytime, you know.
13: You have owned cats.
28: Yes, and that's how I was treated. And I loved it. Like, of course that's how I deserve to be treated. So, yeah.
13: My wife and I wondered if we would ever be anything people, if there would be pets at all.
28: Mm. Mm-hmm.
13: And ultimately there have been some cats. So,
28: yeah.
13: Where does a story like this take you?
27: You know, when you hear stories like this, folk tales that are about animals, they're really about people,
13: sure,
27: right?
13: Yeah.
27: You know, we can't really see what's going inside the minds of these animals. We kind of insert our own human qualities
13: That's
27: onto
13: right.
27: them.
13: Yeah.
27: And in this story, I think it's a story about people who kind of view relationships as transactional. You know, it's like, what can I hope to get out of this relationship?
13: Yeah.
27: There's somebody over there that can give me some more. See ya. I'm on to the better person.
28: Yeah.
27: You know, and I hope that as I live my life, that I'm not thinking of people in those terms.
13: Mm.
27: You know, I'm not thinking what can I get out of this person, but I'm kind of thinking like, how can I help this person? How can I love this person? How can I you know, and hopefully it's reciprocal, but I hope that I'm not motivated by that, but I can just view like this person is a child of God, or this, you know, this person has inherent worth and I should just be kind to them regardless of what I get out of it.
28: Right. No, I think that's wonderful. And I think, you know, I recently, I think within the last couple of years, I found myself like reevaluating the friendships I did have. Mm-hmm. And occasionally I'd get really grumpy about one. And then I'd think, am I in a position that I can just throw friends away?
27: Mm, yeah.
28: I don't think I am. And so if things aren't the way that I want them to be, then I also have a responsibility to make them better.
27: Yeah.
28: I just can't say, well, this person treats me this way or this person, whatever. I need to think, well, and what am I doing in this situation to be a friend? So,
0: yeah, when you've taken an animal into your care, it gives you a glimpse into another kind of relationship, you know?
27: Yeah.
0: I mean, that's an animal that depends on you. That's an animal whose life may hang in the balance depending on the choices that you make, and it really gives you an opportunity to it's a relationship unlike any other relationship.
27: Yeah.
0: You
27: know? Mm-hmm.
0: filled with responsibility, filled with duty, certainly filled with a degree of affection, you know.
27: Yeah. Mm-hmm.
0: But cats are weird because sometimes they do what they want to do, and sometimes when they're not giving you affection, you can't simply say, well, then I'm out.
27: Right. Yeah.
28: Uh-huh. I'm done with you.
27: And maybe that's why I'm a dog person, because I'm just like, give me all the affection. Right. You know, if I'm going to put in all this work, I want cuddles. I want you to just light up and wag your tail like crazy when I walk into the room.
28: Well, you two are parents, so maybe you can tell me. I feel like dogs are the 3-year-old that thinks that you're the best thing in the world.
0: Yeah.
28: And cats are the teenager that are just like, yeah, okay, but do you have my allowance money yet? Because that's what I'm really here for.
27: Yeah,
28: is that, how I'm do there. You feel that?
0: Yeah, well, corroboration assessment for sure. Yeah.
27: Okay. Yeah.
28: That's my theory.
0: Well, I'll tell you, Charlotte Blake Alston's story about cats brought back some cat memories for me that I'll share as today's entry in the Radio Family Journal.
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0: I visited an old friend a while ago, in the hours before her father passed away. She was at her dad's apartment, watching and waiting with him in those last close, intimate hours of his life. And when I came by to visit with them, I was welcomed into the embrace of their family by a purring cat winding itself around my leg. An orange cat with tiger stripes. I hadn't seen my friend for many years, but I remembered that they had just such a cat when we were younger. And I mentioned it. This cat looks just like Brigham, I said. He ought to, said my friend. That is Brigham. Well, good heavens. This was the cat I remembered all those years ago, those days when I was, well, not quite a kid, but a lot younger than I am now. The visit was a special one. The last time I'd see my friend's dad alive. And when the visit was over, as I drove away from the parking lot of the apartment, my brain was flooded with memories, oddly enough, of Patches. Patches was a scrawny little black and white kitten when he first wandered into the lives of me and my family. My dad found him somewhere, a stray that he thought we boys might give a good home. And we loved that cat. He kind of became my cat. Other brothers had other pets. My brother Joe had a little tortoiseshell cat named Mouse. Dave had a gopher snake named Smaug. And Josh, my littlest brother, had a billy goat named JB. JB stood for Joshua's billy goat. So Patches kind of became mine. Though that's really a loose term, mine, because as far as Patches was concerned, he didn't belong to anyone. He just hung around with us because he liked us. I like to think that anyway. He was his own cat. He owned himself. My dad would see him curled up by the big heater in the living room on a fall morning, and he'd point and say, That's not a tame cat. And boy, we knew it. We neutered him and got him shots and checkups and we fed him, but he lived his own life. Patches would come indoors after a good carouse, and we'd see a nick in his ear after what surely had been a tussle with some other stray. Patches was a good mouser, and more than a match for any of the neighborhood dogs. That cat was in charge of security at our place, and he knew it. And he was fast as lightning, making daredevil runs across our small-town street, even in the face of cars barreling down toward him. Always a step ahead, he was. And every cold night, if he'd been accidentally left outside, he knew where my second-floor bedroom was. I can't count the number of times I got home from a school dance or a date or a night out for pizza with my pals and settled down beneath my covers and then heard Patches pawing squeakily at my bedroom window. The window was close enough to my bed that I didn't even have to get out of bed to let him in. I'd just roll over, flip the latch on the window, slide it open, and he'd jump through, purring, pawing at my blanket, circling a few times and then settling down with me for a good sleep. Cats, dogs, goats, snakes, they'd all come and go at our house. But Patches remained. He watched me graduate from elementary school and start to catch the bus for junior high and then high school. He saw me start to drive a car. He saw me head off to college. And then, finally, one day, on a visit home from school to do a couple loads of laundry, we found Patches wounded, conscious, but unable to stand. He'd been too slow, or a car too quick, or a dog too tough. And there he was, the one constant of my childhood, at what would be the end of his swashbuckling life. We called the vet, who came running. But it was all over for Patches. I sat with him until he was gone. And then I found a place away. And I broke open, cried good and hard for a good long time. I was 18. And then, within hours of that first rush of grief, came a rush of stories. I circled up with the folks I loved, the folks who loved Patches, and we told Patches stories. Patches was always going to go away. I always knew that. But if you've had a cat like that, or a dog if you're a dog person, or a bearded dragon lizard if you're a bearded dragon lizard person, then you know. You bring something like that into your life because it's just the cutest thing you've ever seen, never thinking about the ways your lives will entwine. But they do, don't they? I know my friend's cat, Brigham, is still around. He shows up on Facebook from time to time. He's going to go, I guess, sometime. And when he does, she, my friend, will turn to her loved ones, and they'll all listen as the stories rush out.
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0: Thanks for joining me for that entry in the Radio Family Journal. 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
5: It's such a pleasure to have you with us on the Appleseed. A moment ago, an entry in the Radio Family Journal about my cat, Patches. It's been kind of an hour filled with cat stories. The next thing we're going to bring you is not so much a cat story, but it does have a cat in it. And I'm joined by Julie Rose, one of the cast members of Winning DD, the audio drama you're about to hear. Julie, of course, is the wonderful host of Top of Mind, one of the other shows in the family of BYU Radio podcasts. Julie, thank you so much for joining me.
6: Oh, it's my pleasure. This is very much outside of my normal life in radio.
5: Not so, often then chased by a maniacal robot.
6: No, or even, you know, I spend a lot of time trying to communicate clearly and to be kind of conversational, invite people into the conversation with me as we tackle tough topics, and to sort of take on a different role and have to, it's really hard to like read lines and sound like you're not reading lines when you're trying to be the mother of a household of, you know, bickering kids with coming together to like basically save themselves from this maniacal robot. It was very fun.
5: It was fun to see you do it, frankly. You know, as we are familiar with Top of Mind, a show that tackles issues in an articulate way with guests from sort of across the spectrum, right? What you brought to this piece was so fun. And of course, this is a piece about a family with a kind of an uncommon problem, right?
6: Yeah.
5: They have one a robot maid. What could go wrong?
6: Yeah. Right? What could go wrong? And here is the, you know, the mother. I mean, it was a character that there was quite a bit of me in it, because she's kind of the character that's like, now, I think this might be a bad idea. Let's slow down and read the instructions, right? Which I was absolutely that person growing up. My brother was the zany one that was like, let's try this. Let's tie a rope to this tree and then let's see if we can get to the other side of this ravine. And I'm like, I think someone might get hurt here. Let's think this through. So it was definitely, I didn't have to think too hard to embody this role as the mom.
5: Well, we're going to bring it to you now, and we're thrilled to do it. Winning DD. Here on the Appleseed.
7: Phone off, please. Thank you. What is tomorrow?
8: Cul-de-sac cleaning day.
9: Rain or shine?
8: It's supposed to miss us.
10: Aww. Will they deliver your prize tonight if it's stormy?
7: I'm sure they will. Package tracking said at any time.
9: 75% of the time, they are late.
8: Okay, Brainiac. Dad, after dinner, can I take the wagon out by myself?
7: I barely got that old thing running. Just one more night driving lesson.
9: I thought you were taking cooking lessons.
8: And that means what?
11: That you are a good cook and will be a safe driver. Right, Devin?
9: What are we eating anyway, Jersey?
10: I think it's meat, Dev.
9: How can you tell?
8: Boys. Seriously, guys.
7: Derek, your cat eats on the floor.
10: Off the table, Snowball. Go.
7: And Jersey, for the record, this tater tot casserole is awesome.
8: It's lasagna.
10: I think it's here.
9: Yes. Saved by the horn. Wow, it's huge.
10: Dad won a big box.
8: That's one big Roomba. I'm glad it was free shipping. It's almost as tall as my mom.
7: She even looks like her.
8: Ha ha. Not funny.
11: She does look real.
7: Chores will be a blast again.
8: Were they ever a blast?
9: It says on the box, Domestic Droid DD2020.
10: DD? Cool! Our own robot!
9: It looks like Grandma!
7: Once she has charged up kids, you will love to clean house.
11: Gerald, let's read the directions first.
0: Whoa!
7: It's on already.
1: Good evening, Mendez family.
10: It talks.
9: It knows us.
7: It even sounds like your mom.
9: I hope it can cook.
8: When I'm driving, you will be riding your trike to school.
11: Manners. We have company.
7: Dev, can you turn the TV down? The quick setup manual says to place an item in front of her for a super suction vacuum test. I'll try Cocoa Puffs. This is so cool.
1: Vacuum complete. Let's be friends.
9: Wow, that was fast.
11: I think she likes us.
8: What? No! She's a machine!
7: She understands verbal commands? The glory
8: Derek,
7: of winning!
8: Why are you putting my sweater on the floor? Excuse me!
10: Trust me, sis.
8: That is so... Mom!
1: Sweater cleansing complete.
8: Big yikes!
10: Wow! Say you're welcome, Jers.
8: That is so snatched. Thanks, Derek and Robot Lady.
1: It was my pleasure.
7: That is cool.
11: It looks brand new.
9: Ooh, I wonder if she does calculus.
10: Did lightning hit us?
11: I don't think so.
10: I saw some blue sparks.
11: Power is still on.
7: The TV is not. Great. Did Snowball hit a button on the droid?
9: Grandma was looking right at the TV.
11: Okay, she needs another name.
10: Here's my hoodie. Make it clean. Oh, my hoodie! It's a big ball.
1: Fabric cleansed. My pleasure, Derek.
9: That is hilarious.
11: Dev, I'm sorry, Derek.
7: She turned his hoodie into a ball of fabric?
8: Dad, your cleaning toy is cool, but Kath wanted me to come over tonight. Can I take the wagon? I've got the keys. Please?
7: We'll see. Mom's right. I need to read the entire manual.
1: Power washing and kitchen cleansing commencing.
11: Wait, Gerald. Look.
7: This is so cool.
0: Whoa!
7: What just happened? Everything is cleaned, stacked, perfect?
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8: You didn't give her a command.
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8: Thanks, Mr. Bookworm.
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7: 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Do we have to shut her down to charge her?
11: 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Charging procedures. 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
9: See if she cleans bedrooms.
10: Dee Dee could watch Snowball when we're gone.
11: Dee Dee. That is much better than Grandma.
7: Snowball, off the droid lady.
1: Pet freeze finishing complete.
10: Snowball,
1: that
10: no!
1: That was my pleasure.
8: Snowball's frozen. Gerald?
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9: But Dad, Snowball!
7: Where are the commands?
8: Get down!
1: 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Good evening, Mendez family.
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10: Just like Snowball.
7: What is she doing? Dee Dee, shut down.
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8: What, Daddy?
9: She's after Jersey.
7: Downstairs, Jersey, run.
1: It's time to freeze finish the family unit.
8: Ah!
1: Electronic systems disabled. Good evening, Mendez family.
7: No light. lights. Are you kidding me?
6: Jers, call 911.
12: My phone's dead. Grandma killed my phone.
10: Her name is Dee Dee.
12: Really? Like that matters?
7: We need a diversion.
6: A diversion?
7: Run!
6: That was your diversion? Run upstairs?
13: Dee Dee used some sort of electromagnetic pulse.
7: That's possible. Dev, take this flashlight. Get your walkie-talkies from your room. Quietly. Please tell me you have the manual.
6: It's downstairs. Sorry.
7: That's okay. Maybe the lightning caused a temporary malfunction?
6: Malfunction? But when the toaster stops working, it doesn't freeze the cat.
13: Dad, I found three. Here's the flashlight.
7: Oh, thanks, bud. Keep it. We have the lantern.
6: Daryl, what about Jersey?
7: She should be safe, right? Dee Dee's on wheels.
10: Throw one down the laundry chute.
7: Derek, you read my mind.
10: Incoming.
14: Dad? You there?
7: Hey, girl. We are coming up with a plan.
14: I'm scared, Mom.
6: I know, sweetie. So am I.
7: Jersey, crawl out through the daylight window in the laundry room and run for help.
14: Okay. I'm at the window.

0: city of New Jersey.
1: 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I'm falling! Pull harder!
2: 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Almost there!
3: 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Close the chute, now!
4: 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She almost got you, sis.
0: Not on my watch.
5: Why is Dee Dee power washing?
3: Hot power washing, to be exact.
4: Mom, my feet are getting warm.
0: Honey, it'll be okay.
5: Mom, my feet are getting wet.
3: Mine too.
0: Do you feel that? Is that an earthquake?
3: Wait a minute. Hold on to something.
2: There's a hole in the floor!
1: Dad! Dee Dee, have my feet!
2: Derek!
3: Give me both hands!
1: I'm slipping!
3: Hold on, Derek!
5: Hang on, Spud.
3: I got you!
0: You did it, Dad!
3: Are you hurt?
0: Derek!
4: My new shoes and socks are gone. Oof. And my hoodie.
0: What was that?
5: Could the whole floor collapse?
6: Location verified. Good evening, Mendez family.
0: Dee Dee is using the walkie-talkie? How is that possible?
2: Oh, I dropped it. My bad.
5: Dee Dee knows we're upstairs?
3: She's boxing us in. Think, guys.
5: Dad, I could use my drone and ram her. It's in our room.
3: Drone, it's not heavy enough.
5: I'll weigh it down. If she comes up the stairs, I could tip her over.
4: Yeah, you could hit her high and I could hit her low.
0: Derek, you are not attacking Dee Dee.
4: Mom, I could dump out my marbles so she trips.
0: She could freeze you. Gerald?
3: Boys, do it and get back here. Carefully.
2: I owe her one. Let's go.
3: Go to channel 2. Dee Dee is on channel 1.
0: And Jersey's gone again.
3: At least we are on the same floor.
0: What's left of it.
6: Dee Dee's moving.
5: I'll hover and wait for her.
7: What did you weigh it down with?
5: A hamper of dirty laundry.
7: You'll either knock her down or she'll pass out.
4: Jers, where are you going?
2: I have a plan, Derek. I need your walkie-talkie.
4: You're going into the closet?
2: I'll be back.
5: Come on, guys. Dee Dee's on the stairs. I'm going in.
8: Flying object, please cleanse. Good evening, boys.
5: Run, Derek! Dad! She froze my drone.
4: The marbles didn't work either. She tried to freeze us.
0: Yeah, we heard. Wait, where's your sister?
3: I thought you were together.
4: She said she had a plan.
3: What plan?
0: Gerald, she's pressure washing the door.
4: Dad!
3: Lock it with the bed! The door is breaking!
2: She has me!
4: Devin, hold on!
2: Hold up! Oh,
9: let go of our son!
3: We gotcha! Are you okay?
5: She iced my hair.
8: Vehicle exhaust detected. Must unite Mendez family.
0: Dee Dee's leaving. Is Jersey in the car by herself?
4: She went into the closet.
3: The attic! Clever girl. That clunker is so old, Dee Dee probably can't shut it down.
0: What is Jers doing?
3: She must be going for help.
0: Outside?
2: Let me see. Well, this brick ought to do it. Good evening, Dee Dee. I see you. There's a brick in the living room. Time to commence cleansing.
8: Front window damaged. Come in from the rain, Jersey.
7: What do we do? We wait for Jersey. Is that our wagon?
2: Good night, Dee Dee!
3: It's Jersey!
2: Sweetie!
3: Jersey!
2: Is Dee Dee dead?
3: Everyone get back. I'll check. Watch out, guys.
8: Pet warming complete. Goodbye, Mendez family.
0: She's gone. You saved us,
4: wait,
0: honey.
4: It's Snowball!
3: Pet warming. Used up 8 lives there, cat.
2: Nice hair, Dev. Oh,
5: come here, kitty.
2: Get in, guys.
0: Honey, are you okay? Maybe Dad should drive?
3: Tanya, she'll be fine.
4: That was your plan? Cream Dee Dee and the house with the car?
2: I wanted to go driving tonight.
5: Jers, you are the goat.
10: Look, the neighbors, the Plylers, and the Shaws are outside wondering what happened.
3: Just wave, everyone. Act like everything's normal.
10: Where are we going, honey?
2: Away from here.
3: Hey, girl, don't worry about the house. We'll get it fixed.
2: Yeah. What's tomorrow, anyway?
3: It's cul-de-sac cleaning day.
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0: secret lab. It was fun to listen to, not only with you, but with one of the stars of Winning Dee Dee, host of Top of Mind, the Top of Mind podcast, Julie Rose. Julie, what a pleasure to have you with me.
1: Was so fun. And we were out of breath in a lot of that show, which literally was because we were doing a lot of running, and it was really fun to sort of like, it was a very action-packed recording. I really enjoyed it.
0: You know, it's not always the case, right? But sometimes a piece like this about a team conquering a big, you know, a big obstacle,
1: yeah.
0: In this case, a maniacal robot, right?
1: Mm.
0: Mirrors the... I always look at the work that we do here at BYU Radio and some of the teamwork involved and some of the obstacles and things like that. Is there any... I mean, even in something as fantastical as this story, is there any kind of art imitating life or anything you walk out with insights about the next thing you're going to do after the recording session?
1: Yeah. You know, I... So the teenage brand new driver who saves the day by driving the car into the house and killing the robot, for me, it was like a perfect metaphor for what happens on a regular basis on our team when we're grappling with a big issue and we're figuring out, like, how do we tell this? How do we create an opportunity for people to really, you know, hear different perspectives and not sort of shut down and run away? And oftentimes we'll hit a point where we're like, we don't know how to solve this. And then along out of nowhere, someone will come driving the car into crash it through the wall. And we're like, aha, someone just came to us with a solution from a corner we hadn't expected, yeah. And saved the day.
0: Thanks so much for joining me.
1: It is my pleasure.
0: Julie Rose, host of Top of Mind and one of the stars of Winning Dee Dee. And before we go, we promised you one last story from Charlotte Blake Alston. We've been talking about cats for the whole show so far, but with this last one, we're going to throw a bone to the dog lovers out there, too. Let's head back into the Appleseed studio and listen.
2: Thank you. This, by the way, is my thumb piano. There are people back there. Long time ago, before you were born, before your mothers and fathers were born, before your great-grandparents were born, cat and dog were best friends. Yeah. They had their houses right next door to each other. Their children, their kittens, and their puppies went to animal preschool together. They shared everything. They even went to virtual school together. Shared everything they had. Well, one day, Cat was looking in her cupboards for something to eat, and wasn't much of anything there. So she started looking down on her floors and underneath her table and chairs and in between the cushions on her sofa, and she found some coins. But when she stuck out her paw and added them up, it wasn't enough money for her to go to the marketplace and buy anything. So she decided to go next door to her best friend Dog's house. Dog looked in his cupboards and there wasn't much of anything in there either. So they started looking down on Dog's floors, underneath Dog's tables and chairs, and in between the cushions on Dog's sofa, and they found some more coins. And when they stuck out both their paws, added them up, they did have enough money to go to the marketplace and buy something both of them could share. To buy something what? Both of them could buy something what?
3: Both of them could share.
2: So off they went to that marketplace together. They walked and walked and walked. They walked and walked and walked. Down the road they went. Down the road they went. Down the road they went. And soon they came to that marketplace and there was all kinds of food there. There were all colors and shapes and smells of fruits and vegetables, all kinds of grain, rice and millet and corn and all kinds of fowl, guinea hens and chickens. And they walked from table to table trying to decide what they were going to buy and share together. There's something I forgot to tell you about Cat. In the early days of time, before you were born, before your mothers and your fathers were born, before your grandparents and your great-grandparents were born, cats loved cheese. Yeah, cats love cheese. And they came to a table where a man had all kinds of cheeses. He had cheddar cheese. Yeah, He had Swiss cheese, string cheese, Gruyere cheese, even had a little bit of goat and yak cheese. Good. And little cat's mouth started to water. Little cat's stomach started to growl. And dog took one look at her and said, I know. You're a cheese fanatic. I'm a dog. I'll eat anything. So if you want to use the money to buy that chunk of cheese, I'm happy to do that. I'm happy to share that with you. And that's just what cat did. She put down her money. She put down dog's money and picked out the biggest piece of cheese a man had on his table. It was such a big piece of cheese that it was really heavy. So they had to take turns carrying it. So dog said, I'll take the first turn. So they hoisted that cheese onto that dog's back, and down the road they went, down the road they went, down the road they went. And as they went, dog sang a little song, and this is what he sang. He sang, I'm carrying our cheese. I'm carrying our cheese. Well, he walked along singing his little song, carrying that cheese on his back with cat running alongside, but it was a great big piece of cheese, and after a while, it started to get a little bit heavy. So, it was time for cat to take a turn. They hoisted that cheese onto that cat's back, and down the road they went, down the road they went, down the road they went. And as they went, cat sang a little song, too, and this is the song she sang. I'm

Dog heard that. That wasn't what Dog sang. But he thought, well, she must be so hungry, she's not thinking about what she's saying. Well, they walked along with Cat carrying that cheese, singing her little song, and Dog running alongside, but it was a great big piece of cheese, and after a while, it started to get a little bit heavy. So Dog took a second turn. They hoisted that cheese onto that dog's back, and down the road they went, down the road they went. Down the road they went, and you know what Dog sang? I'm carrying our cheese. I'm carrying our cheese. And they walked along with Dog singing his song, carrying that cheese on his back with Cat running alongside. But again, after a while, it just became really heavy. So it was time for Cat to take a second turn. They hoisted that cheese onto that cat's back, and down the road they went, down the road they went, down the road they went, and you know what Cat sang?

ease. Dog heard that. That was the second time she sang that song that way. We thought she must be so hungry it's gone in her head and into her brain. She don't know what she's saying. Well, they were getting closer and closer to the road that led to their houses. And the closer they got, the hungrier Cat became. She could smell that cheese. Oh! She could taste that cheese in her mind. Oh! All Cat could think about was eating that cheese. And by the time they got to the road that led to their houses, she was so hungry for that cheese, she just could not help herself. She climbed up on a tree, went out on a limb, and started eating up all of the cheese. Dog couldn't believe it. He opened his mouth to say something, and at first all that came out was, oh, we bought that together. It was your money and my money. We were supposed to share it. You cared more about your stomach than you did about our friendship. Well, that's okay. Because I know something. You can't stay up in that tree forever. You're going to get hungry again and you're going to have to come down. And when you do, I'll be here. Well, that cat stayed up in that tree

But she did get hungry again, and she did have to come down. And when she did, that dog shot out after that cat, and dogs have been chasing cats ever since. I'm carrying Archie's. I'm carrying.

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Paul said, "I loved the story about your producer singing for his grandfather's funeral. 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Thanks to him for a great story." Well, Paul, thanks for writing that to us. And it was a great story. That was a story told by our producer, Brian Tanner. You can find it in Appleseed episode number 10 in season 2. And clearly, Paul Curtis has been looking at our back catalog of Appleseeds. 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Thanks. 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And who knows, we might just read it here on the show. 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I'm Sam Payne, and I can't wait to be with you again on The Appleseed.

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7: BBC News with Danielle Yawovietska. Iran has continued to strike at targets in the region after the US military said it had completed a heavy wave of airstrikes against Tehran overnight. Kuwait says an Iranian strike in the north of the country has killed one person. The Jordanian military says it has intercepted five Iranian missiles. Meanwhile, Egypt says a fire at a port city yesterday was caused by a drone attack. Yoland Nell reports.
8: Egypt's cabinet has now confirmed that a drone caused the fire that affected two ships at Damietta port just yesterday. That's on its Mediterranean coast. These were natural gas vessels, one of them a gas storage tanker, which is US-owned. Now, no party has claimed responsibility. The Egyptian authorities said they're investigating to see what happened here to protect Egyptian interests, Egyptian national security. But up to now, even though Egypt is such a close ally of the US in the region, it's not been attacked directly by Iran.
7: Poland's Prime Minister Donald Tusk says an unidentified object that crashed into a field in eastern Poland, leaving a 10-metre crater, was probably a Russian ballistic missile. But he said there was no reason to believe Poland was the target. It happened during a heavy overnight Russian bombardment of Ukraine. Adam Easton reports from Warsaw.
9: Donald Tusk said early findings indicated the object was a Russian KH-101 cruise missile. It hit a field near the city of Lublin, 100 kilometres from the Ukrainian border. Mr. Tusk said no one was injured, but he said the military had been ready to shoot the missile down if it had threatened a built-up area. In total, the Polish armed forces reported up to 20 potential threats to the country's airspace during Russian strikes overnight on the city of Lviv in western Ukraine. It's not the first time Russian missiles and drones have violated Polish airspace.
7: Australia's internet regulator says it has begun legal action against the messaging platform Telegram over its failure to remove terrorism material. Telegram could face a penalty of up to $38 million, although it has rejected the allegations and says it will challenge them in court. The country's e-safety commissioner, Julie Inman, said the platform did not remove some of the material even after it was reported.
10: We have alleged that Telegram has failed to detect, deter and disrupt pro-terror material on its service, has failed to remove pro-terror material after becoming aware of it, including after reports by Australian end users were made, and has failed to remove accounts, groups and channels connected to that content.
7: Officials in Japan's southwestern Kumamoto region say the number of people known to have died after Tuesday's powerful earthquake has risen to 34. The quake caused widespread damage and rescuers are still looking for survivors at a devastated shopping mall in the city of Kashima. You're listening to the latest world news from the BBC.
11: That's where I focus my priesthood. That's the foundation of my vocation, God's love for me. Knowing that if I, unworthy as I am, sinful as I am, as weak as I am, could be given the privilege to serve God this way, then everyone has a place in God's table.
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3: On In Good Faith, it's our privilege to hear stories and accounts from believers told in their own words. 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
12: Today on In Good Faith, I'm sitting in a beautiful little church on the western coast of Oregon in the town of Rockaway Beach. It's St. Mary's by the Sea, and I'm speaking with Father Angelo Te, who is the parish priest here, and Father Angelo also two other congregations.
11: Yes, also a parish priest of Sacred Heart in Tillamook, Oregon, and St. Joseph's in Cloverdale, Oregon.
12: But you are not originally from Oregon.
11: No, I'm not. I came to Oregon in 2006, 4th of July, all the way from the Philippines.
12: What was it that brought you here to the States?
11: Well, first of all, I entered the seminary, did my MA in philosophy in the Philippines. I'm what you would call a late vocation. I entered the seminary 2 years after I graduated from college. So I have a degree in accounting, and I worked first and then received the call. And I chose to enter the seminary in the Philippines and studied philosophy for 2 more years. You know, that didn't work out back then. I continued working, and a seminarian that I met at that seminary in the Philippines decided to move to the U.S. Actually, to be exact, in Utah. And that's where he served. And after years of working, just out of the blue, he reached out to me and says, if you're still thinking of priesthood, I want to introduce you to the vocation director of Portland. I met him in the seminary, and I think you should talk it out with him. So out of curiosity, I reached out. He said we could set up a time for interview, but he sent me a packet that I did not open for about a year because I wasn't ready. I was successful. I was working in the corporate world, and I was happy where I was. I didn't want to think about it too much. Until finally, you know, after a retreat, it was a wake-up call, that light bulb moment. And all of a sudden, I thought about entering the seminary again, thought about priesthood. So then I opened the packet, I filled out the information, sent it to the vocation director back then. And he said, let me call you on the phone. We spoke for 2.5 hours. I was in the Philippines then. And he said, well, after this conversation, I'm happy to invite you to come study for the Archdiocese of Portland and see where we go from there. After discernment, I decided to close my eyes, take that leap of faith, so to speak, because I've never been to Oregon. I've been to the U.S., but that was for training for work, but definitely never in the Northwest. I thought, well, I don't know where Oregon is, but I'll take that leap. Hopped on the plane and hoped that on the other side, my vocation director would be meeting me there with a sign up with my name. And he was there at the airport. So that's the short version of that. That's how I ended up in Oregon and in the U.S.
12: You bring up a couple of really interesting questions. First, could you just tell me about your family background or growing up with faith?
11: Oh, yes. Religious would be quite an understatement. I was born to a very devout Catholic family, cradle Catholic, born and raised. I have 4 older sisters. I'm the only boy in the family. My dad was a Eucharistic minister in the parish. My mom has been a member of the pastoral council. So I grew up just going to church every Sunday. We sit in the same pew and we pray the rosary as a family. But I was not one of those people where you would just assume, obviously, you came from a devout Catholic family, you wanted to be a priest. No, as a young boy, I did, because I was fascinated by the communion host and the chalice. But there's nothing more to it than that. I didn't really think I had the vocation right from the very beginning, but I love my faith. I love the church. That has always been important to me. But in terms of priesthood specifically, not right away. It wasn't until 2 years after I graduated from college.
12: And did you accept growing up just because you were taught that there was such thing as God?
11: This is a very interesting question, because you would be surprised when I started questioning in a way, or thinking about how real this is. I was in the seminary. Not that I was blindly just practicing my faith, but in the seminary, because I started to study theology and I had more exposure to, when I did, for example, the clinical pastoral education, I was a chaplain at a hospital for a whole summer, and I see a lot of deaths, bad things happening to good people, things like that. So that started to make me think, where is God in all this, and how involved is he, and how real is he? And the more I prayed about it, you know, the more it became more clear and concrete that there is a God, no doubt. Especially if when I look back at my life, how I was raised, the journey, and all these wonderful coincidences, as they say, that led me to where I was at that point in my life. I thought it couldn't simply happen by chance. There is a God.
12: You said after discernment, which is a word we all know, but not everybody uses it in the same way. You're talking about discernment as a period of seeing what God's will is. Is that correct?
11: That's correct. Well, first of all, my spiritual director was a big help. Towards that part, when I was once again considering priesthood, I was meeting with him more. And there was a point when he told me that really struck me, because at that point, I was at the height of my career. In such a short period, I became an operations manager. I was running a call center company. So it was exciting. But then I sat down with my spiritual director, and he tells me, you know, discernment is choosing between two good things. When you think of priesthood, it doesn't become a fallback where, oh, my life is falling apart in the corporate world, I'll just become a priest. It shouldn't be that way. It's like, well, I haven't had any good relationships with women, I should just become a priest. It shouldn't be that way. He said, it should be choosing between two good things and looking at which one would be greater for you or better for you. So at that point, I thought that was the best time to discern. I had a great job. I was happy. Even my priest friends would say, well, you probably have found your calling. And jokingly, they said, well, just make more money, we'll take care of the souls, and you just support us. It became that way. And I had to say, I thought, well, maybe that was my vocation. But then there was a yearning in my heart for something more, more meaning, more direction, or more fulfillment, so to speak. And the more I paid attention to it, the more priesthood made sense. It felt like, well, God has blessed me with such a great career. Now I'm so happy to give back to God. And priesthood made perfect sense. So that was the discernment process. And of course, it was more solidified when I went on a retreat. It was a silent retreat. I was by myself, had more clarity and more time to really pray and talk to God in terms of where he wants to lead me.
12: So a spiritual director, and by the way, I am reading Henry Nouwen's book, Spiritual Direction, right now.
11: Oh, really?
12: So I'm just really thinking about these terms that you're discussing. That's not necessarily your parish priest. It could be some other person who could serve as a spiritual director. Is it someone just with more life experience?
11: Generally, a spiritual director doesn't have to be a priest, first and foremost. In fact, in our seminary back in the Philippines, there were trained lay professionals who were spiritual directors of seminarians and even priests, like a trained psychologist or psychiatrist with a background of spiritual direction and counseling. It's not just necessarily life experience, but also a professional background to go with it. There's a science too, to spiritual direction. Then, of course, definitely a person who is faith-filled, who listens to the word of God and allows the Lord to direct them. So that's a spiritual director.
12: Do you recall the first time you celebrated Mass?
11: Oh, yes. Yes, like it was yesterday. Because for me, that was the most powerful experience. After my ordination, immediately the next day, I celebrated my first Mass in a parish in Milwaukee, Oregon. And that was where I served as a deacon for a whole year. So naturally, that was where I did my first Mass. And I spent all night preparing for it. You know, when I used to go to Mass, I've memorized every word because I could follow along with the priest. But that time, for some reason, it's like making sure the words are correct and everything was in order. I'm not finding the right pages while doing Mass. There was so much pressure, but at the same time, it was the most powerful because finally, you know, when I celebrated that Mass, I know that in our Catholic faith, we consider the Mass as the highest form of worship because the bread and wine with transubstantiation, as we say, truly, really, substantially become the body and blood of Christ. And that was a very powerful moment for me. It was humbling because I know who I am. You know, my weaknesses, my sinfulness, my background, my imperfection. And here, given the privilege to celebrate Mass and hold the body and blood of Christ and give it to people. That's why I would always remember it, especially because my entire family was there present. And all of the people who have supported me all throughout the years in the seminary and the congregation I've served for a whole year as a deacon. So it was a very powerful moment.
12: Is that meaningful for your parents, if they're still living, that you are a priest?
11: It's the most meaningful for them, especially my mom. Because my mom secretly has been praying for me since I was born, that she wants to offer me back to God to be a priest. My dad, not necessarily, because I'm part Chinese. Te is Chinese, and Chinese people, especially, you know, the men, they're meant to carry out the legacy. So the family name should live on. And being the only boy in the family, at least from my dad's side, there was that expectation, well, he will carry out the family name. And then I chose to enter the priesthood. But fortunately, my dad, his faith is bigger than his culture or background. So he was happy for me. He supported me all throughout. He never said anything until I got ordained. And he said, at first I wasn't as thrilled, but I see what your life is going to be like now. And I'm so happy that you became a priest. So I had the proudest parents at my ordination day and my first Mass. My dad passed away 2 years ago. Unfortunately, my mom is still alive.
12: I'm wondering if there are practices, weekly or daily, things that you do that help you feel connected to God or that you are experiencing the Holy Spirit?
11: To be very honest, I've always had a good spiritual life, prayer life, but this became more special or meaningful to me during the pandemic because I had more time. We didn't have Masses in the parish when everything closed. So I was able to establish a routine. Like the first thing I do when I wake up is do my morning prayer and just be silent. And I do a spiritual reading that I make time to read, to pray the divine office. We priests have the divine office. We call the liturgy of the hours. And so I pray with the psalms and the readings. And then there are intercessions. So that's how I feel more connected. Because in there, I would include even personal intentions and personal requests for prayers. By doing that, actually, it has become more concrete and more real for me. That, yes, I'm really praying for people, and I'm happy to be able to have the privilege to do that for them.
12: You mentioned prayers and a silent retreat for listening. How do you perceive direction or answers from God? Is it impressions or a feeling you have or watching circumstances, how they turn out?
11: I would say it's all of the above. When I went to the seminary in the Philippines, it was run by the Jesuits. So I fell in love with Ignatian spirituality. And St. Ignatius of Loyola is big on that. How you perceive, what you see, what you feel, like invoking all the senses and just discerning the spirits. Because not everything you hear or you think you're hearing comes from God. You need to be able to discern the spirits, meaning is it leading you to be more selfless, to be there more for others? Because, you know, anything that comes from God is never selfish. It's never for the self. It's always for others. And it always challenges you to be better than who you are right now. And it always takes you out of your comfort zone so that it helps you grow.
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12: I'm just wondering if you've had chances, if you're comfortable sharing a story of ways you've been able to serve in your congregations here that you pastor.
11: Stories. Where do I begin? You know, here I don't have a lot to share yet because I just started in July 1st, but I've been a priest for 10 years. For me, the most moving or inspiring experiences I've had as a pastor is when, you know, you're able to touch the life of even at least one person. And then one story in particular was a person I met through his wife who came and talked to me. And I was quite surprised because I see him in church every Sunday and he would not come up for communion. So I assume he's not Catholic, but he was there, very devout. But I was surprised when he came and talked to me when he shared, you know, Father, I don't even believe in God. I'm just there to support my wife and to show support to my daughters preparing for First Communion. So I was quite surprised by that. But then he said eventually, but I'm here, Father, because now I realize that all this time I thought I've always been independent. I didn't need God. I don't think he exists. I could do things on my own. But every time I wake up and I see the joy in my wife, something that I can't put my finger on, but there is something there. And the more I think about it, it's her faith in God. And the more I look at how our lives are turning out into, the more I believe that there is a God. And so now he says all of a sudden, so now, Father, I'm open. Teach me. Show me. I want to embrace my faith and I want to be a Catholic. And I journeyed with him for a year through RCIA that we have in the Catholic Church. It's hard to describe the joy in his face when I finally baptized him on Easter Vigil. Those moments, that's what you live for. You know, even if, like, of all the challenges that you encounter, of course, it's not, we're not in heaven. It's not walking in the park on cloud nine. But, you know, those moments would really allow you to see the face of God and how he is truly at work in people's lives.
12: Is journaling or writing, or it sounds like some sort of meditation, is part of your process?
11: Yes. I'm not as consistent with journaling, but yes, I have done it. Once in a while, I actually go back to even years ago when I started in the seminary and have gone on retreats as a seminarian and read what I have written. There's always new that I see. It even feels like I didn't write them. So that's what makes it very powerful, because there were journals that I have written in the moment of prayer, especially after meditation, after meditating on a gospel, and I write them out and I read it. It's like it's not even mine. So that's when I know how present God is in those moments of praying.
12: For some people, they'll go through a difficult experience, and that's what causes them to question, like, well, I just accepted there was a God, and now I'm wondering. Have you been given any challenges like that since you became a priest?
11: Actually, always. There is always that. You know, part of our reality, to be very honest, is that we are a flawed humanity, and we deal with our own challenges and trials, and evil doesn't stop. You know, doesn't stop tempting us to sow doubt and division in any community. And that's sometimes the challenging part of a priest, where you take a lot of time to pray for your congregation. You take a lot of time to prepare a homily that hopefully challenges people to grow. And sometimes, you know, even right after preaching, fresh out of Mass, and it's like it's in one ear and out the other. You know, and sometimes it's amazing what people are capable of doing. People who claim to have embraced God and their faith. So sometimes it gets frustrating to a point where in prayer I will tell God, you know, Lord, please do something. It's like, snap some sense into them or things like that, to be real about it. But, you know, if there's one thing I've learned too over the years in the seminary and even praying with the Psalms, if you read the Psalms, a lot of them are called Psalms of Lamentations. People were just pouring their heart out to the Lord. And our retreat master back then, I remember to this day, he says, you know, brothers, prayer doesn't have to be pious. It just needs to be honest. And that's when I'm brought back to reality, that in times of crisis or trial, when I'm questioning, then I pour my heart out to the Lord. And to be honest with you, there was one moment when recently I was in that moment in prayer. I was asking, like, how much of what I've been saying, Lord, do you actually listen to? You know, it's like nothing is happening. And then I reach out for this book by Matthew Kelly, but it was Words of Wisdom of Fulton Sheen, Archbishop Fulton Sheen. It's like just small phrases, short phrases. I open it randomly, and lo and behold, the first thing I read is, God hears you more than you think. And so I was humbled by that again. It's like, I'm sorry for questioning your ways, you know. And God's ways are not our ways. That's part of our faith, just in trusting and surrendering to that, because he sees the bigger picture. I don't.
15: Is there anything that you for sure would want to say that I haven't asked yet, something you would like to be sure and talk about?
11: Well, as I've told you, I have a degree in accounting, because originally my plan was to become a CPA lawyer. That's what I have set out to do. But after I graduated from accounting, things didn't go as planned, and I had to move back home because my timeline was not what it should have been anymore, because I wasn't doing as good in college, because I was like spending more time with friends than school, you know, things like that. I lived that life. After that, I had time to go home, and the only way I thought to start making friends is to join a youth group or something. So I joined Singles for Christ community. And that's how it all began, you know, with the only motivation of making friends and having people to hang out with. But the Lord was trying to attract me back into serving more. We went on a retreat for the Singles for Christ community, and we were told by the retreat master, find a spot where you could be quiet and talk to the Lord. And I thought at that time, no, the Lord doesn't really talk to you. I was skeptical. But I thought, well, I didn't want to be a distraction to the others, so I tried it out. So I sat by a tree. I still remember it vividly. We were on a hill, and I was by myself. And I thought, well, if I talk to God, what would be the first question I would ask him? So I thought, well, my question would be, Lord, what do you want me to do? Or what do you want me to be? And I sat there in silence, and all of a sudden, I felt in my heart and mind, the Lord says, Angela, I'm calling you. So I thought, well, that's quite vague. So I said, well, calling me to do what? And the Lord says, I'm calling you to be mine. It was quite a powerful moment, because I knew I would never say that to myself. I could never come up with that, with that response to that question. So that bothered me for a whole week, until I woke up one day and thought, you know, I think I want to be a priest. That's how it all started. My mom was jumping up and down with joy, because she didn't think she would hear it from me, that I would finally think of priesthood. And I did.
15: When you're on the retreat and you are praying, which is exercising faith, the fact that you're even praying, were you surprised that you felt or perceived some sort of response?
11: Definitely. Because in the first place, I didn't think it was going to work. I just thought, well, I have nothing else to do. Everyone else is trying to do this. Then I'll do this. You know, I mean, we didn't have cell phones or anything else. So all we could do is pray and try to talk to God. And that's what I did. And yeah, pleasant surprise.
12: And you mentioned that you knew that it must have come from God because it's not something you would have told yourself.
11: Yes.
12: That's really interesting that you perceive something and then you have to decide, is this just me thinking or is this, has this come to me from somewhere else?
11: Yes. That's why it took me a week. It kept coming up before I go to bed. I kept asking myself, what was that about? And what could that be? What does it mean to be told, I'm calling you to be mine? And the more I think about it, the more priesthood keeps coming up. As soon as I said it over breakfast to my mom, that's when she started the ball rolling. You know, I called our priest friend and he helped me with the process. And during the process of applying for the seminary, it felt like another discernment process because all the questions there were quite new to me and I didn't think it through. I felt the desire to become a priest, but I didn't think about every single aspect of priestly life. So even answering the questions were broadening my mind to think more about what this life really is about.
12: Do you have a particular verse or a chapter that is sort of a touchstone for you, like a parable or a story of Jesus? Or is there something that's like a favorite story or favorite scripture for you right now?
11: Yeah, I think this is probably a lot of people's favorite story, but for me, it's always been the prodigal son. Growing up, I've always felt like I was a black sheep in the family. You have four sisters, and they went to school, they did their homework, they did everything right. But in my case, I was always unpredictable. I was partying, I was hanging out with friends, I was drinking, I was doing all these things growing up. And so I never felt worthy. So that was one of those things that kept holding me back to not completely embrace the call in the beginning. Listening to the story of the prodigal son, especially after a priest explained it further, you know, the deeper meaning of it all, I just felt so much more love and what unconditional love looks like. Now I could slowly learn to also forgive myself and allow God to love me completely.
12: That's a really interesting phrase, allow God to love us. I think that's more common than we think, that people don't know if they have experienced the love of God, but maybe they are putting up some barrier.
11: I believe that. I hear it in the confessional. People can't quite believe that it's so easy to be forgiven. That's how the devil gets you. Always making you feel like you could not be forgiven completely and you are always unworthy of that love. But as we know, God loved us first. Love does not come with conditions in its pure form. Love does not come with conditions. It is not merited. It is freely given. The story of the prodigal son allows me to understand that better and to really accept that completely. And I can't emphasize that enough to people in confession and people who come to church, for them to focus more than anything on God's love, because that's what heals. That's what unites. That's what brings us together. It's not the shame and the fire and brimstone, like if you don't shape up, you're going to hell. You catch more flies with honey than vinegar. And really, if you look at the gospel, it's a gospel of love.
12: Yeah, especially when the honey is the truth.
11: Exactly. Yes. So that's where I focus my priesthood. That's the foundation of my vocation. God's love for me. Knowing that if I, unworthy as I am, sinful as I am, as weak as I am, could be given the privilege to serve God this way, then everyone has a place in God's table.
12: Father Angelo Te is the parish priest for three different churches here, including the one we're sitting in right now for this interview, St. Mary's by the Sea, Rockaway Beach, Oregon. Father Angelo, thank you so much for speaking with me today in good faith.
11: Thank you so much for giving me the opportunity to share my journey and my faith.
18: 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I'm Stephen Capp Perry. 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
23: I've always been really motivated by understanding other people's faith traditions. I've always believed that, in fact, encountering and understanding a Muslim trying to live their faith doesn't challenge me, apart from challenges me to be a better Christian.
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24: On In Good Faith, it's our privilege to hear stories and accounts from believers told in their own words. Our hope is to listen with an open heart, celebrating the power of faith and belief and what those stories mean to the ones who tell them.
25: I'm speaking in good faith today with the Reverend Dr. Andrew Teal. He is a chaplain and a fellow at Pembroke College, a lecturer in theology and religion within Oxford University, also warden of the community of the Sisters of the Love of God, and a trustee of All Saints Sisters of the Poor. Thank you very much for making time, Reverend Teal.
23: It's a pleasure. A pleasure to be here.
25: One question to start with. If young you, young Andrew, could see what you're doing now, would he be surprised? Or would your parents be surprised where
23: well,
25: you've come to?
23: I wouldn't go that far back to prehistory. I'd even suggest 10 years ago, Andrew, would be very surprised.
25: Really?
23: To find that, not that I'm involved in the academy and the church is... And I've always been really motivated by understanding other people's faith traditions, because I've always believed that, in fact, encountering and understanding a Muslim trying to live their faith doesn't challenge me, apart from challenges me to be a better Christian.
25: Yes.
23: So I'm not surprised on that. But the actual denomination or the actual restored church of the Church of Jesus Christ of Latter-day Saints, that would have surprised me.
25: And that you'd be here as a visiting scholar.
23: Oh, absolutely. Yeah, it would. You know, sort of interested in orthodoxy and Anglicanism and all that sort of stuff. But when, and it's a well-known story, I think, by now, but when I first met Matthew Holland, who's now one of the 70, I believe, mm-hmm. when he was president of UVU, he came for a sabbatical over to Oxford, and we used to have what I irreverently called Mormon coffee mornings, when we'd have a chat, and it was quite clear to me that his faith was really important, and we had a really good engagement. And he asked me, he said, I'd really like you to meet my dad. I think you'd get on well. You like one another. I realize what a great honor that is to be said now. But I also, my prophetic instinct was very wrong, and pastoral suggestion, I thought, oh, I wonder if he's a bit concerned at Matt's faith. I wonder if he's worried about him being a member of the Church of Jesus Christ of Latter-day Saints. So I thought, yeah, I'm very happy to talk to his dad about how Matt's a person of integrity and wit and wisdom. And of course, when I met Elder Holland, I realized that was a bit out of, not in quite the right direction. And we met, and we met in London first and then in Oxford. And it became a really kindled friendship, which has kept me going. Amazingly. And that was the beginning of the friendship with this church community. It made me understand and realize how some of the attitudes of the older churches are rigid, distrustful, and even, dare I say, disrespectful of this church community. And I believe it's really important to name that and to out it, and with repentance, with the joy of repentance, to say, well, we're not going to walk that path anymore. And to stand alongside this community as an Anglican Christian, within the Western Catholic tradition, to say, no, it is not appropriate to castigate and to sow suspicion. We have to walk together. And I can tell you that the rich blessings that I've known in my own life since that friendship and since my connection with the Church of Jesus Christ of Latter-day Saints is something so wonderful and important that I want to share it with my friends in different religious traditions as well, that they too may be blessed. So I wouldn't have expected to be here, but my goodness, am I glad that I am.
0: As are we. What are your earliest memories of what church is or what God was?
23: Okay, good question. It's funny, isn't it? I think we all have a sort of assumptions about God and who we are. I realized pretty early on that there was a connection between different people, not just family, but between people, ourselves and God and the divine. And I didn't quite know how to work that out. In my teens, I became confirmed. I lived with grandparents because mother and father were divorced. And they were a tremendous point of stability. Mm-hmm. And I started to go to church on my own with one set of grandparents. The other grandparents were practicing Anglicans. And it became a long journey. And it was rooted, I think, in when my grandmother died. I remember wondering why it had taken the death of someone to make people at school more humane. Because even those people you didn't get on with at school, they not just tolerated you, but there was an awareness of bereavement and the cost of that. And I was reading Mark's Gospel at the time, and that question, why did it take someone to die in order to make us more humane and more human,

0: there's something beautiful about service. So that's how, I guess my faith, if you like, the different ingredients of faith sort of came together. I was ordained very young. I was ordained at the age of 23, which is not young if you go on a mission, I know that. But to enter public ministry with a sort of visible clerical collar at that age was quite something.
1: And presumably a lifelong commitment.
0: Yeah.
1: You mentioned doing work together for the community with a few other congregations, different denominations, but they were Christian denominations. When did you first have the impulse or opportunity to reach out to, for instance, the Muslim community or to synagogues?
0: Yeah. Well, in my first year at university, when I was 17, 18 years old, one of the things that we had to do was we had to do a paper on Islam and Christian-Muslim dialogue. And rather than just write about different scholars, a friend of mine and I thought, well, wouldn't it be good to go to these different small little Birmingham mosques, of which there are hundreds?
1: What a concept, to have a dialogue rather than and write about it.
0: And it was in the days before all the difficulties, because these communities have now become a little bit more reluctant to welcome. But the sense of welcome and engagement, and the paper was pretty basic, I'm guessing, now looking back. But the point of it was, well, is dialogue possible? Only friends would know. And that became published at the age of 18, and I thought, oh, gosh. And I felt very proud, and then I look back and think, I think they published this to show what an 18-year-old thought, rather than this is a good paper, if I'm honest. But that was that. And then the year after, I looked at Jewish. I was doing Hebrew, and I find that quite hard. It's not a language that follows, you know, the usual patterns. So I thought I'd go to the synagogue every Sabbath eve, and ended up singing in the choir, which was, now that's something, trying to sing Hebrew with the music going backwards as well, just forget it. But that was lovely, and another sort of travelling alongside a community and beginning to understand some of the traumas, not only the Muslim community have in terms of immigration, but the Jewish community in terms of history.
1: Yes.
0: And suddenly you see actually the importance of God, the Word. Jesus is the eternal Word of the Father. How important words are, communication, connection. And it doesn't mean we back away from difficult questions, but we do so with the twinkle in an eye between friends. So that began, that was quite early on in my life as well, I guess, 17, 18, 19. It was great to have that sense of freedom to do it under the umbrella of doing it as part of the academy.
1: Yes.
0: My Hebrew, you know, I passed Hebrew because of the synagogue, and singing it's much easier than trying to read it or write it.
1: So that moment of discussing differences respectfully and from a place of friendship, how does that scale up for the larger world? How do we make that happen? Or can you make it happen? Do you just exemplify it and hope people catch on?
0: This week, was very honored to be part of a dinner by the Wheatley Institution here in BYU. The rabbi who spoke, he likes to be called Solly. That's not least because it's such a very difficult surname to pronounce, but Maya Solly. Lively, entertaining, honest. And he didn't hold back the academic complexity of his lecture. So after dinner, we had a lecture of about an hour and a half. But the energy with which he gave it was great. But the thing that really happened was beforehand, he had a friend who introduced him, who was a member of the Church of Jesus Christ of Latter-day Saints, who grew up in New Jersey with him. There was this authentic, fun engagement, followed by a real hug, a bear hug, between two people of different traditions, different colors, different races, different backgrounds, that in fact, you know, it is the Lord's will that unity overcomes schism and division. And it was great to see. That was worth it. The lecture, very, very, you know, brilliant. But the hug, divine. It was great to see, actually.
1: It's actually divine.
0: Yeah.
1: In the middle of all of this and you choosing the path of both scholarship and priesthood, did you have a wrestle with the existence of God? Was it a choice to believe, or did it seem self-evident?
0: Do you know, I don't think anyone has ever asked me that question before. I think there came a moment when the reality of God became just something so fundamental to everything else. Of course, as an academic, we look at the questions for, arguments for the existence or non-existence of God week by week by week, and it makes me chuckle, and I'm sure it makes God chuckle too. There's a wonderful book called God the Problem, and that makes me laugh, because actually God's not the problem. But if I'm really honest,

0: I think that the fact is that the reality and presence of God is as firm a foundation. It's inconceivable to imagine God's love and truth and being not being the very basic basis of the whole universe. That sounds a bit pious, but as visible as these rocks are, as these big rocky mountains, this mm-hmm. Wasatch Front is, as changing as they are in the different seasons, you know, the red of fall and now the slushy snow of this time of winter, our perception of God will change. The reality of God is eternal, from everlasting to everlasting. That doesn't mean to say that my understanding of God hasn't undergone some very significant changes. But I think understanding and relationships different. Like, for example, you know, your relationship to your father or your mother. We understand it differently at different stages of our lives. And yet, we owe our very being to them. I think so. My understanding's changed enormously, and I hope it will continue to be something that's alive, like my relationship to my wife. I mean, I think I can probably predict what television programs, comedy or food my wife would like after 28 years. But sometimes she surprises me and I think, whoa, we're still alive.
1: Something to learn.
0: Yeah, that's right. So I think the same about God. There are moments when actually God's generous grace is so overwhelming, it sort of knocks you over.
1: If you're comfortable with me digging just a bit into that statement, his generous grace, that's something you feel, that you observe in how the working out of the world?
0: Yeah. I think there's one or two prayers that keep coming back to is that actually I ask every day, please don't hold, you know, those who seek me ill or want to trip me up, don't let them stumble through me, a sinner, but let's grow together in grace. And for example, the whole thing about grace within the Western Christian tradition, it's sometimes been hijacked, and that grace becomes this thing which means you can't do any works. That's wrong. Anything adding to what God has already done in Christ is wrong. John Calvin and that whole tradition and stream. But in January 2020, before I initially was going to come here, before COVID, if you come to work at BYU or be a visiting scholar, you have to sign the pledge about not drinking tea, coffee, alcohol, not using drugs, you know, all those things that, and I thought, well, and I'll do this in front of the ward. I sing a Gregorian mass, high mass at 9 o'clock every Sunday morning with the convent. And then I go to the ward, which is a bit extreme from one extreme to the other. And then in the afternoon, there's the choir and the college chapel. But I thought, well, the ward, that's the nearest thing to a covenant I can make. So I read that out loud and promised and signed. And then, of course, COVID came along, and I thought, so what do I do? And I thought, no, I actually want to stay with this, because saying no to alcohol isn't, I don't believe that God's going to kick people out of, you know, turn people away because of addictions or what they eat or drink. That's not the point. But there's this challenge. We can, with our lives, with our own agency, we can model a life which isn't dependent, rather, upon addictions. I can say no to alcohol, not because I don't like it or because I'm offended by it, but actually so I can stand in radical solidarity with people who are addicted and who can't make that choice. And I think the same is true about coffee and dehydrating drinks. And I think certainly it's true about maintaining covenant commitment to my wife, not giving in to psychedelic or other sorts of drugs. And I think, well, actually, it's not about me despising people who do this, but it's about me choosing to stand in solidarity, to offer the possibility that actually, by this choice, by this work, if you like, grace can abound. It can abound not just for me, but for others. It's not me trying to be an example, but standing in solidarity, saying to the Lord, number me with those who can't do this. Mm. And that's what I understand, if you like, that intricate, difficult relationship between grace and works. Grace abounds when we choose the right, as somebody said. Other bits of scripture or bits of the tradition. I love the story where the old man is trying to defend Nephi from his brothers and says he doesn't seek authority over you, but the glory of God and the eternal welfare and your eternal welfare. And that's, in a sense, a sort of touchstone for me of what life, ministry, discipleship's about. It's not about acquiring anything. It's not about asserting yourself over other people, but finding and enjoying and falling before that transcendent beauty, that magnificent reality of who God is, and seeking one's brothers and sisters' eternal welfare. So that's a text. There's loads of texts, but they come and go each day, I think. One of the lovely things, and I find it a great privilege, is saying the office of the church, which means that there's a pray for about an hour every morning, and do lots of readings of Scripture and of the saints, and in that context, I will always read a chapter of either the Book of Mormon or of Doctrine and Covenants or the Pearl of Great Price, as well as other people, ancient saints, and all the rest of it. And it sounds like a great mixture. It sounds, The danger is, you know, kids at school, we in the UK, have got this wonderful thing called plasticine. I don't know whether you have this in this country too. It's like a sort of Play-Doh.
1: Yes.
0: The difficulty is, of course, when you play with it, it all becomes this horrible brown colour at the end of the day. All the colours get sort of moulded together. I don't want our faiths to be messed up in that way, but to have their own integrity and worth and that dignity of being respected by one another. I think that's the important thing. And I think scholarship and spirituality, discipleship and hard work can actually work together. I don't think, you know, they're not opposites. So it's interesting you mentioned that. There is this image of the arrogant scholar who writes everything off and thinks of themselves as the judge of everything. Well, that's not the only way, and it's not a way to do theology, I don't think, particularly within these two traditions.
1: Interesting that you're part of the life of a convent because of how you participate there, and then also you're out in the larger world. To me, that seems to talk about the two things, the contemplation, the hour of prayer, whatever it might be, but that has to lead to action.
0: Yeah.
1: Does it have to, or is that when it becomes faith?
0: I think that moment when you realize, having that tremendous luxury of being able to spend time engaging with tradition, praying for other people. One of the things I do is have a prayer book where people are in it, and it's getting very big. But it's good. It's not about me turning up, knocking on heaven's door and saying, please sort these people out. It's about engaging and remembering in the presence of God and saying, please number me with these people, even the ones who I don't particularly like and those who don't like me. The point is, it's more important that we pray for one another and support and sustain one another. And there's a real sense every morning, it's actually at the end of it, there's that moment where you think, let me be aware there's nothing that's going to happen this day that is outside the will of God. Nothing, even if this radio program collapses, or even if, you know, we have to laugh at that. Nothing. There is nothing that is beyond God's will, and nothing that's unredeemable. No person who is beyond the pale. And I think it gives you that sense of empathy and identity with everybody on earth, with those with awful responsibilities, world leaders, and those without any sense of given dignity by the world in which they live. And it's almost saying, number me with all of these, and in that mix, use me as you will. I think it does move from that contemplation and understanding to bold action, when you can dare to reach out. And one of the things I say to students, these prayer book things, is one of the cost of me teaching you, I will say to them, is that your college will pay my college per hour, which is great, but not for me. And the other thing is, I will pray for you on the 26th day or whatever it is of the month for the rest of my life until I die. That causes a bit of a shock. And one or two students have said, that's very entitled of you. That made me chuckle. One of the students who then, perhaps 2 or 3 months later, knocked on the door and said, I know it's not the 26th of the month. This was the one who thought it was entitled. But I'd like you to pray for me, and this is why. And I found that just sticking your neck out at the beginning and owning the fact that actually I come to this not from a neutral position. I'm not going to look at the New Testament like an archaeologist would look at bones or bits of a building. These are living things. And I find that's a sort of way into just owning up. And that enables students. I teach the Jesus paper in the university. And we have people who are, last time rather, we had a Muslim student, a Buddhist student, and they were in the same group, and that was extraordinary. Both of them got the very top marks because they engaged with who Jesus is and brought their own questions to it. It was alive. And I think if theology, if our faith, if our questioning, seeking understanding is really authentic, if we ask real questions, difficult questions. Remember at conference 3 or 4 weeks ago, somebody said you don't go into a courtroom and ask a question you don't know the answer to. The wonderful thing about dialogue and faith is that we ask each other questions that we don't know the answer to, and we find questions that we didn't know needed asking. But we do that in terms of a relationship and friendship.
1: By the way, thank you again. What a pleasure to learn from you. Is there something I should ask, but I don't know to ask you?
0: Well, I want to say that sitting in the house where I'm now sitting, having had serious skin grafts and goodness knows what else, having been here, reading the end of Doctrine and Covenants, where Brigham Young writes to, I think it's called the Omaha Nation, to the saints, ready to go west.
1: Mm-hmm. In winter quarters, yes.
0: That's right, to all members of the Church of Jesus Christ of Latter-day Saints and those who travel with them. Those six words filled me with such joy and embrace that I wept, because I know that that's my role, to travel with this community, and I promise to do that. And it's going to be a long journey, because lots of people are still very suspicious of, inverted commas, the Mormons, and things like the Book of Mormon, the stage show. Whether or not that sort of either helps or hinders, I've yet to really think about it. But it's deeply offensive in many ways. And what I want to say is, however long it takes, and whatever ridicule might come, and suspicion, I think we don't face that alone. We face that together as traveling companions. And that's what I commit to.
1: Reverend Dr. Andrew Teal, thank you so much for speaking with me today in good faith. That's our time for today. Thanks to Reverend Dr. Andrew Teal for generously sharing his stories and his faith. This interview was edited for length. To hear the full interview, go to byuradio.org/ingoodfaith or subscribe to the podcast. 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In Good Faith is a production of BYU Radio. I'm Stephen Cap Perry. I hope you'll join me again soon, right here, In Good Faith.
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4: 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Today on Finding Center, the theme is Hope's Influence. Alan R. Harker, BYU Associate Academic Vice President for Research and Graduate Studies when this devotional address was given, will give his remarks entitled Hope as an Anchor of Our Souls.
5: I have been associated with 7 different universities over the course of my career. In my experience, there is nothing even remotely similar to what we do here today at any of those other institutions. It is remarkable what we do here each Tuesday morning. We share our testimonies, we share our experiences, and I am grateful for all that I have learned from all of you as I have attended devotionals over the last 22 years. What I add today to that library of devotional wisdom is not new. I am acutely aware that I am merely revisiting truths that have been taught by many others with different words, by different means, and through different personal experience. The seeds for my thoughts were planted more than a year ago as we came to the end of a successful family reunion. Even though our children were all grown, we as parents, as their parents, feel some misplaced obligation to be the last flight out, seeing them all off safely. This usually gives my wife and me some extra time to visit more adult attractions while waiting for a later flight. Our preference seems to be for art museums. We chose an art museum not too far from the airport where one of the traveling exhibits happened to be 16th century engravings. My general lack of enthusiasm or appreciation was probably brought on by equal measures of ignorance and fatigue. However, these were tempered by the observation of a theme throughout many of the engravings. Series after series depicted the seven virtues and the seven deadly sins. Almost all contain precisely the same compositional elements derived from Scripture. And here is the first seed that was planted, a representation of hope. There is always a young woman looking longingly towards heaven, perhaps envisioning a brighter future in this life or in the next. There is always the symbolism of the anchor, which is referred to in Scripture in numerous places, but none so directly as in Hebrews 6:19. Which hope we have as an anchor of the soul, both sure and steadfast. I have always been curious about hope, how we obtain it. It's something that we all desire. In Scripture, it's sandwiched between faith and charity, always. And I hope to address, if not answer, some of those questions today. I wish to dismiss rather quickly two worldly notions regarding both hope and anchors. Hope, in the scriptural sense, is not wishing. We use the word far too often in that shallow context and thereby confuse ourselves into believing that hope is a transitory state which can be achieved in times of duress through mere desire or anxious longing. This is not the hope that is both sure and steadfast. Neither are anchors dead weight meant to slow us down or impede our progress. The proper use of an anchor is paramount to safety on the water. So now a story about anchors. In October of 2000, my wife and I and two of our three children were living in Christchurch, New Zealand. BYU had provided us with a generous development leave, and we had made our home in a quaint bungalow. Quaint means old, cold, drafty, damp. It was adjacent to the University of Canterbury, where I was working with a colleague who was to become a good friend. We had been there a little over 3 months when one of New Zealand's fabled storms came roaring in out of the northeast. It smashed into our little neighborhood, flooding the local schools and uprooting trees and sidewalks. We had been so charmed by the garden-like nature of Christchurch that we were distraught at the wreckage around our home. As an aside, those of you who are familiar with Christchurch know that they have in recent years suffered several major earthquakes whose aftermath has unfortunately eclipsed our little experienced disaster by orders of magnitude, and our prayers are still with them. During our October storm, however, the most devastating effects were wrought on Littleton Harbor, just to the southeast of Christchurch. The marina at Littleton was almost completely destroyed, millions of dollars in damage to boats and infrastructure. As we followed the news reports and developments, I was most intrigued by the stories of those vessels that survived the storm and how their owners had affected that survival. As the storm developed, these experienced men and women were intently watching the barometer, and when it began to drop precipitously, they rushed to their boats and headed out to sea. This was entirely counterintuitive to my limited experience. I would have thought that my boat would have been safest in this picturesque harbor, tucked in a deep water inlet in the hollow of an ancient volcano behind a sizable rock jetty. But not so. The boats that left the harbor were among the few vessels that successfully weathered the storm. They went to sea and dropped an anchor, not just any anchor, a storm or a sea anchor. This is clearly not a new invention, although the materials and technology have improved over time. Storm anchors are basically underwater kites or parachutes. There are multiple purposes to this type of anchor. Even in a substantial storm, it prevents the vessel from becoming significantly moved from its initial position. A boat that gets turned sideways in high seas is apt to capsize and founder. This anchor allows the vessel to maintain stable orientation relative to prevailing winds and the predominant waves. The differential movement between the tethered vessel and the underlying waves yields a more responsive rudder, allowing the ship to navigate changes in the oncoming waves. And lastly, the anchor prevents the vessel caught on a very large wave from sliding headlong down and crashing into the next. I am sure it is apparent to all of you where my metaphor is taking us. Real hope, based on eternal principles and spiritual experiences, is an anchor to our souls intended and capable of having precisely the same effects. In the storms that will descend on our seemingly safe harbor of home, family, church, and career, real hope grants us stability, affirms our orientation, and allows us to steer through those troubled waters with measured progress. So where do I procure these anchors against the storms of life? I would really like to give them as Christmas presents to my children and grandchildren. Sadly, they cannot be purchased in the way that the world purchases goods and services. Instead, I will share with all of them, my children and grandchildren, and all of you, my favorite scripture. This is found in Romans chapter 5, verses 3 and 4. Here, Paul describes the process by which we gain that hope, which is real and eternal. And not only so, but we glory in tribulations also, knowing that tribulation worketh patience, and patience experience, and experience hope. The first thing that we notice is that this is just a normal learning cycle. I've seen this in my children, in myself, and in most of my students here at BYU. The greatest learning opportunities come in that chaos and confusion of a failed experiment, a clash of ideas, in moments of doubt. It comes in the recognition that we do not know all things, that our preconceived notions are perhaps incorrect, and that the acquisition of knowledge is not a matter of memorizing facts and figures. In my learning cycles, personally, patience is always the hardest part. It is the long, hard slog through data, experiencing misguided assumptions and repetitive failures. It is the careful attention to nuance and detail. It is a matter of great and continual effort. And we repeat this cycle over and over and over again, adding to our knowledge, understanding, and confidence. Confidence, by the way, is merely the worldly version of hope. But Paul is not speaking of worldly or secular knowledge here. He is speaking in a spiritual sense, which is clearly taught in the foundation he lays for verses 3 and 4 that I have not yet shared with you. In verses 1 and 2, he gives us a clear understanding of the critical element that makes this not just a worldly endeavor, but a spiritual one. Therefore, being justified by faith, we have peace with God through our Lord Jesus Christ, by whom also we have access by faith into this grace wherein we stand, and rejoice in hope of the glory of God. And not only so, but we glory in tribulations, also knowing that tribulation worketh patience, and patience experience, and experience hope. Paul, speaking spiritually, is affirming that my hope, real hope, that anchor of my soul, both sure and steadfast, is only to be found when it has its genesis in my faith in the Savior. Paul is also telling me something I didn't necessarily want to hear, that the storms in this life are a necessary part of our progression. They represent a progression in our spiritual knowledge and understanding that is just as sure as our acquisition of academic knowledge. The cycle is the same. Why should we think that it would require any less effort? Why do some, or many in our day and age, propose that if God were real, if Christ had been his son, if the restoration had been all that important, all of this would be self-evident, rendered to our full vision without effort on our part? That is not how this works in any aspect of our lives. When confronted with tribulation and trials, we rely upon our faith to keep us in the path facing the right direction. We then call upon the Lord for assistance and succor. We wait patiently for the hand of the Lord to be revealed. We recognize promises have been kept, sustained, even when that sustenance comes in a form or time that is remarkably different than we have envisioned, requested, or expected. As we traverse round after round of this spiritual learning cycle, we gain experience in the application of our faith, experience in waiting on the Lord, experience in being obedient, experience in understanding his ways, experience in being blessed, experience in feeling the quiet whisperings of the Spirit, experience in feeling our Savior's love for all of us and all of God's children. In each new experience, we fashion a new anchor of hope that we plant firmly around us. These spiritual anchors have amazing properties that sea anchors do not. They are additive. They can be numerous. And as long as we remember them, they are permanent. They are deployed one by one over a lifetime. They grant stability, direction, safety, and hope. Real hope for the future, not only in this life, but in the life to come. We all know people, individuals or families, that seem immovable in the face of overwhelming tragedy. They have suffered much, usually with a quiet dignity that belies the tumultuous storms of emotion, disappointment, fear, and grief that may rage beneath the surface. They are amazing. They have been through this spiritual learning cycle over and over again. These are people who have forged the anchors of hope from the materials of experience, testimony, covenants, and service. I have often wondered about my personal capacity to weather significant storms. My eternal companion and I have managed to face together most of what life has thrown at us with some degree of grace and persistence. The poverty of being married in school, graduate school, the failed job search, employment that ended prematurely, the family car that caught fire and burned to the ground, chronic health issues, a miscarriage. I saw these as difficulties common to all mankind and their solutions perhaps as equally common. My mother-in-law was always of a different mind. She claimed I was the luckiest person in the world because it seemed that all of our trials evaporated over time. Her perspective caught my attention, and I began to be more cognizant of the process by which resolution arrived. I began to see the hand of the Lord in so many aspects of our development as a couple and as a family. I became acutely aware of Paul's cycle of spiritual learning. Still in the back of my mind, I was waiting for the real storm to arrive and wondered if my anchors were sufficient. On July 14th of 2010, a grandson was added to our family. Jonah was born with Treacher-Collins syndrome. This is caused by a single dominant mutation, which variably affects late-stage craniofacial development. As we learned more about his condition and the surgeries that would be required to restore some of his underdeveloped capacities, I thought that maybe this was the real storm. Despite these difficulties, however, Jonah turned into a brilliant, bright star in our lives. A bone-conducting hearing aid allowed him to hear until the time that a surgery would repair his outer ears. He was bright and generous and kind. Jonah relished all those challenges that faced every other child his age, mainly those of trying to reach those highest of heights. When Jonah was 14 months old, he passed unexpectedly from this life. Not from any complication from the surgeries that he had faced or his general condition, but by a random series of events that are commonly avoided by every toddler almost every day of their lives. He inhaled a fruit snack that, despite all valiant and professional effort, could not be cleared from his airway. In the moments after I received the call from my wife that Jonah had died, I sensed the coming storm, the rapid drop in the barometer, and the desperate need to head to sea. It was, however, not my anchors that were to be tested, but those of my daughter and her good husband. For parents, this is almost harder to bear because you are no longer at the tiller. You're not directly engaged in the struggle. Jonah's life and our experiences with him are special and sacred, but not unique. I fully recognize that there are in this room today and amongst those who are listening, diverse histories of tribulation that have required you to patiently lean on the Lord, to learn by bittersweet experience, to have hope and eternal promises. Many of these histories enrich our lives as they are shared. Many remain lovingly and carefully conserved deep in our hearts. My daughter chose to process her incredible grief by writing. She wrote honestly, very publicly, and prolifically for over a year about her grief, sorrows, triumphs, and hope. It is no coincidence that we began the devotional today with the hymn, "Lord, I Would Follow Thee." This has become one of my favorite hymns and almost the most difficult one for me to sing all the way through. This is because my daughter adopted a line from the second verse as the title of her blog, "In the Quiet Heart is Hidden." I quote with her permission a good portion of her very first entry because it so poignantly illustrates the elements of Paul's learning cycle: faith, tribulation, patience, experience, and hope. I trust that you will hear each of these elements in her words. It is entitled "A Month Without Jonah." Quote, "A month ago, I was just like you, going about my life, busy schedules, plans, trying to be a good wife, mother, sister, daughter. I loved being a mom, but occasionally felt overwhelmed by the constant job of motherhood. In a moment, my life, my relationships, my purpose, and my job changed. The moment I knew Jonah was leaving this earth was the moment I felt my faith and everything I believed in being ripped away from me. I questioned everything. I have wept every day since he died, and I wish I could hold him again. As I have cried and prayed and sought answers, I have found some truth and so much comfort. I am not yet at the point where I am grateful for this trial, although I believe that can happen, but I am grateful for what I have learned. I was with Jonah when he died. I watched him choke and struggle and slip away from me. That memory is so vivid that I feel it happening again every time I close my eyes at night. I see it, I feel it, and it causes a rush of adrenaline to flood my body. It has been horrifying each night, and I know this memory is coming, but each night I pray to God to comfort me, to give me peace, and the peace comes like a warm blanket wrapped around me, and I sleep. I prayed that God would help me let go of that memory, and I felt impressed to write it all down, every detail in my journal. I did that yesterday, and last night I laid in bed without my heart and mind racing, at peace. I believe that life is full of trials, and none of us will escape hardship or death. I also believe that God is God of miracles. Almost instantly, I was able to see small miracles in the experience of losing Jonah. But I found myself saying, God, that is not the miracle I wanted. The miracle I wanted was for Jonah to be restored to health, to live. On the surface, it seems that such a miracle would have done more for our faith than this experience of trying to make sense of his death and grieving. Over the past month, as I have studied the scriptures and have thought about this, I have found many examples of people who saw angels or incredible signs from heaven, only to doubt them later. I can relate to that. After Jonah's funeral, there was a beautiful rainbow that arched over our home. It instantly felt like a sign to me, almost perfectly biblical, a sign of peace and promise, but I felt myself doubted as well. Perhaps the rainbow was a coincidence, simply a natural occurrence. I wanted another sign to back that sign up. I can see how relying on signs and miracles becomes an addictive game. On the other hand, the slow and steady work of praying for answers and comfort is a refiner's fire. As I have worked at grieving and understanding, I felt a steady strength that I cannot deny. I cannot say it is a coincidence. I can only say that it is the love of my Heavenly Father that he sends me comfort and helps me get out of bed each day. I don't understand why this happened, but I know that God loves me and is sending me small miracles each day. Sometimes believing is seeing. Close quote. I am most grateful that my children have made the necessary effort to forge anchors of their own. Anchors made through years of experience with the atonement and our Savior's love. My daughter's expressions of desperation and comfort, grief and hope are universal. They are mirrored perfectly in Paul's exhortation to the Romans. The individual circumstances will change, but we will all experience this spiritual learning cycle over and over again so that we might know the good from the evil, experience joy and sorrow, sickness and health, that we might seek solace in the atonement offered by our Savior and Redeemer. Our tribulations come in various forms: death, chronic pain, financial hardship, infidelity, divorce, the prodigal child, addiction. The sources are innumerable. But it is precisely the universality of our experiences that allows Paul to foresee the consequences of our faithful and spiritual acquisition of hope. This is found in a subsequent verse that I have likewise withheld. Verse 5. I'm going to begin reading from verse 3. Knowing that tribulation worketh patience, and patience experience, and experience hope. And hope maketh not ashamed, because the love of God is shed abroad in our hearts by the Holy Ghost, which is given unto us. With our anchors of hope duly deployed, we are prepared to more carefully listen to the promptings of the Spirit. We are prepared through our humble understanding of the atonement and God's love to offer a reflection of that love to all around us. This is charity, that through our words, actions, and service, the love of God is shed abroad as we proclaim our unashamed testament to the reality of His being, our Father's love for each of His children, and His promise of redemption and eternal life. The Holy Ghost then bears witness to the truthfulness of that unashamed testament. In following this pattern, a new property of spiritual anchors begins to emerge. Each of us begins to share our anchors. Mine become yours, and yours become mine, and we are all strengthened together against the oncoming storm. Inspired prophets, seers, and revelators have urged us to this end from the beginning and still do to this day. Paul's words are perfectly summarized by Nephi. Press forward with a steadfastness in Christ, having a perfect brightness of hope and a love of God and of all men. Paul has so simply and eloquently instructed us in the process by which faith, hope, and charity are linked inexorably to our eternal progression and well-being. May we each embrace the storms in our life, having faith in our experience with that one anchor, sure and steadfast, even Jesus Christ, our Savior and Redeemer. This is my prayer in His holy name. Amen.
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5: Maybe there's a reason why you're still here. 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I didn't get a thundering answer that said, write a book. But I did get that voice that speaks to your heart in a very powerful way. What I was told was, share your experience and others will heal.
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7: On In Good Faith, it's our privilege to hear stories and accounts from believers told in their own words. 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
8: I'm speaking In Good Faith today with Jeffrey Olson. Jeff, I have looked forward to this for actually almost a year since I read your book, Knowing. Thank you for coming in.
5: Oh, gosh, it's an honor, Steve. It's good to be with you.
8: Jeff is the creative director at BYU Broadcasting, also a best-selling author. I'm holding his book, Knowing, Memoirs of a Journey Beyond the Veil and Choosing Joy After Tragic Loss. Which, by the way, has a very beautiful cover. It makes me feel good.
5: It's a beautiful photo.
8: Just looking at that.
5: I love nature, and any picture of nature to me is divine. So, yeah, I selected the cover for a very specific reason. It's interesting. I mean, if you look at it, there's two little white flowers.
8: Right in
5: the
8: front.
5: Lower. Yeah. Those are my two angels. As we get into this, you'll realize why. But, yeah, those represent my two angels that I see in everything, whether it's flowers or a sunset or anything I look at, there's always a hint.
8: Oh, I love knowing that.
5: Yeah.
8: That's great. Well, obviously, we'll speak a bit about Jeff's visit to another realm in a spiritual sense. But I want to first start off by just asking, what kind of religious upbringing did you have? How do you remember church or God or any of that being a part of your life?
5: Oh, yeah. I was brought up in a conservative Christian home and went to church. But the interesting thing is my mother and father divorced when I was very young. I was about 4 years old. And my father became disassociated with church. And I would spend weekends with my dad and then weekdays with my mom. And so I had a very religious schedule with mom. You know, I would go to the children's groups and the groups during the week. But then when I was with dad, we were on the farm. And it was hard work. And my father, although he had disassociated with religion, and he later in life, my father's still living. He's 85 and now he's a very religious man. But at the time, he was about honesty and about integrity. And he taught us these deep-seated values on the farm outside of church. In fact, he would often say, you know what? Even the trees have a spirit. Even the mountain has a spirit. You connect that way. And we had a lot of animals. And he taught us about stewardship through heartbeats. He would say, you've got 125 heartbeats out there to take care of every day. And so my father, I honor my dad, and a great man. And my mother, she's like an angel, the most compassionate, kind, loving person I know. So I had a religious upbringing, and I would go to church. I would sit in the church pews and was very familiar with Scripture, and yet I was probably always a seeker. You know, as a teenager, it's like, well, but what's really real? And I would lay out and look at the stars and think, gosh, there must be more to it than everything I'm told. And this whole journey was probably a journey to go within and finally realize my own answers outside of what anybody told me.
8: Yeah. In the book, you talk about driving with your family. You have an accident, and almost immediately you've lost your wife, one of your sons. You're conscious enough to know about all of that. That's pretty devastating.
5: It was the darkest moment I've known in many ways. We were a very happy, happy family. I'll never forget the day after Easter that the accident happened. We had packed everybody up and we were leaving to come back home. And Tamara, my wife, had jumped in the car, and Grandma and Grandpa, you know, her parents were on the porch waving. I was just getting ready to pull away from the curb, and she said, "Jeff, wait just a minute. I want to go say goodbye to Mom and Dad one more time." Which at the time I thought, oh, come on, you know, women, you know,
8: we just got the kids strapped in.
5: Yeah, I just got everybody in. We're on our way. I got to get back home. I've got work waiting. And anyway, but I put the car in park and I watched and I noticed as she ran up to the porch and she not only hugged them, but she kissed them both, which wasn't uncommon, but I noticed it. You know, I noticed her hug and kiss her mom and dad and joyfully come running back to the car. And of course, I put it in drive and, you know, hit the interstate and cranked it up on the cruise control as fast as I could go. But I bring that up because that moment, I think we all get these whispers. You know, that's what I call it, the whisper. I'm just going to go say goodbye to Mom and Dad one more time. And in this case, yeah, that was the last goodbye. I mean, we had no idea, but that little feeling, that little intuition, that inspiration she got of maybe I'll just jump out and go hugging them, kiss them, and do that.
8: Which I'm sure is something that has stuck in their memory.
5: Yeah. It's almost like, gosh, did she know? She had no idea, but as the day played out, yeah, that was a pretty interesting moment.
8: Some people who have had near-death experiences, whether in an operating room, in an accident, talk about seeing the accident, all of that, and being able to describe what happened.
5: It was a single car rollover. You know, there was reports of heavy crosswinds. There was reports of a pickup truck that was driving erratically on the interstate. But, you know, Steve, the hardest part of the story is I believe what happened is I just dozed off at the wheel. Mm. Not even fell asleep, but just nodded off, swerved to the right, and then overcorrected the car and lost control. And it began to roll not off the road, but down the road. And I had the cruise control at 75 miles an hour. So it was a high-speed, horrific automobile accident. I was told by the accident reports the car probably rolled no less than 6 to 8 times. Mm. I blacked out for a lot of that, but when the car came to a stop, I was completely conscious. I mean, the first thing I heard was Spencer, my 7-year-old, crying in the back seat. And yet, as a father, it was that cry. I'm like, oh, he's okay. I've got to get to my son.
8: Yeah,
5: you know, it was that type of a cry. And yet, that's when I realized that I could not move. I was pinned either to the floorboard or the seat. I couldn't tell. There was the rancid smell of gasoline. There was the broken glass everywhere. I was unaware of my injuries in that moment. I mean, I knew I was struggling to breathe. I knew there was pain. But what had happened is both of my legs had been crushed. My left leg was eventually amputated above the knee because of the injury. My back had been broken. My rib cage had been damaged. My lungs were collapsing. My right arm had almost been torn off. It was completely out of socket. The entire rotator cuff was detached. And then the seatbelt had cut through me and ruptured all my intestines.
8: Oh, wow.
5: So I was in rough, rough shape, unaware of any of that. I just knew my son was crying, and I wanted to get to my son. But as you mentioned, that's when the brutal reality hit that nobody else was crying. And I couldn't even talk about this for years. I mean, it's been over 20 years now. I can talk about this without falling apart. But what had happened is Griffin, our little toddler, his car seat had broken apart, and I was aware of the fact that he had been ejected from the car. And as a father, it's just like, where's my little boy? I mean, what happened? And it's almost as if spirit told me he's gone. I knew at the scene that he was gone,
8: mm-hmm.
5: which in some ways may have been a relief, and yet in other ways it was the most horrific thought or thing I could fathom. And then Tamara, who was sitting next to me, she had reclined her seat during our trip, and she had fallen sound asleep. But because she had reclined her seat, the seat belt had not restrained her properly. And I'm not sharing these details to be morbid or graphic, but she had suffered some pretty severe head trauma, which took her life. They were both killed instantly at the scene. It was horrible. I mean, here I am. I can't move. I've got a hysterical 7-year-old. I know half the family's gone, and the guilt, I was driving the car, you know, what happened?
8: Yeah.
5: It was like, can't I turn this back 3 seconds and take it all back? It was the darkest moment I'll ever encounter, I think. I'm losing consciousness, and suddenly everything becomes calm. And it felt like light came. I mean, words are sometimes difficult. It felt like light came and began to comfort me, like it surrounded me in this bubble of light in this darkest, darkest moment, which is why I shared, you know, some of those details. And yet I began to feel as if I was rising above the scene of the accident. And my thought was, gosh, I'm okay. I can breathe. The pain's gone. How can I be okay? It didn't make any sense. And yet I had been a believer, but I was not aware of, wow, I believe what happened is my spirit had left my body. I was suddenly free from all that trauma and all that, you know, chaos of the accident. And yet the interesting thing is, as I was in that bubble of light, if you will, Tamara came to me. She was right there with me, and she was absolutely gorgeous. There was no injury. There was no trauma. She was absolutely radiant. And yet she was so emphatic that I had to go back. Jeff, you can't come. You've got to go back. You've got to go back. And we had a very interesting conversation about choice. I learned that that was choice. I could stay or I could choose to go back. And here I was looking at the woman I loved more than life. And yet I had a little boy in the back seat of that car. And I made a choice. And the choice was to come back. And I did come back.
8: He was the reason.
5: He was the reason. I mean, he was the reason. And Spencer, at age 7, he was banged up a little bit in the accident, but he basically walked away from the crash physically. Emotionally, he thought the whole family was gone. I wasn't aware of any of this. They had to extricate me from the car. I was life-flighted to a level 1 trauma center. I was unaware of any of that. I had wrecked the car. I was aware of that. I had said the most profound goodbye I would ever say. And as I chose to come back, I found myself wandering around the hospital, which I thought was kind of odd too, but but there I was. And it was incredible because I was moving about freely, and there was the doctors and the nurses and the patients and the families of the patients, and I was aware of everything that was going on, but I don't know if anyone else was aware of me. And I was seeing all these people, these clinicians and patients, and yet I was seeing them at such a profound level. Everyone I saw, I knew that.

0: I used to believe was a really nice verse about being nice. But there was a whole deeper level. Suddenly I was experiencing them as if they were me. And I thought, wow, what the master meant is I am the man in prison. I am the naked beggar on the street. I am the stranger
1: that I feel that.
0: Yeah, I am them, they are me, we are one. And I was experiencing this intense oneness at a much different level than compassion. It was actually connection. It's like, wow, now I get it. And there was this intense love, you know, everything from the heroin addict to the saintly grandmother. It's like, look at the beauty of their existence. Look at their path they've chosen to walk and what it does to expand their soul, and therefore it expands all of our souls. It was an incredible experience.
1: As you're recovering, and this had to have been physically a painful recovery as well as the emotional things, how did that help, having had that contact and those understandings?
0: It was interesting. It assisted in a way that I knew, wow, there is no death. If I go, I guess I go back to that beautiful realm of love. But there was also this greater motivation to love. I mean, you know, doctors and nurses had come in the room, and it's like the door didn't shut all the way to that other realm. I could feel the vibration, if you will, of where they were emotionally and spiritually. And, you know, someone would come in the room, and you would feel such an intense amount of compassion for me. I mean, it really did peel things back. I think the bottom line is judgments and comparisons just went out the window.
1: Yeah.
0: I think I'd been judgmental in my life up to that point. Like, well, they've made their own bed and they're in that situation because they did this or something was bad or wrong. And suddenly I saw things with far more love and far more acceptance and compassion, realizing that we're all on our own journey, and I had no place to judge anyone's.
1: Is that what you mean? In the book, you talk about, you call it a download.
0: Yeah.
1: Of information or knowledge or wisdom or something. Could you talk about that?
0: Yeah, I call it a download because that's what it felt like. It was like, boom, I've got this knowledge, this insight. And yet it almost felt more like remembering than learning. It's like, oh, I remember this. I've always known this. I just didn't know that I knew. And mm-hmm. Now I know that I know. And so they were incredible. And yet I don't dismiss the divine from that at all. I think and felt as if I was being tutored by a very divine source to get me through the catastrophe and to see things in a much different light.
1: You have, besides writing about this experience, you've been asked to speak at different conferences to talk about the concepts. Did you feel at the beginning some sort of mission to share what you learned, or is that something that came later?
0: No, it came later. I didn't want to talk about it. I didn't talk about my experience. Only my immediate family really knew. I mean, mm-hmm. I told my mother and my brothers, and certainly I shared some of the things with my son Spencer to comfort him. But I didn't talk about it openly. I didn't care to. There was a lot of different reasons. It was sacred to me. It's like, this isn't lunchtime conversation. You sit and say, hey, But later on, I was teaching a Sunday school class on a Sunday morning. There was a theme of the love of God. And I fell apart. I couldn't teach the class. The tears were rolling. And one of our neighbors and a woman in the congregation came up. She said, something happened to you, didn't it? I said, well, yes, but I don't talk about it. And she came over later that day, and I shared a little bit about what had happened to me being out of the body. And there was much more. I had other experiences in that realm during those long 6 months of the hospital stay. But she encouraged me to talk to a friend of hers who studied this near-death experience or out-of-body experience. And I reluctantly agreed. He studied all the commonalities or differences. Do belief systems influence that? So he was looking at it from a very clinical standpoint, but I shared my experience with him. And he said, you've got to talk to our group. You know, you've got to come speak to. And I'm like, no, I don't talk about this publicly. And he said, well, look, people are grieving. Some of them are in late stage cancer. You know, they've had loved ones pass. I mean, what you have to share may assist them in some way. So I agreed to do it. And to make a very long story short, there was a publisher in the audience who came up and said, you're going to write a book. And I'm like, no, I'm not going to write a book. I barely talk about this. And of course, I cry miserably when I talk about some of these things. And that was a Friday. On that following Monday, I had a contract in my email to write a book, and it frightened me a little bit. But there was that little whisper again that I call it that said, maybe you should consider this. Maybe there's a reason why you're still here. And I went and prayed. I asked. I went back to the scene of the

0: accident and asked, am I really supposed to write a book? Now, I didn't get a thundering answer that said, write a book, but I did get that voice that speaks to your heart in a very powerful way. And when it speaks to me that way, I can quote what I was told. What I was told was, share your experience and others will heal. Now, this was 10 years after the accident. So a decade had gone by, but I thought, wow, I've done some healing. If it's not about me, if others could heal, maybe I'll write a book. I dove in and I figured my mother would buy a copy. You know, I mean, what do I have?
1: But, I've sold one.
0: Yeah. But it hit number three on Amazon in the category in the first 10 days. And suddenly, yeah, I was getting requests to come speak about it all over the world. And yet to do that, if I can make something good out of a drastic situation, then that brings healing not only to others, but to me too.
1: When you speak and people come up to you one-on-one, is there something that they most often ask you?
0: Yeah, there's a few things, actually. A lot of them will say, do you still feel people that way? Mm. Do you still sense their lives and see them in their magnificence? And the honest answer is not every day. No, you know, I mean, but there are those moments when, yeah, that veil, as I call it, lifts. There was this homeless man as I left the office, and homeless guy's asking me for money, and I'm like, look, I got to go. And suddenly something just said, look at him. Just look at him. And I looked, and that thing lifted. You know, suddenly I saw the magnificence of his soul, and I realized, wow, that could be me. You know, if I hadn't had family support, I might have been the guy strung out on some street corner. And there was this huge amount of compassion to the point that I don't even know what came over me, but I threw my arms around him and just hugged him. And I just hugged him, and he started to cry, and I started to cry. And it's almost like my mouth said it before I could think about it. As I hailed him and two grown men stood in the streets and wept, I said, I know who you are. And he said to me, I know that you know. And suddenly everything was done. I'd have given him everything in my wallet, and suddenly the money wasn't important to him. I think it was just the connection of being realized. So yeah, every now and then that comes, and people have asked me about that. You know, often people ask who have lost, who are grieving, you know, does the pain ever go away? Do you ever, how did you get over this? And I always say, I'll never get over it, but I've gotten used to it. And I'm at a point now where I can say, I've learned things I would have learned in no other way. It's expanded my soul in ways that probably would have never happened had we not had the accident and had all that took place.
1: In your subtitle, you say, Memoirs of a Journey Beyond the Veil and Choosing Joy After Tragic Loss. How do you choose?
0: Well,
1: what is that choice?
0: I've learned in my experience, for me, there's only one cosmic law, and it's free will and choice. We get to choose. That's how much the universe loves us and supports us. We get to choose. And it came to me in an interesting way. This was years after the accident. I was fitted with a prosthetic. I had learned to walk. I was using a cane. I was back at work. And I was angry with Tamara, my wife, for leaving. You know, I mean, it's like I was actually at the gravesite one day, hunched over, sobbing into the grass. And it was like, how dare you? How could you go? Here I am. I can't even walk right. I'm trying to raise our son. And I was letting her have it. And I swear she came to me. I don't see, you know, people, but I felt her. Her presence was right there as if her hands were on my shoulder. And she said to me, I loved you enough to go. And I'm like, what? That makes sense. You loved me enough to go. And she had this communication or download, if you will. She said, look, we had an agreement. You would not be learning what you're learning had I not left. I would have loved nothing more than to stay and grow old with you. But our souls had a greater journey, and I loved you enough to go that you would learn and have this experience. So don't berate me for loving you enough. You know, it's like the whole universe had conspired for me to grow. And it was interesting because she told me in that essence to choose joy, to please make that choice, because that my grief was in some ways holding her in grief. She could only be as happy as I was, because even though she had passed on, we were still connected, and that she wanted me to choose joy. And, you know, that was the catalyst really for me opening up. I never really dated or looked, but Tanya, my current wife, came into our lives shortly after that in such a way that she was a gift, and she's the hero of the story. You know, I mean, she not only agreed to be my wife, but agreed to be Spencer's mother, and came from a completely different culture, a completely different belief system, and yet we found this common ground in deep spirituality and deep love that worked. And we, you know, we eventually adopted two boys and recreated a family, and she's been the hero that's put all the pieces together, or put up with me while I attempted to put all my own pieces together. So it's an incredible way that it's all rolled out. It's all in the book Knowing, which it covers not only the near-death experience, but probably more importantly, the life experience. Like, what do we do, in life, regardless of that?
1: You talked about this anger about circumstance. But in the book, you talk about what I guess I will call the other side, continuation of seeing that differently, that maybe we even had some hand in designing our lives.
0: Yeah.
1: Even the things we might be most irritated. Oh, please tell me about that.
0: At the end of my hospital stay, and it might be significant to point out, the two most profound experiences were at the scene of the accident, you know, before all the narcotics had been administered. And then at the end of my hospital stay, when I was off of all the narcotics, I was out of ICU, I had gone through surgical recovery, I was actually in the rehabilitation wing. And one night, I fell asleep, and it was interesting because I was finally able to lay on my side. But as I fell into a deep sleep, I felt that light again. That light came, that just like at the accident, this comforting light. And what I'd been struggling with is I'd had these insights from Tamara, my wife, even in the hospital, but Griffin, my little boy, you know, I just felt nothing from him. And I thought, gosh, he was thrown from the car. What happened? And as this light came comforting me in that thought, I felt like I was rising above the hospital bed again. And then the light went away and I was in the most incredible place. I've heard heaven. I've heard the other side. I've heard the spirit world. The only word I can use that comes close is I was home. Mm. I was home. It's like I knew this place. I had been there. It was so warm and welcoming. And it was a very physical experience. I began running. I'd been an athlete. I had one leg now and a crushed right leg. I knew I wouldn't be running in this realm, but in that realm, I was joyfully running, thinking I'm home, and it felt so physical. It was about that moment I thought, I'm not here to stay. I just knew I'm not here to stay, and there was this corridor off to the left, and I knew intuitively, oh, I'm to go down this way, which I did. I started working my way down the corridor, and as I came to the end of the corridor, there was a crib, and I raced to the crib. And when I looked in the crib, there was my little Griffin, and he was sleeping as peacefully as ever, and I picked him up. Have you ever picked up a sleeping child? You know, weight and the heat of him? It was so physical. I could feel him. He was solid against me, and I could feel his breath on my neck, and I thought, he's fine. He's perfectly fine. I leaned over, and I smelled his hair. That's how, it was so real. And as I held my little boy, I felt this presence coming up behind me. And it was so powerful and so cosmic and so wise. And I began to become fearful. I'm thinking, my little boy died because I crashed the car. His life was cut short because I dozed off or lost control. And this guilt was in me. And I was having this thought as this presence came closer and closer. I'm thinking, that's God. And I'm probably in trouble because I had grown up thinking, that was my life was a test and I was failing. And anyway, as this presence came closer and I'm holding my little boy just weeping, and I'm having the thought, I hope I can be forgiven. And this felt physical as well. I felt these divine arms just wrap around and hold us both. That's when you say the download. I was told there's nothing to forgive. Everything is in perfect divine order. And I began to see my life, the divorce of my parents, my brothers, the crash, the insecurities in me. And I was even saying, well, that was a mistake. I didn't mean, no, that was, I knew that was wrong and I did it anyway. I mean, I was justifying, and this divine, beautiful being was communicating, that's your judgment of it, not ours. We love you. You are as beloved and divine to us as the little boy you hold in your arms. Don't you get it? You're our child. And it was a very personal experience. But I knew if that's true of me, that was true of all of us, of everyone. That experience in the hospital of this divine connection and perception of everyone was just flowing through me. And that was the whole point, is I was told, you designed your life for the expansion of your own soul, and we loved you enough to support it. That's our unconditional love of you. No judgment, simply love. You created a life that would give you every experience to expand your soul in the ways you wanted to. And suddenly there was this perception that life was not a test. It was actually an absolute gift, that every moment of my life was a divine gift from unconditional love so that I could have the experiences I came to have. It shifted a lot of things in me.
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0: You're so welcome. 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
1: That's our time for today. 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I'm Stephen Cap Perry. I hope you'll join me again soon, right here in Good Faith.

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7: BBC News with Danielle Jałowiecka. Thousands of migrants are scaling the border fence separating Morocco from Spain's North African enclave of Ceuta. Moroccan border patrols are said to have withdrawn. The authorities say 1,500 people arrived in recent days by swimming. Sebastian Usher reports.
8: This is one of the biggest surges in attempted crossings by migrants from Africa through the Spanish enclave of Ceuta for years. Over the past week, many have swum around the barrier between Morocco and the city. Now thousands more have been jumping over the fence to join them, which is their entry point into the European Union. Security forces on either side of a border do not appear to have taken concerted action to stop the exodus. Ceuta is one of two Spanish-controlled cities on the north coast of Africa. The Spanish government says it's mounting a coordinated response to the crisis with Moroccan help.
7: Poland's Prime Minister Donald Tusk says an unidentified object that crashed into a field in eastern Poland, leaving a 10-metre crater, was probably a Russian air-launched cruise missile. But he said there was no reason to believe Poland was the target. It happened during a heavy overnight Russian bombardment of Ukraine. Adam Easton reports from Warsaw.
9: Donald Tusk said early findings indicated the object was a Russian KH-101 cruise missile. It hit a field near the city of Lublin, 100 kilometres from the Ukrainian border. Mr. Tusk said no one was injured, but he said the military had been ready to shoot the missile down if it had threatened a built-up area. In total, the Polish armed forces reported up to 20 potential threats to the country's airspace during Russian strikes overnight on the city of Lviv in western Ukraine. It's not the first time Russian missiles and drones have violated Polish airspace.
7: Iran has continued to strike at targets in the region after the US military said it had completed a heavy wave of airstrikes against Tehran overnight. Kuwait says an Iranian strike has killed one person. The Jordanian military says it has shot down five Iranian missiles. Iranian media said the latest US strikes killed three people, including a child. The wife of the prominent Ugandan opposition figure, Kizza Besigye, says he's unconscious and is being treated in intensive care in Kampala's main hospital. On Wednesday, the 70-year-old collapsed in a Kampala court where he's standing trial on treason charges. Richard Kogoe reports from Nairobi.
10: Winnie Byanyima, who is also the executive director of UNAIDS, says her husband, Dr. Kizza Besigye, is unable to speak and unresponsive even to pain stimuli. A hospital official confirmed he is receiving treatment, but gave no further details. Dr. Besigye collapsed during a court session in the capital Kampala on Wednesday. He's been in custody for nearly 2 years after being abducted in neighboring Kenya and forcibly taken to Uganda. His supporters say the charges are politically motivated and that his detention is part of an ongoing crackdown on of opponents of the long-serving President Yoweri Museveni.
7: World News from the BBC.
0: Ask if the support that I'm offering, the behaviors we're engaged in, is it keeping them in a pattern of floundering, or is it helping them make steps towards the future and being able to do well?

0: Welcome to The Lisa Show, where we take a good look at life. The other night, one of my adult children, and I use the term adult loosely because this is a gradual process, people, came home for dinner. Ahead of time, I'd placed a piece of mail on the table addressed to them for them to come and pick up. And they saw it and they said to me, "I really wish you wouldn't open my mail." And I was confused because the letter wasn't open. "I didn't," I replied. They said, "I'm an adult and it's actually illegal to open mail addressed to me." And they opened my refrigerator and helped themselves to some of my food that I had purchased. Now, instead of going on a tirade about would it kill them to say something like, "Oh, I don't know, hey, it's nice to see you," I know I'm supposed to get curious when I really want to get mad. In fact, my friend Julie Rose has a podcast called Uncomfy that is all about just that. All the life coaches and therapists and parenting experts say when you're about to lose it, don't get judgmental, get curious. I wasn't feeling curious. So as they examined their letter, it dawned on me, oh, they've never had to open a tax return letter before. So I explained it to them. Okay, you see, the letter is the envelope. See, you fold along the perforated lines here and here and here, and it opens the letter. They were not amused. They said, okay, but don't open my mail. I said, I think what you meant to say was, "Thank you, Mom, for saving my mail for me and sending it out. I realized that Willie opened the letter, so I also apologize for jumping to conclusions and not assuming the best of you." "Okay, Mom," they said. Yeah, all right. I had to put in, "Also, it's your tax return, so would you like me to help you prepare your taxes for the first time, or do you want to do it yourself? I certainly don't want to overstep." I mean, I know, I just can't resist a little bit of sarcasm. They shove a fistful of goldfish crackers in their mouth, the same snack I thought they'd grow out of but haven't. "Actually, yeah," they say to my offer. "I'll take my mail and my laundry isn't finished, but I'll come back and get it later." And then they ate more of my food and left. And as I cleaned up the kitchen that night after everyone had gone home, guess what I found still lying on the counter? That dang letter. This interaction, for some reason, is the one that I think about when someone asks me what parenting emerging adults is really like. Now, I'll be honest, folks. I was way more prepared for parenting for the first 18 years of my kids' lives than I have been for parenting emerging adults. I mean, I expected newborn sleepless nights and toddler tantrums and tween mood swings and teen boundary pushing, but that seems to be where my parenting book ended. This new volume of life, the one where my kids are technically grown but are still trying to figure out how to adult, is not one I have in my parenting library. So that's why I decided to have my friend, Dr. Larry Nelson, on the show. Larry is an expert on emerging adults, and he has helped me to understand why parenting emerging adulthood is unique, particularly for this generation, and how we can do it better. Here's our conversation.
1: My name is Dr. Larry Nelson. I'm a faculty in the School of Family Life at Brigham Young University. My research focuses on those factors that either lead to flourishing or floundering in the 20s. I just finished time in the leadership of the Society for the Study of Emerging Adulthood. So this is my identity. This is what I do. I have children in this age period. So it's near dear to my heart in so many ways, talking about the transition to adulthood.
0: The emerging science of transitioning into adulthood. I mean, that sounds really exciting. I know we have a lot of different questions about it. I receive a lot of emails and social media notes asking me about this stage of life. I thought I knew what it was going to be like. This is totally foreign. I'm having a hard time understanding my kids, their choices. It does seem like there's a bigger shift in generation. I wonder if every generation says that. Is it different?
1: It is different. And that's why the first thing I would say to listeners and parents everywhere who have kids in this age is forget everything that you experienced. Parents say, "Well, this is how I did it, and it worked for me, therefore," and they try to impose their experience onto their kids. But the truth is, the context for transitioning to adulthood is so different than it's been in the past. Let me explain what I mean by that. The first big change that's occurred is the average age of marriage. The average age of marriage in the United States now is approximately 30 for men and 28 for women. And if we look across all industrialized nations, it's 32 for men and 30 for women. So you now have an entire decade of extended singleness. And that has led to a lack of structure. What do I mean by that? Young children, at any given time, there is an adult taking care of them. Mm-hmm. Even as adolescents, there is an adult responsible for them. A parent, a teacher, a principal, a coach, an employer, something like that. There's somebody accountable for them. Not in the late teens and 20s. There is nobody accountable for them, and very different than in the past, nobody to whom they are accountable. In decades past, you could maybe go right into a career without a secondary education. No longer the case. And so that's another thing. It's taking longer to become financially independent. Education is taking longer. It's just taking more to get the skills needed to become financially independent. So you have almost a decade for some young people in which there's no structure. There's no accountability to somebody in particular. There's complete autonomy, meaning they get to choose what to do, when to do it, who to do it with, for how long to do it, and that's totally up to them. The next big thing that's different is young people today have a very negative view about adulthood. I remember my 5-year-old son was feeling this once. He always wanted to be playing with friends. And one day, one friend left to go home and he said, "Dad, I'm going to this friend's." I'm like, "You don't always have to be with a friend." And he said, "Yes, I do, because when I grow up, I won't get to play with friends anymore." He was already sensing that adulthood is terrible. And young people have grown up at our dinner tables listening to us adults complain about our jobs and finance, all these things that have just kind of conveyed adulthood is not fun. We've got to change that narrative, by the way, but that's a different discussion. So they just think, "I don't want to be an adult. Instead, I just want to stay in my 20s because the 20s is all about fun." And that's what studies have shown. You ask young people what they think they need to be doing during this time period because they'll never get to again. They talk about the fun, the partying, the playing around. So they've got autonomy to do what they want, no structure, no responsibility towards somebody, a view of adulthood as negative, and the 20s as absolute fun. And then the icing on the cake, we now know that the brain doesn't fully develop until age 25. We used to think it was 18. And some parents will push back and say, "Well, that means my brain wasn't fully developed, but I did just fine in my 20s. Again, the context was different. You went right into jobs, into marriage, maybe into the military. There was all this structure. There's so much instability. They will move more during this period of their lives, actual physical residences than any other time. They're saying goodbye to friends from high school, making new friends. Those who are in college, they're changing majors. It's the peak period for substance use, drug and alcohol use, for risky driving behaviors, driving without a seatbelt, over the limit, while texting. It's the peak period for self-harm, video game use, pornography use. 1 in 3 Americans have been arrested by the age of 25, with about 40% of men having been arrested by the age of 23. So that recipe for disaster of focus on the self, extended singleness, complete autonomy, lack of stability, structure, again, underdeveloped brain, makes for a time period that unless we do something to help our young people stay safe through it, it's a time period that sets them up to flounder. And again, it's why I applaud those who are flourishing and doing well despite the time period, because it is really a challenging time period for young people to develop in now.
0: How would you define those who are flourishing?
1: This is going to be foundational for how parents should think about how to approach how they help young people. And that's, are they making progress towards things that are good? Milestones we want to see them accomplish. Identity development, figuring out who they are in regard to work. What do they want to do? relationships? What type of person would be a good fit for them to make committed relationships with in the future? Their belief system, their value system. So these aspects of their identity, you want to see them making progress. Let me stop and give an example. If a young person may not have picked a major yet, if they're in school, but if they're actively attending major fairs, taking a variety of classes, they're striving towards that goal. And that's great. The expectation isn't that they have a major within the first 2 months of education, but are they making steps towards it? Young people who are flourishing, we see engage in less risky behaviors, whether that's driving, risky sexual behaviors, engaging in substance use. Young people who are doing well are engaged in activities that focus on other people. We just completed a study that looked at how individuals in their early 30s are doing, kind of looking at how the choices they made in their 20s are affecting them as they begin their 30s. And those who were doing well had achieved an education in some area, that can be whatever, but they had also spent time in their 20s volunteering. Isn't that something
0: that
1: in this period of life that is solely focused on them? I get to do what I want, when I want to, with whom I want to, and I get to have fun. But those who are doing well take some time to think about others. And I think it just helps them maintain this perspective of, yes, I'm going to enjoy this period that I am in, but I'm going to think about the future at the same time and about a world beyond myself. The analogy that I give is if you're trying to get to California, there are two things that'll keep me right now from getting my car and not ending up in California. One is if I take the wrong road, right? If I engage in a path that's not going to get me to where I want. And I liken that into some of these risky behaviors. Imagine leaving your 20s with bad credit, addictions, with arrest records, all of these things. I'm not going to get where I want to go. And the other way that I don't end up in this metaphor of trying to get to Los Angeles is if I never start my car and start driving, right? Things that maybe aren't dangerous, they aren't risky, but if I'm spending all of my time focused just on fun, on video games or social media or just with friends all the time, I'm not saying those things are bad in moderation, but if they're keeping me from getting up and getting going on making some progress 2, 4, 6, 8 years from now, I'm still in my car in the parking lot.
0: Right.
1: Listen, enjoy the time period. It is fabulous. If for us to tell young people they shouldn't have fun, we'd lose all credibility.
0: Right.
1: It is a fun time period, but you've got to do some things now with an eye towards the future. And those who are flourishing seem to have that balance.
0: I appreciate you laying that out because it seems clear. And if we have a clear vision, we can communicate it better.
1: Yeah.
0: But I'm sure that there are things that we can do better, myself included. I mean, let's start with that. First of all, what is our role as parents with helping emerging adults?
1: Yeah. I really hope the parents of children and teenagers are listening because that's when it starts. We have got to foster a relationship with them. I'm going to draw on my Christian background, the famous parable of a sower who is distributing seeds. The seeds are all good. Whether the seeds take root and grow had nothing to do with the seeds. It had to do with the ground. If I'm trying to plant a seed in rocky ground, it's not going to take root. I need parents to see the most important thing that they're trying to do is facilitate a relationship with their kids. And some will instantly push back. I'm not saying you're trying to establish a best friendship, but you're establishing a strong parent-child relationship of mutual respect and love. So many parents are, it's your job to respect me. And when our kids ask, well, why? Instead of giving them the information that would help them understand why, we simply revert to the things that we hated as kids. But now we say it all the time as parents, because I said so, because I'm your father, because as long as you live under my roof, you'll obey my rules. Well, guess what? Then the moment they turn 18.
0: See ya.
1: And anything that we now have to convey to them is like trying to plant seeds on rocky ground. It begins with forming a relationship with our kids so that in this time period, they still want our advice. they still want some assistance and help. That when things get rough, they know who they can turn to. And so it begins with a relationship with them.
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1: When you ask 18 to 25-year-olds, do you consider yourself an adult? Over 70% will say no. Some ways, yes, but in other ways, no. And so a follow-up question that we've asked in research is, well, what do you feel you need to accomplish before you will consider yourself fully an adult? And in almost every study that I've conducted and colleagues around the world, the number one answer is, I need to be able to accept responsibility for the consequences of my actions. Well, that's exactly what we're hoping to facilitate. Yeah. They know that to be an adult, they need to become less self-focused and have greater concern about others, be able to care for other people in a variety of contexts. Third, they always say they need to be financially independent. But always up there, somewhere in that top five, young people will say, I want to develop a more equal relationship with my parents. We have to shift our thinking. We need to move from the role of manager to understand that we're now consultants.
0: Ooh, when you said that, I went, Yeah, because I still want to be the manager.
1: Yeah,
0: I want to be reported to directly.
1: You want to be reported to directly.
0: I
1: want to be the one giving the to-do list for the day.
0: Yes. Okay. We've talked about your goals. This is great. So now I want you to do this.
1: Yes.
0: I think this makes the most sense. Yeah.
1: And again, consultants are those who, if we stick with business, they seek that outsider's specialty and wisdom and insight. They're only going to turn to those they trust in business. Likewise, kids are only going to turn to those they trust. So we need to build that relationship, shift our mindset to becoming consultants rather than managers, and so that they can come to us and then we can share with them. So it's not that they're trying to cut apron strings. They want to renegotiate the relationship.
0: It does feel like biting your tongue or holding back or doing things that you have an inclination to do. So I do think that it's a big transition for parents. Even if they have a great relationship with their kids. I think it's so awkward. It feels wrong, even when you want to do the right thing.
1: It's exactly right. Because again, we love them. And no stage in life will the consequences, good or bad, have longer lasting, important ramifications.
0: Yes. Thank you for saying that.
1: So it's the weight of that. I think of the analogy that when we were young kids and first taught about butterflies, and we were told that if you take that butterfly as it's hatching from the cocoon, you can't force its wings open, they'll never learn to fly. You can't hold it too tight, it'll never learn to fly. And as our kids are going through this stage of life, as parents, we have two big fears. One is that they won't fly, but for many of us, the other is that they will.
0: No.
1: Right, but even just conveying that, we're in this together, this is new territory, just want what's best for you, let's figure out how to do this together. Many emerging adults are floundering because they're scared to death of making wrong choices.
0: I have noticed that.
1: Mm-hmm.
0: They're scared of making a mistake.
1: Yeah.
0: And so if we find ourselves with an emerging adult that's just paralyzed by this, what is our role as their consultant to help them?
1: Usually allowing them to say, I don't know what to do, Mom. What should I do? Boom. There you go.
0: Okay. There is that pressure to say, they're asking me my opinion. It's got to go. I got to say something profound.
1: And even in that moment, it's, I want to get this right because of how much I love you. Can you give me a day and will you still allow me tomorrow to say it? In fact, how about we do lunch my treat tomorrow? And I will have thought about that some more. Anything that would convey through our words and our actions that we truly are on your side, have your best interest at heart, and I'm here to support you rather than direct.
0: Yeah, and I'm going to give it the weight that you're asking.
1: Yeah. But if they're like, I'm so frustrating, well, one thing you could do, no, I don't.
0: This just happened to me this morning. My daughter came to me with frustration, and I said, well, here's another way you could think about it. Was not received well.
1: They're venting. They want somebody to listen to them. They may even just need to get all their thoughts out. And that process of getting it out to somebody gives them clarity.
0: It's really hard for me to keep my mouth shut.
1: We're all going to make mistakes. But kind of testing it to see could be, well, if you'd ever like me to maybe give some things to consider that maybe you haven't thought of, I'm always here. Or do you want some thoughts? Or you just want me to listen? Just asking for clarity. And oftentimes that right there will just be, thanks.
0: Yeah.
1: Thanks. You know, I just need somebody to listen to me right now. But I'll come and talk to you if I do want it. And you walk out with a win.
0: If you could change anything about parents or parenting of emerging adults, what is the biggest change that you would like to see?
1: We really need to eliminate all forms of control. The thing that probably comes to so many people's minds is helicopter parenting. This type of parenting that by definition is stepping in and doing for your child what they are capable of doing for themselves. We think then that we need to go the exact opposite and just leave them totally on their own. I think about back when our adorable kids were about 4 years of age and we were helping them to learn how to ride a bike. We didn't say, hey, good luck with that whole bike thing now that you're four. We went out with them. We didn't climb on the bike with them. We put a hand on the back of the bike, helped stabilize the bike, and then we let go. But we provide that support, that structure, that stabilizing hand. So how do we do that with not stepping in and becoming helicopter parents? The type of control that we see more than any other in parenting of emerging adults is what's called psychological control.
0: Mm.
1: It may sound like this. Well, if you really loved me, you would do X, Y, or Z. Or after all I've done for you, this is how you repay me, or this is how you show me that you care. Oh, you want my help? Yeah, I'll help you a little bit financially if you break up with that person you're dating, or if you major in what I tell you to. It's this type of control that is more guilt-inducing, manipulative in that sense than just stepping in and doing it for them. And the research shows far more parents use that than helicopter parenting, and the outcomes are far worse.
0: So because, it's not even effective.
1: No, it's not effective at all, because back to the analogy of having that relationship, it drives kids away from their parents. It's just this vicious cycle of parent and child against each other. I yell and scream and try to control more, and I pull away more, which is leaving me on my own, so I'm making bad choices, and it's a vicious cycle. Instead, it's building that healthy relationship, then acting as a consultant, providing stabilizing and supportive hand. And all of that should be guided by is what I am doing as a parent, fostering flourishing or facilitating floundering. Let me give a concrete example. I'm often asked, is it bad that my emerging adult is still living at home, or that they go to school but then return home? And that's not the right question, because are there times when living at home can be helping them flourish? And are there other times letting them live at home is facilitating floundering? For example, let's say a child is looking forward to applying for graduate school, and they need to build up their resume, their application. So there's an opportunity to do an unpaid internship. They need this experience, but they can't do this unpaid internship, take classes, and work. Hey, mom and dad, can I come home and live while I do this unpaid internship? They're making progress. They're doing something with an eye towards the future. Absolutely, now you're helping to foster their flourishing. But if you have the stereotype of the child in the basement playing video games all night, sleeping all day, and you're just allowing that to happen, now that's facilitating floundering. The same behavior, letting my child live at home, could be good or be bad.
0: Yeah, so, all things aren't equal.
1: They're not equal. And so parents who are listening, whatever situation you and your child is in, you just ask if the support that I'm offering, the behaviors we're engaged in, is it keeping them in a pattern of floundering? Or is it helping them make steps towards the future and being able to do well? And let that guide you.
0: I mean, sometimes it's this idea of, I hope it's helping.
1: Yeah.
0: I hope that this is helping and that I'm not enabling. But sometimes you don't know until there's been an appropriate amount of time.
1: And so be patient. If we just harken back to what many might think was an easier time when those kids were little, some of our kids walked earlier than others. Some said their first words earlier than others. Toilet training was a breeze for some and more challenging for others. But they learned how to speak. They learned how to walk. But there's a different timeline for each of our kids. Are they flourishing or floundering? Are you facilitating that or not? And sometimes you don't know the answer until a little bit of time has passed.
0: I'm sitting here talking to you and thinking about my kids and thinking, oh yeah, I need to tell them this. I need to tell them that. That doesn't always go as planned. What have you found as a researcher about how to deliver the message?
1: Be very open and vulnerable. That includes saying, let's work on this together. This is my first time.
0: Or, right.
1: Right? You're different than your sibling was, but I'm on your side. How can I support you through this? And the more that we can find ways to convey that, for anybody who's listening is going, well, so I'm never allowed to say anything. No, remember, by not saying something, are you facilitating floundering? But in the moment when they're emotional,
0: right.
1: That's just not the time. Sometimes we need to apologize and admit to our mistakes and be very open about it. You know what? I didn't do as well as I could have
0: right.
1: in the past. Will you give me a chance? I'm going to try better. Have you noticed lately? I really am trying. And when we do that, it actually facilitates the relationship. So now they'll trust us a little more. So now we can say it without the raised voice, without the guilt inducing, because they see that change.
0: I mean, sometimes I let my fear and anxiety bleed into our relationship. I think a lot of times that is misconstrued as a lack of trust
1: yeah.
0: and mutual respect, which is not my intent, but I think we do that a lot more often. And so taking a deep breath and getting that perspective before we open our mouths and say the
1: yeah.
0: things, and not being afraid to apologize when we do
1: yeah.
0: offer advice like I did this morning.
1: I have a friend told me once when her kids were younger, but she went in and apologized, said how I treated you was wrong. So time out for mom, got the chair facing the wall, timer and everything. The sheer act of being able to do that and let our kids know, I made a mistake. I love you. Please forgive me. Will facilitate the very relationship that we're cultivating. Over the summer, my emerging adult son and I, we were butting some heads, and I just had to step back for a few months. I just want to be with him. And for him, that's us being in the outdoors, engaged in things that we both love. And the thing is, I know when we're in that setting, he does open up and we can just talk. So you know what? We may have to say some things. It's when we say it. It's how we say it, with the whole goal being that just as we wanted them to ride that bike when they were four, we're helping stabilize the back of the bike, giving them all of our words of encouragement.
0: One thing that I have learned is that it's okay for me to have my feelings, my expectations, my hopes and dreams for my children. This is something that, you know, these are good things that I want for my kids. But to process that with my friends, with someone else,
1: mm-hmm.
0: if and when my kids want something different.
1: Yeah.
0: Because that's really none of my kids' business. And I don't need to put that or take that to them, my expectations and things.
1: Yeah.
0: You know, so that I can show up fully and present for my kids and be a help to them and not have them have to deal with mom's stuff.
1: Yeah. Yeah, I love that. Yeah,
0: but I think for a while I felt guilty for even having those kinds of expectations and hopes and dreams that they didn't want. But I have learned you don't give them to your kids. That's not their burden to carry. That's your thing that you have to work through.
1: And maybe changing what we think about as far as our expectations from specifics to the broader things we want.
0: Absolutely.
1: We want them to be able to provide for themselves and family,
0: yes.
1: Right? But that's different than saying...
0: And live a joyful life.
1: You live a joyful life. That can be accomplished so many ways.
0: Absolutely.
1: Just because for me, it was a path of education, so many years at a university. Maybe for them, it's this route, but they can still get to that of being able to care for themselves, provide for others, and live a joyful life. We get very caught up in thinking there's only one way,
0: right.
1: And we spend so much time. I mean, I've made mistakes with this. I'm a professor. Education.
0: This is making me feel better about my parenting, so thank you.
1: Near and dear to my heart. And so somehow that I've conveyed that that's the only way to happiness or financial independence and being able to care for others and understanding you can get there any number of ways. And it's actually a joy and delight watching them in their own ways make strides. And we just need to remember the relationship's going to change, but it actually in so many ways just gets better.
0: You really did give us some doable items and also just a renewed energy and perspective that I think we're desperately looking for.
1: Just remember, moms and dads, you've got this. In the end, the choices our kids make don't determine whether we were good parents or not. They have their autonomy to make choices, and the determination of whether we're good parents is our efforts to support and love and foster their flourishing to the best of our abilities. And it's not based on the outcomes that they use the autonomy. So you've got this, moms and dads out there. You've got this.
0: When I sat down with Larry, I had my pen and notebook ready for a list of milestones and rules. Don't pay for this. Do help out with this. Cut this off when they reach this age, etc. Instead, I think Larry gave me a much more valuable perspective with this question. Is it facilitating floundering or fostering flourishing? Situations and personalities and timelines differ. So when Larry suggested we forget the rule book and use this rubric instead, that resonated with me. The way I do things may not look the same as the way you do things. But with this question in mind, we can all be confident that we're doing our best for our emerging adults. Larry gave us some other ideas on how to assist our emerging adults. We can't compare their experience to our own because it's a different game now than the one we played. Seeds grow in good soil. So if we want to be able to guide our kids into adulthood, we have to have a relationship with them that's based on respect. And that starts at any age. We should switch roles from being our kids' managers to our kids' consultants. We need to support our young adults, not control them. We should apologize when necessary and constantly affirm that we are on their team. We can broaden the picture when we think about our expectations for our emerging adults, remembering that many different paths can get them to the same destination. Finally, we all need to remember that we are not our children's decisions, but we are their fiercest fans, even when they accuse you of opening their mail. It's not an easy or comfortable leap from adolescence to the adulting world for parents or young adults alike, but our kids can and will make that jump as we love and support them into flourishing futures. 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We'll be right back.
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0: Welcome to the Council of Moms. I'm Lisa Valentine Clark, your host. Today, I'm super excited. We've got LaShawn, Erica, and Julie assembled together to answer your questions. Let's get right into it. Council of Moms, we're doing it.
12: I love it.
0: And we're doing it right now. Here's our questions. Okay, this is kind of a tricky one, and I wish that I had had the Council of Moms officially assembled when my kids were smaller, because I've made some mistakes with this question. But here it is. So full disclosure, I needed this one. The parents of one of my kids' friends is asking too much of me. What do I do? So if you've got parents around your kids, friends, you know, other, and they're asking and demanding a lot in a situation, how do you handle that?
12: Oh, this is a good one. So there's this piece around like, what is making them, okay, do they have actual need, or are we functioning like with folks maybe who feel too entitled? Or are helpless?
0: Therein lies, you're in my head. Yeah, because when I hear demands from people who are not, like, in my family, when anyone makes a demand, I'm like, yeah, is this a need? Is this a, like, are you used to saying things and just having everybody's just sort of do what you want?
12: Absolutely. Yeah,
0: yeah, that's a good, to me, that's a natural start to this.
13: Mm-hmm. What was your situation, Lisa? Did you have?
0: Okay.
12: Hypothetically, like, of course.
0: Hypothetically, when my kids were little, and it was apparent that, like, oh, my kid wants to be friends with this kid. Let's have play dates. Let's sign up for the same baseball team, or, you know, whatever. Like, let's get them together because they like each other. But then it seemed like at some point I found myself involved in, like, parenting like they parented. Like that was the assumption. So, for example, it would be like, well, they really want to do this activity or that or the other. Like, and it's kind of expensive. And like, well, they want to, so we have to do it. Or, you know, that kind of stuff of like,
14: I'll pay
0: for, you know, this and you pay next time. Or now we're going to take them, you know, to do like I had a lot of kids and my husband was always in school and stuff. And I was a stay-at-home mom for years and years. So we didn't have a lot of money. That's my decision, right? Like of how I raised my kids. Like I would never like assume somebody could or couldn't do anything based on like that. But like when we'd have a friend and they would be like, oh, let's get.

0: And but sometimes it's a monetary ask. Sometimes it's like I keep my kids entertained all of the time and do all this stuff. And I'm like, oh, when we invite friends to come over, they just come over and play. I don't like
1: Sit
0: watch
1: down.
0: them and say, now we're going to do this craft. Now we're
1: Yeah.
0: going to go out to eat. Now we're going to like they just play.
1: Yeah.
0: So negotiating like money, activities, time, and what that supervision will look like is different for every kid. So negotiating between parents and different parenting styles is something that I think that everybody has to kind of navigate. How do you have those conversations when they're so awkward and some people aren't ready to have them?
1: I'm thinking about the fact that like maybe mine was more demanding with time, like it became like a babysitting swap that wasn't so swapped.
0: Yeah, ooh, that's
1: Right?
0: a
1: And I
0: good
1: was
0: one.
1: like,
0: That's a good one.
1: ooh, how come like I'm the stay-at-home mom and maybe a friend works or something, so suddenly like I'm the nanny and it's an
0: Yeah.
1: unpaid position.
0: Yeah,
1: So
0: that's not fair, but they're just playing.
1: It's fine.
0: Yeah.
1: 100%. They're just playing. I'm just sending them over to play. And it's not. It's an intense situation every time you add a new kid. So yeah, I think that like, I think maybe really being clear in your own head first, maybe you need to journal it out and like process like, what is really bothering me? Why is it bothering me? What is happening? So that you can decide what your boundaries are. Because we still want to be able to give, but like we can't give to where we can't give. Right? And I think if you can clearly draw a boundary before you have to address it with somebody, it's much more helpful than like trying to like verbally express a boundary that you haven't totally processed yet.
0: Yeah, and I think it's
1: So,
0: harder when it's not formally asked, it's just assumed.
1: assumed.
0: And we don't talk about that very often.
2: Julie, I love what you said about like journal it out because I feel like the hardest thing in life is to have the right script. I think if you have the right script, you can handle any situation. One thing that we've run into in our family is friends that are constantly over at my house at mealtimes.
1: Yes. Oh
2: And
1: my gosh.
0: I've had
1: Okay.
0: that.
1: Financially
0: And neighbors.
1: I'm like, bro, you
2: And
1: guys
2: I
1: can eat
2: have all
1: ramen.
2: boys. I
1: You
2: have all
1: guys
2: boys. And feeding
1: can eat
2: my
1: ramen.
2: boys is literally like putting on Chuck-O-Rama
0: Oh,
2: three
0: yes.
2: times a day. So to bring in more boys and feeding them, it's just a touch point for me. I know it's not a touch point for everyone. And I know that they've been at other people's houses and they're like, sure, I just fed them. It's no big deal. I love having that. But for me, it's not even just the effort to feed other kids. That's really not it. It's just that mealtime, we've tried so hard to make like our family time. And
0: Oh,
2: when you
0: yeah, special.
2: invite, it's just kind of our only time where we're actually crossing paths during the day. And
0: Yeah.
2: so something that is a script that we have started is we have so loved having you, but our family time is kind of a rule in our house that we just eat together as a family. And we just say, and it's just a rule that we do that. So we would love to have you come back maybe tomorrow or after dinner or,
0: Oh,
2: whatever.
0: I
2: But
0: love that.
2: as long as we have that script, it just is no longer awkward. And we just say, oh, it's just a rule.
0: Just this thing we do.
2: It's just this thing we do. Yeah, it's not a big deal. So there's no judgment on them and there's no awkwardness. It's just like, this is just who we are. And
1: How have your kids felt about that? Has it been okay?
2: I mean, my kids would love to have their friends come, but I think they would rather have a happy mom than a crazy mom. So I don't really care.
1: I'm like just approaching that age. I'm just approaching the like friends at every corner. So that's interesting to like think about it.
2: And I'll even tell my kids if they'll say, hey, I want to invite these five kids over. I'll say, okay, let's just set some expectations. I'm
0: Perfect.
2: happy to provide a snack and drinks. But they need to go home by dinner. So just let them know that we're busy when it's, 7 o'clock or whatever we're eating dinner. And then they're like, oh, okay. And then they still feel welcome at my home. I still feel like I have been able to, host them, but I also don't feel like I've been infringed upon.
3: Or
0: I think
3: taken
0: that's really
3: advantage
0: proactive.
3: of.
2: I'm being taken advantage of.
3: Well, and that's the thing that I think is on the other side of it too, is that people will see, they'll see you, they'll see us, and they'll say, this person is capable of doing a lot of things, right? Which is awesome. We want people to see that we're capable, that we're caring, that we're nurturing, and that in some element that maybe they don't have it together or that they appreciate seeing in others, they see in us. Like, oh, you see me as really capable of like feeding all my kids and yours at the same time without someone, I don't know, losing an ear out of the whole thing, right? And so it's a compliment that they see this greatness and that they see this capability in us and

0: It's because of that capability that we come back to the conversation. Like, I know that this might seem like I'm really capable of these things, and I appreciate that you have this faith in me. Here's what works better for me is if it goes like this, because none of us want to feel like we're mean or rude or whatever. Here's what I can do. I can't do this, but this is what I can do. You know, your friends can't stay here for dinner, but they can come back tomorrow. And as long as everyone's out by six, we're good. And you know, everyone can have a snack to go, because it's always, for me, I'm always trying to figure out how do I still make sure I feel authentic to me while handling whatever this expectation, boundary, whatever is that I'm trying to do. I want to make sure that I've said, you know, this is the thing I can't do, but because I am capable and because this quality that you see in me is true, here's what I can do. This is what works better. What do you think? How do you
1: Oh, I
0: feel?
1: love
0: Could
1: that
0: we make that?
1: script.
0: You know what I mean? And so it allows that dynamic thing to exist in the relationship where I don't feel like I have to compromise myself or make my needs secondary to someone else's. And I feel like I'm showing up in the way that still meets something that this person I think is looking for.
1: Yeah, because I think that resentment will build up and you're the only one that suffers from it. I remember like there were a couple of neighborhood kids who would just come, like especially in the summer, and just ring the doorbell like super early in the morning because they're bored. And I know that their parents were like, get out of the house, get out and play all day long. And they would just come over to my house. And I remember getting so mad. And I'm like looking at this sweet, innocent child. And I'm like, it's not their fault. Like they don't know. They're just looking for something. But my mistake was not saying anything to the parent, to being like, hey, so we have this routine. This is what we do in the summer. And we don't have friends over till da da da. I had a neighbor who taught me a different trick because she had the same kind of problem. And she made a green circle. A piece of paper and then one with a red. And she's like, when we can have friends over, you'll see the green circle in the window. Because she had the same problem. She had all these neighborhood kids coming over, and the parents hadn't, they didn't know where they were, or they thought, oh, they can go over there because she's a good mom and she'll take care. And they didn't communicate or ask. They were asking a lot without saying anything and hoping that she'd be nice. And she was being taken advantage of. So she just said to, you know, I'm going to cut out talking to the parents, which I don't know if that's the right thing, but this worked for her. She put the green sign in. She's like, when we can have friends over, oh, is the green sign there? Oh, that's right, we can. And if it's the red, then it means, oh, we're having family time.
2: I love that that is like accessible to somebody that isn't like super extroverted or even direct or wanting to have to deal with like a face-to-face conversation with like your
1: Like, I
2: next door
1: love your
2: neighbor.
1: kids, but you
2: Yeah,
1: can't just
2: like,
1: send them over for free
2: hey,
1: babysitting all the
2: this is
1: time.
2: super annoying, right? Like, it's
1: My
2: like,
1: kids
2: oh, I
1: never
2: don't
1: go to
2: even
1: your
2: have.
1: house, but
2: Yeah, it's like the new text message, right? You can just like put it on. You didn't even have to like face to face your boundary. You've just created a situation. So that's really smart for somebody that like maybe isn't up to like having a face to face conversation with someone. They feel like it's not going to go well. It
1: Well,
2: wouldn't
1: because
2: work
1: I feel
2: well.
1: like too that doesn't punish the kid. The kids are the innocents in this, right? They're trying to just figure out, they
2: They
1: don't
2: want to
1: know.
2: play.
1: They
2: Yeah.
1: just want to play. And so you don't want to discourage that too.
2: Yeah.
1: But like, depending on if you stay at home or you work or your schedule or a million different other variables that are going to change the way that you interact with, you know, your kids interact with their friends and vice versa of things people don't know. You can't assume that they know. Right? Like, it's just not
3: Yeah.
1: fair.
3: To that point, Lisa, I was thinking of a situation in our neighborhood where during the summer, the kids will like move in packs to different houses doing different things. And there's just one house that always has the popsicles. Sometimes it's mine or the ice cream sandwiches. And I will go out in the freezer and it's like, I just bought three boxes of these and they're gone in one day. One day. And I get all frustrated and I get resentful. And then I realize, oh, wait, the other parents have no idea what's going
1: No,
3: on.
1: they
3: They
1: don't
3: have
1: know.
3: no intention of taking advantage of our food or our, you know, finances. And so I find that sometimes just saying, hey, here's the situation. How do you guys want to handle this? Like, here are all the neighbors. Would it be okay? I mean, how would you feel if maybe we took turns with treats? Because, and then they're like, oh, I didn't even realize.
1: Yeah,
3: And
1: they,
3: I,
1: yeah.
3: so sometimes when we feel like, oh, they're taking advantage of me and we feel this resentment, I think we are turning villains. You know, we're making
1: Yeah,
3: people
1: where it's
3: villains that
1: not
3: are
1: in
3: not villains.
1: they're not.
3: And once they know the situation, you know, and you can work together using, you know, kind of cooperative language, like, instead of your kid is doing this, it's like, hey, yeah. how could we do this for yeah, our kids?
1: And assuming the best and approaching right. it that way, I think is so great.
3: Yeah.
0: Well, and it's about how do you take it seriously without taking it personally?
1: Ooh, right? Very well said. Yes.
0: It's serious. Oh, yeah. Great. Right? Because I'm the parent, because if I'm thinking about it, I'm going to show up and be like, I know my kids probably ate all your food. What's your Venmo? Can I send you some money? Thank you so much. Do you know what I mean?
1: Yeah.
0: Just because I really try and think when I start feeling those resentments, I'm like, okay, so what would I do? If I was in this situation and I'm that parent, that means I need to reach out. I need to do something because I'm feeling resentful. So I'm going to reach out to some other parent and like pay it forward, because then I'll feel like I did something.
1: I love that.
0: Right?
1: Yes, because sometimes you're going to be the one that needs something from the other parent that you can't give, that's like a big ask. And being aware of that, I love that. Just saying, I'm acknowledging that you are like feeding or doing this. Like, I can give you money. I can give you time. I can give you whatever I can. And acknowledging it, it helps so much. It makes you feel like you're doing it together, right? Mm-hmm. Like, oh yeah, we're raising these kids together. We're having them in our home. And because there have been years, I live across the street from the high school, so kids can come over to my house for lunch, right? Mm. And there have been years where we couldn't pay for all the tortillas and cheese. And there's years where it was like no big deal. Mm-hmm. You know, quesadillas for everyone, you know, the quesadilla lettuce year. Yeah. salad year days. But I love how, like other parents have responded to that. Like they'll drop off a big thing of tortillas they got from Costco and I'll be like, oh, I don't need that. And sometimes I did or whatever, mm-hmm. just the acknowledgement. And I've been on that too. Like, when we had severe issues of like health in my family and stuff like that, and I wasn't as mobile. I remember a mom saying, I'm just going to take your kid to baseball practice every time. And I was like, no, that's not fair. Like, that's not fair. Mm-hmm. I've been that mom, and I'm not going to make another mom be that mom. And mm-hmm. she's like, I am literally driving by your house every day. Like, let me just do this. And then I can give her a gift card or yes. I, you know, yes. but because I needed it. Like, it was either that or no baseball. So, mm-hmm. So we can really like serve each other and help each other, I think, in ways with it doesn't take as much, even if you're the one that needs more, to make it feel okay. Mm-hmm. You know, like in that question, it's like that parent is asking too much of me. It's like, what's behind that? Is it in the ask or is it in the assumption? Like, you know what I mean? Like it feels like an emotional weight, and we can really support each other in more emotional ways, I think, mm-hmm. as parents.
2: I think being really clear about who you want to be is helpful yep. too. Cause I think that like the idea of someone demanding too much of you might be that you hope you could meet that demand in some way. Like, ooh, I wish I was the party yeah. house. I wish I was the mom who could have my kids in every single activity, and like someone saying it and you're like, yeah, yeah, yeah, I want to do it. I want to do it. Instead of like, are you clear? Like Erica ooh, wants yeah. family time, and I wish that like my gaming son would invite 7 friends over for dinner time. Mm-hmm. Like, you know what I mean? So yeah. it's like, I have a different need and a want. So I also, I think probably would feel very overwhelmed if I was trying to meet every need to be the party mom, right? Like yeah. if I was meeting yeah. everybody's, cause I really desired to be that, rather than going like, man, I really wanted to be the party mom, but I think I'm not the party mom. Mm-hmm. I think I'm actually not that person. I'm actually, mm-hmm. I like dinner time. I like my family here. I really actually want the closeness. I want that, rather than like, are we having a real clear perception of like what we really want to be? Like, mm-hmm. Yeah. And so we're like feeling super demanded by everyone else because maybe there's something inside that like we wish we were that. We're not that. Right?
1: It's playing into our own insecurities.
2: Yeah.
1: In that question.
0: For sure.
1: And that other person could be like, is not aware of any of that.
2: Right.
3: Yeah. I was thinking of times that I have felt put upon, and Lisa sparked this, and that was, I feel like I'm the mom that's always driving everyone, or have at least in the past. I remember getting phone calls from neighbors that were like, could you go pick my kid up from dance? I have no kids in dance. I have no kids in dance.
1: Why are
3: yes.
1: you?
3: And did I do
1: so
3: it?
1: I have so many questions.
3: Yes. And that is my problem. And I should have said, oh,
1: why did they feel like you were the person?
3: They were like, it's just not a good time. And I know you're home. I know. And you know, don't even get me started in the,
2: not
3: I know you're home.
1: I know you're home.
3: I know you're home.
2: That's crazy.
3: But I love what Julie said. And that is, I think we can always, can you tell I'm a words person? But I'm like, we can always lead out with who we want to be.
1: Yeah.
3: I really want to support you. I would love to take that off your plate today. It is not a good time for me.
0: Yeah.
3: So, you know what I mean? Like, lead out with who you want to be so that you at least can acknowledge that and emphasize that. But I think it's totally okay to follow up with a but.
0: Mm-hmm.
3: But I can't do that today.
0: Yeah.
3: Or, you know, I would love to have your kids over. I love your kids. You're such good friends.
1: But not today.
3: I need some quiet time today.
2: True.
1: Or no. Or just no, and I don't have to give you a reason.
0: Yeah. Complete sentence.
3: That's true.
1: Complete sentence, too.
0: What do you think you're doing at home? Like, that's, I know, so you're weird. Home. What do you think I'm doing? Like, just staring at the floor?
2: I hope someone calls so I can pick up their kids from dance. I can't wait.
0: I've just been home all day waiting. Like, highlight of my day. Unsolicited requests.
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15: BBC News with Moira Alderson. Thousands of migrants are scaling the border fence separating Morocco from Spain's North African enclave of Ceuta. Moroccan border patrols are said to have withdrawn. The authorities say 1,500 people arrived in recent days by swimming. Our global affairs correspondent Sebastian Usher reports.
16: This is one of the biggest surges in attempted crossings by migrants from Africa through the Spanish enclave of Ceuta for years. Over the past week, many have swum around the barrier between Morocco and the city. Now thousands more have been jumping over the fence to join them. Some of the migrants shouted, "Long live Spain," as they entered the Spanish enclave, which is their entry point into the European Union. Security forces on either side of a border do not appear to have taken concerted action to stop the exodus. Ceuta is one of two Spanish-controlled cities on the north coast of Africa. The Spanish government says it's mounting a coordinated response to the crisis with Moroccan help.
15: Poland's Prime Minister Donald Tusk says the missile that crashed into a field in eastern Poland was most likely a Russian air-launched cruise missile. But he said there were no reasons to think that Poland was the target. Mr. Tusk spoke to journalists at the scene near Lublin.
9: According to military experts, the vast majority of the evidence, including the fragments found, points to a Russian KH-101 missile. This is a cruise missile. It is, of course, capable of carrying payloads, and it's also highly likely that an explosion occurred. The size of the crater, approximately 10 meters across and up to 5 meters deep or even deeper, shows that this was a very serious incident.
15: The European Commission President Ursula von der Leyen described it as another unacceptable violation of EU airspace. The wife of the prominent Ugandan opposition figure, Kizza Besigye, says he's unconscious and is being treated in an intensive care unit in Kampala's main hospital. On Wednesday, the 70-year-old collapsed in a court where he's standing trial on treason charges. Richard Kagoe reports from Nairobi.
17: Winnie Byanyima, who is also the executive director of UNAIDS, says her husband, Dr. Kizza Besigye, is unable to speak and unresponsive even to pain stimuli. A hospital official confirmed he is receiving treatment, but gave no further details. Dr. Besigye collapsed during a court session in the capital Kampala on Wednesday. He's been in custody for nearly 2 years after being abducted in neighboring Kenya and forcibly taken to Uganda. His supporters say the charges are politically motivated and that his detention is part of an ongoing crackdown of opponents of the long-serving President Yoweri Museveni.
15: Turkish prosecutors say they've arrested an opposition mayor for corruption. Erdal Besikçioğlu, an award-winning television actor, is the mayor of an Ankara suburb, İtimesgut. He's the latest member of the Republican People's Party, CHP, to be targeted by criminal proceedings, which the opposition party calls a political campaign. BBC News.
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19: Welcome to The Lisa Show, where we take a good look at life. We're going to start off by talking to somebody who thinks about money all day and how they take care of themselves with that money. And then we're going to talk to a woman who self-admittedly never really thinks or worries about money, even if she only has $20 in her bank account and has just given birth to her sixth child. Like, we're going to get to that later. Let's dive in. I still remember, I will never forget the feeling of walking up the long driveway kind of parking lot of our condo to the mailbox and the fear of absolute dread of what I might find. What was in it? Is it a bill? Which one? How much will it be for? Like, these are things that I could have sat down and figured out and eventually did. Like, oh, this bill always comes on this day and it's always for this much or whatever. But at that time, it just felt like it was always changing in a different day and I couldn't keep track of it because I was so stressed around the idea of it. And I hate that feeling of being out of control. I have since learned how to budget a lot better. I know when all my bills are due. They surprise come at the same time each month. I know how to spend less than I earn. But I also make more money than I did then. Follow me for more financial tips. Just kidding. This is not a podcast about how to save money or how to budget so that all your dreams can come true. You know, there are lots of different ways to find it. This is having a realistic conversation about how you feel about money and how that affects how you take care of yourself or don't. Now, I was raised with the belief of just living with your means, right? Spend less than you earn and you'll never be stressed out. But stuff comes up, whether you have a good attitude or habit around money or not. Unexpected costs and medical emergencies, education, homes. And we all know that gas, eggs, milk, they're all really expensive now. Some of us saw that coming. Most of us didn't. So that doesn't leave a lot of financial room for most of us to spend on self-care. So how can we take care of our finances no matter what our circumstances are so we don't have that feeling of dread? There are certain questions that you're not supposed to ask people, you know, about religion and money, like how much people make and what they think about their money. But it is so emotionally charged. I want to have some different conversations from someone who really knows and gets it. So I've invited my friend Kyle Bigler on to talk about finances and how you can use finances not only to take care of yourself and other people, but how it can be like a framework to do good as well. Welcome, Kyle.
20: Thank you. Happy to be here.
19: Yeah, you bet. I'm just curious, you personally, how do you take care of yourself? You know, your interests and your well-being, but also remain financially responsible?
20: It's a really, really great question. For me, the first thought that came into my mind as far as taking care of myself is physically.
19: Oh, right? Yeah.
20: If I'm taking care of myself physically, you know, exercise and proper amount of sleep and those types of things, mm-hmm. I just tend to be a much more pleasant person to be around. I tend to be slower to react, and so that's good. And interestingly, one of my favorite physical activities is a little bit expensive, or at least can be a little bit expensive. I tend to ride my bike a lot, and biking can be a little bit expensive, so there is a real
19: right
20: balance with that.
19: Isn't it the lighter the bike, the more expensive
20: yes,
19: it is?
20: Or exactly right. I mean, the amount you can pay for a bike is a little bit obscene. And you can kind of chase that and go down that path way too far, and suddenly you're out of balance. And so to me, just the idea of self-care or wellness or well-being mm-hmm. really does involve a lot of balance, and finance really reaches into so many different areas of our life. Even something like exercise, because I have to have the proper equipment, and that equipment can be relatively expensive. So for me, it really is a matter of just trying to find that balance and realizing that, you know, maybe I don't need to pay X amount of money to shave half a pound off the weight of my bike or
19: like
20: whatever.
19: $12,000.
20: Right? Yeah, exactly right. I still get to the top of the hill about the same time as
19: yeah.
20: those guys do or whatever, right? So, yeah, to me, it's just really a matter of balancing things and realizing that finances really do impact so many areas of our life. And so because of that, it is a little bit of a, like a cornerstone element of our life, because it doesn't just affect us monetarily. So, yeah, for me, I try to just keep a balance and realize there's going to be other needs down the road or other areas where finances are going to come in down the road that I might not even be aware of right now.
19: Mm-hmm. A lot of people don't like to think like that, though. You know, they're like, oh, I don't want to be so stressed about money and have it rule my life. And especially when money's tight, I think it's really easy to just to say, well, then I just won't think about it. What's your sort of take on that?
20: Maybe from time to time you can take that mindset, but I feel like that mindset probably more often than not can lead to long-term troubles. You know, mm-hmm. it's sort of like if I have, you know, a warning light on in my car, and if I just go and take care of it, it's probably not going to be super expensive, but if I keep driving my car forever and just ignore it because I don't want to deal with that, I guess it just requires a little bit of forethought that I'm probably hurting myself more in the long run by feeling like I'm helping myself right now. So oftentimes finances can be a little bit of an unpleasant conversation, particularly when things are tight. But what's the phrase that an ounce of prevention is better than a pound of cure, or
19: yep.
20: whatever the case
19: yeah.
20: may be? So oftentimes I think it's just a matter of realizing that, you know what? If I just put a little bit of effort on a day-to-day basis towards my finances, it doesn't mean you have to sacrifice everything or, you can create your own little chart. Like for me, cycling is so important that I'm happy to sacrifice maybe a little bit more than I want to in other areas so that I can splurge a little bit in something that's really important to me. And it makes it a lot easier to be a little more disciplined in certain areas if I really know, well, what is important to me and what's not. I'm happy to wear, you know, clothes for a long time, for example. Mm-hmm. That's not a big deal to me. But, you know, my bike is probably going to be replaced every, you know, a little more regularly than it needs to be. And that's okay, because that, again, goes back to that balance I was mentioning before.
1: Yeah, and I'm really struck by that, that it seems like you're in a healthy place where it doesn't take over, that where your concern about your finances doesn't take over, you know, your entire life. Were you always like that? Was there a time where maybe you were not in balance? What was that like?
20: There definitely have been times like that. You know, it's funny because when I was growing up, I don't know if this is totally true, but my parents tell me that almost daily, well, I should say nightly, before I went to bed, I would take my piggy bank and dump it out onto the bed.
1: Did you really?
20: And count it, you know, as if I was earning interest in the piggy bank or something, you know, the same from
1: what, more tonight.
20: Yeah, exactly right. My parents probably did, like, you know, put in an extra quarter just to make me think I had a magic piggy bank. But so it's always been, as far as I can remember, finances has been something that's intrigued me and been interesting to me. But both my wife and I are self-employed, and so early on in our marriage and in our careers, there were definitely really, really lean times. And so fortunately, I'm married to someone who is really responsible financially as well. And so we both got really good at being fiscal, you know, like really being careful with how we spent our money. And as our careers progressed and we achieved a little more financial success, it was hard for me sometimes to let go of that, because in my mind, I had built in this mindset that, I don't want to say a scarcity mindset, but just that I didn't want to be back in that situation again where things were tight. And so that's still a little bit of a battle that I face on a regular basis, is realizing that really money is just a tool. And it can be great to have an account balance at the bank or in your investment portfolio or whatever, but that shouldn't be the end goal, right? Money is there to be utilized to create experiences and memories and to be able to provide for things. And so that definitely has been something where, you know, from early in my marriage when I maybe was a little bit overly strict financially out of necessity.
1: Yeah, and then, to really provide.
20: Exactly right, and to make sure that we could make ends meet. But then not letting that get so ingrained that I continue to be that way, because that's not healthy either,
1: no,
20: right?
1: You just turn into a Scrooge McDuck and you're just swimming in gold coins.
20: Yeah, exactly.
1: Nobody
20: right.
1: Nobody likes that guy.
20: No, not at all.
1: It is funny that when you say you use it as a tool, you know, it can be for our own well-being, for our family's well-being, and it can also be an opportunity to, you know, serve other people. And you have, with your career, the opportunity to see a lot of people deal with their money, you know, and I'm sure you've seen a great range of you know, dollar amounts in different accounts and family situations and individual attitudes. Over all of your experience in dealing with people, really, you know, people and their money, what have you learned?
20: So I guess the first thing I've learned is you read these textbooks, and in textbooks, they don't really focus on emotion, right? Everything's sort of by the book, and it's just kind of mathematical and calculated and whatnot. And I have learned that that's really not how it works in the real world. In the real world, it's almost impossible, and I don't even think that it's necessary or maybe even the best thing to completely separate your emotions from your financial decisions. Emotions can be a really powerful tool. You need to be self-aware. You need to understand when you're being overly emotional or whatnot. But ultimately, that's what I've learned more than anything, is that the differences between people are driven oftentimes by both their sort of their own history, what they saw their parents doing growing up, what their experience was, kind of like I just mentioned when my wife and I were first married, you know. Those types of experiences can create emotions that sometimes you're not even conscious of, right?
1: Yeah, you have these attitudes that are so deeply embedded, and you don't always know where they're coming from.
20: Yeah. So if my wife suggests some sort of, whether it's a trip or a project around the house, and my first thought is to figure out, like, the dollar amount, and then suddenly I start having this emotional reaction to that because of how I was when I was first married, I have to be aware of that before I make a decision or react. But so that's probably the, you know, what I've learned the most about people, and really realizing that it's okay to incorporate, at least to a degree, that emotion into their financial decisions. So for me, what I've had to learn working with people and their money, and I think what's important for individuals to learn when they're dealing with their own money situation, is what their emotional trigger points are, what their, you know, values are and whatnot. Kind of going back to what I was saying, that with my bike, I might sacrifice a little bit less, and then in other areas, I'll sacrifice a little bit more. So everyone comes from a different background. Everyone has different emotional trigger points and whatnot, and it's impossible to just put those in a jar and cast them aside and then make textbook decisions or whatever.
1: Make the best decision based on the facts. Sometimes I think, especially with money, we think we should be acting that way, or we just ignore the emotions or suppress them, push them down, whatever, in order to be a little bit, I don't know, it seems more responsible, but I'm not sure that it is. Yeah, and so I appreciate how you're saying you can't really separate those emotions. And so under the best of circumstances, what can our emotions teach us about that? Decision-making possibilities.
20: Well, under the best of circumstances, I think we have the self-awareness of how much of this decision is based on emotion, and is that emotion really logical? Or is it illogical? Because emotions can be on either side of that spectrum.
1: Absolutely.
20: Right?
1: They can be an indication of your values and what you think is right or wrong. They can also just be completely irrational and just your brain sort of creating a feeling that just to protect you.
20: Yeah, that's really well said. Because I get emotional when I think about my values, right? But that's good. Like, I want to be driven by those values. But I also get emotional if I haven't eaten recently or slept
1: totally.
20: Very well or whatever,
1: yes.
20: right?
1: And we got to acknowledge that as well.
20: Yeah. But we have to be aware of it. We have to be aware of, okay, am I making this decision based on emotions that are on the right side of that spectrum, that are based on values and something, you know, principles that a week from now or a month from now or a year from now, I'm going to be able to look back and still see kind of the logic or the value of that? Or is it just that I woke up on the wrong side of the bed today, or I've been scrolling through social media and I'm having a little bit of the case of, like, comparative, you know, whatever.
1: Ooh, yeah.
20: Where I'm seeing that everyone else is doing this, and or it seems like everyone else is wearing these types of shoes or whatever. And that's going to play on my emotions and make me feel like I need to do that. Just, you know, and if everyone else is doing it, then maybe I feel more justified in doing it as well, because if they're all doing it, then it shouldn't be that big of a deal for me to do it.
1: Status quo now, right?
20: Yeah. Without really realizing, okay, well, I don't know what their financial situation is. Maybe they're making bad decisions and I don't want to emulate that. So if we can really be aware of whether those emotions are on the right side or the wrong side of the spectrum, then it just allows us to take a step back and say, okay, let me just, if nothing else, let me hit the pause button on this decision and sleep on it for a day or two. And if it's still really kind of chewing at my head or really just feels like something of value, then okay, maybe I move forward on it. But oftentimes, for me at least, 2 or 3 days later, it's not even rattling around in my head anymore, you know? And so then I kind of avoided potentially a mistake financially, or at least an unnecessary financial decision, just because I let it breathe.
1: Yeah, just a little bit of pause can have such a big impact. I'm wondering, you mentioned a little bit before with your wife and how it's really great that you're both financially responsible people.
19: What is that negotiation process, though, like for you when you're trying to, when one person wants, has gone through, you know, kind of the process of like, I'd like to spend the money on this or do this or save for that, whatever the financial question is, and how do you negotiate that with another person?
20: So that's like the trick in a marriage, right? I mean, that's why finances is like the number one reason for divorce, or at least really, really high up there. It's funny because my in-laws have this joke, and I think it's a joke, but I'm not 100% sure that it's okay. A joke. But they call it the 37-50 rule. And I don't know where they came up with that number, but they can both spend whatever they want as long as it's below $37.50.
19: $37.50. Yeah. Oh, that's so funny.
20: Yeah.
19: We used to have $100, like kind of in there. Yeah.
20: So I think it's less about the actual dollar amount and just the principle, right? But it's just so funny because they'll mention that still to this day, 37.50 rule.
19: And, do they ever account for inflation? I mean, come on.
20: Yeah, I know. This is an outdated number for sure. Yeah. But the idea is interesting that you can have a conversation with your spouse and come to some agreement either that, you know, dollar amount purchases or purchases below a certain dollar amount, we both feel empowered to do. But above a certain dollar amount, we should do each other the benefit and the favor of having that conversation. And my wife and I took it actually a step further than that based on some advice from a financial advisor colleague who's a really good friend, just a phenomenal guy. And he talked about this idea, you know, going back to your question about working with different people and seeing their different philosophies and whatnot. And I work with people who keep everything totally separate financially. Mm. And that, for me, that didn't really seem like a partnership or a union, right? It just seemed a little bit too cold and calculated. Not that I'm saying it's wrong, because if it works for people, then that's what's most important. And then you see people who keep everything totally combined. And that's how my wife and I were at first. And the problem with that is that to some degree, you're then both competing for the same dollars in that same account, right? So there's benefits, obviously, to having a joint account, and that's generally what people do. But we discovered that there was also benefit in having our own individual accounts that were just for sort of things that we maybe didn't necessarily need to talk to each other about. And so we actually ended up doing that, where we had one main joint account set up that, you know, paid all the bills and did all the stuff that were really joint expenses. And then every single week on Monday from that joint account, it would automatically transfer a set amount, X amount for me and 3X for my wife or whatever.
19: Okay.
20: And it would go into our individual checking accounts. And that was such a phenomenal change, because suddenly, instead of, think of being married to a financial advisor, feel like that's not a good game plan for most people.
19: Well, I would assume that you would feel this pressure to account for every penny.
20: Yeah, exactly right. Or that...
19: You know, didn't you know that it would be cheaper to buy this at
20: store? Right.
19: And that's probably a horrible assumption that I'm making. But.
20: Well, either that or the idea of, my spouse is a financial advisor, so they're taking care of everything.
19: Oh, yeah, I don't need to worry about anything,
20: I
19: didn't think of that, yeah.
20: So anyway, it was really nice because having, for both of us to have our own little accounts, and we knew a certain amount would get replenished every single week, we then became 100% responsible for that portion of money for that portion of time, just
19: a
20: 1 week period of time. And then every Monday we would know, you know, if we kind of blew through it by Wednesday or Thursday, it wasn't like a month long budget where if you blow through it by the 15th, you have to eat bread and water for 2 weeks or whatever, right? It was like, oh, well, I guess I can't really do what I maybe want to do this weekend, but on Monday it is replenished. And the great thing, particularly for my wife, she knew that anything she spent from any money she had in there, she could spend however she wanted. And she knew that whatever money went in there, I wouldn't be spending. So
19: right,
20: in the joint account, exactly. In the joint account before, it was kind of like, well, I need to spend that dollar before Kyle spends that dollar.
19: Yeah.
20: And if we both spent the same dollar, then we're in the overdraft or whatever, right? Where this way, it empowered her to say, this is really my money. I'm responsible for it. If I want to spend it all, I can. And I don't have to feel guilty or, whatever, have a conversation. And at the same time, if I don't spend all that money, I'm kind of incentivized to not spend it because it stays there, and then the next Monday another chunk comes in, and she could, over the course of a couple of weeks, build up kind of a nice little amount that she could then go splurge and do something with that in the past would be something we would have to talk about.
19: Oh, sure.
20: Because of how maybe expensive it was. But because she had just been disciplined with her own money, knowing that I wasn't going to be spending any of that money, it allowed her to then really feel empowered to, hey, I'm going to just save $20 a week out of this weekly allowance or whatever that we have. And then in a couple of weeks or in a month or two, I can go get this new dress or this new pair of shoes, whatever, and I don't even have to worry about it. And I didn't myself have to worry about it, right? So that was a really nice blend of still having the joint account, still having these larger ticket items like doing a project around the house or whatever that required us to have a conversation and really figure out what the best thing was, while also giving us these little sort of fun money accounts. If I wanted to buy something for the bike or go golfing or whatever, I didn't have to feel guilty that, or we didn't have to feel like, okay, well, there's one fun activity for Kyle, so now there has to be one activity.
19: So now I have to do a fun, exactly, that's sort of trying to make it fair and create it. And it also seems like you've just, it's so much more freedom to be able to make your own decisions and not have to come together on everything and feel that sort of ask permission from each other.
20: I never wanted that from my wife.
19: I didn't want that when I was married. Like, can I buy this? Can I
20: exactly
19: have that?
20: Right.
19: And I was the saver and the planner and all that. And I always felt bad if Christopher was like, can I buy it? Do we have enough money for this or that? And so coming up with a system like that, where you can save, where you say, I want to spend my money on this, but not that. Those are sort of self-nurturing questions, I think, that if you have a partner that you can set that up to really bring that out in each other. It doesn't just help yourself. It helps the relationship. 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We'll be right back.
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19: Welcome to The Lisa Show. I invited Lindsay in for our discussion because I've watched her over the years adjust from slim times to really full times, joblessness to thriving businesses and back again and again. And through it all, raise 7 kids and nothing seemed to faze her financially. So I'm really intrigued by that. And I invited Heather to speak because she seems to have a different life experience. And I didn't know much about her childhood attitudes with money before this conversation, but she always seems to have it together, right? The kind of person that dresses really well. In fact, I've started taking pictures of her outfits at work because they're so darling. It sounds weird. It's not. I might start an Instagram account about it. Anyway, I digress. But she just is the kind of person that you look at and think, yeah, she's got it together. And I wonder how she does it. So I wanted to find out how they both are so good and calm with finances. So I sat down and asked them. You know, doing this series on self-care, we talk a lot about how, hey, it doesn't need to cost money. And that's true. There are things that you can do, obviously, to take care of yourself that don't cost money. But not having any money makes it hard to even do those free things.
25: Yeah.
19: Because you're working or you're stressed out. Do you know, it affects it. It's not like you can just say, just go for a walk, even though you'd like to, you know, go on a vacation.
25: Yeah. Or,
19: like, those things are, there's a very big divide.
25: Yeah. You know, in my childhood, it was interesting because there was a line of demarcation.
0: during my mom's second marriage, they were able to put her into an associate's program and she got her nursing degree. And so when I was about in fourth or fifth grade, suddenly there was another income. And that started to make changes. And eventually my mom made enough money that she was able to divorce her second husband. He was a recovering alcoholic and he was not great for us. It provided all this freedom, her having this salary.
2: And money can be so emotional. It can be really emotionally charged. It's like food. I mean,
1: totally.
2: You know, you can spend because it feels good. It feels good to spend. It feels good to get that Amazon package on your doorstep. If you're not careful, it can just intertwine into emotions and
1: 100%.
2: Yeah, it's interesting.
4: Money is emotional. And so if we ignore it or we don't take care of it, we're not taking care of ourselves.
2: Mm-hmm.
0: Yeah. I'm in this stage of life where I feel really lucky. Like when I look back, we grew up poor. You know, that was always the thing. If you're going to go to college, you're probably going to need to go to the military and join the army, and then maybe you can afford it. And my parents had their own crazy finances. And so, you know, when I look back, I just think, wow, there was a time when I was living off of $7 a week for groceries, you know, in my 20s.
1: Really?
0: Yeah. Lentils.
1: Lentils.
0: Lentils and vegetables. That's what you eat. I looked great. Can I be honest about that? I was amazing. And then when the paycheck started coming in, I was like, steak is awesome.
1: Yeah.
0: But yeah, like there was a time when I was very poor, but I was also very proud of being able to support myself. I was proud that I could figure out you can live on lentils and $7 a week for groceries. Mm-hmm. And there was definitely the sense of accomplishment of like, yeah, I can do this and I can pay for myself. And then marriage changes that. Different things happen. And we got into a situation where suddenly we had money and, you know, we have to...
1: How does one find themselves in a situation like that?
2: What did you do?
0: To be honest, my mother-in-law died and we inherited a house from her.
1: Wow.
0: Which when we sold, we suddenly were able to afford to buy a house ourselves. Like I, you know, when I was charting that for myself, I was like, maybe we'll be in our 40s when we can have a house. And that changed a lot of things. And I remember friends saying to me, what's Heather going to be like now that she's got money?
1: Really?
0: Yeah.
1: And were you offended by that?
0: I was like, I know. I want to find out too.
1: Yeah.
0: I've never had any money.
1: So what were you like? I only know you like now. You seem really great.
0: Thank you.
2: That's interesting.
1: So how has money or finances just in general affected your happiness?
2: Well, Lisa.
1: Yes, Linz.
2: You're my sister-in-law. You know me well. You know, I think what is maybe interesting or different about me is that, so I have 7 children, and so you would think I would have a lot of stress about money, you know, like providing for all those kids and when they were babies and what the future holds. But for some reason, and I honestly don't know why, I have never worried about money. So it's so funny to talk about finances today because I
1: never.
2: Never. In fact, I have a story for you.
1: Please.
2: When I was in labor with my 6th child, I remember that day thinking, I want to shake tonight at the hospital after I have this baby.
1: Oh, yeah, absolutely.
2: So I got on my, you know, bank and we had $26. I was in labor with my 6th child. We had $26, not just in our checking, mm-hmm. savings. That was our total money for our whole family.
1: Wow.
2: And we were going through some rough times. We've had so many ups and downs and it was like, oh, okay. Well, then I think I could get a shake. I could maybe get a sandwich too, you know, like tonight it'll work. I just didn't worry about it. I just knew it'll work out. Something will happen. And so I don't know.
1: And did it?
2: Yeah. It's always worked out. I've never worried about it. I don't know why. And I don't know if that's a good thing or a bad thing because maybe it seems a little like I'm not thinking through things, but I have made some conscious decisions lately to not allow me to feel guilty or shame about spending money. I'm not a huge spender, but it's like...
1: No, you don't seem like you're a huge spender. From what I know about you, which I've known you for a really long time too, your kids have always been very well taken care of and they're really happy.
2: Yeah.
1: And I don't relate.
2: right?
4: To not worrying about it, because
2: it's kind of weird. I know.
4: I think I have error on the other side, which I don't recommend, and I don't think is healthy, of just like always kind of being worried about it.
2: Yeah. Which is normal.
4: No, that's very normal. No matter how much I have, or do you know what I mean?
2: And that's changed.
4: The problem, right?
2: Mm-hmm.
4: And when that starts to affect how you feel about yourself or how you function, like in daily life, then it might be out of proportion.
2: So can you not relax when you feel like, okay, my finances are in order, I have this much spending money?
4: I'm getting worried? A little bit better, but I used to be obsessively like checking. Like when you say call the bank, I'm like, oh, I know. Like back in the olden days when the kids were little, and I wanted to be able to stay at home and not work when my kids were little. And my husband was in school and wanted to go into academia and be a theater director. So
0: they make tons of money.
4: So much money. And so that was a real conscious effort to say, okay, so we want to live a life that is not going to have a lot of money, and we want a lot of kids. Like, these two things are just a recipe for somebody to really start, you know, stress out of money. But I thought I could figure this out. I can crack the code, you know, and I can budget, and I can like clip coupons. And that used to be like a really big thing. And now there's apps and all that kind of stuff. But I did the thing of, I knew what day to buy what item at the grocery store. And I knew that if there was a case lot sale at this grocery store, that you stock up on this. And then I knew that you'd never paid more than $1.66 per pound for chicken. Like, I still have these numbers in my head, even though now if I'm like, oh, I forgot that, you know, item, I'm going to go to the store. I never would have done that before, like years ago. So it has taken me, even though I can afford to spend $2.33 a pound of chicken.
2: I made it.
4: You know, like, or buying like pre-packaged dinners or things like that, or ordering pizza was like a huge deal. And I recognize the privilege that I have now and even the privilege I had then, because my kids were never going to starve. Like, do you know what I mean? I had family and that support system that a lot of people don't have. So I knew that there was that underlying safety net. But I did find myself, like I was kind of saying in the beginning, going back to like checking to see how much I had in my savings account. How much did we have in our checking? And balancing the checkbook and then calling, did this check go through? Did this go through? And I have to send the bill on this date. And then when this comes in, what can I do for money on the side to pay for this or that or the other? And
0: I've been recently looking into plasma. Can I tell you?
4: Please.
0: Because I have this, we have this crazy mortgage now because we recently bought in this market. And I'm like, plasma, now how many times can I do that a week? And how much will that get me? And I've never been in this situation in my life, even when I was living, you know, literally paycheck to paycheck. I never thought that way. And it's interesting to be here.
4: I remember a Christmas where my husband bought me a really nice Christmas present. And my first response was, where did you get the money for this? Which and he looked at me so like crestfallen, like, why can't you just say thank you? And I was like, I don't know. There's something wrong with me. You know, but I, of course, was crying. It was really sweet. It was something very symbolic and just beautiful. And he did not want to tell me, but he had sold his plasma. That's how he had gotten the money for it. So like, you know, having been there and then to be like, kids, we're ordering pizza tonight. Like, we could order pizza two nights in a row. It seems like I have all the money in the world, even though I really don't.
2: Right. Well, I'm just curious, like, if most people go to worst case scenario, like, if you're so stressed, are you thinking, honestly, I don't know how we'll pay our mortgage, we'll have to move? Where is your mind going? Because maybe that's why I haven't worried, is like, I would think, yeah, maybe we'll move to an apartment with one room and all the kids will be in one room. And
4: but you're smiling when you're saying that.
2: Right. Like,
4: like, I don't get this.
2: I think jumping to worst case scenario is just what's the worst that can happen?
4: I think that's what I did to like calm down of like, you know, if we need to borrow money, we could. If we needed to go to overdraft or put something on the credit card, of course we could.
0: That's true.
4: That kind of stuff.
0: I do think there is, though, a certain shame. There's a lot of social shame that comes with having to say, I need help in our culture.
4: Yes.
0: Right?
4: Yeah. Yes.
0: And it is really great that we have family that can help out. But I know for some people, even family, it's embarrassing to have to say, I'm in over my head. And then, of course, when you say self-care, I think of my mother after her divorce, her second divorce, where she just bought clothes and clothes and clothes. They had lived so tightly, and he was very controlling. And then she had this ability suddenly to just go and treat herself. And I can remember that closet that she had in her bedroom just filling up with clothes. And she started dating almost immediately. So she was having the time of her life.
4: She needed a new wardrobe.
0: She needed a new wardrobe, and she needed new shoes. And yeah, so she was out and about living her life, and was like, huh, where's mom now? You know, we'd get a call occasionally, like, I'm in New York.

0: you have spent money on in the past that you regret? Or
1: clothes, so many clothes.
0: Really? You can't regret it, though. You look so adorable.
1: And I thank you for saying that. But yeah, like there are times, like we recently made this move and, you know, we're in this market to buy a house. And literally in my head was, yeah, there were all those velvet pants you probably didn't need.
2: Velvet.
1: Yeah.
0: Ooh, velvet. The regret of the velvet pants.
1: Maybe I'll wear them tomorrow.
3: Well, I mean, I'm just thinking right now, I'm in this new phase of life and I have my youngest is in first grade, so she's in school all day. And then my oldest two have moved out of the house. So I have five at home and they're in like normal school hours. That's never happened.
0: No,
3: because usually I have like a senior that's, you know, they're home half the day. I don't know what they do, right? They barely go to school. So weird. I have, you know, a full school day with no one home. And I've kind of heard of the self-care talk. But in my mind, it was like, finally, I can have time to just like get in the shower and get ready and not just walk around in, you know, my workout clothes or my pajamas or sweats because I'm just on the go. And how nice will that be? And I'm going to actually have a clean house for once. Like I've never had a clean house. And in my mind, it's like, this is self-care. This is going to feel so good.
0: I'm that's
3: have
0: my definition of self-care.
3: Outfits on. Yeah. My house is going to be clean. My house is going to actually smell good. I'm going to light a candle. I'm going to actually do the dishes. Like, this is going to, I'm going to feel like a new person. I'm not going to have this chaos in my life. So I've had a couple of months now and I've been doing that and it's been terrible. It's been terrible because I'm like thinking I'm caring for myself and it, I don't know. It doesn't feel like care. I've been buying clothes online. Like I've never done that. I've just been, yeah, maybe spending more money on myself. Mm-hmm. I went and got a facial for the first time. It was great. I got my nails done for a while. It was great. But I don't know. Like, so only in the last couple of weeks, I've kind of been like, this is not fun. I don't feel fulfilled.
0: So spending that money and having that time didn't meet that expectation.
3: Not for me. Not for me at all. So this is my conclusion now. It may change tomorrow, but I feel the most self-care when I put myself in fulfilling moments throughout the day. And it has nothing to do with money. Sure, money is fun. I think money is fun. Yeah. And when you don't have as much money, it's like, oh, darn.
0: You can't go on fun trips, take your kids out to eat.
3: I think it is fun. But to actually feel like, again, I want to hear that definition of self-care. Self-care for me, I'm learning, which I had no idea, is putting myself in fulfilling moments every day, whether that's having great conversations with friends. I read books in the library at the school, and I love doing that. Just being out, like being here today, just being out in the world and talking to people and feeling fulfilled, talking to my kids, talking to my husband. I have to put that as my number one priority.
0: What does it take to really nurture yourself, to fill yourself up so that you feel yourself? And
3: it's different for everyone.
0: Well, yeah. And I think that we have a conversation about taking time for yourself and face masks. We always joke about it's not face masks and bath bombs. You know, although if you love those things, that's great. It's not about the stuff, but it's about, are your values aligned with your life?
3: Yeah.
0: Do you feel fulfilled? Like for Chris, he felt, you know, I am able to support these kids and I work really hard. And he was always saying, even if I have to stock, you know, books at Barnes and Noble late at night so that I can do this one thing to support my kids, I will, because I feel like I'm in a job that only I can do, that I can, you know, use creativity and things like that. And that for him was self-care, right? And that's how he saw money. That was his, that, you know, felt fulfillment.
3: Right.
0: And for me, it, you know, it was the same thing. Like, if I'm working hard and my values are aligned with how I'm living, then I feel like I'm really honoring myself. And that's self-care. Everyone has an emotion tied to their finances. And I think it's so interesting that a lot of the biggest insights about money are in hindsight. It's easy to have these conversations looking back. You know, a lot of us have personal symbolism about money for different things, but we don't really realize it in the moment. So for Heather's mom, it meant freedom. And for Heather, more money meant that she could eat well as a teenager. And for Lindsay, her fulfillment ideals, her dreams fell flat

0: because they weren't aligned with her values. And for Kyle, the symbolism of money means biking and recreation and security. Money is a symbol for something bigger for all of us. And there's no real right or wrong symbol. It has to do with a lot of our past experiences and our attitudes and our values. But when we align our decisions with our values, that's when we can really take care of ourselves financially. 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
0: Welcome to The Lisa Show. I couldn't have a financial advisor here and not ask, you know, we want to use our money in the best way. We want to use it to serve us and not for us to serve, you know, it. Yeah. And I think that is a big mind, you know, it's a shift in perspective. It's a shift in perspective on how you think and maybe act. And so are there certain foundational principles that you're trying to teach your kids or that you wish that everybody kind of knew that's not necessarily really prescriptive and, you know, buy this stock and sell this and, or, you know, but is a really like an attitude about, you know, we want, let me say, I'm going to restate the question because I'm sort of losing the thread. So what I really want to ask is when we are, it's one thing to be fiscally responsible and learn how to use money to serve us instead of us serving it. But it's another thing to really practice it. As you are trying to teach others and certainly your own family, like good foundational financial practices, what are the main like values that you focus on?
5: So I love this idea of how finances relate to self-care, right? I think it's such a great concept, a great area to discuss. And to me, like my daughter, who's 19, she is, for the most part, fiscally responsible. But she has a couple of areas where she will absolutely splurge. And she just needs to be self-aware of that and, you know, recognize. But she's very much a saver, very sort of financially mature that way. But so for her, it's kind of twofold. And I think this applies to a lot of people. So again, a lot of self-care things that we might do, number one, have a financial cost associated with them. So on the one hand, we don't want to deny ourselves of all those things just for the purpose of building up a bank account. That's mm-hmm. Again, that's not the purpose of money.
0: Just serving the money.
5: Yeah, exactly right. But we also need to be aware enough that we're not focusing so much on whatever it is, self-care or to such an extreme that we lose the financial balance. Maybe we feel really balanced in terms of whatever we're, you know, spending money on, but down the road, there's going to, you know, potentially be a problem. And so with my daughter, for example, shoes is kind of what I'm thinking of. Oh. As far as, you know, she'll spend, you know, not that she has tons and tons of shoes, but she'll spend some money on shoes because they're important to her. So we've had this conversation about just making sure that, number one, you're doing that after you've taken care of first things first, right? We need to make sure that we're putting money into savings, that we have sufficient, you know, for our needs, not just in terms of paycheck to paycheck, but that we're building some sort of nest egg or some, you know, sort of safety net at least. And then at that point, saying, okay, you know what? I've taken care of first things first. And within the amount of money that I'm making, this is something that's important enough to me. And it does contribute to my self-care that I'm going to go ahead and do that. But the principles that I guess I'm trying to balance would be, number one, take care of first things first. Number two, start early. And it does not have to be overwhelming. It does not have to be significant. We talk a lot about the smartest thing you can do, number one, is to start early, but then automate it. Like, get something set up that just happens automatically. And oftentimes, if we break it down into weekly amounts instead of monthly amounts, it's much more doable.
0: Oh, that's interesting.
5: You know, if I'm putting $25 a week away, that feels less cumbersome maybe than $100 a month for a 19-year-old, right? And yet it's the same thing. It's just not seeing a whole $100 go out of her account all at once when she might not have been planning for that or prepared for it or remembering it. So start early, automate things, and then what we'll say often is make sure that you're doing maybe every 6 months. Like, I'll say New Year's and 4th of July, just because they're kind of in the halfway, you know, beginning and halfway point of the year. Just take a look at what you're doing and increase it every single time, even if it's by like a penny, right? I don't say a penny. I usually say a dollar. But I'll tell my daughter, even if you can only increase it by a dollar a week, just do that, because then what you're doing is you're creating the identity that I'm someone who not only saves, but I am increasing my savings. Sometimes when she's doing that, she might be able to bump it up by $5 or $10 a week, you know, depending on her financial situation. Sometimes it might be just a single dollar or whatever, but it's still like, let's not break that chain. Let's keep doing that. So those principles are really helpful, because then those will establish, put her on a financial footing at some point down the road where she can then be a little more liberal with how she uses her money to provide the balance she wants or the experiences that she wants. So to some degree, you know, I know maybe there are people who are in such a tight spot that they really don't feel like they can do anything. But even in that scenario, I would say creating the habit. Okay, so you can put away $1 a week.
0: Yeah,
5: you know?
0: It's still a dollar more than you were doing before.
5: And it's not so, the importance isn't so much the amount, it's the habit and the activity, right? And that starts to change your identity of yourself. And as your identity changes in your own mind, suddenly all sorts of possibilities open up. It doesn't happen overnight, obviously. But as you prove to yourself that I'm the type of person, you know, that gets up and exercises in the morning, well, that's going to become your identity, and that's going to really affect your long-term health. Same with financial health. I'm the type of person that saves consistently, and I increase it, you know, twice every single year, sort of a thing. So just really simple principles like that, particularly, you know, at a younger age, but really at any age, I think can really have a long or a big impact in the long run.
0: Well said. Okay, the last question I want to ask you is kind of a fun one. If you had a lot of money just to splurge on something, what would you use it for?
5: That $12,000 bike?
0: Yeah.
5: You know, for me, and maybe I'm not the best person to ask this question to, because I'm constantly looking at investments. And so for me, that's like, honestly, to me, the first thought that comes into my head would be to do something that is perpetual, something that I can invest in that then spins off a cash flow.
0: Okay, that's really interesting.
5: That then allows me to, kind of like the idea of, you know, one of your three wishes for the genie should be an infinite number of wishes, right?
0: Yes.
5: So the idea of, if I had some really significant amount of money, to me, it would be saying, okay, let's set this up in a way to where we have this thing, it's called the core quadrants, whatever. Anyway, a quadrant four asset to us is an asset that both appreciates in value and spins off a cash flow. So that's what I would look for. And then instead of worrying about how would I spend that lump sum amount, my thought would be, what now do I do with the income stream that's going to be repeating and perpetual, you know, forever? And it would be kind of the same idea. It wouldn't be so much out of consuming. It'd be, okay, what can we do to better ourselves or improve our situation. So I don't know.
0: I didn't think that there was a right or wrong answer, but I think that's the right answer. I actually think that's the correct answer.
5: That's funny.
0: Oh, we should all answer. That was really great.
5: I'm glad. Check.
0: Check.
5: Gold star.
0: You did it.
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9: I'm Julie Rose. Life feels heavy for a lot of us right now. The news is overwhelming. 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
12: We don't have to change our mind. We don't have to compromise. We're trying to construct a bridge to the next conversation.
9: And we're exploring tough topics with nuance and an open mind.
13: What we have is not a politician's problem. We have an incentives problem. And we can't expect different results unless and until we change the rules of that system.
9: We're out to become better citizens, kinder neighbors, and more effective advocates for the things that matter most. It all starts right after the news.
14: BBC News with Moira Alderson. Thousands of migrants are scaling the border fence separating Morocco from Spain's North African enclave of Ceuta. Moroccan border patrols are said to have withdrawn. The authorities say 1,500 people arrived in recent days by swimming. Sebastian Usher reports.
15: This is one of the biggest surges in attempted crossings by migrants from Africa through the Spanish enclave of Ceuta for years. Over the past week, many have swum around the barrier between Morocco and the city. Now thousands more have been jumping over the fence to join them, which is their entry point into the European Union. Security forces on either side of a border do not appear to have taken concerted action to stop the exodus. Ceuta is one of two Spanish-controlled cities on the north coast of Africa. The Spanish government says it's mounting a coordinated response to the crisis with Moroccan help.
14: Poland's Prime Minister Donald Tusk says the missile that crashed into a field in eastern Poland in the early hours was most likely a Russian air-launched cruise missile, but he said there were no reasons to think that Poland was the target. The European Commission President described it as another unacceptable violation of EU airspace, adding the bloc was helping Ukraine win the war in every way it can. Adam Easton is in Warsaw.
16: Mr. Tusk has been in contact with his colleagues in the EU and NATO, and they're all, to a person, condemned the violation of Polish airspace. And NATO has also said that it will continue to protect the airspace of the whole military alliance. And so this is something that Mr. Tusk, actually, in his social media post, has just thanked those leaders, his colleagues across the continent, for their show of support.
14: The wife of the prominent Ugandan opposition figure, Kizza Besigye, says he's unconscious and is being treated in an intensive care unit in Kampala's main hospital. On Wednesday, the 70-year-old collapsed in a Kampala court where he's standing trial on treason charges. Mr. Besigye's supporters insist his detention is part of an ongoing crackdown on opponents by the long-ruling president Yoweri Museveni. France, Spain and Greece are continuing to battle wildfires spurred by soaring temperatures, parched vegetation and strong winds. Around 8,000 people were evacuated on the Greek island of Crete. Two people were arrested in France on suspicion of arson, but the authorities say the fires near Bordeaux have not spread overnight. The French Interior Minister, Laurent Nunez, has urged people to remain cautious regardless.
17: Une légère amélioration ne veut pas dire qu'on baisse la garde, loin de là.
18: A slight improvement in conditions does not mean we can let our guard down. Far from it. The wildfire risk map still shows significant danger in southeastern France, which is unusual at this time of year. All of this is to say that the situation remains difficult, and we absolutely must remain vigilant.
14: BBC News.
19: I'm Julie Rose, and this is Top of Mind. I have been a radio journalist for 2 decades, but a few years ago, I found myself avoiding the news for long stretches because of how depressing and divisive it all seems. I still wanted to be informed and engaged on important issues, though, and I figured I couldn't be alone in that. So we created this podcast. Each week, we tackle one tough topic in a way that will challenge you, help you feel more empathy, and empower you to become a better citizen, a kinder neighbor, and a more effective advocate. Today, why do Americans care so much about our founding story?
20: I think that America was founded by colonizers.
21: Amerigo Vespucci.
22: Christopher Columbus.
20: Who were very motivated by greed and by racism.
23: Pilgrims looking for religious freedom founded America.
24: The founding fathers were inspired men.
25: America was built on slavery.
26: And then there are the unrecognized contributions of the Native Americans.
19: We struggle to agree on even the most basic parts of our founding story. Was it divine intervention? A scheme to profit off slavery? Or simply the pursuit of freedom? Ask a dozen people and you will get a dozen different answers, like we did when we put out the call on social media recently. And I don't know about you, but I am a little surprised at how heated this debate has become. The protests and punditry and public school battles over what version of America to teach the kids. Then again, how we feel about America also feels personal.
23: I'm proud to be an American because there are more opportunities to succeed here than any other country in the world.
27: We have a lot of problems, but there are also lots of people who are so motivated to solve them.
28: Most days, I am not proud to be an American.
19: This season on Top of Mind, we are assessing assumptions. And a common thread in this debate is an assumption that only one story can be right. And it's the version that most aligns with our own feelings about America. But is simplicity necessary? Can a founding story be complicated and contradictory and still do its job? Origin stories have been powerful tools for creating and sustaining nations throughout time. But it is hard to find a better example of this than ancient Rome. So we called Peter Minick, a professor of classics in the modern world at New York University, to help us grasp the role of founding myths. And it turns out Rome's origin story also inspired America's founding fathers in really interesting ways. We'll get to that. But first, Rome.
29: Basically, the story is that there's these two twin babies who are cast into the river Tiber from a city called Alba Longa in order to be got rid of by an uncle who's worried that they're going to overthrow him.
19: The twins are Romulus and Remus. Their father is Mars, the Roman god of war. And their mother is the daughter of Numitor, the deposed king. So the overthrower, their uncle Amulius, obviously sees the twins as a threat to the throne he's stolen.
29: Right? So he doesn't want to kill them because that would be an act of impiety, bloodshed against kin. So what do? You put them in a basket, you put them in the river Tiber, and, you know, that's the end of them. The god of the river Tiber sort of takes pity on these kids and kind of guides this foundling basket to the shores of what will eventually become Rome. And on the banks of the river, the two young babies, Romulus and Remus, are discovered by a she-wolf, the famous she-wolf, who takes them to her cave, the Lupercal, and basically famously kind of suckles Romulus and Remus as sort of wolf boys.
19: Later, the twins are taken in by a shepherd and his wife.
29: And these two boys grow up and attract other kind of lost wolf boys to their little tribe living in, you know, the woods around the River Tiber. And they become brigands, basically, and kind of rip people off trying to cross the River Tiber.
19: News of this gets back to the king, their uncle Amulius. He sends his men to capture them, unaware that these boys are the same babies he tossed in the river all those years ago.
29: And then, to cut a long story short, their identity is basically revealed, and then they overthrow Amulius in order to give the kingdom back to Numitor.
19: With their grandfather back on the throne in Alba Longa, the twins decide to found their own city.
29: So they go back to the Lupercal, and they decide to found Rome on this site. The brothers start to fight. They fight over where they're going to locate the walls, or if they're even going to have walls. And Romulus, in a fit of anger, kills his brother Remus, who's then kind of buried in the walls of Rome. Romulus becomes the first king of Rome until his transfiguration into the sort of Roman a Roman version of the god Mars, or the son of Mars, and he kind of transcends up to heaven. And that's really the basic story.
19: Now, Romulus probably wasn't a real person, but the story had real power at a time when Rome was nothing more than a collection of small Latin villages with different ethnicities and languages, surrounded by much more powerful groups.
29: Rome finds itself pretty much under attack quite early on and needs to defend itself. And you've got all these sort of forces acting upon them, Greeks, Carthaginians, other Italian tribes, all vying for land and property. And so Rome finds itself in a position as being this kind of upstart state that needs to kind of develop a way of recruiting a sizable military force in order to kind of beat off these invaders. You've got to really kind of get everybody motivated in a kind of national identity. So the Romulus and Remus myth is kind of part of that, I think. It's an interesting story, right? Because he kills his brother in a fit of anger. So there's a complexity to the story, right? And I think it's key that it's about the walls of Rome, right? That Romulus is like, we have to have these walls. We have to establish them. And Remus doesn't understand that. And I think what's baked in there is this kind of certainty of what it takes to be a Roman, which is this duty to kind of protect the city and protect the state and protect the idea of Rome. And I think ultimately that's what enables Roman legionaries, who are not even Roman, most of the Roman army are not from Rome, right? They're from Spain, from Gaul, from Germany, you know, from Africa, but yet they believe in this idea of Rome. Most Roman leaders never even went to Rome or saw Rome. So you had their empire being protected by these incredible soldiers with this powerful idea of Rome who'd never actually been there. So I think the story contains this idea of kind of Roman defense and what the Romans are prepared to do collectively to uphold that idea. It's powerful.
19: So to be a Roman means to be loyal and fierce and also innovative, says Meinick.
29: The key thing about the Romulus story is it's a werewolf myth, right? Which is they're wolf boys. And wolf boys are young adolescent males that live beyond the confines of society. And there's a sort of an attractiveness there that it's like the rock and roll of kind of mythology, right? And the Romans saw themselves as these kind of renegade upstarts who would innovate and create and not follow anybody, not dance to anybody's tune. And I think the myth propagated this idea, right? Is that this is how we kind of adapt and survive. You think about Roman engineering, you think about, you know, Rome managed to police their empire with an army smaller than the NYPD. I mean, think about that, right? I mean, that is amazing. So they're really policing their empire through ideas and culture. And I think the myth of Romulus and Remus is a very powerful idea about, well, there might be less of us, but we will out-innovate you, we will out-create you, we will outweigh you, we will out-siege engine you, we will use technology wherever it takes. But then what they did is, after being very, very violent conquerors, they then allowed you to become Roman too. You could become a citizen of Rome. You could join the Pax Romana.
19: But founding stories always face pressure as nations grow and struggle with threats of war and disease and natural disasters.
29: But you see Rome kind of keeps coming back from the brink by re-embracing its older traditions. You see later even emperors calling themselves Romulus, right? Trying to take on that title and reinvest people in this kind of idea of a national myth. And it's quite successful. I mean, Rome is able to continue probably for longer than a lot of cultures might have continued facing that kind of crisis. But yes, I think what happens is as the empire gets very large and the sort of center starts to not hold anymore, I think this myth loses its power. People start to turn to other cults and other religions. You start to see the mythic structure breaking down. And of course, you know, by the fourth century, Rome was converted to Christianity. So it has no interest in propagating this foundation myth. And I think it becomes quite difficult for Rome as an idea to actually kind of continue. And I think it's impossible to really understand the system that we've got, that we live by, without understanding what the Romans did.
19: He means we Americans. And you've probably seen by now that viral meme going around about how surprisingly often American men think about the Roman Empire, right? Well, America's founding fathers would have won that contest.
29: So all the founders had classical education. It's one thing that bound them together. And so, yeah, America was really created as a new Rome with a republic and a Senate, right? I read somewhere there was even a proposal, I don't think it made it to the fore, that the first American Senate should wear togas, which I would love to see. I'd love to see Mitch McConnell in a toga, right? That'd be very funny. But if you go to Washington and you see all these Roman symbols, right? The American eagle is in effect the kind of eagle of Jupiter, right? We see these symbols of Roman power, column buildings. We build our official buildings like this. The idea of the Republic was a viable force that could overthrow a king. And we see this in America, right? Where it's like, how do we get rid of King George? Well, the Romans did it. They kicked out their kings. So we create a Republic. So in many ways, one could argue that America is a new Rome, right? For better or for worse.
19: Yeah. George Washington was a figurative descendant of Romulus then, I guess, for the Americans.
29: Yeah, very much so. And look at George Washington, right? The first great American who was an officer in the British Army and his mother and father were English, right? And yet in one generation, you create this new thing called an American, right? So you have to create a founding myth to do that. So pinning it on the Roman founding myth was a really, really smart thing to do because it's very pervasive.
19: Peter Minick is a professor of classics in the modern world at New York University. Now, what happens when the heroes of your founding story die?
0: At a point when the people who had fought the American Revolution were passing from the stage, they needed a real answer to, okay, who are we? What does it mean to be an American or a citizen of the United States? And there was a growing realization, if they didn't come up with a solution, that the Union would fall apart.
19: With survival on the line, the search for America's founding story was just beginning. I'm Julie Rose. This is Top of Mind.
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19: Coming up with a narrative to unite the American colonies was never going to be easy.
0: They didn't see eye to eye, and they didn't expect to be part of a continent-spanning country together. And the differences between them were profound. I'm Colin Woodard. I'm the author of Union, The Struggle to Forge the Story of United States Nationhood.
19: And he's director of the Nationhood Lab at Salve Regina University, which is out to find a modern narrative that can bind us together as Americans today.
0: Having a coherent story about what a nation is or why we belong to it or why we should give it greater loyalty or feel that we belong to it more than other nations is really essential. Every nation needs one, whether it's Germany or Japan or China or ourselves. But in our case, it's a particularly complicated undertaking and always has been. Now, we had these separate colonial projects that formed on the eastern and southwestern rims of what's now the United States. They were founded in different time periods by people from different parts of the British Isles or France or the Netherlands or Spain, and had different religious backgrounds and ethnographic backgrounds, and were trying to build very different societies with different economic models. For instance, the Puritans who came to early New England, here's a group of people who thought themselves to be in a covenanted relationship with God, like the Old Testament Hebrews, and that they had been chosen to do certain things in the world, to go to the New World in an errand in the wilderness and put a light on a hill, and, you know, and that they would be judged as a group as to whether they succeeded or failed. So there was this enormous emphasis on being able to make sure that everybody was following the program. And so that's a very different background than, say, the English people who came and dominated the Chesapeake country around the same time. That was a project set up also in the early 1600s by the sort of Lord Granthams and Downton Abbeys of their age. These were the ones that the younger sons who were not going to inherit the estate themselves. But with the discovery of the New World, it was possible to imagine creating your own new manor estate. That's how you could end up with a society of people like Jefferson and Washington and Madison, you know, enlightened gentlemen writing about natural rights philosophy while sitting on their slaveholding plantations. There was a project in, you know, the Spanish project in the Southwest, and a West Indies-style English slave plantation society that was transplanted to the Deep South in the late part of the 17th century. There were the Scots-Irish into the backcountry and so on. So what I'm saying is to have these very different societies who wound up during the Revolution together by sort of an accident of history. They had a common threat and they grouped together to fend off the British, and they won, and there they were in something called the United States. Nobody knew exactly what that meant. You know, was it an EU-like trade federation or a NATO-like alliance or a nation state in waiting?
19: So was there actually a narrative? I mean, I guess they didn't have a narrative. They had a common enemy initially in England that brings them together to fight. Once they've won the Revolutionary War, does that then become their narrative?
0: That was the ad hoc attempt anyway. Exactly what you say. For about a generation, the attempt was to say, hey, we may not have anything in common, but we beat the British. Go us. And, you know, they made George Washington and his cohort of wartime heroes into sort of demigods. They were the heroes, the Mount Olympus of our struggle, and hopefully some sort of model for a Republican American government. But that idea that, hey, we won a war isn't that great, isn't enough to hold the country together if it has all these other tensions going on. And by the 1820s or so, at a point when the people who had fought the American Revolution were passing from the stage, it no longer had enough resonance. It was becoming clear that the tensions over and between slavery and the natural rights propositions in the Declaration were not going to get resolved easily. And that was already starting to pull the country apart. So they needed a real answer to, okay, who are we? What does it mean? You know what it means to be a Massachusettsian or a Virginian or a South Carolinian. What does it mean to be an American or a citizen of the United States? By the 1830s, the problems could no longer be contained, and there was a growing realization among thinkers, but political leaders and everyone else, that if they didn't come up with a solution, that the Union would fall apart.
19: And Colin Woodard, as you tell in your book, Union, three men step in to fill this void at this particular point, each of them with a different take. They are George Bancroft, Frederick Douglass, and William Gilmore Sims. Who was George Bancroft, and what was his idea of what America was and what it meant to be the United States?
0: George Bancroft was the first person to really package a draft of what we were supposed to be and successfully put it out before Americans, broadly speaking. And he was a Yankee New Englander through and through, and would rise to be, you know, the most famous and prominent American historian of the entire 19th century. And he said, you know, that America is tasked with promoting human freedom and the ideals in the Declaration of Independence. You know, it was a civic national idea that we may not share an ethnicity or a religion or a history, but we share those ideals. What makes us Americans is our commitment to the natural right of humans to be free, to pursue their happiness, to have representative self-government, and so on. He tied it together, though, with a belief, a very post-Puritan Yankee belief, that God had tasked Americans with this, that we were chosen to do this, to carry the mantle and baton of freedom across the continent and to the rest of the world, which led very quickly to it being used in ideas of manifest destiny and the like.
7: And so did he also believe that God had destined the indigenous peoples that had been on the continent prior to be killed? And like, was that, like, how did all of that fit in to this narrative he was building?
0: Like a lot of the 19th century writers and thinkers, he managed to sort of gloss over that. They just sort of faded away. They were sort of like temporary placeholders waiting for God's chosen people to arrive, and that they would sort of assimilate or just simply fade away off the stage of history. And that seemed to be the general idea, not given much thought in general. And he also is not giving a lot of thought to what slavery was doing to the people who were enslaved.
7: Well, right. I mean, if the United States is the standard bearer, you know, appointed by God to carry forth the standard of equality and liberty and self-government, what do you do with slavery?
0: And that's one of the many quirks and deficiencies of Bancroft as a person. He believed that because Providence had chosen us, that we just needed to sit back and wait. And he did so in his history and reassured everybody that slavery would just naturally fall by the wayside. You know, it was an anachronism that would work itself out, that we didn't need to worry about it. Just, you know, stay the course and move forward, and history will guide us towards promoting and bringing freedom to people everywhere. Of course, that wasn't true at all. And if he had spent any time in the South and among Southerners, he probably would have realized that earlier than he did. And so he didn't quite understand that large parts of the country didn't share his Yankee New England assumptions.
7: Yeah, so let's fold that into the story. First of all, was Bancroft's national narrative well-received, at least outside of the South?
0: Well, that's the amazing thing, right? You have this first packaging of the good version, or the better version of our narrative, a one about ideals. And the moment it is put out, it is attacked vehemently in the South, especially in the Deep South and Tidewater, especially around a circle of Southern intellectuals centered on the Charleston intellectual and novelist William Gilmore Sims. And Sims would quickly be the anti-Bancroft, who would rise up, take the cudgel, and fight him in all of the media, and strenuously argued for the proposition that Jefferson was completely wrong when he wrote those words in the Declaration. He said that humans are obviously not equal, and that the only people who could possibly have the genius to realize the promises of Republican self-government in the Declaration were the allegedly superior Anglo-Saxon race, full stop, and that everyone else was, slavery and subjugation were their natural lot. And that the United States was a collection of Anglo-Saxon ethnostates. That's what made them special. And he strenuously argued for that, an ethno-national vision of the country. And you might ask, how can you roll that together with being a democratic republic? And the answer is, it's a classical republican vision, as in the classical republics of antiquity, ancient Greece and ancient Rome, which were slaveholding states where a tiny minority had the privilege or the liberty to practice democracy, and subjugation and slavery with a natural lot of the many. And that's the model that the Deep Southerners and later the Confederates were using in their defense of the views that cannot be reconciled with a natural rights tradition.
7: And Sims was then entirely dismissive of the Declaration of Independence. That was wrongheaded. But the Constitution, though, was maybe more palatable to his vision because it does allow for, famously, the continuation of slavery. So you've kind of got this battle of these two founding documents. Like, Sims says, hey, it's the Constitution that matters. And you've got Bancroft, who says, no, it's the Declaration of Independence that is, you know, most of all, the thing that defines us.
0: Yeah, there's an enormous tension and always has been between the ideals and the Declaration and the 1787 Constitution. I mean, the Declaration is our opening statement as a people, our sort of mission statement and a set of sort of revolutionary propositions about who we are. The Constitution was the devil's bargain that had to be created to hold the Federation together, essentially to hold the South to the North. And all kinds of concessions inconsistent with the Declaration were made then. But it shouldn't be that surprising, because the Declaration, after those words were written, those words were largely ignored for decades. You know, nobody really talked about them until Bancroft dredged them up again. Sims explicitly, and his intellectual allies explicitly, said that Jefferson was wrong and the Declaration was complete hooey and that everyone should ignore that.
7: And Frederick Douglass, famous abolitionist, contemporary of these two men, what was the story that he was trying to put forth for the United States?
0: Douglass is sort of the pivotal figure in the creation of our national story, because you had those, you know, Bancroft and Sims's visions battling it out. And here comes this person who had escaped slavery personally, and he has this incredible story to tell, a firsthand story of the depravity that slavery causes both to enslaved and enslavers. And has this staggering oratorical ability, and then it turns out writing ability, which was amazing because he had to learn to read and write in secret. And he's plucked up by the abolitionists and sent out as their star public speaker at a time when public speaking was everything. And he was traveling all over the country and later across the Atlantic world, giving speeches that essentially said, the ideals in the Declaration are what this country is about. They are excellent ideals. You ought to try them, Americans. You're betraying them now. You need to fight for these things. And right now, the country is, you know, kind of making mockery of it all. His essential argument was to white Northerners to stand up for those ideals and rally around them. And that corrective, which is essentially, you know, it's the American story ever since. Yes, these are amazing ideals. We haven't achieved them. And we need to try to work, you know, as Americans and as humans, to make this vision possible. That's the contribution that Douglass made. And he was such an important thought leader, I guess you could say, or media superstar, that he was able to bring that message during the Civil War to President Lincoln himself. You know, Douglass traveled at great risk to D.C., which was surrounded on three sides by Confederate troops, to help try to convince Lincoln to do something about this. And a lot of that pushing happened to get Lincoln to the point where he gives the Gettysburg Address, which is the first time that an American president has linked our country's purpose with the ideals in the Declaration. That's the amazing moment of it. That all of this bloodshed in the Civil War that was then raging on the battlefield in Gettysburg, you know, the body's still in the ground around him when he spoke, that all of this death and destruction is for this goal. But that started a tradition, you know, a more accurate way of thinking about our country, where we are at vis-a-vis our ideals. And Douglass was the sort of powerful force that did that.
7: And what happens to sort of, where does the nation's mind move? What narrative does the country start to embrace most after the Civil War, after Abraham Lincoln is assassinated?
0: Yeah, that's the great tragedy, is that the South and that ethno-national vision lost the war, but they really did end up winning the peace. There was an occupation of the South by Union armies and an effort to create public school systems where no public schools had existed before, and to allow men of either race to serve in the legislature and in the Senate and in Congress, and to have more people be able to vote and participate in government. And that was violently rejected in the South, led by the KKK. And it was successful. Essentially, the North got tired of it all, and a deal was brokered that essentially resulted in the withdrawal of Union troops. And the Confederate states were able to bring their congresspeople and senators back to Washington. And they had to reconcile. And the reconciliation deal was, okay, we're going to forget about Lincoln at Gettysburg. We're going to forget about the moral content of the war, about, you know, slavery and the natural rights of humans and equality and all the rest. And instead say that, oh, we all, you know, fought honorably, right? Blue and gray, well, we had our differences, but we were all chivalrous. And now, you know, our sons and daughters can marry each other and we'll have some wonderful feel-good Hollywood movies about it. And that's essentially what happened. There was a reconciliation of white Americans, North and South, to allow the country to move forward. And the result was a triumph of the Sims and ethno-national vision in the country. And in the 1910s and 1920s, the federal government was essentially run by a white supremacist sort of ethno-national regime, you know, with Woodrow Wilson, the first deep Southern president, leading it and resegregating the federal government. So what I'm saying is the first triumph of one of these narratives federation-wide in our country, you know, depressingly and shockingly, was the bad narrative. And for a time, but in all across the Federation, that was the dominant sort of ethos and story. And it wasn't overthrown until the 1960s, right? That's when we finally had a consensus the other way for the first time across the country around our civic national narrative. That's when we became what political scientists would categorize as a liberal democracy. That's amazing that it's within living memory. Well, it's not the 1860s, it's the 1960s when we actually become a democracy as we might understand it today.
7: We become a democracy then, only then, because...
0: Because prior to then, people were excluded based on race from voting and having basic civic and constitutional rights. You know, it's a segregated system and, you know, the poll taxes and everything else to prevent large segments of the population in an essentialist way from being able to participate in democracy.
7: So the 1960s, with the end of segregation and the passage of civil rights laws, were a moment of triumph for the Frederick Douglass narrative of America as a nation striving to live up to its ideals of dignity and equality. But the thing about national narratives, says Colin Woodard, is you have to constantly maintain them, or they can lose their power.
0: I mean, I'm a Gen Xer, and when I was growing up, the general, understanding was, you know, in the 1960s, finally, white supremacy and all those things had been defeated, and now we're on a everything isn't totally solved, but we're going in the right direction. You know, we're rolling downhill. Hey, we elected an African American president twice. You know, clearly, we've put our demons aside and can move on. That was the general notion from, you know, the 1960s through into relatively recently. And of course, all of that was complacent and entirely wrong. And people who, were on the receiving end of this were telling all the rest of us that for a long time. I mean, the danger was we kind of went for the Bancroft version of the narrative, not the Frederick Douglass one. You know, it's not inevitable. You do have to fight for these things constantly, and we haven't achieved the ideals.
7: And so even though what I'm hearing you say is that, you know, that was it's a better narrative than the ethno-nationalist narrative, but it didn't actually serve us all that well to sort of teach and buy in many quarters of this country this simpler sort of like we're on the right path and we fought most of the big battles kind of narrative.
0: Yeah, we became complacent. And we sort of just set it aside, and we ended up letting a vacuum form where there was no story as to what the country's purpose was. Without that story as to why what we now call the red states and blue states should be in the same country, nobody had a story for that at the same time that there were all kinds of tensions happening. You had 9/11, and then you had the Forever Wars, and then you had the 2008 financial collapse, and all of those things created, you know, major upheavals and major uncertainty and a stage for demagogues to step into that vacuum at the center of, you know, who are we as a people and what's our purpose, and providing the darker and scarier version of our story, that ethno-national story. You know, it's no longer an Anglo-Saxon superiority one, but it's one where clearly there are real Americans and there are categories of people who somehow are not or are betraying the country, and that this is a government for a subset of Americans. And that idea is now back on the stage in our politics in a way it hadn't for close to half a century.
7: And so I'm thinking now about the current heated debates that are going on about sort of what we should teach kids to be proud of as Americans. How can we convince people who believe racism and imperialism are central to America's character and that the founding fathers were racist hypocrites? How can we satisfy them and also the people who want to be able to feel proud in an America where the founding fathers were inspired, maybe not perfect, but also that God is in the story, right?
0: Yeah, and that's the trick, right? As my friend Ted Johnson at New America says, you know, it's about pride and reckoning. And I think that's exactly right. You can tell a story that does both. In fact, it becomes a more powerful story. Our story is far from perfect. You know, it's the things that have happened in the American story, our betrayal of the ideals, are stupendous, but they're human failings, right? America's problems are Homo sapiens problems. But understanding that, being proud of the efforts we've made and the sacrifices and battles people have fought to hold that dream together, to keep it alive, are inspiring and genuinely so. And at the same time, you can't hide all of the failures and the times we backslid, but they can be in storytelling purposes. Those are the heroic moments. It's a narrative arc of things look really bad and people heroically and with great sacrifice move things forward. I mean, that's an epic story. And we're talking about telling a story of a nation to itself. You can do the two together. You can recognize the battle we've had as humans and as Americans to do better, and be proud of the fact that you had a country that even thought of being committed to these ideas, and be proud of all the sacrifices and battles people have made to do it, I just think makes for a more powerful and realistic story. I mean, I'm actually, despite the tenor of all this, I'm actually an optimist. I think that we're going to get out of this and succeed, but the danger is very serious because it's our ideals, those liberal democratic ideals that hold us together. By ending up in a situation where we don't have a good answer for who we are as a people and why we're together, we've brought ourselves to a point where autocracy and authoritarianism and ethno-nationalism is now part of our day-to-day political discourse. But, you know, people are waking up to that now, and I think there's an understanding that we don't want to end up there.
7: How important do you think it is that Americans believe that America is the greatest nation on the earth? We certainly see a lot of our politicians, basically every president will talk about, you know, America as this exceptional thing, America first, you know. Do you see that as a unifying message, helpful to moving us together?
0: Yeah, lots of people do it. Even President Biden does that in some of his democracy speeches. And no, I don't think it's helpful. That Bancroftian syndrome, that we're chosen, that we can do anything we set our minds to do, that we're the greatest country, that God chose us, those are not helpful. The fact that it's all uncertain, that nothing is preordained, means that it's on us. It's on us to protect our democracy, to advance the ideals and the Declaration and make them, to achieve them. To think otherwise is to become complacent and therefore greatly decrease the chance that we get there and keep moving towards those ideas of equality, which are in fact good ones.
7: Colin Woodard, thank you so much for your time today. I really appreciate it.
0: And thank you for having me.
7: Colin Woodard is author of Union, The Struggle to Forge the Story of United States Nationhood. And he's director of the Nationhood Lab, which is a project at the Pell Center for International Relations and Public Policy at Salve Regina University in Rhode Island. So where do we learn our national narrative? We get it from political speeches and campaign rallies. And some version of it gets conveyed when our communities celebrate Juneteenth or July 4th, or when we recite the Pledge of Allegiance in a public meeting, or sing the national anthem at a sporting event. But it's public schools where the real learning happens, right? And dozens of bills have been introduced in state legislatures in recent years aimed at this very thing, at shaping the historical narrative that America's kids are learning.
8: I think what's tricky is that those narratives are not history.
7: A teacher's take on what we really need.

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4: It's important to understand national narratives as stories that we tell to make sense of who we are, rather than stories about what actually happened in the past.
5: Abby Reisman is a professor at the University of Pennsylvania. She trains social studies teachers and designs curricula to make history more engaging for teens. Now, she is not opposed to national narratives. They're powerful and have their place. We just need to be careful about confusing those stories with history.
4: So I was thinking about how I would explain what I mean when I say that those narratives are not history. What if you and I jumped into a time machine today and landed 300 years in the future, and we ran into somebody who said, my gosh, you've traveled from September 2023. What was happening in September 2023? And you would answer, people were really thinking about narratives. And my evidence for that is I did a podcast on narratives in September 2023, and there were, let's say, a lot of threads on Twitter where people were debating narratives. And I would say, my gosh, mid-September 2023, what was happening in the United States is the UAW just called a general strike. This is the ascendance of labor after years of decades of decline. The story from September 2023 is the rise of labor. And I would have evidence to make my claim, and you would have evidence to make your claim. And what we deem to be significant about September 2023 is shaped by our perspective of what we think is important. In a way, we would both be right as long as we had evidence to support our claim. And then the person hearing us in 2323 would take that in through the lens of what they deem to be significant and what's salient to them in their time. So all of that is history, right? There are an infinite number of things that are happening. How can we possibly capture this moment in the world? So we're always selecting, we're always crafting, we're always sequencing, we're always narrativizing. And the work of the historian is to do that in a way that's really rigorous and grounded in evidence and sensitive to the ways people thought in the past, etc.
5: So given that, what's the best way to decide which of those narratives to focus on in a textbook or in a unit in an elementary school or a high school or you know, in a curriculum that a state legislature is giving its stamp of approval to, right? I mean, if there are infinite number of ways that we could frame that history and emphasize certain perspectives over others or look at certain aspects of life in that moment in time, what would you like to see be the guiding principles for the people deciding this is what's going to go in the textbook and this is what's not?
4: I'll give you my answer, and I'm sure on some level it'll sound naive or far-fetched, but I guess I reject the idea that history should be presented as a single authoritative narrative. I think we're never going to be able to do that. And I don't think that's just because we're the United States and we have all these different, you know, histories and people and whatever. I think that's true of any history, right? There's never one authoritative story that's going to stand above all the rest. And I think the challenge then for educators is how do you represent the complexity of history?
5: So what would that look like in a history class?
4: The history classroom, the history teacher has a choice. You either pretend that there is just one narrative, and you choose your narrative, right? It doesn't need to be like the dominant one. You know, you pretend that there's one narrative.
5: Or the school board chooses it for you.
4: Or the school board chooses
5: it. Parents of the kids in your class insist

0: right? A certain narrative.
1: Right. The counter argument is that when you have a single narrative, it assumes that there's a single perspective, and it masks the fact, going back to our time travel story, it masks the fact that all narratives are constructed, that there are decisions about who is included, where or how to start the narrative. No matter what that single narrative is, it masks all of the constructedness. The other way is, okay, well, I want them fundamentally to see that history is interpretation, that any story about the past is by necessity a slice. It's a slice and a choice and a narrow gaze into one piece of the past that the storyteller deemed relevant and important. It does not mean it's a lie. It does not mean it's false if there's evidence to back it. But it's going to be an interpretation.
0: So describe what that would look like. I know that you've worked on a project called Reading Like a Historian, and there's a curriculum that you've helped to put together. Walk us through what that looks like in the classroom, a typical high school unit on an American history topic.
1: So when I think about curriculum design, there's one huge principle that guides my thinking, which is that kids need to be doing the thinking. You have to ask yourself, who is doing the work? Are you doing the work or are the kids doing the work? Secondly, I take into account what I know to be true about learning, that we all enter the classroom with pre-existing schemas that are deeply resistant to change. So a child walks into the classroom already having a sense of how the world works, right? Even about, and having sense about the past. And that in order for those schemes to change, they need to experience what Piaget called some disequilibrium. They need to have some sort of discomfort, some sort of dissonance. And that allows for schema change. And third, that discussion, that discourse between students is a very effective way to foster that schema, that dissonance, because we're seeing other perspectives and they allow us to experience disequilibrium. So first of all, I pose a question. Right? And I like for these to be questions that historians are actually grappling with. They're just real questions about what happened in the past. So I might say, what happened at the March on Washington? And I might give them the textbook. And it says here, Martin Luther King gave a speech. I have a dream. Okay, great. So I guess we're done. And their schema is confirmed, right? Yep, that's it. I gave the right answer and we're done. They say, but wait a minute. And I would hand out, let's say, the program from the March on Washington, and it lists Martin Luther King as like the 16th out of 18 speakers. Suddenly you're like, wait a minute, there were other speakers. Who were they? What did they say? Oh, now let's look at some other resources of the March on Washington. Who organized it? Why do we never hear about these organizers, right? And so we create that disequilibrium, right? And suddenly, then we go back, well, now why would the textbook only talk about Martin Luther King? That structure essentially guides what I call the document-based lesson, where you have a central question, you have shared resources that students can examine, you sequence those resources in such a way that initially their incoming schemas are confirmed, and then you do the very technical move that I call mess with their minds, right? You kind of insert something that's going to create some dissonance, and then you have discourse around it. We say, okay, now how would you rewrite the textbook passage? Oh, it's really hard to do that, isn't it?
0: And confusion and complexity is okay? Like that, they can handle that?
1: They absolutely can. And they thrive on it. And I think actually, one of the challenges, going back to the framing of this entire episode, is that I don't think we as a society have been prepared to tolerate complexity in the way that we need to today.
0: What do you mean?
1: I think that that the world is complex. And I think that we are constantly encountering, different perspectives and opinions and new views and claims, and especially now with online research. And we need to have students whose gut instinct in reaction to that complexity is not to like shut down and grasp onto the simplest, easiest, most accessible story, but to say, okay, wait a minute, let me hear this out. Let me listen to everything. And let me reason through it. And let me see if I can kind of arrive at an analysis that holds for me. And then let me hear if somebody else has a different interpretation. I think we need to have people who are capable of doing that. I think the history class is a place to do it.
0: Do you think that it's important that young people in America have a sense of pride and patriotism in, you know, and a national story that does that for them? Is any of that a history teacher's job in public school, in high school?
1: I'm skeptical of patriotism as a goal. I don't know that it's a useful, you know, especially today, but probably ever as a kind of curricular goal. I think it's important to instill in students a sense of responsibility for civic participation. I think that's important. I think that if schools churn out kids who do not feel an obligation to one another, I think that would be a failure of schools.
0: Is there any risk, do you think, in highlighting the failures, highlighting the warts in the story of America with young people?
1: No, I don't think so. There are ways to, you know, create frameworks and talk about things in ways that are accessible and developmentally appropriate. But the fundamental stories are, kids get it. They get that people do bad things and it's hard to hear. But I'll also say that, you know, I have a six-year-old and we were listening to something on the radio recently and he said, "What was World War II?" And I was like, "Oh boy, you know, where do I start?" And I was talking to my partner about this and I was like, you know, I'm positive I knew about the Holocaust when I was six. I'm positive. I have a memory. Now, did I understand it? No. But did I know that it happened? Yes, I did. My grandparents were survivors. I had to, you know, I knew those stories. The people who are protected from hearing these horrible stories are typically those who have the privilege, the choice of being protected from those stories. So who are we protecting exactly? This isn't a universal decision. Kids can't hear about this. Kids do hear about this. Whose kids are we saying can hear about it and we don't care? And whose kids should be protected and preserved in some kind of state of innocence? I think those are the questions that we're grappling with.
0: What's the payoff if we can effectively teach our young people to be comfortable with the cognitive dissonance, to be okay with having their minds blown and then sort of working through the nuance of it the way you described? What does that offer us as a country, as a society?
1: I think it offers us two things. I think it offers us the actual possibility of democracy, of democratic participation, in the sense that we have people with different perspectives, different values, different priorities, able and capable and willing to engage with one another. And recognizing each other's humanity. And I think the second thing, and this is why I think history can play a role in that, is that it grants us, or it has the potential to grant us, a set of humility about our own convictions. Not total, you know, not a rejection that you can still have values. You can still have beliefs. You can still have convictions about what is true and what is fair and what is good. But you can also say, my gosh, maybe I'm not right about everything. Maybe I have something to learn from talking to somebody who has a different take. And I think that that's the best we can, that would be an extraordinary, if everyone had that training, if everybody were prepared in schools to think that way, I would love to live in that world.
0: Abby Reisman is a professor of teacher education at the University of Pennsylvania, and she's a member of the Stanford History Education Group, which is where you can find the history lesson plans she helped create. Just Google Reading Like a Historian. Top of Mind is a BYU Radio podcast. Today's episode was produced by James Hoops, Abigail Tolley, and Vanessa Goodman, with help from Samuel Benson and me. Our sound designers are Brandon Lewis and Spencer Hewitt. And be sure to connect with us on social media to continue the conversation. We are at Top of Mind Pod on Facebook, Instagram, Twitter, and TikTok. We'd love to have you leave a review or rate this podcast on whichever app you're using right now. That'll help other people find Top of Mind. And join us in becoming better citizens, kinder neighbors, and more effective advocates. I'm Julie Rose. We'll talk soon.

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0: I have four sons in this moment. There is a guitar in this moment, and a mortgage. There's church work to be done. And this moment often seems like the only moment. I guess there's something to be said for that.
1: 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Here's a sampling of some of the shows you'll hear. BYU Radio's The Lisa Show gives you a great sense of warm companionship with maybe some laughs on the side.
2: How was your weekend?
3: It was good. I had one of those moments where I was like, are we done yet with this thing of parenting? And it's the Science Fair Project.
2: Oh, okay. How do you think you're going to do, though? I mean, your project. How do you think your project will fare against the other parents' projects at the Science Fair this year?
3: It will be done. We did all the things. Yeah. Check, check, check, check. That's how it will go.
2: I'm learning the value of the phrase, sometimes done is better than perfect.
3: Absolutely. And I know the scientific method very well. Thank you. I've learned it.
2: Congratulations.
3: Thank you. I appreciate that.
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3: 56 hours a week of sweat, body oil, and dead skin cells. So, I know, it's horrible.
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3: Yeah, I hope. Keeping our sheets clean and maintained. Okay, there is a benefit. It doesn't only help us sleep better, but it also helps us to stay healthy. So what is the best way to do this? Okay, how often do you think that you should wash your sheets and your bedding?
2: Yeah, I mean, I have my own...
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4: We're now turning to a conversation about another ice mummy, this time a 5,300-year-old human found in the Italian Alps. Unfortunate traveler. Found half-buried by hikers in 1991. The body was so well-preserved that these hikers who found him, they thought they had stumbled on a modern tragedy. Turns out it was an ancient tragedy. And we've given this victim a name, Ötzi. Ötzi.
1: Join Constant Wonder for explorations into the wonders of our world.
4: Scientists have published some information that clarifies the differentiation in some species of electric eels. And in the process of researching this, it seems that they've discovered a very powerful species, Electrophorus voltai, and this can deliver a shock, they say, of up to 860 volts. If you're up on volts, you know what that means. I would just have to call it a stunningly high number. I mean, these are just swampy fishes, and they're full of electricity. It's just amazing.
1: Constant Wonder. 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
6: Anytime is a good time for a cold glass of Florida orange juice. 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
5: But a bacterial disease is driving Florida's citrus growers out of business. Thousands of farmers have quit in the decades since the disease arrived in America. Two-thirds of the factories that processed juice have shut down. The University of Florida's Citrus Research and Education Center is racing to find a cure that can save Florida's oranges.
1: The conversations on Top of Mind will help you make informed decisions about the matters that impact your life.
5: Processed food is making us overweight, and it is destroying our gut microbiome. I have heard so many versions of that, that I feel a bit guilty whenever I eat something that comes in a package, especially if it's a snack food, because I do love those snack foods. What exactly is it about processed foods that's so bad for us anyway? Ruth McDonald is on the line from Iowa State University to help us sort this out. She's chair of the Department of Food Science and Human Nutrition.
1: Top of Mind. 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
7: You could see a wire swinging bridge

0: state affairs are, it should be used. Because the that practice, when you accept it, when state owns a faith, a particular ideology or faith, then it becomes very hard for the other faith people. Then you can't have inclusiveness. Then you can't have respect for the diversity. And you end up with the violation of human rights of the people who are different in faith.
1: Yes. I think you've been very good at separating religion and faith. And I'm quite struck by what you said about how it can be used when a state adopts a religion, how it can then become used as against people instead of something to uplift.
0: Of course. Of course. I mean, I will tell you an interesting story. In 2017 or 18, we went to Atlanta, and Malala and I myself, we were there and we visited Ebenezer Church, which was
1: Dr. King's Jr. Church,
0: very historical church. And I was feeling so inspired there. The very environment was so inspirational, spiritually enriching. So the Reverend Warnock, who is the head of that church, and he told very interesting thing to us that like in those days, Bible or the like, yeah, it was used by the bad people for interpreting it in a way that they wanted to exploit people or bring a division in people. But Martin Luther King and his father, and especially himself, he took the same book and he preached through that those verses of the Bible, humanity, human rights, like respect for everyone. So, I mean, this is something about all holy books that if you... There are things which are very contextual, and sometimes bad people make it as ultimate truth and they build on that. And rather than focusing on the big messages of the faith, they go to the particular things which benefit them or which make them to be able to make a party, to make a political party.
1: Yes.
0: So, I mean... we should all discourage it, whether it is in Islam or in Christianity or Judaism or Hinduism. And we see what's happening all around the world. In the name of Islam or Hinduism in India or maybe in other countries, in the name of faith, I think as a human beings, we should be very mindful that whether the faiths which were once upon a time were there to benefit humanity, to save humanity, now it's harming humanity and it is destroying our humanity. We should think differently, and this extremism should end everywhere.
1: Mr. Yousafzai, I have just a few more minutes with you. You spoke recently via electronic means with the student body here at Brigham Young University in a forum. As I was listening, I wrote down several questions thinking, if I ever spoke with this man, what would I ask him? I did not know I would be speaking with you. So it's one thing to look back on something that has been successful. For instance, Malala, who followed in your footsteps, like father, like daughter, Nobel Peace Laureate, the organization that you have founded and the work that you do. It's one thing to look back on that, but at the time you were living through threats. At the time when someone shot your daughter, you didn't know how all of these things would turn out and how it would positively affect the world. What did you hold on to through that kept you going in dangerous circumstances?
0: There were multiple things. Number one was my faith, which I said before, that I believed that what I was standing for was right and was truth. I believed that the bad people who in the name of Taliban are there and who are stopping girls to be going to school or destroying their schools, they are wrong. Their ideology is false. And I challenged them many times. The very first word of our holy book is Iqra, which means read. Mm. So how the book which begins from read can stop girls to be going to school? So the first and foremost thing was my belief that what I was standing for was right not only right in the

0: material world, but in the spiritual world. You understand my point? So, this
1: so
0: was
1: whether
0: the first
1: it
0: thing.
1: Was difficult or not, it was the right thing.
0: Yeah, it was the right thing. So I stood because standing for the right thing is easy, number one. Number two, I believe in human dignity. I had read about Martin Luther King, about Nelson Mandela, about Gandhiji, about Badshah Khan. I heard great stories from my father about great human rights activists. And my second strength was that if I'm living and I should live with all my human rights and my human dignity. So my rights inspired me. We had two options, to live in subjugation of Taliban forever or to stand up and speak up against them, raise our voice against them, and then restore our dignity and freedom. So we took the second option because for me, life is not just breathing in oxygen and taking out carbon dioxide. It is something about our humanity. So that was the second important thing, that our rights inspired us to stand for our rights. The last thing, I mean, about belief, one day my friend told me, this is something which you may not, you may laugh at it, okay? My friend told me that there are threats to your life, Ziauddin. They will kill you. And there was some rumor about I was being killed, which was wrong, but they spread this rumor about me in 2010 that I have been killed by Taliban on the road. So my friend was like persuading me that I should stop my activism. And I told him that, look, we have no option. We have no option. The only option is to speak up. And I told him, if I'm here, I'm with my children. But if I go and I die, I will be with my lovely father and mother. You understand? So, I mean, in difficult times, then you justify your activism because that becomes something, that becomes your life. You breathe your activism then. You don't think about other things. On the battlefield, I mean, I have not been that kind of warrior. But on a battlefield, it's a battlefield. Then you have to do things which are very right and very important to get rid of the slavery and subjugation. Yeah. Mm.
1: In your forum address here at Brigham Young University, you talked about swimming against the flow and the tide and eventually even changing the direction of that flow. And the phrase, yes, the phrase that I wrote down and I have been thinking about ever since because it struck me as completely true is that everybody has a holy book here, meaning inside.
0: Yes.
1: Everybody
0: has
1: a prophet inside them, their conscience.
0: Yes.
1: I hope I got your words correctly.
0: Yeah.
1: You really feel that. You believe that.
0: Yes, I'm so lucky that I have a prophet in my heart, believe me. I have a God in my mind who is always guiding me to on the right path. And it is so simple. It is so simple. And I'm so lucky that when I'm confused, so things are very simple. We have complicated it through different things. It's very easy to know the right and wrong. I will not disown the holy books or the great saints or the great scholars who have contributed to the history throughout their lives and where we stand, we owe to them. So that is fine. But I believe that having all these holy books and holy saints and great leaders, there everyone has a holy book in her heart, in his heart, and we must listen to it. And there is a God in our minds. We must listen to him or her. I mean, they will always guide us on the right path. That is so important. That is so important. Otherwise, what is the problem basically, Steve? There are people who consider themselves that what they say, for example, if there is a Muslim religious leader or maybe a Christian leader or maybe a Jew leader of faith, what happens, they have their own agendas and they think that what they say is the voice of God. And I think what they say is not always the voice of God. We have the voices of God in our hearts too. So if we just give ourselves wholly solely to a religious leader, there is a fair chance that we go astray. Thank you for listening to my speech so carefully. I didn't think that my words were so important. But thank you so much. And I believe that, yes, there is a prophet in everyone's heart, and we must listen to him or her.
1: I think those words are very important. They struck me, and I'm considering in my mind how different the world could be if people would take responsibility to listen to God speaking in them and in their conscience the way that you're talking about, rather than giving all power of decision and direction to outside sources, as wise as they may be.
0: We call it conscience. But what happens that sometimes we are so indoctrinated by people for their political agendas that our conscience is polluted. It forgets thinking. It forgets that what is right and what is wrong by itself. It always looks to that one person who claims that he is divine or he is from God, and what is he or she is saying is the ultimate truth, which is not. Yes.
1: Mr. Ziauddin Yousafzai, what an honor it is for me to speak with you, and I truly appreciate the time that you take to tirelessly, I hope you get enough sleep, but the work that you do all around the world, and truly it's an honor that you would take time to speak with us here.
0: You're most welcome. Thank you so much for having me on the show and for having this thoughtful and very productive conversation. Thank you so much.
1: That's our time for today. Thanks to educator and social activist Ziauddin Yousafzai for generously sharing his stories and his faith. This interview was edited for length. To hear the full interview, go to byuradio.org/ingoodfaith or subscribe to our podcast. 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In Good Faith is a production of BYU Radio. I'm Stephen Cap Perry. I hope you'll join me again soon, right here in Good Faith.

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2: I still have pleasure in life. 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Don't chase money. Chase wisdom. Chase engagement. If you chase engagement, money gets jealous. The reality is you want to have some more happiness. Over time, it'll be significant.
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3: For eons, we humans have considered the cosmos, from the blazing sun and more distant stars in the sky, to tiny life forms at our feet, the roots of trees. We've even tried to figure out ourselves. 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Some say awe is an emotion. Some see awe as a virtue. 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
4: BBC News with Moira Alderson. Europe's 55 footballing nations have agreed to boycott the World Cup if FIFA goes ahead with a plan by its boss, Gianni Infantino, to sell stakes in its competitions to private investors. The decision came at a crisis meeting of the European Football Federation, UEFA. Laura McAllister is the vice president of UEFA.
5: This poses a genuine existential threat to the game, because the minute you sell off part of the crown jewels of football, clearly private equity has very different objectives and motivations to those of us who are custodians of the game.
4: Our sports correspondent Adam Wilde has more details.
6: In a rare moment of unity, UEFA says its members stand as one, and it accuses FIFA of a profound failure of leadership and an abdication of its duty as the custodian of world football. It is irresponsible and indefensible, the statement goes on, that a proposal of such significance for football was conceived without any meaningful consultation. The World Cup cannot be treated as an investment product. No part of it should ever be surrendered to private investors. The World Cup, it says, is not for sale.
4: Thousands of migrants have crossed into the Spanish North African enclave of Ceuta from Morocco, overwhelming border controls. Some climbed over the fences, while many others swam around by sea. Our Global Affairs correspondent Sebastian Usher reports.
7: This is one of the biggest surges in attempted crossings by migrants from Africa through the Spanish enclave of Ceuta for years. Over the past week, many have swum around the barrier between Morocco and the city. Now thousands more have been jumping over the fence to join them, which is their entry point into the European Union. Security forces on either side of a border do not appear to have taken concerted action to stop the exodus. Ceuta is one of two Spanish-controlled cities on the north coast of Africa. The Spanish government says it's mounting a coordinated response to the crisis with Moroccan help.
4: Brazil's President Luiz Inácio Lula da Silva has confirmed that his government denied visas to two US officials, accusing them of seeking to interfere in October's election. They were due to meet the opposition presidential candidate, Flavio Bolsonaro. Here's our Brazil correspondent, Ione Wells.
8: Two US State Department officials were due to visit Brazil at the end of July, intending to meet with Flavio Bolsonaro and electoral officials, but Brazil blocked their visas, with President Lula saying they were sent to Brazil to meddle in the elections. The US called the suggestion they were trying to interfere baseless. The planned trip came after Flavio Bolsonaro addressed a room full of foreign diplomats and made unfounded claims about Brazil's electronic voting machines, including that they had the same origin as Venezuela's. He later denied he was questioning the system, instead that he wanted to encourage international observers to attend.
4: World News from the BBC.
3: I'm Marcus Smith, and this is Constant Wonder. Every morning, we awake to a world marvelously alive. Where do we encounter awe and wonder in this world? In animals and plants, in deserts, on mountains, in forests, ocean, and sky, in history, art, and science, in human striving and human kindness. Join us as we quest for the awe and wonder of knowing we are part of something infinitely larger than ourselves. By 1981, black-footed ferrets were thought to be utterly extinct. Today, we bring you a heartening tale from animal conservation history. And frankly, it's stunning just how close this mustelid came from disappearing forever. Mustelid, that's a term that refers to mammals in a group including wolverines, badgers, otters, martens, and weasels. Let's open the story with news that landed in late September of 1981 like a bombshell.
9: There was a big excitement. Holy cow, here's this species we thought that was extinct that is now alive again.
3: Travis Leviri is a wildlife biologist. He's founder and director of an organization called Prairie Wildlife Research, which has a mission to conserve native species of the prairie along with their habitats. Among these animals, the black-footed ferret. Now, credit for the rediscovery of the black-footed ferret doesn't go to Travis or to any other persistent biologist, not to any human, actually. It goes to a canine who was actively guarding his home turf.
9: There were actually people out searching for populations of black-footed ferrets, but they didn't find any. And then in a small ranch outside Meteetse, Wyoming, on September 26, 1981, a ranch dog named Shep had an encounter at his food dish one night. A little creature came in, possibly to eat some dog food. Being the good ranch dog that he was, Shep defended his food dish and his territory, and he killed this little creature. And the next morning, his owners, John and Lucille Hogg are their names, came outside and saw this strange little creature that Shep had killed. And John picked it up and looked at it and said, "Wow, that's kind of a neat-looking thing." And they kind of speculated as to what it might be, and they weren't sure. But John then threw it onto the garbage pile, and it sat there for the better part of the day until his wife, Lucille, said, "Hey, we're going to go to town today. Why don't you grab that creature off the pile? We'll take it to the taxidermist, and we'll get it stuffed." And luckily, the taxidermist knew what it was and called it in, and that's how we rediscovered black-footed ferrets, a species that was thought to be extinct. We actually do celebrate September 26th as Black-Footed Ferret Day, even though it signifies a day that a black-footed ferret died, but it led to the rediscovery, and every single black-footed ferret alive today is traced right back to that Meteetse population.
3: Even with reason to celebrate, this native species of ferret, unique to our continent, is still one of the most endangered mammals in the world. If you've never seen a wild ferret, this North American species is a smallish animal, typically about 18 to 24 inches long, with short, stubby legs. It stands only about 5 or 6 inches high. Apart from their distinctive black markings, their trademark black feet, of course, which look more like black boots, actually, they have little masks on their faces, also black, a bit like a raccoon mask, and a black-tipped tail. Otherwise, they're predominantly tawny in color, with a lighter belly and white on the forehead, muzzle, and throat. Their necks are not slender, just about the same thickness as the rest of their body, and they have little round ears. A black-footed ferret moves like a slinky toy, able to quickly bend itself practically in half to reverse course. That's a skill particularly useful when scurrying through underground burrows, sometimes only 4 inches in diameter. If you want to see some crazy footage of these bendy bodies, check out the reel on our Instagram at Constant Wonder Podcast.
9: They live in family units called coteries. A coterie consists of an adult male, 2 to 3 adult females, and all their young less than 2 years old. And that coterie takes up about an acre in space. So a coterie could consist of, in a good year with lots of vegetation, 15 to 20 animals. In a dry year like we've got right now, we're probably down
10: to the 10 animals per acre.
3: Now, this is a description of ferret distribution in the wild formerly. But don't forget that back in 1981, everybody thought the last wild ferret had died off. Now, you might be saying, hold on just a moment, I've grown up with ferrets as pets.
9: The general public, when they hear the word ferret, they automatically go to the pet store. And they think of, oh yeah, my cousin has one of those Blackfoots. It may have black feet, it may be a ferret, but it's not actually a Blackfoot ferret. The pet ferrets are actually descended from European ferrets. And so the only native species to North America is the Blackfooted ferret.
3: It's because of this confusion, primarily, that most people just don't realize how precarious the black-footed ferret's situation really is. When they were thriving, their range extended all up and down central North America.
9: Black-footed ferrets once occurred from southern Canada down to northern Mexico and from Kansas, Nebraska, all the way over to Utah. So picture that Great Plains area of 12 U.S. states and a little bit of Saskatchewan and Alberta, and then down into Chihuahua, Mexico. That's a huge area. And so when you think of most endangered species, you sometimes think of something that's really localized or small populations. But this was once a widespread species.
3: Their expansive presence on the continent historically is hardly the only noteworthy thing to say about this range of theirs.
9: When you look at that map, it also is the exact range of three prairie dog species. Black-footed ferrets are specialist predators, and they specialize on prairie dogs. We only find them on prairie dog colonies, and they only use prairie dog burrows to complete their life history.
3: You just said we only find them with prairie dog colonies. That's their exclusive location and their mainstay for their food.
9: That's it. So we cannot talk about black-footed ferrets without talking about prairie dogs because they provide the habitat for black-footed ferrets, and that's the only place that we have black-footed ferrets.
3: When Travis describes their food and lodging, just think how crazy the ferret-prairie dog situation is. The ferrets practically eat their roommates because they inhabit the very same tunnels and burrows that prairie dogs have made for their own kind. Imagine, an industrious prairie dog succeeds in burrowing far enough underground to hide and feel safe in a large colony, but has just unwittingly built a home that doubles as the enemy's lair. From the ferret's point of view, there's no need to leave home to hunt when your tummy's growling.
9: So ferrets are sleeping all day long. Prairie dogs are awake all day long. So they've got that opposite schedule. And that's part of what ferrets use to their advantage in terms of trying to kill a prairie dog. Because a prairie dog is just as big, if not bigger, than a black-footed ferret. So they have to use some advantages, get them while they're sleeping.
3: This is like you grow up as a prairie dog and already your predator is sitting there in the living room, right?
9: Prairie dogs have a little bit of a tough life. They are food for a lot of species, whether it be hawks or coyotes or badgers or rattlesnakes or black-footed ferrets. So that's why they have that social system when you go out into a prairie dog colony and you hear them barking at you. And that's them alerting their coterie mates that there is a predator and a threat coming to us. And then, yes, the worst threat of all is when you're sleeping at night and something creeps into your bedroom and suffocates you.
3: Oh.
9: That's a black-footed ferret.
3: Oh, suffocation is the method?
9: Yes. One of the common myths about a prairie dog colony is that every burrow has a whole bunch of prairie dogs in it. It's actually just the opposite. Very few of those burrows actually contain prairie dogs. The prairie dogs sleep together in a family group down in one or two of the burrows within that coterie, that family area, about an acre in size. And a ferret creeps down at night, figures out kind of where they are down there. Now, it's pitch black, so no matter how good the ferret's eyesight is, it's still a cave. So it's going to use its tactile senses, its sense of smell, its sense of hearing to kind of get into that pile of prairie dogs, and then it's probably a little bit of Goldilocks. This one's too big. This one's too small. This one's just right. and it'll clamp its mouth down on the neck and suffocate that prairie dog.
11: That's pretty gruesome, you know.
9: That's nature.
11: From everything Travis Leveri has said about the prairie dog's vulnerability to these predators who embed themselves with their lunch, the black-footed ferret seemed to have the upper hand. However, prairie dogs were once far more plentiful than their predators. It was their sheer numbers that allowed them to compete and survive. Meanwhile, it was the ferret's near total dependence on prairie dogs that in the end proved to be their own greatest susceptibility. Now let me explain this. Prairie dogs and black-footed ferrets had coexisted for eons on the Great Plains as their mutual habitat, though, as you've already heard, hardly in an amicable relationship. Then, at the beginning of the 19th century, the existence of both species came under extreme pressure with the incursion of two separate threats which came at them from either side, both on the east and the west. The Great Plains were being overrun.
12: Cowboy! Get along there! Cowboy! How?
9: As the Great Plains were settled and we started to do homesteading and farming and ranching and things like that, we simply just plowed over a lot of the native prairie, and that included prairie dog colonies. So a lot of, say, central Kansas was prime prairie dog habitat, and a lot of black-footed ferrets were there and simply got plowed over.
11: It wasn't as if these homesteaders on the plains were by any stretch of the imagination oblivious to what they were doing. On the contrary, they were knowingly executing a death sentence in a publicly coordinated program of extermination.
9: Prairie dogs were determined to be pests, and so the government actually made an estimate that X number of prairie dogs eat this much grass, which is equal to this many cows. That kicked off a lot of the prairie dog poisoning campaigns, which were geared at eradication of prairie dogs across the West. Trainloads of strychnine-laced bait were sent out west to kill prairie dogs. And so no one was ever out to kill black-footed ferrets, but everything that happened to prairie dogs is what sucked black-footed ferrets down that vortex of extinction.
11: I mentioned two threats, one coming from either side, east and west. Settlers arrived overwhelmingly from the east. So what was the danger arriving from the west coast of the United States? You'll be interested, maybe worried, perhaps even alarmed, to learn that this particular threat exists still today because it is a disease that can affect not only small mammals, it could harm you or me.
9: Plague is not native to North America. It entered in the port of San Francisco in 1900, and it's transmitted by fleas. And so fleas on rodents is what's killing those rodents. And so it still exists in California and other places across the West, but it kills prairie dogs. It kills other ground squirrels and other rodent species, but it also affects some of our cat species, like mountain lions are very susceptible, as well as our black-footed ferret.
11: So from what I know about diseases, diseases get spread. They sometimes talk about vectors. Is the story accurate if I start connecting dots here to say the prairie dogs were like a vector carrying disease to the black-footed ferrets? And if so, how?
9: The prairie dogs would be victims of plague. So they would be hosts. And so the vector would be the flea that is biting the host and transmitting that bacterium into the bloodstream. And so we actually have two things going on with plague. It actually kills prairie dogs, and it kills black-footed ferrets. So even if a black-footed ferret isn't bitten by a flea, it might eat a prairie dog that recently died of plague and taken a massive oral ingestion of the bacterium.
11: Let's go back now to our story in Meteetse, Wyoming, 1981. Even though people were justifiably overjoyed to hear about the discovery of a black-footed ferret still alive, well, actually just recently still alive on the planet, the party didn't go on for very long. Whatever tiny remnant of the species was left, these black-footed ferrets were still extraordinarily endangered.
9: So from 129 in 1984, they were down to 58 in 1985. And so they knew something was going on. And they figured out two things. Two diseases were impacting this population. Sylvatic plague, which is the same Black Death that kills people, was killing the prairie dog population. And then canine distemper, similar to what your dogs can get, was also killing the black-footed ferrets. So they had to make a hard decision. What should we do? And in the meantime, this population is spiraling down the drain.
11: With the clock running out, choosing the best course of action was crucial, and there was intense disagreement among the experts about what to do. The very people tasked with watching out for wild ferrets were philosophically divided. Now, Travis Leveri was in grade school when all of this was going down, but he's fully conversant with what happened back in the 80s.
9: There was U.S. Fish and Wildlife Service and then a private consulting firm called Biota that were doing a lot of the work on the ground with black-footed ferrets at Meteetse. But the authority for black-footed ferrets was under the state of Wyoming, under their Game and Fish Department. And the Game and Fish did not see eye to eye with the other side. There was a lot of argument, what should we do? And the Game and Fish side of it generally wanted to kind of leave it alone. Maybe they'll survive plague and whatever else, and it'll be just fine. In the meantime, the other side was saying, we better do something or we're going to lose this. And they captured the first six. This was in the fall of 1985, and brought them in captivity. That was kind of the concession that we'll bring some in. They were having a meeting. This was in Laramie, Wyoming. And the veterinarian for Wyoming Game and Fish Department came into the meeting kind of ashen, and, you know, you could see he was distressed. And he said, one of the six black-footed ferrets we just brought into captivity died of canine distemper. Another one is sick, and we expect the other ones to die as well. So they pulled six out, and they died of distemper. Wow. One of the attendants at that meeting stood up and slammed his fist on the table, and he said, that's it. Go get them all now. Get out and just start trapping them and bringing them in. My buddy Steve Forrest, he says, we drove up that night and started capturing ferrets.
11: So clarify something for me here. With this awful news, were they now really going to try to get every last wild ferret off the open land and bring them all in? I mean, you'd think that with this very bad news, everybody needed now to just pull together.
9: Even at that, they still decided to not capture all of them. Brent Houston, who was one of the technicians working up there, he had caught a ferret. And Wyoming Game and Fish had said, no, we've reached our quota. We're done capturing ferrets for the season. And he actually cut the trap open with wire cutters to let the ferret go. So Brent said they nearly came to blows out on the prairie. That was fall of 85 going into 1986. They captured a few more up. They tried to breed them, and it was not going well. They knew that there was a couple left out in the wild. So they went out in the summer of 86 and found them, and then captured them up over the fall of 86, captured up 11 more. So we have 17 in captivity in the fall of 86. And we start getting into breeding season into the winter of 86, 87, and it's not looking good. They're not pairing up well. They're not looking like they're going to have a successful breeding season in captivity. They knew of one ferret still out in the wild. They didn't see him, but they could follow his tracks in the snow back to a single burrow. And so they set a trap on that burrow and waited for 5 nights, 5 consecutive days of that trapping on that burrow. And that ferret finally came into it. This was February 28, 1987. And it was an old grizzled male, and they took him into captivity, and he bred everybody. So it came down to the very last black-footed ferret from the Meteetse population to save the captive breeding effort.
11: People like Travis Leveri, who are impassioned advocates for animal conservation, inspire me. I think Travis was a natural for this job. He grew up in Milwaukee, Wisconsin, but his family spent summers in the rural northern part of the state where he loved fishing the lakes and exploring the woods.
9: I can recall in grade school wanting to possibly work for the U.S. Postal Service up north so I could be driving around in the outdoors and seeing animals on my postal route. I didn't realize that there was actually a job to be a biologist. My first desire was to be a U.S. postal worker up north in northern Wisconsin.
13: You would have been a slow one, I think.
9: Exactly.
11: Years later, as a newly minted biologist, Travis hadn't ever heard of them when he received a temporary assignment to work with the black-footed ferrets of South Dakota, but he quickly fell in love with the animals and their ecosystem. That was back in 1995. Ferrets reintroduced to South Dakota really hadn't yet been back in that neighborhood for very long.
9: That dramatic rescue of those last 18 and pulling them into captivity happened by 1987. And then they started to breed them in captivity, and they were successful that by 1991, there was enough black-footed ferrets produced in captivity in the zoos that we can start putting them back out into the wild for reintroduction. And so the site I work at, mostly in South Dakota, is the second release site starting in 1994.
13: Now, this is not an unmitigated success, is it?
9: It's a process, and some years are really successful, and some years are setbacks. And so the way I think of this is that as humans, we unraveled the prairie dog ecosystem over 150 years. So just putting this thing back together overnight isn't going to happen. This is going to take some time and some dedicated effort, and this is a long game. So we need to have healthy prairie dog populations, and that means plague being controlled at some level. And again, plague is not native. And then healthy ferrets on top of that.
11: Travis works on the front lines of ensuring that these once again wild ferrets get a chance to make a go of things. There's a sacrifice specific to his kind of work, a sacrifice that's inevitable because these animals aren't awake when most humans are. So average work hours for someone like Travis are going to be a little bit upside down, at least compared to my work hours, for instance.
9: Most of our field activity occurs with black-footed ferrets in the late summer fall months. So my day begins at, say, 5, 6 p.m. That's when I wake up. I'll have breakfast, if you want to call it breakfast, and we'll prepare for the night. Usually we'll go out about 9, 10 o'clock at night.
11: Part of the work for Travis and his crew involves fighting this actual plague that plagues ferrets. And to do that well, they've got to go to the source.
9: Our efforts to combat plague are really just a warfare effort on fleas, the vector of plague. And so the most effective tool that we have right now is an insecticide dust that we spray down into prairie dog burrows to kill fleas within that burrow system. And that's pretty effective. It can last for a year, sometimes a little bit longer, to protect those prairie dogs and actually the ferrets too within that ecosystem. We also have other products that prairie dogs can eat, and then it will kill the fleas on them. It's shed through their feces, and then the larval fleas, which feed on those feces, will actually die as well. We also have a vaccine for black-footed ferrets. Now, it's not something you go to the pharmacy and you can get a couple doses of plague vaccine. This is actually developed by the U.S. Army for humans, and it works really well on black-footed ferrets. So it's a multi-pronged effort.
11: While he's out driving around at night, Travis has a practice of talking into a little pocket recorder, and he graciously shared audio with us from one night when he was out making the rounds, monitoring and inoculating ferrets out in the field, in the wild. So here he is, out at work, moving along the road.
9: This is the easiest time of year to capture them, and then we can put microchips in them and vaccinate them and count the population. So the late summer fall is black-footed ferret spotlighting surveying time. So the way we find black-footed ferrets is using a high-powered spotlight to look for the reflective green eye shine as they poke their heads up out of prairie dog burrows. So much like a deer in the headlights, right now I'm driving across a prairie dog colony
14: Kanata Basin with a spotlight that's mounted on the top of my pickup truck, and I'm moving it from side to side, scanning the area. When I see a black-footed ferret, I will then drive over to that burrow that it's in. I will place a specialized box trap that fits right into the prairie dog burrow. I will put a reflective post there, take a GPS location, and drive away. And come back and check that trap once an hour, and hopefully I've caught one. If I don't capture them, I will remove that trap in the morning so nothing stays out there during the day. If I capture the ferret, and I just simply put it in the front seat of my pickup truck, as I then prepared the vaccine and the syringe, I could gently, quietly reach my fingers inside the trap and grab the ferret by the hair and pull its skin up through the squares of the trap and then poke her with a needle and give her that vaccine. If we capture a ferret that does not have a microchip in it, I will take it back to a small cargo trailer that I have parked out here in the prairie. It's basically like a outfitted like a small veterinary hospital, and I will anesthetize the ferret with isoflurane gas and then give it a microchip, give it vaccines, sex it and age it. I will take some genetic samples, and then a few minutes after I turn the gas off, the ferret wakes up, and then I will put it into a pet crate and give it back to the person who caught it, if it wasn't me, and they'll take it right back to the place they captured it and let it go.
13: The ferrets reintroduced to South Dakota are in good hands, it would appear. Biologists no longer need to boost their populations by introducing more individuals that have been bred in captivity. Well, that's the South Dakota part of the story. But in the course of visiting with Travis Leviri, we heard him mention that only a couple of hours from our studios right here in Provo, Utah, a release of captive-bred ferrets into the wild was just about to take place at the location of a colony that does need reinforcements. Would we like to go observe, he asked. Well, duh. So in just a moment, we're going to take you along as Tenery Taylor from the Constant Wonder team ventures out into the deserts of northeastern Utah. She and other enthusiastic observers came practically nose-to-nose with ferrets. Some of them wily, others scared and skittish, but one that turned out to be marvelously cooperative. That's all coming up here on Constant Wonder. I'm Marcus Smith.
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13: Fall is the time of year when captive-bred, black-footed ferrets can be set free into the wild. And so producer Tenery Taylor for Constant Wonder and our sound engineer Trent Reimschussel headed on out into the deserts of northeastern Utah for a planned release.
20: Out under a late afternoon sky in a wide-open desert place called Coyote Basin, 35 miles south of Vernal, Utah, I joined up with a group of about 30 people to witness what can only be described as a most hopeful endeavor, the release of captive-born black-footed ferrets. A third of the group were eager children, but I was eager too, knowing that these are the most endangered mammal of North America. A biologist named Justin Shuvin gathered the group to give instructions. He works with the National Black-Footed Ferret Conservation Center outside of Fort Collins, Colorado.
21: And the levels
17: So even if he were to yell or something.
21: Get to hold one. Don't you worry. We have a lot of ferrets here today. They did that. That's the famous black-footed ferret bark. And it makes everyone jump. If you worked with ferrets for a decade, you will still jump because it is just so sudden and so loud. They will do that a lot, especially when you're releasing them.
20: He was standing in front of a large white SUV, which he'd left running since ferrets, as nocturnal creatures that live underground, well, they're sensitive to heat. And so the 29 ferrets that he'd driven more than 350 miles were chilling in their cat-sized pet carriers.
21: We have 25 kits that were born this year, so they're in between like 3 and 4 months old. And then we have 4 adults.
22: Is this an adult?
21: That's a kit.
23: That's a kit.
21: It's an angry kit. Black-footed ferrets, what do they eat?
22: Prairie dogs.
21: Yep, just prairie dogs. Like 90% of their diet is prairie dogs. So we're going to find a nice burrow, and we're going to get the crate lined up to the burrow. And then we'll have, like, gloves on, and we'll have a little stick. First of all, I hope all you guys know just how lucky you are. There are very few people in the world that have released an endangered species, let alone the black-footed ferret, into the wild. So, pretty cool day for you guys. This is a species that's not only endangered, it was almost extinct. And when it was thought to be extinct in the wild, there were none in zoos, none in captive breeding programs at all. So all of these guys, they were born in captivity. They were born either at our place, or we have 5 different zoos that also breed. And then they go through a preconditioning process. So they live outside in outdoor pens in prairie dog burrows, get to hunt live prairie dogs, kind of like ferret boot camp. And then if they pass, then they're ready to be released into the wild. So these all passed. And so I loaded them up this morning and then drove out here to meet you guys. On every crate, you'll have a piece of tape that says who the mom was and stud book number 11492. So this is the 11,492nd animal to be born in the program. There were only 7 animals that started the original program. So over 11,000 born from those 7. All right. Divide up some animals and get to the fun part.
20: I joined a group with Brian Maxfield, a wildlife conservation biologist with the Utah Department of Natural Resources. He was coordinating this release with Justin, and he had come out ahead of time and selected the prairie dog burrows where the ferrets would be released. The release process was simple, in theory, anyway. Each pet carrier contained 1 ferret. Also in those carriers was a foot-long length of 4-inch-wide black corrugated septic pipe. Because ferrets are burrowing animals, the ferrets born at the Ferret Conservation Center are provided with these pipes to replicate burrows. And when they graduate from the training, which means they've proved they can catch a prairie dog all on their own, well, at that point, the ferrets are tucked into that foot-long length of pipe and loaded into the animal carrier in Justin's SUV. Here's Brian describing what usually happens at the release site.
23: So when they come and that tube's in there, they usually really cling to that. Kind of will sniff around and get accustomed to the smell, calm down, and then they'll kind of come out of that tube a little bit more and a little bit more. And then if they see the burrow, they'll run right down the burrow.
20: An entrance to a prairie dog burrow just looks like a hole in the ground about 3 to 6 inches across. They often show up in a mound that's had several burrows dug through it. Brian had tried to pick homes that looked promising for the ferrets.
23: You can see tracks for prairie dogs in here in this loose dirt, and then there's fresh scat. So there's bred prairie dogs in this area. But a lot of times I will look for a burrow just adjacent to a burrow like this, because I don't want to put them down a burrow that's got a prairie dog right in there so that they don't get into a fight or something right off, so they're not stressed as much right when they're released.
20: In our group were a couple of dads and their sons. The kids were both excited and nervous about releasing the ferrets. A 7-year-old named Crew was about to take his turn freeing one into the wild. Now, Brian had carefully set down one of the animal carriers on a mound outside the entrance to a burrow. Crew's job was to open the latch.
23: The door opens towards you. There you go. Now you have to sing to it to get it to come out. You don't know the ferret song?
1: Nope.
23: No, I don't know the ferret song either. I was just making that up.
1: Could you let it out?
2: What you got to do, crew, is just say there's a nice ferret dog.
20: Well, as Brian said earlier, there might not actually be a prairie dog in that burrow. But the biologists do want to get the ferret off to a good start. So when it was their turn, Brian had each of the kids put on gloves, reach into a cooler, and retrieve a frozen hamster to leave for the newly released ferret.
23: Give them something for tonight, just in case they can't find a prairie dog. And just throw it down in that hole. Bon appetit.
20: You'll remember that Travis Leveri explained that all the ferrets that are born in captivity are very genetically similar.
23: So all of the ferrets that we get are because of the seven?
5: Right.
23: They're all really closely related. So they captured 18 of the remaining ones, but only seven of them made it into the breeding program. The other ones, but they have genetics from the other ones, you know, cells. I believe they have a second one this year for the first time. They have two cloned ferrets, and so they are getting new genetic material into them.
20: Before beginning the ferret release, Brian and Justin had explained how the kits would probably be shy of us humans. After all, they were still only a few months old. They would likely either run directly into holes and hide, or scramble around wild, running away from our group. The adult ferrets in this release, they may have lived in captivity for a couple of years. We were told that they sometimes actually approach humans instead of scampering off to get away when set free. To illustrate how extroverted a ferret can actually be, Brian told me a story of a famous ferret aptly named Hollywood.
23: This ferret, when they released him, he didn't go right down the burrow. Kind of interacted with all the people that were there at the relief. Mm-hmm. Ran around. There's a lot of pictures of him, like checking out people's feet and things like that. And they released him. And after that, anytime that we would bring somebody out spotlighting that just wanted to come and see, a lot of times, you know, press or somebody from the news, they would come out. Hollywood was the ferret that we'd find. And we kind of, that's why it got that name, was he just wanted to be seen and wanted to have his picture taken as much as possible. And and Hollywood ended up being one of the longest known. So he came as a kit, mm-hmm. and we caught him at 3.5 years old, which is pretty old for a ferret, especially out in the wild.
20: We didn't appear to have any ferrets wanting to bask in the limelight. No movie stars among them. In fact, the first eight that we released were quite shy and even took lots of convincing to come out. But Brian was patient.
23: They all have personalities. Let me try something a little different with this one so we can get a little bit better cooperation.
20: Once we coaxed the ferrets out of their tubes, they shot right down their burrows, maybe popping quickly back out to snag the frozen hamster, and then making a hasty retreat back underground. Or maybe they just really did like their accommodations. At any rate, during the first eight releases we did, no drama from the ferrets. At this point, we were already a couple hours into the release. Half our group had gone home, and it was just me, Brian, and a wildlife photographer named Jimmy Breitenstein with his son, Davey. Brian had brought along a camera, which isn't his practice because he's usually much too busy for that. Meanwhile, Jimmy continued to adjust his camera, dreaming about a perfect shot of a ferret, if only one would cooperate or take stage directions. Behind us, the sun was just about to dip below the horizon. The sky was that shimmering pale blue you get at the day's end.
23: Now, if it'd come out and stand on top of the hill, that's what we want it to do.
5: I'd love one full body outside the den with that blue background. But yeah.
6: we're not sure we can help you with that.
9: That's the ferret's problem.
20: There was that kind of sunset glow on the horizon that makes it hard to see where the sky ends and the land begins. Beautiful as it was, we turned our attention to the penultimate release of the evening. This time, the ferret darted out, briefly disappeared into a burrow, but then made a quick turnabout and shot past all of us, once again above ground. It stopped on a mound about 20 yards away. And then, just like Jimmy had hoped for, it froze in place, a furry little statue against that luminous azure sky. And this little guy, he stood stock still for more than half an hour, only ever moving his head, repeatedly making eye contact with each one of us. The photographer's dream come true. And Brian seemed himself quite mesmerized by the sight of what was happening.
7: Stand up. Closer. See how close you are. It's weird that it's just staying in the open.
20: After 30

0: near a hole, and it just sat there.
1: You can hear the excitement in Brian's voice. Jimmy Breitenstein, too, couldn't stop thinking about that extended photo shoot with the ferret, even for days afterwards. Now, Jimmy photographs exotic animals all over the world. Lions in Kenya, for example. But that ferret wouldn't leave him alone. I caught up with him a week after the ferret release.
2: I think about it multiple times a day. I look at the pictures multiple times a day. It's just something I never even dreamt would happen or I would be able to experience.
1: To really understand why Jimmy didn't dare dream about black-footed ferrets, we have to go back to a moment of disappointment in his childhood. More about this photographer's dream come true in just a moment. I'm Tenere Taylor, and this is Constant Wonder.
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1: As a wildlife photographer and guide, Jimmy Breitenstein is no stranger to sitting absolutely still to get the perfect shot. Based in our hometown of Provo, Utah, he spends a lot of time in the nearby Wasatch Mountains, a range of the Rockies. But he also leads groups on photography expeditions around the world. His work has taken him from the plains of Kenya to tropical wetlands in Brazil to the Alaskan tundra. A week after the ferret release, he joined me in studio to talk about what had happened that evening. To get some context surrounding this experience we had shared in Coyote Basin, I asked him about some of the more challenging animals to photograph.
2: Mountain lions are incredibly difficult. I spend a lot of days in the winter just tracking them down, trying to find them, and I'll go months without seeing them sometimes, just being out day after day until you catch a glimpse of one for a few seconds and then it's over and it's weeks or months before you see another one. Wolves are another really tricky one. We don't have them in our area, so that's one where I have to travel a bit further to find them. And usually entails a backpacking trip of some sort to be able to track them down and find them.
1: So you could go days without getting any photos of what you came for.
2: Yep. Yeah, I've been out on a trip once for wolves, for instance. I was tracking the pack for 9 days before I finally caught a glimpse of them. And then it was over maybe 10 minutes later.
1: But in Jimmy's view, ferrets are in a class all their own. His enthusiasm for what happened at the release is all the more poignant once you know this story from his childhood.
2: I've got this old mammal book, like Mammals of North America. It's this old book. I still have it at home. I've had it since I was about 7 years old. And in that book, it talks about ferrets and how they're extinct. And so I remember reading that book as a kid, just thinking, oh, that's too bad. Like all these other species that are in this book, I'll be able to see hopefully someday, except for this ferret. But then I have a newer version of the book as well. And in that version, it talks about how the ferrets were found and re-released into the wild. So it was almost like this gradual process as a kid of feeling almost like a despair that I'll never be able to see this awesome animal that I'm reading about in this one book. But then the hope

0: comes into it afterwards, because I've got the newer version of the book and I read, oh, they found this little population in the wild, they captured them all, they bred them, and now they're releasing them in the wild again. It's just different from any other species that I've ever set out to look for or photograph, because, you know, if I'm looking for mountain lions or looking for wolves or spending time with bears, I know that there's a lot of them out there that I can find and photograph, but the ferret was completely different.
1: Had you ever, before the ferret release in Vernal, Utah, had you ever seen a wild ferret?
0: No, that was my first time, and it was an incredible experience.
1: So what were your expectations? I know you brought your son, mm-hmm. Davey, who's a fifth grader. Were you really wearing your dad hat, or were you wearing your photographer hat, or what did you expect to happen that day?
0: I didn't really know what to expect. All Brian, the biologist, had told me is we're going to be releasing some ferrets and it might take a while. That's really all the information I knew. I could have asked more, but I almost didn't want to, because I didn't want to have high expectations going into this. So my assumption was that we were going to get there. We would be watching from 50 yards away as somebody else opened a cage and the ferret dipped into the hole, and we didn't see it again after that. And that's what I told my son going out there, because he loves ferrets and he was totally fine with that.
1: As I mentioned earlier, we got so much closer to the ferrets than that. Davey even got to open a few cages himself, and we all stood just feet from the burrows Brian Maxfield had picked out for the ferrets.
0: As the light got amazing, we were able to reposition even closer and get some really fun photos. We were close.
1: You said the light got amazing.
0: Oh,
1: describe the time of day. You're not just taking pictures of animals. You're looking for the whole setup, the mm-hmm. scenery. So describe that for us, the color and the texture of the light.
0: It was just before sunset that this began. In those desert areas are so beautiful that time of day. There were some mountains kind of far off in the distance behind. You get these really pretty, like pink to blue to purple colors in that landscape. And then the dirt around the ferret itself, it was almost like a pink, orange, brown color. It's just these really interesting colors that you don't see a lot in nature. So to be able to get such an amazing species and rare species in such beautiful, soft colors, that was amazing.
1: It seemed to me that as the ferret stood there and the light changed, its coat mm-hmm. kind of changed.
0: Oh, it did. And I've been able to see this going through the pictures. I probably took over 1,000 pictures just of the ferret sitting there. It wasn't even doing a whole lot. But in those pictures, you're able to see the white, like beige colored coat that it has turn to orange and then to pink and then back to the white color. So the colors in the animal itself were all over the place.
1: I should not think that what we experienced is normal.
0: No.
1: Is that what you're saying?
0: Exactly. It was absolutely amazing. I couldn't have hoped for anything better than what we had.
1: Have you landed on maybe your favorite picture yet?
0: Yeah. So the sun was behind some clouds a little bit. So the ferret color itself isn't that bright orange color or anything. It's more of that buffy whitish color, the natural color of its coat. But because the sun was behind some clouds and not all the way down yet, it's shining on the background, but not on the ferret itself. Mm. So the ferret is its natural color, but the background itself has these very soft, like pink and orange colors. I believe there's a little bit of purple or blue in there as well. And it's just this really, really soft and pretty background with the ferret just kind of standing there watching.
1: To see this photo by Jimmy Breitenstein, go to our website at byuradio.org/constantwonder. I was actually surprised at how well the pictures Jimmy took turned out after he told me how his body responded physically to this surprising encounter in the desert. I myself thought Jimmy looked at ease, stretched out prone in the sand as he was.
0: I was shaking. I was literally shaking. I had to find different objects to rest my camera on to stabilize it, because if I were to just hold it up in my hands, I was shaking too much because I was so excited. And at just any moment, I was waiting for the ferret to turn around and book it and run, because usually that's what happens with wildlife photography, especially with members of like the weasel family. So ferrets in that family, they're usually constantly moving. Mm-hmm. So that's the longest encounter I've ever had with any member of that family. And to have it be a ferret in perfect light was incredible.
1: Do you often or ever have that experience where your hands are shaking so much?
0: Yes, usually with a species that I've never photographed before, or a scenario, like a behavioral scenario that I've never photographed before, especially if it's one that I've been anticipating or waiting for a long time, or hoping for a long time. So this ferret was pretty much the top of that list.
1: Right.
0: I'm all smiles, even just now thinking about it. I mean,
1: but given all that, the pictures weren't even the best part of the day for Jimmy.
0: And hey, I went out with Davey. He was able to release 5 of them himself, which for me, I mean, the photos were great, but to see my son be able to do that and participate, that's probably the top thing. I couldn't have hoped for anything better than what we had.
1: And if you feel like Jimmy's experience was just too unique and you'll never have a chance like that, I'm going to leave you with some advice. This is from Travis Laveri, the ferret biologist in South Dakota. You may not live near the prairie, but you know what he means. You've likely got some spot of wild nature near you.
2: It's just an amazing place to be out in the prairie, but it's not something that we're all familiar and comfortable with. So I encourage everybody, go find that wonder on the prairie. And just spend some time out there. Turn off your phone. Sit down. Feel the wind in your face and smell the different things. And bring your binoculars and look around and go out there at night. Do some camping. Lay on the hood of your car and just look at the stars. And amazing things are going to be part of that sensation for you.
3: That was Travis Laveri, founder and executive director of Prairie Wildlife Research. We also heard this hour from photographer Jimmy Breitenstein, fish and wildlife biologist Justin Shuven, and wildlife conservation biologist Brian Maxfield. Other voices you heard in the audio from the ferret release belong to Clint Sampson and to our young friends Crew and Merrick. 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Assistance in producing this episode came from Lydia McElroy and Haley Harris. Sound design by Ted Kim, with live audio from the Coyote Basin release gathered by Trent Reimschissel. Don't forget to tell a friend about Constant Wonder. It does so much to get word out about our show. I'm Marcus Smith. 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
7: It's commonly thought that grandeur brings feelings of awe, that epic and outsized marvels command our attention, our respect and admiration, more than things that are small. In actuality, tiny things, even microscopic wonders, can fill us with an overwhelming sense of gratitude and humility. Just the thought that a hummingbird can hum and hover evokes a feeling of awe and wonder. 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
8: BBC News with Moira Alderson. Europe's 55 footballing nations have agreed to boycott the World Cup if FIFA goes ahead with a plan by its boss, Gianni Infantino, to sell stakes in its competitions to private investors. The unanimous decision was reached at a crisis meeting of UEFA, Europe's football federation. Our sports reporter Joe Linsky has more.
9: They say the World Cup cannot be treated as an investment product. It is one of football's greatest sporting legacies. It has been built over generations by players, national teams and supporters across every continent. No part of it should ever be surrendered to private investors. The World Cup is not for sale. 55 European nations all united in condemnation of these plans, and they are willing to boycott the World Cup. It is quite an extraordinary development.
8: European teams dominate the game of football. Our business editor, Simon Jack, has been assessing FIFA's proposal.
10: FIFA is a not-for-profit organisation owned by 211 football associations around the world, and it owns the rights to the World Cup. The 2022 tournament in Qatar made nearly £6 billion. It's thought the recent event in the US may have made double that. FIFA thinks it can make much more. So FIFA wants to sell a stake in a new $20 billion for-profit company, which owns the commercial rights, to private investors with the nous to maximise revenue. Mr. Infantino is offering FIFA members a carrot and a stick. Vote in favour and we'll give you £15 million immediately, rising to £30 million if the deal is done. Vote against and get a quarter of that amount.
8: The Egyptian president, Abdel Fattah el-Sisi, has warned of a wider regional escalation of the Middle East conflict, a day after an unidentified drone caused a fire at the Mediterranean port of Damietta. He says an investigation is underway to determine who carried out the attack. It's the first reported strike on Egypt since the US-Iran war began. Our security correspondent Frank Gardner says there appears to be no endgame in the war.
11: The fundamental problem here is that I don't think the US has a clear strategy. The very fact that they said this is only going to take 4 to 5 weeks and it's gone on for 5 months shows that the US is not in control of the situation yet. They've got the firepower. They can win lots of tactical victories. They can knock out any number of bridges and boats and facilities on the Iranian coast. But have they got a strategy that actually finds a way out of this? Apparently not.
8: Spain says it will deploy troops to reinforce border security in its North African enclave of Ceuta after thousands of migrants stormed across from Morocco. The Spanish government says that 9 people have died so far trying to reach Ceuta. Migrants have been climbing over the fences, while many others have swum around by sea, overwhelming local police. BBC News.
7: He operated in broad daylight, never went undercover, never put on a disguise, but he did keep it completely secret from people who knew him.
12: I did this work quietly for 5 years, give or take. My own family, my own brother, who I'm very close with, he didn't know I was doing this work.
7: Dr. Quan Stewart is a veterinarian. The specific work he's talking about here was done without any monetary compensation. He would walk the streets looking for people who would never consider coming to him. People and ailing pets who would never set foot or paw in a clinic because they had no means to pay for his services. Homeless pet owners and their beloved animals. Quan Stewart says he sometimes felt like Batman, I guess because of the service he rendered and because of his circumspect manner. His secrecy.
12: I think it was my little quiet crusade that was healing for me. And I would just, I didn't want to really speak about it. And I certainly wasn't looking for attention. I would just go out and Batman's my favorite superhero. I like to think I was just sort of putting on this mask and this cape and going out when nobody knew I was doing this kind of stuff and just doing it.
7: I'm Marcus Smith, and this is Constant Wonder. Kwan eventually broke his silence about what he'd been doing, and when his brother Ian, a TV producer, finally learned what was going on, the ball got rolling toward a documentary series, The Street Vet. It's available on BYU TV, by the way. Homelessness remains a pressing problem in this country. But for everything we hear about homelessness, how often do we think about helping pet owners living on the street with their animals? It's been a revelation to me to learn just how much good can be done for a homeless person by someone like Kwan, who treats the object of their personal deep affection. Here's a clip from an episode of The Street Vet. Kwan meets Bill, the owner of Eli, and this Eli is a dog who urgently needs some surgery.
13: He's got an eye thing, too.
14: Yeah, I see that. So what?
13: That's been a recurring thing. We've gotten creams and stuff and lotions that, you know, I put in the eye and stuff. But we haven't had the money to buy it lately.
14: How long has this been going on?
13: The whole time I've had him.
14: Years?
13: Yeah.
14: Wait, Bill, tell me his name again.
13: Oh, Eli Manning.
14: Eli Manning?
13: Yeah, like the football player.
14: Well, I must mention, I'm a huge Cowboys fan, so I'm wondering, should I muzzle him? Is he going to bite me when I start out on this?
13: No, you'll be fine. He loves the Cowboys, too.
15: I'm thinking after we treat Eli, I can get Bill to become a Cowboys fan, too. Then it's definitely worth it.
14: The permanent fix is a surgery. I'm going to talk to my colleague. Give me a few days, and we're going to set that up and get him in and see if we can pass it up for good.
13: Thank you so much. You are the best, brother.
14: You're welcome.
13: You're welcome. We're already better, huh? Oh, that your stuff. I just came here to meet somebody, and we're doing this now, and he's getting fixed. God's got my back and all this stuff.
7: He no longer flies under the radar, and that would be pretty much impossible anyway, after agreeing to do a TV series that blows your cover. As viewers have gotten to know him, they can't help but see that this Kwan is a guy with a heart of gold and ample generosity of spirit, all of which I think goes back to his mother. I found this out mere moments after getting to know him. You know, I grew up in San Diego, and I had I was a paper boy on a bicycle, and I spent a lot of my time fleeing from dogs that were unleashed. It was kind of a wild neighborhood with a lot of dogs. And I loved my own pets at home, and I feared the ones outside that were running wild through the streets. Tell me about you. In those formative years, I guess we should start with your mom and animals.
12: My mom. Wow. I'm not going to let you get me teared up here in the beginning. We can get to that later. But my mom is a soft spot for me because I think a lot of my appreciation and love for animals comes from her. And some of it may just be in my blood, in my DNA, because as long as I can remember, I just wanted to be around animals. We always had pets growing up. And it was usually my mom who encouraged it. My dad, not so much. He didn't grow up with pets. So it was a little bit of a foreign idea. And it's funny when you don't grow up with animals, you become an adult and then, you know, your kids, I want a dog. And it's, you know, I hear this a lot from families who get their first dog. It just never occurred to me to ever get a dog. And my kids, their friends had one. And so I thought, well, I guess we better get one. But what's cool about those moments is, you'll see someone who's maybe 40 years old, never been around a dog or a cat, and they'll come in bright-eyed at the next exam, and they'll share stories about this new pet like it's one of their children. and that's what, you know, that's the beauty of pets. I mean, I know it. I felt it for a long time, and the energy, the bond, there is something to it. There's something healing, majestic, and zen-like in these pets and these family companions that we have.
7: He always knew he wanted to be a vet, and he followed that dream pretty much single-mindedly. In college, he had a Burmese python, went to vet school in Colorado, finished there, graduated, moved to sunny Southern California, consulted on movie sets, wearing his veterinarian hat, because animals are used in making movies. Hope you knew that. Today, he advises clients, mainly with Netflix, to make sure animals are being treated well during a film shoot, as well as before and after the shoot. And that employment in Hollywood is what helped finance his early work as the street vet. But before taking on this role on the streets, he also had acquired substantial experience and knowledge working at an animal shelter. And it was during this stage of his career that Quan Stewart had a chance encounter that ended up changing his life. And yes, I decided to ask him about it. There is a story about you one day meeting somebody with a dog at, I guess, in front of a 7-Eleven. You say that was kind of, I think this is situated near the recession, or soon after 2008, 2009, thereabouts. And was that really a decisive thing? Can you describe what happened?
12: Yeah, that, you know, if there's one emotional moment that I can still think about in my history, will make me tear up, it is that moment, because I think that was really the jumping off point or the beginning of me, you know, as a street vet, me taking on this image, this person, this sort of alter ego, was that day in front of 7-Eleven. And this 7-Eleven, by the way, was one that I'd been to dozens, if not more, 100 times. I would go and get gas and coffee there on the daily before going to work at the shelter. And there was about a week and a half where I observed the same man sitting out front with his dog. And he looked homeless to me. Sometimes you're not sure, but he just had that look. And you know, admittedly, at this time in my life, like so many people, I would just blow by a homeless person without a second look. I would just ignore him. I would do my best to not make eye contact, in fact, because you don't want them asking for something or shaking their cup at you. Or so, you know, I was programmed like that too, regretfully. But maybe after the seventh or eighth time noticing this guy, out of the side of my eye, I took a closer look at his dog, and I could tell his dog was in bad shape. And it looked like, to me, at first glance, and you do this, I've been doing this now for 25 years, you do this long enough, you can almost diagnose things from across the street. So I could tell it had some sort of allergy or flea issue. Bad one, right? And you think, well, fleas isn't a big deal. But some dogs that have fleas for long enough, I'm talking weeks or months, they develop such an allergy and such a terrible skin condition from harboring these fleas for so long that they look like burn victims. I mean, their hair on their hind end is gone. Their skin is red and bumpy and raised. It's infected. They're itching and scratching. They're miserable. They're suffering. And I caught that out of the side of my eye. And so I stopped and turned to him and introduced myself. I said, I'm Quan Stewart. I'm a veterinarian. I've noticed that your dog seems to have what looks like a really bad flea issue, potentially. He said, yes, it's been going on for a long time. I don't know what it is exactly, but she's miserable and I'm miserable and itchy and you know, I can't get her help. And I said, well, if you're here tomorrow, I think I have something that may help. And I returned the next day. It was just the most basic flea treatment. It was a few dollars out of my pocket and probably 2 minutes of my time. I treated the dog and then didn't see the guy for about a week, week and a half, but caught him later and the dog was transformed. The hair was coming back. The skin issue had resolved. The dog was wagging its tail. And it still gets me. The gentleman looked up at me and he said, with tears in his eyes, he just said, thank you. He said, no, you know, I've just been ignored and no one would help me or her for the longest time. And he just said, thank you. And, you know, that moment was powerful for a lot of reasons. One, I was working at the shelter at the time where I was doing, you know, society's messy work of euthanizing all these animals. I felt like I was killing my own soul. I felt guilty. And I, you know, I didn't go to vet school to destroy animals. I wanted to save them. And that moment gave that back to me. It felt like I was redeeming myself in some ways, maybe, or making up for some of the, you know, the bad things I've unfortunately had, the hard things I've had to do in my career, like euthanize a healthy dog. And that moment seemed to give that back to me. And I really, you know, in that moment I said, yeah, I'm going to do this again. It felt so good. I just said, I'm going to do it again. And so I hosted my own little makeshift pop-up clinic about a month later at a soup kitchen. So anybody in line who had a pet, I just called over and said, you know, I'll help your pet for free and no charge. And I had a line of maybe five or six people. And that was the beginning of it. What I noticed when I had that line of people and I was helping those pets is two or three of them said, I have a friend. I also have a friend who couldn't make it. They, you know, they live under a bridge or they live in this part of town. They didn't know you were going to be here. Is it possible for you to go to them? And I thought to myself, yeah, why not? What's stopping me? So that's when I started walking the streets, and that was it. The rest is history, I guess.
16: Okay, walking the streets. What's your frequency of being out and doing this specifically?
12: It varies. It's, you know, I have a full-time job. I have a family, kids, and it's when I have free time. Sometimes it's a Saturday. Sometimes it's an afternoon and I get off work a little early. I carry my little kit with me typically in my car. So if I do happen upon someone driving home from work or going to the grocery store and I come across an unhoused person with a pet, I'll stop by, I'll stop off and just ask, is there anything I can do? So it's really haphazard. But I do it, you know, as much as I can.
16: Is it 50-50 when it comes to the creature you're helping? I mean, is it like you seem to be invested in the animals? Yes, but you're treating the people.
12: I am. Yes, I'm treating both. And that's sort of the beauty of it. I, you know, I'll be walking in an alley in Skid Row, for example, and turn the corner around a dumpster and there is somebody living there, right? Maybe under a tarp or a tent or just sleeping with their pet. And it almost startles them, right? Just not expecting someone to walk up on them that quickly. And sometimes it catches me by surprise. And as soon as I notice the pet, I'll announce who I am and ask, is it okay if I take a look? And most people are agreeable. I'd say maybe 5%, they're reticent or they're suspicious. They don't know my true intentions. Maybe they don't believe who I am, who I say I am. But most of the time, no. They allow me to take a knee and then I'll just get to work. I'll take out my stethoscope and I'll just, like any exam in any clinic, that dumpster, the left side of that dumpster turns into my exam room. And I give them all the respect and time that I would any paying client. And yes, because I think a lot of these people have lost some hope or faith in humanity, and you know they're desperate for help, and a lot of people just walk by them and ignore them, like I did, sadly, for so many years. I think it is healing for them, and it's healing for me too. Not to mention the pet, obviously, but we do have a very human moment oftentimes.
16: So when you find yourself out on the street with an animal, crouching down by it, the owner's there, I don't know, maybe you're under a bridge next to a dumpster somewhere, does the thought ever cross your mind, man, I never thought that practicing medicine was going to be like this?
12: You know, when I graduated vet school, Colorado State, I had this dream of leaving the desert, the dusty desert, and going straight to San Diego and working on the beach. That was my dream growing up. I was going to be a vet, and I was going to work by the ocean. And I lived it out. I moved to San Diego and found a job, and I had a clientele with bottomless bank accounts, and I was working in this beautiful hospital in Hillcrest, San Diego, and I loved it. What I realized over time is I became a little bit entitled. I didn't know what else was out there. I was, you know, 2 years out of school, working in San Diego, living the good life, clientele, could pay for and do whatever I suggested. And that was my course for a while until I started having these experiences at the shelter and then eventually on the street. And the shelter prepared me, I think, a little bit for the street work, because the shelter I worked at first was this 40-year-old dilapidated, you know, it smelled like rust and sewage and feces. And there were 10 to 12 dogs overcrowded in a very small space. And it was cold during the winter and brutally hot during the summer. And I was outside, you know, these kennels are outside. So I was a little bit tempered for the street work. It wasn't like I just dropped into Skid Row. Because that would have been a shock to my system. I had apparently, God had been preparing me for this moment to go out on the streets and start doing some of this work, I guess, because it didn't really shock me when I was out there.
16: Venice Beach, there's somebody named Justin. He has a cat. I think the cat's name is
12: Mm-hmm. The Traveler, yeah.
16: Yeah, so this cat and Justin, this is also, it begins as a flea story, I guess, but it gets worse than that.
12: Yeah. Again, I was walking the Venice area, met Justin. He has this skateboard riding cat as his companion. The Traveler would ride up on his shoulders, and Justin was just a nomad. He would travel around on a skateboard with his his backpack and his stuff and quote unquote break camp in different cities or areas of town. He just loved being outside. And basic flea problem, but really a healthy cat. He'd rescued from a dumpster and they were buddies. I mean, that was his baby. And it was a few days later after meeting Justin that got hit by a car. He was skateboarding on a busy roadside, and I think somehow got off his shoulders or tumbled and went underneath a car. And he called me frantic, crying. I drove across town to meet him. It took about an hour and a half in LA traffic. And yes, there was some major damage to the diaphragm, fractured femur. It took a lot of work and time to put back together and a lot of money, but it was all done pro bono, and we were able to save his cat.
16: Does somebody like that with a cat just then disappear out of your life?
12: No, Justin stayed in touch, actually. And a lot of these folks don't. I'll tell you something that surprises a lot of people. I give my cell number to just about everybody I meet on the streets. I don't know that I've met anybody yet who doesn't have a cell phone or access to one. They may not have a place to sleep or any belongings, but surprisingly, almost all of them have cell phones. So that they can follow up with me, since I am now their vet, and I want them to check back in with me. I want them to call me if there's a vaccine reaction, or I need to follow up with different antibiotics. I am their vet, so they need to have access to me. So I give out my personal cell number to these people. And yes, a lot of them will follow up with me just sometimes to say thank you. Yes, they need a recheck is required, or just to update me on what they're doing. And Justin's that guy who updates us maybe twice a year on what he's doing. He's living in San Francisco right now.
16: We hear about homeless people often, that there's a high contingent of the population of the homeless who are dealing with mental health issues. And if somebody with a mental health issue has got an animal in need, then even the treatment might be confusing for that person. Do you have to navigate that sometimes to go into greater detail to reassure, say, the owner of a pet that this is what the animal really needs and I'm here to help?
12: Yeah, you raise a good point, and I'm glad you did, because the question that I still get hit with, and it's a fair question, is should these folks be allowed to even own an animal? Is it ethical for them to take on the responsibility of an animal when they're barely caring for themselves? In the beginning, I said no, and I have completely walked that back because I see the immense value that they provide for each other. They make sacrifices for their pet that you and I just don't. They do. They'll give up their own meals. They will refuse going into temporary housing for their pet. And, the hope, the love, the companionship, there is so much wrapped into an animal. So to answer your question, I'll tell you this quick story. There was a man I met on the streets. His name was Walter. He had a dog named Dinker. Dinker was, looked like a Labrador cross, big dog, sort of a light brown coat, shiny, beautiful dog. Walter rescued Dinker in an alley as well as a puppy. Walter at the time had been suffering and dealing with substance abuse issues for the better part of 10 years, he told me. Alcohol, drugs. The city provides services in LA. It's pretty good about that. So he had therapy for a number of these things. He was on medication for a lot of these things. He said when he got Dinker and developed this relationship, which he said he just couldn't put into words, there was no therapy session, there was no pill that could replace Dinker. That's what this dog did for him. He said it's his reason for getting up in the morning. He knows that he has to be responsible and accountable when he's caring for this creature. And it just completely changed his attitude and gave him a sense of purpose. So no, to me, hearing a story that Dinker was better than any pill he'd ever taken, that said it all. When it comes to my observation of mental illness on the streets, yes, it's obvious. You'll see extreme cases of mental illness. Those are the people walking down the streets or holding up their pants, talking to themselves. But I'll tell you that, I've sat down and examined hundreds of animals now on the streets. I can't recall one person who was very clearly mentally disturbed to me. Who owns a pet? And my theory on that is for you to own a pet and keep it alive and care for it, you have to have your act together a little bit. You have to have the mental wherewithal to feed it, care for it, know its needs, look after it. And people that are struggling with severe mental illness, they can't do that. You know, to answer your question, I guess, I really haven't come across people on the streets who own pets that are suffering from what I can observe. I'm no psychologist, but from what I can tell, what common sense is telling me, are suffering from severe mental illness. And if they did, I just don't see any way they could hold on to that pet. So if it gives anybody any reassurance, you should know that the people, and I have a large case study of probably over 1,000 people and pets now that I've seen, the people that are parenting these pets on the streets are for the most part pretty mentally sharp and have their act together well enough that they can care for this animal.
16: I just want to follow up on the idea that there was a life change, a new direction. You haven't left it. You've been doing it now for a lot of years. And where do you see this going long term? More homeless people with pets and you're there to stay? Are you branching out? Are you making converts and getting other people to become street vets?
12: I never thought I'd be in this position, but now I see how powerful it can be. I have inspired others. There are people that want to do this work, not just in America, but I have people in other countries, in South America and in Hong Kong, and people reach out to me and I see that my reach is not just national, but it is potentially global. And I'm going to keep doing the work. Homelessness is not going away anytime soon, unfortunately. I wish I was put out of business, but as long as there are pets on the streets, I will continue to do this work in some capacity. The next iteration of my career, aside from the street work, is I am now starting to open up a group of veterinary hospitals and clinics in Southern California. So I've partnered with Papaya Pet Care. I am their chief medical officer, and we just opened our first clinic here in San Diego. We're opening 5 more in Southern California this year alone, and the plan is to open 40 to 50 more in the next 5 years. Ultrasound, we have laser therapy, digital x-ray, all the bells and whistles I have at my disposal. And now, instead of having to refer some of these street cases to a colleague and having to pay out of my own pocket a lot of times for the procedure, I can bring them now to my own clinic here in San Diego. We started a GoFundMe a few years ago, and that, you know, the generosity of people has been amazing. And I do have a pretty decent war chest of funds to draw from, so I don't have to turn pets away or tell them that, you know, sadly, I can't afford this procedure. For the most part, I can fund or front just about any procedure for just about any animal. And the more we tell the stories, the more, of course, people are willing to donate, want to donate to the mission. And so it rolls on. And now it's actually steamrolling. So for a lot of reasons, I'm very fortunate. And after 25 years, I feel reinvigorated. I felt like I've never had more energy or been more inspired to continue doing this work.
16: Sincere thanks to Dr. Quan Stewart for taking time with us to share his story. You can catch his series, The Street Vet, on BYU TV. Thanks also to our producers for this episode of Constant Wonder, Tenery Taylor and Paige Crumperman Darrington, as well as to our sound designers, Parker Schmidt, and the rest of the crew on the BYU Broadcasting Sound Design Team. I'm Marcus Smith. Constant Wonder is a production of BYU Radio.
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17: 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And to really put yourself out there and be vulnerable and try really hard is an uncomfortable way to spend your life. 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
21: It's a creature that doesn't have a tongue as we know it. Its body is essentially its tongue. Its body is covered in taste buds. Scientists call them swimming tongues. So this is the icon of taste.
16: Icon or no, an animal with that kind of superpower swimming toward me would send me scrambling as fast as I could for dry land. And scrambling is not exactly my superpower. This nightmarish swimming tongue that Jackie Higgins is talking about, in case you're still riddling it over, is a catfish. They can get pretty big, by the way, some larger than a human, depending on the species. When was the last time you tasted food as a catfish does in order to find it, instead of finding food in order to taste it? I'm Marcus Smith, and this is Constant Wonder. The sense of taste, whether in catfish or human, is utterly astonishing. We creatures with tongues inside our mouths have a very long habit of associating various animals with unique superpowers. Even before comic book and movie heroes like Spider-Man, Wolverine, or the Black Panther, we stood in awe of animal strength and perception, and we compared what we can do with what they can do. We have always been impressed by animals' ingenuity and skill, their sensory perceptions, their superpowers. Jackie Higgins, whose voice you heard just a little bit ago, has paid close attention to more than just catfish. She's author of Sentient, How Animals Illuminate the Wonder of Our Human Senses. If your upbringing was anything like mine, you too were probably told in elementary school that we have five senses. 1, 2, 3, 4, 5. That's a notion that goes way back to ancient Greece and Aristotle. But Higgins says that's far too conservative a number.
21: He was wrong. Yes, five senses. I mean, nowadays scientists would argue that we have many more than five senses. There are senses that Aristotle couldn't have known about, secret senses, Oliver Sacks called them, senses of balance, of proprioception or body sense. And so nowadays, scientists would say we might have as many as 33 different senses, and maybe even more, served by dedicated sensors. The two decisions I had to make while writing this book, one was deciding which animals I was going to use to tell us the story about our senses, and the other was to pick which sense I was going to focus on, because I only focused on 12. And I found that when I was writing the chapter, I was getting really to grips with that sense and did a deep dive into it, and I became super aware of it. So each sense while I was writing it was kind of, you know, deeply important to me at the time.
16: As you talk about sentience in humans and animals, you bring up this German word, I've always loved it, Umwelt, literally the world that surrounds us, routinely gets translated as environment. How do you say that this word, Umwelt, helps us to grapple with a sensory realm that every one of us operates in?
21: There is no equivalent in English, but it's a really important word because it is the slice of the environment that we can sense, even in this room. I mean, there's not very many animals other than me. There's my whippet under the desk. But my whippet has a very different Umwelt to me right now because his senses are different. And so basically, in an environment, animals have different senses. So it'll be experienced sensorially different between the different species, and they will have a different reality. I mean, Umwelt reminds us that what our experience of reality is not, it's just particular to us. My experience of reality is probably slightly different to yours, but certainly different to my whippets, and certainly different to an octopus. So yes, it's a word that is full of surprise and possibility, and I wish there was an English equivalent. Maybe we should coin one today.
16: Well, okay. At what point did it occur to you that you could explore our human experience of the world that surrounds us most immediately, that you could benefit from making comparisons to the realities of animals as they're experiencing maybe proximate spaces, but with their own senses. Was there a time when you just said, oh, this is a great lens to look at the problem with?
21: I'm a zoologist and I trained in zoology at university. And I have always been interested in zoology as a mirror to better grasp ourselves. So all of animals, I think of as our relatives, distant cousins. And so this kind of wider perspective on our species, I think, enables us to see ourselves more clearly. So I've always used this zoology as a mirror to better understand myself in a narcissistic way. So there's this wonderful quote by Leonardo da Vinci, which I quote at the beginning of the book. And he said, we look without seeing, we hear without listening, we touch without feeling, we smell without awareness of fragrance. It's this notion that we undervalue and underappreciate our senses because they circumscribe every waking moment. So every Monday morning when we're dragging ourselves out of bed and pouring ourselves a cup of coffee and, you know, kind of bracing ourselves for the week ahead, every boring bit of that is circumscribed by our senses. So the animals enable me to get a little bit of distance on these experiences and to reveal us for the marvels that we are.
16: So if you look at an animal like the peacock mantis shrimp, or if you look at one of these Goliath catfishes, and you consider its capacity to sense the world, do you immediately say to yourself, well, I might have something like that sense? Or do you just do what I would do, which is suddenly find yourself in a position of envy, great envy?
21: Absolutely great envy, because these animals are extraordinary in their sensorial abilities. They rely more on that sense than we do. That sense performs a lot more for them. But when Yella Attimer, who is a scientist, a marine biologist, looked at the catfish skin underneath the microscope, he decided this on this madcap adventure to count every single taste bud, how many taste buds were on the outside of a catfish. He was struck by the similarity of the catfish's taste buds or taste cells to ours. And he said it was a reminder of the fact that the catfish and we share some ancestor deep in time. Our taste system is inherited from our fish-like ancestors. Touch also is very important for these fish. The catfish I chose to study was the Goliath catfish, simply because he's so vast. So I love the idea of this vast river monster swimming through the black waters of the Amazonian rainforest. So these waters are so dark, the fish can't rely on eyesight. So it has these barbels, these whiskers, the cat's whiskers, which it uses to feel its way. But densely packed on those barbels are taste cells, much like those on our tongue, and all across its flanks are taste cells. It's a solution to the problem that the catfish faces. So the catfish finds itself in these black waters. I think it's also because the leaves which fall from the overhanging branches soup up the water and dye the water. So vision is complicated for that creature. And so the catfish is presented with a problem. How else am I going to solve the issue of tracking my prey? And that's when the taste buds are the fish's evolutionary solution.
16: It kind of seems to me, given that quote that you gave us from Leonardo da Vinci, that if we underappreciate our human senses, that you are kind of showcasing these sensory attributes of animals like this Goliath catfish to postulate that maybe we have a range that if we're underappreciating what we have, certainly I'm not going to be putting taste buds on the tips of my fingers, but maybe I can expand what I do on a daily basis. Is this practical in terms of understanding my own sensory experience? So to look at the fish.
21: On a day-to-day basis, I think what it gives you is it gives you a better understanding of how your taste system works. Taste in the animal kingdom is extraordinary. It's not just the catfish, by the way. Lobsters taste through their feet, and sea robins, which are these beautiful fish, taste through their fins. I'm not suggesting that we adapt ourselves to be able to taste through our fingers or taste through different parts of our body, although who knows, some people might be interested in that as an idea. But to me, it's more, I'm interested in this connection that we have with animals. When I say this connection we have with animals, we are an animal, but we're so often placing ourselves apart. And everything that I learned in this book reminds me that there's more to unite than divide us.
16: I recently had a chance to visit with an absolutely astute practitioner of echolocation, a blind man, Daniel Kish. He kind of opened up for me a real appreciation for the fact that I have underutilized capacities in my sensory experience.
21: Absolutely. He's done extraordinary work making people aware of our hidden potential when it comes to hearing. Often, by the way, I sometimes think that we're not consciously using it, but subconsciously we are. I was walking down the corridor with a scientist and he was explaining how with ease we can learn to use echolocation. Even sighted people, if their sight is removed, you quite quickly pick up this ability to echolocate. Daniel Kish has developed this to an extraordinary level. But this chap was explaining also, as we were walking down a corridor, as I heard my feet hit the hard surface of the floor, that I knew that there was a wall coming up. So I think we are using these cues all the time.
16: I am very interested in hearing you talk about the fastest strike ever recorded in the animal kingdom. This is an animal punching at something or stabbing at something with lightning speed. And of course, I'm talking about this thing called a peacock mantis shrimp.
21: What a wonderful name for neither peacock nor mantis nor shrimp. It is a mantis shrimp or a stomatopod, this tiny little crustacean that fits in the palm of my hand, incredibly colorful. And Sheila Patek at the University of California, Berkeley, studied its punch. And in order to study its punch, it's going so fast that she had to use an inordinately high-speed camera. So she filmed this punch at 20,000 frames a second to slow it up so she could see what was going on. And she discovered it reaches speeds of 50 miles an hour and then, most extraordinarily, does hit with such force that sparks fly, which is wonderful. And the shrimp consequently has ended up in the Guinness Book of Records for having the kind of packing the biggest punch in the animal kingdom. There was a lovely story of a shrimp in Britain that was at Sea Life Centre in Great Yarmouth, and it was called Tyson. And so essentially, if this shrimp, and wonderfully, it punched its way out of its thick-walled glass aquarium, surprising onlookers. But wonderfully, if this shrimp were grown to the size of Mike Tyson, he would certainly punch Tyson, the real Tyson, the human Tyson's lights out. There's a challenge. And imagine if you were punching the lights out of snails every day. They're now studying what the appendage is made from and using it to inspire new armors, because the way that that natural fiber, that natural material has been made, is it's super tough.
16: I watched The $6 Million Man when I was a kid, but high tech still hasn't taken us very far into a brave new world of bionic limbs for humans. And waiting for evolution to take us there is going to be longer than waiting on tech. But designers and engineers and even futuristic dreamers like Leonardo da Vinci have long been taking cues from the animal world. You know, biomimicry. We'll have more to say about that in just a moment.
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16: I'm Marcus Smith. Here on Constant Wonder, we're wondering right now about what the natural powers of some animals, from catfish with taste buds all down their bodies to a shrimpy sort of sea creature with a mean left hook, what do these powers teach us about our own? I personally keep coming back to a sense of envy, wondering what kind of superpower I'd like to have. And I actually asked Jackie Higgins if she'd ever want to take on one of these animal superpowers if she could.
21: For me, I think the real story is the fact that we don't know the senses that we have. I mean, take touch. It was described to me as science's last great sensory frontier. So, you know, some of us look to the stars and gaze up at the heavens and think, that's where we need to go, that's where we need to explore. But how about just looking at the skin on our arm? And that's what we need to explore. We haven't figured out that yet. The second chapter on touch, the one with regards to the vampire bat, which I use to explain pleasure and pain, you'll discover that there are sense

0: proteins trip according to what the heat is or how cool it is, with a sliding scale of pain and a sense of burning. So just understanding the senses that we have is where I want to focus.
1: So are these proteins you're talking about, are they in the vampire bat? And if so, what do they do for the vampire bat?
0: So David Julius studied the vampire bat, and he found a shortened version of one of the proteins that's in our skin, that's in its nose leaf. And that enables the bat to detect such tiny temperature changes that were a bat to land on my neck and it's hunting around for a vein, it can sense where the vein is under my skin from the tiny heat changes. So that's what that smaller trip protein does for that bat.
1: You know, I get kind of excited about the idea that there are these gradients, these degrees of finesse that certain animals have, where they can distinguish between just the most minute differences. It makes me kind of feel obtuse in the way I go into the world.
0: But often it's this thing of underestimating ourselves. You know, I talk about vision and we, you know, how many colors do we see? And we spiel off the rainbow. We see a million colors at least, or smell, which we think the dog is much better than us. And it is at certain aspects of smell, but they did this amazing study, the Rockefeller smell study, where they asked people to discern between scents. And then they did some complex mathematical tallying of the results. And they discovered that a human is able to discern between a trillion different scents. So, you know, we are rather wonderful.
1: So when you say a trillion, you know, it's one thing to go count the actual taste buds on the exterior of a Goliath catfish, but any hyperbole in those numbers for the differentiation of scents?
0: I was told that it was more than a trillion. The trillion was the conservative estimate.
1: Going back to color and what we see in the way of color and what an animal may perceive in the way of a spectrum of color and the gradients, you tell a story of people, I believe in the Pacific, who cannot see color, a small population of people.
0: Yes.
1: If you would talk about them and describe that group to us, because I think it's fascinating that there is an argument that they have made that they are maybe getting a richer experience of the world without color than we do with color.
0: So I returned to Oliver Sacks, actually. So Pingalap, which is this island that was the focus of his book, The Island of the Colorblind. There's been research done, I think, since he wrote that book that has identified the mutation that these people have. So this tiny island, you know, it's got a high street, it's got a school, it's got a couple of churches, a few hundred people lived there at the time when I was doing the research. An inordinately large number of them have this mutation for achromatopsia, which is colorblindness. And I'm not talking the red-green colorblindness, the Daltonian colorblindness we normally think of with regards to colorblindness. This kind of colorblindness is every shade under the sun. So they see that picture postcard island with its green palm trees and its azure seas and the frigate bird with its big booming mating call as red neck inflates. They see all of that as in various shades of gray. And Sacks went over to the island to meet these people with a vision scientist called Knut Nordby, who was also an achromatope. And he was very interested to know what these people thought of, what it meant to them having not being able to see color. They'd never seen color because Sacks used to get migraines and occasionally he would lose the ability to see color. And I think it shocked him. For these people, it was their norm. They didn't know what color was. And Sacks was looking at Nordby's photographs. He took beautiful black and white photographs. And Sacks talks about the fact that, you know, consequently, maybe color blinds us to more of what the world can offer, because Nordby was focusing on light and dark, on shade, on abstraction, and making beautiful black and white monochrome compositions. So when one sense doesn't quite work normally, it doesn't necessarily mean a loss. It could mean a growth in another area.
1: I want to go to the owl and hearing, because of all the things you described there, I am just fascinated by something I had never known, that parabolic face shape of an owl is part of their hearing apparatus.
0: I was also surprised by the degree to which

0: which it amplifies the sound. Scientists have done studies on the inner ears of owls. Basically, they did studies, first of all, on an owl's hearing range and discovered that a barn owl, for example, can hear 20 decibels below our lowest range. So the question was how. But when they looked at the inner ear of the owl's ear and the sensory hair cells that essentially vibrate as the molecules move, which is sound, and relay hearing, what they found was these sensory cells in its inner ear don't look much more sensitive than ours. I mean, they have a fovea, which makes them more sensitive to certain frequencies than us. But generally, in terms of volume, really what makes the difference, what enables that bird to hear 20 decibels below our range, is its face, its parabolic face. It's like someone standing on your roof with a big satellite dish trying to catch the signal. And that is the thing that makes the difference. So to hear like an owl, we simply need to walk around with a Victorian hearing trumpet in our ear.
1: You know, I take a walk from time to time with my children, and we pass houses where devices are planted in the yards with things, the little contraptions that emit high frequencies. This is presumably to scare away various unwanted animals, from mosquitoes to deer, that can hear those high frequencies. My children hear the devices. They hold their hands over their ears. They're just completely bothered by it. I'm at an age where the high frequencies are disappearing on me. And is there ever an opportunity, in your view, to be grateful that we don't hear as much as an owl hears?
0: Yeah, always. I live in London. True, but also the other lovely thing about the owl story, in continuation of your story and our hearing aging, presbycusis, which is age-related hearing loss, which we're headed that way, is a real problem. And what's amazing about the owl ears and their sensory hair cells is they're so similar, again, to ours. Again, recap the catfish and taste buds. They're so similar that scientists are looking at them, because the extraordinary thing about owl sensory hairs is they rejuvenate. And they did this lovely study in Germany studying owls and how badly owls' hearing ages. And they discovered that owls' hearing does not age whatsoever. An elderly owl, I think she was about 20, I don't recall exactly, who only recently passed away, her hearing was as good on the day she died as it was on the day she was born. And so scientists are genuinely looking at owl ears and owl hearing sensors to perhaps return our hearing, whether we want it or not.
1: And this leads straight into something else you have considered and talked about in the past, which is the idea that it's conceivable that a sensory organ in some animal here or there might be able to pick up something like the humming of atoms as they vibrate?
0: That was a study done. It was a study done on the sensitivity of our ear. Again, that subtext of we are more marvelous than we realize. And that lovely example of Cage going into Baranek's box in his search for silence.
1: You're talking about John Cage, the composer, right?
0: Yes, exactly.
1: And what was the box, the Baranek's box?
0: Baranek's box was built, I think, during World War One, World War Two. I now forget. But essentially, this box insulated against external sounds. And so the idea being you could step inside this box and hear silence. So it was completely insulated from the outside world. And so in that box, there should have been silence. But what happens when you step into these noise-reducing chambers, and they exist now, they've been rebuilt in different places. Microsoft has one, and it's even quieter than Baranek's box was. But what happens when you go in search of silence, like John Cage did, is you never find it. There is no such thing as silence, unless you're in space.
1: And the truth it came forth that he could hear high frequencies that were attributed to the functioning of his own internal nervous system? Did I get that right?
0: That's not necessarily scientifically verified, but that's what Cage was told when he came out of the box and said, what was that buzzing I was hearing? And other people have said, oh, I could hear my scalp. I could hear my skin of my forehead move across my scalp, or everyone hears their heart beating, but then as they kind of strain that away, they begin to hear, you know, I'm sure I'd hear my joints moving.
1: I'm going to go for a little bit of autobiography here. You've been through this process of, it is not an easy overnight task to preset a work like this, this book. If we were to look at your life before putting all of these thoughts together and your life after, is there some...
0: Pre-sentient and post-sentient.
1: Yeah.
0: And a moment of loss of sentience while I was writing.
1: I want to know if there's going to be... If you anticipate that your own quality of life is going to change for knowing these things.
0: I look at the world now with new eyes. I sense it with a new nose, taste it with a new tongue. I do. I'm much more aware of this sensory engagement. And that's part of the message, really, of the book. We conduct life at such a fast pace, and we let these things fly by. And the book is asking us really to slow down, consider, and enjoy what it is our bodies can do for us.
1: So just to nail this down, you're writing that chapter, say, on the owl, and you get a good night's rest, and then you took a walk the next day. Were you consciously attentive to your sense of hearing in a more pronounced way?
0: Absolutely. One of the big messages of the chapter on the owl is the importance of two ears and how that gives us a geographic spatial awareness. And so, yes, I'd kind of close off one ear and I'd listen through the other and figure out how that changes my perception of what's around me. Yes, I definitely engaged more with every single sense that I was then writing about. We are quite extraordinary. I mean, it's back to that Leonardo da Vinci quote, you know, we look without seeing, we listen without hearing. And I think that I'm asking everybody to slow up and engage with our senses and engage with our perception of the world. And the other big message of the book is about our broader family tree and the other animals with whom we share the planet. And it's a message of positivity and joy in a way, and a message that there's more to unite us than to divide us.
1: Jackie Higgins is author of Sentient, How Animals Illuminate the Wonder of Our Human Senses. I'm Marcus Smith. 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This episode of our show was produced by Tenery Taylor and Addie Mangum. Thanks to Parker Schmidt and the whole BYU Broadcasting sound design team. 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
8: BBC News with Moira Alderson. FIFA's contentious plan to sell stakes in its competitions to private investors has received a severe blow after Europe's 55 football associations agreed to boycott the World Cup. UEFA said teams would only take part in FIFA competitions if the proposal was abandoned and football's global governing body gave binding assurances it would never consider private ownership again. Here's our business editor, Simon Jack.
9: In a FIFA presentation to members, they estimate that FIFA makes $1 per worldwide fan every year. Premier League makes more than double that, and the NFL 50 times as much. FIFA wants to be more like that. And now UEFA have handed FIFA the biggest ultimatum. Drop their investment plan or all 55 of its national associations will boycott FIFA competitions. But with millions on offer to many smaller nations, money is a very powerful player on this financial pitch.
8: Meanwhile, in the past hour, CONCACAF, the Confederation of North, Central America and Caribbean Football Associations, has also rejected FIFA's proposal. Spain says it will deploy troops to reinforce border security in its North African enclave of Ceuta after thousands of migrants stormed across from Morocco. The Spanish government says 9 people have died so far trying to reach Ceuta. Here's our Global Affairs correspondent, Sebastian Usher.
10: Video footage from Ceuta has shown hundreds of people breaking through a gate and running into the city, while others have used flotation devices to swim across from the Moroccan side. Local police say they've been overwhelmed. The scenes are similar to what happened 5 years ago when around 10,000 would-be migrants broke across the border. Spain says it's sending 60 soldiers, a diving unit and a military vessel to tackle the crisis. Ceuta is a gateway to Europe for migrants from Morocco and elsewhere in Africa. The Italian foreign minister has already called for the Schengen border-free zone in the EU to be closed to Spain in response.
8: The Egyptian president Abdel Fattah el-Sisi has warned of a wider regional escalation of the Middle East conflict just a day after an unidentified drone caused a fire on 2 gas storage vessels at the Mediterranean port of Damietta. Here from Cairo, here's Rahab Ismail.
11: The Egyptian cabinet said no group has claimed responsibility for Wednesday's attack so far, adding that investigations are continuing and the authorities are taking measures to safeguard Egypt's national security and interests. Damietta port on Egypt's Mediterranean coast is home to one of the country's 2 LNG plants and is a key part of Egypt's energy infrastructure.
8: President Zelensky of Ukraine says preliminary data shows that Russia used a North Korean ballistic missile in an attack that killed 6 members of the same family overnight. The findings suggest Moscow's received a new supply of weapons from Pyongyang. BBC News.
4: Welcome to The Lisa Show, where we take a good look at life. We all know that bodies change over our lifetimes. So when do we finally get to that phase of life where we get it right and have a healthy body image? On today's episode, I'm taking a look at how the different phases of life we go through affect our body image. I've got the Council of Moms here, and we're going to dig into a few specific phases of life: pregnancy, being done having children, menopause, and how that affects our body image and how to be empowered at any stage. A lot of this means looking at the expectations on women, subtle or not so subtle, for how we're supposed to navigate these changes and transitions. But first, let me take you back. When I came to do radio for the very first time, The Lisa Show was a daily talk show, mostly live. It was really fast-paced and daily and very early. And one day after a live interview, you know, where a lot is coming at you, I was called into a meeting and my supervisor had feedback. I had casually mentioned my age on air. And they said, well, you can't do that because it makes you less appealing. You need to sort of appear ageless. And I laughed because I really did think it was a joke, because who cares? I have certainly been met with this attitude before doing print work or TV or movies, but no one can see me. This is the radio. Appearance isn't part of my job, and aging shouldn't matter, except
12: This is how my success was being defined and the longevity of my career. Was the image that my listeners imagined youthful enough? And now that I've taken away that illusion that they might have had, have I lost listeners? I hadn't thought of it that way before. And now I had to think of all of this experience that I have of raising kids, having different careers, a varied education, and edit it in my head so as not to reveal my age, to become ageless. Because if I don't, it will be detrimental to my audience. I mean, my experience isn't a benefit. And so it was a really mixed message. You know, have the experience, the education, the perspective, the talent, the practice, but don't let anyone know that time has passed. But just, you know, a note to keep in mind, an industry standard, nothing personal. I didn't know it was an industry standard that I wasn't familiar with in this new career. Now, that experience may have influenced why I've taken the show this direction. Aging is a part of me. I can't stop it. No one can, despite the promises that you hear all of the time from ads. I mean, it does change the way I look, while it changes the way I think and react. And all the messaging which says, hide your changes, stay the same, I want to talk about it. Women experience this at a lot of different phases in their life. Whether it's aging, pregnancy, menopause, society has given us little boxes for where and how much we can talk about this stuff. And we're supposed to get through it all without changing. So naturally, I called the Council of Moms, and we're always like to get a variety of perspectives and different stages of mothering with this council. But this episode was a little tricky to assemble because not only did we want different perspectives, but we needed to get different phases of life too. But we did it. Today, we have Katie Craig, longtime friend of mine through many different phases of life, who is also a midwife.
13: I'm Katie Craig. I'm a mother of eight, some married, some single, some in middle school, and some a nine-year-old who's still just keeping me young and real.
12: Suzanne, who has been through menopause.
14: I'm Suzanne Clark. I have four adult children, age 22 to 30, and I'm a recent college graduate, and I'm just trying to navigate my own life now that I helped frame theirs.
12: And Natalie, who still has young kids.
15: I'm Natalie Madsen. I am a mother of three. They are 10, 8, and 5. And my 5-year-old just started all-day preschool. It's interesting. An interesting phase.
12: Now, when I asked this council of moms to come in, I told them that we were going to be talking about body image and different phases of life, and they came ready. But they didn't know each other, and I didn't give them any more prompting. So it was really interesting that pregnancy came up right away when I asked, how have you felt about your body at different times in your life? But we did not have similar experiences.
13: So Ken is going through stuff, through boxes and some of our old things.
12: And your husband.
13: My husband, Ken. And he just found a card from you, Lisa, from when I was very first pregnant with our first child.
12: No way.
13: So this was, what, 25 years ago? And you sent this beautiful card about, oh, Topher and I are so excited. Your baby's going to love Auntie Lisa and Uncle Topher. And the best was, like, you said, now you don't have to suck it in for a whole 10 months.
12: Did I say that?
13: Yeah. It was so funny. It was.
16: Hey, that's true, though.
13: Right?
16: Maybe the only perk of pregnancy.
12: But also indicative of, like, why did I think you had a suck in at all?
16: Oh, I think it was just trying to be funny.
13: I thought it was hilarious.
16: Okay. Yeah.
13: And that is something that I loved being pregnant. I loved everything about it. I felt, like, voluptuous. I had boobs. I felt, like, beautiful. I loved being pregnant. And I know that's not the same for every woman.
12: Yeah, right.
13: But that was something that I really loved seeing, like, the capacity of my body change in, like, these new and crazy and amazing ways. Like, I felt like a superhero.
16: Wow. I wish I felt that way. I hated being pregnant. I'll do another perspective. I was really sick all the time. Mm. And I just didn't love the feeling of, like, my body wasn't my own. Mm. That was really hard for me. Mm-hmm. Obviously, after you have your first, my first pregnancy was definitely the hardest in that regard. I think by the time I was pregnant with my third, I kind of had a better understanding of, like, this is amazing. And things kind of go back after, and you kind of get your body back after, at least as far as, like, it's just mine. Mm-hmm. I'm not sharing it with somebody else. Mm-hmm. But that was a really hard transition for me. to feel like my body wasn't my own. I didn't have as much control's the wrong word, but like, you know, autonomy, mm-hmm. I guess. Mm-hmm. I guess I like to be a little bit more independent. So that was really hard for me. Like, I remember my youngest is 5, and probably about 3 years ago, it was this time of like, we knew we were done having kids, but if we were to have another one, this would probably be the time. And I went through like a solid 6 months of this weird body time where I felt almost guilty that I wasn't using my body again, if that makes sense. I was in the cycle of like every 2 years I was going to be pregnant and I'm stopping the pregnancy cycle. And it was a weird kind of mental game to go through of like, it's okay. We feel like we're done, and it's okay to just have my body be my own body. All of pregnancy and my body, it was mentally really tough for me, for sure.
13: I think that transition from like childbearing to not childbearing is common, right? Mm. Even like the emotions might be different around it, but like that, okay, I'm moving from this phase where that's what I do,
16: right,
13: into this phase where I don't do that.
17: Yeah, and how you view your body.
13: It's a whole different thing.
16: Of like your body's purpose. It's like, okay, I'm not using
17: her anymore. And it affects how you see it.
16: To make another person, I'm not going to do that anymore.
13: Yeah, that was hard for me. I actually mourned that.
16: Yeah, like, you know what I mean? Like, it's just kind of like this strange, like, is it okay that I just use my body to like live my own life?
18: I'm a little older than all of you, and I came from a generation where I don't think we talked about how we felt. And I didn't even know. I'm really impressed that you had, you know, the sense to think how you felt about it. I don't think I even knew that I could have an opinion about what was happening to my body. We just had children, and that was the way it went, and I just did it, and I didn't think that I could have an opinion about how it was going for me personally, or what I looked like, or what I felt like. But looking back, I feel empowered by all of the things I did. And I, on the other hand, rather than how Katie mourned it, when I was done having kids, I was really relieved that I was done having kids.
19: This was so personal, this wide range of pregnancy experiences, which were very different. It's a reminder that there's no right way to feel. Katie felt powerful from the beginning. Natalie found empowerment in letting go of guilt as she transitioned out of childbearing. Suzanne recognizes that her generation didn't have as much permission to be present in the experience of their own bodies, and she gives herself credit for her own strength. I relate to everyone a little bit, which further proves we all have our own individual experiences. I was very uncomfortable being pregnant. I didn't thrive. I mean, people didn't comment on how glowing or happy I looked. They constantly told me how uncomfortable and puffy I looked. I got a lot of, oh, you look really uncomfortable. Are you okay? And your face has changed. Like, your nose. They were very confused. I was not. I retained a lot of water. I gained a lot of weight. I knew exactly what had happened, but I didn't feel like I needed to explain it every time someone saw me. I mean, it was really exhausting, both growing a human and filtering my response to people with pained faces when they said, oh, how are you? Yes, we get it, Linda. I look uncomfortable. I'm fine. The baby's healthy. I'm clearly very pregnant and wearing my husband's shoes because mine don't fit anymore, but let's move on. This is a side effect of pregnancy that doesn't get a lot of attention and does a lot more with the societal expectation about women and change. We expect women to look pregnant in a narrow definition, just like they do normally, but with a perfectly round basketball-sized belly. That's it. I didn't know that this was the expectation until I didn't fit the mold, and people felt so comfortable making comments about my body. Katie noticed this phenomenon too.
13: Pregnancy is a weird time where it seems very public. People seem like to feel at liberty to make comments about your body for whatever reason. But they do. Like, I had really big babies, and I am small. I'm short, and I'm slight, and I would have, like, these really big, like, 10-pound babies in me, right? And people would be like, you look like you're about ready to pop. Or, like, they'd always be like, are you having twins? And, like, I would get, like, jaw drops, like, walking into a thing, and I just, like, was like, yep, I'm a freak show. It's just one baby in here. Not that it's any of your business. But
20: so interesting.
13: It is interesting to come across this. Like, I'm not sure why it's okay to talk about this now. We wouldn't normally be talking about this, you and
20: right.
13: me. You, a total stranger, and me. Like, why is this okay now?
20: It reminds me of the chapter in More Than a Body that talks about, like, how to health and fitness and how to kind of reconcile that and use it not in a body image way, but in a health way. Because mm-hmm. I do, like, pregnancy is a good example. A healthy pregnancy can look different on every body. Mm-hmm. Like, my first pregnancy, I gained so much weight. I gained 80 pounds. I didn't have ankles. It's kind of like I gained a lot of weight. It was a high-risk pregnancy, not because of the weight gain, just because of the situation with him and how he was growing. And you know what? He got here healthy. My next pregnancy, I gained 40 pounds. I gained half as much. And she was a bigger baby. Mm-hmm. You know what I mean? Like, mm-hmm. every body is different. Every pregnancy is different. And so to say, I remember when I was pregnant and the doctor saying, well, you're supposed to gain about 40 pounds. That's the healthy amount. And I remember just thinking, how can that be true for everyone? You know, like, it's like how the BMI can be damaging. We're like, it doesn't take other factors into account. Healthy and strong can look different on every body. It's not always going to look the same. And so that does make me sad that at least with pregnancy, it's super common for people to say, yeah, like, I would definitely get the comment, you look like you're about to pop. And I had 3 months left. It's so depressing. It's like, oh,
13: I know midwives who don't weigh.
20: Yeah.
13: Who don't weigh the mothers when they come in. If that's something the mothers want, that's great. But they see it as an intervention and it has consequences. And so if that's something that's going to affect you negatively, then we don't have to do it.
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28: It's a little discouraging to see this theme of weight coming up again. You know, weight being a metric that's used too much and too often to represent health. And here it is again. And not just for pregnancy. It comes up with menopause, too. Suzanne described this, and it sparked a whole conversation about the education we get, or don't get, really, about what to expect in these transitions.
29: Now we're in a stage of life where we do talk about a lot of things a lot more than we used to. And so when I went through menopause and gained some weight, and I saw that the scale number was similar to that of when I was fully pregnant at age 21, and now I was 50 at that, and I just had this mindset of, like, that weight is not okay. That's what I was fully pregnant. How can I be that now? And I'm also a slight person, a short person, a little person, so it really wasn't a weight that was problematic or looked in any way unhealthy. And yet I had this mental state of, like, that's not okay, seeing that number that equated with pregnancy to me. So I think just being in an age where, like, we talk about it all the time and we're aware and that looks are important and valued, maybe the whole social media negative connotation, but I really felt like, that's not okay. You know, I need to go on a diet or change.
30: Yeah, what did you do
29: more,
30: actually, though?
29: I think I did become more mindful of the things that I was eating and my life choices. I actually, again, even though I'm a smaller person, I did have high cholesterol at my last physical. And so I thought, okay, this is maybe time where I do need to take my body seriously. And I do need to maybe make some changes where I'm just stop eating whatever I want. And I became a little more mindful about what I did and what I ate. And I did start an exercise class, and not in an unhealthy way of losing the weight so that I looked fantastic or saw a number that I was happy with, but just in a way that made me feel good about me.
20: That's so interesting, because I'm in a different phase of life. I am 33, so I'm not quite perimenopause yet or menopause yet, but I had the experience a couple years ago to write an ad for some menopause products, and I learned more about what's going to happen to my body.
0: Is that good or bad?
20: Preparing for that ad
29: than
20: I had learned in my entire life. Like, no one, you don't learn it. Like, in school, no one said, like, oh, P.S., you're going to go through a second puberty and it's going to last years and weight gain's normal and all the, you know, all this stuff. I think it's really interesting, as women, we're not as educated about our body either. Like to your point, I feel like just recently we're starting to kind of talk through this and being like, hey, heads up, this is happening to half of the world. At a certain age, you're going to go through
0: more than half.
20: Right. So it's just like, anyway, that's fascinating to me, because I really did learn more researching for work on a menopause product.
0: What shocked you?
20: Just that it can last a long time, or like perimenopause can start. Like perimenopause can start as early as like 36, 37, which is just a few years away for me. It's important to get like hormones checked. Weight gain's super common. It doesn't, you know, like metabolism stuff is good to be aware of. It's good to eat well and like and just know that like you're going to kind of be on a roller coaster for a few years, and it's completely normal. And I mean, the other thing I learned is that really the only way that medicine has said, like, here, we'll deal with it with hormone therapy, which is like so extreme. And anyway,
28: extreme and dangerous.
20: Yeah. So anyway, I'm glad that it's changing, but it is so interesting that, like, even as women, I don't know, we're not always prepared as well as I think hopefully future women are for our different phases of life. I remember, even because I have the younger kids of the group, and it's been a while since I've been breastfeeding, but my journey with breastfeeding was so, it kind of rocked my world. I just didn't realize how much time it took, or, you know, how much learning curve there was. It was so stressful to know if he was getting enough or not getting enough. Am I making enough? And it's something that I wish was talked about more before I had a baby. You know, I always just said, like, yeah, I hope to breastfeed him. And that was literally all I thought about it. Because I just, like, yeah, I am assuming it happens naturally. I don't know. But it's, you have to be very deliberate. And you have to have, you know, there's people to help you along the way. But it is a journey, right? There's good days and bad days, like all things. So I think it's really interesting with young kids, especially. I feel like we're getting more and more prepared for that and knowing what's going to happen. But at the same time, it's just such a life-changing event to have a child, and to especially have young children, that I don't know. I think it's something that I'm grateful for people that have been able to help me through that kind of phase of life, for sure. It's been so interesting to see that connection with my body, and like we're talking about earlier, its usefulness, if that makes sense. Because now I'm in a phase where I'm not getting pregnant, I'm not nursing. Even my kids, they're out of diapers. You know, there's things that I'm not physically as needed by my kids anymore. I'm still, of course, emotionally needed, and I'm raising them, all this stuff. But the relationship with my physical body and how it's serving my family is completely different than it was a few years ago.
1: This kind of conversation highlights the way how we as women are surrounded by change. It's constant. Our lives change, our families change, and our bodies change. Thank goodness our bodies change. We need them to. The conversation about body image and aging tends to be really negative. Take two steps into a pharmacy and be inundated with anti-aging, youth-enhancing, damage-reversing products. Talking to other women, I feel this growing gratitude for a body that changes for me, to empower me, to support me, and help me cope with the different stages of my life, which no retinol cream can turn back the years on. We talked a little bit about this dichotomy between society's view of aging women and how it actually feels to be one.
28: I think that culturally we tend to idealize
13: the time when our bodies were in their 20s, early 20s, right? Like, that's the ideal. That's what people think, even when we say things like bounce back or, you know, get my body back, we're thinking somehow we can go back in time, which is insulting to our body.
20: And impossible.
13: And impossible to our body that's done this amazing thing, right? Like, our breasts aren't actually mature until actually we've had a baby and we've nursed a baby. Like, they change. They look different. And that's not like an accident. It's not an accidental side effect. It's our bodies maturing. And now we have an adult body, you know, that we didn't have before. And yet we like culturally seem to long for this earlier phase instead of, like you're saying, embracing the experience and the wisdom and the hard won lessons that we have as we get older. I've even found with like holding grandkids now, I'm like, my arms are not as strong as they were when I was holding babies all the time, right? It takes so much upper body strength to always be picking up and putting down babies. And so, like, as my husband and I are getting older, then he's like started, he goes and works out in the morning, like lifting weights with our son and son-in-law, because he's like, I want to be a healthy grandpa. I want to be able to be strong. And I'm thinking the same thing. Like, I want to be a healthy grandma. I want to have like good bone density and all those things, right? Because I have all these years that I'm going to be active and doing, and so many more things coming in my life.
29: I may be an anomaly, but I love my older body. I feel like my body's mine. I feel like I'm in a good space with it. And when I look back at that 20-year-old, I think I look ridiculous. Maybe it was the big bangs, the bear claw. But I feel so much more confident and so happy with where I'm at and what I'm able to do and what I know, and feel responsible to help my sons and daughters feel the same way about their bodies and what they can do. I have a daughter who's going through infertility, and I recently offered and said, I'll carry your baby. I'll do it. And I had lots of different feelings about whether or not that was okay for me to do or not. You know, I'm quite capable. It's 9 months. I'm happy to do it for you. Yes. And that's probably not going to happen, just for the record. But, you know, something that I just feel, like I said, really confident about where I'm at in life right now. And it feels great.
2: I love what Suzanne has to say, and I think it's really wise.
13: This kind of confidence and self-love as we are at our age, in the body that changes with us, this is what we're going for. So at this point in the conversation, I wanted to know what other people do on a bad body image day, when this confidence isn't so present, or something happens that just throws you out of your groove. How do you get back to this dynamic body love?
29: Can I share a really random thought that I had?
2: Always.
29: So random. But you know, have you ever seen a motorcycle guy and he sees another motorcycle guy and they give the little wave to each other as they pass?
2: Yeah, so cool.
29: A motorcycle code? Why don't we have that in everyday life? Like, oh, you're going through menopause? I'm going through menopause. Hey.
2: High five.
29: Yeah.
2: I see you.
29: I see you.
2: Yeah.
29: It could be in so many places in life. You're buying bread at Walmart? Me too. How's it going? Uh-huh. I just feel like those motorcycle guys are on to something, of just a connection of I see you and you're there. And I feel like there's so many areas in life where we could just say, hey, how's it going? I see that you're there. I'm there too. Mm-hmm. Maybe we could talk about it and share our experiences and what helps me and what helps you. Let's have that discussion. So I love that idea.
2: Oh, that's not random at all. I really, really respond to that.
29: With others.
2: I want that.
20: I've had moments like that that have gotten me through, especially with people in different phases of life. Like, I'm at the grocery store. I have a newborn with me. I have a screaming toddler. Mm-hmm. There's a mom there with no kids, but she's a mom. And she's like, oh, let me help you with that. Or let me, you know, like, I see you, you know, kind of like a nod. And it's just the biggest deal to those kind of people in that phase of life. And so I think that's part of the power of talking about different phases of life, is that, you know, if you're in the trenches over here, you see somebody who's been through it and you're like, oh, okay, she did it. I can do it. You know what I mean? That kind of mentorship has been really
2: important.
20: And
2: just to clarify then, my impulse to hold strangers' babies is good. Is that what you're saying?
20: Absolutely.
29: That impulse is good.
2: Okay, good.
13: Acting on it is a different story.
2: Okay. Noted.
13: The last thing that I want to share with you from this conversation is something that I've spent a lot of time thinking about. We talk about the link between our physical bodies and spirituality. I was curious how they felt. Is there a link?
3: As I think back, there's a certain amount of awareness and sensitivity that has absolutely become more clear as I've passed through some of these phases. This is an aspect of my body that gets better as I age, and that's my intuition or spirituality. These women had some really cool perspectives on it.
4: I'm in midwifery school, and we talk a lot about intuition and being able to acknowledge and hear it and feel it. And we talk about things like, where do I feel fear, right? Because you have to be able to distinguish between fear and intuition. You know, is this a feeling that I'm having that something is wrong, or am I just feeling fearful? And so even exercises like that of like, okay, where do I feel this emotion in my body, using that as like a signal, using that as like something that I can like learn or like read.
20: I think spirituality and physicality are super linked. I do feel like if there's times in my life when I haven't really been taking care of my physical body as well, I definitely feel like I'm spiritually more disconnected. And it did just make me think of something, this kind of new practice I've been trying for a couple months that my friend Whitney taught me. And it's basically just called two-way prayer. And it's where you feel really linked physically and spiritually. Part of the process is before you start, you do like some tapping or some like trying to get yourself physically aware of your surroundings and your body, if that makes sense. Like you ground your hands into your knees, or like that's like step one before you can even like get your spirit kind of in a communication mode, is getting connected to your body. And then basically you write down, you have an open notebook and you write down a question on one side and you write down anything that comes. And so I think that the act of physically writing, of physically touching, using your body to also pray and feel more spiritually connected to like a higher power, it's been a really interesting practice for me, and I've really loved it. And it's definitely brought in my body as part of, you know, communing or, you know, connecting with a higher power. It's been awesome for me. I've loved it.
5: And what a great way to like connect your, you know, you're in a different phase. You're saying, my kids need something different. What does it do?
20: Right.
5: And what a great way to actually do something about it.
20: Yeah. And to just like, to write down, the best thing I've learned is that when you're writing the response, to not judge anything that comes to your mind, just write it, just physically write it all. And it's helped me just mentally, physically, spiritually, my health has been super connected. It's been great.
29: With the start of the new year and, of course, resolutions, I was determined, of course, to increase my spirituality and do all the things that I'm supposed to be doing. And I've done a pretty good job of being diligent at increasing my spiritual goals and my daily actions in that regard. And I've found that as I increase spiritually, my body is so much more capable of doing the things I want it to do. I can literally stop scrolling on Instagram and get out of bed and go for a walk with my dog. I can get through my day so much more smoothly, and I'm better able to handle whatever comes my way physically when I am increasing that well of spirituality in my life, that my body is so much more capable of managing life when I'm building both of those areas.
3: Increasing the well of spirituality in my life. That's such a beautiful analogy. You know, it's unfortunate, but true, that the world we live in is constantly asking us to be physically smaller. We talked about this, and it's not limited to physical space. There's pressure to be non-confrontational, unemotional, quiet, to take up less space in conversations. Always this message of being less. And that's actually contrary to the way our bodies are designed to grow, evolve, take up the space that they need, that we need. A well is a resource, and it's better for being deeper. And as my life changes, as I get older, I need that well every day. I need to be connected to that part of me, which is divine. We can do this. We can start these conversations that honor the changes, the progress, the evolution of us as we go through these phases. That kind of messaging doesn't exist yet, really, in our world. But we're changing that every time we give a little wave or acknowledgement to someone in that change, that we see them, that motorcycle friend at a stoplight kind of nod in real life. Whatever changes or growth or evolution you're going through, consider this my head nod to you. I'm Lisa Valentine Clark. I'm 48 years old, and on this show, all hot takes and hot flashes are welcome.
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27: Hi, welcome to The Lisa Show and our book club. We are reading More Than a Body by Lindsay and Lexi Kite. And we're excited to discuss Chapter 4, Part 2. And when I say we, I mean my esteemed guest.
11: Hello, I'm Whitney Call, and I am a writer and comedian and a huge fan of this book. So
27: we're excited you're here. And for those of you who are listening, you can also hop over to YouTube and watch our facial expressions as we get really excited about this book. And all the things that go on in it. I want to dive right back into where we left off in part one. We talked about, you know, the constant pressure and how the message is for women to take up less space. Yeah. And I want to start, too, on something that they mentioned right in the middle of chapter four, which is girls versus boys dress codes. Mm. And I thought it was really interesting when they talked about the dress codes. For men, it's like one sentence. Yeah. For women, it's like paragraph paragraph about how a woman should appear.
11: Yeah.
27: And we could just simplify them. And I'm wondering what your experience has been with sort of dress codes and how you feel they should be, you know, presented in the future or how you're moving forward in the future.
11: I have thoughts, Lisa. Okay. And my first note in here says big boobs.
27: Got it. All right.
11: Because I am a person with a large chest, and I have always had a large chest. And so every item of clothing I've worn has been deemed like, what's the word? What's that L word? Lurid? Lurid.
27: Oh.
11: Lurid. Yeah. Oh, and I'm not like, you can, this is usually how I dress.
27: Right.
11: Right? Like, I don't really go crazy.
27: For those of you listening, she's wearing a cute jumper.
11: Oh, thank you.
27: And a t-shirt. So, yes nothing unusual.
11: Yeah, and nothing trying to show anything off. So, I've had that kind of feeling many times where I've been breaking a dress code by wearing the same exact clothing that someone else would wear, but my body is different. And it's being objectified. And so I think I've just personally had that mindset of I don't want to have to stare at a woman's body so much to regulate something that honestly is up to all of us. I have three boys, and I have also like a lot of experience in sex addiction and lust addiction with family members of mine. And so I actually had a friend once who was like, hey, since you have like been through all of this trauma with your own experiences, does it ever frustrate you when your friends are around this family member who, you know, is struggling with this and they're like in a sports bra or they're in yoga pants or something like that? And I this was even while I was like really still deep in my recovery work, and I was probably very in trauma a lot, but I still had this like very passionate response of absolutely not. I think like my friends, if they want, could walk down the street naked, and it is up to that family member to be able to respond how they need to respond. Now, obviously, can we be courteous? Can we be aware that maybe people are struggling with things? Of course, but it is not our job. It is not my job to control someone else's thoughts. And I love now that we're starting to take that turn when it comes to dress code, to modesty, because modesty to me has always meant, are you trying to take attention and bring it on yourself? Mm-hmm. And honestly, like sometimes I do that with fully covered clothing.
5: Right.
11: So
5: with fashion,
11: yeah. With, you know, all these different things. And so to me, it's more like, what is the intention here? If you know your intention, then you can adjust how you want to adjust. Just be comfortable. Mm-hmm. And honestly, most people probably aren't comfortable with the kind of clothes that we think are just like really extreme, right? Most people aren't that comfortable. You can see, they bring it up in the book here, how you can see people like tugging at things or looking in the mirror, pulling down their skirt, things like that. It isn't very comfortable to dress like that because you feel the eyes on you. But if you are comfortable, 100%, I think it is everyone else's job to plan on how they want to receive that information. So that's how I parent my boys now is mm-hmm. like, look, it is up to it. I mean, they're six. Well, they're 7, 5, and 4. So I obviously don't go into a ton of detail with them, but I talk to them so much about objectification. So when we watch a movie, which all of my nostalgic movies do tons of objectification, but you know, you can have a fully clothed woman, and if the camera is panning up her body, we stop the movie and we talk to our kids and we say, why do you think the camera's focusing so much on her body right now? Why do you think they're talking about this? We just want to open a conversation to be like, this is a real person, but the camera is wanting us to focus on her body.
5: Being aware of the thought
11: process.
5: When
11: we just make it aware, I think that's the first step that we can do for our kids of just like, wow, isn't it funny that people want to just focus on a body so much when you know there's so much more to you than your knees or your finger? And they're like, yeah, why do we do that?
5: And making it, I like how you are making it like a logical response to it.
11: Yeah.
5: And saying it instead of that, just making the assumption. I love on 189, this reminded me of when you were talking about that. The truth is, when we stop giving beauty the power to make us, we take away its power to break us.
11: And
5: I thought that was interesting that a lot of people who make those comments about people's bodies or what they're wearing or how this isn't a, you know, this and that and the other haven't done that deep work themselves.
11: Yeah.
5: And that sort of messaging is hard, and they're having a reaction as well. And it's been interesting. Most of my kids are grown and making a lot of their own, and they all make their own decisions about what they wear.
11: Mm-hmm.
5: And I have found, and I thought, I'm going to be really good about this, right?
11: Yeah.
5: Like, I'm going to be so enlightened
11: just
5: be like, I don't care. You're more than a body. And what we wear, things that are appropriate to the activity and that we feel comfortable in. And what message are we trying to say about ourselves and signal to the world? And what I didn't realize that I haven't, that I'm not very good at it, is that beyond, like, it doesn't mean just sexualization of dressing, but there's like certain styles and there's certain ways of presenting yourself to the world that I just don't like personally and would never do for myself that my kids love.
11: Oh, no.
5: And that also, if I have found it really hard to bite my tongue and not objectify them of as far as this sort of presentation that you're making to the world on how you dress and how you look, your body, what you do with your body is more important than our relationship or more important than your ideas, or is this all we're going to talk about?
11: Right.
5: And it's been a lot harder than I thought it would, you know?
11: Imagine.
5: It's just a different aspect, though, of this.
11: Yeah.
5: Though, because I like how they're saying, like, when you compliment somebody, if you're always worried about like what they're wearing or how they look, you're missing other things like, do you admire her strength, talent, fashion choices, words, or actions? Say it. Skip the other stuff.
11: Yep.
5: And I thought, what we're trying to do is to be kind.
11: Yeah.
5: For me, it's easier to be generous. I don't know why this is like, I probably shouldn't be revealing this, but like... It's easier to be generous to like strangers than it is like your own family members.
11: Sure.
5: Like with your kids, you're like, yeah, but we don't do,
11: this is our culture.
5: This is our culture.
11: Yeah.
5: And this is how I want you guys to.
11: Yeah.
5: But I realized that can be a huge roadblock to really talking about more interesting things and connecting with somebody.
11: Yeah.
5: But it's all this idea of how they look being more important than, than anything else.
11: And you know,
5: that hyper-focus.
11: It's probably also coming from a place of fear, right? Where it's like,
5: 100%.
11: You want what's best. You want them to be like making the best choices so that they don't run into things that are painful or hard or that other people are going to judge them.
8: Other people are going to think this about you.
11: Right. That totally makes sense.
5: And I've even said that. And here's the thing. It didn't work. It's not helpful.
11: Yeah.
5: And I do think that it is hurtful and I feel bad about it.
11: It's funny because I don't have kids yet who make their own choices. That's not true. But, you know, like that, those kind of choices.
5: Yeah, where they live on their own.
11: Right.
5: And, yeah.
11: But I remember when I was 17, I told my parents I wanted to shave my head. And my parents were not happy. And my dad actually asked me if I would feel comfortable meeting the prophet of my church with a shaved head.
5: Okay.
11: And he talked about how, if my dad listens to this, he's going to feel so embarrassed.
5: No, but see, like, I'm your dad in this scenario. Yeah. So go ahead. This is a safe place.
11: He just, like, I think he was really scared that would then be a game.

0: enough of the choices I had made, I found my way out of. So when I shaved my head, they were just like, okay. So, you know, it's the fears that I think we realize, like, your fears probably will come true a little bit.
1: Yeah.
0: And we'll get through them.
1: Right.
0: So if I'm going to make that mm-hmm. that comment about someone's appearance, and we recognize it's probably also coming from insecurity or how I worry people are going to focus on it, if I can get past that, oh, there's so much more interesting things to talk about, right there.
1: If I put it in the same category as, like, why is she wearing a red shirt?
0: Yeah.
1: You know, you're like, no one cares.
0: No one cares.
1: No one cares if it's a red shirt or a blue shirt.
0: Mm-hmm.
1: But I, for whatever reason, and am really worked up about that, then that's saying something mm-hmm. about, yeah, my fear about that. And I hope that we're, like, working our way to a more enlightened society where we realize everyone's going to make different choices, and that's okay. And they can still
0: I'm
1: going to
0: call
1: president
0: you
1: of the United States
0: in 15 years.
1: Call
0: and you'll
1: me.
0: Be like, oh, yeah. Whitney, I'll where
1: be like,
0: you once were.
1: I don't know. Let's go get some nachos. That's what I'll say. I'll have no answers. Moms, caregivers, and loved ones can and should step in to mediate looks-based comments directed at young girls when possible on
0: awesome?
1: 193. And I wanted to ask you what your opinion is about that.
0: Oh, 100%.
1: What do you think that looks like?
0: Well, I can't shut up when I feel really strongly about something. It's created, I'm not the person to take to Thanksgiving dinners.
1: Oh, yeah,
0: because
1: you are.
0: I will
1: I
0: talk.
1: I want to go to Thanksgiving.
0: I will talk. And so after this book, 100%,
1: yeah.
0: I was like, well, actually, we don't need to talk about that because this person is more than that. I probably could be softer in how I talk to people about this. But 100%, I think it's maybe what we were talking about before of just, if we can be vulnerable about this and let someone know, like, actually, like, I know, like, comments like this actually were really hard for me. See, for me, I think it's helpful to stay in the I and the me. When I go into the you and the we, it starts to put people on their defense. Mm-hmm. So for me, I can maybe intervene in these situations by turning it into my experiences. And I know that when people have said this about me, it's actually been really difficult. And so I actually really love how this person does this. And I want to talk about that. I don't always say it in, like, that neat of packaging. It probably more comes out as, like, and she's really good at sports. But I'm trying. I'm doing my best. And they are too. And when I just say that to myself every time, then I think I can usually come out with a little bit more compassion.
1: Yeah.
0: Yeah.
1: And that creates space for other people to do it as well, because mm-hmm. it is a clunky thing and it mm-hmm. is awkward sometimes. I've had that situation where you're like, oh, you look so pretty. And you're also very smart and I'm proud of you for everything that you're accomplishing, you know? And
0: yeah.
1: And I think that's okay. I like that we're acknowledging, you know, in kindness. And I think that the people that we surround ourselves with hopefully give us that sort of grace to be able to change habits and to set people up for success.
0: I think if we're open and vulnerable, that grace will meet us, right? It's the same as, like, when you're meeting someone who maybe identifies themselves different from how you're used to using pronouns.
1: Yeah.
0: And I still will mess up sometimes when I meet someone and I'm so sorry and I feel mortified because I want this person to feel comfortable. I want them to, you know. But I think, like, if I offer, like, my commitment and vulnerability, they usually will meet me with grace and be like, I'm just glad you're trying.
1: Absolutely.
0: And I'm, you know, here with you. So I think if we as women, as people, can also just meet each other with, I'm so sorry. Like, I almost texted you the other day when I mentioned that your leather joggers looked so cool. I wanted to text you afterwards and be like, I did it. I met you and the first thing I said was image-based and I'm so, like, hyper-focused on not trying to do that.
1: I do the same thing, though. I do.
0: I should have sent the text, but I'm telling you now on air because it's worth more.
1: I like it. And is it okay? Like, and also I think if it's not focused, then those conversations and those things, we don't have to totally watch our language.
0: Yeah.
1: We can give each other the benefit of the doubt
0: mm-hmm.
1: and not be so easily, you know, offended. I didn't even think twice about that. Who care? I don't know.
0: Yeah.
1: So I'm really tricky about that. But are you trying to say something that means you should take up less space?
0: Mm-hmm.
1: Or are you saying something generous?
0: Mm-hmm.
1: And that's how you know what to say.
0: Yeah. Yeah. I love that. If we're just generous and we can be generous with ourselves and with others, mm-hmm. I think it starts with ourselves. You know, I think we're going to get those comments from people. But we don't have to then... I think

0: the thing I keep thinking now, it, they said it in this book, and it just has been my paradigm shift, is who told you what size was the best size to be?
1: Ooh,
0: who was it that said this was how you needed to look?
1: Yeah.
0: Because if I think back on it, nobody right now is actively telling me that. They're parroting someone else's telling them that at some point in their lives. So if we all just like, oh, I see where it started, then we can all just recognize with each other, like, we don't have to use that language. We can just be kind.
2: And that goes back to the dress code when they're talking about, is the dress code for the person or is it for the watcher?
0: Yeah.
2: And if we say, says who, or why should we do that? Or why is that bad? Or why is this? And kind of questioning that, then I think that it will reveal our motives.
0: Yeah.
2: And I think that's very, they do acknowledge on the end of page 200, and I wanted to make sure that I asked you about this, when we have very little control over what other people think when they look at us. And so they suggest gender neutral standards to kind of like making it better for everybody, you know, and having inclusive dress policies, that kind of stuff. And I wondered, in the end, they, you know, talk about how they feel like this can be something that we all solve through like compassion. What do you think? How does that, how have you seen that work?
0: Yeah. I mean, oh, I love what Lindsay and Lexi say in here about how when we are seeing ourselves from the outside, we are giving privilege to another person's perspective. And I think by this point in my life, I know I'm not there like yet where I'm wise beyond my years, but I've lived enough to know that I'm strong. I have lived enough to know that I am here now with the tools that I've gathered because of how I respond to situations. And the beautiful thing is, I know everyone else has those tools too. Everyone else is going through these circumstances where we're all just trying our best.
2: Yeah.
0: So sometimes we hurt people. Sometimes people hurt us. But in the meantime, we're taking the tools we can from that situation and we're moving on. So if I know that I've gotten here based on the things inside of me that someone's not going to see when they see me on the outside, I think it's more easy to first then respond with, okay, that's what you think. Like just a couple months ago, someone leaned out of their car when I was walking to pick up my son from school and shouted, "Lose some weight, you fat," and said a really bad word that is derogatory towards women. And
1: Oh my word. I
0: like legitimately, my first thought was like, what is this person going through that made them lean out of their car and shout at a stranger like that? It was obviously like really jarring, but I think like just all the tools I've brought with me now made me realize like this person's in a really hard place and they're not able to be compassionate right now.
2: That's a very generous reaction.
0: I was also on a Marco Polo, so I was like, but like, I think just the more that we recognize we got here because of what's on our inside. Yeah. And then we have compassion for ourselves, then we can then start to turn that outwards and recognize like whatever this person is on the outside, there's so much that I don't understand that's going on inside, for better or for worse, that I can then have compassion for them. So I think just like over and over, I'm going to sound like a broken record here, but like if I can then like peel away a little bit of that exterior, like you might not be able to know exactly what's going on with me, but I'm very happy to have a conversation if you want. You know, plenty of people will come up and ask me like, oh, you're Whitney, can I get a picture? And when I'm with my kids, I say, I don't take pictures when I'm with my kids, but I would love to have a conversation. And all of a sudden, they're no longer like a really annoying person who's bothering me while I'm out shopping. They are a person who has a name, who has a story. We maybe start talking about like their friends at school. You know, I just think like, isn't it so beautiful that once we actually start telling each other like, actually, like I really struggle with that too. Mm-hmm. And it's okay. That then all of a sudden, all of us become these like gooey, like beautiful beings.
2: Right, and are so like willing to like want to share.
0: Exactly.
2: In that.
0: I just think like vulnerability, like just Brené Brown all the way, right? Yeah. Let's just pair with her and recognize that like we're going to come up against these little control over what people think when they look at us. And so the first thing we can do is just say, I'm doing my best and I love myself.
2: Yeah.
0: And then you turn around and say like, hey, if you want to be vulnerable, we can unite. We can actually make something beautiful out of this.
2: And this is how the fourth chapter ends. Mm-hmm. And it's in the end, compassion will unite us. When we can learn to see ourselves and everyone else as more than a collection of parts to be seen, we can see our true humanity in all its complexity. And yeah, we can bond with people we use to write off as unworthy of our attention because of their looks. We can unite in vulnerability as we name our pain and help others see their value beyond their appearance. We can reduce the underlying tension we feel with people who comment on our bodies by calling it out and helping them see and say more. And we can band together to combat objectification, to identify it, uproot it, and replace it with opportunities to rise with resilience together. We aren't in this alone. We can make it to a better destination in partnership with each other. And I really appreciate your vulnerability and coming in, talking about all these things and how it's affected you. And I just think that we all benefit from it and that
0: we're more than bodies.
2: And when we feel better about our body, we get permission for other people to as well. And we make it better for each other.
0: Yeah. Yeah.
2: And I'm really sorry about that person that yelled it, and I'm over it yet, and I'm really angry about it.
0: He's probably going to go to jail soon. It's fine.
2: Probably.
0: That's the catty side of me.
2: I know. We're not perfect. We're still working on compassion. I'm still like, that was beautiful. Also, what did his car look like?
0: You know what?
2: Sorry. Not helpful. Not helping.
0: You know what? It unites me with you.
2: Thank you.
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7: BBC News with Moira Alderson. FIFA's contentious plan to sell stakes in its competitions to private investors has received multiple blows. 41 national football associations from North and Central America and the Caribbean have rejected the proposal, joining the unanimous opposition of their European counterparts. UEFA says teams will only take part in FIFA competitions if the plans are abandoned. Laura McAllister, a former captain of the Welsh national team, is currently vice president of UEFA.
8: We in UEFA and every confederation across the world are the guardians or the custodians of the game. And we've all operated according to the principles and the ethics of football, which is putting the game first and putting supporters and fans and players and administrators first. And I think there was a real genuine shock about the proposal from FIFA to sell to private equity a share of the commercial side of world football.
7: Spain says it will deploy troops to reinforce border security in its North African enclave of Ceuta after thousands of migrants stormed across from Morocco. The Spanish government says that 9 people have died so far trying to reach Ceuta. More details from Richard Hamilton.
9: It's been described by the spokesperson for the police or the Guardia Civil as absolute chaos. He said it started as a slow trickle but has turned into an explosion. So some suggestions as many as 3,000 people got in, some by scaling the fences, but most by swimming around the sea as the shoreline is less well protected. Spain has said that Morocco is working, this is a quote, faithfully and permanently with Spain to deal with the situation. But there's some reports that the Moroccan border guards have effectively withdrawn.
7: The Egyptian president, Abdel Fattah el-Sisi, has warned of a wider regional escalation of the Middle East conflict just a day after an unidentified drone caused a fire on 2 gas storage vessels at the Mediterranean port of Damietta. Iran's foreign minister, Abbas Araghchi, has sought to distance Tehran from any blame. From Cairo, here's the BBC's Rahab Ismail.
10: The Egyptian cabinet said no group has claimed responsibility for Wednesday's attack so far, adding that investigations are continuing and the authorities are taking measures to safeguard Egypt's national security and interests. Damietta port on Egypt's Mediterranean coast is home to one of the country's 2 LNG plants and is a key part of Egypt's energy infrastructure.
7: Investigators in the US believe that a cyber attack on dozens of water systems in Minnesota earlier this week was probably the work of Iran or hackers affiliated to Tehran. Reports in the US media citing US officials and a security firm say that the method of the attack was consistent with a cyber criminal group that the US government has accused of being controlled by Iran. BBC News.
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3: Welcome to The Lisa Show, where we take a good look at life. What would you risk to live the life you want? Now, this episode is dedicated to work-life balance, and it gets really personal because everyone's situation is so different. You're going to hear that right away in the Council of Moms. Vanessa has this cautionary tale from a high-stakes meeting with Goldman Sachs. While Carrie and I are sitting in our cars at the park eating French fries by ourselves. So not everyone believes in balance, but most of us can identify a time when life was out of balance and we needed to make a change for our own well-being. Since those decisions are so deeply individual, you won't hear much blanket advice in this episode. Instead, we've gathered a bunch of perspectives, including two stories from very different times in my own life. One about a risk that my husband and I took, which completely uprooted our lives in pursuit of a better work-life balance, and how that turned out. And for the other, my friends, the Craigs, are back on to tell about the time when we were offered $1 million. And turning it down was undoubtedly the right thing to do. Council of Moms, we have convened. We need to get to the bottom of the work-life balance. Is it a myth? Is it possible? How does it relate to self-care? Before we dive into, you know, all the nitty-gritty of it, today I have
12: Vanessa Quigley
3: and
13: Carrie Ann Rhodes.
3: Thanks for your time. Time is money. This is my point of view as we start. Is it possible to have a work-life balance? And especially in light of self-care, when you think about self-care and having like a healthy attitude towards, you know, these two huge things, how do you do it?
12: Balance is a myth. I think it's all about integration. It bleeds over. And as an entrepreneur, like, I care about my work so much. I care about my family even more. It's very, very, very hard to draw boundaries. And so for me, it's just all integrated, kind of like a family farm. That's how my husband and I talk about it. You know, like, I didn't grow up on a real farm. My dad had one of like every kind of farm animal in our backyard, and we did have to milk a cow. But like farm work, you don't get a vacation. Like, that cow needs to be milked on Christmas morning, whether you want to or not. And so that idea that your work is part of your everyday and you just figure out how to make it all work together.
3: Okay, so it sounds like, you know, a flow, an ebb and flow, like a real creative act. So where does self-care fit into that?
12: I'm still learning that, Lisa. Honestly, like in the beginning, when I first started working full-time, I still had all these other things that I wanted to do. And so I'm like, well, how do I fit it in? Well, I'm just going to sleep less. I used to pride myself on the fact in college I could live on 4 hours of sleep.
3: Oh, yeah, 4 hours is a dream.
12: As a 45-year-old, now 50-year-old, like,
3: you can't get away with that.
12: It doesn't
3: those
12: work.
3: Shenanigans.
12: In fact, there's a funny story. I was trying to pull this off, like, you know, burning the candle on both ends. And my husband and I flew out to San Francisco. We were trying to raise money for our business, and we were pitching Goldman Sachs.
3: Whoa.
12: My husband calls them the vampire squid. I don't know why. Someone listening might know why, but that's
3: we know.
12: Scary.
3: It's TV.
12: So this was a big time meeting. And so I'm in my little business suit. Not really, but whatever. Feeling businessy as I could. There for the pitch. And mid-pitch, I remember very vividly my eyelids closing for a rest. I was just going to rest my eyelids while Nate said his part. And the next thing I know, Nate is elbowing me and I'm sound asleep in a pitch meeting with Goldman Sachs.
13: My goodness.
12: I was horrified. Not as horrified later as when I referred to my husband as babe in front of the investor and her eyes bugged out of her head. And I was like, oh, did we not tell you we're married? She's like, okay, this meeting is over. No, she was very gracious. We had a great laugh. But yeah, there is, you can't live on 4 hours of sleep. I can't live on 4 hours of sleep. So
3: did you get the money?
12: We did not get the money from them.
14: Oh,
12: no, spoiler alert. That did not end well for us. But it did show me that I've got to make a change. Like, there are some things in this season of life that I cannot continue to do. I've got to figure out another way of doing things. Sleep has got to be a priority for my aging body, for my mind that needs to be sharp at work. And maybe there's things at home that I used to do, that I love to do, that I took pride in doing, that I can outsource or I can find a different way of doing. So, like, reprioritizing and being okay with changing the way I'm doing things was a huge act of self-care.
14: I also do not believe in the myth of balance. I'd rather call it being centered. And I think I can hear it in what you're describing, too, is that, you know, if you have this kind of centering of values or goals or faith or whatever it is for the individual, then everything is going to fall in place the way that you want it or the way that you need it. And if things become kind of wonky and they're kind of falling off center, that's a good time then to kind of recenter. And what do I need to do to make to create the center again where my values are at the middle?
15: There has to be change. And it's super uncomfortable, and our bodies and our brains are resistant to change. So that's what makes life fun.
12: Sometimes you have to have that.
15: Change it, but we don't want to. And I feel like that it answers the question, well, I've got to work, right, for this thing. And maybe it's a new business, and maybe it's a new career, and maybe it's an old one, but you want to get a promotion, or maybe, but whenever you want to sort of, I call it sort of like the hustle mentality, like I need to get ahead. I might be able to sacrifice some things for that when that. And I think self-care is at the top of the list of things to sacrifice, like Vanessa, it's sleep for you, or, you know, like that, those tried and true things that you think, oh, I'll always do this. And then it comes to the chopping block and you're like, oh, nope, that's got to go. Ooh, that has to go too, in order to do that. And there are certain times in your life where you are hustling for a career or a certain job or a promotion or a business or an investor or whatever it is, where that shifts. And then there's a kind of a period of not complacency, certainly, but of just like small, steady growth that kind of, like, I think flips the balance. And it's the same thing with kids and relationships, right? Like nurturing your relationship with your partner and with your kids. And it depends on their age and the newness of the relationship or the oldness of it or whatever it is. And so I am struck with how much self-care has to do with being open to that change, because it necessitates it. So when people talk about, well, how do you do these two things that are so important, work and, you know, your home life. Those are two things that you can't let go of, and you have to be like sort of on your toes, because there's no secret formula.
14: No. And being willing, I think sometimes, like, as you're following, you know, your best path and you're feeling good and confident about, you know, the decisions you're making, and especially the ones that kind of take you away from maybe the center specifically, that, I don't know, I feel like I trust people. I've trusted myself, and I'm not working right now, but if I did go to work full time, I know exactly what I would have to give up.
15: Oh,
14: and
15: like what? Let's talk specifics.
14: Like my ceramics hobby.
15: Oh yeah,
14: I started a year ago. I'm loving it, but if I went back to work full time right now, I would have to pull way back on that hobby. That although it's brought me joy, if it's the right work situation it's what I need to do, I have confidence that I'll be able to kind of pull back. And when I was working full time, you know, with the kids, my self-care was smaller, but it didn't mean it was less effective. It was very effective at the time. It just is different.
15: For me, for most of my marriage and having little kids, we had no money. Like, you know, my late husband was always in school working two jobs, and we both wanted me to be able to be at home when the kids were little. And that was an important value for both of us. So we were like, yeah, we'll sacrifice for it or whatever. So there weren't the self-care of, like, we had to get creative, right? Mm-hmm. With, like, you know, dating and connecting. And that was a big self-care thing. And I just remember thinking at one point, it doesn't matter that I can't afford to go get like a pedicure or a manicure or whatever. I can access that same sort of, like, what is it that I need? Is it the, you know, Is it the painted nail? No, usually it was just like, I need to get out of my house.
14: Yes.
15: You know, and sometimes self-care was just driving around or going on a walk, or a lot of times it was eating French fries in my car.
14: I was just going to say French
15: like
14: fries
15: that I didn't
14: at the
15: have
14: park.
15: To share, because like when your kids are little, you're like, yeah, we can go get French fries right now. But then it'll be like, well, I want one. And then it's like, you have to buy a ton of French fries. But if you could just go and be like, I'm going to eat these by myself, mm-hmm. you know, and that was, and, you know, when time and money are very scarce, you can get real creative, but it is possible.
14: Yeah. And also I think along, because my fries in the car at the park.
15: Like, I still do that though, you guys.
14: It's good.
15: And I can afford to go get a manicure. But I'd rather
14: it's still
15: eat the
14: a favorite
15: fries.
14: Way.
12: Manicures and pedicures are expensive.
14: They I are.
12: Can't afford it.
14: I know.
12: I've been doing my own.
14: I need to differentiate between escape and self-care.
15: Ooh, what do you mean?
14: Because sometimes there have been times where my, you know, eating French fries in the car at the park has been self-care. I'm having like this intentional moment. And then other times it's been like panic. Like, I am going for a drive, and you get in your car, and it's more about just that escaping than like taking a breath, and you know. And so for I have to be careful of that, because I with, you know, anxiety and things, like, I am prone to escape. And in the worst of times, the thought has crossed my mind, like, you've got a credit card in your wallet and a tank full of gas. Like, how far can you go? And that is not healthy.
15: Yeah. Well, and that's an indication, though, that like, oh, something's off.
14: Mm-hmm. Right.
15: My needs aren't being met. I call it being like real punchy. Or stabby. If I'm feeling punchy or stabby, like that's the code word. Yeah, like if when I talk to my people, you know, like if Gina's like, how you doing? I'm like, I'm stabby. She's like, okay. So what do we...
12: I'm going to use that. I know what that feeling is.
15: I was just, right?
14: I
15: you
14: do.
15: Know, like how you say it.
14: Yeah.
15: And that is when, you know, I think, or it's an indication for me, like, oh, a line's been crossed. Like, mm-hmm. well, maybe you need a better boundary with that friend or that kid or something. Like, why are you having such an emotional and an intense, you know, reaction?
14: Yeah.
15: That
14: right.
15: is, you are not caring for yourself if you are letting other people's attitudes or, you know, situations or decisions or whatever, like, affect you so much. But yeah, you're right. Like, a drive around the block isn't going to solve
12: that. Sometimes you need an emergency escape.
14: Like, yes, you do.
12: Sometimes necessary.
14: Take yourself out of that situation before someone says something.
12: Someone gets hurt.
14: Yes. Someone gets hurt.
12: But I think this is the difference between self-care. I think self-care is a habit. It's something that you choose to do, that you program, that you make a trade-off for, because you're like, if I regularly do this, I'm going to be better off. Like right now, one of the things I'm doing is I'm plugging my phone in a different bedroom at 10 o'clock. And
14: oh, wow.
12: I used to think self-care was having quiet time to scroll social media by myself in bed before I fall asleep. But you know what that does? It gets my brain going. It makes it hard to fall asleep. That I'm like, it has this ripple effect of bad, negative things. And so I really, what I want to do is I want my phone to be far away from me and have a chance to read the giant pile of books that is sitting next to my bed.
14: A dream. Yeah.
12: So that is a habit that had to be made consciously, because this is I had to identify what the result was that I wanted and what the action that needed to be taken. So that's an example of programming self-care
15: with
12: an outcome in mind. But I am all for the escape, whether or not I'm getting in my car and driving away or coming home and not ready to go in the house and I just take an extra 15, 20 minutes in my garage by myself.
15: Why am I stealing
12: kids
15: myself?
12: Always know that I'm doing that, though.
15: They always like, come out,
12: and
15: as soon
12: as they come out, like, they look at me like confused, like, you're home. Why aren't you coming in? Even though I've done it for years, like, I just put up my finger like 1 minute when
15: just
12: I really need 10. Yeah, because I just think when I go in there, yeah, it's just going to be a different mood and I'm going to need to do stuff and... Let me catch my breath.
14: The other thing that I thought of when you were talking about the center, Carrie Ann, is that I think that is so important to identify what's most important to you,
12: and things will shift and you'll have like, you know, tugs here and there on different parts of your daily life, but like always addressing that center. And for me, it's my family and my faith. And so they're so intertwined.
14: Mm-hmm.
12: And even in this season of my life where I'm working and I might not be able to spend as much time with my family as I used to and doing things for my family, they are bought in that the fact that what I'm doing is important to me, it's important to them for their livelihood. And so we feel like we're doing it together. So it's not like me versus them. So, you know, I don't have a home-cooked plate of chocolate chip cookies home, ready for them. They get home from school. Like, there are moms that do that. They have fresh.
15: I know. I used to be that mom.
12: Cookies. Do you have their number?
15: I've not been that mom for many years.
12: I want my friends to be house. With kids with moms like that, because that's not the mom I am right now. And they're okay with it because they it's know okay. that I am here on your show and that I'm going to do some other thing for work. And they're proud of me. And the fact that I've communicate with them everything that I'm doing, the growth opportunities that I'm having, they're all bought in on this experience. And we all view it as a season of life too. So I think communicating with your family, with your partner, and just making sure that you're all aligned on what your end goal is. And our end goal is to have a close-knit, tight family who loves each other. You can have that with our life looking very, very different than it used to 10 years ago.
15: It's all that change. I love that. Everyone's situation is so different. It's hard for anyone to say, you should work this much and spend this much time with family and have a job that gives you this much stress. I think what I'm finding is that it always comes down to what Vanessa said, finding what's most important to you. And after hearing the Council of Moms talk about how they find their balance, I want to dig into my own experiences to really figure out what that could look like. And to also help you know that I promise things never really go according to plan. And that's okay. 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We'll be right back.
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15: Welcome to The Lisa Show. I remember one of the first times, like, I seriously considered what, like, having a job or a career really, like, meant for me. You know, I just thought, oh, everybody just goes out and gets a job and a career that they like, that they enjoy. That's what grownups do, right? But, like, what does it really mean? I remember this time, and I wanted to know if I was remembering this story right. So I've invited my friends Ken and Katie Craig in because they were with me. If we can go back into time, like, this was, what, 20 years ago?
21: 25 years ago.
15: Okay.
21: Yeah.
15: That, now I feel old. Well, I wanted to know if I was remembering the story correctly because we went on a walk and we met someone who changed the course of my life. Just kidding. I mean, it is a memorable story, though, yeah, about why we work. So, Ken, start off the story.
21: So, it was June 1997, and we are on a walk, Katie and I and you and Chris, like, we'd only been married a couple years, right? And so, but we're also still all students. And so, we're on a Sunday walk, and we are suddenly bombarded by, like, five or six college students that come running across the street.
15: That we don't know.
21: We don't know them. And they're probably, like, looking back, I don't know, 2 or 3 years younger than us. But at the time, we're married. And so I think we felt like we were a little older. Mm-hmm. But there was just this youthful energy of, you guys have to come in this house and hear this pitch. And this guy didn't think we could get you to come in the house. And you got to come in and,
22: they
21: and
22: were
21: hear
22: for
21: it.
22: Sure
21: and,
22: lacking.
21: And we're like, is this an MLM? And they're like, no, no, no, no, no. It's just 5 minutes. 5 minutes to listen to this guy. And, like, we knew what it was.
15: I remember looking, like, the four of us were such good friends that we looked at each other like, okay, we know that this is a thing. This is an MLM thing.
21: Yeah, that we're not interested
15: in. And we're not interested, but we could mess with them.
21: Yes.
15: And it could be fun.
21: Yes.
15: And we said all of these things with one look.
22: That's true.
21: That's right.
22: Like, yes, we will come into that living
21: yes.
22: room.
15: Like, this could be fun.
21: Because
22: I remember asking about the shape of their organization. So, is this a pyramid scheme? No, it's shaped like this. So is that like a triangle?
0: It's shaped like a triangle, which looks like a pyramid.
22: But not a pyramid. No. It's not the same. Yeah, sure. Let's go listen.
21: I remember Lisa, you saying, is this a pyramid scheme? And no, pyramid schemes are illegal. I know they're illegal. Is that what this is?
15: I do remember saying that. I'm like, oh, no, I'm very aware
22: they're
15: illegal. I want to know
22: apparently
15: if this is it.
22: You know,
21: yeah.
22: Too.
21: So we all agreed to go in and hear this pitch. And there was a guy sitting on his chair like,
22: he's probably the age we are now, or younger.
21: But I think he was younger.
22: The guru.
21: Yeah, and he's kind of holding court in this student living room.
15: Yeah, some mixed matched couches.
21: Yeah, mm-hmm. Yeah.
15: And, you know, vintage furniture, which they probably found on the street.
21: So on brand for what was happening in that room. So yeah, and so then he kind of wound, kind of threw questions at us like, that he wasn't really waiting for our answers, but he was like, you know, would you drive a dump truck for a year if it meant $1 million? And I'm like, are you in a hiring position? Is that job really exist?
22: Is this a dump truck driving class?
15: Wanted us to say, yeah, I'd do anything for $1 million. Yes. And we kept saying, well, is it creatively satisfying?
21: That's right.
15: Well, who's running this business? Do
22: How
15: I get
22: clean
15: to
22: is it?
15: Bring my family with me? And it was so frustrating to this guy.
21: Oh, yeah.
22: Because we wouldn't answer. He was just a hype man.
21: Yeah.
22: Trying to make this big pitch and showing the kids how the big pitch is done.
21: Yeah.
15: My favorite part was when he said, do you know how much $1 million is? And I said, yeah. Yeah, I do. And he's like, I interrupted the script. And he's like, if you took a dollar bill and put it head to toe with another dollar bill, it would reach all the way to the moon. And then we were like,
21: Sign me up.
15: That's not physically possible. Well, like, how do you know? What if I used coins instead of bills? Like,
22: how far would that be in a dump truck?
15: Absolutely missing the point just to mess with them.
21: Yeah.
15: Because we hated the questions.
21: Yes.
15: Bad.
21: It just felt so insincere, right?
22: It was so transparent who he was. He was trying to show all of these lackeys,
21: little minions,
22: this is how to make a pitch, and this is how to get a sale, and it's so easy, you can do it too. And we were not playing along.
21: No, we were not playing fairly.
15: And I think I would like to believe, in a deeper level, we were also saying to all of these kids, like, don't fall for this.
21: Yeah.
15: He's telling you a get-rich-quick scheme. It's not going to work. We will show you in a funny way. This is not going to work.
22: Please rethink your choices.
15: Did he offer us, like, money to listen to the pitch?
21: Yes, he said, I will give you $100 to sit down for an hour. And we're like, and I remember Chris going, great, we've got an hour right now. And he's like, well,
22: start.
21: I'm tired.
22: Well, not right now.
21: So we're
22: going
21: to have to do it later. And then all these guys that he had just recruited were like, you didn't promise us $100. You promised us ice cream. And then you didn't even get us ice cream. And we're like, you guys, this is what you can count on with this guy.
22: Open your eyes.
15: Well, because it's always rebranded in something different,
22: it
15: right?
22: Is.
15: I don't remember what we were...
22: I have no idea.
15: Pitching us.
21: No.
22: I have no idea.
15: It was not to drive a garbage truck, but that's the only part of the story that I remember is like thinking, would you drive a garbage truck for a year
21: for $1 million?
15: And I just thought, well, yeah, I mean, yeah, but that's not what you're offering. Like,
21: yeah, that's
15: your
21: not
15: point.
21: What you're really doing. And he also, this is the other thing I remember, was he said, what if you only had to work 2 hours a day? And Chris,
22: what if you could make $1 million and only work 2 hours a day?
21: Yeah. And I remember Chris going, well, I think I would need to feel fulfilled by actually doing a work that mattered to me and that I was earning that money. And the guy goes, oh, it's hard work. And Chris goes, the whole 2 hours?
15: It's two fundamentally different perspectives on work, right?
21: Yeah,
15: it's the idea of, do you work to make money or you work to, you know... And he was not going to have that conversation with
21: us.
15: And we kind of thought, hey, this conversation is more interesting to us. Like, why do we work? And what does money have to do with it? And because also,
21: and
15: I think we went down the road
21: about.
15: Of like, well, could you do both? Work for 2 hours. And then, like, is this philosophically what you're talking about? And I could see he was getting so frustrated that we were getting off script.
21: Yeah. Mm-hmm. He finally said, I know none of you guys are taking me seriously.
15: Yeah.
21: And I felt proud and a little bit sad for him in that moment. Like, oh, buddy, we didn't mean to take the wind out of your sail, but kind of we did. Yeah.
15: It was a fun night that we still remember this many years later. We did not get $100 or any ice cream, though.
21: No.
22: True, and, get a good story.
15: But we did get a good story. Katie and Ken have been friends of mine for over 25 years now, and we've made a life
1: buying premium ice cream and not making much money.
2: I think the best way to have a really healthy work-life balance is to live a life or have a job that you don't want to escape, one that you find a lot of value and fulfillment in and that isn't stressful but is more energizing. But that comes at a price, and sometimes it can be hard to not only figure out what job will give you all of those things, but also you have to balance it with realistic expectations that, you know, even your dream job is going to have elements of it, right, that you dread or that can seem stressful or could overtake your life and get you off balance on that work-life balance. So when I think about self-care, it always gets me thinking about how you set yourself up, like the whole structure of your life to make self-care more possible. And in this case, how you make your job set it up for success so that you are playing to your strengths and not your weaknesses. Now, again, this is not an easy thing to do. I remember way back in the early 2000s, my late husband and I, we were living in a condo with two little boys, a baby and a toddler. We were done with school, or so we thought. You know, we had both gotten our bachelor's degrees. Christopher got a job managing a Barnes & Noble, and it was this big flagship store. We had health insurance. We were making the most money we'd ever made. Like, we did it. We were like, wow, you know, we've got these degrees. We're living life. We've got these cute boys. We did it. And yet, I still remember on like a Sunday night, you get those Sunday night blues. I think we can all relate to that, where especially for Christopher, it really knocked him out. He liked his coworkers. He liked his job, right? But he felt like, and I remember him telling me, I just feel like any monkey could do this job. You know, like I have to do reports and unpack boxes of books and set them up and do reports. I don't know what these reports were, but there were a lot of them. And yeah, it was kind of social, and that was one of his strengths. And, you know, as an English major who had been on the theater scholarship, but, you know, didn't think that it was that practical for a family, he felt really torn because he wanted to do something meaningful, something that, you know, used his talent for acting and his interests, you know, a career fulfillment. But he felt sort of stuck when he felt like he should have been grateful, right? And then one day we had some friends tell us about this MFA, this Masters of Fine Art program in Exeter, England. And as they described it, we both just got energized from head to toe. I remember we looked at each other and we were at a party with people and we were asking them all these questions and we got in the car and he was like, oh my gosh, that sounds perfect. And I said, that is perfectly tailored for you. Like, you are obsessed with Shakespeare. You love it. You did all your, you know, undergrad on that. You love acting. I mean, this could be amazing. And I just felt like, I think this is what we're going to do. It's like one of the few times in my life that we were just energized on this of like, I can't believe that this kind of program exists. But, you know, do we risk it all to do this? And in this particular program, he would be studying with one of the top three Shakespearean experts in the world. It was a staging Shakespeare degree, directing Shakespeare, and it was his specific passion. I mean, it really included everything that he liked, everything that he was good at. I mean, he was that little kid who, this literally happened. I know it sounds like I'm making it up and it's like in a TV show or something like that, but like where the kids were outside playing and they're like, hey, Christopher, come out and play. And he's like, yeah, I'm not feeling well. I'm just going to go lay down. And he was like reading Shakespeare plays. You know, he didn't do that all the time, but like he did just read them one summer as a kid. And so this was something that wasn't just like a flash in the pan idea. So we heard about this. I knew if he applied, he would get in. And I just started thinking about, okay, what am I going to pack? I was just so confident that he was going to do it. And I guess I was just young enough that I was like, what could go wrong? Fast forward, lots of things. But oh, I miss that, like, bright, hopeful, young, naive Lisa. But, you know, it got her to a lot of places, so good on me, right? Anyway, he applied, got in, and he got one of these coveted spots. And we quit that really great job that was awesome to earn no money and move to a different country. So stupid if you say it out loud, but
15: was honestly, I think, one of the most important years in our marriage as well. It put us on a different track. And specifically career-wise, Christopher had an entirely different career. It was super demanding and rewarding. It never really made us a ton of money, although, to be fair, it never promised to make us any money. So, you know, we went in fully aware of that. But we'd made that decision, I think, consciously that year, especially when we applied, like, to live a certain way and kind of not look back, right? Like, we're going to make this decision and we're not going to second guess it, and we're risking it for a certain life that we're going to determine. And that, because knowing that you're going to spend so much time at work, I mean, that is your life in a large chunk of it. So you can't just say it doesn't matter, because it does. How much it matters and how much you define of your life, I don't think matters. I honestly don't think that if you had a job that you hated, but it provided a great life and a great living for your family and, you know, fed your kids, I feel like there's great honor in that, right? The difference is in how you approach it, right? And how you define yourself or don't define yourself by what you do. And I think either are totally appropriate choices. Looking back now, the actual job didn't matter as much as we were taking a step back and looking at it as an entire kind of career. And then it was folded up in our family and my career as well, as it sort of weaved in and out. And it just became about creating a life. And that's, I think, a different kind of way to look at work and to look at a work-life balance. And I realize that this is a sort of dramatic story, right? Not everybody just quits their job and moves to England to get an entirely new career. Some people do, but people do take risks and do make choices in small and big ways, banking on a future, right? Banking on living a certain way. Because we did that, it made me and the kind of work, the kind of jobs that I accepted, the kind of like family, you know, big crazy life that we have with a bunch of kids while we're doing these creative projects, it made it natural. And maybe this is a dramatic example because it's a career in the arts, but I don't think so. I think in any career with anything that you're interested in, whatever your passion is, that can lead you to living a more intentional life. And there are many different ways that you can fold that in to your life, right? And sometimes it is your job, and sometimes it's a part-time job, and sometimes it's a side gig, and sometimes it's a hobby, and sometimes it doesn't have to do necessarily all or nothing. But it is that moment. I think of that moment of, if you could do anything, what would you do? And what are you willing to do to risk it? And then also balancing that with, okay, we want to support a family, or we have other goals, or we want to spend more time as a family, or we want to have a life that looks like this. Whatever questions you're asking yourself, I think that drives the intentionality of your career choices, instead of, I serve my career first, I serve my job first, and then my family and my intentions get whatever's left. And that was the difference between how Christopher was living before to how he was living for the rest of his life. Finding your own work-life balance might mean getting more sleep, more French fries, turning down an opportunity, or sacrificing comfort to chase a passion. This is a form of self-care that pays off in the short and long term. Not every career move I've made has worked out well for me, but I've never regretted making a bold choice in pursuit of my well-being. If you're in that process right now, trying to find the right work-life balance for you, know that everyone's ideal situation will look different. And for me, it always comes back to taking a step back, figuring out what's most important in my life right now, and then making intentional changes to get my life closer to what will be best for my mental and emotional health. As parents, it can feel a little overwhelming because parenthood never ends, right? It's 24/7, that we always need to model correct behavior in parenting, and that we always need to be self-sacrificing and serve our kids. And
2: something that I've come to learn in kind of dramatic ways is that when we don't take care of ourselves, when we don't see the divine and inherent worth we have as individuals, we're not serving anyone. And really taking care of ourselves helps us be a better spouse, be a better employee, a better friend, better equipped to show up in the world and help others, not to mention being a better parent as well. And so even though it seems overwhelming, all the different things that we need to do and all the different roles that we need to fulfill, we can very easily lose ourselves and our self-worth and even our self-care in pursuit of very good things, of helping other people or becoming a great employee or becoming somebody that other people can't live without, whatever we're driven by, if we don't slow down and take a step back and really examine how we're nurturing ourselves and how we see ourselves. If we really see that we have a divine worth and an integrity individually, we're not going to be able to help other people. Taking care of ourselves is not a luxury. Taking care of ourselves is a need. Please share your story and join this dialogue. Send this episode to a friend. Be a part of our listener community Facebook group. And of course, you can always send us messages through one of our channels, Facebook, Instagram, email us. I love hearing your feedback and your stories, and I would love to talk to you about it. As for me, it's 4:58 p.m., and if I want to get out on time, I got to get going. 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
2: Welcome to The Lisa Show. Hey, we should be having this conversation over lunch. As we were working on creating an episode about finding the best work-life balance, we had this conversation with Trey Christensen that we loved so much. We didn't know how we could cut it down to fit. Trey gives practical tips for balancing your career, but more than that, he gives a great vision of what good wellness can look like in all parts of your life. I think you're really going to love it. So I'm here with Trey, who's the founder of a business and an app called LifeSculpt that's dedicated to enhancing personal well-being. And I like that description of self-care, you know, enhancing what is your own individual well-being. So he has a lot of not only experience in this, but has talked to a lot of people about how you really implement this. Thanks for being here, Trey.
24: Thanks, Lisa. I'm honored to be here.
2: When we talk about self-care, a lot of people want to take a step back. You describe it, like I just said, as personal well-being. What is your whole philosophy about why we should take care of ourselves?
24: Well, when I mention it as personal well-being, I like to think of the brain as the second body. You have multiple muscles in your body, so why wouldn't you consider your brain the same way? Every one of us has a creative side. Every one of us has a logical or analytical side, and we're all emotional in one way or another. Something stresses us out. So calling it just mental health kind of makes you think about you're sad or you're frustrated or you're depressed, but it doesn't really take into consideration things like creativity, things like connection with other people or nature or animals.
2: So that's really interesting, because when we talk about work and having sort of a work-life balance,
15: I think a lot of times we don't even know what we're talking about. So what if you have a sort of job or a situation where you don't feel like you can be particularly creative or go out in nature or something for whatever you do? How do you find that or advocate for that work-life balance?
24: Oh, that is such a good question. And you know what? It's sad to admit that so many people don't know where the line is. Work-life balance can be tough if you have a very stressful career, you're trying to climb the corporate ladder. I have a couple takeaways here, though. Number one being, get sleep. You need to get sleep, and you need to get balanced sleep. It doesn't matter how stressful your job is, you need that sleep. Cognitive function, your metabolism, your central nervous system, all of your hormonal systems, they're just out of whack if you get less than sleep. This has been proven time and time and time again. And that ties into when you leave work, you're still stressed, you're still thinking about something you may not have done well enough, as well as when you maybe went into work, you already had this cloud above your head thinking, man, I just have a crazy amount of work to get done today and my boss is going to be down my neck. So sleep is number one. Number two is build a new habit, and that habit is stop taking work home with you. But I don't just mean that, and you're not allowed to talk about what happened in your day with your spouse or your roommate or whoever it may be. I mean, give yourself a brief window when you get home. If you need a vent, give yourself 30 minutes to talk it out and let that be the end of it. That's one door closed for the rest of the day. But intentionality is a huge, huge thing with work-life balance, because we work so hard at work, we want to support our family, but at the same time, we want to do good in the eyes of our peers and the eyes of our boss.
15: Yeah, and we want to get ahead, too. You know, we're ambitious, and we want to do that, so we feel like, you know, if I just work hard enough, I can get to where I am, and then I'll worry about balance. And sometimes I feel like
24: absolutely,
15: that's sort of a tricky slope.
24: That is where a next point comes in of compartmentalizing. We want to balance things in our mind for work or for the activities done at work. So when we want to categorize things there, we think of tasks. You know, at work, we got to get the most important thing done first because this is how we do better. Maybe our numbers reflect on this. Same with outside of work. We compartmentalize those things there, family, hobbies, chores, errands, all of those things. So if you can compartmentalize, even if you need to create brief lists, the key word is brief. We don't want mile-long lists of things to do in order of priorities as far as when I get off work, I need to go drop the kids off at soccer practice.
15: Mm-hmm.
24: We know that's important because we're focusing on family. Does the laundry need to get done on time every week? Nope, it does not. Things like that. Do the kids need to brush their teeth before school? Yes, because you're helping them build the habit. But if they skip a day, it's not the end of the world. So we're placing the importance on each aspect of whether it's work or whether it is home. Within that, though, something to help change the pattern of your brain.

0: over time. Not only that, you were learning, so Salt Lake City, let's just use that as an example. You're driving from one end of the valley to the other to get to work. You go the same way because you know where everything is. You don't need to use a GPS. You can get there just fine. If you can take a roundabout way, take a couple side roads, you might need a GPS or something in the beginning, but you're building new connections in your mind, neural pathways, because you're eventually learning that you don't need a GPS to take that route. And in doing so, if you miss a block or a couple blocks, you now know how to connect to that new route without a GPS. I know that sounds a little convoluted, but
1: no, you're just trying new experiences. I appreciate you saying that, like, you know, this is the way that it sort of builds in your brain. I think my problem and a lot of people's is like, there's just so many things coming at them at the same time. There's almost too much novelty. And as you were talking a little bit about compartmentalizing different parts of your life, I thought, I like the idea of that, but especially parenting, it's just everything. And it's the most important thing, and it doesn't stay in a neat little box, you know, at when the workday is done. So when you think about, you know, really enhancing your personal well-being while doing it under extreme circumstances of, you know, parenting and doing this, you know, job, whether you love it or not, it doesn't matter. They're both demanding, right? They both demand different things of you. When they don't stay in their little boxes, what do?
0: I think you take things as they come and just be okay with that. Life is not meant to be, you know, a straight line. That's just not what life is meant to be. Us as humans, we adapt to things as they come at us. Let's say one thing that a lot of people don't think about, a lot of parents, you know, just for a moment with the example of if you are a married couple and you have kids, how frequently do you set a specific day where you have a date night where it's just you and your partner? The kids are taken care of for 2 hours. How often does that actually happen? Because we think about the craziness. Kids have homework. They need to be to and from school, appointments, sports. Like you said, it's crazy. It's never in a nice wrapped box. The way that you help your mind confront all of that, what seems like craziness, but it's life, is being able to control what you can control. So that's why I brought up a date night. It's something you can control because you can say every Friday or Saturday night, let's say from 7:30 p.m. to 10 p.m. is just me and your mom or me and your dad. Because then your children will learn to know this is their time, they're in charge of this, and we'll be taken care of by the babysitter or by grandma. When something does come up, heaven forbid they get hurt at school or, you know, there's an accident, you have to take it in swings. And you have to learn to be okay with that. I used to be in this mind frame where if I called into work for anything last minute, whether I was extremely sick or a family member got hurt, I just felt guilty to my stomach. It made me feel sick. And I didn't consider that it's just part of life. If somebody on the other end, in this example, my boss, did not understand, then that has to be on him.
1: So what changed for you? How did you get to that point?
0: To be honest, I learned a lot of things the hard way. I lost family members, and I finally said I love my job and being able to support my family and afford things I want to do, but is it worth missing out on things like this? I went to my sister's graduation a couple years ago, and it would have broken my heart to miss it, and I almost did because I didn't want to call into work. So my mentality, it wasn't just a flip of a switch. Yeah. It was just over time understanding that if I am not willing to accept the things outside of work and always put work before everything, I'm just less happy.
1: So I'm curious as to what self-care looks like for you personally right now.
0: So I'm going to briefly talk about how I improved a couple things with my job. I work crazy long hours during my day job, so I work anywhere from 10 to 12 hours. And then when I get off work, I usually do another 2 to 3 hours of work on my business. But I realized that burnout just hits way too quick, so I need to start working on seeing

0: make me happy, make me feel relaxed. So when I get off work, I will normally take a warm shower because it's been proven that steam and warmth help relax your nerves, relax your body, and bring you back to that centralized, balanced state. If I don't do that, this time of year, especially now that the weather's cooling off, I connect with the outdoors and I take one of my dogs with me. I do not get on my phone. I usually walk about a mile and a half to 2 miles. I do not get on my phone at all. Ironically, I don't listen to a podcast or music. I just listen to nature or cars. But I started practicing something, and it helps your memory, and it helps cognitive connection, so short-term spatial memory, being able to recall things. And when I go on a walk in the evening, probably around 7:30 right now before it gets dark, I walk through various neighborhoods, and I smell people's dinners, or I smell people's laundry. People are still mowing their lawn, things like that, that have a lot of scents that are in the air. And what I do is I try to guess what they're cooking or guess the scent of the laundry. Hmm. And this helps me connect the thinking aspect while I'm still moving, while I'm also physically conscious of my dog walking beside me. And this is an easy practice for anyone to do. Another great example, if you are a gardening person, go for a walk and try to name a plant that you see or a flower. The point here helping my mental health is I'm taking the focus away from these long hours I'm putting in. I'm spending it in nature, but I'm also using my brain sort of actively but in a relaxed manner. And there's an amazing benefit to this where I'm improving my short-term memory because I'm trying to think of these scents, or I'm listening to the birds and trying to guess where they're coming from. And you don't realize that little things like this make us feel better. So when I get home 45 minutes later, I feel better. I'm in an entirely different mindset.
1: Yeah, it's just a refocus.
0: And absolutely.
1: And sometimes we feel like just the old cliche, time is money, and I've got to be productive to do that. And you can forget the sort of intentionality of the whole reason why you're living your life.
0: Yeah. One more thing I want to mention, Lisa, and this is something I kind of started doing in the last year, is I call it boosting your environment for a better mind. And this is something you can do at home, in your entire house, in your bedroom, your study, even just at a desk. And maybe you can do it at your desk at work. There are a plethora of scientific studies out there showing that various stimulations help improve mental health, reducing anxiety and stress, promoting relaxation, those kind of things. So I'll just briefly give you a few ideas for listeners to consider. So plants, scents, sounds, lighting, colors, organization, decor, those type of things in your environment. So an example is rosemary. The scent of rosemary actually boosts short-term memory over time. And you would think, wow, a plant can do that. It could be an essential oil and a diffuser. Lavender, everybody knows, typically promotes relaxation. When you listen to natural sounds, things like birds or a waterfall or rain, they actually boost positivity. Obviously, they lower stress. People use them to sleep sometimes, just like binaural beats, which are different wavelengths of sound waves. In one ear, it takes in one wavelength. Another ear, it takes in another. Your brain will actually produce a third wavelength as it tries to understand two simultaneous wavelengths. The third wavelength that your brain creates is the binaural beat. And the slower and longer the wavelength is, the closer you get to a sleep wave, something that helps get you to a REM sleep or a light sleep. But you don't need to use it to sleep. You can use it as a background sound. Maybe you're reading a book, and it just promotes additional relaxation. Another interesting thing is red light in the evening, and it doesn't have to be literal red light. It can be in the spectrum of the red side of the light. It actually helps secrete melatonin, additional melatonin in your brain, so you can sleep better and obtain REM sleep easier. And the last thing I want to just mention is something like a better organization in your home or on your desk even at work, promotes less anxiety and actually improves happiness. And you wouldn't think a clean desk would, but trust me, it does. So those are just
1: this is a couple so great because I'm going to tell my teenagers this.
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2: I'm Julie Rose. 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
5: We don't have to change our mind. 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
8: BBC News with Neil Nunes. FIFA's contentious plans to sell stakes in its competitions to private investors has received multiple blows. 41 national football associations from North and Central America and the Caribbean have rejected the proposal, joining the unanimous opposition of their European counterparts. UEFA says teams will only take part in FIFA competitions if the plans are abandoned. Here's Adam Wilde.
9: In a rare moment of unity, UEFA says its members stand as one, and it accuses FIFA of a profound failure of leadership and an abdication of its duty as the custodian of world football. It is irresponsible and indefensible, the statement goes on. The World Cup, it says, is not for sale. CONCACAF, which represents 41 national associations across North and Central America and the Caribbean, has also rejected the proposals, highlighting the need for greater transparency and proper governance.
8: Spain says it'll deploy troops to reinforce border security in its North African enclave of Ceuta after thousands of migrants stormed across from Morocco. The Spanish government says 9 people have died so far trying to reach Ceuta. Here's Nick Beek.
10: This is the biggest mass crossing for 5 years here. This influx comes after Spain's Supreme Court ruled that migrants intercepted trying to reach Spanish land in North Africa cannot be summarily returned. Officials on Ceuta say resources have been overwhelmed and have asked Madrid to declare a national emergency. Tonight, Italy said Spain should be suspended from the EU's borderless Schengen zone.
8: The Egyptian President Abdel Fattah al-Sisi has warned of a wider regional escalation of the Middle East conflict a day after an unidentified drone caused a fire on 2 gas storage vessels at the Mediterranean port of Damietta. Iran's foreign minister has sought to distance Tehran from any blame. Egypt's Prime Minister Mustafa Madbouly spoke to reporters.
11: We managed, after boarding the ship, to see the traces of the drone and what is left from it, and our security agencies are now analyzing and examining it in order to know the source of this drone. No one has yet officially announced that they were responsible for committing this attack, though there are speculations and opinions.
8: Investigators in the U.S. believe that a cyber attack on dozens of water systems in Minnesota earlier this week was probably the work of Iran or hackers affiliated to Tehran. U.S. media reports citing U.S. officials and a security firm say that the method of the attack was consistent with a cyber criminal group that the U.S. government has accused of being controlled by Iran. BBC World News.
12: Rose, and this is Top of Mind. I have been a radio journalist for 2 decades, but a few years ago, I found myself avoiding the news for long stretches because of how depressing and divisive it all seems. I still wanted to be informed and engaged on important issues, though, and I figured I couldn't be alone in that. So we created this podcast. Each week, we tackle one tough topic in a way that will challenge you, help you feel more empathy, and empower you to become a better citizen, a kinder neighbor, and a more effective advocate. Today, the men and boys that are not all right.
13: Young people were always coming into the building because their caseworkers were looking for safe homes for them to go to.
12: This was 3 decades ago. Cameron Miles was a social worker in the foster care system in Baltimore, and some of the behavior he saw in the young men he worked with troubled him.
13: When they came into the building, they were completely out of control. Fighting, cursing, disrespecting their caseworkers, and my thought was, you've grown up in West Baltimore, you can work with these young people, or try to.
12: Miles could relate to the headwinds the kids were facing.
13: Over 90% are being raised by grandmother, auntie, or mother. Many of them are going to get hooked up with a gang, get involved with drugs, get caught up in the juvenile system. Many of the young people that go into jail, they learn to be better criminals. So we don't want our young people to go there in the first place.
12: So Miles started a Saturday morning program in his free time with whatever donations he could round up. Twice a month for 4 hours, the boys gather for food, guest speakers.
13: State senators, judges, lawyers, business owners.
12: They go on big field trips, too.
13: We go to sporting events. Many families, if not all, can't afford to spend $300 to go see a professional basketball game. But the clock is ticking. And I tell them every month, if you fail to plan, you plan to fail. And we want them to plan to be successful. And for 27 years, that's what we've done.
12: Boys and men in America have been falling behind in some key areas over the past few decades. They are outperformed by women at every level of education, less likely to graduate from high school and enroll in or finish college. Men in the U.S. are more likely to die from suicide, and they aren't participating in the labor market as much as they used to either. Now, during this same time, we have made concerted efforts to boost opportunities for women and girls in this country. That job is not finished. So when we talk about gender inequality in America, it makes sense that the conversations tend to be about women. But have we accidentally overlooked some serious struggles among American males in the meantime? Today on Top of Mind, we're looking at a few of the issues facing modern men and boys and how to help them. The work that Cameron Miles has been doing for 27 years in Baltimore caught our attention. The boys he mentors are mostly African American. And the fact is, boys of color are at the greatest disadvantage in this country. Black youth are 8 times more likely to die from gunfire than other children. And they're less likely to graduate from high school, even when compared to African American girls. The program Miles runs for boys in Baltimore is called Mentoring Male Teens in the Hood.
13: We get referrals from word of mouth. We get referrals from the Baltimore City School System, Department of Juvenile Services, and Department of Social Services. So I feel I can offer them a safe environment, a positive environment, and exposure. Many of our young people, once they get exposed to something, they can take the bull by the horn and decide, hey, I'm going to do something positive with my life or not. And we haven't been 100% successful, but we have quite a few young people who are doing the right thing.
12: A participant named Imhotep Simba comes to mind.
13: Imhotep Simba started when he was 7. Imhotep's mother came to me with tears in her eyes. He wasn't listening. I don't know how well you know Baltimore, but they had a home, a row home on Dolphin Street. She was receiving Section 8, and he was doing all the things that he should not have been doing, coming in late, hanging with the wrong people at that age. So, you know, young people were starting out earlier and earlier. The pathway was jail and or prison.
2: But participating in mentoring male teens in the hood changed that, says Miles.
13: He graduated from Coppin State University, and he's looking at a program at Georgetown now for global studies to get a master's degree. So he's doing very well, and we're very proud of him. We got him connected with the Peace Corps. He went to Ecuador. He speaks fluent Spanish. He teaches our young men Spanish. He is currently still helping at the program on Saturdays, and he brings his son. He works at the Annie Casey Foundation. He's a shining example of what is possible and what can happen. They just have to have the right guidance. Exposure is key. I mean, every year we're taking a field trip somewhere. We've taken the young men to Harvard, to Princeton, to Yale, to Duke, to Columbia University, Springfield, Morehouse. And these are young men that for whatever reason, the families don't have the financial resources to take a vacation or get out of Baltimore. Many had never stayed in a hotel. And every time we take a trip, I mean, things we take for granted, many have never done.
2: You say you're exposing them. They don't get exposure to what? What are you exposing them to, and what's the effect on the boys of that exposure?
13: So, for example, we'll have the director, the major, if you will, of the Western District Police Command. Many of our young people, they hate the police, and I'm trying to turn that around. So I've asked the major, who represents the Western District, to come and speak at the program, and I'm hoping that young people can air their concerns. We've had a history of problems with the city police department. So by speaking with leadership, I want the young people to see that the police are not all bad. And I want the police to have an understanding of some of the challenges that young people deal with. So that in itself, you know, is progress. Because if they can talk without cursing each other out or being disrespectful, I think it makes for a more wholesome community.
2: Yeah, so you're really thinking about exposing these young men to all of the ways in which they can be productive contributors in their society.
13: Absolutely. And I want them to believe in themselves. Their parents may have 5 or 6 children. They may not have many financial resources, but education is their ticket out. Many of them feel... Mr. Miles, I'm going to be an NBA player. Mr. Miles, I'm going to be an NFL player. And, you know, they got to have a backup plan. And you got to work. You may have to work 2 or 3 jobs. And we want them to learn that principle. You don't get it by picking up a gun and taking it from people, because you're going to end up dead or you're going to end up locked up. And we have some mantras. So as a group, after every meeting, I say something and I have them repeat after me. Do you want to do it?
2: Let's do it.
13: Okay. I am somebody.
2: I am somebody.
13: I have self-worth.
2: I have self-worth.
13: For good, better, or best, never let it rest until my good gets better and my better gets best.
2: For good, better, or best, never let it rest until my good gets better and my better gets best.
13: And the last one is, failure is not an option.
2: Failure is not an option. That's great.
13: And by saying those kinds of things over and over, it permeates the subconscious mind. And I want to believe that by hearing it over and over and over again, they will begin to act that out, because they're not hearing negative messages constantly about you'll never amount to anything. You're a sorry so-and-so. Or whatever the negative things they hear in the neighborhood, when they come to us, we want to give positive affirmations, because I believe that that goes through their mind and their soul and helps them to be the best citizen they can be.
2: How do you stay motivated to keep doing this work, even when sometimes the boys don't make the choices, things don't turn out the way you're hoping for them?
13: I believe in the Lord Jesus Christ, and that gives me my focus. I'm not perfect, but that helps me to stay grounded. And I want to leave this world in Baltimore City a better place than I found it. So I'm going to continue to push and ask God to give me strength to keep these things going, to make good decisions, and to keep our young people safe. I think too many adults are not consistent. Young people have been disappointed. They've been lied to over and over and over again. So I don't want to be that one. If Mr. Miles says we're going to do something, we're going to do it. They don't have to show up and say, well, Mr. Miles, he worked all week, because I work a full-time job. I do the mentoring program in the evenings and on Saturday. So I don't want them to show up and they get a message. Well, Mr. Miles felt he needed to sleep late today and there's no program. And then if they're not coming to my program, then they're getting involved in something else, maybe trying to steal your car or breaking into somebody else's house or doing something they have no business doing. Yeah. So I want to do my part to make sure they try to do the right thing. And when you get a chance, please look at the website. It's mentoringmaleteens.org. And if you ever want to send us $500,000, we'll be glad to take it.
14: The minute I get $500,000, you'll be one of the people on my list.
13: I'm being facetious. If every $20 we get, we're grateful. But what I'm saying is we need to continue to get money to be able to do things.
14: In addition to asking for financial support when you go out into the community, what else can the community do? What can communities across the country do more of or do better, do differently to support young men like the ones that you work with?
13: First of all, they can speak to them. There are many adults that will not speak to people, especially young people, because they're afraid of them. But many young people want to be spoken to in a respectful way. Hey, how you doing? And keep it moving. You know, we can't act like they're invisible. And more adults can get involved. I've been doing this 27 years, but I can tell you the majority of people that have said they're going to come by, I'm still waiting for them to come by. Our yes has to be yes. Our no has to be no. We've got to do what we say we're going to do. And we've got to help young people. If everybody took a moment to help one or two, we'd have less of them in the juvenile system.
14: Cameron Miles is the founder and director of Mentoring Male Teens in the Hood. Their website is mentoringmaleteens.org. He mentioned that 90% of the kids in his program there in Baltimore are being raised by a single mother or other female relative. The United States has undergone a massive shift in family structure in the last few decades. Today, nearly a quarter of all U.S. kids are living in single-parent households. That is three times higher than the global average. And that matters
15: even more for boys than girls. They're more sensitive to the loss of nurturing parental input.
14: That's coming up on Top of Mind. I'm Julie Rose.
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15: Kids growing up without the benefit of two parents in their house really are at a large disadvantage when it comes to hitting all sorts of things we would consider, let's say, success markers.
14: This is Melissa Carney.
15: I'm an economics professor at the University of Maryland, and my new book is called The Two-Parent Privilege.
14: Okay, before we get any deeper here, I want to jump in and say that we are going to get to a really interesting discussion about boys and their fathers and how the issues they face are intertwined.
2: But in order to get to that, there are some things we need to understand about the state of marriage and family structure in the United States, starting with this.
15: Essentially, 30% of kids in this country live outside a two-parent home. That I think is the issue and challenge we should be focused on.
2: An issue? Why? What's the problem with that?
15: We just have a preponderance of evidence that kids who grow up without the benefit of two parents in their home just are at an elevated risk of behavioral problems, getting in trouble in school, getting in trouble with the law. They're less likely to graduate high school. They're less likely to graduate college. They're more likely to wind up single parents as themselves in adulthood. And so as much as we might want to pretend that family structure doesn't matter, the evidence at this point is just really overwhelming.
2: What do you mean, as much as we might like to pretend?
15: I think it's harder for us to talk about in a public policy sense, as opposed to things like schools or safety net or government programs. It just becomes a little bit uncomfortable and sensitive to talk about the role of families. But we don't want to let our well-intentioned inclinations to not sound judgmental or to be inclusive of all family types, we don't want those to cloud our ability or willingness to acknowledge, I think, that the decline in the share of kids living with two parents is a societal problem, and it's not been great for kids.
2: Professor Carney, is this a new trend, more recent, that children being raised in single-parent households are so much more common?
15: The really important issue underlying all of this is that this is much more common outside the college-educated class. There's been very little decline over the past 40 years in the share of kids born to college-educated mothers living in married parent homes. It's all really happened among adults with lower levels of education, and it's not just the most disadvantaged. So in the 80s, there was an increase in single motherhood among women without a high school degree. There was an increase in teen childbearing. That is not what's happened since then. Okay, since the mid-90s, teen childbearing has fallen by over 70%. I think what's a little bit more new was the decrease in the share of kids born to parents with a high school degree, maybe some college credits, just not a four-year college degree. How many of them are now living in a single-parent household? I think people haven't... that there's not a widespread recognition of just how widespread this has become.
2: And are there racial differences? Is it primarily this trend tracks along educational outcomes?
15: What's happened over the past 40 years is a real big emergence of a class gap by education. So let me be very specific. If you just take children whose moms identify as Black in the U.S. Census, 60% of those whose moms have a four-year college degree live in a married parent home. 30% of those whose moms have only high school or less live in a married parent home. So now we're at a point where there are massive differences both across race and ethnic groups and within race and ethnic groups by education level. So huge gap by education class, but very low rates for essentially all Black children as compared to white, Hispanic, and Asian.
2: Is it the money? Is it that when you're a single parent, there's just less money in the house? Is that primarily what's driving the challenges?
15: In our statistical models, when we adjust for income, the gaps in outcomes between kids growing up in single parent homes and married parent homes shrinks, but it doesn't go away. But there's a whole bunch of other resources that two parent households have that single parent households don't have. So it's not just income, it's also parental time, emotional bandwidth. We have research studies showing that those households have lower levels of stress. So I think it's a mistake to think we can fully close the gaps between single parent and married parent households with income.
2: Now, this problem is a particularly American one, says Carney. A lot of European countries, for example, have low marriage rates, but that doesn't translate to a whole lot of kids being raised in single parent households.
15: Kids are just much more likely to live with biological parents who are cohabiting in Europe than in the U.S. Why cohabitation seems to be a more prevalent or stable institution in a lot of European countries as compared to the U.S., I don't know. as a practical matter, it appears to be, though.
14: Here's where the issue of boys comes to the fore.
15: There's been a couple of very compelling papers that have found that growing up without a dad in the house puts boys in particular at a disadvantage. Okay, so let me unpack that a little bit. What these researchers find is that the gender gap that now favors girls, meaning girls are less likely to get in trouble in school, they're more likely to do well on school tests, they're more likely to graduate high school, more likely to go to college. The gender gap favoring girls is larger among kids who grow up in single mother homes, meaning that boys are at a relative disadvantage these days. That disadvantage is even greater if they don't have a dad in the house.
14: Specifically tied, we think, to the role model, the relationship that a boy has with a father in the home?
15: We don't have a very clear sense yet of how much of the relative or increased disadvantage boys experience is from a lack of a role model. One of these studies by Marianne Bertrand and Jessica Pond, they have access to this nationally representative data that contains information about home environment and parenting inputs. So one of the things that they document very clearly is that boys who grow up with a single mom as compared to married parents are more likely to experience harsh parenting. The mom reports less nurturing feelings, more of a proclivity to engage in, let's say, spanking, things that you might expect would be associated with more stressful home environment. They have less time with their mom. And all of those things actually matter even more for boys than girls, which I think is a really interesting finding, that boys are particularly sensitive, more sensitive than girls are when it comes to things like how likely are they to get suspended in school or report behavioral problems in school. They're more sensitive to the loss of nurturing parental input. You know, my guess is that the lack of a role model amplifies all of that. And it's in part the lack of a dad that means the mom has to take on these additional parenting responsibilities that are stressful and make it harder to parent the way people would like to parent.
14: So what do we think was going on in the 90s and 2000s that might have led these women with a high school degree, maybe even some college, to be so much more likely to be single mothers?
15: My read of what happened is that the economic changes that happened in the 80s, 90s, and early 2000s really contributed to this. So let's step back and recall that in the 60s and 70s, there was a major social cultural revolution, changes in gender norms, changes in the expectation about marriage. And what we saw during the 60s and 70s is a decline in marriage among adults of all education levels. But then going into the 80s, 90s, 2000s, marriage rates among college-educated adults stabilized, and they stabilized such that college-educated adults were now much more and have been much more likely to get married than less educated adults. It corresponds to a bunch of economic shocks that were pretty punishing to workers or adults without a college-level education, especially men. What are the kinds of shocks I have in mind? Changes in technology, industrial robot adoption, increased import competition from China. These economic changes led to a loss in employment and earnings among men in the U.S. without a college degree. Women too, but it really sort of, it both eroded the absolute position of men without a college degree and their position relative to women in their sort of education group. So let's say a loss of manufacturing jobs that previously paid nice middle-class family-sustaining jobs to men without college degrees. When those jobs went away, we see a reduction in marriage and an increase in the share of kids living with single mothers. And so I think, you know, it's a combination of social changes and economic changes that led to this change in family structure, in particular outside the college-educated class.
14: Yeah. So these economic shocks that you refer to, they affected women less? I mean, is it fair to say that women
0: there have been some wage gains, you know, closing the wage gap for women in a lot of different, hasn't been eliminated, but there have been gains for women in terms of opportunity in the workforce, earnings. Could any of this also have been related to women feeling a little bit more capable of raising children in a single parent home?
15: Yes. And to be unequivocal about this, you know, normatively, my view is that the fact that women have economic opportunities now such that they are not financially dependent on men that they might not want to be with is unequivocally a good thing. The issue is that the advances women have made, and we see, you know, by the way, in the 80s, 90s, you know, up to the 2000s, women's labor force participation really increased at the same time as men's was decreasing. But, you know, ideally, women would have gained at the same time that men did well.
0: As the prospects for men without college degrees dwindled, they became less attractive marriage prospects, which meant more kids being raised by single moms and more boys in those homes growing up to become less marriageable themselves. It's a self-perpetuating cycle, Melissa Carney lays out in stark detail in her book, The Two-Parent Privilege.
15: This is what I'm really worried about and why I feel so strongly that we need to consider this an urgent policy matter. We've got millions of kids growing up in the disadvantageous situation of only having one parent in their home. They are at an elevated risk of not achieving high levels of education, of not having high earnings in adulthood, and of then being single parents themselves. And so this family structure gap between the most educated Americans and everyone else is a perpetuator of advantage and disadvantage across the generations. That's why it's so crucial to break this trend. And getting back to the issue specifically of boys, you've got millions of boys growing up in homes without dads. We talk about the challenge of marriageable men. How are these boys who don't have a dad in their home, who don't have a role model of somebody in a stable, healthy relationship, a financial contributor to the household, how are they forming their expectations or aspirations of how they should, you know, provide for a family in their adulthood? And so again, it's just going to exacerbate these challenges.
0: And so, how do we interrupt the cycle? I mean, on the one hand, I wonder if we could just get a lot more money and emotional support into these houses where these children are being raised.
15: I mean, there's no one policy lever we could pull that's going to disrupt this. What I'm hoping, in part, this book and conversation helps spur is a real commitment to doing something about it. And it's got to be big and it has to be multi-pronged. So the first, when you say get a lot of money and emotional support into these households, 100% the first thing we need to do is to work much harder to alleviate those disadvantages. Things like mentoring programs, by the way, are just not necessarily all that expensive and can really help kids who are missing out on having a second parent in their house. So we should be scaling and funding and doubling down on all interventions that have evidence of success of helping kids from disadvantaged backgrounds. Taking a longer term look at this, we should be committed to helping strengthen families. And that's something I think we don't do enough of at all. We've sort of had a policy matter, in some sense, given up on parents, decided we'll try and fix this with a safety net or schools or school counselors. We really need to be doing much more to invest in parents. That will require a shift in our thoughts about social policy and an increase in funding of both programs and research around these programs. And then I think improving the economic position of non-college educated men in particular, while it won't be sufficient, is absolutely necessary. What am I thinking of? I'm thinking of things like sectoral training programs, investments in high quality programs at the community college level, partnerships between community colleges and employers, all sorts of things that boost skills and the availability of family sustaining wage paying jobs for adults without college degrees. There's a lot of experimentation happening around the country with these kinds of programs. And we need to just be really investing much more in them and studying the heck out of them.
0: You actually did some research that took a hard look at whether or not it would be sufficient just to get more money in the pockets of these men, to have better paying jobs for men, and whether that would lead to a natural increase in marriage. Would you talk about that study, the fracking study?
15: Right. So the context that we examined was the fracking boom that happened in various communities all across the U.S.
1: Time now for our Bloomberg Quick Take. Fracking to extract oil and gas from shale rock has produced a flood of new energy in the U.S. and in Canada, lowered fuel prices, and created thousands of jobs.
15: We see that there's an increase in employment and earnings, both absolute and relative, among men without college degrees in particular. This was a good thing that happened to non-college educated men in the early 2000s. It did not lead to an increase in marriage. It did lead to an increase in births. People had more kids, whether or not they were married in the same proportion.
0: Was this a surprising outcome for you?
15: Yeah, this was very surprising. It wasn't what I expected to find. And then we went back and looked at the similar shock in the 70s and 80s coming from the coal boom and bust in similar Appalachian communities. The changing price of coal led to an increase in male earnings in coal-producing counties. And what happened there, when that happened, you saw an increase in marriage and a decrease in the share of kids living in single-parent homes.
0: And that's what you expected or
15: yes!
0: sort of thought would happen in
15: right.
0: the 2000s with the fracking, and yet it didn't. There was no effect.
15: And I think this contrast of the two periods is really quite intriguing. And a potential read of this is that there's a new social paradigm basically in place in the 2000s, such that non-marital childbearing is pretty widespread and commonly accepted in a lot of these affected communities. And so now it will take more than just an improvement in the earnings and employment of men to see a return to two-parent households and marriage.
0: It will take what more? It'll take the changing of social norms.
15: Yeah, exactly. I think this really is potentially quite illustrative of how economic conditions and social norms and conventions interact. And so, this is why it's going to make it even harder to reverse, because this is why, again, in sort of scientists speak, like improving the economic position of men is necessary but not sufficient.
0: Is there any risk that this multi-pronged approach that you describe comes in any way at the expense of the gains that women have made?
15: The women who have made the most gains are also now most likely to have the benefit of a partner in their house raising their kids with them. And so I think it is an absolute mistake to pretend that the rise in single motherhood is a success of feminism. There's too much focus among, I would say, the feminists who are criticizing my point and my book on the small share of single mothers who are very successful economically and find themselves in their young 40s without a life partner, and so they choose to do it alone. That is not the typical single mom in America. And so really, we should celebrate the gains that women have made and at the same time lament that millions of economically vulnerable women are finding themselves in the very difficult position of managing a household and raising kids without a committed spouse or partner in the home. And so I do not think those two things need to be in conflict, nor do I think they actually are in reality. My own story is one where I know very well that at a personal level, I benefited tremendously from having a two-parent home when I grew up. Not a super high-income, high-educated home, but two parents who were always there for me. And again, at a personal level, I am 100% certain that that's the greatest advantage I've been given in life. As a mom, I can't imagine raising my three kids by myself. I also know having a committed spouse who is a loving provider and parent to my children is also a tremendous advantage. It also, though, leads me to be convinced that pretending like this isn't a major advantage is not helpful. And I'd like us to commit to finding a way for more kids and parents, and frankly, moms in America to have that.
0: Professor Kearney, thank you so much for your time today. I really appreciate it.
15: Thanks so much for having me.
0: Melissa Carney is a professor of economics at the University of Maryland. Her new book is The Two-Parent Privilege: How Americans Stopped Getting Married and Started Falling Behind. Since the fault line in American family structure is whether or not the parents have a college degree, let's dive a bit deeper into how men fell behind on that front.
3: We see a gender gap at every stage in education. It's actually from pre-K all the way through to PhD level now.
0: Richard Reeves has been tracking this trend for a long time. Until recently, he was a senior fellow at the Brookings Institute. He's now president of a new organization he founded called the American Institute for Boys and Men. He says the gender gap in college education also dates back 40 years.
3: In terms of getting the majority of bachelor's degrees, for example, actually women overtook men in the 80s. Only about a decade after Title IX was passed, this big federal law to promote gender equality. But it's just gradual. So it's a surge of women into college in the 70s and the 80s. And then the growth after that has been a little bit slower. So the overtaking of men by women, certainly at that level, took place a few decades ago now. But it doesn't, I think they're really interesting. It doesn't show any signs of slowing down. And so the trend isn't stopping.
0: Why are boys less successful in school and less interested in going further in their education?
3: We have spent, I think, a few decades really pushing the message to girls that they should go to college. There's been a really strong message of female empowerment, which is, I think, has been spectacularly successful. And we should be very proud of the way we've changed attitudes towards college. But I think we've sort of just assumed that, boys would just keep going, right? And that they didn't need those messages. But we have to rethink that assumption now and perhaps rebalance some of the messaging around going to college. But there's something a bit more profound, I think, which is that actually boys develop more slowly. Their brains just grow slower than girls. And at about the ages of 15 and 16, there's between a year and 2 year gap developmentally. And maybe we didn't notice that before because we had such a sexist society that it wasn't visible that girls had this educational advantage. But once we reduced the levels of inequality, the natural advantages that girls had, particularly in adolescence, just came to the fore. I don't know if you have sons, but I've raised three boys. And when you read about the fact that their prefrontal cortex, the bit that helps them organize and get their homework done and worry about their grades grows much more slowly than for girls, it's like, yeah, tell me something I didn't know. And so I think to some extent, developmentally, we've just accidentally created an education system that tends to favor girls because their brains just develop differently and faster than boys do. Now all the incentives are there for girls and women, and they are seizing that opportunity with both hands.
0: Now, in the United States, women still lag men in the broader economy when it comes to wages for comparable work and when it comes to not being as represented in positions of power. So I mean, we're talking about women who are like way outpacing men and boys in education, but outside of education, women are still at a disadvantage. Isn't that right? How do we square those two things?
3: Well, it's interesting. I mean, it's a very, very big question, Julie, that you've asked there. And I think the first thing to say is that we should be able to hold two thoughts in our head at once. My basic soundbite version of this is that we have an education system that's somewhat structured in favor of girls and women now, and a labor market that's still somewhat structured in favor of men and boys. Now, that's becoming less true over time. So the pay gap amongst the under 30s, for example, has almost disappeared. And so I think what we're seeing is like a lot of the stuff we're seeing in the labor market is getting better. And you're right, there is still a pay gap. The complexity about the pay gap is that a really significant proportion of it now is explained by differences in occupation. So there's still quite a lot of occupational segregation, and women are tending to be in occupations that are paid less for complex reasons that we probably won't get into now. But interestingly, that does overlap a little bit with the education question, because if take something like the teaching profession, which has been growing and growing. So 76% of K-12 teachers now are female, and that's going up every year. And to be a teacher, you need to have at least a four-year college degree, and many have master's degree, but it doesn't pay all that well. It pays okay. And so that's a good example of how actually you might see women who get quite well educated, but not necessarily earn very much. I can think of other examples like nursing, social work is a great example. So there's a different relationship between levels of education and pay for women and men And I completely agree with you about, I mean, it's the top of society is still a huge problem. The fact that only one in four members of Congress are female is actually makes the US quite an outlier now. And so I think what we're seeing is like a lot of the stuff we're seeing in the labor market is getting better. It's not getting better quickly, but it is getting better. And it's something of a legacy of an economy that used to be incredibly dominated by men. But the inequality in education is getting wider.
0: Right.
3: So the trends in those two inequalities are going in different directions. What we don't want to do is get 20 years from now and then think, oh, maybe now we should start worrying about boys and men in college, because by then it could be too late.
0: Well, too late in what way?
3: Well, I tell you, my real fear around this stuff is that there comes a point where with any kind of occupation or activity, if it does become strongly associated with one sex or one gender as opposed to another, it actually starts to become somewhat harder for people of the other gender to do it. And I think as we're getting close to a point now where the idea of college itself doing well educationally is becoming seen as more of a female thing. And actually, if you talk to college admissions officers, they will tell you that once you hit 60% female, your admissions rates start to drop a little bit, because it turns out that neither men nor women are hugely attracted to campuses that become very tilted. I think if we get to a situation where, like, a big blunt, college is seen as a girly thing,
0: yeah,
3: right, and educational success is seen as a feminine trait, then it's going to get harder and harder to get boys, especially working class boys, to think about going to college, because they won't see that as consistent with their own identity.
0: So what's a college admissions officer to do looking at, you know, a student body that's pushing 60% female? And, you know, and does it become easier to get into college if you're a man? Because we lower our expectations for you because we need you there.
3: Well, it's a really interesting question. And this is where I think one of the great ironies of the sort of the history of this is that Title IX, which is this law I referred to earlier, which was passed in 1972 to promote more gender equality, actually exempted private colleges in their undergraduate admissions from sex discrimination charges. And so what's happening is that private colleges, like the elite colleges that you'd think of, the Ivy League colleges and so on, they discriminate in favor of men in admissions. It's just an open secret among admissions officers. And that's why they're still closer to 50-50 in their gender balance. But public colleges are not allowed to discriminate on the basis of sex. And that's why they are much more closer to 60-40, because they're just not allowed to by law. So the public colleges are a little bit limited, actually, frankly, in what they can do. One thing I do think that colleges can do, so I think that everything they can do to make it easier for boys to apply and to get in, they should, without, of course, breaking the law. But the other part of this that we haven't talked about yet, which is huge, is that once they get to college, the male students are much less likely to complete. In fact, the gap between the female students who graduate from a four-year college now within 4 years and the male students is 10 percentage points. And that's, I think, something where they really could step in and give much more support to male students on campus. There's only one college, I think, in the country that has a men's center, but arguably we should have them, you know, all over the country, and take very seriously the fact that male students are more vulnerable to drop out than female students. So, you know, get more in if you can, but also work really hard to keep the male students that they do get. I think that honestly, everybody is struggling to readjust their view of the world, because it's so recently that we were fighting for women's educational opportunities that I think to suddenly almost ask people to reverse course and start saying, now you need to worry about boys and men in education, is asking people to really, really rethink some kind of deep assumptions, because this change has just happened much more quickly than anybody could have anticipated. In fact, no one expected, you know, women to overtake, you know, so much. So

0: The life expectancy for white, middle-aged men was dropping faster than for minority groups. The studies dubbed these deaths of despair and pointed to causes including drugs, alcohol, suicide, and a reluctance to seek help.
1: I felt like I couldn't talk to anyone, but I needed help, and I didn't know how to ask for help.
0: That's coming up. I'm Julie Rose. This is Top of Mind.

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3: You know, you look at suicide. The reality is that it's middle-aged white men who die by the greatest rate of suicide. Women make suicide attempts at a greater rate than men, but men are more lethal. Men use firearms, and there's not a lot of recovering from a firearm versus if you overdose. My name is Mark Meyer, and I'm the executive director and the founder, co-founder of the Face It Foundation. I think back on my own experience when I was struggling so mightily. I am a well-connected person. I grew up in a very stable home. I've been married for 32 years. I have lots of friends. When I was so depressed and made a suicide attempt, I had a high-end administrative job, three beautiful kids. I felt like I couldn't talk to anyone. I didn't think they could help me, but I needed help, and I didn't know how to ask for help. And that's the irony. I've got a master's degree in social work. Like, I know exactly what's happening to me. But I am not utilizing what I know, because that's other people's problems. Those are other people's issues. I just need to try harder, and then I'll be fine.
4: Mark Meyer's mental health struggles started when he was young, like they do for so many.
3: You know, I can trace back to being in the fourth or fifth grade. I literally pulled my hair out. My anxiety was so bad.
4: And things only got worse over time.
3: I was the first person in my family to go to college. I carried a great deal of pressure around trying to perform. And, you know, with anxiety and probably a lot of ADHD, I really, really struggled to do college very well.
4: Eventually, he did graduate, and he got a job in healthcare administration. But the feelings of anxiety and depression persisted. In 2002, Meyer attempted suicide. He was taken to the hospital, where he spent some time recovering. He met with a psychiatrist and started taking medication. He gives a lot of credit to his family, especially his wife, for helping him to recover. A few years later, Meyer began doing presentations about mental health and his own struggles.
3: Because it was kind of eating me inside that I was carrying the secret. I was giving a talk in a church, a local church here in Minneapolis, and I was sharing my story.
4: And out in the audience, he noticed a familiar face. His cousin's husband, Bill.
3: He comes up to me afterward, and Bill says to me, "You know, I don't even know if I believe depression is real or mental health issues are real, but what you just said, that's my story." So here's a guy that I'm friends with. We live about 5 minutes from one another. We see each other all the time. We know nothing about one another. So I approach him probably a year and a half later, and I said, "Hey, I don't exactly know what it's going to be, but let's try to do something to help guys."
4: That spark of an idea became the Face It Foundation, an organization that offers support to men fighting mental illness. Meyer is the executive director.
3: We use a peer support model. So our approach is really relying on guys to help each other. What I tell people is we're selling friendship for free, and we're based in the Minneapolis-St. Paul area. We have 24 men's support groups that serve close to 230 men, but it's just guys getting together.

0: and share. And, you know, it's so interesting. When I first got going, there was a lot of, clinicians who shook their head at me. And as I look back on that, I don't know why they shook their head. What are we afraid of? I mean, people are dying whether we sit down and talk or not. People are getting addicted to drugs and alcohol whether we sit down and talk or not.
1: A lot of the initial criticism zeroed in on the fact that there's no professional therapist leading a face-it meeting. And they're even more informal than what you might find at a 12-step meeting, like Alcoholics Anonymous.
0: We have no steps. You know, one of the things in a lot of 12-step groups is there's this concept of no crosstalk, meaning you take your time and you share, and then we pass it on to the next guy. That is not a face-it group. People ask questions. People push back. People want to know why. You know, we have a lot of guys who want to make changes in their lives, whether it's jobs, whether it's how they communicate with their partner, what have you. And if they don't make those changes or at least try, I guarantee you some guy is going to say, what's getting in the way? How do we help?
1: Why is it so difficult for men to find the social support that you're offering through Face-It? I mean, you know, you can go to a sports bar and see tons of guys all sort of like communing over their team, right? It's not like there are lack of opportunities to interact that men have. So what's lacking?
0: I think it's that vulnerability piece. I think it's that true caring piece. You know, the guy I founded Face-It with, he was involved in high-level professional men's softball. He was a manager. And when word got out about how he and I were working on Face-It, all these guys came to him with all these problems. You know, I've got drug problems. I've got alcohol problems. I don't like myself. I feel suicidal. I got no one to talk to. And one day he walked into my office and he put 8 names on a piece of paper and said, what do these guys have in common? And I go, I said, I don't know. And he said, well, they all don't have anyone to talk to. And I said, well, that's not unique. And he goes, yeah, they're all on the same team. Like these guys all played on the same softball team. They all described the exact same problems and not a one of them was talking to another guy. It's fear. It's shame. It's the inability to be vulnerable. And I see that so often.
1: Mark Meyer remembers one recent Face-It meeting where a few of the men opened up about some really heavy stuff from their past, childhood abuse and sexual assault.
0: One of our participants, who's probably close to 70, started talking about kind of vaguely sharing a lawsuit that he's part of. Well, he began to become very nervous and sort of held back. And then finally he said, I'm going to tell you guys what's going on. Well, this man is part of a class action lawsuit against the Boy Scouts of America, and he was sexually abused as a child. Now, remember, I just told you he's nearly 70 years old. So he's been carrying around this trauma that as he was sharing his story, he told us when this occurred, he told his mother. And his mother told him that that did not happen. There's no way that could have happened. And don't you dare ever, ever, ever speak of this again. And I look around the room and I'm watching other guys as they're nodding their heads and doing their best to care for this guy. Because remember, this isn't therapy. This is just men supporting each other. After about 5-10 minutes of this man sharing and really, really sharing the depths of his pain, another guy basically looked at us and said, I'd like to share something as well. And this man proceeded to share with us a story about how he was raped by another man when he was 19 years old, and how for the better part of his 56 years of life, he's carried it around that it was his fault. And the pain of this has haunted this man for years. But that's how this works. For so many of us, the power of a group provides some safety. For a lot of guys sitting behind a closed door, one-on-one, talking to a therapist whom they don't always know a great deal about, and again, this isn't that the therapy is bad, it's the setting. And for so many men, groups provide cover because they can listen. They don't always have to be under the spotlight to share. They can learn from other guys' stories. And those connections, I cannot overstate. We started Face It in 2009. And I cannot overstate the number of connections, relationships, friendships that have developed out of this very simple model of sharing with one another.
1: What is your advice for people who want to help a man in their life, who don't live in Minneapolis, don't have access to Face-It?
0: You know, tell them you care and tell them that there are ways you can get help. tell them they don't have to immediately go into therapy. They don't immediately have to take medication. You know, those things scare people away. And it's not that those things don't have value. It's just time and place. I believe challenge is part of this. I think we have to be challenged sometimes to get better. That doesn't mean beating somebody up or shaming them, but it means saying, you know what? I will roll up my sleeves and I will walk with you, but you got to do the work. And I will help you, but I'll expect you to do the work.
1: Mark, thank you very much for your time today. I really appreciate it.
0: Thank you. I appreciate this. I hope there's value in this. And I hope people will ask for help, because you just don't have to be out there on your own.
1: Mark Meyer is the co-founder and executive director of the Face It Foundation in Minnesota. Top of Mind is a BYU Radio podcast. Today's episode was produced by James Hoops and Vanessa Goodman, with help from Samuel Benson, Sam Payne, and me. Our audio engineering team includes Brandon Lewis, Kelsey Ney, and Trent Reimschussel. I'm Julie Rose. We'll talk soon.

0: Olympus Dale, the town my dad founded, is an all-American boar fest. Or so I thought.
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6: I'm Julie Rose. 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
9: We don't have to change our mind. 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
6: And we're exploring tough topics with nuance and an open mind.
10: What we have is not a politician's problem. We have an incentives problem. 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
6: We're out to become better citizens, kinder neighbors, and more effective advocates for the things that matter most. 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
11: BBC News with Neil Nunes. Two regional football confederations, Europe's UEFA, and 41 national football associations from North and Central America and the Caribbean have challenged FIFA's plan to sell stakes in its competitions to private investors. FIFA's boss Gianni Infantino argues it would greatly boost funding for national associations around the world. Our football correspondent Mani Jasmi told us many could feel enticed.
12: For the majority of FIFA's membership, there's no chance of reaching the World Cup. So minnows like Guam or Montserrat or Somalia, they've got no chance of playing for the World Cup. What's on offer instead is $40 million each to join Infantino's plan. And that will be too good to refuse for a lot of nations.
11: Spain says it'll deploy troops to reinforce border security in its North African enclave of Ceuta after thousands of migrants stormed across from Morocco. The Spanish government says that 9 people have died so far trying to reach Ceuta. Richard Hamilton told us what might have been the underlying reason.
13: 5 years ago, for example, around 8,000 to 10,000 migrants, they got into Ceuta. And at the time, Morocco was very angry that Spain had allowed the leader of the independence movement for Western Sahara to have medical treatment in Madrid. And 10 days ago, the Spanish Prime Minister visited Algeria to improve diplomatic relations with them. So it may be that Morocco is sending a message that it's angry about Spain getting closer to Algeria.
11: Analysis by the World Weather Attribution Initiative shows that man-made climate change has made this year's severe wildfires at least twice as likely in France and 20 times as likely in Spain. Huge areas of these regions have been affected this summer, with hundreds of thousands forced to leave their homes. Here's Tom Bailey.
14: Researchers looked at the hot, dry and windy conditions that fuel wildfires and used historical weather observations to see how they had changed over time. They said increasingly wet winters helped more vegetation grow, but during hotter, drier summers, these plants became fuel for fires. The team behind the study warned that in today's climate, events this intense could be expected to occur at least once every 6 years.
11: The River Rhine has dropped to the lowest level ever recorded at the border between Germany and the Netherlands. As the exceptionally dry and hot summer continues in Western Europe, officials said the volume of water flowing past the Lobit measuring station was extremely low. The Rhine is an important commercial waterway. World News from the
15: Julie Rose, and this is Top of Mind. I have been a radio journalist for 2 decades, but a few years ago, I found myself avoiding the news for long stretches because of how depressing and divisive it all seems. I still wanted to be informed and engaged on important issues, though, and I figured I couldn't be alone in that. So we created this podcast. Each week, we tackle one tough topic in a way that will challenge you, help you feel more empathy, and empower you to become a better citizen, a kinder neighbor, and a more effective advocate. Today, what's our responsibility when we know that someone is in danger?
16: I started dancing probably when I was 4 or 5. My mom took me to go see the Nutcracker, and I memorized like the whole thing, and I went home and I like tried to do it in our living room. And I took ballet classes, absolutely loved it. And then I got sucked into the hole of then going to more and more classes and then putting on pointe shoes. I traveled all over the world, all over the US. My end career goal was to be a professional ballet dancer. I was assaulted by a fellow dancer at the school that I was training at, and it happened multiple times. There were adults involved who knew and had knowledge of what had happened, and knowledge of not only what was happening to me, but what had happened to other girls, and they chose to do nothing. They chose to stay silent.
15: When somebody is in danger, we like to think that we'll help, and many people do. But there are countless stories of people who don't, for a lot of reasons. They don't feel safe, or they don't know how to help, or maybe they assume someone else will. What if you're not actually witnessing the harm, but you suspect it's being done, and you're in a position to intervene, but don't? Season 3 of Top of Mind is focused on finding fairness. So today, none of us want to do harm, but when harm is being done by another, what is our responsibility? Is not stepping in ever acceptable? What happens when those who could help choose not to? And what motivates those who do step in or speak out? Just a quick note here. The first half of this episode touches on the all-too-common tragedy of child abuse and sexual assault. We're not going to get graphic, and the focus is on how abuse can be prevented. But if you need to hold off listening until you're in a different space, please take care.
16: I was pretty young. I was still a teenager. Didn't have really much knowledge that something like that could happen. And so I didn't really know what to do.
15: Aya Hibben was studying ballet at a prestigious boarding school when she was raped by another teenage dancer.
16: And I only really realized what had happened to me a couple months later when a few girls at the ballet came up to me and they were sharing their stories about things that they'd experienced, whether it was abuse by other dancers or strange comments that were made by other dancers to them, male dancers. And I did a very unusual thing for me at the time. And I kind of rounded us all up and we went into the office of our like administrator and we told her, you know, all these things that had happened to us. We had like pictures that were being sent in group chats, like harassing girls, things like that. We had like a lot of stuff and there were about 20 of us and we were all like shoved into this little tiny office telling her all these things that had happened. And eventually she said, okay, I'll make sure everything's handled and we get all this sorted out and we'll work on like interviewing all the boys. And then a couple days later, there was a private meeting with all the boys, but we didn't know what exactly was said. And that was the end of it. There was no police involvement. I reported it to the therapist that the school had, who was a mandatory reporter, and nothing was ever done about that. And after that, I pretty much just thought, well, if there's no investigation sort of from a ballet academy, there's nothing that can be done from their perspective. That means I probably can't say anything. Like I could never go to the police by myself, or I could never like do any of these other things by myself. Cause I was like, well, if the adults handled it and they handled it as much as they could, and I had complete faith that they did, then I was just like, okay, well, can't do anything about it now, and sort of try to continue with my life.
15: Did your parents know?
16: I didn't tell my parents. I told my mom a few years later what had sort of happened, but my parents put an incredible amount of trust into the academy to look after me. And they had been told by the academy that they would, you know, keep all the girls safe, that we would be looked after, and that there was resources and things like that. And I knew how hard it was, especially for my mom, to let me go away from home that early. And I really didn't want her to ever blame herself, because I don't find her responsible in any way for, you know, what happened or anything. And it was an incredible opportunity for me to train. And
17: did you feel safe?
16: No, not at all. It was a very hard time. And then it was the end of the school year. And so we had like a summer away, and I took so much time off of ballet, and I did it on purpose, sort of knowing that I would be so out of shape that I would not want to sort of like go back. And
17: you were sabotaging your career at that point.
16: Yes.
15: That fall, she enrolled at the University of Utah and got surgery for a hip injury that had been plaguing her.
16: And I started the physical therapy process after I got surgery, and I tried to take ballet classes again. And it was probably, I took maybe two or three ballet classes, and I just did not feel like I could ever enter that space again. It just didn't feel like a safe environment anymore. I mean, I don't really even go see ballet anymore. I don't really engage with, it was completely just, I had to cut it off completely.
15: She's now majoring in political science with plans to go to law school, and she spent a year writing opinion pieces for the student newspaper.
16: I wrote a lot about sexual violence, and for some reason, it was very important to me, and I couldn't really, I had so far removed myself from what had happened that I really didn't ever think about my own personal involvement with it. I really just did not speak about it at all, but I was a victim's advocate for sure. And then through the Honors College, there's a class called The Bystander, and it was taught by Professor Amos Giora, and it was a very small 8-person seminar where we, on the first day, we talked about sexual violence. For one of his books, he wrote it specifically talking to the girls who were involved with the USA gymnastics team, hundreds of who were abused by Larry Nassar. And he spoke to them and sort of talked about the environment that they were in and all these other people that had sort of allowed Nassar to continue abusing girls and had like full knowledge of what was happening to the girls and didn't do anything. And I, for some reason, could not handle it. And there were a few times when I would like raise my hand and then put it back down in class, and I couldn't really grasp it. And then at the end, right before we went on a break, I just blurted out what had happened to me. And I was like, so my story is almost exactly like what happened. And then over the next couple of classes, Amos asked me to stand up and draw on a diagram what the chain of reporting was and who should have been telling who and who I told and who they should have told and where were the, you know, like which were the adults. And I started realizing, oh my gosh, there were adults involved in this who knew and had knowledge of what had happened and knowledge of not only what was happening to me, but what had happened to other girls. And they chose to do nothing. And they chose to stay silent. And whether they reported that up and those people then chose to stay silent, I don't know. But they were all sort of involved in this. And there was no sort of knowledge from my point of view that there could be anybody else involved in the situation except for me and the perpetrator. A big thing for victims, I think, that, you know, maybe someone who's listening might relate to is victims always feel some sort of guilt and blame on themselves. And logically, we know that that isn't really our fault, but there's always some part of us that will blame ourselves, you know. Why did you let that happen to you? Why didn't you go right to the police? Why didn't you, you know, tell your mom anything? Like all these things that I had blame against myself. But I was the only child at the time. And when I learned of like the bystander and enabler theory, I was able to sort of put the blame on more than just me and the perpetrator. And so that was extremely validating for me to hear that there was some other blame that I could put elsewhere on someone else.
17: Do you blame the adults who did nothing more than you blame the boy who raped you?
16: I wouldn't say I blame them exactly for what happened to me, but I feel the emotional weight and the suffering that I had for so many years was more caused by them than by my rapist. I don't feel like the emotional damage of being raped was as much as the emotional damage of being ignored as a child and having someone just pretty much ignore me and say, your story's not important. We're not going to go forward with this. We're not going to do anything. There's no case here. There's nothing to do. You're not listened to. You're not important. This person is more important than you. This institution is more important than you. That is the reason why I can definitely say the reason why I was silent for so many years, the reason why I couldn't talk about it myself or with anyone that I loved. Even now, I'm still more angry about what they did than what my rapist did. I don't really have any sort of lingering thoughts about the reasons why he did what he did. I more have a lot more questions than thoughts about the enablers in my situation.
17: So are you planning to pursue any action?
16: No. I think at this point, I think I emotionally need to be removed from that sort of world. I think my mom tried to several times, you know, encourage me to say something, to speak up, to report something. I'm just not sure if I could survive that again.
15: Aya Hibben is currently focused on her work as a writer and researcher for the Bystander Initiative at the University of Utah Law School. It was created in 2022 by Amos Giora, the professor who teaches the bystander class that was so eye-opening for Hibben.
16: After the class finished, Amos introduced me to this project he was working on about a murder of a 12-year-old boy named Jeremy Bell back in 1997 in West Virginia. He was murdered by a pedophile who abused who knows how many other boys at other schools, and he was basically passed around from school to school. Every school knew about what was going on. And then after the boy was murdered, there was a police cover-up also. And his story was, you know, eerily similar to sort of all the other stories that we've talked about, sort of people inside an institution not doing anything, not reporting, not making a record of it, whether it's the Catholic Church or whether it's in ballet or whether gymnastics in universities. It's a sort of rush to protect the institution, to say the institution is good. And it's just this one bad apple. It's just this one thing that happened. And what happens when people ignore what's going on is that the institution then becomes complicit in what's going on and becomes complicit in abuse. And so our work was basically writing a law review article about that, tracking every single document that proved that someone had knowledge and did nothing and didn't pass it on, and working towards pushing for creating more legislation about criminalizing the enabler and the bystander. If we can track you not doing anything and you purposefully ignoring a victim, yeah, you deserve some sort of consequence for that. I would want that for the enablers and bystanders involved in my story. And I know other victims would want that in their stories as well.
17: Yeah. Thank you, Aya, for sharing your story today.
16: Of course. Thank you so much.
15: Aya Hibben is an undergraduate studying political science on the pre-law track at the University of Utah. She currently works as a research assistant with the Bystander Initiative at the S.J. Quinney School of Law under the supervision of Professor Amos Giora. So what would holding bystanders and enablers criminally accountable look like? Would there be jail time involved? Fines? Who exactly would qualify?
18: Those who knew positions of authority and fail to protect the vulnerable, that needs to be a crime.
15: I'm Julie Rose. This is Top of Mind.
5: 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Together.
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23: My name is Amos Giora. I'm a professor of law at the S.J. Quinney College of Law, the University of Utah.
15: In recent years, Giora has become the leading advocate for holding people criminally responsible for standing by while harm is happening. His interest stems from his family story. Both his parents survived the Holocaust, though he knew little of their experience until just about a decade ago.
23: I grew up not knowing anything, zero, about my parents. They made a deal with each other that they would never share their Holocaust stories with their children. 10 years ago, while training for the Salt Lake Marathon, my running partner, who's not Jewish, said to me, just trying to kill time, right? She said, how did this being the Holocaust, she said, how did this happen? And I said, I have no idea whatsoever. And I went back to my apartment. I said, enough is enough. So I read as much as you can read. And then it became clear to me that the question of the bystander had never really been addressed. And that led to the first book about the crime of complicity, the bystander in the Holocaust. My father was 19. My father was in a camp in Yugoslavia, in a work camp. He survived two death marches. I have met with the historian who wrote the history of this camp, and it's through him that I learned my father's story. The bystanders are the villagers who saw my father and others going from village to village looking for hiding, trying to get ultimately to Bulgaria. My mother's in the attic, just like Anne Frank was in the attic in Amsterdam. My mother is in the attic in Budapest with her mother, fed every day by an elderly Catholic woman. My mother is twice taken to be shot. The bystanders are the Hungarian Gentiles who saw my mother and my grandmother in a panicked run through the streets of Budapest. Obviously Jewish with the yellow star. My grandparents were deported on May 26, 1944, and they were killed in Auschwitz same day. For me, the bystanders are those in this town in eastern Hungary who stood on the train platform as my grandparents were being shoved onto the train and didn't do anything. Those are bystanders. And the Holocaust doesn't happen without them. You know, when Eichmann comes to Budapest on March 19th, 1944, he comes maybe with 100 German officers. That's it. Because they knew they could count on the Hungarians. Those are all bystanders.
15: After the release of his book, The Crime of Complicity, The Bystander in the Holocaust, Amos Giora connected with Brian King, a Democrat in the Utah House of Representatives, and they began drafting a law to hold bystanders accountable.
23: The first iteration of the bystander legislation that King introduced is called the 911 bill. I'm there. I have a phone. All I have to do is dial 911. No expectation that you get involved.
24: And if I don't dial 911, I've committed a crime.
23: Class B misdemeanor.
24: And you're not asking me to jump onto the train
23: tracks. Don't watch it. No, not at all.
24: Or intervene if someone's being mugged. I just have to call.
23: That's right. And the bill passed through the Judiciary Committee. I testified there, and we lost on the House floor, lost the following year and the following year, and then finally we did win. And it was, for me, an extraordinary moment because it gave affirmation for my parents' Holocaust story. That is what drives this awful bus.
15: Now, they didn't ultimately get the 911 bill passed, but they did get similar wording inserted into Utah's existing law that requires people in certain positions, like teachers or doctors, to report possible abuse.
23: So it imposes on the bystander, if you're there, when you see a vulnerable adult and or vulnerable child, the obligation to contact the authorities.
24: And how is that different from a mandatory reporting law that many states have?
23: It expands it.
24: Okay, so you expand it to make anybody who's aware that a vulnerable person is in danger.
23: Vulnerable child or adult.
24: Child or adult is in danger. You are obligated to call authorities.
23: Exactly right.
24: We expand it. So you expand, you make everyone a mandatory reporter.
23: Because I know the consequences of not. There are 12 other states that have this. There are 30 different countries that have this. We're pretty expansive here, but they have bystander bills. And I've met with legislators here, there, and everywhere.
15: Meanwhile, Giora was beginning to realize his focus on holding bystanders accountable was too narrow. His publisher had encouraged him to write a book about people who'd been complicit in sexual abuse scandals within USA Gymnastics and the Catholic Church. So Giora got in touch with several victims, including some gymnasts who had been abused by physician Larry Nassar. And during a conversation with one of those women...
23: I keep talking about the bystander. And she, at some point, had enough of me. She screamed at me. How adjective stupid are you? There were no bystanders with Nassar. They're all enablers.
24: Nobody was in the room.
23: No.
24: So a bystander is someone who saw it in action.
23: An enabler is not present. I mean, and some of them, Maddie Larson, who I spent significant time with, who was assaulted by Nassar 750 times. She even told me in her victim impact statement, if you haven't watched it, it's incredibly powerful. But she looks at Nassar, she's like, you know how much I hate you. And from that moment on, Larry Nassar is no longer relevant to her. She, the enablers, ensuring that Nassar continues to have unfettered access to a zillion women, she could strangle them. That's the point.
15: In all of his work advocating to criminalize bystanders, it had never occurred to Gior that another group of people was also guilty of failing to act. The interviews he conducted with athletes who were abused by USA Gymnastics Dr. Larry Nassar were the spark for Gior's next book called Armies of Enablers, Survivor Stories of Complicity and Betrayal in Sexual Assaults. He was shocked at the response.
23: Because it turns out I'm literally the only law professor who writes about enablers from a legal perspective in the context of sexual assaults. And all of a sudden I'm flooded with speaking requests, webinar requests, people reaching out to me from around the world. I think I've spoken to people from over 30 countries.
15: One of those emails introduced Amos Giora to the tragedy of Jeremy Bell, the 12-year-old boy we heard about earlier who was sexually abused and murdered by a teacher named Edgar Friedrichs in 1997. When police failed to charge Friedrichs, Jeremy Bell's family hired a private investigator named Dan Barber. And Barber ultimately collected enough evidence to see that teacher convicted of Bell's murder. And then he passed the torch to Amos Giora.
23: A year ago or so, Mr. Barber made an extraordinary decision to contractually bequeath to me every piece of paper you see in my office. If you go to Dan Barber's house today, in his study, which used to be filled with Jeremy Bell, everything is here in my office. And when Mr. Barber... packed it all up, and we signed the document, and he gave me the picture of the boy. What he said to me in giving it to me, that the reason he's giving it to me is to make sure that what happened to that little boy doesn't happen again.
15: So Giora founded the Bystander Initiative to advocate for laws that would make it a Class B misdemeanor to enable sexual assault or abuse, which could mean a fine and even jail time.
23: 6 months and or $1,500.
24: This would be a federal crime?
23: No, state.
24: Okay. Why do we even need to do that, though? I mean, why is it not enough to educate people and set the expectation that they act?
23: It's a two-part effort. The legislation plus education. Because you're right. Legislation in and of itself, that's fine. It's important. It's critical. It's not enough. And there's clearly a need to educate the public as to the question of the enabler. I see the resistance. I see that there's pushback on it, which is fine. But there's absolutely a need to at least have the discussion about the role of the enabler in protecting the perpetrator.
24: Is not acting a crime?
23: Yeah,
24: though.
23: Sure. This is the question. The crime of omission, crime of commission, that's the right question. I don't believe that it's an omission. I believe it's a commission because I believe the decision not to act is an act.
24: You're choosing not to act,
23: exactly,
24: therefore you are taking an
23: 100%
24: action.
23: Correct.
24: So you're not saying that somebody who knew about the abuse and failed to report it or do what they could to stop it is guilty of the abuse?
23: Not at all. But you're asking the hard question. Are they the perpetrator? No. Are they aiders and abettors? No.
24: Which we do have laws
23: about.
24: We
23: do, absolutely. But they're not quite there. This is the question. Are they aiders and abettors? They're not quite there.
24: Why not?
23: Because aider and abettors is a much more active steps you have to take to be the step of the
24: aider. To be facilitating the crime itself.
23: That's right.
24: And this is an inaction.
23: Not quite. Exactly. That's right.
24: So you can't aid and abet if you're not acting.
23: And Barbara's asked me, are they co-conspirators? And they're not co-conspirators because they weren't conspiring with Friedrichs.
24: Okay. So they're a separate category of making possible the crime?
23: Yes. They protect the perpetrator.
24: How would you decide how far the enabling umbrella goes?
23: So that's a matter for prosecutorial discretion. You would obviously have to show knowledge, which in all of these cases, I mean, if you look at those.
24: So there needs to be knowledge.
23: Yes.
24: Knowledge and a decision not to act.
23: That's right.
24: Because I was wondering then, too, you know, I mean, if I am the supporter of an institution, if I'm employed by an institution and there is abuse or harassment taking place within my institution and I'm not aware of it, but I'm profiting from the institution, I'm not an enabler.
23: You are not.
24: Okay.
23: Knowledge is critical.
24: Why does somebody choose not to act?
23: Protect the institution, protect themselves. Why you protect the institution, that's going to depend on the institution. So, for instance, in the Bell case, the school administrators, having met with school administrators in different places, first of all, teachers are leaving. And school administrators are judged. They themselves are judged by test scores of students. If you have a really good teacher who also happens to be a perp, you kind of overlook it because you need the teacher.
24: What?
23: Absolutely.
24: But isn't there also the risk of, and this would also seem to be something that could be of concern with this idea
23: false
24: of criminalizing enablers, is false accusations.
23: 100%.
24: What do? How do you walk that line? If you don't want to be an enabler, but you also don't want
23: you
24: to ruin someone's life
23: you
24: falsely.
23: You investigate.
24: Okay.
23: You investigate.
24: And enablers are not investigating?
23: It's remarkable. I get due process. You know, I teach at a law school. I understand due process. I understand the consequences of false accusations. I get all that. On the other hand, your primary duty is to the 12-year-old child. I remind you that a 12-year-old child is at school because the state mandated him or her to be at the school. And the only duty, this is my way of thinking, and I get the pushback on it, because the state mandated Jimmy or Johnny or Janie to be at school, I, the principal, the administrator, owe them the duty. Full stop.
0: Amos Chiora is a professor in the S.J. Quinney College of Law at the University of Utah and founder of the Bystander Initiative. His books include The Crime of Complicity and Armies of Enablers. It can be easy to have a pretty hopeless view of human nature, thinking about all the ways bystanders and enablers fail to protect those in need. So how can we cultivate the desire to help in ourselves and in others? Journalist Elizabeth Svoboda wrote a whole book about it.
1: Heroes mostly are ordinary people who do extraordinary things in the moment because they find the strength within themselves to do so.
0: Maybe we can do more than we realize. I'm Julie Rose. This is Job of Mind.
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33: So I was taking the subway, and it was really early, probably like 5, 6.
0: Demopoulos is a pre-med student at Cornell University, but over the summer, he had a job in New York City. A video of what happened that morning has been watched more than 32 million times.
33: I was standing there waiting, like, towards the edge of the platform, and there was a couple people, not many. One man who was, like, I assumed in the end that he was drunk or some way intoxicated, but he was standing probably, like 20, 30 feet to the side of me when he just, like, he, like, leaned over the rails and then, like, half fell, half stumbled in. And, I mean, I saw it happen immediately. He looked like a young, healthy guy. So my first reaction was to, like, kind of walk towards him, not, like, running to help because I didn't think he was in, like, serious trouble because he seemed like he would be okay. But, like, within 1 or 2 seconds of falling, he didn't get up, like, as immediately as I would have expected. So, I mean, that kind of signaled to me. I was like, oh, like, maybe he needs some help just, like, hopping up out of the tracks. I mean, it's not a huge jump, but it's far enough that you could definitely get hurt if you're falling, like, onto metal tracks, if you're not, like, careful about it. It's probably between 3 and 4 feet. I've, like, quickly walked, like, maybe a half jog, like, along the platform to where he'd actually fallen in. And I hopped in, and then the first thing I said to him was, hey, man, do you need, like, help getting up? I kind of thought he'd get up on his own and kind of brush me off. But no, he was actually like, yeah, man, like, thank you. Can you help me up out of here? And immediately, like, I grabbed his arm and then I kind of, like, hoisted him up a little bit to help him back up onto the platform. I didn't think that there was a train coming. It was a blind turn and I didn't actually hear, like, any rumblings or anything. But as we climbed out and right after I hopped up, there actually were headlights that, like, turned the blind corner. So that's kind of what made the incident into something that caught a lot of people's attention. I mean, I hope I would have reacted exactly the same had I known a train was coming and gotten us both out of harm's way. But I hopped in the tracks just to help him out. And I mean, I'm glad I reacted the way that I did because, I mean, you never know exactly how you're going to react in that situation. Like, I knew this wasn't, like, a normal thing to do, but I didn't really expect anybody to really take notice outside of anyone who had been on the subway track or after the subway stopped. But when people were, like, walking up to me on campus those first few weeks that I didn't know and, like, congratulating me, I was like, oh, wow, this is probably, like, bigger than it, like, even should be because, I mean, like yes, I did help the guy, but I think there are a lot of, like, as impressive and, like, more heroic things that happen all the time that go much less recognized. And in the long term, I mean, I think it affected me pretty profoundly in that it kind of cemented my commitment to medicine where I really want to, like, keep, like, helping people and giving back to other people.
0: Thanks to Bryce Demopoulos for telling us that story. Run of the mill as he makes it all sound. Would you have jumped in to help? I want to think I would, but it's just as easy to imagine myself looking around to see if someone else is going to do it instead of me, or frankly, being so absorbed in scrolling on my phone that I don't even notice someone needs help.
1: Every heroic act starts with paying attention to what other people need.
0: This is Elizabeth Svoboda.
1: I am the author of What Makes a Hero, The Surprising Science of Selflessness, and also a book for kids called The Life Heroic.
0: As you began to do your research for the books, did you discover whether or not humans as a species are naturally predisposed to help or not help one way or the other?
1: Yes, we're definitely predisposed to help in some ways. We've seen some studies where as early as toddler age, the experimenter will have a stack of books that gets tipped over and that toddler will just go to pick up the book for the experimenter and try to help that person out. So it does seem that part of it is biological and it makes sense because if you consider that early in the development of human culture, that the best way to survive in many ways was to be part of a cooperative group in which members helped one another. That kind of improved everybody's odds of survival. And so we do have that instinct to help, to make other people's lives better. But I want to emphasize that in the moment, that instinct is not always going to carry us through. The element of personal choice becomes really important, especially in those high stress moments where you're not sure, hey, I saw something that was immoral. I know there's something corrupt going on here. Should I report or should I not? And that's where we really have to steel ourselves and turn that impulse we have to help into concrete action.
0: There's a retired Stanford professor named Philip Zimbardo who figures prominently into this research and in your book. So tell us a bit about him. How did he come to be an expert on this idea?
1: For most of his career, Philip Zimbardo really studied what I would boil down to as the genesis of human evil. He's probably the most famous for doing something called the Stanford prison experiment, where he recruited a number of college students around the Stanford campus, assigned half of them to be quote unquote prisoners in a simulation of prison that he was doing in the college basement, and the other half of them to be guards. And basically he just told the guards, okay, you have to keep the prisoners in line, and prisoners, you obey. What ended up happening was that within the first few days of the experiment, the guards who had been tested beforehand and been shown to be totally psychologically normal by most measures started acting so sadistically toward the prisoners in the experiment that Dr. Zimbardo had to end the experiment early. And so Dr. Zimbardo spent really the next decades trying to figure out what prompted that kind of behavior, basically what made us into our worst selves and what were the influences that encouraged that. But he reached a certain point where he decided, I'm sick of looking at the dark side of humanity. And he decided to do sort of a complete 180 and look at how do we foster our best side. A lot of what he and his new program, the Heroic Imagination Project, have been focusing on is trying to create educational programs that help people to recognize the psychological weak spots that cause them either to behave badly or to step back and not intervene when something bad is going on. And so his idea is that if we can help people recognize those weak spots in themselves when they're in a situation where they have to sort of step back and say, okay, there might be peer pressure or some other type of situational pressure that would cause me to go against my values. In the face of that, what do I want to do?
0: So you're referring to the power of the situation, which was something that Philip Zimbardo really zeroed in on his research. Mm-hmm. Can you expand on that? Share an example of some research that he did that helped to really clarify for him and for us the influence of a situation on our decision in that moment, whether to do something helpful or not.
1: There was one experiment where they put a person in a room and all of a sudden smoke would start coming under the door. And it was real obvious. There were billows of smoke coming up. And when a person was sitting in the room by themselves, they would just get up and walk out of the room, right? But what the experimenters also found was that when a person was in a group of people, they saw the smoke coming into the room and none of the other people around them got up or made a move to do anything, that person would just stay seated, even though it was obvious that this was smoke, this could be dangerous. So I always thought that that was such a good illustration of just how profoundly the power of the group can affect our own thinking, sometimes without us even realizing that that's happening.
0: What else has the research suggested, in addition to being in a large group where nobody's doing anything? What else tends to sort of keep us from acting or stepping in?
1: Well, I think a lot of it is fear. Oftentimes what happens in those moments is the personal considerations that seem so close and so relevant, like if I speak up, am I going to be ostracized by the rest of my colleagues? Am I going to be blocked from that promotion that I'm up for this year, those considerations sometimes come so much to the forefront that they crowd out our values about who are the people that we want to protect in society. And so I think we can make these decisions in the moment out of fear that maybe 10 years later or 20 years later, we're going to look back and say, that was a huge mistake. I can't believe in retrospect that I did that. What can really help in those moments when we know morally we need to step up, we need to say something, we need to do something, just to really step back and take those few minutes to think about what are my highest values and what do I really believe about my responsibility to the people who may be being hurt here. In the research, we've learned that when people believe in their ability to make an impact in that way, that encourages them to take these decisive moral actions, to speak up even when nobody else is doing so. So just as an overall rule, the more prepared you feel and the more capable you feel, the more likely you're going to be to intervene. And so people who have the right training, let's say there's a life or death situation. One thing we saw was at the Boston Marathon, after there was that bombing event, the first people to rush forward and to help were often surgeons, EMTs, other people with medical expertise. They had the skills that were needed in that situation, and they came forward and they helped. So having that type of training, it is really important, but it doesn't always have to be super specialized training. Let's say you're thinking about speaking up to your boss about some kind of corruption that's going on at work and you don't know how to start the conversation. You can do a role play with somebody who's close to you, or you can even journal that. Imagine it as a dialogue. What are you going to say? What is the other person likely to say back? And so I think there are ways to create that training and that preparation so that in the moment when you need to capitalize on that, you'll be able to do it. It'll just be less resistance in that moment.
0: I was amused by one technique that Philip Zimbardo used with his Stanford students, which was to practice being a little deviant. describe what that was about, what that looked like and why it might be helpful.
1: Oh, yes. I love this one. I think that he called it be a deviant for a day. And basically, he would tell his psychology students to do something that would make them stand out in public in an unmistakable way. So, for example, maybe you wear a giant diaper, or pretend to be a 6 foot tall baby, or you wear a giant mustache, or you wear a giant inner tube around your waist to every single class. It almost doesn't matter what you choose. The important thing, I think, was he wanted them to get comfortable with being uncomfortable in public, with going against the norm. That comfort with being uncomfortable, I think, is what underlies so many decisions to behave heroically. Almost by definition, not a lot of people behave heroically because it's hard, because it goes against the grain. So anything you can do in that moment to sort of try on the uncomfortable feeling and get used to the uncomfortable feeling may be really important preparation for you down the line.
0: I'm speaking with Elizabeth Svoboda, who is author of What Makes a Hero? The Surprising Science of Selflessness, and also The Life Heroic, How to Unleash

0: like a Catwoman type of hero, but she was engaged in animal rights causes, and so that was how she lived out her mission in the real world. They do it in a fun way. They do it while wearing these costumes, and just on the surface, maybe some people would say, oh, this is a little bit silly. Why do they have to wear costumes in order to do this? Why can't they just go out and help people, help animals without putting this extra layer on top of it? But I think what it came down to for me, the bottom line was, this made it really fun for them to help people. And there's also something really important in, I think, forming these friendships with other people who have a helper identity, who are doing these kind of things. It comes back to how susceptible we are to peer pressure. It really is true that the type of people we surround ourselves with, we're probably going to behave like them. So if you surround yourself with real life superheroes, the odds are pretty good that you're going to become either a real life superhero or somebody who behaves like a real life superhero, whether or not you're wearing a costume.
1: Talk to me a little bit about what you think the keys are to cultivating this helper identity in young people, you know, as parents and as teachers.
0: That's a great question. I think one of the most important roles is to guide kids to getting involved in a cause or an issue that really matters to them. There was a teen that I interviewed who, there was this app that was becoming popular at her school at a certain time called After School. And people at her school were using this app to sort of anonymously bully other students at the school. And everybody or a lot of kids at the school would see that on their devices and start to get certain ideas about people. And it was just so incredibly destructive. And this girl, whose name was Juliana, she actually started a petition to have Apple remove this app entirely from the App Store because she just said, this is causing so much harm. This is sowing so much chaos. You really need to get rid of this. And what ended up happening was Apple took After School off the App Store. And then when apps like that did start to come back, they had a lot more anti-bullying protections built in. So I thought it was a really great example of how just a student who really saw something that was wrong, something that was creating so much chaos and pain, she was able to intervene in a way that helped it in a very real way.
1: Was there anything else you were able to identify about her character or her upbringing or her experience that led her to be able to act where other people might not?
0: She was extremely good at expressing herself in writing. I read the petition that she put out there, and she was just really good at articulating what she felt needed to happen and why. And so I think that it probably came down partially to competence. She knew she had this skill. She had this gift to express herself clearly and in a way that moved people. And so she put those skills to use in a way that made the change that she wanted to see.
1: Have you had any experiences since writing these books or during the writing of these books where you had the opportunity to leap into action as a bystander or to be the recipient of someone coming to your aid?
0: Yes. I mean, not in a death-defying sense, but there was actually a couple years ago a case at my old school district where a woman came forward and said, I was abused by my high school teacher. And this teacher was actually a teacher that was an important mentor of mine, somebody who I always looked up to. And part of what came out from this brave woman's story was how many other people knew what was going on and kept silent. It was sort of an open secret within the community that this teacher was behaving inappropriately with young female students, but nobody was the one to come forward. So after this woman who stepped forward did something that was so brave, I felt like

0: I need to help keep the ball rolling in whatever small way I can. And so I've gotten together with a group of other alumni of the school, and we are trying to convince the administration to do a full investigation of what really happened with these teachers, because in order for the community to heal, we need to know the true extent of what went on. And so far, we have not been successful at getting them to agree to do a full investigation of sexual abuse of students at the school. But we are still trying. We know that it may be a long game, but it's so important just for the healing of survivors, and also for the safety of the generations to come.
1: And your position as a female student who had a good experience with this teacher, it's interesting to me that you didn't feel like you had a story you needed to speak out and share because your experience had been different, and yet staying silent didn't feel right either. Why do you think that was?
0: In discussions with my friends, one of the things that came out so strongly is all of us felt like if it happened to this woman, it so easily could have been us, and it so easily could have been any vulnerable student in that position. And none of us understood at the time just how vulnerable we were. And that was really scary to me. And so I wanted to take actions that would contribute to other future students not ever being in that vulnerable position.
1: Yeah. One of the things that I think has certainly come for me out of working on this episode is just how many opportunities there are in our daily lives to be complicit in our silence or in our preference to stay ignorant to harm that may be going on. You know, I may not know and someone may not tell me, but do I also not know, and am I not being told because I'm not open to hearing it? How much good might I be able to do if I were like actively looking to make sure that I wasn't enabling or complicit in some way?
0: Right. And this is a tricky one because I think sometimes the ways that we're complicit are sort of invisible even to ourselves. We can be so embedded in a culture or so used to the norms of a particular environment that we don't even fully always realize what we're overlooking. And so I think we have to be open to not only self-scrutiny, but when other people come up to us and are like, hey, this is really wrong, why aren't you saying something? Why aren't you doing something? We have to be open to receiving that criticism, because I think we can help each other discover our blind spots and correct our blind spots. So I think that healing or bringing out the best in each other really is a collective venture. I mean, the real life superheroes show that, but just within any community, we can help ourselves fill in those blind spots for each other and continue moving toward getting the truth out there and correcting what's wrong in whatever ways we can muster.
1: Elizabeth, thank you for talking with me today. I've really enjoyed this.
0: Thank you so much, Julie. This has been amazing.
1: Elizabeth Svoboda is author of What Makes a Hero? The Surprising Science of Selflessness and The Life Heroic, How to Unleash Your Most Amazing Self. It's kind of cool to think that being okay with discomfort, not just going along with the crowd or avoiding the tough conversations, is actually key to being the kind of person who helps rather than stands by. And that's the whole goal of this podcast, too. We think that listening to Top of Mind each week is a chance to practice sticking with the discomfort that comes when we encounter a perspective that challenges us. And we've got this special conversation series called Stick With It on the podcast too, where listeners share what that has looked like in their own life. 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What came of it? 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Today's episode was produced by Samuel Benson, Vanessa Goodman, and me, with help from James Hoops and Cole Cummings. Our sound designers are Brandon Lewis, Christian Mocatel, and Mitchell Towsley. 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
11: BBC News with Neil Nunes. FIFA's contentious plan to sell stakes in its competitions to private investors has received multiple blows. 41 national football associations from North and Central America and the Caribbean have rejected the proposal, joining the unanimous opposition of their European counterparts. UEFA says teams will only take part in FIFA competitions if the plans are abandoned, and FIFA gives binding assurances it will never consider private ownership again. Here's our sports reporter, Lizzie Greenwood-Hughes.
12: It puts FIFA's president, Gianni Infantino, under serious pressure. He and FIFA argue they need the extra money to grow the game and potentially increase the already expanded World Cup. They're offering millions of dollars to each member if they vote. The question now, though, is what will the other confederations do? Any future boycotts could and would have an immediate impact. The next tournament is the Women's World Cup in Brazil in 2027. The next Men's World Cup is in 2030.
11: Spain has sent extra troops to its North African enclave of Ceuta after thousands of migrants crossed from Morocco. Most swam or floated around by sea, overwhelming local police, but some scaled the border fence. Local officials say they've recovered 9 bodies. More from Nick Beek.
13: This is the biggest mass crossing for 5 years here. This influx comes after Spain's Supreme Court ruled that migrants intercepted trying to reach Spanish land in North Africa cannot be summarily returned. Officials on Ceuta say resources have been overwhelmed and have asked Madrid to declare a national emergency. Tonight, Italy said Spain should be suspended from the EU's borderless Schengen zone.
11: President Trump says his Board of Peace has reached what he called a historic agreement for the complete disarmament of Hamas and all other armed groups in Gaza. Mr. Trump described it as a critical step towards Gaza having a new Palestinian government. At the same time, he said Israel would have the security it deserved. Mr. Trump said Israeli forces would withdraw as disarmament was completed. From Washington, here's Daniel Bush.
14: The devil will be in the details. How quickly does the IDF withdraw? Does Hamas agree to a disarmament fully of whatever weapons they have left after the end of that war? How does Iran, of course, respond to this? Iran has been a long time back.